0: Johannesburg CBD yesterday. Joburg Mayor Dada Marrero said the city is treating Eskom's letter of intention with urgency, adding the challenge extends beyond Johannesburg and is affecting municipalities across South Africa.
1: Yes, City Power does have a turnaround plan which addresses this challenge. And part of the solution is to implement National Treasury and Department of Cooperative Governance and Traditional Affairs guidance to reform and strengthen municipal trading entities. This reform agenda will assist the city to improve governance, financial sustainability, operational efficiency and accountability.
0: Ramakgopa says municipal debt is a nationwide problem, but adds that the situation is more serious in Johannesburg because of the metro's size. The minister has warned that the situation could become catastrophic if the city fails to urgently get its finances and operations under control.
2: We should cease to treat each other as a debtor and creditor. Joburg is just too big to fail. It's in our interest, I think, both the country and Eskom to see how best we find a solution. Failure to resolve this, it means that we are unable to address the totality of the problem.
0: Ramakgopa has resolved to facilitate another round of discussions to find a solution. Johannesburg Mayor Dada Marrero insists the city is a performing metro which has delivered tangible results over the years. Marrero delivered his final State of the City address under the current political administration yesterday at the Cathedral Church of St. Mary the Virgin in the Johannesburg CBD. His address has mostly centered around major plans his administration has set out in line with the Urban Regeneration Project. It comes as the city continues to face multiple challenges, including cleaning up ailing water infrastructure and unpaid Eskom debt. Marrero says the city will continue to ensure that services are delivered to residents.
1: Evidence tells us that 93.3% of our residents receive clean water. This is an improvement from the 2011. 96% of Joburg residents receive sanitation services. 94.6% of residents receive sanitation services. This is also an improvement from 2011.
0: Marrero also claims his administration has achieved over 80% of the goals set out a year ago. The targets included improving water security, expanding electricity access to informal settlements, rolling out housing projects, and revitalizing the inner city. DA mayoral candidate for Johannesburg, Helen Zille, says Marrero is out of touch with the daily struggles facing residents. The effects of the unrest in the Middle East continue to show, with South Africa's inflation increasing to 4%. Statistics South Africa says the reading from April has been driven by sharp fuel increases. Energy markets have been on a wild ride after Iran closed the key Strait of Hormuz in retaliation over US and Israeli strikes. Around a fifth of the world's oil and liquefied natural gas usually passes through the narrow shipping route. Statistics Patrick Kelly says this is an increase from 3.1% in March.
3: This is the highest inflation print since August 2024, when the headline rate was 4.4%. The monthly increase in the CPI was 1.1%. Consumers were dealt a painful fuel price blow in April. The index for fuel rose by 18.2% from March, the steepest monthly increase since the current CPI series began in 2008.
0: Transport, housing, utilities and insurance and financial services are among the main drivers of inflation. Meanwhile, in the courts, Finance Minister Enoch Godongwana has argued that his decision to increase the fuel levy is not a like-for-like replacement of the failed VAT increase last year. Godongwana says he's entitled to adjust the fuel levy on how he sees fit and in the public interest, as stated in the Customs and Excise Act. Godongwana was responding to submissions made by the EFF in the Western Cape High Court yesterday in its challenge to have the fuel levy increase set aside and declared unconstitutional. Staying in the courts, with the case against alleged underworld gang boss Nafeez Modak now formally closed, attention in the Western Cape High Court shifts to co-accused Ziyad Paul. Paul faces more than 100 charges, including murder and serious organized crime-related offenses. The state alleges Paul played a key role in Modak's alleged criminal enterprise, describing him as a co-manager of the operation. President Cyril Ramaphosa has declared a special provincial funeral category 1 for former Northwest Premier Bushi Mape. Mape died in Johannesburg on Saturday after a period of illness. Tributes have continued to pour in for the former Premier, who has been praised for steering the Northwest through one of its most challenging periods of governance. Northwest Premier Lazarus Mokgosi has welcomed the decision by the President to accord Mape the special provincial funeral. And Western Cape Premier Alan Wendy has welcomed the classification of a provincial disaster following the severe weather that battered large parts of the province last week. The Cape was hit by two devastating storms that claimed 11 lives and caused widespread flooding. Thousands of people have been left destitute while several communities remain cut off after bridges and roads were washed away. Critical infrastructure, including water and electricity services, were also damaged. Wendy says the classification is a key step towards the formal declaration of a provincial disaster, which will help unlock additional funding for emergency response and recovery efforts. A look at your weather. A cloudy Thursday in store for Gauteng. Today, Joburg will drop to overnight lows of 4 degrees and peak at highs of 19. Pretoria is at 7 and 20. Vereeniging is at 3 and 18 degrees. A foggy morning in Cape Town. Otherwise, a cloudy day ahead with fresh northerly winds at a low of 16 and a high of 19 degrees. 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And that's a wrap of your Eyewitness News.
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6: Our landfills are getting bigger, and for the most part, they will continue to grow. And while we do have some worthy recycling initiatives on the go, they don't seem to be making enough of a difference, especially when it comes to items that are non-recyclable plastics or maybe even old clothing that can't be worn. Natural engineer by training, he's developed a luxury prototype eco-friendly home that he's been building in Ribe Castile. It uses 55 tons of waste plastic, 38 tons of discarded fabric salvaged from landfills, and 15 tons of recycled glass. To add some extra perspective, it's roughly 3.9 million plastic bottles and 196,000 t-shirts. It's the EcoPlace project is the flagship of ZeroCrete, and we're joined now by Johan Kutsier. Really appreciate your time. Give me the background or the genesis for this idea to create an all-encompassing luxury eco-village using entirely recycled materials.
7: Yeah, you know, we started off this project by, I was approached by one of the corporates, and they asked that they had some plastic that they, you know, there's nothing that they can do with that. This plastic's already been recycled sometime, or a couple of times, and it was just now going to landfill. They had coat hangers, and they asked me, can you do something about that? I said, let's try it, so I put it in concrete, using that. And that was the start of my journey. I also had the same corporate with clothing, textile waste. And, you know, if you look at the world, textile waste is a big, big thing on this planet Earth, that people are, you know, some of the Europe fashion houses send it in bales to Kenya, Nairobi, and, you know, say it's old clothes. But no, only the outside layer is old clothes. The inside is all the waste. So they're sending their waste to Africa. The same with plastic. And if you look at plastic and you look at fabric, you know, fabric take up to 300 years on landfill before it decomposes. Plastic can take to 300 years to 700 years before it decomposes on landfill. Mm. And I had that idea. I said, if I can put it in concrete, we know concrete is being manufactured out of stone and sand, which glued together by a binder. And we know the binder is cement. And we glue it with the cement. And I said to myself, if I can replace the sand and the stone with stuff that, that normally end up on landfill, but then we give it a new life. Yeah. And that's where my journey started. And but I know that some of the listeners are going to say, hey, concrete has got a very high carbon footprint. Mm. What we did is that I've used a cement replacement. We're very lucky in the Western Cape that we have a cement replacement that's just around the corner where they manufacture it in Atlantis. And that is the Kalen Group doing that. And I've replaced my cement structurally up to 50% of my cement with this low carbon cement replacement. And in my decorative stuff, I've replaced it up to 80%. Yeah. lowering the carbon footprint of my new DNA cement of concrete.
6: You also use glass. You also use glass in the construction, besides probably the office of maybe the obvious of maybe some skylights or some areas where you can have some natural light let into a home. What do you use the glass for?
7: The glass, you know, the glass that we used here is glass that was also earmarked for landfill. That's broken bottle stuff, you know, different colors. We mix it in the concrete as well. So it was part of replacing some of my aggregate in the concrete.
6: So all that bits of plastic, the hangers, the glass, all being used as you say, that aggregate, that what we would usually use, stones and gravel, that gets mixed in this binder of concrete to build these homes.
7: Yeah, that is, I've replaced my the sand and the stone, the aggregate, with these items. That's what is then to enter the landfill.
6: Okay, then I would have asked the question, if you're using all this plastics within a building environment, I would have asked about fire risk. Is there a fire risk if all these plastics are then used within this concrete aggregate?
7: No, we've tested that. We had a 2-hour, almost a 3-hour fire rating on that. And if you come to my factory, I can show you. I can put 1,400 degrees Celsius on the one side, a 15-millimeter thick panel, and you can hold your hand on the other side. So it's also very, very well insulated. If you look at the normal concrete, you know, it's stone against stone, and so that the heat or the cold is going through the concrete, and people normally think concrete is very cold. But in this case, it's been insulated with these other material. Excellent tip, but 3-hour fire rating on that.
6: In terms of cost, what would be the difference in cost between using upcycled materials like plastic and glass and fabric offcuts compared to what we would normally use to build homes?
7: Lester, my model that I worked this on was based on the following. The corporates need to pay to take this stuff to the landfill. And I said, you can pay me and I take it. With that model that they've paid me to take these waste that was for landfill, I built a house exactly the same price as a conventional house.
6: One would assume me because you're using recycled materials that that it could be cheaper. Is there a way maybe to mitigate and maybe scale down some of those costs? Because we're trying to make also homes and construction more economically viable, but also at the same time reducing the waste that we send to landfills.
7: Lester, first of all, my goal was to build a house which I can place in Constantia, Waterkloof, Sandton. And I said to me, once you build a house that is on that quality, people will accept it. And then you can scale down and say yes. Because normally when you give somebody a recycled item, they think it's a second hand thing that they're getting. And I said, I want to build something that I can put in a high end that people can live with and say, yes, it will fit in the high end places. From there, we can scale down. Otherwise, people think, oh, we must get the junk from the landfills. And why must my house be built out of junk? And my whole model was try to go the highest that I can quality-wise and then scale it down to, that it's working.
6: Well, Johan, when I'm in Rubik Castile again, I will come see with my own eyes. I really appreciate your time. His name is Johan Kutsi, is the owner of Zero Crete. He uses upcycled materials like the plastic from hangers, bottles, even fabric offcuts, and he uses that as the aggregate to bind concrete. And possibly could this be the future of particularly home construction?
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6: Parenting and parents' time. I had stumbled upon a conversation happening all online where somebody was saying some people think and believe they had a good childhood, but maybe they think that because it was in comparison to things that are much, much worse. We do have statements where people will say, yeah, I was beat, but I turned out fine, kept me out of jail. And others who say, well, I had a good childhood because, you know, I had two parents in the household, irrespective of what those two parents in the household contributed or took away from their childhoods. As we are joined by David Gonsalves, who is a clinical psychologist. David, welcome to the show. Thank you so much for joining us.
7: Thank you for having me.
6: I was very, very touched about this intriguing question of a good childhood, because we also are in an era where we are recognizing certain things that maybe previously were not labeled as traumatic, and now we're becoming aware about certain things we went through that were problematic. And this is in no way a session of wanting to villainize parents who maybe did the best that they did, but we are able to also separate the individuals from the things they did or didn't do, while also recognizing there are some people who probably should have never been parents in the first place or even had a child kept in their care. I want to share with you very briefly something interesting. I saw this woman. There's a woman who is chatting about how when she was growing up, certain things were very normal because that's what happened in her household, until she was much older when she realized this is actually weird and awkward. Now, for those of you with children in the car, I'm going to very briefly say something, and I will keep it as PC as possible for those of you with children in the car. But in essence, what she expressed is that her mother and stepfather spoke openly about sex in the house all the time, to the point that when she was a teenager, they kept asking her, like, when are you going to get a man? And it became a normal thing until she was dating her now husband. And in the household, the parents were speaking openly about how when they were having an affair, some of the things that they would do. And this now husband-to-be was absolutely like shocked and uncomfortable. And she realized, oh my goodness, this is not normal. That I thought, well, I've got two parents in the home. Yes, my parents divorced, but I'm fed and I went to a good school. Until now, you become exposed and you realize this was terribly inappropriate for a child to even think about such things. And I was like, my goodness, the things that can happen in people's homes. But our measure of good childhood could, yeah. So, David, from your side, I mean, I know as a psychologist, you often refrain from labeling things as just overall good or bad. But what would you say is the first thing that comes to mind when you think the myth of a good childhood?
7: Well, I think it's important to establish the distinction between what's normal and what's appropriate, right? So something that's normal is something that could have been normalized. But the question is it appropriate? So, you know, the myth of a good childhood, it often depends on our perspective. So like you rightly said earlier, some people would say, my parents are always kind to each other, or they were always kind to me, or we always had everything we needed. And people who have grievances or issues around their childhood might feel

0: guilty because the person next door to them, you know, grew up in a much more brutal fashion, perhaps, or in a much more, you know, where none of their needs were met. So it certainly is something that I think you shouldn't just ignore, any feelings you have, any gaps you may feel you have, just because they were, you know, very small compared to the person next to you. And then, of course, also there's the perspective of appropriateness. What is appropriate? So to your example, you know, to be discussing those things of a sexual nature in front of underage kids or even kids in general. I know some 40-year-olds who don't want to know that their parents had sex.
1: Right.
0: So there is a line of appropriateness that I think perhaps gets stepped over, and that can cause trouble even if it's not extreme.
1: So if a person is going through the process of their healing journey and just growing up, and they start to recognize, I used to think that was okay, and now I realize it's not. It can be such a difficult and confusing time for an adult because of what that would mean. What would you say to all of those individuals? I mean, I, before turning 21, took myself to therapy. That was my 21st gift. And I said, I'm not going to wait to have problems. And it was in that process that I started to realize, oh my gosh, that was not okay. Or this was not okay. And because I had such great relationships with both parents, it made it difficult to be like, okay, but what do I do with this now?
0: Yeah. Unfortunately, that step that you took, most people don't take. And they start to realize that there's a discrepancy or a gap when it starts to affect other parts of their lives. So what often happens is that people grow up, we all want to say we had a happy childhood, and there are some people who would like to say they did not have a happy childhood. But it really helps to go and seek professional help in this regard. And it's not just, you know, therapy, it could be coaching, could be many different forums where you can just get a gauge for what was appropriate. One of the most key things towards having a happy child is a child has to feel met and heard. It's not about the brand names, it's not about going to the right schools, it's not about living in the right areas, but it's certainly about being met, being heard, being contained, and being given, you know, the opportunities that your parents could give you. I think very often parents are under pressure to feel like they've got to give a whole lot more than they actually can. And in truth, that's not it. But we're kind of looking at it more from the child's perspective, right? So from your own childhood perspective, I think it's really valuable for any person to just get a gauge, to kind of figure out what was normal and what's appropriate, and to distinguish the difference.
1: I want to touch on, you know, what you said about a child feeling met, their needs met, and feeling heard. My child's play therapist, when we, you know, were chatting about his tantrums and some of the things he does, and she said, this is a good sign for a toddler because he feels safe. And it completely flipped how I felt. I was like, actually, doing a good job that he feels safe to, you know, to argue and to push back and to resist and to test boundaries. So what does safety mean? Because I know that's such a big, big part, which sometimes people only start to have these things revealed in their intimate partner relationships where they're like, I didn't realize I was living on survival mode, or I didn't realize I was hyper independent, or I didn't realize that I was parenting my parents and didn't get to have a childhood because it didn't look like it.
0: So safety is a very important thing. So I always explain to people, safety has got nothing to do with burglar bars or high walls. Safety has to do with where it is safe for you to express your emotions. You know, I've seen cases, for example, where a child shows model behavior, but where they've, in cases, gone and committed murder later. So they know where to model the correct behavior, because in that environment, it's not safe for them to express themselves. But they have all this other stuff going on, which then expresses itself in inappropriate ways. And in some cases, it can become quite extreme. So safety, emotional safety, is about feeling like the environment that you're in, your primary environment with mom and dad, or a place where you can express yourself. Now, I'm not advocating for bad behavior either, but I think you know what I mean. It's really about creating an environment where your child is able to express to you what they're feeling, even if what they're feeling is uncomfortable for them, or may even be so for you. And so that is, you know, the devil does sometimes lie in comparison. And it's such a complicated thing, because we also need to have gratitude for that, right? I mean, I was raised by a man who's my grandfather was a violent alcoholic. My grandmother was blind, and he used to beat his blind wife.
1: Wow.
0: My father never raised his hand to my mom. He never did any of those things. He was not a drinker, but, you know, he stepped it up. So the question always is, as parents, is what do we do? And it really is important to learn yourself, study yourself. But you're right. Some people are being told that they can't. To this caller's message, you're told you had a great childhood, and it almost negates your ability to analyze that childhood and deal with some of the feelings that you had that perhaps weren't that pleasant.
1: And your actual experiences. I mean, there's a message here saying, my parents were good parents to us, their kids, but not good spouses to each other. And it's only now in adulthood that I realize how that affected me. And I think that's one that people overlook, is the involvement or enmeshment or what children are exposed to, where mom's a great mom, dad's a great mom, but maybe the two of you not being great to each other, and the children experiencing that in itself can make the childhood almost all the good things, in inverted commas, null and void.
0: Totally. You know, what I always say to my clients is, when you prioritize your marriage over your children benefit.
1: Yep. I've heard this. I struggled to understand it, but I understand it now. Especially because children are going to model how they interact with other individuals based on what they see at home. There's an interesting question here from Noni, which says, why are younger generations always aggrieved about their upbringing? And I'm not talking about people growing up in dysfunction, but what happened to resilience? I'm so confused. Oh, I'm going to let you go first.
0: Oh, boy. Thank you very much.
1: Yep.
0: You know, I agree with the sentiment that, you know, we've got to be careful of becoming so good at finding out what was wrong, we leave out what was right.
1: Yes.
0: And a part of, you know, I feel like I repeat this so often to people in my consulting rooms, is we've got to learn to keep what was good and appreciate that, and learn to change what wasn't and not repeat that. Because it's very easy to say, you know, I had all of these things go wrong, but it's important for us to deal with our pain, not as a badge, but as a task. You don't wear your pain and display it for the world. You learn your pain and you learn to work through it, but it shouldn't be a badge. It shouldn't be the thing that you define yourself by.
1: So I would add, Noni, that you also have to remember that as generations have started to move on, we've become more vocal. So does it mean we are more aggrieved, or that now you know about it? Similarly to, let's use our HIV statistics, for example. People can now come and say, oh, at some point when South Africa was doing the stats, oh, suddenly it's like, oh, well, suddenly HIV got so bad. For all we know, it was there all along, but we are not reporting on it. So here's the question. If you were to speak to your grandparents and ask them if they had good childhoods, would they be less aggrieved? Or is it that the younger generations now have platforms and are more vocal? They have the words and the language. Because I look at what my mother went through. I look at what my grandmother went through. If anything, they were more aggrieved because they didn't have outlets. It was inappropriate to go and complain to your aunt about something your mother did. It was inappropriate for your grandmother to complain, and the chain continues. So my question to you is it that younger generations are more aggrieved about their upbringing, or younger generations now have the words that you didn't have? And that, for me, is the real question. Now, going to a psychologist is normalized. Previously, if you went to a psychologist because you're crazy, previously people would lie about what was wrong with you and lock you up in your room. So I don't agree that younger generations are more aggrieved. I just believe now we have platforms to speak freely about it. And I don't know if that makes sense, David.
0: Completely. And we've got to consider, so there's two cultural things that play a part in that. The first is that the timelessness all around the world, the previous two, three generations back, people born, for example, around World War II are now known as the silent generation because they did not speak emotions. My father was born in 1942. And I tell you, he'd have to be dying before he actually mentioned these things that happened in his past. And so that's the one, is this timeous sort of generational change in a cultural sense globally. And in South Africa, we've got to bear in mind that culturally, the majority of South Africans, you do not question older people, or you did not. You did not question what happened in the past. I've had many clients over the last 25 years who've said to me, I don't know who my father is, and I never asked because I knew my mother just wouldn't. I just couldn't ask.
1: Right.
0: Today, we can, you know, that becomes less and less common. So it is true that people are a lot more expressive today, a lot more vocal, and the conversations are perhaps more tolerated for these things to come out. And I would argue that that's a good thing.
1: I mean, I would compare it to how people say young people don't know how to stay in marriages, blah, blah, blah. And then I would say, like, have you ever actually asked your grandmother if she was happy in her marriage? Have you asked your grandfather if he was happy in his marriage? Some of them were forced to get married because one person became pregnant. Some of them were forced to stay in marriages because they were not earning an income, and so on and so forth. David, closing thoughts on the myth of a good childhood.
0: So the myth of a good childhood, my closing thought would be, we wish for everyone to have a good childhood, but how do you define a good childhood? If you feel that you have a whole lot of emotional baggage from your own childhood, have the freedom to go and have that in a safe environment away from your family examined. Look at that. Don't allow for people to tell you your childhood was good. You figure out if it is, as an adult, now I'm speaking to adults on right, listeners, is you figure out and what wasn't there, or you feel the gaps that were there. It's important to learn what those were, because that's a big part of how we define ourselves as adults.
1: And I would just add in closing, try not to compare when you really are trying to navigate what the experience was for you, because it's easier to be like, well, at least I went to a private school, my cousins didn't, or at least, yo, we love that term, at least. So have an absolute think about that. David, thank you so, so much for your time.
0: Thank you, Rilubukhili, appreciate it. Thank you.
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2: 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Again,
4: four of South Africa's big banks are shutting down thousands of ATMs across the country as the need for hard cash drops. Many customers migrated to digital and phone payments. Capitec, the only bank growing their ATM footprint, and that because their client base are needing cash, I guess, because they're trading maybe in the townships, and that other economy is a cash-based economy. And with a move to a cashless society gaining momentum, is the ATM closure maybe a step closer to that goal? Is cashless a better option? Let's go to Annalene Dipenaar. Welcome, Annalene, via Zoom. Great to have you. Listen, I'm enjoying my phone and the convenience that it brings to transacting, but I'm increasingly aware of the threats it comes with online transactions. Tell us about the cashless society and the benefits that it brings us.
5: Clarence, there's definitely benefits from reducing the reliance on cash and promoting digital payments, specifically around when you look at the, let's call it the end consumer, the man on the street. You know, there's more optionality. You can purchase for goods online. You don't need to be physically present. There is also the optionality around various different providers, etc. There's also improved security against physical theft, reducing the risk of actually carrying that cash on you, and especially in a society like within like South Africa, where there is a real concern around security. There's also from a regulatory perspective, there's more transparency and a reduction in crime, specifically around the government's ability to monitor for financial transaction, money laundering and terrorist financing. So from that perspective, there's definitely a benefit to reducing cash in a society like South Africa.
4: Yeah, I hear what you're saying, but are we really also ShopRite has what, 3,417 stores that across 10 African countries. I don't know how many they have in the country, but instead of ATMs, I think the financial industry has been really innovative in terms of locating such cash needs to and at retailers. So we probably have more spaces where we can get cash.
5: Definitely. So I think maybe just to talk about cashless, I think to say that there's a society that truly is cashless, I think that's a very, you know, that's quite a difficult statement, because in South Africa, when you look at cashless and the reduction of use of cash and this notion around South Africa needing to go cashless, the question is, does that really happen? And specific to the point that you are raising now is, well, there are banks that are closing their ATMs or reducing their ATM footprints. What they are doing is being extremely innovative by using retailers across South Africa to actually act as that ATM. So it's not necessarily indicative of reduce cash usage in South Africa, but banks being smart in terms of utilizing other people's infrastructure to reduce potentially their cost of handling cash.
4: Yeah, and then there's the non-transactional services that ATMs offer, which will be lost. And often you can do these banking needs at a cheaper cost than going into a brick and mortar bank. And speaking again to a warm-blooded service, those interbank transfers or sending money to your chummy in Limpopo, for example. So we are going to be encumbered by a smaller network of ATMs.
5: But Clarence, even with that, you will find a lot of fintech providers offering financial not financial services, but providing technology to enable banks to send money and to do a, let's call it a cash collect, or to do a e-wallet transaction and sending money to your chummy. Because what the guy will do is, you know, utilize the infrastructure of, for example, an informal trader, a spaza in the township, or a retailer in the, you know, in the main street, to go and redeem your voucher code and withdraw or collect the cash from a retailer.
4: And my bank statements for my credit that I wanna apply for. The ATMs would deliver on that as well. So the ATM is more than a cash dispensing machine. And the extent to which my mom, and I'm thinking of my mom and dad, because they believe in cash. They don't understand and they don't want to go there. They're not going to transact there. For that generation, I would imagine it's going to be a bit of a difficult thing to navigate.
5: Yes, I think there's potentially two school of thoughts around the uses of cash, specifically in the South African context. You know, there's definitely a lot of benefits in terms of replacing cash with digital payments, but you do have your older guard that trust the usage of cash, where they'll go to an ATM, withdraw basically their full salary, and then utilize their salary, because for them, they can budget, they can see the rand and cent, they know exactly what they have. In terms of transactional costs, it's very easy for them. Well, when you talk to another generation or another group of people, they'll say, listen, I can budget much better by looking at my bank statement and knowing what I've spent, what I have available in my bank. So I guess it depends on the specific end consumer in terms of what their background is in terms of being comfortable, how they prefer to budget and manage their finances.
4: Yeah, so this cashless society is the future. But you know, like I would imagine banks are meeting to make internet banking, to make digital banking a lot more safer. So too are the Tsotsis meeting to usurp, to undermine the safety that they're trying to build into it. We are going to get new scams every day.
5: Of course, and I think in a society like ours, a lot of work needs to be done in terms of educating the end consumer, being aware of cybersecurity, yeah, fraud, financial
4: that's
5: fraud.
4: That's going to be an ongoing thing. But I want you to listen to Steve quickly. He's on the line. Welcome, Steve.
6: All these apps on the phone, the writing is so small, you can't see what they want you to do. And afterwards, if you enlarge your text, you then miss half the stuff and you can't scroll through it. So I want to say to the app developers, if you do an app, give it to 80-year-olds, tell them to test, and if they can use it properly, then there should be no problem. What are your thoughts on that?
4: You can respond, Annalene Dupinard.
5: I think there's a massive need for proper user experience from an app perspective and making sure that it's usable and understandable from all the end consumers and from different walks of life.
4: Okay, we're going to have to wrap it there. We appreciate your time, Annalene Dupinard, Chief Business Officer at Shop to Shop.
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7: Workplace relationships, whether romantic, friendly, maybe even at times difficult, awkward and adversarial, can have a significant impact on workplace culture and operations. But zoning in on romantic relationships, when they happen in public or private companies, what are the legal and ethical considerations that come before us? Concerns, I guess, around things like favouritism and undue influence, to potential harassment claims and company policies. Navigating workplace relationships really requires a clear understanding of rights and responsibilities. And I'm delighted that we're joined by Labour Law Analyst Michael Begrim to talk us through some of the implications. Good to have you with us, Michael, and thanks so much for making time for us. Your stance from an expert legal point of view, do you advise that people just avoid a workplace? You know, as you're reaching for the coffee and they're reaching for the sugar and your eyes meet, do you advise that at that point both parties just back away immediately?
8: Well, thank you for having me on air. And it is a topic that has become rife, for, not just in South Africa, but around the world. Over here, it's exacerbated somewhat because we've got so much unemployment. So people are so desperate to keep their jobs, to get their jobs. The reality is, yes, I would try and avoid that if at all possible. And I know that starting right at the end of this, because I often advise companies on this, employers, rather outlaw it completely. Look, we spend a lot of time at work and we spend and a lot of emotion is at the workplace. And one would expect that relationships do grow. And you don't want to completely deny that. What you want is a relationship, but not of a sexual nature. And I can tell you now, because I run arbitrations often, and I've often run arbitrations where a relationship started off as a cordial, consensual, happy relationship, but then breaks up by one or the other, and then it creates absolute havoc at the workplace. People are basically fighting with each other. And then it spreads to others, and it shows all sorts of problems. But I can tell you right now that these sexual relationships start even before the person is given a job. In South Africa, we've got a real problem in that we hear this all around. People are offered jobs in exchange for sexual favors. And we've seen this in government. We've seen it in the private sector. And we've certainly seen this when people are recruiting dozens of people for a project or a short-term project of some nature, and often you have the report back saying, I got the job because I promised to sleep with him.
7: Sure.
8: And so that's before we even get to the workplace, we're seeing that. And that's just simple. It's sexual harassment of the worst kind, and it's got to be somehow tackled, and it's becoming more and more difficult to tackle it. Let me just put you in the picture. Mm. In South Africa, our law is perfect with regard to sexual harassment. I've had a look at it carefully. I've been involved in some of the wording of the codes of good practice on sexual harassment, on challenging it and managing it. So the law is not the problem here. The problem is the relationship between those with power and those who don't have the power is the real problem. And I'm not so sure that we're handling it properly. I'm not so sure that it's ever getting reporting. I mean, when you hear someone shouting from the rooftop that I've been sexually harassed, that's probably 1 out of 1,000.
7: Sure.
8: Because I hear often people come to me and there's an arbitration about to happen and they need representation. And I, as a labor lawyer, say, okay, let's get the witnesses, let's start talking. And often you find the underlying problem is that someone was sexually harassed and they didn't speak up. Excuse me. And you can understand why.
7: Absolutely.
8: First of all, you don't want to lose your job. Second of all, many people, and in particular women, think they have fault, that they might have been dressing too provocatively, they might have behaved in a way that somehow brought it upon themselves, or in fact, they might have played along, because it's sometimes fun when someone sends you a note, for instance, on WhatsApp, saying, you're looking great today. And, I mean, you play along. You're not looking for a fight. It also happens to be someone who's got some power over you. And you say, great, that's really nice of you, and you too. And that's the grooming. That's the grooming stage. And then what happens is those early WhatsApps are kept by the person who's the aggressor. And he afterwards uses it as a defense, saying, what are you talking about? We did this as consensual. Here's all her. And we've seen this now playing out in the media right now, where people are saying, but hold on a minute, I'm not sexually harassing you. Well, we've got a relationship. And because of that, I'm still advising people, and I sound like the Grinch. I'm advising people rather don't have that relationship at work. We spend a lot of our time, those of us that are lucky to have jobs, I'm very lucky to have a job. What happens is I'm spending a good 8-10 hours a day with someone opposite me. And invariably, well, you know what it's like. You're chatting to the person, you build up a friendship, and invariably you start thinking, well, this is someone I actually like more than just a friend. And I think we need to try and avoid that, because that's the first problem that's going to arise. And invariably also people have got other partners. They're married.
7: Michael,
8: and most of the sexual harassment is like that.
7: Let me ask you then, so that's in terms of potential harassment claims, but you're saying that you think that companies should just outlaw it completely. So is that legal? Can an employer legally prohibit relationships between colleagues?
8: Yes, they can have it as their code of good conduct, saying we do not employ married couples and we do not employ couples who have a relationship. And you say because of, and then there's a whole lot of reasons as to why you don't do that. And companies have successfully implemented that. And quite frankly, it doesn't always work because then people keep it under the radar.
7: Right.
8: But as soon as the rest of the staff start realizing, hold on a minute, he's getting more favors than others. And sexual harassment is not just from man to woman. It obviously can come from either side. And also what happens is not always just from the powerful person to the person who is being controlled by them. It can be the other way around, where someone actually then goes forward and actually a woman might seduce her boss. And then she got a hold over him because he happens to be married, and we've had a case like this.
7: Sure.
8: And he lands up being harassed for years because he's too scared to try and put an end to it.
7: I wonder about which. I feel like we're zoning in perhaps more on the private, but I also want to talk about government and the public sector and relationships there, in which there is a potential conflict of interest. I mean, in your knowledge, in your experience, Michael, does government, do political parties have similar codes of conduct that say, look, you can't have these relationships because if the, you know, SH1T hits the fan and and there's an implication of some shenanigans or wrongdoing or whatever it may be, that is going to look even worse if it emerges that there's been a relationship. So that conflict of interest in a government setting, what's the position there?
8: Well, I think government is failing us in that they're not actually putting in proper codes of good practice on this. And I haven't seen much from government at all. From all the three tiers of government, and including at the levels of the city and the municipalities. But what does tend to happen is that the minute you do have that code, people then hide their relationship. I mean, take people who can sign off an order, and you have two or three people signing off an order because one is supposed to check up another, and now they're having a relationship.
7: Right.
8: That's clearly going to be a major problem if someone finds out, and they'll immediately change it if they do find out. I know it's not outlawed anywhere. Well, not that I can think of, and I've seen many codes of good practice across the board and across the country. But what we do see is that when it comes out, it then gets everyone suspicious. The public get very suspicious, saying, well, he put in the order and she agreed to it, and yet they're having a relationship. And that, of course, immediately, you know, you say, oh, well, there's smoke. There must be a fire somewhere.
7: I mean, that would seem to me, Michael, to be like almost like an absolute death knell for a party. That's something that would seem like, you know, politics 101 is that, you know, we don't want anything that's going to create a scandal. So our first order, our first rule, if you become a member of this, you know, of whether it be a local government or any arm of any branch of government, any arm of government, you cannot have intimate relationships with other, be it ministers or members of whoever it may be. It just seems like such an obvious thing, because the world of politics is so volatile, and there's so your opposition is waiting for anything, for any moment to take to say, you see, look over here, there's something dodgy going on.
8: Yeah, well, of course you can always point fingers, but then you need to prove it afterwards. And that becomes difficult. The whole idea is to try and avoid where two people have control over an order, for instance. Let's bring it down instead of taking it into the philosophical. Let's say there are two people who are signing off on an order for equipment, and it's going to be hundreds of millions of rands. Those two are probably, to a large degree, no matter what your code and what your law says, they're going to hide their relationship, obviously, and it's going to disappear into the mists. The reality is, it's not so much the laws and the codes, and like I said, most of this we've got in place in general law, which covers everyone in South Africa, and not just a municipality, but every single business, every single employer in South Africa is covered by our labor laws and our codes of good practice. We've just got a new one in where people are debating right now. They're actually pretty good. Compared to the rest of the world, we're very good. The problem is the hiding the relationship, and then if it does turn sour and the public then find out about the relationship, then they point fingers. It doesn't mean, because you're having a relationship, doesn't mean in any way that you've done anything wrong.
7: Right.
8: And political parties themselves, quite frankly, don't have power in the sense of a municipality. Even if the political party is in control of the municipality, like we've seen a lot of problems in Johannesburg recently, where there's been lots of fraud, the political party itself is not the problem. It's the problem is the people sitting in, because the politicians don't sign off these orders. It's the workers that do that. So we've got to concentrate on looking at who actually signs off the order, who has control over the tender, for instance. It's not the politician. Although often we see the politician in the background has done the introduction, and then there's collusion between the politician and the worker. That's a problem as well.
7: Yeah.
8: But that's not of a sexual nature. That's of a nature where people actually want the money.
7: Yeah, absolutely.
8: What I'm talking about relationship, not so much from the politicians. I'm talking about relationship, people who have control over the money.
7: And that's
8: a real problem. And I have introduced it, like I said, very successfully, and it's never been challenged at the workplace where we're going to outlaw relationships of such a nature, because first of all, it stops people saying, oh no, it was consensual, because if consensual is outlawed, then you're confessing anyway. So every single harassment case in the world, there are two defenses. One, it was consensual, and two, it didn't happen.
7: Mm.
8: And those are the two. There's no other defense for sexual harassment. Consensual and it didn't happen. In terms of it didn't happen, well, the person who's being harassed should take as much evidence as possible, and you can do that if you're building up to it. And it to say it was consensual, well, if it's been outlawed, well, you're breaking the law anyway. So you actually bring it down. I work for one particular company. The name won't be known, but we've had a lot of that problem with sexual harassment at that particular company. They've now outlawed the relationship, and suddenly we're seeing that the complaints of the sexual harassment have dropped to a minimum.
7: Hmm.
8: Because now people can't hide behind the fact that I'm now having this consensual relationship. And invariably it's easy to prove it's consensual because of what I said. When you start grooming someone and you've got the power, they're going to be very nice to you.
7: Yeah, indeed.
8: And the person who's harassing will deliberately keep all those messages and use that as a consensual argument at the end of the day, which is pretty sad, because you now have someone who's trying to appease you, and you know the politics of appeasement never works, because the person gets bolder and bolder and now is jumping in and actually creating a situation where, let's call it, the woman has got no choice. If she wants to keep her job, that she's going to have this relationship. Sometimes it is consensual, but then when it turns sour, everyone else is affected.
7: It's a fascinating conversation. We're going to have to leave it there. But, Michael, I really appreciate your time. Labour law analyst Michael Bagram joining us to talk about workplace relationships and the ins and outs. His advice to employees is to, you know, what's that saying? Don't start nothing, won't be nothing. that's don't start nothing, won't be nothing. His advice is to avoid at all costs, and from the employer point of view, is to put it into the code of conduct that married couples will not be employed, and relationships, intimate relationships, romantic relationships between staff will not be permitted either.
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1: With the wrap of your Eyewitness News, I'm Mikey Malapo. Electricity Minister Hosein Soramokgopa says the city of Johannesburg cannot ignore its obligation to pay Eskom under their electricity supply agreement. Eskom has demanded that the city pay its 5.2 billion rand debt or face electricity interruptions, supply reductions or possible shutdowns at several bulk supply points. The minister says it's concerning that Johannesburg has failed to honor resolutions reached after his intervention in the dispute last year. Delivering his State of the City address in the Johannesburg CBD yesterday, Joburg Mayor Dada Marrero said the city is treating Eskom's letter of intention with urgency, adding the challenge extends beyond Johannesburg and is affecting municipalities across South Africa.
2: Yes, City Power does have a turnaround plan which addresses this challenge. And part of the solution is to implement National Treasury and Department of Cooperative Governance and Traditional Affairs guidance to reform and strengthen municipal trading entities. This reform agenda will assist the city to improve governance, financial sustainability, operational efficiency and accountability.
1: Ramakgopa says municipal debt is a nationwide problem, but adds that the situation is more serious in Johannesburg because of the metro's size. The minister has warned that the situation could become catastrophic if the city fails to urgently get its finances and operations under control.
3: We should cease to treat each other as a debtor and creditor. Joburg is just too big to fail. In our interest, I think, as a both the country and Eskom to see how best we find a solution. Failure to resolve this, it means that we are unable to address the totality of the problem.
1: Ramakgopa has resolved to facilitate another round of discussions to find a solution. Johannesburg Mayor Dada Marrero insists the city is a performing metro which has delivered tangible results over the years. Marrero delivered his final State of the City address under the current political administration yesterday at the Cathedral Church of St. Mary the Virgin in the Johannesburg CBD. His address has mostly centered around major plans his administration has set out in line with the Urban Regeneration Project. It comes as the city continues to face multiple challenges, including cleaning up ailing water infrastructure and unpaid Eskom debt. Marrero says the city will continue to ensure that services are delivered to residents.
2: Evidence tells us that 93.3% of our residents receive clean water. This is an improvement from the 2011. 96% of Joburg residents receive sanitation services. 94.6% of residents receive sanitation services. This is also an improvement from 2011.
1: Marrero also claims his administration has achieved over 80% of the goals set out a year ago. The targets included improving water security, expanding electricity access to informal settlements, rolling out housing projects, and revitalizing the inner city. DA mayoral candidate for Johannesburg, Helen Ziller, says Marrero is out of touch with the daily struggles facing residents. The effects of the unrest in the Middle East continue to show, with South Africa's inflation increasing to 4%. Statistics South Africa says the reading from April has been driven by sharp fuel increases. Energy markets have been on a wild ride after Iran closed the key Strait of Hormuz in retaliation over US and Israeli strikes. Around a fifth of the world's oil and liquefied natural gas usually passes through the narrow shipping route. Stats says Patrick Kelly says this is an increase from 3.1% in March.
4: This is the highest inflation print since August 2024, when the headline rate was 4.4%. The monthly increase in the CPI was 1.1%. Consumers were dealt a painful fuel price blow in April. The index for fuel rose by 18.2% from March, the steepest monthly increase since the current CPI series began in 2008.
1: Transport, housing, utilities and insurance and financial services are among the main drivers of inflation. Meanwhile, in the courts, Finance Minister Enoch Godongwana has argued that his decision to increase the fuel levy is not a like-for-like replacement of the failed VAT increase last year. Godongwana says he's entitled to adjust the fuel levy on how he sees fit and in the public interest as stated in the Customs and Excise Act. Godongwana was responding to submissions made by the EFF in the Western Cape High Court yesterday in its challenge to have the fuel levy increase set aside and declared unconstitutional. Staying in the courts, with the case against alleged underworld gang boss Nafeez Modak now formally closed, attention in the Western Cape High Court shifts to co-accused Ziyad Poole. Paul faces more than 100 charges, including murder and serious organized crime-related offenses. The state alleges Paul played a key role in MODAC's alleged criminal enterprise, describing him as a co-manager of the operation. President Cyril Ramaphosa has declared a special provincial funeral category 1 for former Northwest Premier Bushi Mabe. Mabe died in Johannesburg on Saturday after a period of illness. Tributes have continued to pour in for the former Premier, who has been praised for steering the Northwest through one of its most challenging periods of governance. Northwest Premier Lazarus Mokgosi has welcomed the decision by the President to accord Mabe the special provincial funeral. And Western Cape Premier Alan Wendy has welcomed the classification of a provincial disaster following the severe weather that battered large parts of the province last week. The Cape was hit by two devastating storms that claimed 11 lives and caused widespread flooding. Thousands of people have been left destitute while several communities remain cut off after bridges and roads were washed away. Critical infrastructure, including water and electricity services, were also damaged. Wendy says the classification is a key step towards the formal declaration of a provincial disaster, which will help unlock additional funding for emergency response and recovery efforts. A look at your weather. A cloudy Thursday in store for Gauteng. Today, Joburg will drop to overnight lows of 4 degrees and peak at highs of 19. Pretoria is at 7 and 20. Vereeniging is at 3 and 18 degrees. A foggy morning in Cape Town. Otherwise, a cloudy day ahead with fresh northerly winds at a low of 16 and a high of 19 degrees. 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And that's a wrap of your Eyewitness News.
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6: The Capitec CEO, Harry Faree, sparked a furious debate, questioning South Africa's official, 32.9% unemployment rate. Now, he was arguing that the real rate is closer to about 10%. He says the stats often ignore the very vibrant, overlooked informal sector. Our next guest argues that for too long we've treated the township economy as unsophisticated, yet the numbers tell a very different story. Take Stokvel's, for example. Standard Bank tells us inflows in this informal saving instrument breached the 13 billion rand mark. Yet, nearly 80% of these businesses remain unregistered. So the question really must be, why are formalization efforts not succeeding? Tlandipai is an economist and a director at Inani Strategies and joins us in studio. Firstly, welcome. We haven't had this dance in a while.
7: It's wonderful to be here, Bongani, and you guys have really invested in wonderful studios here. I could actually I could even work from reception.
6: Now. All right, let's talk about this. In a recent Business Day piece, one of your colleagues, Virat Chada, argued that despite government support programs, grants, training initiatives, many township businesses remain stuck, even though we talk much about the township economy.
7: Yes, Bongani, and I think, first of all, it's important to recognize that, you know, the informal sector in South Africa is much smaller than what you would find in peer countries. So, you know, those upper middle class economies like ours, and certainly by global averages. And that's not a surprise, because we know that the apartheid government had a concerted effort to keep business ownership by black people, and certainly by the majority, low. And so we have not recovered from that. But at the same time, as we say, we talk about the informal sector as a separate thing. But we all know that, say, for example, if we were referring to an own account worker like Ugogo Tengisa Magwinya, that lady goes to Makro to buy flour, to buy sugar, and Makro, of course, if we think about it, or any wholesaler, is a formal business. Yeah. So they are completely connected to the formal business. And in fact, actually, they're part of their value chain.
6: Yeah.
7: They may also obviously use, you know, they get maybe in the townships, we know we have, you know, bread that's delivered to be sold in spaza shops. Again, the very same thing. We know also we sell airtime from Vodacom or MTN. those people who sell that are also actually very connected to the formal economy. So how we think about it as informal is something of quite a strange thing, because actually they are very much part of the formal economy.
8: But at the same time, when we talk about formalizing the informal sector, are we then, shall we say, asking Soweto businesses to operate according to Santon rules, for lack of a better way to frame it?
7: Sure. And I think this is the part that of what we tried to do last year, was to say, let them all register. And it wasn't clear at the time. I guess we were all worried around those issues where, we were seeing sick children from spaza shops. And so we wanted to know, who are these people and where are they? And what do they do? The mistake, of course, is that we didn't actually answer the question and the concern that we had. Because it's one thing to register businesses. So, for example, I've got a number that only tells you that, you know, somebody in the government knows something about you. It doesn't tell us anything about the fact that actually maybe we've put in safety standards. And I was really one of those people, Bongani, pre-COVID, that said, you know, stop pushing these people to be registered. Let them do their business and try and find ways to support them. The registration thing actually came, and why it was so important, I guess, and how many of us were wrong who said that, is that then when it was time, that crisis.
8: Wait, hold on. Were you wrong? I mean, these businesses were given 21 days, I think it was.
7: Yes.
8: Not a muscle twitched.
7: No.
8: Then they extended it to February, yeah, I think, until next month.
7: Sure.
8: Little has changed.
7: Yeah.
8: So, and were you wrong?
7: In a sense, we were in the, because we could not find them to help them during COVID, right? We wanted to help the small businesses because we were in lockdown and we didn't know who was who, where they are, and what kind of assistance. So the question is really, what kind of registration and what kind of formalization are we talking about, and how do we reach them? And that's really the big question that is important. We are seeing some really good initiatives that will support part of this. So, for example, we know that many businesses now are starting to be, you know, banks are starting to give them, I guess, you know, pay points. There's also some data that will come from that. We're also starting to see, the payments, the national payment system being open to various players, in order for the money to be able to move around much quicker. So that will also help them. But certainly what we want to know is, there is a lot of data that is available. How do we use that to service that market in a manner that makes sense? So as I said, for example, those wholesalers who consistently see these people coming in and out, who know that, you know, that Gogo is going to be coming in,
8: yeah,
7: to buy what she's going to buy, how do we use that data to say, actually, we have patterns here, we understand what this is, and how can this help them, for example, to grow those businesses, to access more credit? Because the main thing we really want is that they should graduate from the so-called informal sector. They should actually be growing, employing more people, and perhaps at some stage be able to pay taxes and be part of a thriving ecosystem and a thriving economy.
8: We obviously need a lot of that data to be able to track growth, to be able to track the number of people, sure, the informal sector employs, you've mentioned the potential for tax revenue information. So where is the mismatch occurring? I mean, is it a lack of will by the state to make sure these businesses are registered? Is it that these are simply lawless entrepreneurs?
7: That is exactly it, that we need a fit-for-purpose regulatory environment. And that really means that we are not just doing something because we were sort of we are in a crisis of poisoning children. But that here, actually, we think there is something on the other side, that if we know who these people are, what they do, we can actually intervene. We can work together, for example, to build an ecosystem in which, banks come together, government comes together, and as we have many times done when we actually regulate, to put together a framework that makes sense, that actually allows us to create an ecosystem that can support them financially, not just to be banked. And I think many people have said, bank, you know, if to include people is to bank them, that's not enough. You know, a bank account is not actually what you need. Perhaps, you know, ways in which they can access credit to grow, because many of them are standing still because they are, you know, it's sort of hand to mouth. Whereas there is some data that could tell us, you know, if I've been buying from the same shop for the past, you know, 5 years, they must have some information that can say, actually, we've seen your track record. Why don't we extend to you perhaps another, 30% of what you've been doing so that you can expand? And those kinds of things are important.
8: I'm curious about one thing. We often talk, for example, about undocumented migrants, right? And yet, if you think about some of the countries of origin for some of these folks that we expect to have particular documents, there's no such system. You know, there aren't formal birth registers in some of these areas, particularly in war-torn countries. And these folks come here and they open businesses that seem to be thriving. How much is all of this also complicated by the fact that it's not only South Africans we are talking about here? Much of the informal sector actually is run by foreign nationals.
7: Yes, that's an interesting one, Buhane. And actually, those foreign nationals have relationships with the communities in which they work. You'll find that in some townships, you know, people who go to those paza shops actually have accounts with them, you know, sort of lines of credit where they work with them. They, you know, they, you know, it would be at a difficult time of the month in which they go and, you know, access, you know, get bread, milk and all of that on credit, and they will pay at a later stage. And that tells us that there is already a system here of recognition. There are relationships between South Africans who are registered and perhaps these people who are not registered. And so there's clearly something that can be said about if we know that, you know, South Africans who are registered are dealing with these businesses in this manner, how do we actually then tap into that kind of information? How do we tap into that kind of relationship? Because already we know that they know them, right? If somebody is giving you credit, they know you and you know them because you're going to go there and you're going to give them an amount of money. And that actually, those flows of money also give us an opportunity

0: And actually also as we register them, we are trying to locate them for support purposes. We understand what they do. Many people will say, for example, we own a business because we've got a registration number. Now, that's not really owning a business if you have a registration number. It's just that, you know, somebody has told you that, you know, you went to the CIPC or you've gotten to the municipality, you know, it's just something about you. We should be actually extending that registration in a manner that gives us useful information that allows us to intervene, to make interventions, whether those interventions are for health and safety for right. communities, or that actually we can advance proper support
1: and,
0: systems.
1: And we have to look at it from the business's perspective as well, that they've got an incentive for registering because there are clear benefits if they do.
0: Absolutely.
1: Appreciate your time. Tadipai, the economist, a director at Inani Strategies.
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4: We are delighted to have the team from Cape Podiatry back in studio today. Sean Pincus and Calvin Sinnott with us, talking about anything that's on your mind to do with the health of your feet and your toenails, etc. Welcome back. Good to have you with us again.
9: Thank you so much.
4: We're going to start with a very specific topic today and a very interesting and serious topic before we dive into any sort of general podiatry questions. And Calvin, you want to talk about something called subungual melanomas. I think most people know melanoma associated with cancer, but a subungual one is somewhere on the foot, I presume.
9: 100%. So most people think, obviously, skin cancer has got something to do with the sun traditionally.
4: Yeah.
9: Spots on the skin and all of that. But sometimes there's something that's got nothing to do with sun at all. It's a very rare type of cancer that you can get that hides under your toenail. The problem is when it's missed, it's incredibly dangerous. And today I thought it was something really nice to talk about, something different but serious and something that's very rare. Yet if we pick up one more person in this country that's got it, it's a life saver.
4: You'll have achieved something huge.
9: 100%.
4: You were telling me before the break, and I'm sure other listeners like me will not know this, that this is what claimed the life of Bob Marley.
9: Yeah, it was tragically missed. And by the time they realized, far too late. And obviously it can affect anybody. It's a rare condition, and by the time it was realized, it was far too late and no treatment could help him.
4: So as famous as he was, with as much as he must have earned, could have gone anywhere in the world to seek treatment if it existed, but it simply didn't.

0: Simply didn't.
1: Sure. So what causes it if it's not sun exposure? What do we know about it?
0: So it's a we're all covered in melanocytes, normal skin pigment sites throughout our body. And for whatever reason, this site, this melanocyte that makes pigment, changes the way it functions.
1: Okay.
0: It's not caused by sun. It just happens. And all of a sudden, what you start to get is a funny discoloration under the nail that starts to protrude and make a long line. And with time, that line starts to change. It starts to get darker. The edges become more uneven and blurry. And our concern starts is when the nail starts to either lift, it splits, or the pigment starts to go into the skin around the toenail itself. And those are starting to be the red flags to say something's not right. Obviously, we live with pigment changes, and different people of different ethnicities have different colored nails, and some are darker anyway. But the concern is obviously when we're starting to see that it's starting to change. I never went for a run, and now I keep getting this. There's this black dot under my nail that's not growing out. It's getting longer. Strange changes start to happen, and then we've got to start to look at it and take it seriously.
1: So if you see that kind of change happening in your nail, do you go to a podiatrist first? Do you need to go to a GP? Where do you go?
0: Your closest contact point. I mean, podiatrist, absolutely. Dermatologist, doctors, just to be checked out, is it normal? That's the big thing. Is there a family history of it? Is it just a normal change, or is it something to be suspected about, suspicious about, sorry.
2: Papa, I know that if people are listening now, that I guarantee you by now everyone's shoes are off and they're looking at their toenail.
1: And some of them are panicking.
2: Freaking. Okay. They're going ballistic out there. There is a benign version, and it's called a longitudinal melanonychia. And what that is in the nail root cells, there's, if you can imagine, a freckle or a little nevus. And as the toenail grows, it takes a clean, straight, parallel stripe up the nail. And a lot of people have got longitudinal melanonychia. In every single one of those cases, I would say the following. If it's new and you haven't seen it before, get it checked. It's worth a consult. You might look at you and say, there's nothing wrong, there, off you go. But there are very specific signs that we look at in the early phases, which is where that stripe, that little stripe of nail, has a little flare onto the skin on the tip of the toe or at the base of the toe. And if you're seeing that flare of skin, it must be biopsied.
1: Okay.
2: And the sooner you do it, the better. So everybody who's looking down and seeing a stripe on your toe,
1: Don't panic. But
2: make an appointment with a podiatrist or a dermatologist and get it checked. And why I say podiatrist, dermatologist? Because we see it more than anyone else.
1: Yeah. Okay.
2: So we know what relatively normal is. And if we say you need a biopsy, it's not because we've got a surgeon that we want to enrich. It's because you need a biopsy.
1: Okay.
2: And you need to know for certain.
1: Thank you for alerting us. I'd never heard of it, so I'm really, really glad you mentioned it. Now, you have said if it's found too late, it's disastrous. But if it's found early, what are the treatment options?
0: So the big thing is to get a diagnosis. Yeah. Confirm that it is what it is. Mm-hmm. And then we start to manage it. The number one treatment, unfortunately, and most people don't want to hear, but they normally remove that area of the toe off.
1: Okay.
0: They do normally a little amputation of the tip. And that's why it's serious. It's absolutely serious. Incredibly rare, but serious.
1: Okay. So don't take any risks if you're seeing that kind of mark on your nail. Yeah.
2: And even worse than a malignant melanoma, which is black, you get something known as an amelanotic melanoma.
1: Mm-hmm.
2: And it's a normal colored skin. So on a Caucasian person, it's a white lesion. So it doesn't look sinister at all.
1: Sure.
2: So if in doubt, get a consult, get a biopsy. Don't wait until, oh dear. Because by the time, a melanoma have got different levels. There's two different scales. There's Clark's level and Breslow's level. When you get to the lower levels, in other words, the melanoma is now invaded deeper into tissue, you've got a greater chance of it having metastasized.
1: Yeah.
2: And once malignant melanoma is metastasized, you really are in a world of pain because it's a very aggressive cancer with not a particularly, and I'm certainly no oncologist, I really am not. But I know that the treatments are, there's some new treatments out, there's some biologics that they're using and trialing, but it's not a lack of cancer. You don't want to get that one. So it's one of those things, be aware of your body, go to the derm, check it out, go to the podiatrist, check it out, and if we need to take it further, just take it further. Don't panic as, oh my God, what if? Because by the time you realize it is, it might be too late.
1: Okay, so act sooner rather than later. 100%. And if you are advised to have a biopsy, go and have the biopsy. Correct. Is the bottom line here. Thank you very much for alerting us to this condition. And again, to emphasize, it's extremely rare. And if you are looking at your toenail right now and seeing a stripe, it doesn't necessarily mean that you've got the really nasty form, but rather going to get it seen by a professional who can confirm for you which of the kinds it is. Thank you for that. Right, open line. You can ask absolutely anything about foot health and nails, etc. And we've already got a WhatsApp in from Michael, who says, my left big toenail just keeps becoming ingrown. I've been putting betadine and a plaster on it. Sean, what else could Michael do?
2: What else? See a podiatrist. Very simple. Okay. How do you fix an ingrown toenail? You take your forefinger, you dial a podiatrist, you go to a podiatrist, and we treat that ingrown toenail. And it can be treated either conservatively, which is sometimes we just have to remove a little piece off the side conservatively. Sometimes just teach you how to cut your nails because you're cutting them badly or poorly. And sometimes we have to do a small procedure.
1: Okay.
2: How bad is the procedure? It's done in the chair under local anesthetic. It takes about 2 to 3 weeks to heal up, and the ingrown toenail's gone. Boom, right. Like that. So if you've been battling with an ingrown toenail, don't battle. Go to a podiatrist. We do this procedure every single week, and it's got a very, very good success rate. It's relatively painless, apart from the injections, which can be a bit stingy. But the procedure's quick. It's easy. People get very, very well. You know, they recover very well. And ingrown toenail is not something you need to live with.
1: I was going to say, the sting of a needle for a couple of seconds is far, far preferable to the pain of an ingrown toenail day in and day out. So, Michael, please do consider that. I bet the other half of the audience who are not staring at the stripes on their nails are now asking, what's the right way to cut my toenails, having heard that answer?
0: Traditionally, straight across. You don't want to really be digging down the sides. Most people often, and also that's quite cultural, where some cultures are having their nails quite very short.
1: Okay.
0: Is actually more accepted, where traditionally straight across, ideally you don't want to go digging down. And I always say, if you can't take an emery board or a nail file and file it across, you're going too short.
1: Okay.
0: So if a nail file can't take more snail off, you've gone far too short, if that makes sense. So sometimes slightly longer is less, is better than too short.
1: Okay.
0: And then we're definitely trying to curl around and dig down. The best is honestly when the patient comes in and you can say, so do you do the cut, grip and pull and hope for the best?
1: Ooh.
0: A lot of the time, yes, that happens. And that often leads to those ingrown toenails and the sore discomfort. So we're there to help. Also, if some patients, for example, battling to cut the nails, it sounds funny, but we're taught and we assume and we experiment our lives away. And sometimes we just need help just to get them straight and back into management. Manageable
1: shape. Yeah.
0: And we do that quite a lot, and just get the shape back, get the patients more comfortable, and then they can continue going at home. I often say to my patients, especially the pickers and all of that, because there are people who do that, sometimes just an emery board, just file them straight.
1: Okay.
0: Then at least you can't overdo it.
1: Okay, so be very mindful of going over, overdoing it. Okay, thank you for that. We've got a caller on the line, I'm delighted to say. So let's go to line one, where we have Stefan in Durbanville. What's your question, Stefan?
3: Hi, Papa. Thanks for taking my call.
1: Sure.
3: For lack of a better word, I'm obese, which means my feet take a hell of a beating. And I know that losing weight is the New Year's resolution. Mm. It has been for a few years, so hopefully that's in line. But I was just wondering if there's ways I could improve my foot health while I'm still extremely heavy. Maybe a suggestion of a specific shoe brand, or just any guide. You know, is a softer sole better, is a harder sole better? How can I just really, because my feet do get extremely tired at the end of the day.
2: I think the first thing I would do is ideally have a consultation, because it allows us to see more parameters and more things that I can advise you on properly without just going on what you're telling us over the phone line. But realistically, just off the top of my head, a firmer shoe would be better. And a shoe with a wider, more stable base. So only way I can, again, if I had a shoe, if I had you in front of me, I'd show you exactly what I'm talking about. Some shoe brands have a wider, more stable base, that there's more shoe under your foot. So if you can imagine a flat foot, there's more shoe under the flat foot.
3: Yep.
2: It's not a curved shoe, so that there's nothing floating in the arch. So you want the shoe to at least support me, and because you are heavier, you need a shoe that's going to support the weight. So you can't go for a soft shoe, because it's just going to collapse underneath you. And once a shoe collapses, it'll collapse under the higher pressure areas, and that will then become a wedge that may be deleterious to your foot health. So you want to find a shoe that is more comfortable, more stable. But I really would suggest just a consultation with the podiatrist. Let them have a look. You may find that an inner sole or an orthotic or just a good firm wedge will make a significant difference to you, because part of your weight loss journey is not only going to be the nutritional side, which is essential, but you might want to start exercising. And if you can't exercise because your feet are sore, you're not going to exercise. So you get this dog chasing a tail where you've got to do something, but you can't do it because pain takes you out. So I would suggest definitely a consultation with one of my colleagues or ourselves, wherever you are, Durbanville. I know there's a couple of really good guys out that side. Go see them, put something in your shoes, get advice on footwear, and then start the exercise process slowly. So don't say, oh, I have orthotics and I have new shoes, therefore I'm going to run a 21 in a week, because that's also not a good idea. So you've got to go into the exercise slowly. But it's a combination of the nutrition, very important, as well as the footwear and looking after your feet and exercise.
3: Okay. Thank you so much.
1: Thank you, Stefan, and all the best to you. Thank you for calling in. I just have to show you the most delightful email that has just popped into my inbox from Brandon Magan, who was the first podiatrist we ever had on the show, and has just sent me an email from freezing Toronto. He says, I'm on the train, on my way to work, streaming Cape Talk and listening to Sean and Calvin. So glad that what we started so long ago continues. So are we. And Brandon, lovely to hear from you, and all the best to you in freezing Toronto. What a lovely sort of just circular moment there. That neatly, though, does give us an opportunity to answer what many people are asking, is how do I find either Sean and Calvin or a qualified podiatrist in my part of the world?
0: Podiatrist.co.za is a podiatrist association of South Africa's website. There's a directory, and that will get you to any podiatrist registered with the association throughout the country. So podiatrist.co.za is your place to go.
1: Thanks for that. Thank you. And all the best to you, Brandon. Okay, so several people asking about ingrown toenails. If you've just tuned in, you missed the answer on the correct way to treat them and what to do about them. So please go and find the podcast and listen to the start of the show. This is another, I think, fairly common one. Edgar would like to know about the best treatment for nail fungus on the big toe. He says there seem to be so many snake oil remedies out there.
2: There's lots of snake oil. It's a difficult condition. It's resistant. It takes a long time. So no matter what method of treatment we employ, it's still going to take as long as it takes for your nail to grow out. Mm-hmm. So to know that a toenail grows at around 1 to 1.5 millimeters a month, if you've got a 12-millimeter long big toenail, it's going to take you at least a year. So it's going to take time. You have to be diligent with the treatment. And what you need to do is you do need to go to a podiatrist. Why a podiatrist? Nobody else. I'm not knocking any other profession. Is we see fungal infection on the toenail every single day.
1: Yeah.
2: Without a doubt, every day I'll see at least one person. And there's a variety of ways you're going to treat it, and it depends how much of the nail is involved, how badly the nail is involved. Does the infection go down into the nail root? So you're going to treat with orals, topicals, nail ablation. I have never removed a toenail for a fungal infection.
1: Okay. No.
2: Other people have. I do not. I think it's savage. You don't need to take off the whole toenail. So there's lots of ways you can treat it. But the important thing is to know it takes time and the medications are expensive. Mm. But it can be treated. Some people will elect not to treat it because of the cost. But if you are a patient with diabetes who has a fungal infection on toenail, you must treat it because it increases your risk of ulceration. So then it becomes an obligate must treat.
1: Okay.
2: So if you're diabetic with a fungal infection in your toenail, come see us. And also important to make the diagnosis. We sometimes have to take a piece off and confirm that it is a fungus, because there are other conditions that can sometimes mimic a fungus, and it's not a fungus.
1: Okay, that's
2: so
1: interesting.
2: So a lot of people come in and say, I've been treating this for years. And I say, well, you can treat it for more years. It's not a fungus. It's not going to fix it.
1: So antifungal treatment is not going to work. Yeah.
0: 6 months, 6 weeks of any treatment, I guarantee you, is not going to touch sides.
1: Yeah.
0: And that's a lot of people say. So you're looking at probably 3 to 4 months to start to see a improvement, if it's the right treatment for that person.
1: Yeah.
0: But it takes time. And I promise you, there's a lot of patients out there. I've tried this, that, this. How long do you use for? 1 week, 3 weeks, 2 weeks, 4 weeks. Okay, you spent a fortune. You've got good stuff, very good stuff.
1: But you haven't given it long enough to work.
0: 100%.
1: Yeah.
0: And if the nail is infected, it's going to grow slower. So sometimes it's up to 18 months to get the nail to actually grow out better. But then there will be signs that it's improving,
1: okay,
0: just slowly.
1: Patience is virtue, as they say, and we all I think the problem is we have it in short supply these days. As always, Sean and Calvin, thank you so much. Helpful information, practical advice. If you want to find them, you are looking for the Cape Podiatry Group, which has branches all over the Western Cape, Calvin Sinnott and Sean Pincus. But the website to find a general directory of podiatrists in your area is podiatrist.co.za. We will continue chatting to you regularly throughout the year, so look forward to doing so again in a couple of months from now, and keep well and keep your feet well in the meantime, please.
2: Thank you.
1: Thanks so much for joining us, Sean Pincus and Calvin Sinnott of Cape Podiatry.
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6: If you were to scroll on social media, or you could download an app, you would maybe have seen some sort of filter or some sort of program. It's these novelty apps that try to predict what you may look like decades from now. Age progression technology has become a little bit sophisticated. It is a big novelty, you know, maybe seeing what you were imagining what you'd look like in the future. But there's also a couple of apps that if you put your picture and your partner's picture, and then it somehow splices it together, and if you were to have a child, this is what your baby would look like, eh? But does it actually work? What is it used for? How can a computer or AI program actually analyze these old photos, track facial features over time? So we thought we'd ask an expert in forensic facial imaging. Catherine Smith is an associate professor in visual arts at Stellenbosch University, but is a qualified forensic facial imaging specialist. Catherine, really appreciate your time. Let's cut to this chase. How accurate are these apps and filters on social media sites that can somehow predict what you'd look like in 20, 25, 30, 40 years' time?
7: I mean, I think the answer is, how long is a piece of string? I think the novelty aspect of those apps is it can be a lot of fun, but we do need to think about what else our images might be used for when we upload them to those apps, and, you know, and what the result might be. Because I think, you know, there's forensic value, and then there's cultural fun. There's, you know, there are a lot of kind of benefits and affordances. But I think the thing to be most alive to is, when we give our data to these platforms, are we all reading the terms and conditions? I don't think we are. And what else could those images be used to do? I mean, they might be used to train a data set. You know, that is not necessarily always sinister. It can be a good thing. We need more equity and more representation in facial recognition systems, for example. But yeah, it's a complicated question for sure.
6: Look, it's the age-old internet adage, if you're getting something for free, then you are the product.
7: Correct.
6: If you're uploading your picture and you get some fun, some novelty, it generates an image of what the computer program imagines you look like, and you get giddy and you share it with some of your friends and family. Hey, look here. But ultimately, what happens to that image that you uploaded? But maybe let's start. How do you, as a forensic facial imaging specialist, how do you go about creating an image of someone and what they may look like for years to come? But also, you know, when people go missing, as children, and then the forensics artist would say, well this is a artist's depiction of what we think they would look like if they were a teenager, if they were adult.
7: Right. Yeah, it's a very good question. And of course, the numbers of missing and unidentified people in our country and then around the world, I refer to as a sort of silent mass disaster. I don't think it's a responsible thing in a forensic context to attempt an age progression without a good data set of sibling and parent images. There are a lot of factors that impact how one ages. My mother, for example, is a twin, and her sister have had different, you know, relationships to exercise and smoking and things like that. So those factors definitely impact how one ages, and also the myriad of options we have now to sort of maybe enhance our facial appearance, that might also be something that one can't possibly predict as a forensic artist. So looking at family images, sibling images, very close analysis of of the face and what is inherited by both parents, assuming we have all of that data. Yeah. It's not always available. And then taking it very carefully and slowly from there, because I will also say that age progression as a practice in the suite of forensic imaging is the least scientifically supported because there's so many contingent factors. But we can get a pretty good result. But I think it's also important to remember that sometimes age progressions, while they might not be forensically accurate, they keep a story alive in the minds of the public. If there are missing children, that's an important thing to circulate these images to keep the story active.
6: And that would have been my next question. And you said it's the least scientifically accurate. I would have asked, is it based on any science or maybe just the balance of probabilities? Yeah.
7: Yes, I mean, that is the scientific aspect. That is what we can rely on scientifically, is the balance of probability. We obviously look at likeness, you know, sort of genetic inheritance as far as that is physically expressed, if we have the images available. But there's also age regression that people often, it's the least sort of visible of forensic practices, but it's an interesting thing. Why would we want to make an image of someone younger? But you were talking about social media, and there's this sort of Gen X thing of, you know, me in the 90s, and loading up those images. And if we think about what that data set might be used for, is potentially to train these age progression apps to do a better job.
6: How much bias is there in someone who is viewing that picture? Look, I'm going to say I have used a TikTok filter in playing around with my kids. And I took a screenshot and I sent it to my mom. And my mom says, you look just like your granddad. But how much of that is simply just the confirmation bias of knowing it's me may have a resemblance to someone who she knows and saying, well, it's uncanny, you look just like him, this is what you're going to look like?
7: Well, you've touched on something there that's so powerful in our sort of human sort of almost need to see faces in things, you know, as well as project what we would like to see on other people's faces. It might in fact be true. It's something that's incredibly hard to measure. But I think what's interesting is in forensic imaging, even when we do facial reconstructions, you know, from skulls, you know, to reconstruct the entire face, there is what we recognition means, recognizing someone you've seen before. So your mind has encoded that face in your memory. You can't recognize someone you haven't seen before. You know, so we carry with us a lot of this facial information. I'd like to refer to like a wide facial diet we have in this country, because we have such a heterogeneous society. We're really good at recognizing difference across a wide set of faces. But we also, as humans, our interpersonal relationships are really about, you know, engaging each other's facial image. So faces are incredibly powerful.
6: Yeah.
7: But we need to think about them as technologies of identification, but also identity. It's our personhood.
6: I tell my daughter she's a hologram, because if one day I'll catch her with the sun hitting her face, with the light hitting her face in a certain way, she'll look like a maternal aunt. And then I will see her in a different side, and then I'll say, well, you look like my mother. And then as the sun is setting and the house is getting dark before we start switching on the lights, I'm like, oh, wow, you look like me when I was a kid. So our faces, what is that when I say, my daughter is a hologram, because I see different faces of people who aren't necessarily related to each other.
7: I really love that. I think there's something very poetic about that, and you know, we could talk about that. But what you've hit on there is the idea of facial presentation and how many factors might influence how our face is presented. So lighting, you know, we all kind of look like criminals in our passport photographs, and there's a kind of a frontal lighting issue there. But what you've hit on there is also something I'm particularly fascinated about with forensic images, is that they don't need to be absolutely accurate in order to work. And I've seen this in facial reconstructions where we talk about face space. So your skull determines the proportions of your features. And even if you don't get the texturing absolutely right, or the individual feature shape absolutely right, there's something about the gestalt of a face that if it's someone that you know, you might still recognize them in an image, even if that image is not absolutely accurate to their most current facial appearance. And this is because when we learn faces, the more faces become familiar to us, we focus in on what we call the internal facial triangle. So you can change your hairstyle, you can gain and lose weight, etc. All of those things can change, but there's something about the focus on the face, and that is where you potentially, I'm theorizing now, see the traces of your other genetic ancestors coming
6: through. I love the word gestalt. It's the grouping together of your perception of things that you think your mind thinks should belong to each other. So even though it's a maternal aunt and a grandfather and myself, maybe even the other aunt that may not be related to the, I'm my mind is grouping that together, and that we call gestalt.
7: Yes, and it's also the kind of, it's hard to really put into words, but it's the sense of a face more than being able to break it down into individual features, which is why, incidentally, when, if you've been an eyewitness and the, you know, sketch artist sits with you and says, right, describe this person, eyes, nose, mouth, etc., that's almost impossible to do, because we don't encode faces feature for feature. We encode them holistically.
6: It's fascinating, but I think the takeaway here is it's great fun. It may be a conversation starter. You send it to your mom, and your mom would say, yeah, you're right, you look just like your granddad. But always wonder and always question where you uploading your photographs to. What is that filter? Who developed it? Because you never know what's going, where your image is going to end up and what it could be used for. Catherine Smith, Associate Professor in Visual Arts at Stellenbosch University, also a qualified forensic facial imaging specialist.
5: Let us know what you'd like to hear more or less of.
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8: We're talking about children's books, and this latest one is a book aimed at teaching children the importance of appreciation and kindness. It is the latest offering from best-selling and award-winning author Refiele Maotlhodi, and she joins us to speak to us about her latest book. So, Refiele, tell us about, before we get into your latest book, how many ways to say thank you. Tell us why it was important for you to write children's books, particularly the books that you write for children in the languages you write them in, because your books do celebrate, you know, diversity, they promote inclusivity. Why is this so important for you?
9: You know, it came from a really personal place. I think language has always been, particularly in South Africa, something special for me. So I grew up in the Eastern Cape. My mom Xhosa, so I grew up speaking is Xhosa. However, my name is very Sesotho, Refiele Maotlhodi, and just that language barrier, having a name in Sesotho but speaking a different language, when I moved to Gauteng, language barrier was always a thing for me, just in order to communicate. So I think that, from my own upbringing, stayed with me, and then witnessing my nieces and nephews and them navigating language and communication, then, I mean, it became very personal. I wanted to write a story where we can all appreciate our different languages. We come together as South Africans and learn from each other. And that's where my first book came, which was How Many Ways Can You Say Hello 8 years ago? So now we are on Thank You.
8: Yeah. And so, I mean, How Many Ways Can You Say Hello did exceptionally well in terms of, you know, its sales, but also it was awarded. You know, it won a South African Book Award. It was the overall winner. It won in the children's category. And so, you know, from How Many Ways Can You Say Hello, we're now at How Many Ways to Say Thank You. And tell us about, I guess, the progression from that. After you'd written How Many Ways to Say Hello, when did you realize that this could also be a book that children and, I guess, the people who will read it to them can use?
9: Yeah. So the progression, you know, Hello was my first book. This is now my 18th. So there's been quite a lot of children's book in between. And between Hello and Thank You was Goodbye. So I think it's a progression in conversation, and as we're living our lives, the story of these children continue. And what was so important for me with Thank You is, as we are learning the different languages as well, but the message of gratitude that I think a lot of parents and teachers will be happy about, just to introduce the concept for children to find joy in what they already have. very important to me. So I think mixing the South Africanness, the languages and the learning part, but also the values is a big part for me in sharing these stories.
8: Yeah. You spoke that, you know, for you, these books and the stories that you tell and the messages in the books are deeply personal. Because, yeah. you know, of being, you know, being raised as someone who grew up speaking isiXhosa, but your name was a Sotho name, which, you know, is kind of the South African story. We all know someone, like I used to go to school with a girl called Phindile Molefe. So she had a very Zulu name, but a very Sotho surname.
9: Oh, that's my friend, yeah.
8: So, you know, so it is kind of this the South African story. And so how much of these books as well are kind of the books you hoped you had when you were younger? To quote, I think it's Toni Morrison who says, if there's a story you want to read and it doesn't exist, then you must write it. So how much of, you know, how you do your books as well, more than just that personal story, you know, when you were young, these are books that you hoped you had as well, or that you hope all kids have part of their library?
9: A big part. And some of these things you realize as an adult, what you miss. So a book as simple as How Many Ways Can You Say Thank You, and just being okay with whatever your language you're seeing, because we're in a multicultural country, and not carrying, almost like I had shame around it, you know, secondhand shame that I had when I was a child, getting into trouble for not speaking a language because of my name, you know. And as a child, you don't realize when people are shouting at you, you just feel like, oh, what did I do wrong? So I think a lot of these books that I write, like this one, is around acceptance of who you are and where you are right now.
8: Yeah.
9: And then how do we move forward and learn more and grow more? And not trying to just talking about growing and wanting to grow from a place of, oh, where I am is bad, or where I am is not enough. I think the biggest thing, and especially around this one around gratitude, is where I am is enough, is celebrated, because that's what we're doing with celebrating these languages. And then now we want to still expose our children to other worlds and other cultures, to learn from others. And that's where we move forward to. Mm-hmm. So I think it's that bridge where a lot of what I read was learning about others,
8: right,
9: a lot of the time, mm-hmm. you know. But now what I'm writing is, oh, let's start with you. Let's celebrate you first. See who you are and where you are in your environment. And by the time you step out, getting to learn about others, you're standing tall, because you can also say, hey, do you know, what about me too? You know, this is what I speak.
8: Yeah.
9: So I think from a self-confidence point of view, a lot of the stories I write almost started home with the experiences I've had, and a lot of children who look like me and have similar backgrounds have had, and then we go out and explore. I think that's one of the main intentions.
8: Yeah. Speaking of exploration, so part of how you tell the story is this character that we first met in your first book about saying hello, Sarah. And
9: yes.
8: She goes on this adventure. And this figure that, you know, if you've been reading your books, we now are, we know and love, she's back in this book. Tell us what she's up to in How Many Ways to Say Thank You.
9: How Many Ways to Say Thank You. So, you know, the last book kind of ended, I mean, it was a sad but hopeful note. She was sad that she had to say goodbye to the friend that she made in Hello. And it's a couple of years later, some time has passed. But in this book, as she's just experiencing life, like she was having her favorite meal, as an example, and she starts wondering, okay, so I always say thank you to my mom, but I wonder what my friends say when they want to say thank you. What did they say at the end of the meal? So now you've got a child who, she's already curious. She's not being prompted anymore to go and find out other languages. She inherently is already curious to be like, okay, well, let me go find out. Let me go visit my friend, and we continue our adventure. So I think that was like the big shift for her, that now her curiosity is from within. Because of the environment that already set that curiosity was for her, nudged her to be curious, now she's doing it for herself. And hopefully as she continues in her life, she'll always want to know, okay, this is how I say things, this is how I do things. I wonder what the friends I've made or anyone else around me does things, just to open up how the child approaches life. Mm-hmm. But yeah, so that's where she is now, and learning how to say thank you in all the languages.
8: And so where do her adventures in the hot air balloon take her? Are all her friends in the same city, in the same town, or does she go, you know, beyond her, yeah, province?
9: Absolutely. The magical hot air balloon all around the country, and something that I've been consistent in throughout the series, and it's here in Thank You as well, is elements of each province, wherever Sarah goes to find a friend. So, for instance, the first place she goes is to Brenda, who speaks to Venda. So, you know, the area that is known for its avocados. So that's kind of the food that will be shared with Brenda. But as she continues to travel around the country, it's what is that province where they speak that language known for? And that's what they share. So it's not only the language, but this is the food we eat, and this is what we're known for, this is what we're proud of. Will you share it with me? You know, and that's where Sarah's so grateful, because she's tasting something that she's never tasted before.
8: Yeah. And so I imagine a book of this nature is available, you know, you try and make it accessible as possible in terms of, you know, the languages it's available in, and also the versions it's available in. Tell us about, you know, the different ways that we can get this book.
9: You can get that book. Okay, so the book is available in all your leading bookstores and even online stores if you're someone who orders online. Basically, whatever you can think of in terms of books, so they will have it. And, you know, all the local retailers have been very supportive of this series in particular, but all my books. So even if you get to a branch and maybe they don't have a copy, you can always ask them, and they'll be able to get it for you.
8: And then in terms of the downloadable version of the book, that's the audio version. Where do we find that?
9: Oh, so that's okay. So once you buy the book, there is an audio that I recorded to help with pronunciation and so forth. So there's a QR code. Yeah, so the book does include a QR code that will lead you to it. So that's kind of integrated within the physical book. And then just to help you guide as you're reading the story. And I know a lot of parents sometimes have the audio just to support the child as they read along. So you'll find that within the physical copy.
8: What ages is this book most ideal for? Who is it aimed at?
9: I think if you look at that 4 to 8 age group, if we were to pick an age group, your preschoolers to your early readers as they starting school, it's the perfect kind of age. So 4 to 8 is the targeted age.
8: Do you need to have read the other books? So for instance, your very first one, How Many Ways Can You Say Hello? And then How Many Ways Can You Say Goodbye? Do you need to have read those books for you to be able to follow the story of How Many Ways to Say Thank You? Or can you pick it up from this one?
9: Yeah. No, you can definitely pick it up. I mean, on its own, just the expression of thank you is a standalone. The other books do give additional context.
8: It is the latest offering from best-selling and award-winning author Refiele Maohlodi.
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10: With the wrap of your eyewitness news, I'm Mikey Malapo. Electricity Minister Hosein Soramokgopa says the city of Johannesburg cannot ignore its obligation to pay Eskom under their electricity supply agreement. Eskom has demanded that the city pay its 5.2 billion rand debt or face electricity interruptions, supply reductions or possible shutdowns at several bulk supply points. The minister says it's concerning that Johannesburg has failed to honor resolutions reached after his intervention in the dispute last year. Delivering his State of the City address in the Johannesburg CBD yesterday, Joburg Mayor Dada Marrero said the city is treating Eskom's letter of intention with urgency, adding the challenge extends beyond Johannesburg and is affecting municipalities across South Africa.
11: Yes, City Power does have a turnaround plan which addresses this challenge. And part of the solution is to implement National Treasury and Department of Cooperative Governance and Traditional Affairs guidance to reform and strengthen municipal trading entities. This reform agenda will assist the city to improve governance, financial sustainability, operational efficiency and accountability.
10: Ramakgopa says municipal debt is a nationwide problem, but adds that the situation is more serious in Johannesburg because of the metro's size. The minister has warned that the situation could become catastrophic if the city fails to urgently get its finances and operations under control.
12: We should cease to treat each other as a debtor and creditor. Joburg is just too big to fail. It's in our interest, I think, as say, both the country and Eskom to see how best we find a solution. Failure to resolve this, it means that we are unable to address the totality of the problem.
10: Ramakgopa has resolved to facilitate another round of discussions to find a solution. Johannesburg Mayor Dada Marrero insists the city is a performing metro which has delivered tangible results over the years. Marrero delivered his final State of the City address under the current political administration yesterday at the Cathedral Church of St. Mary the Virgin in the Johannesburg CBD. His address has mostly centered around major plans his administration has set out in line with the Urban Regeneration Project. It comes as the city continues to face multiple challenges, including cleaning up ailing water infrastructure and unpaid Eskom debt. Marrero says the city will continue to ensure that services are delivered to residents.
11: Evidence tells us that 93.3% of our residents receive clean water. This is an improvement from the 2011. 96% of Joburg residents receive sanitation services. 94.6% of residents receive sanitation services. This is also an improvement from 2011.
10: Marrero also claims his administration has achieved over 80% of the goals set out a year ago. The targets included improving water security, expanding electricity access to informal settlements, rolling out housing projects, and revitalizing the inner city. DA mayoral candidate for Johannesburg, Helen Zilla, says Marrero is out of touch with the daily struggles facing residents. The effects of the unrest in the Middle East continue to show, with South Africa's inflation increasing to 4%. Statistics South Africa says the reading from April has been driven by sharp fuel increases. Energy markets have been on a wild ride after Iran closed the key Strait of Hormuz in retaliation over US and Israeli strikes. Around a fifth of the world's oil and liquefied natural gas usually passes through the narrow shipping route. Stats says Patrick Kelly says this is an increase from 3.1% in March.
13: This is the highest inflation print since August 2024, when the headline rate was 4.4%. The monthly increase in the CPI was 1.1%. Consumers were dealt a painful fuel price blow in April. The index for fuel rose by 18.2% from March, the steepest monthly increase since the current CPI series began in 2008.
10: Transport, housing, utilities and insurance and financial services are among the main drivers of inflation. Meanwhile, in the courts, Finance Minister Enoch Godongwana has argued that his decision to increase the fuel levy is not a like-for-like replacement of the failed VAT increase last year. Godongwana says he's entitled to adjust the fuel levy on how he sees fit and in the public interest as stated in the Customs and Excise Act. Godongwana was responding to submissions made by the EFF in the Western Cape High Court yesterday in its challenge to have the fuel levy increase set aside and declared unconstitutional. Staying in the courts, with the case against alleged underworld gang boss Nafeez Modak now formally closed, attention in the Western Cape High Court shifts to co-accused Ziyad Poole. Poole faces more than 100 charges, including murder and serious organized crime-related offenses. The state alleges Poole played a key role in Modak's alleged criminal enterprise, describing him as a co-manager of the operation. President Cyril Ramaphosa has declared a special provincial funeral category 1 for former Northwest Premier Bushi Mape. Mape died in Johannesburg on Saturday after a period of illness. Tributes have continued to pour in for the former Premier, who has been praised for steering the Northwest through one of its most challenging periods of governance. Northwest Premier Lazarus Mokgosi has welcomed the decision by the President to accord Mape the special provincial funeral. And Western Cape Premier Alan Wendy has welcomed the classification of a provincial disaster following the severe weather that battered large parts of the province last week. The Cape was hit by two devastating storms that claimed 11 lives and caused widespread flooding. Thousands of people have been left destitute while several communities remain cut off after bridges and roads were washed away. Critical infrastructure, including water and electricity services, were also damaged. Wendy says the classification is a key step towards the formal declaration of a provincial disaster, which will help unlock additional funding for emergency response and recovery efforts. A look at your weather. A cloudy Thursday in store for Gauteng. Today, Joburg will drop to overnight lows of 4 degrees and peak at highs of 19. Pretoria is at 7 and 20. Vereeniging is at 3 and 18 degrees. A foggy morning in Cape Town. Otherwise, a cloudy day ahead with fresh northerly winds at a low of 16 and a high of 19 degrees. 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
14: Good morning. It is 7 minutes past 4 o'clock. It's a Thursday morning, the 21st of May, 2026, and I am back on the show. Thank you very much to Tabo for standing in for the last 2 days while I've been looking after Good Morning Cape Town on Cape Talk, standing in for Lester Kivett, who is returning to his show today. Ray White has been standing in for Bongani for the last couple of days, but we'll find out a bit later whether Bongani is back or if it will be Rowan says Bongani Bingwa is back. So everybody is back where they belong. I'm on Early Breakfast. Lester is on Good Morning Cape Town and Cape Talk, and Bongani Bingwa is on 702 Breakfast. It's 7 minutes past four, as indicated. We're in your company for another hour and 53 minutes. We always welcome your calls on 021-446-0567 or 11-883-0702. Your WhatsApp messages and voice notes 2072-702-1702, 072-567-1567. It's not often that I arrive at this time of the morning and talk about matters traffic, but the most delicious, beautiful thing happened to me yesterday. Well, it was not to me. I witnessed it happening. I was driving on one of the streets in Cape Town, making my way to the Artscape Theatre Centre. And I was doing the right thing in stopping at a traffic light. There was a vehicle whose passenger needed to get off at a certain point in order for them to go and deliver legal papers. They seemed to be employees of a law firm, and obviously they needed to submit them some papers that needed to be in before a certain time. And what the driver did was, one, get on the MyCity bus lane of this particular road, stop at the red traffic light, because everyone was instructed to stop by the traffic light. And the passenger opened the door, got out in order to jump out of the car, and then cross the road to make it to the building on the other side before they closed. Unbeknownst to them, a traffic official was pulling up behind them. And so the traffic official did what the traffic official does, which is to sound the alarm and have the blue lights going way, way. And then there's two cars, the traffic officer and that vehicle, had to go and stop on the other side. I loved the fact that, one, a driver of a car that clearly belongs to a law firm was being stopped by a traffic officer and was going to be fined. Now, I don't know for sure whether a fine ensued, but it looked like, because you know when they're ready to fine you, the book is out, there's a sternness on the face. They're always good about, having the car parked safely on the side of the road where it will not be obstructing the rest of us as we are trying to go about our merry way. And then the traffic officer comes out, walks to the car, and then indicates that the driver must wind down the window. that's when you know you're getting a fine. Now, in Cape Town, don't even try to offer cool drink money, because 90% of the time you are not going to be successful. In Cape Town, apologize for the for breaking the law. Tell them you were ignorant and obviously absent-minded. Acknowledge that we were running late and whatever the case may be. And then accept the fine and then go and plead with your manager back at the office and tell them why you had to incur that fine. So I suppose a number of questions from me. In that instance, if you are driving a vehicle that clearly belongs to your employer and it's branded such, and you commit a crime, are you, as a person driving, the one who then is liable for that crime? Or will the firm, because let's be clear, the only reason that that crime was committed is because the passenger, who was an employee of the firm, had to rush in order to submit the papers clearly before a certain time. And therefore, it wasn't him speeding recklessly or him driving under the influence or whatever the case may be. It was him stopping at a traffic light and the lady thinking it was safe for them to drive out, I mean, to jump out of the car and then cross the road in order for them to submit the paperwork. So in that instance, is it the driver, you think, who will be responsible and liable for that fine? Or do you think his line manager will be able to say, it's okay, you were doing the big man's job, and therefore you now are, the company is going to pay for the firm. That's one. Two, do we actually have an appreciation that as that person now went from being a passenger to being a pedestrian, that you can't actually stop wherever you want, right? And get out of the car and then jaywalk effectively. That's what she was doing. Because when you are in a minibus taxi or you're driving behind one, my word, those vehicles are so unpredictable when it comes to where they're going to stop. And often it's the paying passengers who are telling the driver, driver, stop there. And then you stop and people get out of the car, even though it is illegal for them to stop where they are. And I've witnessed this in a my city, where this lady was adamant that they wanted to get out of that particular traffic light. And the driver said, no, ma'am, it is illegal for us to open the doors in order for people to disembark. And there was a big hoo-ha between the driver and this commuter. And the driver said, thankfully, it's my hand that needs to press a button that opens the door. And I can assure you, this door will not be opened. Your bus stop is less than 500 meters away. That's where we're going to stop. And I wondered whether as commuters we are so used to the convenience of just stop there. There's a bus stop merely 10 steps away where the vehicle can actually drive into in order for other vehicles in Gugule to, I've now translocated myself, to park. No. It will stop just there, forcing the rest of us to be stuck in the middle of an intersection when the traffic light is about to turn for the other traffic. Happy to take your thoughts on 021-446-0567 or 11-883-0702. When someone is driving a vehicle on that belongs to a firm or a company, they commit a traffic infringement, are they the ones who are responsible for that traffic fine, or will the firm, the company for whom he was conducting business be the one who pays for it? And do we actually know that it is illegal for you, when a traffic light has turned red for vehicles, as a passenger, to step out of the car and run across the road? Rowan, how often have you done that? Don't lie. You are lying now. There is no way that you've never jumped out of a vehicle at a traffic light because you're just going there to go, I don't know, pick up a packet of toilet paper or something. Nothing. Rowan, also, am I working with two very, very law-abiding citizens, or are you both lying this morning? What happened the last 2 days? Did Tabo, I don't know, sprinkle some dust over you guys that has made you now? No? Okay. Your call 021-446-0567 or 118-83-0702.
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14: Coming up on the show today at 20 to 5, we'll be speaking to Liesl van der Westhuizen, who will be talking about skincare shifts beneath the surface, obviously and how they relate to fitness. She'll join us at about 20 minutes to 5 this morning. And then we'll speak to Michael Begram. Michael is a labor law specialist, talking about the wage negotiation battle. There seems to be a wage negotiation battle everywhere at the moment. There was a briefing by the World Health Organization yesterday about Ebola cases and the number of people dying in the DRC. Obviously, something that we need to pay attention to. There seems to be some satisfaction with how the government of the DRC has responded to the matter, identified the strain. The strain is new, so there's no current medication or vaccination that exists. And one of the questions I'll be asking Professor Helen Rees, who's the founder and executive director of VETS RHI, is whether or not the DRC is able to contain this Ebola virus.

0: revealed that unknown suspects fired multiple shots at the victims and intentionally blocked a 7-seater minibus while it was parked. This was before they fled the scene. Another victim was reportedly rushed to hospital after armed suspects traveling in two vehicles opened fire on him and other association members. His condition unknown at this stage. We've invited Santako Inegoruleni, the spokesperson Patrick Ngube, will join us at about 10 minutes to 6 to reflect on whether matters have calmed down a bit and what led to the conflict that resulted in people dying on Monday in Katlehong. Apparently, taxi associations their members are killed over alleged route disagreements. We'll find out from Patrick Ngube what the latest is when he joins us at about 10 minutes to 6 this morning.
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0: All right, the big headline on the front page of the Business Day: inflation rate hike odds rise. The South African Reserve Bank increasingly likely to raise interest rates next week after the inflation data in April accelerated, partly driven by higher transport costs, which are linked to global oil supply disruptions, which have been caused by the conflict in the US and Iran. Consumer inflation accelerating to 4% year on year. That's from 3.1% in March, the highest print since August of 2024. It was within the 3.7 to 4.4 range predicted by the economists at the top end of the 2 to 4% tolerance band that the central bank has signaled for its new 3% target. Well, yesterday, Stephen Crotus on The Money Show spoke to Sanisha Pakri Misami from Momentum Investments. Sanisha is a chief economist, about the surprising uptick in April, driven, of course, by sharp fuel price hikes and what it means for consumers already under pressure, the outlook for interest rates, and whether easing food prices can offset rising transport and medical costs. Stephen asks Sanisha if fuel price is the main driver for inflation.
3: In large part, it was due to higher transport inflation. There was another element of the basket that also picked up, and that was your insurance and financial services inflation. And that was predominantly because of your health insurance costs, which picked up in the month of April. But aside from that, as you mentioned, you know, the fuel price increases were really the largest driver behind inflation.
4: I mean, it's still too early to predict what will happen on Wednesday, the 3rd of June, to fuel prices. But the longer fuel prices stay high, is there a kind of cumulative effect? Even if fuel prices stay where they are, next month inflation would be higher than it was this month?
3: So I think, you know, in the shorter term, you have that cumulative impact that comes through. And if we look at the Central Energy Fund, they basically estimate what the price increase or decrease is going to be based on, firstly, the shift in your rand-dollar price, and then secondly, the shift in the international price of oil. And the current under-recovery for the petrol price is sitting at about 17 cents per litre, so that basically points to an increase of 17 cents. And then for diesel, it's actually a potential cut. So further out we go, especially when you get on a one-year horizon, you actually have almost big tailwinds for inflation to actually start coming off, because the base effects that have been created by a very high oil price actually helped inflation get lower in the back end of 2027. But for the interim, we are still expecting reasonably high prints. And so going into the months of May and June, we would expect that inflation starts creeping closer to that 5% level.
4: And then, of course, we also have to consider the fact that the fuel levy will start to be reimposed from June as well, and government might have to make some difficult decisions on that.
3: And this has all got to do with the duration of the conflict and how long the oil price stays high for. You know, if we take into account what government has mentioned on what they are likely to subsidize consumers up until the end of June, that will be around 17.2 billion. And, you know, as we know, the fiscal dynamics have improved. We are sitting with a primary balance surplus at the moment. However, the debt level still is quite high, and we still have to act with fiscal prudence. And so, you know, these measures are seem to be kind of shorter stopgap measures, but the real hard work is in the longer-term structural reforms, where we need to start moving people to public transport rather than private transport, moving more goods via the railway rather than road.

0: These are really the structural reforms that are going to insulate us in the longer run.
1: The Reserve Bank next week, no choice, a hike, I presume. Are you 25 basis points? Could it be more?
0: You know, with this 4% handle, it does look increasingly likely that that May would be a hike. You know, up until a few sort of weeks ago, people were still kind of contemplating maybe steady interest rates. But I think that that narrative has now firmly shifted into hiking territory. I do think that the forward rate agreement, which is the fixed income market, is being a little bit too aggressive on the pace of interest rate hikes. The fact that, you know, we were sitting with an interest rate policy that was in slightly restrictive territory does mean something in terms of how quickly we need to adapt to a higher interest rate environment. So I think at this stage, they will be taking a more cautious, data-dependent, wait-and-see kind of look, and doing a 25 basis points does show that element of caution rather than going for a 50 basis point hike.
2: That Monetary Policy Committee meeting taking place next week, which means next week Thursday, we'll have a sense of whether or not, it's not whether or not actually, it's more by how much the interest rates are going to be increased by the South African Reserve Bank. That is Sanisha Pagrisami, who is the chief economist at Momentum Investments, speaking to Stephen Reuters on the Money Show yesterday, following the April inflation figures going up to 4.1%.
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2: At 24 minutes now, it is past 4 o'clock. Let me tell you what your weather outlook is for this Thursday. The weather service saying cloudy, cool and warm conditions with isolated showers expected in most parts of the country. In Gauteng, it will be cloudy and cool today throughout the day. Temperatures in Pretoria, minimum of 7, a maximum of 20 degrees Celsius. In Johannesburg, 4 and 19. Vereeniging, 3 and 18. In the Western Cape, there'll be drizzle in the morning along the west coast and adjacent interior. Otherwise, cloudy and warm to cool, but cold over the southwestern parts, with isolated to scattered showers and thundershowers over the central as well as the eastern parts of the province. The wind will be moderate to fresh easterly to northeasterly in the south, becoming moderate to fresh southwesterly from the afternoon. Otherwise, moderate to fresh northerly to northwesterly. Temperatures in Cape Town today, 16 and 19. Freedendal, 11 and 21, Riversdale, 14 and 23, George, 15 and 23, Worcester, 12 and 23, Beaufort West, 13 and 23, Oudtshoorn, 13 and 24. In KwaZulu-Natal, fog in the morning over the interior, otherwise partly cloudy, cool to warm, with isolated showers and rain in the northeast. The wind will be light southwesterly, becoming moderate easterly to northeasterly in the south from the afternoon, which will spread northwards. Temperatures in Durban, 17 and 25 today, Richards Bay 15 and 26, Pietermaritzburg 9 and 23, Ladysmith 7 and 22.
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2: Prikisa Rowan joining me in studio now to talk about what is waking you up in your part of the country. What's the one traffic infringement that you see people fined for in the roads that make you think, yeah, I like that? Because you are generally, you adhere to the traffic rules, right? You're not a person who's going to be reckless on the roads.
5: Yes, Africa. yeah, speeding is probably my biggest, what would you call this? Like infringement for myself. Yeah.
2: Is it?
5: Yeah. But I always laugh when you go to like a store, because here in the city center, you kind of have the parking guards with the pay machines, right?
2: Correct, yeah.
5: And you've got to kind of pay for your parking. And when you come back and you just see that pink slip dashed on that dashboard or the windscreen, I just chuckle.
2: Why would, so would it be because they're not parking in parking bays?
5: Or haven't paid the person.
2: Oh, I didn't think that was a, that was a, because when I park in town, I will always indicate to the marshal that I'll park, I'll pay when I come back, because I tap and I want to tap once. I don't want to tap multiple times. So there's no point in me saying, yeah, I'll pay for 2 hours and then it takes me 2 hours and 45 minutes, because you then have to pay for the additional 45 minutes. My understanding is that the parking marshals will make a note that you haven't paid. And if you are a regular non-payer, they will come, they're empowered to clamp your vehicle and then force you to pay not only the amount of time, but also the fine for getting you unclamped. I'm not sure what that is. I know that in Century City, that's 400 rand.
5: Sure.
2: So if you have parked illegally in Century City and you've been clamped, because certain areas you can park for up to 30 minutes for free, and then other people just use that to just like just lum, right? And go nowhere whatsoever. And then when you come back, it's clamped. It takes, I think it's 400 rand for them to release that that clamp. My understanding is that the Metro cops can't fine you because you haven't paid for parking.
5: Okay, well, I've seen a lot of pink slips in the city lately.
2: It's probably because they have an expired license disc, they have an unroadworthy car or something. Like, there would be an additional reason as to why they were getting those pink slips.
5: Okay.
2: And yes, you are right. They are busy.
5: Yo.
2: Like, they are walking, and it's amazing. They're all these lovely, lovely, lovely people. Hey, how are you? Are you having a good day? Da, da, da. In the meantime, there's a pink slip that is coming, and they're putting it on somebody's car.
5: Or the ones that carry the print machine, and it's like this long white piece of paper.
2: Those are not quite as dramatic, though, because obviously it's a long piece of paper that they need to sort of attach, if you like, to your windscreen wiper so that it doesn't go. So half the time you miss those. You don't realize there's a traffic fine, right? Whereas the pink one, you see them coming from a distance.
5: And it's difficult to get the tape off. Like, you scrape it, and speaking from experience, to get that thing off.
2: The trick is to pull it very slowly,
5: okay,
2: and gently, like literally be gentle about it. Otherwise, peanut butter.
5: Peanut butter?
2: Mm-hmm.
5: Applying, on glass?
2: Applying a little bit of peanut butter, letting it wait for a minute, and then you just scrape it off. Not scrape, well, you can scrape it off, I suppose, but a very fine piece of cloth to then remove. Otherwise, you have these stamps that are everywhere on your window. And Shem, some, and it's often ladies, they are very kind. So they'll attach the pink slip to not your window, but like to your mirror, for example, or the frame of the car, so that it doesn't quite, you know, it's not stuck on your window. Because you're right, if you haven't taken gentle care to remove that slip, that thing stays there forever. It's very difficult to remove. But peanut butter helps.
5: Okay.
2: Yeah.
5: Try it next time.
2: When did I learn this? it was on weekend breakfast. I was still simulcasting on a Saturday. And it was in the DIY feature. I just remember somebody suggesting peanut butter and another person saying, you know what? I didn't believe you. I tried it and it works. Peanut butter works. I don't know if it has to be smooth or crunchy. I don't know if it has to be a particular brand. I can't help you there. But peanut butter does work. Anyway, what's waking us up in Gauteng today?
5: Well, Africa, more than 16,000 Gauteng parents, teachers and residents have signed a petition calling for the reversal of those school budget cuts. The DA has submitted the petition to the Gauteng Education Portfolio Committee, warning that a reported 64% reduction in funding to Quintile 5 schools is already affecting basic services like infrastructure, electricity, sanitation and learner support programs.
2: All right. Mongani Bingwa, who's back on 702 Breakfast this morning, who's he talking to?
5: He will speak to the deputy chairperson of the South African Geographical Names Council, Johnny Molala, following more than 38,000 objections to proposed Eastern Cape name changes.
2: All right. And then in the Cape.
5: Exciting news. The city of Cape Town is urging local SMMEs to apply for its productivity efficiency program. Mayoral committee member James Foss says participants are seeing improved efficiency, stronger sales and business growth. The program runs until June 2028 with applications now open.
2: And Lester is back on Good Morning Cape Town and Cape Talk. Who's he going to be talking to?
5: Well, Lester will chat to Joseph Mogashane, an advocate with the National Freedom Network, about the worrying trend of human trafficking in South Africa.
2: All right. Rowan, thank you very much. He's back to taking your calls now on 021-446-0567 or 11-883-0702. Your WhatsApp messages and voice notes to 072-702-1702, 072-567-1567.
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2: 4:34 it is. I started off the show reflecting on an incident I witnessed yesterday where we were driving along one of the roads in Cape Town. It has a My City bus lane, our rapid bus transport system lane, and a vehicle emblazoned in a legal firm's logo stopped on the traffic light on the My City bus lane. A passenger, an employee of that company, seemingly opened the door to get out of the car. Unbeknownst to them, a Metro cop was just behind them. They sounded the siren. They had to drive to the driver who was standing behind or staying behind, had to drive to the one side of the road, and then a ticket eventually would have been issued. The question I have in that scenario, is it the driver that is liable for that fine, or would it be the firm? Sindile, you've called in from Kagiso. What do you think should happen there? Good morning.
11: Good morning, Africa. As my wife always say, through you, I've created every African.
2: You have a very wise wife.
11: Yeah, thanks for that. Africa, you are, as a driver, you are liable for that. Your firm cannot be. Everything that you do recklessly on the road, you are liable for that. A firm will never take responsibility for your carelessness. You know, if a car is unroadworthy or the tires have been, you know, are damaged or the windscreen is cracked or the indicator is not working, yes, the firm might take responsibility there because it's their car. They have to check it. Where I work, a transport officer always checks those things. But anything, you skip the red robot, you don't stop in a stop sign, you drive recklessly, high speed, and all those things, and the situation that you said it happened, it's you as a driver who's liable. Even if I'm driving and my passenger is not wearing a seatbelt, I'm liable for that ticket because I have to make sure everybody in the car does what they're supposed to do. So it's a straightforward matter, this one. I drive a car at work, a company car at work. Those are the rules, and the company will lose a lot of money and let it go, even including the taxi drivers as well. All these certificates that they are doing on the road, the owner will never be responsible for it. They didn't send you to break the law. You're the one who's driving every day and breaking the law. So that's my take on that one.
2: Even if there is an appreciation of urgency because, I don't know, you're running late on something, it literally looked like there were, because there's a court quite nearby, the place where we were, where he was stopped by the traffic officer. And I think it was fast approaching 3 o'clock is my understanding. And many of these courts close at 3:30 to the public for obviously the officials to continue with the administration though. So even in an incident like that, where if they did not get it in by that day, their client was obviously going to be negatively impacted. The driver is still, you think, responsible for that?
11: It's still responsible. It might, the company might say, you know what, because it's us who made you late, we can do that. But remember, Africa, by doing that, being stopped by a traffic officer, what if there's another court paper that we have to deliver somewhere? Now you are even more late because you've broken the law. Now they've stopped you. So you have to wait for that traffic officer to write that long ticket, ask you long questions. That person delivers that letter, comes back, they find you being sitting there with the traffic officer. Now you are even more later. So it doesn't matter, Africa, how late you are. That's why I always early. I always tell my wife, I'm always 1 hour early in everything that I do. Even at work, I arrive so much early, people get surprised because I drive nicely on the road. I don't rush. I watch people rushing all over the place. I say to myself, this is in our control. For you not to be late, just wake up early, just bath early, just get out of the house early. For the incidents like that, where you don't know what you're going to meet on the road. So this just be early. People are doing deliberate. I don't give a for people who are rushing on the road because they claim that they are late. I don't, Africa, at all, because it's all on us. I wake up at 4 o'clock. You know what time I get into it?
2: What 8
11: o'clock. But 4 o'clock every day, I'm awake. Already.
2: Aibo, Sindile, what do you do for four hours?
11: Firstly, I do go and run. I come back. Then I wake up my son. I bath my son. Or I bath myself. Firstly, I do. I prepare myself and everything else. Then I wake up my son because he gets in at school early. Then I wake up my wife. We all use one transport. I make everybody early to wait. So, 4 hours is nothing, Africa, if you've got a lot to do preparing for what I prepare lunch box if I didn't prepare it before and all those things. Prepare is for there's a lot that I'm doing. A lot.
2: No, that is true.
11: And I come back at 5. So those are the things, those are the preparations that I.
2: Fair enough. Sindile, I know you wanted to talk about the Joe Ferrari case, but unfortunately your line is starting to go a little bit wonky there, so we'll need to hand that over to another time, I'm afraid. But thank you very much for your call. Zuki, you are in Bloburg. Who should be responsible for that traffic infringement, do you think? Good morning.
12: Morning, Africa. How are you doing?
2: I'm very well, thank you very much. How are you?
12: I'm all right, thanks. So my employer has made it very clear that employees are responsible for their own traffic fines. And that makes sense to me. And I think it's very important that companies do explicitly state it, because I think some employees might have the assumption that if they are doing company work, that it's the company's responsibility. And I don't see that any company, any institution would knowingly encourage or allow breaking of the law. Because if that were the case, I mean, it's a very slippery slope. Can you imagine if logistics companies are like, no, it's fine. You can speed, you can run red robots, drive recklessly as long as you get there on time. That could be very dangerous. So I don't see that companies would, maybe they do it realistically, but I don't see that they would explicitly say, no, it's fine.
2: It's an interesting one, because I agree with you. No employer or manager is going to say, yeah, sure, Zuki, don't worry. You can, you know, break the law. we'll take care of it. However, there's always a sense of urgency when it comes to particularly legal documents and other sorts and forms of deliveries, I suppose, where if you dare miss that 3 o'clock or whatever that time is, then your client is going to have to wait another 24 hours before they're able to take delivery of either a product or a service or whatever the requirement might be. And let's be clear, Zuki will be sitting on that document the whole day, and then at 2:45, remember, oh, this has to be lodged at the a master's court or something. And then it's the poor employee who then has to break all sorts of laws, I suppose, to make sure that they do. And in a city like Cape Town, where there's still a lot of activity, as in both business and people living in the city centre, finding parking sometimes is, like, I always add an additional half an hour to wherever I need to go. So if I'm supposed to be somewhere by 6, I will make sure that by 5:15, 5:20, I'm already hovering around the destination in order for me to find parking. Because finding parking in Cape Town, even with parking marshals where you're required to pay, what, nearly 20 rand an hour, is still an impossibility, unfortunately.
12: Yeah, but that's where I think if you go in with the mentality that no, in certain circumstances I should be allowed to, then that's wrong. Then you go into bad habits, you don't plan properly. That forgetting that you're supposed to be somewhere 3, that's not the client's fault, that's your fault. You should have planned better. So I'm like Sindile, I get to work 6 o'clock when I only started off at 7 because of those eventualities.
2: Oh, you guys and Conley are all in the same WhatsApp group. You really are. Conley gets here at least an hour and a half before he's actually due to be here. And then, yeah, I won't tell you what he does in that hour and a half. Before people start speculating, we have a piano in our building. And so one of the things he started doing is that at 3 o'clock in the morning, with the right lighting, he will open the piano and play a tune and then post it on his social media. So, what do you call it again? Something about keys. Anyway, it doesn't matter. That's what he does on a daily basis. Zuki, thank you very much. From Bloberg. More of your calls at 021-446-0567 or 11-883-0702.
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4: This is Africa Milani on Early Breakfast.
2: A Life on the Keys is his series. Lisa, did you see how he looked at me when I asked what he calls the series?
13: Yes, he gave you that look. Conley can give you that look.
2: Yeah.
13: Which is like the side eye look. And secondly, I just want to say I was the first to see it and comment on his post. Just saying. I mean...
2: Well, you might have been the first to see it, but I was here when he recorded it.
13: Because you had to hold the camera. What people don't know, what we do behind the scenes is the cameras that we are holding and getting people to hold for us and film for us and do behind the scenes. So
2: it's
13: all in a day's work.
2: We're talking about skincare today.
13: So I got invited to the launch of Lamel Research Laboratory's new skincare supplement, if we can call it that, Matricol ECM. And I went, oh no, not just another supplement. Wow, what are you going to show me? And I have to say, I sat on the edge of my seat. I had my notebook out and I took notes because this is not just another approach to a supplement. This is a oral peptide that's an anti-aging supplement offering a faster, powerful, targeted skin results. And it's not just another supplement. It targets the extracellular matrix, or the ECM, which is essentially the structure support of your skin. So most people think when your skin ages, you lose collagen. Yes, you do. But aging is more complex. You lose elastin. That's what gives your skin the bounce. You lose hyaluronic acid, which helps hydration and plumpness. And Matricol ECM combines collagen and dipeptides, elastin peptides, and I'm going into big words and you're going to go, I don't understand, what does this mean? And I thought I'd get hold of Dr. Bradley from Lamel just to tell us a little bit more and make this explanation a bit easier.
14: Matricol ECM is a multi-ingredient oral supplement intended to improve the appearance of aging or aged skin. Matricol contains 5 key ingredients. Many of them are brand new to the market, notably oral peptides, which modulate or can change the way in which cells within the living part of the skin behave and function. What does it do for the skin? Matricol ECM, through those 5 different ingredients, directly addresses every single one of the key parts of the living skin, the dermis, as we call it. It addresses directly collagen, elastin, the water attracting hyaluronic acid. It reduces the number of aged cells and accelerates the energy and the production of the healthy cells within the skin. Effectively, taking an an aging or aged skin cells back to a more youthful state of production. Why is Matricol different? Well, the key difference in Matricol is we've looked at various oral supplements that can treat skin, notably hydrolyzed collagen or collagen peptides. And we realized that only 4 to 5% of what's in that powder is actually triggering cell responses in our skins. So what we did is we took those small percentages of active compounds, we super concentrated them, we took them out of the hydrolyzed powder, super concentrated them, and put them together with other complementary ingredients. The ability to protect the skin in a younger individual and maintain it, prevent it or slow it from aging is a key driver. And for the person who already has signs of aging within their skin, Matricol ECM with those five different factors can significantly improve the health, the quality and the appearance of that skin. In some instances, almost to the same level as professional in-office treatments that try and achieve the same objective. A very novel approach to address a very common concern, but in a very innovative manner.
13: And that's Dr. Bradley from Lamel Research Laboratories, just talking about their new oral supplement for your skin, Matricol ECM. It's a multi-targeted skin care supplement that improves skin barrier, improves, reduces inflammation, combats oxidative stress. And when we talk about skin, remember, it's the largest organ. I'm not just talking about my face. I'm talking about your entire barrier of your body. So that's what impresses me and interests me in this product. And that's why we're talking.
2: So this particular product you apply to everywhere
13: on
2: your body.
13: No, it's a supplement that you take.
2: The supplement, yes, yeah.
13: And it affects your
2: benefits
13: skin,
2: the entire
13: your
2: skin.
13: Barrier. Yeah, so your entire. So we're not just talking anti-aging. It improves your skin barrier function, which is your entire body. So that's what really interested me in this supplement. So it's not just another supplement. So think of the extracellular matrix for someone who's listening and driving going, what is that? It's as the scaffolding or the mattress underneath your skin. It's what keeps your skin smooth, resilient. If you're looking at your face, youthful looking, made up of collagen, elastin, hyaluronic acid. When we're younger, we produce this naturally and efficiently. But as we age and stress, UV exposure, poor sleep, inflammation, environmental damage, it gradually breaks down. So that's your support. And we need to add an extra layer onto that. 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And my advice is ask yourself, what are your skin goals? Is it better hydration, firmer skin? Speak to your skincare specialist. And then there's no shortcut. This isn't the quick golden tablet, take it for a month and I'm going to look 10 years younger. This is combined with the fundamentals, and the big fundamental that I always go back to is sleep. Good sleep helps repair your skin, your body, your brain, everything. Sunscreen, stress management, good nutrition, hydration, all those still remain non-negotiable. So you can't just take this and expect to see a complete difference. So if you're thinking of investing in a supplement, then what I always say is look at dosage, look at ingredients, go to the website, ask questions, and it ticks all those boxes for me because you can see everything broken down. 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
2: Fantastic, Liesl. 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Tomorrow is a Friday, which means you'll be highlighting some wonderful events for people to consider. And of course, we'll be touching a little bit on the Sanlam Cape Town Marathon, which is going to be raced this weekend. People can still email you with some events.
13: Love to hear from you.
2: Liesl V at 702, Liesl V at capetalk.co.za.
13: Or even use the WhatsApp line, please. Thanks, Africa. See you tomorrow.
2: Thank you. Thank you very much, Liesl. Chat to you tomorrow morning.
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3: This is Early Breakfast with Africa Milani.
2: It's that time of the year when a lot of negotiating is happening, industry and sector-wide. Budget cuts, left, right and center, a sluggish economy and rising unemployment all setting the stage for tense wage negotiation season in South Africa. Labor law specialist Michael Bagram joins me on the line now. Michael, a very good morning and welcome to the show.
15: Hi, good morning. Thank you for having me on air. Appreciate that.
2: No, absolutely. A pleasure. When you look at the lay of the land, what are the concerning factors for you as we ready ourselves for the wage negotiation season?
15: Well, as we all know, everyone's under pressure, both employers and employees. I know the trade unions are expected to deliver all eyes are on them, and the staff are all pressing. I mean, it's a horrible time of the year, first of all, and second of all, it's a horrible year, aimless, horribleness, because the pressure coming from both sides. So employers are saying, well, the profits aren't there. We're not making the same as we did in previous years. We, unfortunately, under enormous pressure to try and save money wherever it can. Most businesses look at their staff and say, this is our biggest expense, and we can't afford to give you even what inflation is asking for. The staff, on the other hand, are saying, our transport, for instance, is under enormous growth, and we can't afford it. I'm speaking to staff yesterday, in fact. They're telling me they're spending up to half their salary on transport to work, and that's completely unsustainable. So they're looking to the employer. It's the only place the staff aren't entrepreneurs. They're looking to the employer to say, you've got to, even if we're not going to make more, let's keep up. And so this is the time of the year where we're all facing those wage negotiations. Obviously, as a labor lawyer, I'm now in the thick of it because we've had serious demands. I'm acting mostly for the business community, and the demands are coming in thick and fast, and I'm getting blank faces from the management saying, well, we can't move. We've offered the 3% increase or 4%, and we actually can't move. Whereas last year, at least we were looking at 5 or 6%. So it was something to be able to chew on, but that is not there right now. And I think we're going to have a lot more strikes. I think the CCMA and the bargaining councils are going to put under enormous pressure to try and settle these things. You know, the CCMA has got an illustrious history in South Africa. It's a world-class institution, and they've been settling 75% of these disputes in the past. Their sterling record is going to come under serious doubt, and they're not going to settle that many. And we're already seeing it. You've been reporting it. Your station's been reporting on strikes all around the country. So here we go. It's a merry-go-round, and it's not good. It's not good for the economy. It's not good for you and I. It's bad all round.
2: The April inflation figure sitting at 4%, that's going to result in interest rates most likely going up following the Monetary Policy Committee meeting next week. And when you're looking at 4%, I'm not sure what it will top out at the end of the year. It all depends on what happens in the Middle East, not only, but it's a major factor.
15: Yeah.
2: But we are, and the Reserve Bank quite rightly, targeting a much lower inflation rate, a lower band. 3% seems to be what they want to accept at the moment. What will this mean for future wage negotiations? Because the inflation or CPI is a factor in what the unions particularly consider when asking for wage increases.
15: Well, of course it is a factor, but I don't think it's going to be the major factor. I think that every business is going to look internally. And they're doing this. I'm hearing this all the time now. They're looking internally and say, well, where's the fat? Can we actually cut some of our fat? And they're looking at the staff. There is very little else they can do. The electricity price has gone up. Their rentals have gone up. Their own transport, their goods are being imported. And yes, of course, the war is a big issue in the Middle East. But we're looking all around the world. It's the pressure on oil has been enormous. And look, every single piece of equipment that you've got is being imported. A lot of the raw material is being imported. They just can't afford it anymore. And so some people are looking at the alternative, which is retrenchment. And, you know, when you say, okay, well, if we're going to have to give a 5% increase, because that's more or less where you're talking, well, they're going to say we're going to have to take out 5% of the staff, which is a terrible exercise because not only are you not getting the increase, but you're going to see many of your brothers and sisters going into the unemployment queue, which is like a nightmare in this country because there aren't that many jobs to go around. As you know, Casata tells us we're over 40% unemployment. And when you're talking about youth, we're almost 70% unemployment. Where are we going? I haven't got good news in terms of this round of wage negotiations, which we're already in. We're into it. It normally takes place around about mid-May till about the end of June. We're in this right now, and many businesses who have never had this problem are now facing this problem.
2: Indeed. Michael, thank you very much for your time. Lovely to chat to you again this morning. Michael Bagram is a labor law specialist representing some of those employers who are sitting in those wage negotiation tables, seeing and being faced with the challenge of we need more money, and them saying we don't have much more money. Michael Bagram, a labor law specialist there.
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2: Receiving a WhatsApp text message a moment ago where apparently a bad accident has happened on the Golden Highway shortly after passing Everton Mall, involving a White Quantum, a Triponza bus, and Ipelheng. The Quantum is in a bad state with many face emojis following that with passengers. Not sure when the accident happened, but the lane going towards Sebokeng is currently closed. Please check on your loved one, suggests the WhatsApp message. If you are able to give us any more information around that incident, it's on the Golden Highway shortly after passing Everton Mall. A White Quantum apparently in a bad state, and there will be some injuries, I would imagine, saying that they're not sure when the accident happened. If I may ask, do you know whether Metro Cops or some emergency services have responded to that incident? A lane going towards Sebokeng is currently closed, according to that report. If you're able to give us any more information, please do so by sending us a text or a voice note. Coming up shortly, we'll get the latest from EWN, after which we speak to Professor Helen Rees from VETS RHI about the Ebola outbreak that is disturbing and distressing people in the DRC at the moment. It's 5 o'clock.
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20: A manhunt for the killers of a Northwest activist is underway, and the U.S. charges Cuba's Raul Castro for the murder of Americans. Good morning, I'm Sfiso Zulu. Police are searching for people responsible for the murder of Northwest activist Thato Mulusankwe. Officers say armed men shot Mulusankwe multiple times in his house in Mahikeng yesterday and fled in a white car. Mulusankwe was known for helping law enforcement officials in the fight against crime and corruption. Tabiso Goba reports.
21: When the news of Thato Mulusankwe's killing broke, the community of Lumanyaneng gathered around his home in disbelief.
1: His family says this was both overwhelming and heartening to know just how many people cared about him. Family friend Thabang Tikane says Molosanko's activism didn't stop at just exposing governance failures in Mahikeng, but he was also a humanitarian who donated both his time and resources to people less fortunate than him.
21: Donating shoes to schools, food, soup kitchen, assisting the elderly.
1: Community member Azania Boysens says Molosanko will be remembered for his fearless activism. Thabiso Koba, Eyewitness News, Northwest.
20: Western Cape Premier Ellen Wendy says urgent funding is needed to help communities affected by recent storms. This follows the classification of a provincial disaster due to the severe weather across the province. Wendy says there's a lot of recovery work to be done.
22: We've got to look at new engineering solutions, budget for those new solutions. And then, of course, for me, a big issue now is those towns that are still cut off from electricity, where we still have cutoffs because bridges are washed away, and how quickly can we respond to repairing all of that infrastructure to get people's lives back to normal.
20: The City of Cape Town's Mayoral Committee has approved plans to redevelop a municipal parking space into a mixed-use development with affordable housing. The site adjacent to the Civic Centre in the CBD is currently an open-air staff parking area. The City's James Foss says the redevelopment is part of plans to release well-located land for affordable housing in the inner city. Carlo Peterson reports.
23: The City's proposed development is expected to include residential units, retail space, offices and public amenities. MACO member for economic growth James Foss says the project could unlock around 1.5 billion rand in private sector investment and create up to 3,500 jobs during construction and beyond.
24: Instead of remaining a parking area, this site could become a mixed-use development for residential, commercial, retail and other business opportunities right in the heart of the CBD.
23: Housing activist Ndifuna Okwazi welcomed the city's plan, urging the Western Cape government to release more land for social housing. Carlo Peterson, Eyewitness News.
20: And America has charged former Cuban leader Raul Castro with conspiracy to kill U.S. nationals and other crimes over the 1996 downing of two planes between Cuba and Florida. Washington accuses Castro and five others in the shooting down of the aircraft belonging to Cuban-American group Brothers to the Rescue and killing four people, including three Americans. Castro was then head of the country's armed forces and faced international condemnation over the crash. As the U.S. seeks to exert increasing pressure on Cuba's government, President Miguel Díaz-Canel has called the charges a political maneuver devoid of any legal foundation. Gold is trading at $4,502.18 an ounce. The rand is at $16.59 to the dollar, $22.23 to the pound, $19.24 to the euro. Brent crude oil is at $109.12 a barrel. A cloudy day is expected for Cape Town, for Gauteng today rather. Johannesburg starting at 4 degrees, peaking at 19. Pretoria 7 and 20, Vereeniging 3 and 18 degrees. Cape Town will also be cloudy, along with a fresh northerly breeze, a low of 16 and a high of 19 degrees. The top story in EWN this hour, police are searching for people responsible for the murder of Northwest activist Thato Molosanko.
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2: It is a Thursday morning, the 21st of May, 2026, Africa. We're a whole year later. It's 5 minutes past five. We're in your company for another 55 minutes, where we always welcome your calls on 021-446-0567 or 11-883-0702. Your WhatsApp messages and voice notes to 072-702-1702, 072-567-1567. Coming up on the show this hour, we'll be speaking to Professor Helen Rees, who's a founder and executive director of VITS RHI, to reflect on the latest Ebola outbreak currently taking place in the DRC as well as Uganda. More than 500 suspected cases and a rising number of deaths, unfortunately, as health authorities race to contain the spread. We'll speak to Helen Rees about that in a few moments. And then there was taxi violence earlier in the week in Katlehong, where a number of people died and seemingly targeted in what is expected to be fighting within the taxi association. We'll speak to Ekurhuleni Santaco spokesperson Patrick Ngube about that at about 10 minutes to 6 this morning. Throughout the hour, we welcome your calls on 021-446-0567 or 11-883-0702. Your WhatsApp messages and voice notes to 072-702-1702, 072-567-1567. Getting quite a number of messages saying that the incident I referred to actually happened yesterday evening. Somebody saying the Golden Highway incident happening last night around 6 p.m. No fatalities were reported. Only the taxi driver was taken to hospital. Thank you very much for that update.
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2: 7 minutes now, it is past 5 o'clock. One of the stories we've been paying attention to, of course, have been, I suppose, a series of protests pertaining to issues of migration in KwaZulu-Natal. The KZN police and home affairs officials stepping in to defuse tensions after foreign nationals camping outside the Durban Central Police Station accused the state of leaving them undocumented and vulnerable to attack. The group, which is largely made up of Congolese nationals alongside citizens from other nations on the continent, they've spent two nights now outside the station claiming that they had fled their homes after being targeted by anti-migrant forces linked to the March on March movement. Acting KZN Police Commissioner Major General Pumelele Makoba, the Provincial Manager of Home Affairs Cyril Mwabe, and Naylene Balgonbund, Head of Refugee and Asylum Seekers Management in the province, they were joined by the Acting Deputy Provincial Commissioner for Policing, Major General Vugani Mkobozi, the Acting District Commissioner of eThekwini Brigadier King Ngosi Zuma, and the SAPS legal representatives in talks with the Congolese Solidarity Campaign at the Home Affairs offices in Umgeni. Police spokesperson Colonel Robert Nechuanda saying that the meeting was aimed at resolving the grievances that sparked the protest. The leadership pointing a finger at the Department of Home Affairs for rendering them undocumented due to discrepancies in the process of renewing permits. And I suppose that's where the story starts losing its ground for me, right? In South Africa, we have chosen, rightly or wrongly, that if someone is looking for asylum or refuge in this country, instead of being directed to a camp, often outside a border post, we assimilate them into our communities in South Africa. Unfortunately, far too many people taking advantage of inefficiencies in our system as well as corruption, right? To then claim that the Department of Home Affairs is rendering them undocumented, I'm not sure whether that is a full claim. And I would love for these Congolese nationals to show evidence. I did this. I went to the Home Affairs Department. I requested this. I queued up. No one came to help me. So therefore, you are making it impossible for me to renew my permit, which is why I continue to live and operate in this country illegally. Because one would think if it is so unsafe for you to live and exist in South Africa, then the best option obviously would be to leave and to return back to your home where you may feel safer, right? But these Congolese nationals do not wish to go back home. They've made that very clear. I know when we had a protest of this nature in Cape Town, and I happen to live in the city centre right next to the building where the UN Agency for Refugees exists. And for many, many months, we had to actually have people camped out. They were then removed forcibly by police. They occupied the Central Methodist Mission Church in Green Market Square, affecting business in that area. They were all very clear, every single one of them. They don't feel safe in South Africa, and they need to leave. But in order for them to leave, they want to go to the United States, to Canada, and to Europe. And the South African government made it very clear, we are not in a position where we can force those countries to welcome you. There are processes that you need to follow, papers and visas that you need to apply for in order for you to access those countries. And after a year of such, applications had to be made to the courts for people to be forcibly removed. And now the majority of those people are back in their respective communities. One, hopefully, hopefully they're living in peace and quiet. So if South Africa is so unwelcoming as a host nation for you, why not return home? Why not return to your country of origin, there where you'll feel safer than what you are feeling in this case in Durban? I'm not sure if it's too simplistic a way of processing something that is a lot more complex, perhaps, than what I seem to give it thought.
3: Join the conversation. 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
2: At 12 minutes past five, this is what you need to know in South Africa. We start with matters elections. The Independent Electoral Commission expressing concern about sustained misinformation on social media about the Commission's management of elections. The IEC warning political party leaders against making false statements about the Commission, saying that they could undermine the integrity of the November 4th local government elections. The IEC met with various stakeholders in KwaZulu-Natal as part of its preparation for the elections, and the provincial electoral officer, Ntombifuthi Masinga, saying that they have prioritized educating South Africans about the work of the Commission in an effort to dispel this false information. In Sierra Leone, they've become the latest African country to receive migrants deported from the United States, this amid Donald Trump's crackdown on illegal immigration. A plane carrying 9 West African migrants landed at Sierra Leone's international airport just outside the capital, Freetown, last week. Foreign Minister Timothy Musa Gaba telling Reuters that his country had agreed to accept up to 300 people a year expelled by the United States. However, he added that the new arrivals must originally come from the member states of ECOWAS, which is the West African Economic Bloc. The U.S. has already sent deportees to several other African countries, including the Democratic Republic of Congo, Ghana, as well as South Sudan. We go to the United States now, where Harvard's Faculty for Arts and Scientists, Arts and Sciences announced on Wednesday that it would limit the number of A grades awarded to undergraduates, adopting one of the most ambitious efforts by a major university to curb grade inflation. The decision was made by the faculty vote earlier this month. The move comes after top grades became so common that some Harvard faculty argued they no longer reliably distinguish exceptional work. More than 60% of all grades awarded to undergraduates in recent years were in the A range. That's according to university data cited by faculty members who supported the measure. Harvard is not the first elite university to confront grade inflation. Princeton University adopted a policy in 2004 to limit A range grades to 35% of those awarded, though it abandoned the system a decade later after criticism that it disadvantaged students in competition for jobs and graduate school admission. Nationally, grade point averages at four-year public and non-profit colleges rose from more than 16% between 1990 and 2020, according to the U.S. Department of Education. In matters business, SpaceX unveiled its plans to list publicly on the U.S. stock market, disclosing its investor prospectus and revealing details about its financials for the first time. Elon Musk's rocket and satellite operations company will go public on the Nasdaq exchange at a valuation of about $1.75 trillion under the symbol SPCX, likely on the 12th of June. It is seeking up to $80 billion in investment. The company, which is the world's most prominent rocket maker and which has extensive contracts with the U.S. government, confidentially filed for an IPO last month. The filing followed a period of regulatory review before the details became public.
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0: Rebecca Milani.
1: 18 minutes now, it is past 5 o'clock. The World Health Organization giving an update yesterday on the outbreak of Ebola in parts of West Africa, saying that it could take up to 9 months before a vaccine against this particular species of Ebola is ready. Two possible candidate vaccines against the Bundibugyo species are being developed, apparently, but neither had gone through clinical trials yet. That's according to the advisor to the World Health Organization, Dr. Vassi Muthi, during that briefing yesterday. It was led, of course, by the chief of the WHO, Dr. Ghebreyesus, saying that there have been 600 suspected cases of Ebola and 139 suspected deaths, but numbers are expected to rise given the time taken to detect the virus. Professor Helen Rees is the founder and executive director of the Wits RHI, which is based at the University of the Witwatersrand. Helen, a very good morning and welcome to the show.
2: Good morning, Africa. Thank you for having me.
1: Do we have an understanding as to why Ebola keeps on returning to this particular region of Africa?
2: Well, it's been there for many years, but the outbreaks previously had been small before we saw the big outbreak, if people remember, in 2014. What's happening is that this is what we call zoonotic virus, and it lives in reservoirs of animals, and those and it jumps from those reservoirs into humans and then starts human-to-human transmission. So it's that jump from reservoirs and animals into humans that's triggering these increasing large and concerning outbreaks.
1: Given the fact that we've seen repeated outbreaks in the area, we've had COVID-19, we've got hantavirus now, does the health system within the DRC have the measures in place to be able to contain the virus so that it doesn't escape to the neighboring borders, ultimately that it doesn't come down to South Africa?
2: Well, this is a particular challenge. There are quite a lot of these viruses, as you say, that do originate in that sort of Central African, West African belt. But DRC in particular, it's a very large country. And this particular area of DRC is a specific challenge because it's a conflict zone. It's a rich mining area, so there are quite dense population focuses there. Associated with the mining, but also it's got displaced people because of the ongoing conflict. This means that health services are really very weak. It's also difficult to access. Road access is very poor, and it's hard to access even by plane. So the combination of this means that actually identifying an outbreak like this and responding to it quickly is very, very challenging for the country.
1: It truly is. As I indicated earlier, the chief of the World Health Organization saying that there are more than 600 suspected cases of Ebola, another 139 suspected deaths, but that those numbers are expected to rise. What is the natural process of a virus of this nature? At which point does it go, I've had enough now, it's time to stop killing people?
2: Yes. Well, this particular virus is spread through contact, and we think that the origin of this outbreak was probably a funeral. If you remember, when we've had other Ebola outbreaks, one of the big prevention measures that is recommended is behavior at funerals. Traditionally, people in funerals in this area have a lot of contact with each other, as we all do in funerals, but also there's kissing of the body and to say goodbye and farewells. And in this case, there was a large funeral, which we think was probably the trigger to this. What is now happening are the measures that can contain this, the social measures. So all of the funeral protocols have been reinforced for communities about how to behave and how not to behave at a funeral in terms of touching. But even in the community now, things like embracing each other when you meet, even handshaking, hand washing. But this is difficult in this area because it's a poor community, and these sorts of facilities to make hand washing easy are even difficult in some areas. But naturally, those measures will help. Obviously, once we can develop a vaccine, that will also help enormously. And the third group who are already being helped are the healthcare workers who are caring for patients. They require special equipment to protect them.

0: And that has already been flown into the area so that we can start to protect health workers, because we've seen deaths in health workers already.
1: Yeah, the Africa CDC obviously is an important center to help to respond to this. And I imagine, Helen, they're doing what they can do and following protocol to try and help to contain the spread of the Ebola virus, right?
0: Absolutely. And in fact, I was on a committee for Africa CDC earlier this week, where we declared for the Africa CDC what's called a public health emergency of continental security. And so Africa CDC, you heard about the WHO, a public health emergency for international concern because of fears of spread globally. But this is really putting the emphasis on the continent, which obviously includes South Africa. And that is a step that allows them to mobilize funds very rapidly, to really accelerate getting teams of people to support the response, supporting the labs, supporting the importation of appropriate equipment, etc. And so that is already happening. So both Africa CDC and the World Health Organization are working together in this response now.
1: That's good to hear. Helen, thank you very much for your time this morning. Professor Helen Rees, the founder and executive director of the WITS RHI, which is based at the University of the Witwatersrand, reflecting on the response to the Ebola outbreak in the DRC and to some extent in Uganda. 51 cases have been confirmed in the DRC, where the first case was reported, and two in the neighboring Uganda. They suspect that there have been over 600 cases, and there's suspicion that 139 people have died as a result of this particular outbreak.
2: Rise and shine. It's a new day.
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1: 25 minutes now, it is past 5 o'clock. Sunrise today will complete at 6:42 in Johannesburg and in Cape Town at 7:35. Joining me on the line is Letlhono Lotobela, forecaster with the South African Weather Services. Good morning to you.
4: Baba Africa, good morning. How are you doing?
1: I'm very well, thank you very much. How are you this Thursday morning?
4: No, I'm well. Thanks for asking. Welcome back to your time slot.
1: Thank you. I love that, to your time slot, because I've been around. All I've managed to save myself is an hour of extra sleep. That's it. Yes, I was still getting here just after 4 o'clock. Yeah.
4: Welcome.
1: It's an easy day for you guys in the weather office today.
4: Beautiful day it is, you're right. And in Gauteng, though, you can expect some cloudy conditions in the morning into the afternoon with cool temperatures, and we have morning fog patches that are expected over the eastern parts of the province, which may reduce some visibility to less than a kilometer, so be aware of that if you're around Gauteng. Pretoria's minimum is 7 with a maximum of 20 in the afternoon, Johannesburg 4 and 19, and in Vereeniging a maximum of 18 is expected with a minimum of 3 this morning. In the Western Cape, morning fog patches are expected over the northwestern parts of the province. Otherwise, it will be a cloudy day with cool temperatures, but we still have a 30% chance of showers and thunder showers expected over the central and the eastern parts of the province in the afternoon. Cape Town's minimum is 16 with a maximum of 19 degrees. Fredendal, 11 and 21. In Riversdale, a maximum of 23 is expected in the afternoon with a minimum of 14 this morning. In George, 15 and 23 degrees Celsius into the afternoon. In the weather for tomorrow, still remaining in the Western Cape, partly cloudy conditions are expected with cool temperatures, but it will be cloudy along the south coast with a 30% chance of showers. We're still expecting some cold temperatures, mainly over the western parts of the Western Cape for tomorrow. But if you're in Gauteng, you can expect a partly cloudy day with cool temperatures expected into the afternoon. And that's all weather for today. Into tomorrow.
1: Letlhono, thank you very much. Have yourself a wonderful, wonderful Thursday. We'll chat again tomorrow morning. Letlhono Lotobela, forecaster with the South African Weather Services.
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2: This is Early Breakfast with Africa Milani.
1: A number of people are responding to my reflection of developments in Durban, where there's had to be a meeting between officials and the protesters who have been camping outside the Durban police station. In the main, Congolese nationals, but others from the rest of the continent as well, spending two nights outside the station, claiming that they had fled their homes after being targeted by anti-Congolese anti-migrant forces linked to the march and march movement. Some of the WhatsApp messages, Coach Adi from Lagos in Nigeria, saying, hi, Africa, as a South African that has never been in a position of being a refugee for any reason, you do not have the required knowledge to speak on refugee issues. Invite people that are victims of these anti-immigration vigilante groups and let them explain their situation instead of sitting comfortably in your studio and telling them to go back to their war-ravaged countries, such as Coach Adi from Lagos in Nigeria. Africa, you are being disingenuous. How many times do people call in complaining about home affairs as South Africans? Cape Talk even had an open air broadcast highlighting the issues at home affairs, but you don't believe, in inverted commas, that home affairs makes them illegal. People wait up to 10 years for paperwork, and these are people who are well-resourced and working with lawyers. Let's take a call from you, Paul, in Ronnebosch. Good morning.
5: Africa, good morning. The question is, we're talking about home affairs, the inefficiencies of home affairs. How do the Zimbabweans get their work permits, etc.? There was a groundbreaking ruling from the courts. This was a few years ago, where a Zimbabwean national was dismissed from discovery, and because his work permit had expired. He took discovery to court, and the courts ruled in the Zimbabwean national's favor on the grounds that he was fully tax compliant and paid up, and the inefficiencies of home affairs. So with all these raids going on in Cape Town and Joburg, what legal right do the Zimbabweans have that are tax compliant and have permanent jobs?
1: So they might not have the either the special permit or paperwork that they are month after month, year after year, trying to get extended that is not extended. However, they continue to work and they continue to pay taxes to the revenue services. What right do they have? That's your question.
5: Yes, 100%. Because we're coming back to the first question. What are, well, technically, the inefficiencies of home affairs? Because home affairs isn't issuing the permits and home affairs is inefficient. What are their legal rights?
1: All right. That's the question, Paul. Thank you very much. Paul calling us from Ronnebosch. We'll take more of your calls on 021-446-0567 or 11-883-0702. Sifiso Zulu at 5:30. You've got the latest from EWN. Good morning.
6: Thanks, Africa. Good morning. Police are searching for people responsible for the murder of Northwest activist Thato Mulusankwe. Officers say armed men shot Mulusankwe multiple times in his house in Mahikeng yesterday and fled in a white car. Mulusankwe was known for helping law enforcement officials in the fight against crime and corruption. The EFF and Finance Minister Enoch Godongwana have again locked horns in the Western Cape High Court as the Red Berets fight to have the fuel levy increase set aside. But the parties will have to wait a bit longer after judgment in the case was reserved. The EFF yesterday argued that sections of the Customs and Excise Act are wrong in allowing the Finance Minister the authority to amend or increase the fuel levy unilaterally. And America has charged former Cuban leader Raul Castro with conspiracy to kill U.S. nationals and other crimes over the 1996 downing of two planes between Cuba and Florida. Washington accuses Castro and five others in the shooting down of the aircraft belonging to Cuban-American group Brothers to the Rescue and killing four people, including three Americans. Castro was then head of the country's armed forces and faced international condemnation over the crash. A cloudy day in store for Gauteng today. Johannesburg starting at 4 degrees, peaking at 19. Pretoria 7 and 20. Vereeniging 5 and 18 degrees. Cape Town will also be cloudy today, along with a fresh northerly breeze, a low of 16 and a high of 19 degrees.
7: And in the traffic on the R300 southbound, there's a car that is stuck on the R300 in the right lane after the N2. Please be on the lookout there. While traveling in Gauteng, we've got roadworks taking place on the N3, causing some delays, a stop and go really on the N3 south between Modderfontein Road and Van Buren Road.
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1: 5:33 it is this Thursday morning, and Motheo, very good morning to you. Here with the first business report of the morning. The inflation rate soars to 4% in April. It's the steepest reading since August of 2024.
8: Yeah, and the writing seems to be on the wall, Africa, in terms of that repo rate happening next week. The cost of living is continuing to climb in South Africa at a fast pace, with inflation now rising to hit 4% in April. CPI was higher compared to the 3.1% recorded in March. Now, this is the highest inflation level since August of 2024 and moves further away from South African Reserve Bank's 3% target. The biggest increases came from higher housing and utility costs, mainly due to recent electricity tariff hikes, as well as rising transport costs after petrol prices increased in early April. Now, higher global oil prices also continue to filter through to local fuel costs. On a month-on-month basis, consumer prices rose by 1.1% in April. Fuel prices rose by 18.2% from March, feeding through into higher transport costs. The price of Brent crude has climbed about 50% since the US and Israel attacked Iran in late February. Some analysts are already expecting the South African Reserve Bank to start a rate hiking cycle come the MPC meeting next week. In Asia Pacific markets, they traded higher this morning, tracking Wall Street gains overnight as growing hopes that the Middle East conflict could end soon cooled oil prices yesterday. U.S. President Donald Trump said Washington was in final stages of negotiations with Iran, helping to lift investor optimism. Then on the local market, the JSE was also up yesterday, up 980 points. Mining shares up 2%, with banking stocks up more than 1% yesterday. The rand a bit better than yesterday, 16 rand 51 against the US dollar, 19 rand 17 cents against the euro, and 22 rand 16 cents against the British pound. Price of gold, $4,537 an ounce, while platinum is at $1,938. Brent crude a bit lower this morning at $105 a barrel. More business after six.
1: EWN Sport. 5:35 it is. Kieran is on desk duty for Matter Sport today. A fantastic night out for Aston Villa. First time winning a trophy in 30 years. Good morning.
9: A very good morning to you, Africa. Yes, indeed, Unai Emery and his love affair with the UEFA Europa League continues. He wrote his name into the history books after guiding Aston Villa to the UEFA Europa League title, his fifth one overall. Back home here in South Africa, Kevin Foote named his junior Springbok side that will tackle Chile in the SA Rugby Under 20 International Series that kicks off later today. And then the Springbok women also jetted off to Nairobi to defend their Rugby Africa Women's Cup. Kieran Thompson, EWN Sport.
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1: He has not been feeling well for the last 2 days, but is well enough and healthy enough and of voice enough to return to the breakfast show today. Lovely to have you back, Bongani. Good morning.
10: Listen, this flu bug that's going around, it is stubborn and it is unyielding. It's actually had me, if I think about it, for a couple of weeks now. About 3 weeks ago, it had me down and out, and I thought I'd recovered, and it came back. It hadn't fully gone away. So, yes, I am a little better. I've spent the last couple of days under strict doctor's orders to stay indoors and just recuperate and get it out of the system. So I'm feeling much better than I did on Monday, when I could barely finish my sentences because I was running out of breath. But what's on the show today? We're going to be looking at these proposed name changes, particularly in the Eastern Cape. Graaf-Reinet, Aberdeen, East London, names all of us have known for generations. They're going to be replaced by proposed new names. And these are names that have been approved by the South African Geographical Names Council. The DA has got together 38,000 signatures that they say are objections to these name changes. We'll speak to Leah Potgieter, who is going to explain why they, as a party, are objecting to these name changes. But we also thought, let's bring in the council, essentially, that advises the South African Geographical Names Council, that advises on the name changes, to explain those. But The big interview today focuses on the compensation fund. What happens if you sustain an injury at work? Well, one of the ways in which you could get relief is to apply for funding from the compensation fund, except it's running out of money. All sorts of things have gone wrong. They're missing files, fake bank accounts, intercepted payments, poor cybersecurity. Other shenanigans have seen money meant for injured workers and medical providers siphoned into the hands of criminals. The Auditor General has flagged this and said essentially that these financial mismanagement or weak controls mean that there'll be little or no compensation for injured workers. We'll speak to the Auditor General's office. We'll speak to Kgabo Komape, who's the head, the acting head of portfolio at the Auditor General South Africa, to get an explanation on that one. And then, of course, we continue with our RMB Africa Focus series with Crystal Orderson. And just before 9 o'clock, we'll speak to Zoe Modiga, singer-songwriter, about the rebirth of Ubuntu, that concert happening at the Joburg Theatre. And finally, of course, Africa question as always. When you go to a concert or a show, do you go specifically for the artist or do you go for the vibe? In other words, even if you're at quite some distance from the main stage, as long as there are massive screens and the audience is participating and you're singing along, is that more important to you? Or are you one of those who will camp, especially in a stadium setting where there might not be any seating necessarily, are you one of those who will camp out from 10 o'clock that morning?
1: No.
10: When the artist is going to perform at 8 in the evening?
1: No, not at all. But I generally,
10: I kind of knew what you might say.
1: I generally do go, though, for the artist. There have only been a handful of cases where I've gone because, you know, people have tickets, come, let's go. And then when I got there, it was actually wonderfully surprising. U2 was one of those for me, where I knew I was going to enjoy some of the music, but I wasn't particularly, you know, when they did the 360-degree claw concert, as I called it. And I remember saying, oh, okay, I'll go. But the minute they sing Brand New Day, I'm going to duck it, right? And they opened with Brand New Day, so I end up having to stay. And
10: what's
1: I was,
10: wrong with Brand New Day?
1: No. So that was one of my favorite songs of this. So I was going to listen out for that.
10: Okay.
1: And then the minute I got that, I was then going to leave. But then they opened with it. But what happened was nearly 3 hours of just a fantastic concert where there was only one song of theirs that I didn't know. Only one song that I didn't recognize. I might not have been able to sing to every single lyric, but the other songs I knew. And then the other surprise for me actually was Lady Gaga. It was one of those where, once again, friend had tickets. Oh, come, let's go. And then I went. I have much respect for Lady Gaga as an artist. But, you know, I'm not necessarily her target market. And what I experienced at the stadium was someone who is so empowering to her audience.
10: Yeah.
1: And really tell, firstly, the artistry is amazing. I mean, what she did on stage was absolutely outstanding. And then the reverse is also true, where I have refused to go to certain concerts because of the people, of the audience. And locally, he's a dear friend of mine. He knows how much I love him and I love his music. But Umandisi Kyankis, for example, I will not go to another concert of his because the people in the audience sing louder than he is. And I'm going, I'm here to see him singing, not you singing off key because now you're drunk and you're becoming a nuisance. So I'm that age now where I prefer to listen to the artist actually performing as opposed to somebody bellowing their vocals next to me.
10: There's a fantastic jazz club that's just opened in Johannesburg, and if he were to perform there, I can guarantee you you'd have a fantastic experience without an overbearing audience trying to outsing him. But as far as U2 goes, I guess you found what you were looking for, hey?
1: I did indeed. Bongani, lovely to have you back. Have a wonderful show. Bongani Bingwa on 702 Breakfast.
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2: Join the conversation.
1: We should note that they did not coordinate diaries at all. Lester was also not feeling well the last 2 days, but he's back on his dial at 6 o'clock this
11: day. Well, Gadi would know. It's Prime Media HR say, you better come in. Want to see those doctor's notes.
1: Good morning. Good to have
11: you
1: back.
11: How are you? It's one of the reasons why I'm not so keen to watch the Michael Jackson movie, because what I have seen
1: people
11: online,
1: are singing in the cinema.
11: It's a concert inside the cinema. And if I'm up for that, yes. If I'm in that type of mood with other like-minded people, probably would be a nice experience. But
1: do you know how expensive those movie tickets are?
11: But generally, with my age in life, my outlook, and also the outlook of my bank balance, I don't want to be wasting an evening listening to other people sing when I should be watching a biopic of Michael Jackson.
1: I was asked to MC the Gregory Porter concert at Grand Arena, Grand West. And I issued as an instruction that if you want to sing along, sing with your inside voice. Do not sing out loud. Because Gregory Porter is one of those you want to listen to. You actually want to hear the notes that are being played by the various instruments, the vocals that he's offering to a particular line that you might like. And Cape Town, well done. They did actually hit the core.
11: There are certain performances that I do think warrant it. Like you can't... The Rocky Horror Picture Show, currently at the Theatre on the Bay, it's an entire subculture that's built on audience participation, the theatre production. So I do understand. Like, I've been to those midnight, there's a theatre in the, there's a cinema in New York, in Chelsea, whose entire Saturday shows are Rocky Horror Picture Shows, and its entire theme is you come dressed up and you come participate. But you're not going to do that with every musical production. As a theatre man yourself, I know that you'd be very peeved.
1: I went to the opening of Carmen, the opera, Tuesday, and there was a lady next to me who was humming along, and I had to just tap her on the shoulder and say, excuse me, ma'am, no.
11: Would you do the same in church?
1: Yes, I would. Absolutely. If I did go... What are you serving us this morning?
11: Well, we get finality on what's been called Kusistergate. Have you heard the story? Mm-mm. Where the city says it can balance the enforcing of municipal rules like zoning while recognizing that home-based businesses are helping struggling families. On Monday, we took a call from a group in Inova Park, says the city is shutting down mom and pop stores. The city has now come forward and says, well, we don't want to disrupt businesses, but if you've put up a sign, if you have signage, you have lights in front of this little spaza shop in front of your home, then you're no longer living in a home. You're actually living in a business. And so our city has responded to that. I'll speak to the Deputy Mayor, Eddie Andrews, at 6:25. And then I've been quite concerned, and others have been concerned, around private security seemingly shooting from the hip, being trigger happy, private security acting like police. Recently, a video emerging at the Cape Town Mall where group of youngsters, at the time of the taking of their video, they weren't on the skateboards, they were walking with their skates. They were then confronted by the private security there with even threats to draw their weapons. I'm going to be speaking to the private security industry regulatory authority at about 6:40 about what is their stance on private security taking the law into their own hands. And then, Africa, I talk about human trafficking syndicates that are apparently targeting not just vulnerable South Africans, but vulnerable migrants in South Africa. We saw a post of a woman in Somerset West who said that the person who works for her had been targeted by a dodgy recruitment agency. Next thing you know, the person is where? In Russia. On the front line between Russia and Ukraine, going to be speaking to Advocate Joseph Mogoshani. He's explaining how desperate job seekers are being lured into forced labor, even foreign war zones. And then at 7:20, also a continuation of a conversation that we had on Monday, why cannabis clubs are suddenly everywhere. You live in the CBD, you can't walk two steps by enjoying that lovely, blessed smell. We talk about what is the legality, what's the business sense of opening up a cannabis dispensary every second storefront. And finally, looking forward to this conversation with author Jonathan Anser. If you had a billion right now, what would you do with it?
1: Spent it on education. I would literally build a number of schools where there'll be a fee. There'll be a low fee, but a fee nonetheless, because I think you need to actually feel some sort of responsibility for your child's schooling. But we cannot... There's no way that this country will prosper without good quality education.
11: So you're what they call a constructive billionaire. Jonathan Anz, along with Gus Selber, the authors of a book called The 3-Comma Club. And of course, 1 comma is 1,000, 2 commas is 1,000,000. But 3 commas is 1,000,000,000. And there's about 3,500 billionaires in the world. We talk about this tiny group of billionaires that's holding so much global power, wealth, and influence, all that between 6 and 9.
1: Lester, good to have you back. Lester Kivett on Good Morning Cape Town on Cape Talk in 12 minutes.
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1: Somebody suggesting that singing along makes you feel like an artist and forget all your problems. So you are having a wonderful time singing along. The person next to you who has to listen to your off-key singing is having the worst time while paying exactly the same amount of money for that ticket as you have. Do you keep those coming to 072-702-1702, 072-567-1567? I'll tell you this. We're about to play Bragging Rights in a moment. You are allowed to sing along as loudly as you want. For this one, you are allowed to sing along as loudly as you wish. This gentleman, whose first name is Ronald, was born on this day in 1941 in Cincinnati, in Ohio, in the United States. He's a singer, songwriter, and record producer, and the lead singer of a family vocal group, shall we call it, an American soul group originally from Cincinnati that began in 1954 as a vocal trio consisting of him and his brothers O'Kelly, and Rudolph. What is the name of this American soul group that Ronald, who was born today in 1941 in Cincinnati, was the lead vocalist for?

0: The Caravan of Love, taking us back to 1985 this Thursday morning. What is the name of the American soul group originally from Cincinnati that is made up of brothers, including one Rudolph, who was born on this day in 1941 in Cincinnati? If you know and you'd like to earn yourself those bragging rights today, all you have to do is give me a call now on 021-446-0567. 011-883-0702, and all those bragging rights are going to be yours.
1: EWN Traffic.
0: Something tells me that you would be the person who would be singing in full volume and loud voice when you go to a concert. I hope you were singing along to this beautiful song. Good morning and welcome back.
2: A very good morning and thank you, Africa. Yes, I sing along. I'm one of those people who want to be right in front of the stage. I don't want to be at the back looking at the screens, because why did I come to this show to look at the screens when I can sit at home and watch a screen? So I want to be in front of the crowd. I want to sing along and I just want to jam with the artist. You know, I want to feel part of the festivities, and that includes me singing aloud. And yeah, so if I have to hold it in, you must know that I'm really not having fun, or it's just not happening for me. I need to sing along to enjoy and just be, you know, and have fun. Yeah, so if I were in a room where you said, you know, we must sing inside of our souls, you know, along to whichever artist,
0: you would break that rule, would you?
2: No, I wouldn't, but I would have a chat with you afterwards. I'd be like, no, that's you made people feel a certain discomfort that they didn't want to feel, so no.
0: And guess what, everyone who was in the Grand Arena had a wonderful time listening to Gregory Porter singing as the reason why we were there. That's why people paid hundreds of rands in order for them to go and enjoy it. It's lovely to have you back. What's happening on the roads?
2: Well, thank you, Africa. We still have that car stuck on the road. This is along the R300. Please be on the lookout there, approaching the N2 while traveling on the N1 inbound. We do have some issues reported right near the N2. And then if you are traveling in Franschhoek, do remember that we've got roadworks. In fact, Franschhoek Pass remains closed off to traffic due to those roadworks. And then the Cape Town Marathon happening this Sunday. As a result, several roads will be closed off to traffic. Please be on the lookout there and find alternative routes. If you're traveling in Gauteng, we do have faulty traffic lights reported in four ways at Monte Cassino and Winnie Mandela Drive, bound to cause delays, especially heading into peak hour. While traveling on the N3 South, roadworks are still causing delays between Modderfontein Road and the Linksfield Road exit. And then we've got an accident reported on the R24 West approaching the Gilulis interchanges, already causing heavy traffic volumes there. Please be on the lookout. I'll have more updates coming up at the top of the hour. Stay tuned.
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0: Alpesh, you were the first person to call in from Boksburg. What is the name of the American soul group that gave us Caravan of Love in 1985? One of the brothers, Ronald, often a lead vocalist in their recordings, born on this day in 1941. Good morning.
3: Morning, Africa. How are you doing?
0: I'm good. Thank you very much, Alpesh. How are you?
3: I'm great, thank you. I'm not sure of the pronunciation, but it's either Easley or Isley Brothers.
0: I never know the pronunciation either, Alpesh, but we'll certainly give it to you. Whether it's Isley or Isley Brothers, it doesn't matter. They are brothers who make us very, very happy. Congratulations, Alpesh, and do drive safely. And happy birthday to Ronald Isley.
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0: Two members from the Katlehong People's Taxi Association killed earlier this week, while another faced injuries. This is after a shooting incident behind the Katlehong Crossing Shopping Center earlier in the week. Patrick Ngube is a spokesperson for Santaco in Ekurhuleni. Patrick, a very good morning and welcome to the show. Do we know what happened earlier in this week?
7: Morning, sir. Yes, my name is Patrick Ngube, spokesperson for Santaco Ekurhuleni. And thank you for the opportunity to address these important matters. Firstly, as the regional structure of the taxi industry in Ekurhuleni, we want to express our deepest condolence to the families and community affected by the recent violence in Ekurhuleni, in Katlehong. Loss of life can never be justified regardless of the nature of the dispute.
0: What is the cause of the dispute, Patrick, and what has Santaco done, if anything, to try and calm matters in the region?
7: Yes, the reality is that taxi routes conflict are driven by a combination of economic pressure, competition over high demands and routes, historical tension between associations, unemployment, and in some cases, poor compliance with agreed operational procedure.
0: I repeat the question, Patrick. There are commuters who will be going to your taxi ranks to get on to the taxi association's minibus taxis in the hopes to get to work and to school safely. What assurance you can give them today?
7: Yes, the assurance that we can offer our community is that we agree with the law enforcement to be visible around those dangerous spots that has been talking about since some times ago. So that is the assurance that we can offer our community and children as well, that the safety is there as we are speaking to you. The police, they are always visible at the present moment.
0: And what engagements, are you as Santaco having with the association then?
7: While we are engaging with the law enforcement, the government to sort out these matters, because we as I said to you, that this thing that has been taking place is the reality, that the taxi route conflicts are driven by a combination of economic pressure. So now the law enforcement, we are engaging with the law enforcement to take place to calm the situation.
0: All right. We'll leave it there, Patrick. I do hope it will be safe for commuters and to commute this morning. Patrick Ngube, Santaco's Ekurhuleni spokesperson, reflecting on the tragic news earlier this week that association members were shot and killed and another facing injury following an incident behind the Katlehong Crossing Shopping Center. This happened this past week, Monday. That's it for me this Thursday morning. I'll be back again tomorrow. Bongani Bingwa is back on 702 Breakfast. He'll be speaking to the deputy chairperson of the South African Geographical Names Council, that's Johnny Mohlala, following more than 38,000 objections to proposed name changes in towns in the Eastern Cape. And then Lester Kivett also back on Cape Talk this morning. He'll be speaking to Joseph Mohoshane, an advocate with the National Freedom Network, about the worrying trend of human trafficking in South Africa. Have a wonderful, wonderful Thursday in the company of Cape Talk and 702 at 6 o'clock.
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8: The Western Cape High Court closes Nafeez Modak's case, and municipalities seem to be turning the tide on improving audit outcomes. Good morning, I'm Natalie Malchas. Cooperative Governance Minister Velenkosini Tlabisa says some municipalities are slowly starting to turn the tide on improving their audit outcomes, with 59 councils reporting progress in the last financial year. But the chairperson of the Standing Committee on Public Accounts, Songezo Zibi, says it's still inconceivable that the council controlling the country's economic hub has failed to table financial statements, and the city of Johannesburg owes Eskom more than 5 billion rand in arrears. Delivering the budget of his department yesterday, Tlabisa said he would not hesitate to intervene in failing councils as long as the decision is taken lawfully. Lindsay Dentlinger has the details.
9: Only 41 of the country's 257 municipalities achieved clean audits during the last audit in 2024. Minister Velenkosini Tlabisa says while this is progress from 34 in the previous year, much is still to be desired.
10: We must be equally candid. Too many municipalities continue to struggle. Weak governance and financial mismanagement remain a serious concern.
9: SCOPA chairperson Songezo Zibi believes weak political leadership is leading to poor decisions in recruiting the top management of councils.
11: The quality of those decisions reflects the quality of the political decision making in council.
9: Zibi has appealed to the minister to prescribe minimum standards for the appointment of council executives. Lindsay Denklinger, Eyewitness News, Parliament.
8: Staying in Parliament, the EFF and the Finance Minister Enoch Godongwana have again locked horns in the Western Cape High Court as the Red Berets fight to have the fuel levy increase set aside. But the parties will have to wait a bit longer after a full bench reserve judgment in this case that could change the way the Finance Minister exercises his powers. The EFF yesterday argued that sections of the Customs and Excise Act are wrong in allowing the Finance Minister the authority to amend or increase the fuel levy unilaterally. Babalo Ndenze has more.
12: The EFF has continued its fight to curb the finance minister's powers when it comes to increasing the fuel levy after its failed urgent interdict. Mfesa Nagasboto, representing the EFF, submitted that the fuel levy increase announced by Minister Enoch Godongwana during his February budget was to make up for the failed VAT increase last year. He says the increase should have gone through Parliament like all money bills.
13: A money bill, or rather a bill is a money bill if, it abolishes, reduces or grants exemptions from any national taxes, levies, duties or surcharges, which is the whole construct of this notice of the minister.
12: But Camille Premet, representing Godongwana, says the levy is not a tax and the minister is empowered to change it.
14: Because the minister is not inventing a new tax, he's simply exercising his 48.1 and 48.2 power to change the levy, which he's entitled to do.
12: Premet says going through Parliament would also take months or even a year to finalise. Babalo Ndenze, Eyewitness News, Western Cape High.
8: The wife of slain top cop Charles Kinnear says it's a massive relief that alleged underworld gang boss Nafees Modak's case was closed in the Western Cape High Court yesterday. Modak is on trial along with 14 others for 122 charges. This includes Kinnear's assassination outside his Bishop Lavis home 6 years ago. After a hearing earlier this week, the court ruled to close Modak's case after numerous delays and the accused's failure to secure new witnesses. Carlo Peterson has more.
15: Nicolette Kinnear, the wife of slain top cop Charles Kinnear, says she's delighted presiding judge Robert Heaney decided to close Nafees Modak's case yesterday. Heaney made the ruling after considering submissions from the prosecution and defense on whether or not to close Modak's case. The decision comes after numerous delays and Modak's failure to secure new witnesses for his case to proceed.
16: Long time overdue. The games that were being played, the delays, the stalling, it has just been making a mockery of our justice systems.
15: Kinnear says it's a relief for her family who have been attending court since an initial attack on her late husband in 2019. The matter is set to proceed with the case of co-accused Ziad Poole on Monday. Carlo Peterson, Eyewitness News.
8: Moving to international news now, America has charged former Cuban leader Raul Castro with conspiracy to kill U.S. nationals and other crimes over the 1996 shootdown of two planes between Cuba and Florida. Washington accuses Castro and five others in the shooting down of the aircraft belonging to the Cuban-American group Brothers to the Rescue and killing four people, including three Americans. Castro was then the head of the country's armed forces and faced international condemnation over the crash. Taking a look at the markets now, gold is trading at $4,543.79 an ounce. The rand 16.47 to the dollar, 22.13 to the pound, 19.16 to the euro, and Brent crude is trading at $105.74 a barrel.
17: On the N2 incoming, there's a vehicle broken down. It's obstructing the right lane at Jan Smuts Drive, and traffic is backed up to Airport Approach Road.
18: In the world of sport, Unai Emery wrote his name into the history books after guiding Aston Villa to the UEFA Europa League title. Kevin Foot named his junior Springbok side that will tackle Chile in the SA Rugby Under-20 International Series this afternoon. And the Springbok women jetted off to Nairobi to defend their Rugby Africa Women's Cup.
8: There's some fog cover this morning. It becomes cloudy a little later with a light northwester, a low of 16 and a high of 19 degrees. The top story this hour, Cooperative Governance Minister Velenkosini Tlabisa says some municipalities are slowly turning the tide and improving their audit outcomes.
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20: It's 7 minutes past 6 o'clock. It's Thursday, the 21st of May. And thank you very much to Africa Milani for standing in for me over the last two shows. But I am back, clean ears and all. I'll explain more in a short while. But coming up over the course of the next 3 hours, at 6:25, I have another conversation with the Deputy Mayor, Eddie Andrews, about Kusistagate. The city is saying that it's finding the balance between enforcing municipal rules while also recognizing home-based businesses. And then at 6:40, I speak to CERA, the Private Security Regulatory Authority, about private security guards seemingly taking the law into their own hands. That conversation at 6:40, and then after 7 o'clock, I talk about human trafficking syndicates targeting not only vulnerable South Africans, but vulnerable migrants as well. I'll speak to advocate Joseph Mokoshani. He was explaining how desperate job seekers are being lured into forced labor, even foreign war zones. All that and more, 021-446-0567. That's the number to dial. Bruce and Grant will take your call. Mario will play your voice notes, 072-567-1567.
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20: 9 minutes past 6 o'clock. Mario, you remember it was Thursday. I couldn't hear you, hey. I said, what, Mario? What were you saying? And I would lean over to Mario, trying to get a better grasp of what he was whispering into my ear. I went to my GP on Friday because I was also speaking at the Frankfurt Literary Festival at the weekend, and I knew something was wrong. I just didn't know what it was. And he says, ah, you have a middle to inner ear infection, so I'm going to blast you with all forms of prednisones and antibiotics. I said, just get me through the weekend. Even had my ears strained, Mario, so that's why I can hear you a little bit better at the moment. But I got back on Monday, did the show on Monday, and I thought, hijate, it's not going to work. And I had to tell the boss, sorry, I need a couple of days to at least rest my weary head. But here we are, and thank you so much to Africa Milani for standing in. What it has allowed me to do is catch up on a little bit of reading, but also catch up on a little bit of phone calls. The people that I speak to, the contacts that I speak to, generally friends who work in various sectors, business, advocacy, and reading a bit over the last while on the anti-migrant protests across the country, particularly in Joburg and KZN. We're going to be telling you the story a bit late in the show around apparently migrants being targeted by human traffickers, saying, well, you don't want to work in South Africa, come work for us in another country, or sort out the paperwork. And next thing you know, you're on the front line between Russia and Ukraine. Going to be speaking to Joseph Mokhoshane, who's an advocate for the National Freedom Network and a former senior South African state law advisor who's been following these cases of human traffickers targeting the poor and desperate in South Africa, not just South African nationals, but migrants also as part of what appears to be a high-stakes global trade for humans to either force them into labor or to force them into a conflict zone. And then early in the week, I also read with interest the raids on a construction site in the CEBD, the particular targeting of undocumented migrants. And I formulated the opinion over the last 24, 48 hours. And like it or not, and come for me if you want to come for me, agree with me if you so wish, but I would not, and I say this with my chest, I would not report undocumented authorities, migrants to authorities. I say that again, I would not report undocumented migrants to authorities, not because the law doesn't matter. It's because the human cost of doing so is often far greater than the wrongdoing itself. The moral and the ethical weight of reporting something is more than what abuse, prejudice, people get within a system. In South Africa, the Constitution protects fair labor practices for everyone, including undocumented workers. And our history alone also matters. The apartheid era past law showed how easily movement can control, can become a tool of harm. And the reality is, in the conversations that I have had with some people this week, the reality is that deportation quickly destroys not only lives, but homes and families. That can disappear overnight for something that is often just a paperwork issue. Workers, migrants, are an important part of our economy. There's also the power imbalance. Many undocumented workers are exploited, and reporting them can sometimes protect the bad employers rather than fix the problem. Also, I am not a police officer. I am not a border migration officer. Why must I do the job of a failing border patrol officer who doesn't check, a police officer on the take who turns a blind eye? Why should I enforce that? It makes our communities less safe because of suspicion. And I cannot for the life of me see already stretched state resources being used to chase what are non-violent administrative cases instead of focusing on serious crime. If you want to secure borders, make sure that there are people who are inspecting, who are processing, workers at the Department of Home Affairs who are actually processing applications. Because what I've heard this week of people being lost and stuck in limbo for months because they've been picked up by a police officer, not giving them the due process, with their families back here at home in Cape Town wondering what has happened to them, I think it causes more harm. There's a greater ethical dilemma. I wouldn't report someone. I don't know about you, eh? You can tell me. If the result of reporting someone is likely to cause more harm than good, what responsibility do we actually have as neighbors, as people? I couldn't live with myself. What about you? 021-446-0567. Drop me a WhatsApp, 072-567-1567.
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20: Natalie Malchus from the Eyewitness News team. Good morning, Natalie.
2: Good morning.
8: morning, Lester. I missed you for the last 2 days.
20: Oh, really? That's nice. At least one of us did.
8: No, I really missed you.
20: Front page of the Business Day this morning.
8: Shoot, I didn't miss this. On the front page of the Business Day, they've got the shocker that we reported on yesterday. Inflation, the rate hike odds rise. CPI's 4% acceleration tests top end of the bank's tolerance. The South African Reserve Bank is increasingly likely to raise interest rates next week after the April inflation accelerated. And this is partly driven by the higher transport costs, all linked to the global oil supply disruptions caused by the US-Iran war. Consumer inflation accelerated to 4% year on year from the 3.1% in March. This is the highest print since August 2024. It's within the 3.7-4.4 range predicted by economists and at the top end of the 2-4% tolerance band the central bank has signaled for its new 3% target. The Business Day fleshes all of that out in its paper today. The other story they hint at on the front page that they delve deeper into from about page 2 is under the headline, Ramaphosa asks Maya to go ahead with to litigate. President Cyril Ramaphosa has asked Chief Justice Mandisa Maya for consent to litigate against Sandile Ngcobo before taking on review an independent panel report on the Palapala saga, a move experts say is totally legally sound. The report, authored by a team led by retired Chief Justice Ngcobo, found that Ramaphosa may have a case to answer over the robbery at his Limpopo farm. The request seeks consent for the president to litigate against Ngcobo, whose panel found that the president may have committed a serious violation of the law in the Palapala saga. Of course, that story not dying anytime soon. Jumping to the Afrikaans Press, there. Splash is, while they hint at the Palapala story, I just want to mention that they do get into it a little bit on the front page, but the splash that they're going with on their front page, Lester, is the haglike omstandighede that our soldiers are living in while on their anti-gang mission here

0: top what looks like some curried mush.
1: My puppy has a better meal on a random Tuesday, and he's not doing any heavy lifting, unlike the soldiers on the ground over the next at least year in the Western Cape. That's what the burger takes a look at today.
0: Natalie, back in 11 minutes time with your latest eyewitness news. 19 minutes past 6 o'clock, and good morning, Charlene Leroux. EWN Traffic. Good morning, Charlene.
2: Morning, Lester.
0: When else have I seen you?
2: I'm not seeing you now either. The screen is so high. I'm sitting so low. I can't even see. Wait, let me try. Ah, there we go.
0: There you are. It's like I haven't seen you since Thursday.
2: Thursday?
0: I see you Monday.
2: You were here Monday.
0: Okay. Did
2: your ear and the leaking affect your brain?
0: my head has been in the clouds since Monday.
2: Sure, but I'm glad you're feeling a little better that they could help you out so that you're back with us today. On the N2 incoming, there is a vehicle broken down in the right lane at Jan Smuts Drive. That's causing that delay from Borchards Quarry. And if you're out on Baden Powell Drive, traffic lights faulty at Old Fora Road, at Form City Boulevard, and at the N2. And the Cape Town Marathon, that's happening this weekend, and the main marathon happening on Sunday. And the road closures are starting from 8 a.m. tomorrow all the way through 3:30 on Sunday. And for that full list of closures, you can go to ewn.co.za. More eyewitness news traffic in 15 minutes.
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0: It's a lovely foggy start to the day for Cape Town and the surrounding regions. The fog rolls in this morning, then becomes cloudy later this afternoon, with the metro starting with an overnight low of 16, reaching a high of 19 degrees, along with the gentle northwesterly. Sunrise will be at 24 minutes to 8 o'clock. Sunset at 11 minutes to 6 this evening. But heading inland, Paarl with a high of 20, Stellenbosch 19 degrees, Worcester can expect a maximum of 23, Malmesbury 19. Out in the Cedarburg, it's 21 for Clan William. Same goes for Fredendal, while on the west coast, Langebaan forecast high of 18. Foggy patches in the morning and then cloudy in the afternoon. A gentle north-northwesterly wind is expected. In the Overstrand, Hermanus can expect a high of 19 degrees. Fog followed by partly cloudy skies. The wind a moderate west-northwesterly. The reason why we're seeing fog rolling in the southwest-western Cape is because of a low frontal system that is making its way. So for that, we'll see a 30% probability of some light rain on Friday morning, along with a light northwesterly wind. Overnight low of 14, reaching a high of 18. The start of your weekend, sunrise at 24 minutes to 8 o'clock. But other parts of your country, Johannesburg 19, Pretoria 20, Durban 25, and Gqeberha with a maximum of 22 degrees.
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7: 25 minutes past 6 o'clock. Remember last Thursday, we took a call from a man called Gary Hartzenberg. He's from the Newfields Village anti-eviction community rep forum, and he raised concerns about the City of Cape Town's bylaw enforcement that's linked to informal trading and home-based tuck shops, particularly in the Nova Park area, at something that was then called Kusistergate. And we had the deputy mayor on to talk to us about Ahmad Majid. He's a Nova Park resident, and he's also a home shop owner. He was slapped with a notice that threatened a fine of either 800,000 rand or 20 years imprisonment. And Ahmad explained that he operates a small tuck shop from his home. He sells the daily essentials to the community. Now, there's been a meeting between Eddie Andrews and Mr. Majid, and I speak now again to the Deputy Mayor, Eddie Andrews. Kusistergate is what we're calling. I hope there's some resolution to what has been considered and Kusistergate over the last week. Eddie, good morning.
8: Esther, thank you so much, and good morning to you there. There has been a very important resolution, and I think it's important when as I left with the Majid family, I realized that there's this assumption that this is a new law that's now being acted upon. And of course, it's certainly not the case. And I appreciate the fact that you actually mentioned in your introductory remarks that there was a threat of up to 800,000 rand or 20 years imprisonment. And I think that increased the levels of anxiety, not just for the Majid family, but for the broader sector in terms of these house shops that we want to approve, but they have to comply, you know, with certain health and safety regulations. So I met with the family, and they were unaware of the process in its entirety. They have visited quite a few offices. One particular office was the Environmental Health Department, who've assessed them. But that's just one assessment that must be done. And their interpretation, when they got the sign-off, was, we are good to go. And they thought so because they also registered the house shop as a business. And they thought they're complying in that regard. So they're good to go. So they're not. And we've resolved to assist them through the application process and also invite all of those that are operating in Nova Park to an engagement to be confirmed somewhere in July to talk about the application process, to relay it in plain and simple English, unpack the process flow and respond to any queries the sector might have.
7: You spoke to us last week around, as soon as there's signage, as soon as you change the front section of your home, which then indicates, well, this is more than just a residence, you have then essentially turned your residence into a business. But what is the limit on signage? If I put up a sign in front of my home that says cool drinks and supplies sold year. Does that then give indication that I've changed from a residence into a business?
8: Yeah, and I think that you, in 60 seconds on social media, you can't go into all of that detail, but it's a very important question. I would like to unpack that at the workshop. But you're correct. In that, what it is signage, regardless of the sign, when it starts, the size rather, when it starts resembling a business, of course, then you need consent from council. We're also looking at the size of the area. We're looking at, in terms of, you know, where your goods stored, because ultimately we want to ensure compliance for, you know, with regards to the public health requirements, because these regulations exist to protect, you know, the broader public. So, yes, any size, that's one aspect. The size, the actual shop size is also another part of the assessment metric that we would also consider. And the impact on the surrounding area, because ideally these house shops are sort of applied for in residential areas. And that's why it's you need permission from council, because it does change the character of your area. And that's why we do the assessments, and we would then select you good to go. You know, just ensure that you comply with the necessary requirements. So, yeah, it does trigger that application.
7: Allow me to be a little flippant. What if I have a sign that says, "Kusisters are not sold here. Do not knock on the window if you do not want Kusisters." That is a form of signage which is telling you that there's nothing that you want that could be perhaps be sold from the front of my home here.
8: Lest I was sent that note on WhatsApp last night, and I thought I'd upload it onto my status just to say we're seeing the end of Kusistergate now. But no, I mean, of course, that's just a text message. Yeah. It's not saying this is a house shop per se. But even the smaller ones, where people are now trying to be so discreet because they want to inform the client it's a business, it may not be a house shop. It is something smaller. And I do think that there's some reform that's required, Lester. One particular matter I'll just quickly mention. For example, if you have an online business and your house is your registered address, unfortunately, as the legislation is written, and we have to comply with national legislation, you would need permission from council just because your office is located, is your residential place. And I'm like, but there's nothing stored there. There's no assessments to be done. And that's an anomaly that I think we also want to look at going forward, yeah, and part of our advocacy agenda. So we respond to the particular context that we're exposed to.
7: I'm sorry I'm going down the rabbit hole now of being flippant, but you're saying no signage whatsoever. I cannot advertise if I'm selling popsicles in summer, if I'm selling chip rolls just to make ends meet. I cannot then inform who's ever in my community, you look, I'm selling takeaways from my kitchen. It all has to be word of mouth for it to be then to be above board.
8: So the key is here, Lester, if it starts resembling a shop, remember there's the house shop, and then there's the home occupation. So let me then respond to a particular question. So you are allowed to put, like, someone's got to put a cardboard up there in the window of, you know, the window frame, and saying, "Kusisters on Sunday, 3 for R10, or depending on the size, maybe a bit more." Those are fine. That's what we consider and categorize as a home occupation. And that, to me, the concern was entire debate that those individuals were feeling a bit anxious about being served notices and imprisonment and the like. And it's not the case. Those home occupations must continue, and it's small stuff. That's minor.
7: Yeah.
8: It does not trigger a consent.
7: I guess when it becomes a house shop, but there is the printed branding of a soft drinks company also then at the front, that gives a different impression that this actually may be more than just a home shop, but actually some sort of superette, small business, a tuck shop that has freezers, that has fridges, that is in fact like a little store. But Alderman Eddie Andrews, Deputy Mayor, really appreciate your time. Have to leave it there because it's already after 6:30. Time now for your Eyewitness News. And here's Natalie Malchus.
9: Thank you, Lester. Good morning. Western Cape Premier Alan Windey says urgent funding is needed to help communities affected by the recent flooding and to restore the essential services. It follows the classification of a provincial disaster after the severe weather that battered large parts of the province last week. Two cold fronts triggered widespread flooding. It claimed the lives of 11 people and displaced thousands others, along with damaging homes, roads and farming infrastructure. Ntuthuzelo Nene has more.
10: A formal provincial disaster declaration by the National Disaster Management Center is expected to unlock additional funding for emergency relief and recovery efforts in the Western Cape. Premier Ellen Windy says government must adopt a more proactive approach to disaster planning and infrastructure spending. He says Cooperative Governance and Traditional Affairs Minister Velengosini Hlabisa has committed to discussions on the matter.
11: We need to make sure that we don't only have the ability to respond quicker and more frequently, but also how do we budget for building back better? How do we build like we built the bridge in Citrusdal, which this time did not wash away.
10: The province says its focus has now shifted to ongoing humanitarian relief, repairing damaged infrastructure, and restoring essential services. Ndutuzelo Nene, Eyewitness News.
9: Several undocumented immigrants have been arrested in a Labor Department inspection at a construction site in the city yesterday. In a video shared on the department's Facebook page, 10 men can be seen seated on the ground of a construction site under the watch of SAPS and other law enforcers. The men were covered in dust and are seen hiding in a room that contained an electrical box after they allegedly climbed on top of it to hide from officials. Here's the Labor Department's Deboho Tajane.
12: The department will definitely continue visiting more construction sites in Cape Town and other areas in the Western Cape as well as in South Africa, as it's part of our functions to ensure compliance and ensure that we reduce incidents and we promote compliance in terms of the law.
9: And finally, the City Council has approved plans to redevelop a municipal parking lot in the CBD into a mixed-use development with affordable housing envisioned on the site. The space adjacent to the Civic Centre is currently an open-air staff parking area. The city's MECO member for economic growth, James Force, says the parking lot's redevelopment forms part of a broader plan to release well-located land for affordable housing in the inner city.
13: Instead of remaining a parking area, this site could become a mixed-use development for residential, commercial, retail and other business opportunities right in the heart of the CBD.
9: There's some fog cover to be expected this morning. It becomes a cloudy day a little later with a light northwester, a low of 16 and a high of 19 degrees. The top story this hour, Western Cape Premier Ellen Windy says urgent funding is needed to help communities affected by the devastating storm.
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7: And this Eyewitness Traffic, it's brought to you by OUTsurance in partnership with Cape Talk.
14: Thank you, Lester. On the N2 incoming, there's still that vehicle broken down in the right lane at Jan Smuts Drive, causing that delay from Borchards Quarry, so allow for extra travelling time. I received a WhatsApp from Angie that there's an accident on Kuberg Road at Topaz Boulevard, and the right lane's obstructed and traffic lights out at Montague Park in that area. And traffic lights faulty on Baden Powell Drive at Old Fora Road, Film City Boulevard, and the N2. More Eyewitness News traffic in 15 minutes.
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7: Sport and Kieran Thompson. Kieran, I haven't spoken to Mwande Mateza since Monday, and it's for very good reason, but well done to him. But I think what the footballing world needs, it needs Spurs to take the L.
17: No.
7: The footballing world needs Spurs to take the L so that if they were to go down, and it would require also for West Ham to do the global footballing community a very big favour, is to win their next game, Everton to beat Spurs. Spurs then takes the drop, is then relegated. Then at least for the next month, we're not talking about Arsenal, and we'd rather be talking about Spurs being relegated.
17: Top of the morning to you, Lester. That's a little bit harsh on the Spurs fans, but stranger things have happened in the world
7: Spurs
17: of football.
7: Spurs fans must save the footballing world from the obnoxious Arsenal fans over the next world.
17: Let them celebrate might not last. Anywho, we'll kick things off right here in the world of football this morning, where Unai Emery only went and did it again in the UEFA Europa League. The Spanish coach helped Aston Villa to their first European title in 44 years with a 3-0 win over Freiburg in last night's final in Istanbul. Yuri Tielemans, Emi Buendia and Morgan Rogers got on the score sheet as Villa won. They helped, actually. It was those three players who got on the score sheet to help Villa to their first European title, which was also Unai Emery's fifth in the Europa League, his third with a different club. And interestingly enough, he's won the competition with teams that only have the name Villa in their names, that being Sevilla, Villarreal and Aston Villa. I'll have a few more interesting stats and quirky things like that in the next hour. Back in England, Southampton lost the appeal against the EFL to play in the Championship playoff final, with Middlesbrough now officially taking their place and will face Hull City on Saturday. The Saints have also been deducted they've received a 4-point deduction for the Championship in next season. Over in the IPL, the Kolkata Knight Riders beat the Mumbai Indians by 4 wickets to move into 6th place in the standings. Meanwhile, in the rugby world, Kevin Foote made a bunch of rotational changes to his junior Springbok side that will tackle Chile in the SA Rugby Under 20 International Series that kicks off this afternoon. And finally, the Springbok women jetted off to Nairobi to defend their Rugby Africa Women's Cup. They begin their campaign against Madagascar this Saturday, and Alicia Aris is back in the team. We'll hear from her in the next hour. She's back in the side for the first time since 2021. Kieran Thompson, Eyewitness News Sport.
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7: As you heard in Eyewitness News, the Department of Home Affairs saying that they're going to be increasing raids at construction sites, round up undocumented workers. I couple that with my opening comment saying that I could not bring it, I couldn't bring it upon myself to report undocumented people. I think there is far more risk, far more harm to the individual and their families and the consequences if they are reported. That is simply my bent. Trevor says it's so sad what's happening regarding foreigners. These are our brothers and sisters that helped many during apartheid, and now we turn on them when they're trying to improve their lives. They are not a threat to anyone. They contribute to our economy, and they are purchasing our products and paying rent to local landowners. Sue says, morning, Lester. Totally agree with you about reporting foreign workers. It's a horrible thing to do. We have raids here in Tesselaarstal. Low-hanging fruit, as far as I can tell. Easy targets for police who are unable or unwilling to solve real crime. That's from Sue. 021-446-0567. What are your thoughts? It's 19 minutes to 7 o'clock now. And we've been following over the course of the last while around private security in and around Cape Town, but not just Cape Town, around the country. Now, there's a video making the rounds of an incident that took place outside of a major city mall complex where there was an altercation involving a group of young men, some with skateboards, some are sitting around, and then security guards then come, and you can see one at least putting their hand on their handgun. And in the video, this does not appear to be any reason for the officer to have needed to unholster his firearm. And it's not just that incident. It's the incident that we saw in Plattekloof, the manhandling of someone. We don't know what he did, but it doesn't warrant the type of abuse and violence that they experienced. I'm speaking now on the line. Let's first actually hear that video, Mara. This is the video that was taken outside of that city shopping center.
20: Hey. Bruh, what the f*** doing? What the hell? You were walking home, bruh.
21: Shoot him.
20: Bruh, what? That's crazy. Let's go. Sure, bruh.
7: Eddie Boyson is the acting provincial manager for the Private Security Industry Regulatory Authority. Good morning, Eddie. Is there any reason why a private security guard should be making the threat, shoot this guy, shoot this guy?
0: Good morning, Lester and listeners. No, at this stage, that video, we became aware of that video yesterday. As soon as we became aware of it, we immediately launched an investigation into the conduct. So based on the video, I could not see any reason why the firearm was drawn. As I say, at this stage, it's currently still under investigation. Now, there's a couple of things that we will be looking at during the course of this investigation. And that is, number one, who was the service provider and who was the security officers featured in the video?
7: Eddie, are you a little bit concerned as an industry regulatory body of the number of videos, reports, concerns from members of the public of private security acting like national police? We have the Platterkloof issue that you have spoken to us about not too long ago, about the beating up of a man. We don't know what his offense is, but even still, nothing warrants that type of attack and abuse and violence. Are you worried about what is my concern, at least, of a private security that is becoming larger law unto themselves?
0: Yes, we are concerned with all the negative publicity that's been going around. Like I said previously, and I'm going to reiterate that again, there is a code of conduct that when these security officers are performing the duties, they need to ensure that they perform the duties within line of that code of conduct. Hence, when something like this comes to our attention, we immediately launch an investigation to make sure that all legislative provisions have been complied with, and also to make sure that the conduct of the security officer is within line of the provisions of the code of conduct. In cases where we find that they have transgressed the code of conduct and they are in non-compliance, we obviously take the necessary action against the said service provider.
7: Is the action against the service provider or against the individual officer or officers?
0: It could be against both the service provider as well as the individual security officer, depending on the outcome of the investigation. The provisions apply to the employer as well as the employee.
7: Mm. How many investigations, if you can maybe tell us, are currently underway of alleged abuses by private security?
0: Well, in the last, let's call it month, it's been the example that you've spoken about, the one at Platterkloof.
7: Mm.
0: There was more than one security company involved.
7: Mm.
0: And now more recent, this one of the incident on TikTok yesterday.
7: Mm. Eddie Boyson, really appreciate your time and your chat with us. This growing concern around private security taking the law into their own hands. We have a video in our possession at a major Cape Town shopping complex. Seemingly group of young men on skateboards being threatened. And as you heard there, a security officer saying and threatening to shoot them. What is currently the state of private security taking the law into their own hands? 021-446-0567. If you work in the industry, or maybe if you have a thought on this, 072-567-1567.
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3: On the N2 incoming, there's still that vehicle broken down in the right lane at Jan Smuts Drive. Traffic slowing down from Borchards Quarry. And if you're heading into town on the N1, you can expect delays. That is from Mike Pinar Boulevard. Received a WhatsApp that there on Brighton Road, there's been an accident. And that's involving a truck at York Road, so you can expect delays. And a WhatsApp from Angie earlier that on Coburg Road at Topaz Boulevard, there's also been an accident. And traffic lights out at Montague Park. On Baden-Powell Drive, the traffic lights out at Old Ford a road at the intersection of Film City Boulevard and at the N2, so you can expect delays. More Eyewitness News traffic in 15 minutes.
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4: 10 minutes to 7 o'clock. Leon, you're a migrant to South Africa, and you are saying that it's not that people don't want to be documented, it's because the Department of Home Affairs, the actual South African state, is making it near impossible for people to document themselves. Good morning, what's your story?
5: Good morning. Yeah, that's my stand, because a lot of foreigners here in South Africa, they do what Home Affairs asks them to do, but Home Affairs doesn't help them. For instance, on my case, my document has expired since April.
4: Mm-hmm.
5: Normally apply like a month before it gets expired. We do it online. I did it according to what Home Affairs asked us to do.
4: Mm-hmm.
5: Then at the end of April, I saw that it was taking time. I decided to go to Home Affairs myself to check what is happening. They didn't help me. I get there 5:30 in the morning, so I can be among the first people to get there. They didn't help me. The whole day until 2, they asked us to leave. I left. The following week, I went back there again. They didn't help. They said the system was down, so they couldn't help us. At 1, they asked us to go back home. On the 3rd week, when I went there, I submitted, they collected my documents, and I waited until 2:30.
4: Yeah, Leon. So currently, are you in possession of valid documents? Not for the lack of trying, but are you currently in possession of valid documents?
5: It's expired. April. Yes.
4: So what happens? Firstly, it's no one's job besides a border management official to ask you, can I see your papers? But when you walk around wherever you live and you encounter angry South Africans, silly South Africans, ask, where's your documents? Just how do you feel? How safe do you feel?
5: Fortunately, no one ever asked me to do that. But I've seen a lot. I'm a teacher.
4: Mm-hmm.
5: Some of my students, their parents got arrested. So they asked them, okay, where's your paper?
4: Mm.
5: You showed them the paper. When is it expired? You got nothing to say. They actually, the police officers who ask you, they actually arrest you. They put you in the van. Then what you do, you pay most of the foreigners, they pay them bribe because there's nothing else they're going to have to do.
4: Yeah.
5: Because they're going to take them to the police.
4: Yeah.
5: You find the police van parked in the corner waiting for the foreigners. They collect them. They put them in the van. They keep them there until they bribe them.
4: Yeah. Leon, really appreciate getting in touch. Leon, the saying that he wants to be regularized. His documents have expired. He's been applying since April. Not a word from Home Affairs. It's 7 minutes to 7 o'clock.
2: EWN Business.
4: With Mateo Quaripe. Good morning, Mateo.
6: Good morning, Lisa. I know you love Cape Town, but what other South African destinations have you traveled to and you were pleasantly surprised or just blown away?
4: The Northern Cape. I'm a very big fan of the Northern Cape. Maybe I'm a little bit happy that there's no over-tourism in the Northern Cape, but I think it actually has so much
6: to offer. Are you gatekeeping the Northern Cape?
4: Oh, no. Whenever I have a chance to talk about the Northern Cape, particularly the areas around Kuruman, Upington, if you go up further north, the Galagadi Transfrontier Park, it's a beautiful, probably the most beautiful place in the country. I would say that needs a bit more promotion.
6: I love the northern parts of the country, more specifically Machubuskloof. It's one of those, it just looks like it's from a fairy tale book, you know. It's one of those areas where you really, really feel relaxed. It's all green. And, you know, I'm hoping that this particular promotion won't have a lot of people driving that direction. But it's one of those areas I enjoy in South Africa. I'm asking you the question because hospitality giant Southern Sun says Cape Town now has a stronger brand than the entire South Africa. The company's CEO, Marcel van Orlok, says the firm enjoyed gains from its SA units, but the lion's share of the business came from Cape Town. Southern Sun says it still enjoys pricing power in a very competitive Western Cape market. Southern Sun's Western Cape operations, primarily driven by the Cape Town units, generated around 2.5 billion rand in total income and 1.1 billion in earnings before expenses and taxes. Now, the company reported a more than 20% rise in earnings to 1.2 billion rand. The firm says improved occupancies and the streamlining of its finances have helped Southern Sun to improve its profits. The hospitality firm says it was also impressed by recovery in KwaZulu-Natal. SA occupancy rates jumped from 61% to 64% this year. Southern Sun operates 95 resorts and casinos. This is in South Africa and East Africa. Income for the group increased by 9% to 7.2 billion rand. I'm really interested to know how Capetonians feel about the influx of tourists coming into the city. Then looking at the daily indicators for the JSE, a bit of a rebound for the local market yesterday. The all share up 980 points. Industrials were a little weaker yesterday, but banking stocks were stronger, up 1%. Mining shares were up more than 2% yesterday, boosting the local market. Now, Harmony was up 5.7% yesterday. A good day for Goldfields. They were up 2.5%. Standard Bank enjoying gains of 2%, with First Rand up more than 2% yesterday. Some losses for We Buy Cars. They were down 2.7% yesterday. Bytes Technology down more than 3%, with Karoo down 1.9% yesterday. The Rand at this hour, 16 Rand 48, definitely in a better position than we were reporting yesterday at around 16 Rand 70 yesterday, but 16 Rand 48 this morning against the US dollar, 19 Rand 16 cents against the euro, and 22 Rand 14 cents against the British pound. Price of gold at $4,535 an ounce, or platinum is at $1,937. Brent crude is lower this morning at $105 a barrel. More business after 7:30.
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4: Read one in Rondebosch East. You want to talk about private security? I understand you own a private security company.
8: Hello.
4: Hi, Riyad. Read one. Can you hear me?
8: Yes, I can hear you now.
4: You own a private security company. What's your thoughts on these more reported incidents on private security taking the law into their own hands?
8: Yeah, good morning to you and your listeners. So the biggest challenge that we have is the authorities, PCRA. And the challenge that we have is that there's not enough being done from a regularity point of view. And the challenge that we have is that PCRA is not playing their role. And when we have a situation where security companies are allowed to do what they are currently doing right now, is because of PCRA. There must be more accountability. And right now, it's a free-for-all. It's a lawless industry. And the challenge is compliance. And the minute you have fly-by-nights coming into the industry, this is exactly what is taking place.
4: What do you tell your managers, what do you tell your security guards to say, you're not the police, you're not the courts, You're not the law. You could apprehend, you can secure, but it's not your job, not your right to lay a hand on any suspect.
8: So the standard protocols are that you need to use the appropriate force and based on the merit of the case. So when you have a situation in terms of compliance, when you have a situation where security officers are being trained, and a big challenge is you have security companies that are purely in it for the money. They are not interested in rules and regulations. It's purely about the money. So from a compliance angle, there are lots of things. There are training, there's education, and there's making sure that you, when you're employing these security officers, that there are rules and regulations that have to be followed, and especially in terms of the interviewing process.
4: Yeah.
8: We know that there are lots of guys that are purely in it for the aggression. And when you are engaging with these security officers, when you are doing interviews, you know exactly who you are employing. So it's just not a matter of putting a security officer in a vehicle.
4: Yeah.
8: It's about making sure the guys are being checked out and that the appropriate checks and balances have been taking place.
4: Very quickly, Ridwan, is de-escalation, does that come part with the come part of the training if you want to sign up as a security guard, get your accreditation, maybe you become an armed response security? Is de-escalation part of the training that is offered generally?
8: So it's supposed to be part of the training, but this is where compliance comes in. When you are just allowing any security company to open, this is exactly what's taking place. And you find out that the security industry is fast becoming like the taxi industry. They're becoming a law unto themselves.
4: Great one then, Rhonda Bashis. Really appreciate that call. It's coming up for 7 o'clock. I'd like your thoughts on this, 021-446-0567. But we'll also talk about human traffickers targeting the poor and desperate in South Africa, including migrants, as part of a high-stakes global trade. Up next.
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3: The Cooperative Governance Minister promises stability in municipal councils and the EFF challenges the fuel levy increase. Good morning, I'm Natalie Malchas. Cooperative Governance Minister Velinkosini Tlabisa is promising greater stability in municipal councils following the November polls, with coalition governments being subjected to binding legal agreements. However, the legislation to give effect to this is still a long way off from making it through the parliamentary process. Tabling the budget of his department in the National Assembly yesterday, Tlabisa said preparations for this year's local government elections are progressing well. Lindsay Dentlinger has more.
9: With a review on the white paper on local government now complete, Minister Velinkosini Tlabisa says the next step is to advance legislative reforms to give effect to this policy. A raft of bills is in the pipeline aimed at improving the way municipal councils function and to improve the services they deliver.
10: These reforms are about one thing, stabilizing municipalities so that service delivery becomes reliable, predictable, and consistent.
9: However, the so-called coalitions bill is still a work in progress, as the department seeks to reach a compromise with the DA over a similar bill it tabled last year that preempted an executive bill. Meanwhile, Tlabisa says other measures are already in place in preparation for the municipal elections, including an interministerial committee, the finalization of councillor numbers, and the delimitation of 4,488 wards nationally. Lindsay Dentlinger, Eyewitness News, Parliament.
3: The EFF says it has no choice but to challenge the fuel levy increase announced by Finance Minister Enoch Godongwana to protect the poor and the most vulnerable. The party was back in the Western Cape High Court yesterday to fight the increase, which will see the levy going up by 9 cents per litre for petrol and 8 cents per litre for diesel. The Red Berets argued that the increase is a revenue-generating
11: tax, and the minister can't announce this move without going through Parliament. Korongwana announced the increase during his budget speech in February. EFF MP Nazir Paulson adds that consumer inflation rising to 4% in April from 3.1% in March also supports the argument on how the levy will impact South Africans.
12: We are the representatives of the people that would be affected by a fuel levy increase. It would have a far-reaching implications, increase in travelling costs, increase in commodities, foodstuff, household goods. It will just increase the cost of living for all South Africans, especially the poor and working class.
11: Electricity Minister Gotietso Ramakgopa has warned of serious consequences if Eskom and the City of Joburg fail to resolve the metro's 5.2 billion rand debt. The utility has threatened to cut power to several bulk supply points in the city. Ramakgopa says government Joburg's debt is concerning because the metro is of economic importance. Nkosikhona Malinga Mnisi has more.
13: Gotietso Ramakgopa says the city of Joburg and Eskom must deal with each other as debtor and creditor, warning that a breakdown in relations could have devastating consequences. The minister says he will again bring both parties to the table after a previous agreement failed when the city did not meet its commitments. Ramakgopa has also pledged support to strengthen the city's power entity and improve its management of the energy network.
14: The principal problem we're sitting with here is the hemorrhaging of technical skills at the city power. It's a basic understanding of how this system works. This very complex system works. So some of your most experienced and talented engineers have left. So what we're doing is that we bring this capacity into city power.
13: Meanwhile, Joburg Mayor Dara Morero says the city will not dispute the debt, but will work with the minister and Eskom to find a solution. Or see Kwana Malinga Mnisi, Eyewitness News.
11: The man accused of killing a Madlanga Commission witness, Marius van der Merwe, is expected to return to the Brakpan Magistrates Court to continue with his quest for bail. Mapapandile Sorteni was arrested in connection with van der Merwe's assassination in December last year. Van der Merwe was attacked just weeks after he testified about an alleged cover-up of a murder involving metro cops on the East Rand. Dimokatsole Shoro has the details.
15: During day one of his bail application, former elite shooter and Special Task Force member Matipandile Soteni told the court it was not him that shot Marius van der Merwe, but says Viandre Pretorius, a deceased SAPS reservist who died by suicide in February, allegedly wanted him dead, further stating he asked Soteni to help with a problem he had, but he didn't know what type of problem Pretorius needed help with. Soteni insists he was not involved in the murder. However, his version was challenged by the investigating officer. He faces a Schedule 6 offences, including 3 counts of attempted murder, conspiracy to commit murder and murder, meaning he has to prove to the court exceptional circumstances that show it's in the best interest of justice to be admitted to bail. Dimakatso Leshoro, Eyewitness News.
11: Taking a look at international news now, fire teams are battling a runaway wildfire in California's Channel Islands National Park. The wildfire has already burnt nearly a third of the Santa Rosa Island, an area home to dozens of rare plants and animals, including some found nowhere else in the world. The blaze ignited on Friday and has stretched across a 68-kilometer fire line by Tuesday. It's the largest in the state this year, according to the California's Forestry and Fire Prevention Department. CNN reports the blaze is only 26% contained. The fire has already claimed 2 historic structures on the island and forced the evacuation of 11 National Park employees over the weekend. The island is also closed to visitors. Taking a look at the markets now, gold is trading at $4,543.79 an ounce. The rand 16.47 to the dollar, 22.13 to the pound, 19.16 to the euro, and Brent crude is trading at $105.74 a barrel.
3: On the N1 incoming, there's an accident before the N7. The vehicle's on the left shoulder. And on the N2 incoming, there's still that vehicle broken down in the right lane at Jan Smuts Drive.
16: In the sporting world, Unai Emery wins a 5th Europa League title with his 3rd different club. Ethan Hooker commits his long-term future to the Sharks, and Alicia Aries opens up on her return to the Springbok women's squad for the first time since 2021.
11: There's some fog cover this morning. It becomes partly cloudy a little later with a low of 16 and a high of 19 degrees. The top story this hour. Cooperative Governance Minister Velenkosini Tlabisa has promised greater stability in municipal councils.
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4: It's 9 minutes past 7 o'clock. Good morning, Cape Town. My name is Lester Kivett. I am back, and coming up in this hour, I talk about human trafficking syndicates targeting vulnerable South Africans lured into forced labor, sometimes even foreign war zones. Going to be speaking to Joseph Mokgoshane of the National Freedom Network in a short while. But then I follow up on my conversation on Monday about just what's legislation, what's the regulation around cannabis clubs, and they're mushing all over. I'll speak to attorney Shad Vayesh at about 20 minutes past 7 o'clock. There's also The Worldview live from London with Adam Gilchrist.
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17: Morning, Lester. With regards to undocumented workers, yeah, it's terrible to report them because they're just trying to carve out a living for themselves. But they are taken advantage of. The conditions that they work in are terrible. I'm always concerned about their health and safety. If anything happens, they don't get injury on duty. They cannot report it to anybody. And employers take advantage of that. Also, what are they getting paid? They are getting paid peanuts. And once again, employers taking advantage of that. So I think there's another side that you've got to consider is about the safety of these people. We saw what happened in George and how many of them were undocumented.
4: Pat has called in. Pat, you say you're waiting for years for your critical skills permit. What's been happening?
18: Yes, Lister. Good morning, Lister, and good morning to all the listeners as well. Yes, I'm in a situation with the Home Affairs. I mean, I was listening to Africa Milano this morning, and just wanted to comment on the Isla statement. I mean, around the inefficiencies of the DHA, which actually affects the conditions of the people, eventually leading them into becoming illegal somehow. For my staff, I've been in the country since 2009 and never been illegal, and actually been using work permit, critical skills, and eventually at this point in time, my last critical skill, when I applied, was rejected because DHA wanted a letter from EXA, Engineering Council of South Africa, directed to them regarding me about my registration, of which the council does not do that. They provide you with a certificate which is good enough for that purpose. Mm. And the application was rejected simply for that date. And now, I appealed the application, and the appeal was done on the 10th of February, 2023. Mm. Up to date, still pending. When I log on to GFS system, it's still stating documents sent to the DHA, and that's it.
4: And
18: it's so frustrating and painful because the entire life gets to a standstill.
4: Would you say it's a case of people want to regularize themselves? They want to be documented. And yes, we don't exclude those who do enter the country and they dodge the registration process. But you're saying that you are one of the many people who are carving out a living in South Africa who can't be regularized simply because of the inefficiencies at DHA.
18: Absolutely. In fact, I'm actually one of those that was fully legal, fully compliant, and being pushed by the system inefficiencies to become illegal.
4: With the growing anti-migrant protest, but not just anti-migrant protest, we have seen here in Cape Town, we've had raids on construction sites where undocumented migrants have been rounded up. Do you feel, how safe do you feel in South Africa?
18: That feeling of safety is becoming more and more questionable. I mean, because, I mean, yes, you're safe to a certain extent. And at the moment you ask yourself, I mean, what may happen to me? Because these people do not have any means to prove that you are documented or not. This is simply based on feelings. And this is very dangerous. And I don't see how they'll be able to tell, okay, well, this is in the process, so this one is not. So anything can happen to me anytime.
4: Pat, really appreciate you getting in touch. Pat calling there saying, again, just like Leon in our earlier call, wants to be regularized, has the documentation, has the proof to say that they have critical skills, but with inefficiencies at the Department of Home Affairs. Your thoughts, 021-446-0567.
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4: 14 minutes past 7 o'clock. It's the most vulnerable who do suffer. We recently received word on a disturbing case where a local business owner's gardener unwittingly became a trafficking victim. It all started with a promise of a lucrative job. A man was told he could get a job as a driver or in security. Ended up going for training, signing a contract in Russian. Maybe there's already a worrying sign. Of course, Russian that he did not understand. But according to the employer, said being in touch with the former employee and his family, ended up in Russia, given a gun and deployed to the front line in the war against Iran. Sadly, not the first instance, not just in South Africa, but around the African continent that we've heard of this. We do know the current trial of Duduzile Zuma Sambudla, daughter of the former president, Jacob Zuma, currently under police investigation by the law, by the Hawks, for her alleged role in human trafficking. But we're also hearing across Africa, including East Africa, people being lured into fake jobs, ended up working in forced labor, or if not, in conflict zones. Joining me on the line is Joseph Mokoshani. He's an advocate with the National Freedom Network. Joseph, really appreciate your time. How many instances of this do you know of? People offered some sort of work in a foreign country, but they end up being in forced labor, or in some instances, even in conflict zones. Good morning.
19: Good morning, Lester, and good morning to the listeners of Cape Talk. We do not necessarily have a reliable stat in regard to this information. We are, just like the listeners, mainly depending on the media and all the information that is already there that can only be reported. And just as a bigger problem is that there's a lot of underreporting, and this mainly because it's done illegally. It's not that easy to get that kind of information. The Act, which is the Prevention and Combating of Trafficking in Persons Act 7 of 2013, prescribed that the Director General of the Department of Justice and Constitutional Development must establish an integrated management system, which could have been the most reliable tool that we could be using to establish such factors. But as of the 31st of March, when I was still within the Department of Justice, this had not yet happened. And therefore, we are just making our conclusions from all the circumstances and information that we are getting, from all the information that is on the media and during researches and engagement with the relevant law officers.
4: Yeah, and I can give you a couple of examples. It's the case of Duduzile Zuma Sombudla. We have cases of South African young people, jobs that are being promoted by social media influencers, ending up working in drone factories in Russia. We have South Africans who are increasingly being targeted by international human trafficking syndicates, forced to work in cyber scam compounds in Cambodia and Myanmar. And then also we have the cases emanating from countries like Namibia and Kenya, where people desperate of jobs are ending up in compounds and maybe in the front lines of Russia.
19: Yes, those are some of the most devastating stories that we hear that are there. But like I earlier on indicated, those are the ones that we know. But what about those that are not yet in the media? For instance, the case that you are referring to, you were lucky to have got that information But who are the others that we are not aware of? Because then the issue, if you look conclusively, looking at all different factors and

0: Oh, and as long as it's going on, this is going to be a very serious problem, and it is really difficult for us to be certain. But the conclusion is this is very, very serious, and the magnitude is so high.
1: Why can't states be proactive? Why can't states act upon what is now credible media reports that their citizens are being lured into fake jobs, maybe even cases of danger? Why can't there be some sort of, within particularly the South African government, to create some sort of task team to investigate? Look, we know that vulnerable people are being lured by fake jobs, and even worse, being placed into places of danger. It's not just the Duduzile Zuma Sambudla case. It seems to be quite a known modus operandi with people being lured into jobs and ending up fighting for Russia against Ukraine.
0: There are very different circumstances relating to this. One, I've already indicated one of the prerequisites that is indicative or required by Parliament, which in terms of the Act has not yet been put into place. There are different contributing factors like lack of resources, but without a reliable statistic gaining in magnitude or magnism, we will not be able to then be saying we are able to determine who goes out of the country related to this. Because if you look at that section that I referred to, which is Section 41, 1B of the Act, it gives us all the statistics that could be helping us to say this is definitely the situation in South Africa.
1: So you're
0: But
1: saying
0: without
1: it's a
0: that,
1: case of family members and loved ones here in South Africa saying and reporting to police or authorities, hey, I have a loved one who went for a job interview, got offered a job somewhere in Russia. I haven't heard from them in a while. I've had no contact, and please investigate. Is that what it relies on, people reporting that they haven't heard from loved ones in a while?
0: yes, that is basically the case. As I said, we are more reactive, and our reaction can only be instituted by one of the people reporting or a number of people being reported, like the case that you referred to of the 17 unfortunate men who were recruited to Russia. But if there is no report, unfortunately, there's nothing else that they can be done. Or if you don't even have the relevant resources or channels to be able to report, or if your report is not even taken seriously, it's also the modus operandi. We know this is corruption. There's a little bit of corruption there. There is also illegality and criminality around that. And this is a very lucrative project where a lot of money is involved. So whenever you get them on one side, they are able to be able to find more hidden ways to be able to do these things without being caught up in their act. So it's a very difficult situation.
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3: Access on the N1 incoming. There's an accident before the N7. The vehicle's on the left shoulder, but that is causing delays from Mike Pienaar Boulevard. And if you're in Milnerton on Kuberg Road North, there's an accident in the left lane. It is just before Bosmansdam Road. And in Kraaifontein, there's an accident involving a truck on Brighton Road and York Road. And the N2 incoming, there's still that vehicle broken down in the right lane at Jan Smuts Drive. And in Paro, traffic lights faulty at Delaray and Voortrekker Road, and on Baden Powell Drive at Old Fora Road at the intersection of Film City Boulevard and at the N2. More Eyewitness News traffic in 15 minutes.
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0: 27 minutes past 7 o'clock. How many dacha shops, cannabis dispensaries are enough? I was at the pharmacy at the local complex close to where I live, and I counted just in the little business park, 3. If you were to work down Long Street or maybe have every other business node, you'd find a cannabis dispensary on every other corner. Something that we spoke about on Monday, about the sheer number of cannabis clubs all over Cape Town and how they simply appear to be very quiet, empty for the most part, but by the number of stores opening up, seems like it is a rip-roaring trade. Shahid Fayyaj is an attorney and a cannabis regulatory expert. Good morning, Shahid. Firstly, what is the legal... what's the legal basis for cannabis stores or social clubs, or under what principle do they operate? Are they allowed to sell, but also to allow for consumption on the process, on the premises?
10: Morning, Lester. Thank you for having me on the show. So to answer your question, there is no actual legal basis at the moment for cannabis social clubs to be able to sell cannabis. At the moment, the state only recognizes the pharmacists and doctors as being able to prescribe and supply cannabis in exchange for cash to the public. So what we're seeing is actually a gray area, as many people refer to it as. Although what it really is a lack of enforcement. And that's purposeful. There has been, for lack of a better word, a moratorium on arrests, where the police have been told to sort of stand down and allow the law to change. And so the unofficial number is about 11,000 clubs in South Africa. Wow. That's about 15.3 billion rand flowing through this industry. Mm. And there's a clear demand, there's a clear supply. Mm. And, this for me indicates a healthy local economy with a very clear idea of what it wants. And in line with what has been traditionally consumed.
0: Sean, I'm no Luddite. I'll move along with the times. I'm definitely no Puritan. I don't consume myself, but I also appreciate a certain level of regulation, as a bottle store would require some form of public participation to open up on consumption or off consumption. Premises. I'm somewhat of the feeling we need to go the same route when it comes to cannabis stores, because we can't have. Oh, I shouldn't say can't, but to me it seems unnecessary to have 3, 4, 5 stores all within the same walking distance of each other.
10: I'm in agreement with you, Lester, but more on the basis that, you know, at these shops you can't really tell what you're getting. The product is not being properly tested. There is no traceability. There is no ability to have a manufacturer recall, or if what you've gotten has potentially made you sick due to adulterants or things that are not supposed to be in there, like molds and yeasts and that kind of thing, which many people overlook the harms and danger of, but that is actually something that's present. Because of the fact that it's not been properly regulated and there is no real regulatory regime applicable to these cannabis clubs, there's a risk to the public. But what we do know is that the state has recognized this. The state is in the process of drafting legislation which would allow for, in the very least, the commercialization of cannabis. But that hasn't yet been released to the public. What we do have is the Cannabis for Private Purposes Act, and that governs what you can do in your private capacity, such as growing at home, being able to share without consideration, and the word consideration is used there, which specifically means your and is defined as no compensation, gift, benefit, or reward. So the legislation that's out there specifically excludes commercialization, and that's why it's very much a gray area. Although if you look under the Medicines Act, cannabis does have a medicinal value, and for that reason, cannabis can be prescribed and can be made available to the public by the medicine.
0: And the Section 21 doctor, yes, Shahad Vayej, I have to leave it there. Patrick says, leave cannabis shops alone. They must pop up. We want an end to dirty drugs like mandrax, tuck, alcohol, and cigarettes. But alcohol and cigarettes are regulated. You have to apply for a license to open up a bottle store. There are regulations on who you can sell cigarettes to. It's illegal to sell to a children. And they will soon have regulation that may even see the stopping of advertising of tobacco products at stores. I maybe would like the same for cannabis stores. What do you think? 021-446-0567. Just after 7:30 now. Time now for your Eyewitness News. And here's Natalie Malchus. Natalie, Western Cape Premier Alan Windey is calling for a more proactive approach when it comes to disaster planning.
11: That's right, Lester, especially after the devastating storm that swept through the Western Cape last week. The cut-off low weather system caused widespread damage to homes, roads, bridges, water and electricity infrastructure. The storm has now been classified as a provincial disaster, and the province is awaiting formal declassifications from the National Disaster Management Centre to unlock the additional funding for the emergency response and recovery effort. The Premier says urgent funding is needed to help the affected families.
12: We've got to look at new engineering solutions, budget for those new solutions. And then, of course, for me, a big issue now is those towns that are still cut off from electricity, where we still have cutoffs because bridges are washed away, and how quickly can we respond to repairing all of that infrastructure to get people's lives back to normal.
11: A woman accused of killing her 80-year-old sister is back in the dock today. 63-year-old Aletta Rose appeared briefly in the Bellville Magistrates Court earlier this week, but the matter was postponed for her to acquire an Afrikaans-speaking lawyer. Rose allegedly attacked her sister and dismembered her hands before hiding her battered body in the house they shared in Bellville South. The victim's son, Mino Rose, says his aunt's behavior was out of character.
13: I think it is not part of her personality, but because of the situation the accused is in, I'm quite surprised.
11: And the City of Cape Town's Mayoral Committee has approved plans to redevelop a municipal parking lot in the CBD into a mixed-use development site with affordable housing. Here's Carlo Peterson with more.
14: The city's proposed development is expected to include residential units, retail space, offices and public amenities. MACO member for economic growth James Foss says the project could unlock around 1.5 billion rand in private sector investment and create up to 3,500 jobs during construction and beyond.
15: Instead of remaining a parking area, this site could become a mixed-use development for residential, commercial, retail and other business opportunities, right in the heart of the CBD.
14: Housing activist Ndifuna Okwazi welcomed the city's plan, urging the Western Cape government to release more land for social housing. Carlo Peterson, Eyewitness News.
11: There's some fog cover expected in parts of the province today. It becomes partly cloudy with a low of 16 and a high of 19 degrees. The top story this hour, Western Cape Premier Alan Windey has called for a more proactive approach to disaster planning and infrastructure spending.
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16: Thank you, Lester. On the N1, incoming officials still busy with the earlier accident just before the N7. The vehicle's still on the left shoulder, but causing delays from Mike Pienaar Boulevard. And in Kraaifontein, there's an accident involving a truck on Brighton Road at York Road. I received a WhatsApp from Nicole that on the N2 at Steenbras Bridge at Solaris Pass, there's also been an accident and officials are on scene. In Paro, traffic lights faulty at Dalaray and Voortrekker Road, and on Baden-Powell Drive at Old Fora Road at the intersection of the N2 and Film City Boulevard. More Eyewitness News traffic in 15 minutes.
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0: Kieran Thompson, Keith on the WhatsApp line saying, Unai Emery for the Liverpool job now, eh?
17: No, thanks. A very good morning to you, Lester. Let's get things going in the rugby world, where Ethan Hooker has committed his long-term future to the Sharks by extending his stay in Durban until 2029. The 23-year-old was initially contracted with the Durban franchises until next year, but his rapid rise over the last 18 months prompted the Sharks to tie him down to a bigger deal. To the Springbok women now, they jetted off to Nairobi in a bid to defend their Rugby Africa Women's Cup, where they'll open their campaign against Madagascar on Sunday. Alicia Aries lifted the lid on her return to the squad for the first time since 2021.
18: I'm quite excited actually to get another cap by my name to represent South Africa in the Africa Cup. I missed two World Cups and I told myself that is where I actually want to be, because I actually want fighting for to play in a World Cup. I told myself I want to be in the 15th set up again, and this is where I am.
17: That action comes your way at 1 o'clock on Saturday afternoon. To the footballing world now, it was a good evening for Unai Emery and Aston Villa as they beat Freiburg 3-0 thanks to goals by Yuri Tielemans, Emi Buendia and Morgan Rogers to win the UEFA Europa League. Now, Villa claimed their first European title in 44 years after winning the European Cup, which is now the Champions League, of course. And what's interesting here is that Villa beat a German club in 1982, that was Bayern Munich, and repeated that feat last night by beating another another Bundesliga outfit to win yet another European trophy. They're second. At this point, they should just rename the competition the Unai Emery League, because the initials would stay the same, UEL, and no one else has won the competition more than Emery, who's won it 5 times with 3 different clubs, just by the way. The Birmingham club have also won more matches across all competitions, European competitions that is, than any other side in the last 3 seasons with 26 wins. Paris Saint-Germain, Bayern Munich and Real Madrid all have 25 wins, so that's a pretty impressive feat for Unai. In some transfer news, Brazilian midfielder Casemiro looks to be on the verge of a move to Inter Miami once his contract expires at Manchester United. Reports suggest that the 34-year-old has made it clear to all suitors that his preference is to join the MLS side. And finally, in the IPL, the Kolkata Knight Riders beat the Mumbai Indians by 4 wickets to move into 6th place in yesterday's action. Today we see a battle between 2nd and 7th as the Gujarat Titans host the Chennai Super Kings. That one gets underway at 4 p.m. Kieran Thompson, Eyewitness News Sport.
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0: Donna, I'm surely not some sort of anti-Dakar crusade here, but I've lived enough of a life to have experienced the full gamut of what it means to be particularly a young person in this world, and I am fairly familiar with the culture to an extent that I'm quite supportive of a culture, noting that particularly poor people have been largely negatively affected by the historic laws that have governed Dakar use. So I'm very much supported in the person's right to consume. But I also walk through this world asking questions. But here's a Dakar shop here. Why are there 2 others right over there? What is the business case? And if Shahad says, well, there are 11,000 Dakar cannabis stores in South Africa, that apparently means that they're making a rip-roaring trade. But at the same time, I walk past these businesses and I see, but I don't see anyone in here. And so these are the logical questions that I ask myself. I'm very much supportive of a culture. I'm just asking a very logical question. Why do you need 3 in the same business park? I don't know. We have a voice note from Steve.
19: Morning, Lester. Great show as always. With regard to the cannabis shops, I think for the older generation of people who smoke, coming out of sort of from maybe even the 90s before it all blew up and became available on the street corner and inside the pick and pay hypermarket, I think the big thing is because I don't have Snoop Dogg's cannabis budget. Those shops are just way too expensive for regular people who would have cannabis at home and, you know, smoking and whatever. Just not really as a party, more people who daily smokers. Those shops are just way too expensive, and that's the ganja's just well overpriced because you can get just the average stuff available, which you can just enjoy at home, homegrown or from your local Gah. Otherwise, thanks, Steve Brockenfeld.
0: A Dakar consumer ninja there, Steve. Look, Steve, the last time I had actively used was a couple of years ago. When did I have knee surgery? It was maybe 2-3 years ago. And I actually had a Section 21 doctor who prescribed. It was a friend of mine who I didn't want to use the opioids. I saw that as more harmful. And also the difference is not just the price, it's the strength. It's the potency. You don't need to be on a journey for 6 hours, really now, do you? And as from what I know, I don't know what I'm getting when I go to these Dakar shops. Maybe you do. 021-446-0567. It's 17 minutes to 8 o'clock.
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1: Cape Talk. A world view from London.
0: What kind
1: with
0: of trip,
1: Adam
0: Mario?
1: Gilchrist.
0: Train trip? No, it's a space trip. Adam Gilchrist, live from London. Hope you're well.
20: Hi, Lester. Yeah, very well. Thank you. How are you doing?
0: Very good. We're talking about the the mushrooming of cannabis stores here in particularly Cape Town. One on every corner, no problem. I'm not a prohibitionist. I'm very much quite a personal autonomy type of person. But just asking what the business sense is, what does it look like in London?
20: Oh, no cannabis stores. No, not at all. But you can buy oil. I think you have to do it through a pharmacy, or do I think that you have to get through a doctor? It's certainly not widely available. And the idea of having a nice little puff on something, absolutely, it's still illegal. You could still be arrested. Although if you only had a tiny amount on you, they probably wouldn't bother pursuing it. But yeah, we've had this debate so many times over the last 20, 30, 40 years, and yet there's been no shift really in any government's position.
0: We're moving to a great liberalization of cannabis use, but along with that, I think there also needs to be greater regulatory control as well.
20: Yeah, I want to know what you're getting. Absolutely.
0: Exactly. But let's move now to Vladimir Putin. What's he doing in China just days after Donald Trump's visit?
20: Yeah, same red carpet, I think. I hope they cleaned it, because, you know, you want a pristine carpet when you're laying it out. But yeah, Vladimir Putin has gone face to face, hopefully not bare chest to bare chest, with Xi Jinping, the Russian president, on his state visit to China. I think it was a pretty whirlwind kind of state visit. They talked about how their ties have reached a, quote, unprecedentedly high level. They talked about the gas pipeline that is planned to run from Siberia through Mongolia into China. And it looks like that will absolutely go ahead. This links the two, of course, economically. It is a big agreement. They have apparently signed 20 agreements in all on trade and tech, as well as a declaration on multipolar world order. Multipolar, that sounds a tad worrying for NATO and the others. If we're talking about the Arctic and the Antarctic, maybe it's worrying for you guys as well. But experts agree that without Chinese money and Chinese tech, the very survival of Vladimir Putin's regime in Russia would be in question. They need them big time. There again, perhaps we all need China big time, which is why, one by one, world leaders go cap in hand to Xi Jinping and say, "Ooh, can we do a deal, please?"
0: And then what is a truly disturbing story, and truly disturbing, I would argue, in modern human history, and this is the concept of human safaris. Croatia is now investigating human safari hunts.
20: Yes, there were reports on this not long after they're said to have happened. We also, actually, we ourselves talked about it when Italy began to investigate. Now we have prosecutors in Croatia actively opening an investigation into two tourists accused of taking part in a human safari in which they killed innocent Bosnian people. So we're going back to the siege of Sarajevo in the 1990s. European tourists were accused of paying to shoot at civilians in the war-torn city. It was one of those, up on the hills, here you go, here's a rifle, couple of bullets, take aim down there. I mean, just the thought of it is extraordinary, that anyone would want to do that and pay to do that. But that also some of these things went further. So not just shooting up from a hillside, but actively hunting down, sniper tours, they were called, in some cases during the Bosnian War. So Croatia's justice ministry has confirmed the investigations opened, that an Austrian citizen and another as yet unidentified individual are being looked at. Alma Zadic, who is a Bosnian-born member of Austria's Green Party, he says the idea people paid money to deliberately shoot at civilians, even at children, is unimaginably cruel. You just get that feeling that we need this to be case closed, justice done, because it hangs over the war in what was the former Yugoslavia and onwards. We need some resolution in this, don't we?
0: Yeah. And then Donald Trump's Greenland envoy, he says it's time for the US to put its footprint back on Greenland.
20: Yes, Jeff Landry, who is also governor of Louisiana in America's Deep South. Now, when he stepped off the plane in Greenland, he didn't do what J.D. Vance did. Do you remember J.D. Vance, the American vice president, upon landing in Nook? "It's cold as here, and nobody told me." Yeah, who could have thought that Greenland would be cold. Well, Jeff Landry has arrived, and the question being asked for him by locals, given Donald Trump's stated view that he wants to acquire Greenland by hook or by crook, and local reporters and other locals have said to Jeff Landry, why are you here? I'm here simply to build relationships, to look, listen and learn, said Landry. He got more and more irate the more he was asked, yeah, but why are you really here? What are you doing here? What's the purpose of your trip? I like people. I want to make friends. Or words to that effect. I don't think his trip has gone particularly well so far. But, you know, he can turn things around. I'm sure he can. Louisiana to Greenland, they're two very similar places.
0: Isn't this the same Louisiana governor who said, yes, we're sending the hospital boat to Greenland to help with public health care there? Did that boat, did that vessel ever reach Nuuk?
20: I don't believe it did, but I think he is the same governor, and there certainly were plans to send, I think it was a more a Donald Trump idea, taken out of the hands of whoever else was doing it. I don't believe the hospital ship ever got anywhere near, because Greenland, Denmark, and practically everyone else said, no, we're fine, thanks. Get lost.
0: Adam Gilchrist, pleasure as always. I'll chat to you tomorrow live from London with The Worldview. It's 10 minutes to 8 o'clock.
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16: On the N2 incoming, there's an accident at Bunga Avenue. That's going to add to the delay as traffic is already slow moving from Danefontein Road. On the N1 incoming, there's still that earlier accident before the N7. The vehicle's on the left shoulder, but traffic is still slow moving from Mike Pinar Boulevard. And in Kraaifontein, there's an accident involving a truck on Brighton Road at York Road. I received a message from Nicole earlier that there's an accident on the N2 at Steenbras Bridge at Solaris Pass, and officials are on the scene. And on Okapsweg, there's a vehicle broken down near Chapman's Bay Estate in the direction of Tekai. So please be on the lookout for that. More Eyewitness News traffic in 15 minutes.
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0: With Mateo Kwaripu, we're starting to feel the impact of the global fuel price crunch beyond what we're paying at the pumps. Mateo?
3: Yeah, it's getting a bit tight, even for South African consumers. In fact, I would say the writing is a bit on the wall for us as consumers, Lester, because the South African Reserve Bank meets next week for the Monetary Policy Committee while they announce on interest rates. And currently, inflation is really going up. And one imagines that the SARB might start hiking rates come next week. The cost of living continuing to climb in South Africa at a very fast pace, with inflation hitting 4% in April. A CPI was higher compared to the 3.1% that was recorded in March. Now, this is the highest inflation level since August of 2024 and moves further away from South Africa's 3% target. The biggest increases came from higher housing and utility costs, mainly due to the recent double-digit electricity tariff hikes, as well as a rising transport costs in the country with petrol prices going up. Now, higher global oil prices also continue to filter through to the local fuel costs. Fuel prices rising by 18.2% from March, feeding through into higher transport costs. The price of Brent crude oil has also climbed more than 50% since the US and Israel attacked Iran in late February. Some analysts are already expecting the South African Reserve Bank to start rates, the rate hiking cycle, that is, next week when they meet to announce on interest rate. Looking at international markets, Asia Pacific markets trading higher this morning, tracking Wall Street gains that happened last night, as growing hopes that the Middle East conflict could end soon cooled oil prices on the market. US President Donald Trump saying that Washington was in the final stages of negotiations with Iran. Of course, we've heard this before, but that particular sentiment pushing the market a bit higher. Oil prices have seen a sharp rise as the Trump administration blockades Iranian ports, rather, while the Strait of Hormuz, one of the world's most critical energy waterways, has also been effectively closed by Tehran. So, but that sentiment that they could be close to the negotiation just boosting markets yesterday. And we saw this on the JSE, up 980 points yesterday. Banking stocks were up 1%, mining shares up more than 2%. The rand at this hour, 16.51. against the US dollar, 19 rand 17 cents against the euro, and 22 rand 13 cents against the British pound. Price of gold in the red, $4,526 an ounce, while platinum is down 0.5% at $1,936. Brent crude keeping low at $105 a barrel. That's your morning business. More analysis with Stephen Crotus later this afternoon.
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0: Angela asked, at which Pick and Pay hypermarket can one get marijuana? That's the hypermarkets. Not the hypermarkets, the hypermarkets. Voice note?
28: Good morning, Lester. The cannabis shops, if there's 11,000 in the country or wherever, then I think it will probably treble or quadruple in Thailand, because every corner has a cannabis shop in Phuket. So, yeah. Have a great day.
0: Thanks, Leanne. I'm just considering myself. I know a lot of interesting people, Mario, of all different persuasions and tastes and proclivities. Don't know anyone really who actually goes to a dacha shop. Who are these people who are buying from these 11,000 dacha shops across the country? If you are, tell me. 0214460567. Joe says most of the cannabis shops take orders via WhatsApp and they do deliveries. That's why they're so empty. Okay, Joe, I appreciate that. Sue says, you say the stores are mushrooming. Perhaps this is part of what else they sell. Psychedelics and psilocybin and all sorts of medicinal mushrooms, I know, are also sold. I have stepped foot into one of the two of the shops just to tickle my curiosity of what's happening in my area. And mushrooms are also very much part of what they offer. Another voice note?
29: It's about the security officers. There are currently 3 million registered security officers and 600,000 posts. And this series should get legislation that instead of a 12-hour shift, which is what they do for peanuts, they should enforce an 8-hour maximum shift. And that will create a third shift in a 24-hour cycle, which will employ another third more people in the industry directly. So instead of 12-12 in a 24-hour cycle, 8-8-8. And that's immediately going to help them be able to concentrate. I don't know how they concentrate for 12 hours when they're doing guarding at the security estates and so on. And this series should really improve the conditions for these guys, because they do get paid very little for what they do. It's Glenn in the City.
0: Thanks, Glenn in the City. It also speaks about the type of training we're talking about. More reports of private security taking the law into their own hands. We spoke to the Private Security Industry Regulatory Authority earlier this morning. A video that we came across of that security at the Cape Town Mall. Allegedly, well, we can hear them on tape saying that they will shoot youngsters on their skateboards. It's only one of various reports, including the recent Plattekloof video, of security, private security, manhandling, abusing and assaulting people. We can't even call them alleged suspects because we don't even know what they're being accused of. All we see is assaults by private security, and we want to know why so. What is the training? Whether there is some form of training to de-escalate matters, or is it simply just gung-ho in a cowboy town? 021-446-0567. Coming up after Eyewitness News, I speak to author Jonathan Anser about his new book called Three Comma Club, and I'll ask, what would you buy if you were a billionaire? Up next.
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11: Nafees Modak's case wraps up in the Western Cape High Court, and the EFF challenges the fuel levy increase. Good morning, I'm Natalie Malchas. The wife of slain top cop Charles Kinnear says it's a massive relief that alleged underworld gang boss Nafees Modak's case was closed in the High Court yesterday. Modak is on trial in the Western Cape High Court along with 14 others, and they face 122 charges, including the assassination of Charles Kinnear outside his Bishop Lavis home 6 years ago. After a hearing earlier this week, the court ruled to close Modak's case after numerous delays and the accused's failure to secure fresh witnesses. Carlo Peterson has more.
14: Nicolette Kinnear, the wife of slain top cop Charles Kinnear, says she's delighted presiding judge Robert Heaney decided to close Nafees Modak's case yesterday. Heaney made the ruling after considering submissions from the prosecution and defense on whether or not to close Modak's case. The decision comes after numerous delays and Modak's failure to secure new witnesses for his case to proceed.
5: Long time overdue. The games that were being played, the delays, the stalling, it has just been making a mockery of our justice system.
14: Kinnear says it's a relief for her family, who have been attending court since an initial attack on her late husband in 2019. The matter is set to proceed with the case of co-accused Ziad Poole on Monday. Carlo Peterson, Eyewitness News.
11: Cooperative Governance Minister Velenkosini Hlabisa says some municipalities are slowly turning the tide on improving their audit outcomes, with 59 councils reporting progress in the last financial year. But the chairperson of the Standing Committee on Public Accounts, Songezo Zibi, says it's still inconceivable that the council controlling the country's economic hub has failed to table financial statements, and that the city of Johannesburg owes Eskom more than 5 billion rand in arrears. Delivering the budget of his parliament yesterday, Hlabisa said he would not hesitate to intervene in failing councils as long as the decision is taken lawfully. Lindsay Dentlinger reports.
6: Only 41 of the country's 257 municipalities achieved clean audits during the last audit in 2024. Minister Velenkosini Hlabisa says while this is progress from 34 in the previous year, much is still to be desired.
7: We must be equally candid. Too many municipalities continue to struggle. Weak governance and financial mismanagement remain a serious concern.
6: SCOPA chairperson Songezo Zibi believes weak political leadership is leading to poor decisions in recruiting the top management of councils.
8: The quality of those decisions reflects the quality of the political decision making. in council.
6: CB has appealed to the minister to prescribe minimum standards for the appointment of council executives. Lindsay Denklinger, Eyewitness News, Parliament.
11: The EFF and Finance Minister Enoch Godongwana have again locked horns in the Western Cape High Court as the Red Berets fight to have the fuel levy increase set aside. But the parties will have to wait a bit longer after a full bench reserved judgment in the case that could change the way the Finance Minister exercises his powers. Babalo Ndenze takes a look.
9: The EFF has continued its fight to curb the Finance Minister's powers when it comes to increasing the fuel levy. After its failed urgent interdict, Vesana Gasboto, representing the EFF, submitted that the fuel levy increase announced by Minister Enoch Godongwana during his February budget was to make up for the failed VAT increase last year. He says the increase should have gone through Parliament like all money bills.
10: A money bill, or rather a bill is a money bill if, subsidy, it abolishes, reduces or grants exemptions from any national taxes, levies, duties or surcharges, which is the whole construct of this notice of the minister.
9: But Camille Premed, representing Godongwana, says the levy is not a tax and the minister is empowered to change it.
12: Because the minister is not inventing a new tax, he's simply exercising his 48.1 and 48.2 power to change the levy, which he's entitled to do.
9: Premed says going through Parliament would also take months or even a year to finalise. Babalo Ndenze, Eyewitness News, Western Cape High.
11: The family of slain Northwest activist Thato Molisankwe says he lived his life expecting to die at any moment. The Mafeking community activist was killed yesterday morning when a group of armed men stormed his house and shot at him multiple times. Tabiso Goba has that story.
13: Whether it was service delivery issues, politics or corruption allegations, Thato Molisankwe would lend his voice to a myriad of social issues. The outspoken community activist used his social media pages, where he had a significant following, to highlight the many problems plaguing Mahikeng. His older brother Leviticus Molisankwe says Thato always knew his activism might get him into trouble.
15: Although he used to say a lot, including in social media, that I don't care, I'm dead. Whatever you do, I'm dead. But I will not stop talking this human justice in this country.
13: Leviticus says the people who murdered Thato did not take or steal anything from him.
15: The manner at which Thato was killed, that was not robbery. It was purely assassination or murder, and this is a premeditated murder. It was well orchestrated.
13: No arrests yet have been made by police. Thabiso Goba, Eyewitness News, Northwest.
11: In international news, America has charged former Cuban leader Raul Castro with a conspiracy to kill U.S. nationals and others in the shooting down of two planes between Cuba and Florida in 1996. Castro was the then head of the country's armed forces and faced international condemnation over the crash. Acting Attorney General Todd Blanche announced the charges a few hours ago.
17: The indictment was returned by a grand jury sitting in this district in Miami on April 23rd, 2026, and was unsealed today. For nearly 30 years, the families of four murdered Americans have waited for justice.
11: Taking a look at the markets, gold is trading at $4,543.79 an ounce. The rand's 16.47 to the dollar, 22.13 to the pound, 19.16 to the euro, and Brent crude is trading at $105.74 a barrel.
16: On the N2 incoming, there's an accident at Bunga Avenue, and on the N1 incoming before the N7, the vehicle's on the left shoulder and traffic's still slow moving from Maipuna Boulevard.
18: In the world of sport, Mamelodi Sundowns finally on their way to Morocco after a dubious delay. Unai Emery's love affair with the UEFA Europa League continues, and the Junior Springboks take on Chile in Cape Town this afternoon.
11: There's some fog cover expected this morning, otherwise a cloudy day is forecast for the city. A low of 16 and a high of 19 degrees can be expected. The top story this hour, the wife of slain top cop Charles Kinnear says it's a massive relief that alleged underworld gang boss Nafees Modak's case has been closed in the Western Cape High Court.
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0: 8:08, Thursday, the 21st of May. Good morning, Cape Town. My name is Lester Kiewit. Lines will be open over the course of the next 52 minutes. 021-446-0567. Still to come, I go inside the world of the ultra rich with Jonathan Anser and Gus Silber's new book. It's called The 3 Comma Club. We talk about billionaires, and Jonathan Anser waiting on the line to talk to me in the next while. But also, I'll do something a little bit interesting. I have a colleague here at Prime Media in Cape Town. His name is Josh, and Josh is going to be demonstrating for me how he navigates the business world, the professional world, being a blind person. We're talking about inclusive employment in practice, and I'll speak to Josh Ricks as well as Trish Taylor, who talks to me about being blind and experiencing workplace accessibility. I may actually just do it myself. I have a blindfold. I'll see what I can do and how I navigate the rest of our work day before 9 o'clock. But also, it's the R&B Africa focus with Crystal Orderson towards the latter part of the show. But lines are open. 021-446-0567. Drew can drop me a WhatsApp. 072-567-1567.
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0: 8:10. My question to you is, like, let's delve into the realm of fantasy. What would you do if you had a billion rand right now? What would you do? What would you purchase? What would you squirrel away from for yourself? What would you invest in? How would you fix someone's world? You're open to being incredibly selfish here. You can spend it all on yourself. But what would you do with a billion rand? Because the 3 Comma Club, it refers to billionaires, people whose fortunes run into the billions with 3 commas in their net worth. According to Forbes, there are around 3,000 billionaires, US dollar billionaires, globally. They control unprecedented wealth and influence. And the 3 Comma Club, written by Jonathan Anser and Gus Silber, it's exploring how billionaires think, how they spend, how they compete, how they give money away, but also more and more, how they're shaping politics and technology, media and culture. Looking at everyone from the historic figures like Mansa Musa to the Gilded Age of the Rockefellers to, of course, the more modern figures like Elon Musk, Jeff Bezos, and, of course, some Taylor Swift. Taylor Swift is a billionaire. Jonathan Anser joins me now on the line. Good morning, Jonathan. Hope you're well.
8: I'm well, thank you, Lester. How are you?
0: Very good, thanks. I start by saying that I'm making a confession that many people, including myself, don't know how to fathom a billion. And I blame largely corruption in South Africa. Why? Because when we're told, 3 billion rand in wasted expenditure, we're often inundated with this B word when we're talking about loss of funds or the impact on the tax basis, that we don't actually know how much a billion is actually worth. How have you set up in this book for people, the human brain, to rationalize what and how much exactly is a billion?
8: Yeah, absolutely. We become numb to this figure. We talk about, wasteful expenditure of Johannesburg City is, of however many billion, and then suddenly 6 million doesn't seem so much. But a billion is a huge amount. It is, and I think this is one of the reasons that we found this book so challenging, is I started to think of it in terms of time. So, for example, if you thought of seconds, 1 million seconds would take us to 11 days from now. So in 11 days, a million seconds will pass. But 1 billion seconds will take us 32 years. And I think that's the scale of a billion. It is so much more than a million. A million is already something that we can't get our heads around, or you know, we're starting to. But a billion is just unfathomable. If you took a dollar bills and you stacked them up, it would go 109 kilometers into the sky, which is 287 Empire State Buildings. It's really just an unbelievable amount. Mm. And I think, you know, when Gus and I were talking about, you know, what is a billion, and he said to me, well, how many zeros are in a billion? And I didn't know. We had to sit down and kind of work out, well, it's a figure, five, and then there are one, two, three, you know, the comma, and then another comma, one, two, three, and another comma, one, two, three. So there are nine zeros after a figure. It's just a staggering amount.
0: And it comes in a time in our current history and how billionaires are playing such an overstated role in our technology, in our politics, in our culture. One of the striking themes of this book is that billionaires are almost treated either like superheroes or supervillains. Why are we so fascinated by this concept of the billionaire?
8: That's a good question. I think there's you know, secretly we want to be them. We love them. We hate them. We love to hate them. And maybe we want to be them. But also because there is a fantasy of who billionaires are and how they were able to accumulate so much wealth. They are larger than life figures. They flaunt their lavish lifestyles. Their super yachts. You know, Jeff Bezos, he's got a super yacht that's got a super yacht. They fly around in PJs, and you know, for us PJs are something, and for billionaires PJs are private jets. They just have this ability to attract attention because, you know, they are, you know, also they own a lot of social media, Facebook, X, TikTok, all of these, Instagram, WhatsApp, all of these are owned by tech billionaires. So I think, and also we are interested in how they accumulate their wealth and what they spend it on, and you know, whether they're going to do good in the world or whether they are doing bad. I think, and also, you know, there's just a sliver of them, 3,000 odd in a population of 8 billion, is really, they are an elite club. And I think we are kind of interested in clubs that we aren't allowed to be members of.
0: What's quite fascinating to learn while reading this book is about how billionaires are actually less driven by comfort. They have enough, and they have more than enough, and they'll die having more than enough. And that at what point does a billionaire says, well, this is enough of me just having enough. This is more about competition. And every day they're monitoring the trends and to see, well, who's rich? Is it me, Elon Musk? Or is it me, Jeff Bezos? Or is it some retail or textiles billionaire who comes out of left field? It's more about the competition of who can amass more billions than simply just whether you're comfortable or not.
8: Absolutely. I think at some point, the one thing that most billionaires have in common is that they don't know the meaning of enough. They're in it to accumulate. Not to say that their goal is the money, but I think there is a competitive element. And I think Musk and Bezos, they are examples of this competition. You know, when Bezos lost out to Musk, there's a lot of schadenfreude on Musk's behalf. And then a couple of months later, Bezos tweeted an article that had been written about him when he started Amazon, and it was in a financial publication, and it was, and I think the article was called Amazon.bomb, and what a stupid idea it was, and it was a terrible idea, and it was going to fail. And he kind of tweeted the article with a little motivational nugget about never give up and hold on to your dreams and believe in yourself, etc. And Musk's response was to just a simple tweet of a silver medal, because he had overtaken Bezos as the richest man in the world. And the silver medal, of course, is kind of sports, the sports dictum, you know, second is the first loser. So he was basically saying to a man who's got, at that point, had almost $200 billion, that he was a loser. And he then said he would get a statue of the digit two and send it off to Bezos. And I think

0: philanthropy, and you can then maybe argue, well, these are for tax purposes and all that. You make a distinction, though, on someone who is a constructive billionaire, who makes things, who adds general value, but then also an extractive billionaire whose money is simply created out of thin air because they've made an acquisition or what's developed on a formula. Just very quickly, what is the difference between a constructive and an extractive billionaire?
1: So an extractive billionaire, I nearly said billionaire, but that's billionaire.
0: Not wrong.
1: they extract value from existing systems, so resources or people, rather than creating value themselves. They're kind of, you know, well known for rent-seeking behavior. In other words, they use political connections, their monopolies, and control of resources to extract wealth. I mean, for example, the Guptas would be an example of extractive billionaires. I'm not sure if they're still billionaires, but how they were able to corrupt our political system. Also, the sort of oligarchs in you know, who seize state assets after the Soviet collapse, they are, you know, extractive billionaires. But then you do get these people who create value. And, you know, one example is Sarah Blakely, who invented Spanx, you know, this body shaping underwear for women. And she became a billionaire by identifying a need and developing a product, and it sold. And sold and sold, and she became a billionaire. But there are other billionaires, and the kind of the most famous of all the philanthropists, and in a way he didn't want to be famous, was Chuck Feeney, who started these duty-free stores that you see at airports all over the world. And he decided at some point that he had enough. He was a billionaire, he had enough, and he started, his goal in life was to die broke, and he started to give away his money, but he gave it on the condition that it was anonymous. And he started charities. He gave a lot to South Africa. I think a lot of the artwork in the Constitutional Court is from his donations. He gave especially to HIV and AIDS organizations. And I think, you know, when we talk about good and bad billionaires, I think we must remember people like Chuck Feeney as somebody who was humble and generous.
0: Jonathan Anser, really appreciate your time. I'm going to be speaking to Jonathan this evening at the launch of the book at the Book Lounge. You can get it from about 5:30. It's a fascinating book. It's called 3 Comma Club. It's all about billionaires. And what would you do with a billion? Send me a voice note, 072-567-1567.
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3: On the N2 incoming, there's an accident at Bunga Avenue, so you can expect delays, and officials still busy on the N1 incoming with that earlier accident that's just before the N7. The vehicles are still on the left shoulder, but still causing delays from Mike Pinar Boulevard. Received a message from Paige that on Berkshire Boulevard at Table Bay Mall, there is an accident involving a truck that's at the circle, so you can expect delays, especially if you're heading towards the R27. And on the N2 at Steenbras Bridge at Solaris Pass, Nicole sending a message earlier that there's an accident, but officials are on the scene. In Parow, traffic lights faulty at Delaray and Fortrecker Road, and on Baden-Powell Drive at Old Fora Road at Film City Boulevard and at the intersection of the N2. More Eyewitness News traffic in 10 minutes.
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0: Welcome back. I'm supposed to be giving you a time check right now, but I can't tell the time because I've lost the ability to see. It is something that I want to experience. Yeah, because over the last while, Prime Media has been inculcating an inclusionary workspace, opening up our company to South Africans who are professionals in their own right, but because of the history of exclusion, have not been given the opportunity of developing or the skills, simply just having

0: the right to work, because we're not building inclusionary workspaces. And over the last few years, Prime Media has been involving and including people, particularly blind people, in offering workspaces, not just opportunities, but full careers. And that's something I want to talk about now. I want to introduce you to our CEO for Prime Media Cares, Trish Taylor, but also my colleague, Joshua Ricks, who's here in studio. And Joshua, Trish, thanks so much for joining us. I had committed to Trish for the remainder of the show to experience what it is like to do a show blind. Of course, I'm thinking of the "of course" there hasn't, and that is I need to do live reads for our commercial obligations. But why is this so important to you, Trish, to talk about why we should be opening up our professional spaces to all South Africans?
1: Thank you very much, Lester. And
0: Do you have your blindfold?
1: I do. You committed to going completely blindfold for the rest of the show. I didn't, and yet I have a blindfold on, so I'm very unprepared. But thank you, Lester. So just a little bit about Prime Media Cares. So Prime Media Cares is the social impact arm of the Prime Media Group. And as you know, what we do is we use the full might of media, which is our biggest asset, to accelerate social change. And we do that through a variety of our platforms. Obviously, we own some of the leading radio stations in South Africa, along with outdoor billboards, digital properties, TV, retail platforms, etc. And so we use these very powerful platforms to partner with NGOs, to partner with different causes to accelerate social good. And we came across an alarming statistic that 97% of all blind people in South Africa, visually impaired people in South Africa, are unemployed. And that is a stat that frightened us. And this initiative is really about how do we accelerate the employment of blind graduates in South Africa.
0: Yeah, let me focus on that number, and let me bring in to our colleague Joshua. Morning, Joshua. I hope you're well. This is just a small little experience of what you live with. But when you look at that number, 97% of blind South Africans, even those who have studied, who have qualified, who have a skill, being locked out of a work experience, and that is largely because office spaces and businesses haven't designed themselves to be inclusionary, and therefore they think, well, we don't have the space, we don't have the processes to even include people who are blind into our offices. Well, what's your experience like? Well, where have you been working over the last while?
2: Good morning, Lester, and to the rest of your listeners. First, I would like to thank you and the rest of the Prime Media team for actually taking this initiative and making it possible, you know, to hear the voices of disabled people and just to level out the playing field a bit. So to give you a bit of background, I lost my sight in 2011 due to type 1 diabetes and glaucoma. After I lost my sight, I lost everything, employment, friends, you name it. It was a complete disaster of note. Came out of nowhere, and with that I lost my employment at that stage, and I was unemployed for 14 years. And I've studied numerous things, from massage therapy to call center support. I've even ventured a little bit into the journalism space, where there was a Media 24 journalistic course to try and also create employment for people with disabilities. And I've done all those things, and I couldn't find employment. You majority of the time find that companies say, sorry, we can't help you.
0: And this is something that you've told me before, is that you're often left to employment that is almost a stopgap, being a call center agent, being a massage therapist, because you don't need your sight. You can simply just use your hands, for example. But you've been training, and you've introduced us here in Prime Media to all the technology that could that assists blind people. You work in IT. You set up my email. You've logged me in. And I remember sitting next to you and saying, Joshua, how do you even do this?
2: Yes, so with that, I think something that also needs to be addressed in the line of finding employment for people with visual impairments and so on. The majority of people speak about JAWS. Now, a lot of the companies and people know JAWS is very expensive. But it's not the only solution that's out there. You have screen readers that are free, like, for instance, Narrator is built into Windows. You have another screen reader called Orca, which is also built into Linux. So there are numerous accessibility software that's already there. It just needs to be activated. And I, for instance, use NVDA, which stands for Non-Visual Desktop Access, and it's a free screen reader. Yeah. And that's what I use to navigate through all of my systems and do everything that I do.
0: And now, Trish, you have gone well and beyond to sensitize all of us, particularly in Prime Media in Cape Town, around working with Josh as our colleague. We don't see him as any form of lesser IT specialist. He's still tell us, get your tickets, don't worry, he still gives us the runaround, but he loves us and we love him. But you've also sensitized us to someone like Hein Wagner, the Hein Wagner Academy, and just what he's been doing, not only of how he's benefited and trained himself, but creating opportunities for particularly blind South Africans, blind youth, in finding development and finding employment. That is something that you have taken on as a passion project. You're, in fact, aren't you running the Cape Town Marathon this weekend with Hein Wagner?
1: I am, actually. But yeah, to your point, I mean, Hein Wagner is really just such an inspiration, a real pioneer in South Africa, and a real advocate to, you know, once again, promoting the employment of blind graduates in South Africa. And as you know, Joshua has been with us for over a year, and Hein has been heavily involved in the setting up of a cybersecurity training division at the Hein Wagner Academy, and as a result of that, there are other corporates like Absa Bank, as an example, employed 5 graduates last year in their cybersecurity division up in Johannesburg. And so, you know, it's just such an area that we're passionate about, being led by Hein, who has the absolute vision for, you know, making sure that we turn that shocking statistic around. And, you know, as a result of these particular initiatives, what we've done at Prime Media Cares together with APSA is actually developed a handbook for corporate South Africa. And it's all about inclusive employment. And so what we've done is taken our lived experience with the employment of blind graduates in our business and literally written a handbook to help other corporates, basically a bit of a cheat sheet, a little bit of a playbook in terms of lowering the barriers to entry and allowing corporates to open their doors to blind graduates.
0: Trish Taylor, she's the CEO of Prime Media Cares, and Josh Rex is a colleague here. I've committed to as much as possible for the rest of the show to do the show blind. I obviously can't read your text, but I can hear your voice notes. Josh, thanks so much for being an inspiration here for us at the Cape Town offices of Prime Media. And Trish, also thank you to you for sensitizing us as colleagues in being accommodating in a workspace. I don't know what the time is, but I do hear through my ears that I am late for news. It's time now for our Eyewitness News, and this Eyewitness News is brought to you by OUTsurance. And here's Natalie Malchus, or at least I think so.
3: That's right, Lester. It's still me. Thank you. The Cooperative Governance Minister, Velenkosini Hlabisa, has promised greater stability in municipal councils following the November polls, with coalition governments being instructed to binding and subjected to binding legal agreements. However, the legislation to give effect to all of this is still a long way off from making it through the parliamentary process. Tabling the budget of his department in the National Assembly yesterday, Hlabisa said preparations for this year's local government elections are progressing well. Meanwhile, the ANC has reshuffled its Gauteng leadership and appointed Panyaza Lesufi as the party's provincial convener. Lesufi replaces veteran Amos Masondo. The provincial executive committee was disbanded last year following the party's poor performance in the 2024 elections. The ANC in Gauteng was forced into a coalition government, which now includes the EFF, to retain power. The ANC's national spokesperson, Matlengi Pengu.
4: They have been given marching orders, including going to the ground, interacting with our councillors, multiplying high-impact service delivery initiatives, such as what we are seeing as we are cleaning Johannesburg. And we've urged them to learn from those best lessons.
3: The Western Cape Mobility Department has encouraged runners and spectators to use the rail service along the Cape Town Marathon route this weekend. The city of Cape Town has implemented major road closures in its bid to become Africa's first Abbott World Marathon major host city. Special trains will run on the northern, southern and central lines to accommodate commuters. MEC Isaac Seleku says a dedicated supporter train will also operate from Cape Town Central and Claremont.
5: Prasa Special Train Services will help people avoid road closures and traffic while providing a safe and convenient way to travel. Rail plays an important role in helping keep Cape Town moving during major events.
3: There's some fog cover expected this morning. Otherwise, it's a cloudy day with a light northwester. A low of 16 and a high of 19 degrees can be expected. The top story this hour, Cooperative Governance Minister Velenkosini Hlabisa has promised greater stability in municipal councils following the November polls.
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8: On the N1 incoming, there's an accident in the right lane. It's under Okavango Bridge. That's causing that delay from Marula Road. And if you're on the N2 incoming, there's an accident at Bunga Avenue and traffic slowing down at Jake's Havel Drive. In Athlone, traffic lights faulty at Klipfontein Road and Petunia Road, and in Paro at Delaray and Voortrekker Road, and along Baden Powell Drive at Old Fora Road, Palm City Boulevard, and at the N2. More Eyewitness News traffic in 20 minutes.
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0: The EWN Sport with Kieran Thompson, or at least I think it's Kieran Thompson, because I didn't hear him or see him come into studio. I am, and I've committed to going blindfold for at least the majority of the last half hour of the show. I'm yesterday in studio with my colleague Joshua Rex, who is blind, and he's been brought into our fold. We're making our studio and our office more accessible. And if you are here, Kieran, over to you.
9: Good morning, Lester. It is me indeed. Let's get the ball rolling. Football, where Mamelodi Sundowns' preparations for the second leg of the CAF Champions League final received a bit of a dubious delay. Reports suggest that the team's landing permission was granted a week later than expected by the Morocco Civil Aviation Authority, a whole week after the application was made. Now, that resulted in Masandawana, the squad, being stuck and unable to depart OR Tambo on Tuesday afternoon before Durko assisted the club in facilitating for that landing permission. Yikes. Staying with Continental Cup club competitions but heading to Europe now, Unai Emery won his 50 UEFA Europa League title as a manager as Aston Villa beat Freiburg 3-0 in last night's final. The Spaniard extended his record for the most titles as a manager in the competition, while Emi Martinez, goalkeeper, he kept his unbeaten run in finals alive, winning his 7th final for club and country since 2020. Unai Emery had this to say after guiding Villa to their first European title in 44 years.
10: Thankful to the supporters, makes sense everything we are doing for them. And how they were as well supporting, following us, each match we played away in Euro they were there, of course in Villa Park, but as well away, and like now, here in Istanbul, they traveled a lot of supporters to be with us, to enjoy with us this momentum, and this is something fantastic, and we must be proud of everything we are doing, but especially we must give them this trophy.
9: A good evening indeed. Now that win also means that a Premier League side has won the competition for the second season running, and no manager has won it more or won more European finals than Emery, who moved level with Carlo Ancelotti, Jose Mourinho and Giovanni Trapattini with 5. Some serious company the Spaniard finds himself in over there. Plus, he's also only won the competition with teams that have Villa in the name, that being Sevilla, Villarreal and Aston Villa. We sidestep to rugby now, where Ethan Hooker extended his stay with the Sharks until 2029. While back here in the Mother City, junior Springbok coach Kevin Foote made a host of rotational changes as his side begin their SA Rugby Under 20 International Series this afternoon. 8 players from the match day 23 that faced New Zealand in the closing match of the Under 20 Rugby Championship were retained for this afternoon's clash against Chile that kicks off at 3 p.m. Kieran Thompson, Eyewitness News Sport.
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0: I don't know what the time is because my colleagues who had promised to be feeding me. 8:41. Thank you very much, Mauro. But Clarence Ford, are you here with us? Now this is very disconcerting.
13: Yes,
0: that's
13: I
0: something
13: am.
0: I'm going to yes, tell you. Josh is still here in studio, and Josh, you will tell Clarence that is a very, very rude thing to do, isn't it?
2: Indeed, it is. It is, that's and it, yeah, it's
0: very insensitive, Clarence.
13: I was just testing. I thought you were going to pull it off now, because there's nothing like silence in radio. Silence is our blind spot.
2: Unfortunately, yes, but yes, also to say he's not daredevil, you know?
13: No, for sure.
2: He doesn't have any...
0: No echolocation.
2: No, nothing.
13: Is he better looking than me?
2: He looks gorgeous, darling. Gorgeous.
0: So, Clarence, well, at least for the great half of this last half hour, I've committed to experiencing... our studio environment along with Josh, and it is actually it's incredibly enlightening, and Josh, I was telling you during our break, and I've kept the blindfold on, is that this overwhelming of sensory stimulation when after we ended our conversation and we went to news and everyone came into studio, I felt quite overstimulated. I don't know who was talking to me, at me. You had Trish, you had Bruce, you had Grant, you had Rafik and Mario all talking here, and it really is overstimulating.
2: Absolutely, and we, as the blind or visually impaired community, we refer to it just as simple sensory overload.
13: Sure.
2: And it really does occur. That's why, you know, majority of times being in very big groups or music events such as K-Day and all those other type of festivals, you know, they can get quite overwhelming, especially sound-wise.
13: Yeah.
2: Because if you think about, you know, we not being able to see and having to navigate, sometimes we use sound as our guide. Because if the cane hits maybe an object, which makes a certain sound, then you're like, okay, now I know where I am. But in the cases of the festivals and a lot of noise and so on, that sound is not accurate anymore. Yeah. It bounces around, so it can be quite disorientating.
0: It's fascinating. I'll speak more to Josh. But Clarence, what's coming up in the show?
13: Absolutely fascinating, and thank you for this little introduction, Lester. So we are talking, we've got our everyday heroes today, and we're going to talk to Connect, the Connect Network. They're based in Cape Town, and think of them as the safety net of safety nets. They've got about 4,000 people in the field. They look after about 345,000 women and children. Just an amazing organization, and it's going to be my privilege to introduce you to them at about 10:30. We're going to speak to Dr. Peter Johnson, independent applied climatologist. We're going to talk about climate change, how that's going to come to bear. What he is forecasting is more intense storms. So I guess the torrential rain of the past in winter is going to change a little bit. But that conversation at about 1100, and it will include conversations about mitigating measures. And then we're also going to take a look at the future of work. It requires organizations to unlearn, says Karen Amy Lawton, a partner at DYIDX and an industrial organizational psychologist. We'll get a sense of what the work, the future workplace looks like. Some of the things on Views and News till 12.
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0: Question to Josh, in my experience here with you. It's a very lonely experience because sitting here, I don't know who's looking at me. I don't know who is including me in conversation. I don't know whether I'm being part of the group. And of course, my insecurities are playing on my brain, whether someone's laughing. Yeah, just what am I experiencing here?
2: With that, Lester, it's definitely something that takes you through a bit of a journey, which is not always quite tasteful when you break it down. It is indeed the fact of you feel isolated and not really included into things that are happening around you. Because we live in a visual world where people are so focused on visual cues, body language, facial expressions, all those type of things. And that has been stripped away. You don't have that anymore. So in conversations, if someone doesn't actually address you by your name or maybe touches you on the shoulder and then has a conversation with you, then you know you wouldn't know.
0: Yeah.
2: So you would basically listen to the conversation and maybe give your input where you find an opening. Mm. But even that seems like a challenge. Mm. Because people are consistently talking and having conversations. Mm. And giving their inputs, and it's like, okay, yeah, where can I jump in now?
0: People are sending in messages which I can't read, but I'm being told in my headphones through Bruce and Grant, and there's a question that asks if I can recall about what the opportunities for blind people beyond an office experience, but from a work at home environment. But also, just because you're blind doesn't mean you need to be relegated to be working from home. I would imagine you also want to experience what an office environment is like. You also want to have conversations around the water cooler. You also want to be included here at Prime Media at Friday Popcorn Day, for example. Just because you're blind doesn't mean you always just have to look for comfortable working experiences at home.
2: Precisely. And as mentioned before, you know, once you get into the situation of vision loss and so on, you are already by default isolated in a lot of cases. So why would you isolate yourself even further?
0: Yeah.
2: You know, the communications and interactions with other people within the office, it gives you a sense of belonging, a sense of community. And if you work from home, if you are an introvert and so on, and that's your preferred space, then by all means. But for the majority of the people that I've come across, that I've studied with and so on, they all seem to be social butterflies. Yeah. You know, they want to go out and they want to go party and have conversations and join in to activities and all those type of things.
0: We have some audio in just how you, because I'm being told people are asking, how do you work in IT? And you've given examples of some of the programs. But Mari, do we have some audio in terms of what Josh hears when he's going about his IT job here at Prime Media?
15: 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MJ.
0: Blank. Josh, there's speed reading, but that's speed listening. How do you decipher that?
2: So... As time goes along, so this is not the speed at which I started at when I first lost my sight. I was literally listening to the screen reader at a speed even slower than what we are speaking right now, because you need to adapt your brain and your listening skills to how you actually interact and what you hear and focus on. So for a usual normal healthy person that's sighted, you know, it's easy to quickly scan something and you can catch the sentences, the words and so on. With a blind individual using screen reader technology, you can't really scan through anything. You literally have to move through all of that information, whether it be word by word, sentence by sentence, or paragraph by paragraph. Each one has their own reading pace, but it takes a lot of time to build up the speed.
0: Josh, we have a quick voice note, Mario.
16: Good morning, Lester. Amazing initiative to be more inclusive for visually impaired people. The world of work has evolved. I agree with Joshua. 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I would be glad to get in touch with your IT department to arrange a proof on concept to test this. Thank you for a great show. Regards, Dion Chain.
0: Okay, there's a message from Dion there. But Josh, really appreciate it. Thank you so much. I unfortunately have to end this experiment because the commercial interests of Prime Media has to get involved now. And I unfortunately also have to use my gift of sight to read a couple of things. But Joshua Ricks is a dear friend and colleague of ours here at Prime Media. Thanks so much. I'll see you downstairs. I'll come have a cup of coffee with you.
2: Thank you. And to you as of the rest of the team as well. I do appreciate this.
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3: Andalex it. 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It reduces pain and inflammation while numbing the affected areas. 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Andalex, South Africa's number one choice for sore mouth and throats. For more information, speak to your healthcare professional. 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
4: it. Hey Talk is your thinking space.
5: For stories that matter.
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5: 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Join the conversation.
2: I've taken off the blindfold for the last 5 minutes of the show because the R&B Africa Focus is brought to you by R&B, a leading African corporate and investment bank. Today our focus is on the evolving relationship between China and Africa and what a new era of trade and investment could mean for the continent. The R&B Africa Focus, back for its fifth season to explore Africa's economic resilience and also the strategic role in global economies. And as always, I'm joined by award-winning journalist Crystal Orderson. Good morning, Crystal. The 1st of May saw the introduction, this was very important, of China's zero tariff. And economists say it will provide the commercial oxygen needed for the continent. 53 countries getting zero tariff access to the Chinese market. Just how important is this?
6: Good morning, Lester. Who can forget those images of a smiling John Steenhuisen saying goodbye to our lovely apples from here in the Western Cape. So apples arriving in China, avos from Kenya, pineapples from Uganda, also other fruit from Egypt and Morocco arriving in China duty-free. And so we see China-Africa trade hit a record $348 billion in 2025. That was about a close to 18% increase, maintaining China's position as Africa's largest trading partner. So from the 1st of May, we see that duty-free access, and it certainly will be helping boosting exports. And it comes at a time, Lester, when we know that global trade is fragmenting and we see protectionism rising, and we know the impact of the US tariffs have had on different African countries. And so we see Africa's largest exporters to China include Angola, which is oil, the Democratic Republic of Congo, that's copper and cobalt. We also see Zambia with copper, and then of course South Africa, minerals and agricultural goods. So we definitely will see this will be a relationship reset between China and African nations.
2: Now economists say it's time for Africa to move beyond the silos. And we do know that one of the major bottlenecks in Africa remains inadequate infrastructure. How then can China and Africa manage these challenges?
6: Yes, Lester. So we do know infrastructure in different African countries are lagging, and there's a major infrastructure investment deficit. And I think this new zero tariff allows for African nations to stop working in silos. And I had this conversation with RMB CEO Erwin Pon, who is actually based in China, about exactly this. Let's have a listen.
7: So as an example, you try build a smelter, but the smelter can't operate effectively without power. The smelter can't operate effectively if you cannot export your processed goods without the rail, without the capacity, without the ports, really linking all of that. So now how Africa can partner really with China is around this infrastructure development that links all these pieces together. We need to be able to link the power, the infrastructure, the smelters, the refineries, etc., get it onto the rail that goes to the port, and then the offtake on the other side. That's when it all works. And now, as I said, with the tariffs, you've just got a better margin now and a better ability now to invest to make it make sense for you to develop and invest in that type of system across that, and really connecting all these infrastructure and businesses together.
2: And then finally, Crystal, we know several African nations, countries like Zambia, Ethiopia, they owe a significant amount of debt, which is a major concern. Now, we also know that the burden of Chinese debt has created significant anxiety, and many countries are becoming increasingly risk cautious. How then is China looking at local banks then maybe to share, spread some of that risk?
6: So, Lester, the numbers are quite staggering. Chinese loans to African countries for 2023, for instance, amounted to close to $62 billion. That's a lot of money. And we're looking at Kenya topping that list. Then it's Ethiopia. And we've also seen Chinese investments in Nigeria and Egypt, for instance. And so we have seen post-COVID some countries not able to service those debt because they simply just don't have the money. And health and education are also, you know, needs some money. And so we've seen, quite a bit of anxiety from Chinese banks in terms of how exactly they will get this money back. And so we see there's also pressure on Chinese lenders to get the money repaid because, of course, China has its own domestic issues as well. So what we see, for instance, RMB being in China, being an African bank with a footprint across the continent, they've been one of the banks roped in to help Chinese banks restructure the loans because China is saying, look, we know the reality on the ground. Countries are struggling. Here are African banks with some expertise. Help us restructure this loan so that there's one, not this anxiety, but also getting that local insights to look at how exactly they should restructure the loans and advising them how to better manage the risk. So we see RMB playing a leading role in that, Lester.
2: Crystal Orderson, really appreciate your time. And to watch the in-depth RMB Africa Focus video series with the new episodes released weekly, go to primemediaplus.com, brought to you by RMB, a leading African corporate and investment bank. 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And that's our show. Apologies to Natalie Malchus. Time now for Eyewitness News. Up next then is also Clarence Ford with Views and News. I'll see you tomorrow, 6 a.m. Have a good one. Bye-bye.
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8: Thank you, Lester. Good morning. Western Cape Premier Alan Windey says urgent funding is needed to help communities affected by the recent flooding and restore essential services. It follows the classification of a provincial disaster after severe weather battered large parts of the Cape last week. Two cold fronts triggered widespread flooding that claimed 11 lives, displaced thousands of people and damaged homes, roads and farming infrastructure. Some regions remain cut off after roads and bridges were washed away, while water and electricity infrastructure also suffered major damage. The Premier has welcomed the classification, calling it an important step towards the formal clarification of a provincial disaster. Ntuthuzelo Nene has more.
9: A formal provincial disaster declaration by the National Disaster Management Center is expected to unlock additional funding for emergency relief and recovery efforts in the Western Cape. Premier Ellen Windey says government must adopt a more proactive approach to disaster planning and infrastructure spending. He says Cooperative Governance and Traditional Affairs Minister Velenkosini Hlabisa has committed to discussions on the matter.
10: We need to make sure that we don't only have the ability to respond quicker and more frequently, but also how do we budget for building back better? How do we build like we built the bridge in Citrusdal, which this time did not wash away?
9: The province says its focus has now shifted to ongoing humanitarian relief, repairing damaged infrastructure and restoring essential services. Ndutuzelo Nene, Eyewitness News.
8: The EFF says it had no choice but to challenge the fuel levy increase announced by Finance Minister Enoch Godongwana to protect the poor and the most vulnerable. The party was back in the Western Cape High Court yesterday to fight the increase, which will see the levy go up by 9 cents per litre for petrol and 8 cents per litre for diesel. The Red Berets argued that the increase is a revenue-generating tax, and the minister can't announce this move without going through parliament. Godongwana announced the increase during his budget speech in February. EFF MP Nazir Paulson adds that consumer inflation rising to 4% in April from 3.1% in March also supports their argument on how the levy will impact South Africans.
11: We are the representatives of the people that would be affected by a fuel levy increase. It would have a far-reaching implications, increase in travelling costs, increase in commodities, foodstuff, household goods. It will just increase the cost of living for all South Africans, especially the poor and working class.
8: Electricity Minister Gotsetse Ramakgopa has warned of serious consequences if Eskom and the city of Joburg fail to resolve the metro's 5.2 billion rand debt. The utility has threatened to cut power to several bulk supply points in the city. Ramakgopa says Joburg's debt is concerning because the metro's economic importance. Nkosikhona Malinga Mnisi has more.
12: Gotsetse Ramakgopa says the city of Joburg and Eskom must deal with each other as debtor and creditor, warning that a breakdown in relations could have devastating consequences. The minister says he will again bring both parties to the table after a previous agreement failed when the city did not meet its commitments. Ramakgopa has also pledged support to strengthen the city's power entity and improve its management of the energy network.
13: The principal problem we're sitting with here is the hemorrhaging of technical skills at the city power. It's a basic understanding of how this system works. This very complex system works. So some of your most experienced and talented engineers have left. So what we're doing is that we bring this capacity into city power.
12: Meanwhile, Joburg Mayor Dara Morero says the city will not dispute the debt, but will work with the minister and Eskom to find a solution. Kwana Malinga Mnisi, Eyewitness News.
8: Moving to the courts now, the case of a 63-year-old woman accused of killing her 80-year-old sister is back in court today. Aletta Rose made a brief appearance in court earlier this week, but the matter was postponed on an administrative issue. Rose is set to hear whether an Afrikaans-speaking lawyer has been appointed to represent her. Cameron Clark reports.
14: The 63-year-old murder accused will appear in court via video link from Paulsmoor Prison. Aletta Rose has been held in the facility since her arrest in March. She allegedly decapitated her 80-year-old sister, dismembered her hands, and tried to hide the body from concerned relatives, including the victim's son. Menno Rose discovered his mother's body. He believes his aunt acted out of character.
15: I think it is not part of her personality, but because of the situation the accused is in, I'm quite surprised.
14: In an emotional plea in court on Tuesday, the accused asked to contact her son, but the state has revealed the woman's son has withdrawn his involvement in this matter. He will no longer visit her in custody or provide financial support. The court has instructed prosecutors to make arrangements for him to attend proceedings. Camry Clark, Eyewitness News.
8: And the City of Cape Town's Mayoral Committee has now approved plans to redevelop a municipal parking lot in the CBD into a mixed-use development with affordable housing. The site adjacent to the Civic Centre is currently an open-air staff parking area. MACO member for Economic Growth James Force says the parking lot's redevelopment forms part of a broader plan to release well-located pockets of land for affordable housing in the inner city. Carlo Peterson has the details.
16: The city's proposed development is expected to include residential units, retail space, offices and public amenities. MAKO member for economic growth James Foss says the project could unlock around 1.5 billion rand in private sector investment and create up to 3,500 jobs during construction and beyond.
17: Instead of remaining a parking area, this site could become a mixed-use development for residential, commercial, retail and other business opportunities, right in the heart of the CBD.
16: Housing activist Ndifuna Okwazi welcomed the city's plan, urging the Western Cape government to release more land for social housing. Carlo Peterson, Eyewitness News.
8: Taking a look at the markets now, gold is trading at $4,543.79 an ounce. The rand 16.47 to the dollar, 22.13 to the pound, 19.16 to the euro, and Brent crude is trading at $105.74 a barrel.
18: On the N1 incoming, there's an accident in the right lane under Kavango Bridge that's slowing down traffic from Marula Road. And in Milnerton, traffic lights faulty at Plattekloof Road and Tanzanite and Kuberg Road and Tanzanite.
8: It's a cool day forecast for the city today with a low of 16 and a high of 19 degrees. The top story this hour, Western Cape Premier Alan Windey says urgent funding is needed to help communities affected by the recent storm.
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19: Welcome to Views and News. It's 10 minutes past 9 o'clock. Overcast and misty today in the Mother City. Some raindrops as well. And of course, a whole lot to discuss today. I think radio will forever have a place in the very in the growing spectrum of media that we're consuming these days. Because it kind of requires ears. You need to listen. And we are so dependent on our eyes. And we don't necessarily put these two things at the side of our heads to good use. Listening is not as well. Thinking about the interaction, of course, that Lester had with Josh. Just getting a view of what a world without sight looks like, I guess. And radio brings that world to the fore. It is can be a beautiful world. It can be a crazy, dark world as well, just with sound. Well, welcome to Views and News. My name is Clarence. A privilege to facilitate conversation through till 12.
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19: We did, over the past couple of months and years, spend really quality time in the studio with Nicolette Kinnear, getting into her mind, understanding the kind of loss that she suffered with the death of her husband, murdered, of course, a key investigator in the criminal underworld, murder just outside his gate, a murder witnessed by their son as well. She's going to return to the studio. At about 9:30, we'll talk to her about, of course, the latest development in the case with Nafees Modak. So watch out for that conversation at about 9:30. We'll be talking to Everyday Heroes. I'm looking forward to talking to Dr. Grayson Cormore, director of the Connect Network. And again, you can think of them as the safety net of safety nets. They have about 4,000 people out in the field, looking after NGOs that are doing absolutely amazing work in keeping women and children safe. They make sure that these very many NGOs are capacitated, capable of delivering the services required, and a fitting, of course, appreciation for the work that they do. We'll unfold from about 10:30. I'm looking forward to my interaction with Dr. Peter Johnston. I think you would too. You should too. We're going to get an understanding about climate change and specifically how that's going to come to bear in Cape Town. And that conversation planned just after 1100 today. Just some of the things we have planned for you through till 12 on Views and News.
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19: I played you a little song yesterday, and that song was John Denver, of course. And we spoke just a little bit about John Denver's death. He's plane crashed in 1997. It was a big, big, big loss to the music world. And we played one of his big hits yesterday. But it did trigger a memory of another plane crash. And that crash happened in February of 1959. It crashed. It killed a couple of people, actually. Richie Valens, the big bopper, of course. Buddy Holly died in that particular plane crash. And I think the musical world was reeling after that crash. Very significantly so, that crash also gave rise to, I think, one of the great compositions that I know. It is just absolutely beautiful by Don McLean. A Crazy Mind, of course, he wrote the song American Pie. I want to play just a snippet of that one and then tell you about this crazy poet, this lyricist, and this amazing songwriter, Don McLean, afterwards. I can only play a minute. That's all I get from Joe. But I'm tempting you to go and listen to all of it thereafter. Uh-huh.

0: Bye. Thank you for those extra seconds. It's appreciated. And then, of course, the guitar breaks out. And he was kind of doting on Buddy Holly. It was a big loss to him. But it's more than that. It's not just about a plane crash that killed three very big musicians. He was actually lamenting the shift in music and all of the crazy stuff that happened in America at about this time. We're talking the death of JFK. We're talking Vietnam War. We're talking Dr. Martin Luther King. So all of that kind of plays out in this particular song. The politics that crept into music, essentially. So the King and the Jester that he refers to, he's talking essentially about the shift from the old god, Elvis, the great king, of course, to the more cynical, maybe poetic, absolutely. But the counterculture, the voice of Bob Dylan. Bob Dylan as the jester, maybe wearing a coat borrowed from James Dean. He's talking about the clash between traditional American values and the psychedelic. Yeah, that became a big feature. The revolutionary energy of the Beatles, Sgt. Pepper's Lonely Hearts Club Band, the Devil at Altamont comes into it as well. Don McLean's mind was preoccupied with a huge free concert that happened in 1969. The Hell's Angels stabbed a young black man to death. The Hell's Angels were employed, in fact, to provide security for the Rolling Stones, and he was very upset about that. Mick Jagger, he perceives as the devil. Very, very interesting stuff as well. Janis Joplin, he talks to as well. So lamenting just that shift from 50s rock to maybe more politically kind of inclined music. Later, lamenting that kind of shift, essentially. But an absolute masterpiece. And I want to go get all 8 minutes of it. I can only do that after 12 o'clock. Are we going to be chatting to Miss Milchus? She'll be telling us what's in the diary. You are welcome to be part of the conversation at any time via WhatsApp at 072-567-1567. You can call an 021-446-0567. I promise we'll prioritize your call.
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0: Message in. Hi, just to inform you that the flotilla with South Africans on board have been captured, and many well-known Cape Townians are being held hostage, including 22-year-old Hajir, a community activist at the University of the Western Cape. Thank you for that. And I've seen some of the visuals on social media. It didn't look very, very nice indeed. We're keeping an eye on that, but thanks for the heads up. Natalie Malchus in the studio with us to tell us what's in the diary.
3: In fact, on that note, Clarence, that is something that we have been tracking as well. In fact, all day yesterday, we were running coverage of the responses of various political parties, including the ANC in the Western Cape, urging government to intervene. Durco has also released a statement, and we ran that all day yesterday. They intend to get involved, again, reiterating the respect for international law. This was a humanitarian mission, and they, too, are monitoring the whereabouts of especially the South Africans on that operation. Staying with some of the big things that we are tracking for the day, we have Witness D's alleged killer, Witness D, Marius van der Merwe, who you may remember, testified at the Madlanka Commission.

0: today. We're still tracking the storm aftermath. This time we're taking a look specifically at the metro and different neighborhoods, some of the older neighborhoods in the city who have also sustained damage, and the cost and effort it will take to repair and rebuild. We are also taking a look, and this is from yesterday's initial work on the gang picture in the Western Cape, the impact that the army has had over the last few weeks that they've been stationed in the Western Cape. Parliament is also looking to institute a new inquiry into the root causes of gang violence. This new committee is looking at developing interventions on how to curb gang violence and all the other crimes that kind of spur off it, off the gang-related activity that happens in our communities. Staying in Parliament, we've also got the Deputy President answering questions in the National Assembly later today, and the Chief Whips of the various parties also meet. This is in response to the fresh inquiry set up and panel that has been set up with various political parties in the wake of the Constitutional Court ruling on the Palapala saga. We'll bring you all the details as that plays out during the course of the day, Clarence.
1: I'm chatting to Nicolette Kinnear about Judge Henny bringing the defense's arguments to a close, or case to a close.
0: So specifically MODAC's case, Judge Robert Henny.
1: Okay, there are other cases, yeah.
0: Right. So MODAC is in court with 14 others. Collectively, they face 122 charges. In that mix is the murder of anti-gang detective Charles Kinnear. Mm. This is a big development in the case because Judge Robert Henny believes he has heard enough to draw whatever conclusions he needs to make. And this is also on the back of multiple delays and strategies. We've heard from Nicolette Kinnear that this is just one ploy after the next by MODAC. And the judge had given the defense counsel an opportunity to submit arguments as to why the case shouldn't be closed. He also heard from the prosecution earlier this week on their version, what they think should happen. And yesterday, as he said he would, he decided to wrap up, to close up MODAC's case. He's heard enough. He will use what he's heard to draw his judgments down the line. It's now time to get on with this case and hear from the other alleged henchman.
1: Fascinating stuff. So Nicolette Kinnear joins us just after 9:30. So Judge Henny invoked a section of the Criminal Procedure Act, which is very rarely used. It is considered a drastic move as well. Interesting. A tool designed to curb unreasonable trial delays that prejudice the administration of justice and violate the rights of the other 14 accused who are sitting in custody as well. Maybe you are a legal person and you can tell us why this tool is rarely used. We are in the age of Stalingrad. We're seeing it play out elsewhere. Why are we not invoking this tool if it is available to us? Keep your thoughts coming via WhatsApp 072-567-1567. Yannis Skierpas joins us next, Paul Post journalist. This has been a high-profile rape case as well. Two Paul rugby players accused of raping a 21-year-old Kapelin Schiller University of Technology student appearing in the Wellington court on the 15th of May. Their Schedule 6 bail application was postponed to the 18th. Jana is with the Paul Post. I would imagine it's a big conversation in the Drakenstein. Why did the state argue that the bail application was procedurally incorrect, Jana?
2: Morning, Clarence. So, yes, it's a very high-profile case in the area. The public order police is there at every single court sitting. We heard last week, Friday, that the state is arguing that the case is procedurally incorrect. And the prosecutor did not go into much detail and explain why she said that. But what she did say, and one of the reasons she gave, is because of the accused lawyer, and because he brought in co-counsel from another law firm. And he did not introduce his co-counsel as his co-counsel, but as his assistant. So the prosecutor said that was not correct, as the lawyer adopted the role of co-counsel.

0: So that was the only reason given in court. And that's where the case is currently at. It was postponed to Monday, this past Monday, but the magistrate was sick, so it's postponed again to next week, Monday, where we will hear what next is going to happen.
1: We've seen repeated postponements in this particular case. How has it
0: Yes.
1: affected the case itself?
0: So the case has been in the bail application phase for very long now, for over a week. And every court appearance is very emotional. All of the families involved, friends involved, are there, supporters are there, and it's very emotional for everyone. The court proceedings and the environment outside. As I said, the public order police is also there at every proceeding, which is very unusual and I have not seen before in a case like this.
1: Okay, so just maybe give us the reasons behind the state's decision to seek a high court review.
0: So because the prosecutor said the bail application was procedurally incorrect, and that means the procedure would then be for the bail application to be taken up for review. It would be first sent to the regional magistrate to look at the case, whereafter it would then be sent to the High Court to be placed under review, or alternatively, a new magistrate in the Wellington Court could then be appointed. In either case, the bail application would have to start anew. So that's just the process of things.
1: Yeah. Let's look at the victim, 21-year-old Cape Peninsula University of Technology students. Maybe just remind us of the allegations, the charges in respect to this court case.
0: It's a Schedule 6 bail application, which means the two accused has to show exceptional circumstances on why they have to be released on bail, and they are accused of four counts of rape. The student alleges that both of them raped them twice in her student room in a student house in Wellington in the early hours of 27 April, after they went to a club in Wellington.
1: Okay, so the case is returning to court on the 18th,
0: On the
1: on the
0: 25th, so
1: 25th,
0: Monday.
1: on the 25th of Monday, and we'll keep our eyes peeled for developments there. But thank you for the heads up, Jana Skiepers of Paul Post. We love chatting to you, Jana. We'll probably do it again next week. Thank you very much for your time, and thank you to the team from Novus Media. If you want to read the full article, just grab a copy of this week's Paul Post or find it on social media and the Novus Media Network, all about informing, engaging, empowering local communities. They manage and publish 37 local community newspaper editions, from the People's Post to City Vision to Swartland Gazette, as well as support publications, and they enable us to understand better what's moving in the minds of people living outside of the city of Cape Town, just maybe. But yeah, they also, of course, service communities inside Cape Town. We're going to go to news headlines. Keep your thoughts coming via WhatsApp at 0725671567. David writes, I absolutely love those musical bits. Very interesting. Keep it up. I will try to. Thank you very much. It was another one in. Great way to start Wednesday. Thank you, Clarence. And American Pie, of course, Don McLean. The song that people are responding to, just a little bit of that song I played earlier. Let's go to Natalie Malchus. Natalie Malchus standing by with Eyewitness News headlines at 9:30.
2: Thank you, Clarence. Good morning. The wife of slain top cop Charles Kinnear says it's a massive relief that alleged underworld gang boss Nafees Modak's case was closed in the Western Cape High Court yesterday. Modak is on trial with 14 others for 122 charges in it, includes Kinnear's assassination outside his Bishop Laver's home 6 years ago. After a hearing earlier this week, the court ruled to close Modak's case after numerous delays and the accused's failure to secure fresh witnesses. The Cooperative Governance Minister, Velenkosinihle Abisa, has promised greater stability in municipal councils following the November polls, with coalition governments being subjected to binding legal agreements. Meanwhile, the ANC has reshuffled its Gauteng leadership and appointed Banyaza Lesufi as the party's provincial convener. Lesufi replaces veteran Amos Masondo. The provincial executive committee was disbanded last year following the party's poor performance at the 2024 elections. The ANC in Gauteng was forced into a coalition government, which now includes the EFF, to retain power. And the Western Cape Mobility Department has encouraged runners and spectators to use the train service along the Cape Town Marathon route. The marathon takes place in the city this weekend. Major road closures have been implemented in Cape Town's bid to become Africa's first Abbott World Marathon Majors host city. Special trains will be running on the northern, southern and central lines to accommodate commuters. MEC Isaac Seleku says a dedicated supporter train is also in operation between Cape Town Central and Claremont. We'll have more on these and other stories at 10 or as it happens.
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2: Traffic is slow moving from Bunga Avenue on the N2. You can also expect delays on the elevated freeway incoming. Those faulty traffic lights in Balha at Banjo Walk and Symphony Way, in Paro at Delaray and Voortrekker, and on Baden Powell Drive at Old Fora Road, the Film City Boulevard, and the N2. A reminder of those road closures: the Sanlam Cape Town Marathon takes place this weekend. The road closures are in effect from Friday at 8 o'clock in the morning, all the way through until 3:30 on Sunday afternoon. For a full list of those closures, please visit ewn.co.za. Natalie Malchas, Witness News Traffic.
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1: Time approaching 9:36. This is Views and News. My name is Clarence. I'm with you through till 12. o'clock. Joining us on the line, Nicolette Kinya. I was hoping you were going to come into the studio, Nicolette. We miss you.
0: Hi, Clarence. Yeah, it's been a while.
1: Yeah, I thought I was going to get. I thought I was going to get my annual hug. Yeah, it's been a tough 6 years, essentially. That's the journey that you've done, that your family has done. Yesterday, something very dramatic happened. I want to play this voice note to set the tone for my first question to you, Nicolette. Let's take a listen to Daniel's voice note. Joe.
10: Hi, Clarence. Daniel here. Just a point on what you talk about on the Stalingrad techniques. I mean, it's an important thing to do, but I suppose the problem is that it can impinge on someone's right to free and fair trial. But at the same time, it is important to note that the court has a duty to uphold that for the other party as well. And that invoking that can protect the right for the party that is, you know, a victim of the Stalingrad technique.
1: Okay, I get that. But Nicolette, we've just seen so very many major trials in South Africa drag on for a decade. Continuous postponements. I just get the feeling when Judge Henny invoked Section 32A yesterday, it wasn't just a victory for you and your family, but for accountability in our justice system. What do you feel?
0: Look, I think it's Daniel that you said on his voice note. I do understand that it can seem as, you know, Judge Henny being partial and infringing on the rights of the accused to a fair trial, etc., etc. But if you have been following the case, as in daily, then you would realize that the amount of delays and postponements that there has been, to the point, just to briefly bring in sketch, is that Nafis Modak took to the stand, I think it was in February last year, and Judge Henny was out for about 6 months, once with health, and the other time he was in Superior Court, so we had to stand down. And the state literally finished cross-questioning and released Nafis from the box on the 3rd of December last year. We resumed in Jan, and then one of the other accused lawyers were ill, so we had to stand down again. And we only came back now on the 13th of April. Now, in between, even though, yes, his lawyer couldn't consult with him while he was in the box or so, the problem came in when it came to calling his witnesses. He did not give his lawyer or counsel a list of witnesses in order for his lawyer to consult with. So every day it was like this rabbit out of a hat kind of scenario. Okay, I'm calling Clarence Ford today. And then when you do take the stand and testify, you bring in no value to his case. In many cases, his witnesses ended up as though they were more state witnesses as what they were defense witnesses. And he complains about his lawyer not consulting, but all the records were brought before the court. And in actual fact, Mr. Sitka consulted more than 100 hours with him. So he had more than enough time to give his list of lawyers, witnesses. Mr. Sitka could have consulted with him. The judge even made the ruling that the state assists defense where witnesses may be a bit weary in coming, that the state, that they could issue subpoenas in ensuring that Mr. Modak's witnesses gets to court. Even that didn't work. So we were coming to court. Everybody, I mean, getting 15 people to court every day from various, because not everybody is out on bail, so they come from various prisons. It's quite, the logistics is quite heavy involved. And then just to come there for defense counsel to say, but sorry, I'm not prepared. I don't have a witness. And that was the trend that's been going on for the past couple of months. And 2 weeks ago, Judge Henny started warning defense counsel and Mr. Modak that he's not going to tolerate these stalling tactics. They need to get their house in order. So it wasn't as though Judge Haney just came and just suddenly made the ruling. He prepared them. He gave them sufficient opportunity. He told them it's a decision that's not lightly taken by the court, either to close, because it has happened that the court makes a decision to close the state case because their house might not be in order. And it doesn't take it lightly. And yet Monday again, had Mr. Sitka come to court and say, look, we know what is the path, but I've managed to consult and I've got 3 or 4 witnesses lined up. But even despite Judge Haney's making the statement that Monday is going to require submissions, etc., even Monday there were no witnesses lined up. Because had there been witnesses, then the 342A submissions wouldn't have been dealt with, because then we would have just continued as, okay, we have had delays, but we now have witnesses, we are continuing. But even then there was nothing. So it's really been a mockery of the justice system. Bearing in mind, Mr. Modak is accused number one. There are 14 others that, as you mentioned, in the 6 years, the trial started in 2024. So we are literally into our 3rd year of sitting, and we still have 14 accused that need to get the opportunity to present their cases. So,
1: and they are probably wanting to get to their case.
0: Yes.
1: So you have something in common then with some of those co-accused there, which is crazy.
0: I do, because I mean, if you besides the roller coaster for us as a family, if you take Amal, for example, that's implicated in the hand grenade matter, she's been incarcerated for 7 years. Remember, she went to jail in 2019 already. And she's accused number 12, I think, or 13. So even we know we're only going to get to her.
1: But I mean, let's not get ahead of ourselves, because any accused person may appeal against this interlocutory order. I wouldn't be surprised if the defense exercises that particular option. What I really want to know from you: the defense is now closed. The trial moves into its final phases. When you look at the evidence that has come to light, especially regarding just how deep the underworld's tentacles are reaching into the police force, do you feel this trial is going to honor the warnings that your husband wrote in his 2019 affidavit?
0: Clarence, I think, I mean, I've chatted with you many a times, and you know how I feel about that. You know what my stance was from day one, that there are two pillars, one being SAPS and then the other being the accused in the matter. Definitely, but funny enough, I don't know how much you've been following of it, but we've now had a third character pop on board, which is iPad. To the point that iPad obviously, investigated our matter, as they should. And we remember the report being classified and declassified and all that mess. But one of Mr. Modak's witnesses that he called was the deputy director of IPRD in the Western Cape, which was the investigating IO on our murder trial. And that threw quite a spanner in the works as well, because I am now busy exploring and busy with paperwork, because it does seem as though IPRD has been running a parallel murder investigation to the fact where our footage was showed to inmates, this actual shooting footage to inmates in prison, to Mr. Modak whilst he was sworn in on the box, which, like as Judge Haney said, neither him or the president is even allowed to do. And I was also sprung the surprise that the culpable homicide docket that I opened against the officers implicated in the IPRD report, that Mr. Modak is now my star witness in this docket.
1: Wow.
0: So, I am trying to bring the pieces together, because here you are accused number one in the murder trial or assassination, and IPRD goes and makes you the star witness in my culpable homicide docket. So, yeah, we now have a third party, which is very, very concerning because IPED is supposed to be this independent body. IPED reports to your Minister of Police, and yet we have accused number one calling the deputy of all, and we've had crime intelligence come and testify as a witness for Mr. Modak as well. So, which, as you know, the 59-page document that Harvey wrote was specifically about a rogue unit operating within the Western Cape. So, yes, to answer your question, we are definitely going to get more out than I think most people thought of. Some of the people implicated in our IPED report has even been at the Musanga Commission. So it's been a very interesting year, if you could call it that. Yes, indeed it has.
1: Yeah, again, I don't think we can call the defence's door being maybe firmly shut by the judge. We were hoping that we could, that you could see some light at the end of this incredibly long tunnel, but it looks as if it's going to be going on for a while still.
0: Yeah, look, Clarence, the thing is, and I think that that people must understand, is Judge Heaney closing the case was merely for it to be able to proceed and stop the stalling tactics. It does not mean that Mr. Modak cannot appeal or reapply as to why. However, Judge Heaney has explained that in him reopening, the state can come and say they are reopening. A lot of the other accused can say, okay, we are reopening, which means we're going to be going around in circles. So if and should we get to the point where an application is brought as to why, you know, Mr. Modak's case should be reopened, it's going to have to be a very, very strong application. That much I could gather from Judge Heaney's explanation.
1: Yeah, yeah.
0: Otherwise, we are going to be, as you rightfully say, we're going to be years down the line, and it's going to be an opening and closing and opening and closing, and, yeah, not really any justice coming to us as a family.
1: We'll keep an eye on matters and wish you lots of love and strength in this ongoing journey. Nicolette Kinnear, thank you for your time, and lots of love to the family as well. It is 9:48. We're talking to Tally Chowkey next. We're talking about Western Cape Recycling getting a major boost, a major infrastructure upgrade in Paro. And Tally is the Petco CEO. Welcome to you, Tally. Great to have you with us.
11: Thank you. Thank you for having me.
1: Okay, I think we should start at the start. Tell us what Petco is.
11: Petco is a not-for-profit company. We are mandated by law, the South African Waste Act, as well as the Extended Producer Responsibility Regulations, to facilitate the recovery of plastics and packaging waste that are placed on the market by our member companies. Now, our member companies are brand owners, converters, and some retailers, the big guys in the South African market. And they place products on the market that are bought by consumers. And then these, of course, result in packaging waste. Now, our job is to ensure that packaging waste, primarily PET streams, as well as liquid board packaging, so your milk cartons and so on, that they are collected and that they are eventually recycled into either feedstock for new packaging or other alternative products.
1: Okay, so the packaging industry essentially is enabling this mitigating effort to remove plastic from our landfills.
11: Indeed. Okay. From our landfills, from the environment, blocking sewers and stormwater drains and so on. So our job is to try and eliminate that as best we can.
1: So you are able to bale it more effectively now. Does that mean you need more efficiency from the waste pickers in South Africa as well, or in Cape Town specifically?
11: I think the waste pickers actually run quite an efficient shop, given, you know, their...
1: Maybe they should run government.
11: indeed. And remember, Petco supports the waste picker in a number of ways. So So we'll provide them with PPE, so your personal protective wear. We'll support them with trolleys and so on. That helps them get to those materials quicker and then by association get those materials to a buyback center in more volumes and hopefully in quicker recovery time.
1: Yeah.
11: Now, our important investments also include, you know, the big capital investment in infrastructure at buyback centers like CL Trading, where we support them with providing equipment like balers, cages, scales, as well as your big ticket items like perforators and so on. And so this then helps us bale material quicker, get good quality material flowing faster to recycling operations in the country.
1: Yeah, so you say there's no shortage. You have this capacity to take more than what you are currently receiving with this infrastructure investment into machinery.
11: Scaling up is important, and that's our objective, and it's the why of what we do, is that when we are investing in this infrastructure, we're wanting to unlock the more, right?
1: Yeah.
11: We know that we are not collecting everything that's placed on the market right now. And we know that there's still leakage from the recycling system in the sense that there's still illegal dumping. There's still some recyclable material that's ending up at landfills. And so if we are able to unlock the ability to absorb that material, we are then by association able to go and fetch that material. And so that's why we then do these capital investments and support the buyback centers to be more efficient.
1: Tally Chowkey, my guest, Petco CEO, and I see James wants a piece of you. I'm not certain you'll be able to answer his question, but go ahead, James.
12: Thank you very much, Clement. Hi. Yeah, just understanding Petco's role in terms of responsible packaging on your on the large manufacturers. There's so much plastic lying on the beaches. There's so much plastic being collected in our stormwater systems, which ends up in our rivers. And I'm seeing very little being done. I'm just wondering, what is Petco's role in this, and how are we going to bring these manufacturers and distributors and retailers to the party in a way that really makes a difference? Filtering out the sand, getting the polystyrene before it breaks up. I don't know if you've been to Milnerton Beach recently, but after every rain, it is, and it's there, it's sitting, waiting to be collected.
1: James, I got you loud and clear, and there's a whole lot of us. We spent some time on that stretch of coast, and it is exactly what James is saying. Telly, how do we incentivize? The waste pickers are incentivized to clear our bins of plastic. How can we incentivize other people to clear the beaches and other places where these plastics can be found?
11: Thank you. I'm glad that James mentioned that there are multiple actors that are supposed to be in this thing with us, right? It is an ecosystem of different actors. Firstly, I think we need a functional waste management system in the country. So municipalities need to fulfill their mandate of making sure that they're collecting as well as doing public cleansing and making sure that the material that is recoverable and recyclable is accessible to waste pickers. That's the first thing. So Petco invests a lot of our energy around creating awareness, having cleanup days, partnering with civil society organizations to run these cleanup campaigns, right? We also work with municipalities in terms of having them appreciate and understand and commit to their role. However, you still find that Milton Beach will have plastics on the beach and so on and so forth. So we need to then, continue to do this whole ecosystem approach. The first thing is making sure that we retain materials at their highest value so that that value trickles down to the waste picker. The waste picker needs to be incentivized. So what we do, besides buyback centers paying for the material, we also then pay a service fee on top of the traded value of materials. That service fee is added incentives. Yes, it's a regulated requirement, but when we deploy that, we see that more waste pickers get encouraged to do more. Our initiatives in terms of supporting waste pickers also includes added incentives like running competitions for those waste pickers that bring in, you know, a bigger load of material on a specific day. And then we might give them a cell phone. And that, of course, benefits us because then we're able to track those volumes quite easily. Community action is important as well. And
1: community
11: so we do
1: action,
11: a lot of,
1: absolutely.
11: Yeah, we do a lot of awareness raising and campaigning that influences consumer choice as well as consumer participation.
1: Telly, I wanted, because time is our enemy again, if you can in a minute, let us understand that value chain. Because you compacting the waste, where does that compacted waste go?
11: The compacted waste is transferred to a recycling company. So a recycling company will then basically create either flake from that waste or create pellets or create fiber from that waste. This involves washing that waste, and that's why we prefer to support buyback centers to bring in the most cleanest and uncontaminated material so that it reduces the cost of actually producing that recycled material. That then is bought back by converters who would then add it to their mix for creating packaging again. And that's how we close the loop effectively.
1: I got you. And we've got to wrap it there, but then something to celebrate. And there's very few of that comes through these days, Telly. Thank you for sharing the good news. Greater efficiencies there. Petco can compact more efficiently, greater volumes, faster speeds, and the upgrade essentially enables more material to be diverted from the landfills while creating stronger income opportunities for waste pickers and small collection businesses in the region. That sounds like win-win-win. I like it. Win-win-win. At 3 minutes to 10 o'clock, Natalie Malchus now standing by with Eyewitness News at the top of the hour.
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2: Good morning, I'm Natalie Malchas. Student protests have flared up at the University of the Western Cape, where students are demanding urgent maintenance at campus residences. The group says they have given management 2 days to address their concerns following a meeting on Monday. We're joined live now by Ntuthuzelo Nene. Nene, what is happening on the campus right now?
16: Natalie, this demonstration comes at a critical time. Media exams are also underway at the university. About 100 students are currently protesting at the university's main campus grounds, where some of the disruptions to exams, unsuccessfully so, have just taken place. Frustrated students say they are taking their concerns directly to the institution's management. Students claim their complaints of, among other things, poor maintenance at residences, inadequate shower facilities, poor cooking conditions, and unstable Wi-Fi connectivity that affects academic performance and are not taken seriously by university officials. Student leaders say they have repeatedly raised these issues with management since 2023 with little progress. The protest also comes a day before an oversight visit by Parliament's Portfolio Committee on Higher Education. Ntuthuzelo Nene reporting live from the University of the Western Cape.
2: Cooperative Governance Minister Velenkosini Hlabisa is promising greater stability in municipal councils following the November polls, with coalition governments being subjected to binding legal agreements. However, the legislation to give effect to this is still a long way off from going through the parliamentary process. Tabling his budget in the National Assembly yesterday, Hlabisa said preparations for this year's local government elections are also progressing well. Lindsay Dentlinger has more.
19: With a review on the white paper on local government now complete, Minister Velenkosini Hlabisa says the next step is to advance legislative reforms to give effect to this policy. A raft of bills is in the pipeline aimed at improving the way municipal councils function and to improve the services they deliver.
20: These reforms are about one thing: stabilizing municipalities so that service delivery becomes reliable, predictable, and consistent.
19: However, the so-called coalitions bill is still a work in progress, as the department seeks to reach a compromise with the DA over a similar bill it tabled last year that preempted an executive bill. Meanwhile, Hlabisa says other measures are already in place in preparation for the municipal elections, including an interministerial committee, the finalization of councillor numbers, and the delimitation of 4,488 wards nationally. Lindsay Dentlinger, Eyewitness News, Parliament.
2: Meanwhile, the ANC has reshuffled its Gauteng leadership and appointed Panyaza Lesufi as the party's provincial convener. Lesufi replaces veteran Amos Masondo. The provincial executive committee was disbanded last year following the party's poor performance at the 2024 elections. The ANC in Gauteng was forced into a coalition government, which now includes the EFF, to retain power. Is the ANC's national spokesperson, Matlengi Bengu.
21: They have been given marching orders, including going to the ground, interacting with our councillors, multiplying high-impact service delivery initiatives, such as what we are seeing as we are cleaning Johannesburg. And we've urged them to learn from those best lessons.
2: To the courts now, where the case of a 63-year-old woman accused of killing her 80-year-old sister is back in court. Aletta Rose made a brief appearance in court earlier this week, but the case was postponed for an administrative matter. Rose is set to hear whether an Afrikaans-speaking lawyer has been appointed to represent her, as Camry Clark reports.
22: The 63-year-old murder accused will appear in court via video link from Paulsmoor Prison. Aletta Rose has been held in the facility since her arrest in March. She allegedly decapitated her 80-year-old sister, dismembered her hands, and tried to hide the body from concerned relatives, including the victim's son. Menno Rose discovered his mother's body. He believes his aunt acted out of character.
23: I think it is not part of her personality, but because of the situation the accused is in, I'm quite surprised.
22: In an emotional plea in court on Tuesday, the accused asked to contact her son, but the state has revealed the woman's son has withdrawn his involvement in this matter. He will no longer visit her in custody or provide financial support. The court has instructed prosecutors to make arrangements for him to attend proceedings. Camry Clark, Eyewitness News.
2: At least 9 people have died in Mpumalanga when a taxi collided with a bus near Standerton this morning. 8 of the people were declared dead on the scene, while the 9th victim is being sent to a local hospital. Here's the Mpumalanga Transport Department's Moeti Musi.
5: It is not clear as to what led to the collision. However, reckless and negligent driving could not be ruled out at
2: The Western Cape Premier Alan Windey has called for a more proactive approach to disaster planning and infrastructure spending. This follows the recent severe storms that lashed the province. A cut-off low system caused widespread damage to homes, roads, bridges and water and electricity infrastructure. The storm has now been classified a provincial disaster. The Premier says urgent funding is needed to help the affected communities and restore essential services.
6: We've got to look at new engineering solutions, budget for those new solutions. And then, of course, for me, a big issue now is those towns that are still cut off from electricity, where we still have cutoffs because bridges are washed away, and how quickly can we respond to repairing all of that infrastructure to get people's lives back to normal.
2: A look at the markets now. Gold is trading at $4,521.22 an ounce. The rand 16.52 to the dollar, 22.19 to the pound, 19.18 to the euro. And Brent crude is trading at $106.26 a barrel. In your traffic on the M5 South, there's an accident before Berkeley Road. Traffic is backed up to Coburg Interchange. And there's some fog cover still expected for most of the morning. It becomes a cloudy day a little later with a light northwester, a low of 16 and a high of 19 degrees. The top story this hour, student protests have flared up at the University of the Western Cape.
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1: Welcome back to the second hour of Views and News. The time, 8 minutes past 10. You with me, Clarence Ford, through till 12 o'clock. And we've got a whole lot of conversation jam-packed into this next hour. Europe is preparing to toughen its migration rules again, this time by making it easier to move people whose asylum claims have failed. Feels like Groundhog Day on the topic of migration. But we'll talk to our colleagues at Deutsche Welle Bonn. We'll get a heads up from them in a short while. And then we are going to talk to some young learners. We're going to talk to a teacher at Weinberg Girls Junior School in the second half of this first hour. It's a Cape Town team and they're needing our help to get to a Lit Quiz World Championships for kids in July. It's playing out in New Zealand and they've earned it. They've earned it. And I think because they've earned it, we should see if we can pitch in and make this happen. So that's just after 10:15. 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I'm looking forward to celebrating Connect Network with Dr. Grayson Cormore, the director of the network, just after 10:30. Some of the things you can look forward to on Views and News through till 12.
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1: Still some comments in about American Pie, The Day the Music Died, Don McLean classic. Robert writes, I played just a snippet. I played a minute. Just a minute of an 8-minute song just after 9 o'clock this morning. And the minute was enough. Sir Robert writes, the subject of that day in Feb 1959 was Buddy Holly, in my opinion. It certainly was. I did mention that Don McLean doted on Buddy, and I think deservedly so, Robert. Robert continues, the most talented rocker of that era was Buddy Holly. In 18 months, he recorded some brilliant songs, despite problems with his producer and record companies. Above all, he was inventive and quite different from his rivals of this era. An unlikely hero, as he was not particularly rebellious, and a strange choice to represent the 60s. But McLean brilliantly reflected that cataclysmic decade with that song. As for Holly, he will never, or we will really never know what he would have achieved. So inventive he was. And I completely agree with that, Robert. Then loads of messages in about waste. Good morning. Isn't much of the waste on Cape Town beaches coming from the ships, and what can be done about that? I have a sneaking suspicion, Papa, that you are correct. I have a sneaking suspicion. Okay, sometimes, obviously, things kind of fall over, I would imagine, and you can't really hold them responsible for that, can you? Maybe you can, I don't know. But I think some of that waste comes from the ship, because the packaging is not packaging that I'm sometimes familiar with, and I spend a lot of time on that stretch of beach, especially at Bloberg stretch of beach. I'm there nearly every day. And I notice it, and especially with storms, they push the things onto the shore. It is absolutely crazy, the amount of plastic in the ocean. And of course, the waste just on the beach. And there are dirt bins there, right next to the beach. Why don't we just put it in the dirt bins? It's Sue. Sadly, dealing with waste is dealing with the end of the line, trying to cure illness. Sue, okay, I'm going to read that one. Is your guest aware of Cape Town Coastal Park waste recycling sorting facility? How does this fit in? I can tell you they know of each other, and often they are wonderful cooperative and collaborative frameworks that really optimize on their waste collection kind of efforts. So yeah, some of their messages in. Bring the time to 12 minutes past 10. Have we got Mimi? Yes, we do. That means we go to Deutsche Welle in Bonn. We are talking migration. They're toughening up on rules. And EU negotiators are discussing new rules that could mean longer detention, tougher penalties for people who refuse deportation orders, and even so-called return hubs outside the EU, where rejected asylum seekers could be sent before being returned elsewhere. Supporters say Europe needs a migration system that actually works, pointing out that only about one in four rejected asylum seekers currently leave the bloc. But critics warn the plan could create offshore detention centres with weak human rights protections. And for Africa, this debate matters deeply. Many of the migrants affected come from African countries, and there are growing concerns that some African states could eventually come under pressure to host these return hubs themselves. Deutsche Welle editor Mimi Mefo-Nerwu joins us again. Welcome, Mimi. Let's start with the basics. What exactly is Europe trying to change with these new migration return rules, and why now?
4: Thank you, Clarence, for having me. I should say that Europe is actually trying to make deportations easier and faster, because many governments actually feel that migration has become politically explosive. But one thing I think is often missing from this debate, you and I think we've had this conversation in the past, is why people are actually leaving in the first place. As an African living in Europe right now, I notice that migration is often discussed here mainly as a border problem or numbers problem. But for many Africans, migration begins as a survival problem. That is the key word here that is often, you know, missing in the discussion. Take Cameroon's Anglophone crisis, for instance. I come from Cameroon. Thousands of people have fled violence, insecurity, instability for years. Children that have not been able to go to school, they've actually had to flee the country. Yet the conflict receives very little sustained international attention compared to other global crises. Some people seek asylum in Europe because they genuinely fear returning home. I must say that. And when these claims are rejected, Europe mainly discusses deportation, but not enough attention goes into resolving the conditions pushing some of these people to flee. And this is bigger than what we see in Cameroon, what we see in Sudan, what we see in South Sudan, the Democratic Republic of Congo, for instance. And across some parts of Africa today,
7: Mimi, we've got a cross line. This is going to just this is going to frustrate matters. We need to exercise one of the voices. Oh, have we got Mimi back? I only want Mimi. Thank you, yes, Joe. I have you back, Mimi. Sorry about that.
4: You know, no, it's okay. Maybe we just continue with the discussion. But I was just trying to say that across Africa, migration is being driven mostly by conflict, economic collapse, climate pressures and instability. And these are some of the things that we know about. So the question everyone should really be asking is, why is Europe spending more energy trying to stop migrants from arriving than trying to stop the crisis forcing them to flee their countries?
7: Okay, so the EU says people with no legal right to stay must leave. Critics say the new system risks becoming a human rights problem. Where's the real tension here?
4: So I understand Europe's argument that every immigration system needs rules. You know, most Africans actually understand that countries cannot simply have complete open borders. I mean, we cannot have open borders in South Africa, in Ghana, in Nigeria, across Africa, even. We don't just have open borders. But the tension begins when human rights human beings start being treated as security threats instead of people with stories, with trauma and realities behind their migration journeys. When Europe talks about return hubs, like you've just mentioned, outside the EU, many Africans hear something deeply worrying, which is that migration is being pushed further away from public visibility and accountability. And there is another uncomfortable a conversation here. Africa does not manufacture most of those weapons that are foiling many of these conflicts. Arms flow into conflict zones from elsewhere. Climate change, which is also driving displacements, has been disproportionately caused by industrialized countries, including Europe. So Africans sometimes feel Europe wants to manage the consequences of instability without fully confronting the global systems contributing to this same instability. That is where the frustration comes from, Clarence.
7: Yeah. So these so-called return hubs, they sound technical, but in practical terms, what could that actually mean for migrants and especially Africans?
4: Talking about Africans, for many of them, this creates fear of becoming trapped in limbo. Imagine risking your life, right? Crossing deserts or seas. I'm not saying everyone who leaves Africa and goes to Europe are coming through the desert or through the seas. But risking all of this, arriving in Europe, believing you might finally find safety or opportunity, then being transferred to another country outside Europe while waiting for deportation. So people worry that these hubs could become places where migrants are physically removed from European society, media attention, and legal protection. And honestly, Africans are already carrying a lot of, because we have seen migration systems fail people badly before. Let's look at the UK Certificate of Sponsorship Visa Systems, the COS, that people were talking about the whole of last year, for example. Many Africans sold their properties, borrowed heavily, and emptied family savings after being promised jobs in Britain. Some arrived only to discover that those jobs were unstable. Some of them were simply exploitative and had disappeared completely. So families were destroyed financially. So when Europe is now talking about tougher migration systems, many Africans hear this through the memory of previous experiences where migration policies looked good on paper but had devastating human consequences.
7: Yeah, there's a bit of a debate on similar issues going on in South Africa and elsewhere on the continent as well. But for South Africa and the wider African continent, should this be seen as a distant European debate or something that could directly affect us?
4: Because South Africa is already wrestling with many of the same emotions that Europe is facing at the moment. I mean, some parts of South Africa. We can't say it's a general problem across the country. We are having a pressure on services, unemployment fears, border frustrations, and also rising nationalism and tension around migration. But I think South Africa also understands something very important here. Migration is rarely just about borders. It's about inequality, right? It's about instability and failed governance. If conflicts across Africa remain unresolved, if climate pressures

0: addressing these problems or the reason people migrate is like treating symptoms while ignoring the disease itself.
1: Yeah, I guess maybe just finally, if Europe wants tougher migration cooperation, what should African governments be demanding in return? Stronger legal protections, development partnerships, maybe visa access, or something else?
0: Let me just go straight to the point. African governments should insist on dignity and fair treatment for their citizens because we really don't get to see that. But beyond that as well, I think Africa needs to challenge the system or the structure of conversation itself. Migration cannot only be discussed as Europe protecting itself from Africa, right? Because see, I know that it's a global issue. You know, Europe is protecting itself not just from Africa, but now we are talking about the African audience at home and abroad. There also need to be honest discussions about issues like conflict, arms flow. These are things we don't hear people talking about. Climate injustice, trade inequalities, and economic systems pushing many young Africans into desperation. Europe often speaks about partnership with Africa, and we've recently seen France trying to rebuild, in quote, relationships across the continent. But genuine partnership also means listening to African concerns, not only asking African countries to help stop migration. And finally, African governments, I think, also have responsibilities. Many young Africans are leaving because they feel abandoned by leadership at home. So this conversation is not only about Europe, it's also about governance and opportunity within Africa itself. And overall, I think Africans simply want migration debates to become more human, right? More honest, less focused on walls, on material things, deportations, and fears. That's really what I think, Clarence.
1: And thank you for what you think and feel. Deutsche Welle editor Mimi Mefo-Nerwu, Deutsche Welle Crossing, our colleagues at Deutsche Welle in Bonn every Thursday just after 10. Okay, we got.
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1: I have some champs with me, some champions from Weinberg Girls Junior School. They've just accomplished a huge feat. The team has earned their place on the global stage by winning the South African national finals of the Kids Lit Quiz. And that went down in March of this month. We've got teacher Katrina McFarlane with us. Welcome, Katrina.
4: Hi, Clarence. Lovely to be chatting with you.
1: And it's really great to have you. And we have the champs with us as well, Lucy, Michaela, Emily, and Kate. Congratulations.
5: Hello.
6: Morning.
1: We're so proud of
4: you. They're a very quiet bunch because they love reading a lot.
1: I believe so. I believe so. So it's called the Kids Lit Quiz. It's often called the Olympic Games of Reading. It's an international competition for young bookworms aged 10 to 13, and it tests their knowledge on an immense range of children's literature, everything from classic mythology, nursery rhymes, to modern graphic novels and contemporary bestsellers. And they beat the teams from Durban and from Joburg. It was Manor Garden School from Durban and St. John's Prep from Johannesburg. That is really well done, teacher. Well done to you too.
4: Thank you very much. These girls have worked so very hard. Each week we meet in our library and we read things that maybe we're not always interested in. We make sure that we're covering a broad range of topics, and then they do all their reading on their own as well.
1: Okay, so any one of you, Lucy, and we've got Michaela and Emily and Kate, you can have a go at this one. I'd like to know how you felt when you were declared the champs, when you beat Durban and Joburg.
6: Okay, so basically we were extremely excited and really astonished that we beat the champions, because it was our very first time that we ever made it to the nationals. We were so surprised that we actually eventually cried tears of joy.

0: And we were so excited that we are now representing South Africa in the World final.
1: In New Zealand as well, which is the next stop. So, reigning national champions, these talented young readers are packing their bags to represent South Africa at the World Finals in New Zealand in July this year. And they're going to be competing against national winners from countries like Australia, Canada, Hong Kong, Singapore, Thailand, and the USA as well. Are you intimidated by the competition you'll find in New Zealand? I think you're going to beat that easily.
0: We already know that we're the best in South Africa, and competing on such a giant world stage, and then maybe to win would feel so amazing, and to bring that victory back to South Africa would mean so much.
1: Absolutely. It would mean much to all of us, and we'd be immensely proud of that feat. Maybe just give us a sense, because we like quizzing on Cape Talk as well. Give us a sense of the kind of questions that you got in this national round in South Africa.
0: So basically, for the national round specifically, we had buzzers, and they would ask many different questions, like on different genres, like fairy tales, fiction, non-fiction, folklore, mythology. And basically, you have to be the first one to like press your buzzer, and then some of them were more difficult, and then some were like really new.
1: Was
0: So
1: there
0: I think
1: a
0: I
1: difficult?
0: sorry, I can just say Lucy can tell us because Lucy did so well in one of the rounds. Which round was that, Lucy, that it was all about?
2: It was nursery rhymes. So they'd say this riddle, and the answer to the riddle was either something from the fairy tale or the name of the fairy tale. Oh,
0: Nursery rhymes.
1: Okay, we do have a challenge with time, but the Western Cape government, the Department of Education, has heavily celebrated the win. They've in fact highlighted it as a brilliant showcase for youth literacy in the province. It takes an incredible amount of dedicated reading, memory, and quick team coordination, I would imagine, and that to navigate the quiz's very tricky, ever-changing kind of categories. What is standing behind the champions there with you, Katrina, at this moment in time, and New Zealand?
0: Pardon, repeat the question, please.
1: Is there anything in the way of them, of course, taking their talents to
0: Oh.
1: that international stage?
0: Yeah, so unfortunately, it came at a time when flights became very expensive. We literally won during the week that the Iran war began. So fundraising is a very big issue for us, and we have a wonderful backer buddy going. Which people have been supporting us. So if your listeners are interested in helping us, that is the main thing that we need to do is raise funds to cover flights. Fortunately, the Lit Quiz have are providing us with accommodation and many interesting activities in New Zealand, as well as the final competition. But we just need to get there.
1: Okay, now take us to that Back a Buddy account. And again, I'm just reminding everybody, it's for the Wynberg Girls Junior School. They are the South African champions. They deserve to get to New Zealand, and I think they're going to make us proud. How do we get to your Back a Buddy account?
0: You can search Kids Lit Quiz on Backer Buddy, and you'll be able to find it there, and hopefully we can give you our address as well to share the web address.
1: Kids Lit Quiz. Give us that web address as well.
0: It's WGJS World Readers to World Lit Quiz
1: Okay, there we go.
0: on Backer Buddy.
1: Okay, got you. Backerbuddy.co.za. Help send WGJS Readers to World Kids Lit Quiz. We're going to have to wrap it there, but congratulations and good luck with our competition. Make us proud, Lucy, Michaela, Emily, and Kate, and teacher Katrina McFarlane. Thank you for chatting with us. I have no doubt you're going to get some support from us. We like that. At 10:30, time for Eyewitness News headlines. Natalie Malcha standing by.
3: Thank you, Clarence. Good morning. The City of Cape Town's Mayoral Committee has approved plans to redevelop a municipal parking lot in the CBD into a mixed-use development with affordable housing. The site adjacent to the Civic Centre is currently being used as an open-air staff parking area. The city's MECO member for economic growth, James Force, says the parking lot's redevelopment forms part of a broader plan to release well-located pockets of land for affordable housing in the inner city. The South African Human Rights Commission is today concluding its public hearings into Gauteng's worsening water crisis. The commission is investigating whether repeated and prolonged water outages, infrastructure failures, and inconsistent access to clean water constitute a systemic violation of basic human rights. And the Western Cape Mobility Department has encouraged runners and spectators to use the train service along the Cape Town Marathon route. The marathon takes place this weekend and major road closures are in effect as Cape Town bids to become Africa's first Abbott World Marathon Majors host city. Special trains will be running on the northern, southern and central line to accommodate commuters, and a dedicated supporter train is also in operation between Cape Town Central and Claremont. We'll have more on these and other stories at 11 or as it happens. EWN Traffic. You can expect delays on the elevated freeway incoming. There are still multiple traffic lights out across the peninsula. Should you come across one, please treat those as four-way stops. And a reminder of the road closures. It's because of the Cape Town Marathon happening this weekend. So these road closures are in effect all through the weekend from 8 o'clock on Friday morning until 3:30 on Sunday afternoon. A full list of those closures can be found on ewn.co.za. So plan ahead and stay patient out there. Natalie Malchas, Eyewitness News, Traffic.
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1: Apparently, something big is coming our way, Mzansi. 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
1: Welcome back. It is Views and News, and coming your way in a short while, our Everyday Hero slot every Thursday. We look at amazing organizations and the people involved with it. Amazing human beings that are just doing amazing stuff in our communities. And of course, in a short while, I'll introduce you to the Connect Network, represented today by Dr. Grayson Cormore, director of that network. Before we go to the doctor, let's take a listen to William's voice note. There's been a couple of messages on social media, on WhatsApp, and let's go there, Joe.
15: Hi, Clary. The bin pickers in our area only go for the high value stuff, such as the tins and maybe a few other odd bits and pieces. But the tins are the things that they go for. They're not worried about the plastics, etc.
1: Now, ultimately, it's the kind of incentives that come that enable them. are you suggesting that we should incentivize them around plastic a little more effectively? I think that should be considered. Trevor writes, Mimi hitting the nail on the head. African leaders need to be held to account. People, where is African unity in creating opportunities? We have so much opportunity here, but we are chasing our young talent away. It's shameful. We've got to create circumstances conducive for them to plow into this wonderful African continent of ours, all of that knowledge that they've gained. And then Sue also talking about waste. Sadly, dealing with waste is dealing with the end of the line, i.e. trying to cure the illness at its terminal point. Focus needs rather to be on the illness at its source. The industries using unnecessary packaging. It takes us, the consumers, to take the actions to make the difference. How about no excess packaging week, when consumers leave the tills all packaging that they see as, or they leave it at the till, all the packaging that they see as excess. I think that's a great idea. It then becomes the retailers' problem. Upstream, there is, of course, the manufacturer's problem as well. You don't also want people to handle food with their hands, kind of thing. So we need to find a way. And your food isn't a cost less, because the packaging is important. So packaging is going to make the food less expensive. We just need to factor in the hygiene kind of stuff. Come on, retailers. I'm sure you can come up with a model that we can support and will support. Dr. Grace Nkomo, it's really great to have you. Welcome.
16: Great. Good morning. Thank you for having me on the show.
1: A theology and a community development degree, completed a PhD focusing on broader development studies with a specific emphasis on children and food vulnerability. Sorry, we like to focus on the jockey, you know. I think the jockey says a lot about everything else. And you're that jockey. You have extensive raw experience in trauma and crisis intervention counseling. You've been leading Connect Network, and before that, a founder member of Think Twice, an organization focused on empowering children. And recently, you've been very vocal about escalating food price shocks, I believe.
16: I see you have looked me up, and yes, all the above is true.
1: What are we going to do about the food issues? Are we also seeing NGOs just respond in amazing ways? We got Food Forward South Africa. We speak to them often, coming up with just innovative kind of solutions, logistical kind of plans and relationships with farmers, which is helping, I guess.
16: Yeah, I think, our food security situation is a major challenge. And as we look particularly at child protection, child safeguarding, and the issues of vulnerability of children, food is, of course, one of those key issues where a third of our children don't have enough food to eat, don't go to sleep at night with food in their tummies. And so we need to be looking at innovative but also dramatic and urgent responses to the food crisis that our children face, that we need to be increasingly, I don't want to use the word demanding, but perhaps expecting and looking to private-public partnerships. You know, how are we all contributing? And even as you were talking about the waste and packaging recycling earlier, just, you know, we all need to be really looking at what we can do to solve these problems and bringing what we can to the table. So the challenge is there for all our stakeholders.
1: It's huge challenges. And just sitting in this particular chair and, you know, having this particular feature, Everyday Heroes, pressing challenges in so very many different areas of our lives, and all competing for that rand that is also kind of drying up. You are the safety net for NGOs. You're the safety net for safety nets, NGOs that work with children, especially. And I would imagine there's a lot of competition there as well.
16: So. Yeah, so that's an interesting question. So I think, so Connect Network is focused on the well-being and the safeguarding of children, as well as issues of vulnerability of women. So gender-based violence is a key issue we deal with. But, of course, at the moment, being May, being Child Protection Month, that is our current focus. And I think, interestingly, that you talk about competition, because I think within the network we have 90 organizations, churches, who are really the everyday heroes, and I really want to say that they are in communities and they are doing what they can towards the well-being of children and women. And I think what is key is that they've all put their hands up to say, we recognize the immense importance of the child well-being, child safeguarding, and we want to work together to see that happen. So kind of the vision, the purpose, almost takes away that competitiveness because we understand that we need to address these issues
1: collectively
16: as a collaborative, because we can't do it alone.
1: And that's exactly what you do. Connect Network, we talk about who cares for the carer. If the carer is burnt out, spent, a very valuable resource is lost. And that's what you do.
16: Absolutely. So that is one of the things that we do. It's one of the key things we do. We recognize that directors, leaders in all these different organizations need support as well. And so we work really from a trauma-informed perspective. We recognize that our children are facing and dealing with trauma. Even as you said, not having enough food is a trauma. Issues of child protection are a trauma that they are facing. But people who are leading these organizations are also dealing with trauma in the work that they do, in the issues that they're facing and dealing with on a daily basis. But we recognize that our communities, our environment is traumatic. We're living in systems of ongoing trauma. We have historic trauma. And so we recognize that that needs to be dealt with, and people need to be supported so that they can be effective and continue in the work that they're doing, this everyday hero work. And so that support, that meaningful support, is really, really important and is one of the roles that we look to play. And I think importantly with that as well, that we equip them as organizations to put their own systems of support in place.
1: So I think maybe we must talk to that kind of mindset. Maybe there are organizations that are getting regular kind of revenue. They obviously want to protect the revenue and keep on doing the work that they do. Why should they consider dropping those kind of borders and maybe collectively engaging the same issue?
16: Yeah. So I don't think we expect people to drop their revenue borders, really. They all continue as...
1: So you say that's ring-fenced.
16: Okay. That can be ring-fenced. They continue as autonomous, independent organizations, whether it is a church, whether it is an NGO, a community-based organization. They continue, you know, with their own independent board and governance and finances. But what we do say is we have intellectual property, We have a common understanding of issues, a common learnings of how to deal effectively with issues, and let's pool and share that knowledge. And again, support each other in the above mentioned support in terms of well-being and just being there for each other so we can support each other to continue for that extra mile. So it's really the collaboration around finding effective solutions for our women and children.
1: So it's not just the compassionate response, it is a sussed compassionate response.
16: Absolutely. So we look at best practice. So our approaches are, as I've said, trauma-informed, but also family-strengthening. We recognize that children are best placed in a family, whatever that environment might be. Not whatever the environment might be, but whatever the family looks like. And so it's essential that whatever we are doing is evidence-based, that we aren't, you know, waking up and just thinking of good ideas, but we've done research around family strengthening, around these different aspects, and so we're putting that into place and we're building on that.
1: Okay, and then would you then connect to government as well and enable better kind of connectivity with the everyday heroes at the coalface?
16: Yeah, so I think what is key is that our strategy is safe communities. And so we support largely organizations within communities, locally based, who know their communities well, who know the resources or lack thereof, and who know and understand the people that they're working with. Mm. And this is really key in any community response or any response to any of the issues that our people are facing, that people know themselves, they have agency, and that they can speak into the issues. And so with that, we encourage community-based engagement and partnership with government as well, often on a local level. It can be local level, provincial level, or national, but important that we look at who is involved in each community, in each area, and, of course, partner with
1: and these
16: SAPS,
1: organizations,
16: DSD, whoever it might be.
1: These NGOs, they all keep their own culture, their unique kind of position within the communities that they serve.
16: Yes, absolutely. And then again, we're learning principles together. Yeah. So we are challenging if there's a culture that is maybe not, that could be improved. But and with that as well, I think at Connect, we do capacity building. So a key thing we do is making sure that organizations have policies in place, systems in place around safeguarding, around child well-being, but as well financial accountability, governance, so that they are healthy and strong organizations who are credible and verified.
1: Would they defer then to the Connect network when they hit a tight spot or where there's a circumstance that they need to deal with, they're not suitably equipped or incapacitated? You are their backup then?
16: We support where we can, or we refer where we can. So remember, we're a network.
1: Yes.
16: So we support each other. We obviously have a central office, but we really are. So we work primarily as well through working groups, thematic working groups. And within that, they found support and deferment. In terms of the verifying through our quality improvement system where they get capacity building, we verify on that level. So we say, great, you have a child protection policy, safeguarding policy, you have a child protection officer, you have a code of conduct. So we then give them a big tick and they get a certificate and they are verified and can say we are healthy and strong in that area.
1: Let's talk about the 4,000 community activists that you have out there. And I do believe there's 345,000 women and children that benefit from the NGOs that you are serving as a network. These 4,000 people, that is your connection with the NGOs?
16: Yeah, so we work primarily with the leadership, and then there will be staff and serving communities in different ways. Those people who can range from people who are working in schools, people that are doing home-based care, people that are in ECD centers. We have networks of ECDs within the network. So they are all active on the ground and involved in their communities.
1: And they are fully, registered NGOs and NPOs?
16: Absolutely.
1: Okay, yeah. And there's obviously legal and fiduciary kind of compliances that come there, and you capacitate on that front as well.
16: Yes. So again, we have a governance module, financial accountability module. So making sure that all those systems, policies are in place so that they are accountable and functioning well.
1: And it's Western Cape based.
16: Primarily in the Western Cape. We have a few partners around the country, and we are looking at how we can serve wider effectively.
1: Okay. And how do you sustain your own organization?
16: Yeah. So we have private partnerships and funders from trusts, other donors. We have been partners with the GBVF Response Fund, the Nelson Mandela Children's Fund recently. And so, yeah, we partner with funders and donors to sustain ourselves.
1: That would expose you and your team to a lot of trauma out there.
16: Yes. And again, those working in communities, yeah, working with people who we know. There are many challenges in our communities. And again, we're talking about child protection, child safeguarding. They are dealing with these issues. And they are also dealing with them often in their own private spaces. And so our trauma-informed work, we've developed a two-year process of workshops. But then key to that is mentoring and support to help organizations really develop their own systems so that their people, their staff, those working in the organizations, as well as those that are then served in the communities, they have good systems in place so to mitigate against the trauma that they are dealing with. And they are. It's not that they might deal with,
1: sure,
16: that they could be dealing with, but they are dealing with on a daily basis. And so those systems of support, obviously we'd love to prevent as much as possible. And so we work towards that. And a lot of the work as well around prevention, just to briefly say, I think that we help people to become safe people. So how do we not be violent ourselves? And we need to all kind of dig deep in that, in terms of how we respond to trauma, how we respond to issues that face us in nonviolent ways. Hmm. And then, yeah, how we deal with trauma as it comes in the door. And again, that we are able to regulate, that we're able to respond to all of the stimuli, all of these challenges around us in healthy ways and process it. Hmm. In really healthy ways. And that's a challenge for all of us as parents, as leaders, as people living in South Africa.
1: And especially in the mission to reach more men.
16: Absolutely.
1: To be part of the solution.
16: Absolutely. Key to, when we talk about GBV, I think too often we talk about gender-based violence and what women need to do. But I think, you know, that's disingenuous, right? I mean, at some point we have to challenge that. And so even within Connect, we have men, we have leaders within organizations who are increasingly coming together and saying, we want to be part of the solution. We might not know exactly what that looks like, but we want to stand up and say, you know, not on our watch. And how do we process our own stuff? How do we become better men? So that we are, again,
1: absolutely,
16: those safe men, and that we can be better allies and safer men in our own spaces.
1: And you're encouraging these conversations within your network.
16: Absolutely. We provide spaces for those conversations, whether it be around a braai, whether we need to put some chops on the braai and just facilitate spaces for men to come, be themselves, and as they feel comfortable, to be vulnerable and process whatever they need to process.
1: Your PhD focused heavily on children and food vulnerability. And I mentioned earlier that you've highlighted the devastating impact of food price shocks. Now, you're not dreaming this up. You're actually seeing this in the work that you do every day.
16: Absolutely. And I think one of the key aspects that came through in my PhD work was the importance of engaging children around these issues, the issues that are affecting them. So whether it be related to food security, whether it be issues of child well-being in whatever form that takes, that actually we are giving space to children to let their voice be heard, that decisions that affect them, that are going to impact their lives, that they are able that there's a space, whatever that might look like, or forums for them to speak into that so that they are offering solutions. And also the agency to be able to not only say, well, this is what's affecting us, but actually to say, this is what I see could be a solution, and then allowing them to act on that.
1: And do you think that they are succinctly, or is it clumsily, articulating their condition?
16: They're more than capable of articulating. I think it's just often culturally, in different cultures and in different ways in different cultures, sure, you know, children are seen and not heard. So, you know, they need to say and do what I say and not question and not talk back and all of that. And obviously, there's a need for respect. There's a need for a good way of doing these things. But it is important that we do here because, you know, 5, 10, 20 years, you and I aren't going to be sitting here. Other people are going to be sitting here who need to be coached and mentored in those appropriate ways of voicing their opinions.
1: And I think we need
16: their solutions.
1: We need to care about people like you. You deal with every issues on a daily basis. How do you cope? How do you prevent burnout?
16: Yeah, and I think that's part of the trauma-informed work that we do, that we support and we encourage and we ask the leaders of these different organizations that exact question. So it's putting things in place, eating healthily, self-care, being mindful of burnout, being mindful of none of us is the solution to every problem, and that if we're not taking care of ourselves in ways that are meaningful and looking after ourselves, we're not going to be any good to anyone.
1: Absolutely.
16: Really.
1: Please take care of yourself, Dr. Grayson
16: Cole. Thank you, Clarence.
1: Thank you very much for this introduction. I think for a lot of people, it would be a first to the Connect Network that brings a lot of expertise, skills, and insights to the challenges that we have. Too much of, actually. And how can we be part of your organization?
16: Yeah, so you're welcome to contact us at info@connectnetwork.org.za. We would love to engage. We would love to tell people more about what we do and how they can get involved. As you said, we've really just touched the surface. We can talk about issues of child safeguarding, gender-based violence, community development, and the support that is needed for these everyday heroes.
1: Maybe on that provincial front, maybe we can grow the army as well. But it literally is all hands on deck. Thank you for this time. It's appreciated.
16: Thank you so much for having me.
1: It is 2 minutes to 11 o'clock. Natalie Malchas now standing by with Eyewitness News at the top of the hour.

0: We Buy Cars, the easiest way to sell your car by far.
1: Time. When you're a kid, it moves slower than a sloth trying to get through airport security. There is just so much of it. Skip forward a few years to your 20s. Time is still your friend. It says have some balance. Go party and have fun. Then your 30s hit. And time suddenly steps on the accelerator like it's trying to catch a traffic light before it goes red. 40s. Now time is moving faster than your 10-year-old on a sugar high. 50. 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And all you can think is, where did all the time go? 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
4: Good morning, I'm Natalie Malchas. Parliament's Police Portfolio Committee says it's looking to devise fresh crime-fighting strategies. Seven people were killed in separate mass shootings in Franschhoek and West Bank this weekend. Three people, including a seven-year-old child, were wounded in the attacks. This weekend's violence was followed by a flare-up in deadly gunfights in, among other areas, Mitchells Plain, Grassy Park, Kraaifontein and Atlantis. Police Portfolio Committee Chairperson Ian Cameron says a new parliamentary inquiry is aimed at addressing crime in the Cape, including gang violence, extortion and drug trafficking.
5: The focus will not only be on potential prevention strategies, but also what has not worked. It's not only prevention, but also combating of these of the heinous crimes that are often committed by gangs.
4: Staying in the province, Western Cape Premier Alan Windey says urgent funding is needed to help communities affected by the recent flooding and to restore essential services. Two cold fronts triggered widespread flooding that claimed 11 lives and displaced thousands of people and damaged homes, roads and farming infrastructure. Some communities remain cut off after the roads and bridges were washed away or badly eroded, while water and electricity infrastructure has also suffered major damage. Ntuduzelo Nene has more.
6: A formal provincial disaster declaration by the National Disaster Management Center is expected to unlock additional funding for emergency relief and recovery efforts in the Western Cape. Premier Alan Windey says government must adopt a more proactive approach to disaster planning and infrastructure spending. He says Cooperative Governance and Traditional Affairs Minister Velenkosini Hlabisa has committed to discussions on the matter.
7: We need to make sure that we don't only have the ability to respond quicker and more frequently, but also how do we budget for building back better? How do we build like we built the bridge in Citrusdal, which this time did not wash away.
6: The province says its focus has now shifted to ongoing humanitarian relief, repairing damaged infrastructure and restoring essential services. Ndutuzelo Nene, Eyewitness News.
4: The South African Human Rights Commission is today concluding its public hearings into Gauteng's worsening water crisis. The commission is investigating whether repeated and prolonged water outages, infrastructure failures and inconsistent access to clean water constitute as systemic violations of basic human rights. The inquiry was launched after a sharp increase in complaints from communities affected by recurring disruptions. Nkosikona Malinga Mnisi has more.
8: Over the course of the hearings, the Commission has heard testimony from municipal officials, water entities, civil society organizations, and community representatives. Stakeholders, including advocacy group Water Can, outlined concerns over aging infrastructure, poor maintenance, governance failures, and the long-term sustainability of Gauteng's water supply system. The hearings have also examined the social and economic consequences of the crisis, especially in vulnerable communities where residents are often forced to rely on water tankers and unsafe alternative sources. The Commission says the inquiry aims to determine accountability and identify urgent interventions needed to address the ongoing crisis and prevent further violations of residents' rights. Or see Khona Malingamnisi Eyewitness News in Johannesburg.
4: The Cooperative Governance Minister, Belinkosini Hlabisa, says some municipalities are slowly starting to turn the tide on improving their audit outcomes, with 59 councils reporting progress over the past financial year. But the chairperson of the Standing Committee on Public Accounts, Ongezo Zibi, says it's still inconceivable that the council controlling the country's economic hub has failed to table financial statements, and that the city of Johannesburg owes Eskom more than 5 billion rand in arrears. Delivering the budget for his department yesterday, Hlabisa said he would not hesitate to intervene in failing councils as long as the decision taken is lawful. Lindsay Dentlinger reports.
9: Only 41 of the country's 257 municipalities achieved clean audits during the last audit in 2024. Minister Velinkosini Hlabisa says while this is progress from 34 in the previous year, much is still to be desired.
10: We must be equally candid. Too many municipalities continue to struggle. Weak governance and financial mismanagement remain a serious concern.
9: SCOPA chairperson Ongezo Zibi believes weak political leadership is leading to poor decisions in recruiting the top management of councils.
11: The quality of those decisions reflects the quality of the political decision making in council.
9: Zibi has appealed to the minister to prescribe minimum standards for the appointment of council executives. Lindsay Denklinger, Eyewitness News, Parliament.
4: And the wife of slain top cop Charles Kinnear says it's a massive relief that alleged underworld gang boss Nafees Modak's case was closed yesterday in the Western Cape High Court. Modak is on trial along with 14 others for 122 charges, and these include Kinnear's murder in his Bishop Lavers home 6 years ago. After a hearing earlier this week, the court ruled to close Modak's case after numerous delays and the accused's failure to secure new witnesses. Carlo Peterson has more.
12: Nicolette Kinnear, the wife of slain top cop Charles Kinnear, says she's delighted presiding judge Robert Heaney decided to close Nafees Modak's case yesterday. Heaney made the ruling after considering submissions from the prosecution and defense on whether or not to close Modak's case. The decision comes after numerous delays and Modak's failure to secure new witnesses for his case to proceed.
13: Long time overdue. The games that were being played, the delays, the stalling, it has just been making a mockery of our justice systems.
12: Kinnear says it's a relief for her family who have been attending court since an initial attack on her late husband in 2019. The matter is set to proceed with the case of co-accused Ziad Poole on Monday. Carlo Peterson, Eyewitness News.
4: The Mobility Department in the Western Cape has encouraged runners and spectators to use the train service along the Cape Town Marathon route. The marathon takes place in the city this weekend. Major road closures have been implemented as Cape Town bids to become Africa's first Abbott World Marathon Majors host city. Special train services will run on the northern and southern and central line to accommodate commuters. The Mobility MEC, Isaac Sleku, says a dedicated supporter train will also operate between Cape Town Central and Claremont.
14: Prasa Special Train Services will help people avoid road closures and traffic while providing a safe and convenient way to travel. Rail plays an important role in helping keep Cape Town moving during major events.
4: Commuters are advised to buy train tickets in advance, and special train timetables will be found at the Cape Town Marathon website. A look at the markets now. Gold is trading at $4,521.22 an ounce. The rand 16.52 to the dollar, 22.19 to the pound, 19.18 to the euro, and Brent crude is trading at $106.26 a barrel. In your traffic, you can still expect delays on the elevated freeway incoming, and there are those faulty traffic lights reported in Athlone on Klipfontein Road and Petunia Street, in Balhar at Banjo Walk and Symphony Way, and in Paro at Delaray and Voortrekker Road. It's a cool day forecast for the city today, with a low of 16 and a high of 19 degrees. The top story this hour, Parliament's Police Portfolio Committee says it's looking to devise fresh crime-fighting strategies.
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16: Welcome back. It is 9 minutes past 11, the third and final hour of Views and News. We're going to get up close and personal with climate change in a short while. Interviewing Dr. Peter Johnston, we're going to unpack climate issues. He's not just a high-level academic. He's an applied climatologist from the University of Cape Town's climate... Is it no longer with UCT? Okay. Oh, independent these days. Okay, right. But what we do know, because he's interacted with John and he's interacted with Cape Talk on a regular basis, incredibly skilled at translating the data into real world socioeconomic impacts. That's what we're looking to understand. And as of May 2026, of course, the global climate community also tracking a rapid and a highly confident transition from what they call neutral conditions into a developing El Nino, an intense one at that as well. So that conversation, the first half of this hour, and in the second half of this hour, the future of work requires organizations to unlearn. So we are going to look at what the what the office is going to look like in the future, and Kieran Amy Lawton will help us configure that space in the second half of this hour. That's Views and News through till 12.
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16: At 11 minutes past 10 o'clock, and a very warm welcome to Dr. Peter Johnston, independent applied climatologist. It's good to have you with us.
17: Morning, Clarence. Lovely to speak to you.
16: Yeah, it's kind of crazy. We're hearing amazing stuff. I think let's just start with what we've heard this past week, conversations that we've had in the studio, that our deciduous exports are at record levels, and that we are now the top exporter of citrus in the world. That's phenomenal, but pretty dependent on our climate, is it not, Dr. Johnston?
17: Yes, it is. And in that sort of context, one of the reasons we're becoming one of the biggest citrus exporters is that other citrus countries have had extremely high temperatures, and their production has been affected by that. So you've got swings and roundabouts here, and in some cases, and the whole climate change situation isn't always bad news. But, we're looking now at things that we haven't experienced before. So we have to be very careful and be aware and be able to adapt for a changing climate ahead of us.
16: Yeah, and we want to get into your head about that. Does that mean that citrus is maybe no longer going to be a commodity in the future?
17: I think in South Africa, citrus has got a very bright future. Citrus does thrive in hot, dry conditions. It, of course, does need irrigation. That's the big catch. So as long as there's water, then we can irrigate citrus, and citrus will thrive. And I think our diseases and our things are very much under control. And the citrus industry has been a leader in terms of research and looking at the various options and the possibilities that face them. Even if it's shade nets and things for citrus to keep them from sunburn, and they're putting little caps on grapefruit to stop the skin getting blemished. And they're really in touch with the market, especially the European market, which is very, very fickle. I'm fully confident that our citrus production will keep increasing, and that, they are very aware and prepared for what might happen in the future.
16: And just generally in the agricultural industry, how should we be pivoting maybe in respect of climate change?
17: Well, pivot is the word, Clarence, because, we're seeing individual events that are very disruptive. And Well, you can't say, well, that's climate change in action. You can't say that definitely. The future is very uncertain because even if we adapt to a gradual climate change in terms of temperature, and we say, look, it's going to get 1 degree, 2 degrees hotter, and you've got to do something about that, and water resources can become more scarce, et cetera, et cetera. And you make long-term plans, and your planting strategies are aligned with that. One or two very extreme climate events or weather events can come along and cause massive damage and long-lasting damage, which then you look and say, well, we weren't prepared for this. How are we supposed to prepare for an extreme event, which comes one place and not another place in the same region? So that is a very tricky aspect to agriculture, because agriculture, we've been working in agriculture for many years, and agriculture is definitely adapting to increasing temperatures. It's definitely adapting to irrigation challenges. It's adapting to export challenges. So they're very, very well resourced in terms of that research and so on. But it's the individual events that we are more scared about, and because they're not very, very predictable. Mm.
16: Can we insulate ourselves from those intense weather events that you are talking about? Will those nets survive the wind? Do we build glass houses? Is that what you're saying? Do we stay on our current trajectory in terms of what we are planting?
17: Certainly, all of those are options. The most important thing, which we keep stressing to anyone in an industry that is exposed to weather risks, is to say, where exactly is your vulnerability? If we look at the storm that came in May this month, there's certain agricultural activities and certain other activities that were not being affected. For example, unless vineyards were washed away, which is another, it's a huge aspect of risk, the grapes, et cetera, the summer crops are not being affected. The orchards were not affected. The vineyards are not affected because the timing is wrong. When we look at wheat farmers, most of the wheat farmers are very, very excited because that provides enough moisture for them to plant in May, which is when they generally have to plant, and will keep the soil moist even if we have a drier June and July. So there's some positives there, and they don't have to be insulated from that. But if you've got a crop that is exposed, you have to recognize that there are certain very risky times of the year that you have to be, you have to look out for. And so one then looks at what's the frequency of an extreme event. It doesn't applicable for us much, but in the northern provinces, hail is very unpredictable and is very, very damaging. So they would look at their crops and say, well, the crops are ripening in the season where we might get hail. And that's when you say, well, is it worthwhile putting up a millions rands worth of netting to prevent the hail? And then the hailstorm destroys that netting, but your crop might survive. So there are economic implications and financial considerations that you have to take. So there are many, many options. While we don't insulate ourselves from the weather, that would be very, very expensive. I mean, that can happen. You can do greenhouse farming and very intense farming, but you can't put a greenhouse over a wheat field. And growing grapes in greenhouses, they do that in China, but it's not really feasible here. Those costs are too high. So when one looks at the risk, and just like any insurance company would do, you'd look at your profile, you'd get an actuarial decision to say, the benefits outweigh the risks, so we're not going to buy insurance, we're not going to spend a lot of money on greenhouses or shade nets, and you take your chances. And then one year you might have a disaster and it takes you a few years to recover, but the other years you do okay. What is really worrying is that we are seeing an increase in these extreme events, both in their intensity and in their frequency. And that's something we have to watch very, very carefully.
16: We also spoke to the acting municipal manager of the Breede Valley municipality, and he was telling us just in this week that they're no longer looking at 100-year flood levels. They're looking at 150-year flood levels. So you're going to look at a river a little differently in this time as well, I would imagine.
17: Yes, and it's not just rivers. If you think about it, it depends on the risks that your area is exposed to, as I mentioned before. But let's just postulate, let's just think about if we were in an earthquake-prone area. All the regulations and all the designs of the infrastructure would take that into account, and there'd be certain regulations and certain rules that would insist that you are less vulnerable to the earth quaking, the shaking or the tremors or the vibrations, and your buildings would be built to withstand that. Now, if we look at the extreme events that we've been having and we say, right, we seem to be exposed more and more often to these flooding events, we have to take that into account when we build our buildings, when we build our roads, when we create our townships and our when I say townships, I mean any places where we're building homes, residential areas. So we've got to take that into account. And this means that stricter regulations must be put into place, firstly, and then enforced. And then when we do have extreme weather, then the damage is reduced and the benefits are then seen from introducing and implementing those regulations. So that is definitely something that's going to happen. And instead of saying, well, design something for a 1-in-100-year flood, which is now becoming a 1-in-20-year flood, by the way, we're seeing those 1-in-100-year floods, and there's a very scientific way of formulating those things, and it's more an engineering thing than it is a climatological thing, because you're looking at the impacts of water, and that's in rivers and in drainage systems. So it's not just the amount of rainfall that falls. But implementing these new regulations and taking into account these new statistics is going to be very important. We cannot just sit on our laurels and say, well, we're just going to take the risk as it comes. We have to plan ahead.
16: And our guest is Dr. Peter Johnston, independent applied climatologist. You may want to chat with him. You can do that via WhatsApp on 0725671567. You got a climate change question, throw it at him via WhatsApp. Better still, call him on 0214460567. Let's have that conversation. He doesn't just look at weather models. He looks at the financial and human vulnerability behind them. And I think that is something that we need to do. And he's co-authored major climate vulnerability plans for the Western Cape government as well. He's built models to predict rainfall during that day zero stress, and he works directly with farming groups like Grain SA to build resilience as well. So the media is busy screaming about another feature of our immediate future. The headline screaming about a rapidly intensifying El Nino, and you spoke to that in a conversation telephonically with us earlier this week as well. For the layperson in Cape Town, we're confused. El Nino means drought for South Africa, but Cape Town gets its rain in winter. Help us to reconcile what this developing system actually means for the Western Cape over the next 12 months.
17: Certainly, Clarence, and it's quite important to realize that these systems are not nearby, and it's like the closing of the Strait of Hormuz

the last 30 years, and we see these cycles that come around about every 5 years. And because we don't understand what causes them, what we do is we look at the impacts and we try and work out correlations. When we see that the El Nino is in effect, which means there's a lot of warming and a lot of heat being released by the oceans, and the pressure systems around the world are responding to this, because pressure essentially is rising and sinking air, and that involves heat and moisture transport. And as soon as we see something happening, we try and do some scientific evidence and discover that there are correlations. So when there's a warming in the Pacific and there's an El Nino situation, parts of South Africa experience drought, and they don't experience drought every single time. But what we like to say is this is a higher likelihood of drought. Now, because we are very much an agricultural economy in many respects, as soon as farmers and as soon as the public hear about El Nino and they think, well, we're going to have a drought, then they think, well, you know, we're all going to die. It's going to be a huge disaster. And essentially, it's restricted to certain parts of our economy. So it would be affecting the crops that we grow. If there's a major drought, it's mostly the maize crop, it's the summer rainfall, maize, sunflowers, sugarcane, etc., that are impacted, and that does have a knock-on effect in our economy. Maize prices go up, and things, people are definitely affected. Farmers may even go bankrupt. But then we look very carefully at this El Nino and say, okay, so it affects us when it's an El Nino, and that's a warming, and the opposite is a La Nina, when there's a cooling. La Nina brings good weather in terms of agriculture. It may bring a little bit of flooding, but we've had almost three La Nina seasons in a row now, and our maize crop has had a record output. So we must understand those connections. So when we see now that this El Nino is coming, and some predictions will say it's going to be a super El Nino, which just means that it's going to be 10% warmer or 10% more stronger than a normal El Nino. But then people say, well, maybe the likelihood of drought in the summer rainfall region of South Africa is more likely. And yes, so we know about that. We're putting out the warnings. We're suggesting to farmers that they must take this into account. But when it comes to the Western Cape, that correlation doesn't exist. There have been many, many research papers written postulating that it might exist, that it could exist, and they make predictions, and they never seem to work out. So when there is an El Nino, we in the Western Cape really don't know how that's going to affect us. Firstly, the El Nino peaks in the summer, and we don't get much rainfall in the summer. We'll definitely get higher temperatures because El Nino has that impact all over the world. But when it comes to the rainfall in the Western Cape, we see no correlation. We see no connection. And that's not because it isn't there. It's because we haven't identified it. Mm. Now, there is a postulation, for example, what's going to happen to these El Nino effects during climate change. We know that the atmosphere is getting warmer, and we know that heat is a driver of El Nino. So you put two and two together, and you've got to get at least 3.5. You can't say exactly that it's going to be, you know, it's going to get much, much worse, but you say the chances are increasing for enhanced El Nino and therefore enhanced impacts. But still, we don't know what's happening in the Western Cape until someone says, well, what about cutoff lows? What about these cutoff lows that, you know, could bring us these storms? And we say, well, then we really don't know. Because we don't have enough history of cutoff lows, because most of them are happening in the ocean and aren't affecting us. So the research that is being done about cutoff lows can only determine two things. One is that the frequency hasn't changed. We're still getting as many cutoff lows as we've always had. Because they don't always hit us, they don't always impact on us, we only notice the ones that do. But the second most important thing is the intensity of these cutoff lows. And that means how much rain falls in how much time. Now, we had a relatively stable climate from the day zero drought, 2018 to about 2021-22. But since then, every winter we've had 1 month which has had an extreme rainfall in over a weekend or over 1 or 2 days, which has been up to 300% of the average monthly rainfall that we've experienced in our history. So, for example, if you look in 2023, I think it was June, we had 290 millimeters in that month, and most of that fell over a weekend. In 2023, it was the Heritage Day storm that we all remember. 2024, I think it was August, in which there was massive rainfall just in 1 month. Now, that is concerning because your climate models might be saying, guys, it looks like the Western Cape is going to be drying in the future, and that's because few

0: the cold fronts are coming. And then all of a sudden, we get a massive gutter flow, which brings tons of rainfall, which blows those model predictions out of the water. So it's very, very difficult, and it's hard to predict. It's as hard to predict.
1: And the computer models?
0: Weather. The computer models can only do what the data and the statistics are providing. So we look at 100 years of data, and we look at the increasing temperature of the atmosphere, and we say to the models, now, what do you think is going to happen? And what they'll do is they'll say, well, there's general trends, and there's a range of uncertainty. And those general trends are suggesting that it's more likely that the Western Cape is going to become drier than it is going to become wetter.
2: Yeah.
0: But if you ask that model, what's going to happen this winter? The model says, geez, I don't know. There's no signal. There's no signal. They do produce an output. And we've been saying for months since last November that this winter was going to be drier than normal. Now, if you take away two big rainfall events, this winter has been dry. But you get these two rainfall events coming in, and all of a sudden we're looking at our dams being full in June, July. You know, what's that about? I mean, we were talking about it being very dry. So the climate models have their limitations. And it's a fool who says that the climate model says this, so do this.
1: Yeah,
0: the climate model suggests something may be more likely, but it cannot be a guarantee. And this is the sad thing. So, you know, many people will turn around and say, you guys can't predict the weather in a weekend. How can you predict the climate in 10 years? And there's a certain truth to that, because even though we can predict the weather, you know, a week ahead of time, that accuracy is very, very high. We knew the storm was coming. We told everybody the storm was coming. We warned people about 100 kilometer hour winds. But there's very little that people can do. And only afterwards do you say, well, if we'd known this 2 years in advance or a year in advance, we could have done something. Unfortunately, we can only give you a week's notice.
1: I've got a voice note. You know, I want to play it for you. Let's take a listen to that voice note, Joe.
3: Good morning, Clarence. I'm listening to you guys now with regards to the weather and global warming. But this is big, big, massively big red, as they say, elephant in the room with regards to the world's biggest polluter, where the leader of America is saying that global warming is out. What influence does that have on the world with regards to climate change? Because if a country who is well known for being the biggest polluter is not actually doing something to make things better, what chance do we have here in Africa?
1: I think I've got another message in from Craig. How should I respond to a climate change denialist that says there's no evidence to the cause of climate change? Maybe you can deal with, essentially the same question then, Dr. Peter Johnson.
0: Yeah, it is the same question. You know, when something doesn't suit us and we think that we can find some evidence on Facebook or somewhere that refutes a certain theory, and then we can say, well, it's just probably not true. But the real fact is that climate change is happening. It's recorded. It's not a case of someone's thinking about this and dreaming up a theory. There is evidence. There's worldwide evidence of increasing temperatures. There's worldwide evidence of changes. The scientific evidence is huge. What people don't understand is that it takes a bit of a jump to take that scientific evidence and translate it into something that we can see on a daily basis, because we cannot see things on a daily basis. It's long-term trends that we see. Now, it suits many people to say, oh, we're having a very cold winter, therefore there can't be global warming, when they don't understand that that cold winter is in fact caused by an increasing melting ice, which is decreasing the temperature of the oceans, which is causing colder air, which is making changes to the jet stream, which is involving huge chunks of cool air coming into the United States and Asia and bringing massive cold storms. And they say there can't be global warming. It's really because, and it's obvious that people don't understand the ins and outs of global warming and climate change. But my request to them is, look, there is so much science out there. There are wonderful websites that will go. They've made their lives and their industry to refute the denialists. And quite frankly, you know, when someone comes up and they says there's no evidence, you don't have to feel bad and say, well, I don't know if all the evidence. You can just say, I'm sorry, I trust the scientists, and the scientists are saying that there is evidence, and there are hundreds of thousands of scientists, including at least 200 scientists in South Africa,
1: Dr.
0: that we know of, that that can tell you more about climate change.
1: We've unfortunately run out of time, in fact, encroached on some of the news time, but we appreciate all of the sharing. Dr. Peter Johnson, thank you very much. Independent Applied Climatologist. That is as close as it gets to Dermot in terms of where we are at and our climate. At 11:32, Eyewitness News headlines. Natalie Martha standing by.
2: Thank you, Clarence. Good morning. The man accused of killing Madlanga Commission witness Marius van der Merwe is expected to return to the Brakpan Magistrates Court to continue with his quest for bail. Matapandile Soteni was arrested in connection with the shooting of van der Merwe in December last year. Van der Merwe was attacked weeks after he testified about an alleged cover-up of a murder involving Metro Police on the East Rand. And several undocumented immigrants have been arrested in a Labour Department inspection of a construction site in the city. In a video shared on the department's Facebook page, 10 men can be seen sitting on the ground of the construction site under the watch of SAPS and law enforcers in the operation that played out yesterday. The department spokesperson, Teboho Tajane.
4: The department will definitely continue visiting more construction sites in Cape Town and other areas in the Western Cape as well as in South Africa, as it's part of our functions to ensure compliance and ensure that we reduce incidents and we promote compliance in terms of the law.
2: Parliament's Police Portfolio Committee says it's looking to devise fresh crime-fighting strategies. 7 people were killed in separate mass shootings in Franschhoek and West Bank this weekend. 3 people, including a 7-year-old child, were wounded in the attacks. This weekend's violence was followed by a flare-up in deadly gunfights in, among other areas, Mitchells Plain, Grassy Park, Kraaifontein and Atlantis. We'll have more on these and other stories at noon or as it happens. EWN Traffic. You can expect delays on the elevated freeway incoming, and a reminder of those faulty traffic lights in Milnerton at Plattekloof Road and Tanzanite Street, and at Kuberg Road and Tanzanite Street, in Athlone at Klipfontein Road and Petunia, and in Balhar at Banjo Walk and Symphony Way. Another reminder of those road closures, that's this weekend for the Cape Town Marathon. The road closures will be in effect from Friday at 8 o'clock in the morning until 3:30 on Sunday. For a full list of those closures, you can visit ewn.co.za. Natalie Malchas, Eyewitness News, Traffic.
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1: It is 11:35. We have this voice note in from Hein in respect to the conversation that we have with Dr. Peter Johnson. Let's take a listen.
8: Clarence, what a lovely chat with this gentleman that you had regarding the weather. Amazing to listen to someone that you can hear, oozes knowledge, and he knows what he's talking about. Thank you for that, Hein.
1: Absolutely. Weatherman Peter's just been just amazing, demystifying, and especially climate change, which is a very misty topic, is it not? It is 11:35. We welcome Kieran Amy Lawton. It's her argument, in fact. She argues a whole lot of things, employee engagement dropping. The traditional corporate reflex is to add a new initiative, another layer, another wellness program, maybe introduce a new software tool. The future of work requires organizations to unlearn. That's what Kieran Amy Lawton argues, partner at DYDX, an industrial organizational psychologist. You argue that more is better. That instinct is precisely what is burning the managers out. Welcome, Kieran.
9: Thank you, Clarence. That is indeed correct. I think what has been happening is that as engagement is dropping globally and in South Africa, the temptation is just to continuously add more programs in order to fix engagement as we treat it as a mood. But actually, we need to unlearn what we've typically done in the past, because today's day and age is not the same. Things have changed, particularly in this new AI space.
1: I get you, but what do you mean that engagement has dropped? What does that mean essentially?
9: So in the workplaces, we know that in order for people to really enjoy their work, to be productive, to contribute effectively, They need to be engaged. And that really means finding flow in their work, finding fulfillment, finding emotional attachment to companies. But what we're seeing and have been seeing as a steady decline since COVID is that is not necessarily the case all the time. You know, people feel disengaged from their work, disengaged from their companies. And that overall has an effect on productivity and performance and in general, people's satisfaction, not just with work, but with everyday life.
1: So we're looking at a very disruptive landscape, essentially, using an outdated, maybe a rigid system or leadership style, a playbook that is not going to solve the problem.
9: That's exactly right. And we've seen it kind of since the biggest disruption, which was COVID, which changed a lot of things, including what you call the playbook. And that has been an operating model that we've been running in companies around leadership styles, ways of working, different tools or initiatives. The idea is really like, for example, in change management. Previously in change management models, it was we start a change, we help people through the change, and then the change ends and things go back to this normal. We know that that is not true. There's no other side of change anymore because change is continuously happening. So the old way of doing things, the playbook, has now changed. In order for people to be effective, we need to have managers who don't necessarily need to know everything, which was what we wanted them to do in the past, but leaders and managers who can lead through that ambiguity. And so we need to kind of shift our thinking when it comes to everything from how do we engage people, how do we roll out new technologies, and how do we do all of the things that we have been doing.
1: Yeah, and change is not something that that software system is going to need to be constantly updated because we are talking change as an ongoing thing.
9: It's exactly right. And that's the idea is that it's no longer just a process or change is applied to a project or a tool in the old traditional sense of change management. We believe in building change capability. So how do we help people in companies have the muscle, the change capability, the competence to be able to deal with change on an ongoing basis? Because exactly like you said, even the one tool is going to need updating. People in the business are changing, the environment is changing with a bunch of different socioeconomic factors that are impacting both South Africa and the world. Change is constant, it's every day. We don't know what it's going to look like. And so how do we build this capability and resilience into people such that they can manage that on an ongoing basis and not just linked to a particular project?
1: That's the question then. How do you roll with the blows?
9: That's exactly it. And it's kind of the unlearning. So we need to think of change in a different way. We need to shift our mindset and we need to stop treating it as something to survive, but rather something that we able to manage and do. So kind of like leadership, we teach people leadership skills. We should be teaching people change skills. And then we apply that into our own frameworks of how we do things in a business. So when we talk about digital transformation, it's not just around how do we make our old ways of work faster, but how do we actually make them more effective and better? And that might even be unlearning them or undoing them, looking at them critically and rethinking it, and then transforming.
1: So tell us what KPIs then look like in this new world.
9: It's a really good question. So I think the first thing is, are the traditional ways of doing KPIs serving what we need them to do? Are people motivated by those kinds of things? Is the process the right way? So firstly, from a just traditional sense of KPIs, that probably needs to be reevaluated. In terms of other KPIs, it's what is the intention behind what we need to do? What is the value we need to add? And from a behavioral perspective, it's can we continuously do this and manage change and manage people through this on an ongoing basis rather than a once-off type of thing? So we're really looking at people who are adaptable on an ongoing basis through all sorts of different interactions, their internal resilience, their self-efficacy, but also their thinking. Are they willing to let go of things that were not working and think out of the box and be more innovative in the strategies rather than holding on to old ways and old projects and old initiatives?
1: Old ways, old projects, old initiatives, but it's a system that has served the global economy for forever. It's going to be a paradigm shift that you're calling for, and maybe just, you know, the boomers are still holding on to it, onto the business and the money.
9: always how it goes. Every time there's a new technological change, it requires people to shift. We saw it with the fax machine, we've seen it with email, and now we're going to be seeing it with AI.
1: Yeah, and then the young people are demanding a flatter kind of management structure, all of that, and of course the barista as well. But you say not even the barista is going to save the day.
9: Not even the barista is going to save the day. Although we might see some people contributing in different ways that we didn't expect.
1: Yeah, and you have a sense of where this is going to, right?
9: Yeah, where we're really seeing the clients who are advancing in this way is not taking old traditional ways of doing things, like, I'll give you an example, recruitment, and applying AI to it in either an aesthetic way or a way that just speeds it up. We're really looking at then going back to the foundations of what do we need this to do? What do we need it to achieve? And then redesigning that entire process. So we've had some clients who've totally disregarded CVs, because if AI is writing a CV and AI is reading a CV, what is the value of a CV actually worth? So the clients who are Absolutely. Really going to make it, and the companies that are really going to advance are the ones who really go back to foundations and dismantle everything that exists, rethink it in a different way.
1: Yeah, I think coming to bear on us, we've speculated about the future being about change. Now we're trying to understand that word, and it does require elasticity. Maybe you need to be a contortionist as well, but roll with the blows is certainly something that we need to do. Thank you for your insights, Kieran Amy Lawton. It's appreciated. Partner DYDX Change. The future of work requires organizations to unlearn, and it's huge paradigm shifts that will be required. Now, coming up next, we talk about Cape Town's new longevity clinic. It wants to prevent illness before it starts. We're talking about Expand Health. They've just launched in Deviterkant, just around the corner. It's going to, I guess, be something a little different in the health space, not just another wellness trend, but a medically grounded approach to longevity. Think less clinical intervention, more intelligent prevention. I don't see any golf there. We'll find out what this is all about when we come back.
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1: Welcome back, 11:47. This is going to be an interesting conversation. Jack Harland joins me in the studio. He's an engineer turned health innovator. Not another one. But Expand Health is different. It's an interesting philosophy. It leans heavily towards strong foundations that integrate seamlessly into everyday life. Clearly not another fad. We've seen a couple there. My wife's going for red light therapy now. That's the in thing now, isn't it?
17: Red light therapy certainly is. First of all, thank you so much for having me on the show.
1: You're welcome.
17: It's a real pleasure.
1: It's great to have you.
17: Red light therapy is something that is growing massively at the moment. I think partly because it is built on such strong science. It's not necessarily a trend that is going to burst one day. It's got 15, 20 years of studies behind it showing that it stimulates the cell's mitochondria to produce more energy. And when we think about living a long, happy, healthy life, we're primarily trying to optimize cellular health.
1: Interesting, because often, you know, the packages come with very restrictive kind of diets. Mm. Are you moving it away from restrictive diets?
17: 100%. I interviewed a neuroscientist at Expand a few months ago, and the key takeaway that she gave me was that if it isn't fun, you're not going to do it. So our philosophy at Expand is really to allow people to live their life to the fullest. It might partially be because I'm a slightly younger founder, but I believe people should get out there. They should enjoy their lives. If that means having a glass of wine with friends on a Friday night, then so be it. We're not going to stop individuals from doing the things they love. We're just going to educate them on how to do it so it doesn't necessarily damage their long-term health.
1: Your colleague, Dr. Blankenberg, is it?
17: Yes, Dr. Daniel Blankenberg is one of the medical professionals who practices from our space.
1: So he speaks about longevity, and that it's that we ultimately are seeking, longevity and quality, I think, of life, as maintaining the quality of life to do what you love, like hiking, surfing, or dancing into your final years. I want to play golf till I'm 100.
17: There you go. So the most important thing that we consider with this model of care is it has to be personalized. It has to be personalized to you as an individual. So when clients come to us, the first thing we do with them is we sit with them for an hour and we ask questions about their medical history, their family history. But most importantly, the question we ask is, what is the thing that brings you joy in life? And what are the things that you want to continue doing for many decades to come? So, for example, for someone like yourself and myself, who loves playing a round of golf on the weekends,
1: okay.
17: we'll be putting you through a functional assessment. If you want to play golf, you need to have good muscle strength, flexibility, mobility. Your VO2 max probably needs to be quite strong. So we will measure those biomarkers now. And we will tell you, right, if you want to continue doing this for 20 years, we can predict what the decline of your muscle strength will be, what the decline of your VO2 max will be. So if you want to do it for 20 years, we need to get those levels up today so that natural decline can allow you to do it for longer. So the personalization is key. Someone who wants to run a company for the rest of their life is going to have a different strategy to someone who wants to go surfing.
1: So you're going to map my cellular health. And then you're going to talk me into nourishing at a cellular level.
17: Somewhat. Cellular health is super important because it's the foundations. It's sure. the building blocks of our bodies. If our cells are able to function properly, then our health will be optimal. When we're building interventions for you, we're trying to simplify it. We're not talking to clients about cellular health because it's quite complex. Rather, what we're doing is we're finding the one thing that is most important in your life today, and then we're helping you build a strategy around that. And you leave our facility with just that one thing to go and focus on, and then go and enjoy your life. Because health is not there to be overwhelming. It's there to be actually something that we can enjoy.
1: And how soon are you going to get me into that kind of condition to go on and live my life?
17: It very much depends what condition you arrive. Okay. You know, and this would be one of the things that I encourage everyone out there to think about, is the earlier you start, the easier it's going to be and the better it's going to be.
1: And we're not all going to walk out with a trademark six-pack, because it's not something that we desire.
17: No, okay. 100% not. And it's actually something that I think a lot of longevity brands, especially in the US and around the world, they are creating this wrong image. They're creating this image that we should be chasing perfection. We should absolutely not be chasing perfection. Perfection is not attainable with your health. We should be making it realistic for people, and realizing that if you chase perfection, it's actually going to come back and sting you later on, because you'll become obsessed with it and you'll become stressed. Everyone's wearing all these wearables, and then you sleep, and then it tells you didn't sleep well, and then you're stressed, and then the stress affects your health.
1: So BMI out of the window as well?
17: Look, it's a useful biomarker for us to track, but we're not going to be obsessed over one thing.
1: You're not going to beat me up on that.
17: No.
1: I'm trying to understand when it's aesthetic trendiness and when it is what you suggest, you know, scientifically informed, sussed.
17: So look, for me as an engineer, I came into this industry because I was fascinated by the science. I studied a number of biomechanic courses, so I learned how the human body operates. And when I think about things that are going to be around for hundreds of years, it needs to be grounded in the science. Red light therapy, hyperbaric oxygen therapy, the studies around exercise, stress, diet. There is so much foundational science there and how it interacts with our cells, that I don't think it's going to move. It's going to be here for the future.
1: Okay. Can you spot it? This is, again, aesthetic trendiness, as opposed to something of real kind of scientific benefit, proven scientific benefit.
17: I think it's difficult.
1: Yeah.
17: And the challenge is, some studies, you've got to ask who funded that study, because it might have been funded by the company that is selling that product. So I would always encourage people to, yes, look at the science from the study's perspective, but also go and understand it. If you can't have someone explain to you what is happening on, you know, basic foundational laws of physics and chemistry inside the body when you do these therapies, then I wouldn't necessarily invest in
1: it. And the application, I would imagine, is bespoke as well.
17: Yes, of course.
1: Now, let's talk about, we're talking about true longevity, which is what Expand Health represents. And I think it talks to the aspirations of so many of us. Tell us about those non-negotiable foundational pillars.
17: Look, the most important thing that we do is get those foundations in place. It's 95% of it. And the beautiful thing about this is that with the right education, everyone can have access to that. You know, getting your sleep, getting your exercise, your diet, your relationships, your purpose in life, getting those foundations in place is nearly everything. So one of our roles as a business that is sort of pioneering the new generation of healthcare is to educate. Work with schools, because you should be starting them when they're young. You should be telling them what's inside a can of Coke. You know, show them the sugar content, and then educate them on what's happening in your body when you consume these types of diets, because it's more than just your physical health, it's your mental health as well. And that's where the young are really struggling.
1: I wanted to know about again wellness trends, the ice baths, the extreme fasting. Really?
17: Look, I think it depends who you are at the end of the day. I'll always start with that. For some people love it. You know, it's a great way to wake up in the morning, jump in the cold water. We're very fortunate to be in Cape Town because the ocean surrounding us is very cold. But if it's not something you enjoy, then don't think about doing it. Because as that neuroscientist said, if you're not enjoying it and you're not having fun while you're doing it, there's no chance that you're going to actually stick it as a habit. You enjoy playing golf.
1: You're going to die happy, man.
17: Exactly. Exactly.
1: Jack Holland, my guest, an engineer turned health innovator, and happy to introduce you to Expand Health. So they're talking about a sophisticated approach to longevity that integrates seamlessly into how people actually live. And it's available right here in Cape Town. So who comes and how, you know, what's the process?
17: The process is different for everyone. And we need to understand that personalization is the hardest thing here. Everyone is different on a genetic level. Everyone's lived a different life. So we don't have any pre-built protocols. There's no pre-built packages. The only thing you can come and do is start with a conversation. Because until we've sat down with you and we've understood who you are, what your goals are, what your past is, what you're struggling with, we can't build an intervention. Once we have that conversation, we will then recommend a number of assessments where we might measure your VO2, we might do some blood tests, potentially some genetic tests as well. But we keep it very simple. We don't want to overwhelm individuals, because if people get overwhelmed, then they won't go and do anything after.
1: And I'm easily intimidated. Are we going to have to wrap it there? We're out of time. We've got to go to Joburg for news at the top of the hour. But you want to find out more, Expand Health, AI-ET. I think it's going to pique your interest. Thank you, Jack Holland, engineer turned health innovator with something new in Cape Town. And that's a goodbye from me. Some more views and news come Friday, 9 o'clock.
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19: 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Some of it's come down. I think cereals are still deflationary. Won't stay like that for long with fuel prices like this.
20: We've got the, you know, food prices, which are still looking relatively benign. 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So, you know, the rise in fuel prices, so logistics costs. The second is going to be a rise in fertilizer.
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26: Good afternoon, I'm Bali Dlamini. The death toll following a crash in Mpumalanga this morning has now risen to 10. It's understood that a taxi and a bus collided on the R93 near Standerton this morning. 8 people were declared dead on the scene. Transport authorities say the taxi was transporting passengers towards Morgan Zone when the crash took place. Mpumalanga Transport Department spokesperson Mueti Musi says an investigation into the cause of the crash is now underway.
27: It is not clear as to what led to the collision. However, reckless and negligent driving could not be ruled out at this stage.
26: The criminal cases of suspended police sergeant Fanny Nkosi have been combined. Nkosi appeared in the Pretoria North Magistrates Court this morning. The top cop faces charges including the possession of official police dockets and defeating the ends of justice in relation to two separate matters. The possible centralization of the cases will now take place in July. Nkosi remains behind bars after he was denied bail last month, with the court finding he could evade trial if released. Mongezi Koko has more.
0: The Pretoria North case stems from a raid at Nkosi's home in April, where police allegedly discovered firearms, ammunition and official police dockets. Meanwhile, the Thohoyandou matter relates to allegations that Nkosi removed marijuana from police custody under false pretenses during a 2022 incident. The state now wants both matters to be dealt with together, a legal process known as centralization, which allows related cases to be heard in a single court. Nkosi's original legal team has also withdrawn from the case, with a new defense team expected to challenge the court's decision to deny him bail. The suspended sergeant previously testified before the Matlanga Commission, where he was accused by some witnesses of acting as a link between senior police officers and alleged crime figures. Mongi Zikoko, Eyewitness News.
26: Student protests have flared up again at the University of the Western Cape today. Students are demanding urgent maintenance at their campus residences. They say they gave management 2 days to address their concerns following a meeting on Monday. Ntutuzelo Nene reports.
2: This demonstration comes at a critical time. Media exams are also underway at the university. About 100 students are marching to the university's main campus. Frustrated students say they are taking their concerns directly to the institution's management. Students claim their complaints of, among other things, poor maintenance at residences, inadequate shower facilities, poor cooking conditions, and unstable Wi-Fi connectivity affects academic performance and are not taken seriously by university officials. Student leaders say they have repeatedly raised these issues with management since 2023 with little progress. The protest also comes a day before an oversight visit by Parliament's Portfolio Committee on Higher Education. Ntutuzelo Nene, Eyewitness News at UWC.
26: Parliament's Portfolio Committee has raised concern over continued violence in parts of the Western Cape, which left 7 people dead this past weekend. In response, the police committee says it's looking to devise fresh crime-fighting strategies. 7 people were killed in separate mass shootings in Franschhoek and West Bank. The violence was followed by a flare-up in deadly gunfights in areas including Mitchell's Plain, Grassy Park, Kryfontein and Atlantis. Police Portfolio Committee Chairperson Ian Cameron says strategies will be discussed at a new parliamentary inquiry.
3: The focus will not only be on potential prevention strategies, but also what has not worked. It's not only prevention, but also combating of these of the heinous crimes that are often committed by gangs.
26: And in Taiwan, President Lai Ching-te has indicated his willingness to hold talks with U.S. President Donald Trump. This follows another comment from Trump in which he told reporters that he would be speaking to Lai. It was the second time since a summit in Beijing last week that Trump has said he would call the Taiwanese leader. If the talks take place, they would mark the first time since Washington switched diplomatic relations from Taipei to Beijing in 1979. Trump recently suggested arms sales to Taiwan could be used as a bargaining chip with China, which claims the island is part of its territory and has threatened to seize it by force. Gold is trading at $4,530.33 an ounce. The rand is at 16.49 to the dollar, 22.12 to the pound, 19.17 to the euro, and Brent crude oil is at $105.93 a barrel.
4: Well, at this hour, if you're driving through Sandton, there's an accident seen on the M1 southbound. This is before Ethel Oakland. You can expect about a 30-minute delay all the way from Marlboro Drive. While in the Mother City, there's slow-moving traffic that's heading into the Cape Town CBD on the elevated freeway.
26: A cloudy day in store for Gauteng today. Temperatures have peaked at highs of between 19 and 20 degrees, while Cape Town is also cloudy with a fresh northwesterly wind and a high of 19 degrees. The top story in EWN this hour, the death toll following a crash in Mpumalanga this morning has now risen to 10.
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7: Coming up on the show today, Fly Safe referred to the Consumer Travel Tribunal over allegations of overbooked flights. Police and Home Affairs meet with foreign nationals at the Diakonia Centre in Durban. We'll speak to Joburg Mayor Dada Morero about the state of the city. And our book of the week is a deep dive into the illicit mining underworld called Zama Zama. All of that over the next hour.
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7: Good afternoon. Welcome to the Midday Report on 702 in Cape Talk. Great to be with you today. I'm Mandy Wiener, and we're going to be speaking to the Joburg Mayor, Dada Morero, a bit later on in the show. Did you listen to his State of the City address yesterday? It's been described as an upbeat farewell filled with cherry-picked statistics and swipes at political rivals. He is optimistic about the state of the city. What are your thoughts on that? What is the real lived experience of people in the city of Joburg? Well, we talk about it all the time here. It is intermittent water and electricity supply, poor refuse collection, potholed roads. Is that really what the experience is of the mayor? We'll talk to him about that. Let me know if you have any questions for the mayor of Joburg. And then we'll speak about this breaking news story. The National Consumer Commission has referred Fly Safe to the Consumer Tribunal over allegations that the airline booked flights and sold tickets for seats that were unavailable. Thousands of passengers were affected between November 2024 and January 2025. Were you amongst those that have been impacted? What's your experience on Fly Safe been? Send me a WhatsApp voice note, 072-702-1702, 072-567-1567. I think what they're talking about here is people booking flights and then finding out that other people have got the same tickets as them, so there's no space for them, so they have to be bumped onto another flight. I've never had that experience, and I fly a lot, but if you've had that experience, I'd love to hear from you and what the implications of that are. Well, let's start in Durban, where and the number of foreign nationals that have been camping outside the Diakonia Centre for Refugees in Durban has increased. For the past couple of days, people have been arriving there, some from the DRC, now some from Somalia as well. The police and Home Affairs expecting to meet with the foreign nationals at that centre to verify their documentation. And Nhlanhla Mabaso, EWN reporter, is there for us. And Nhlanhla, good afternoon to you. Firstly, describe are the numbers swelling there, or what's happening?
8: Yes, Mandy, they've in fact increased lastly. But Mandy, let's start with what's happening now. Violent clashes between members of the March and March movement, as well as the stranded foreign nationals here. A number of police officers being deployed, of course, to take care of the situation. We see Metro Police arriving in their numbers. But the situation is now quietened down. But stakes were very high here, Mandy, with scuffles, manhandling happening, and this started with members of March and March arriving here to ascertain the situation. But some of those stranded here started taking pictures and visuals of the March and March members, and then scuffles broke out. Police officers had to intervene, and in fact now the place is heavily guarded like never before. But I must mention, with the numbers that you're talking about, rightly so, Mandy, you would say on Monday, Tuesday you had hundreds, but they are now confirming inside, Mandy, that the verification, or the people that want their documents to be verified, are now over 3,000. And I must mention that on Monday, when the protest happened and when they were dispersed at the police station, you had mainly Congolese that were stranded. But now we see a group of Somalians have arrived, as well as Zimbabweans, and as well as others from Burundi. And they are now camping here. But some of them feel agitated from what just happened now.
7: Just explain to me, why are representatives of March and March there? What did they want to come and do?
8: Well, they said they were here to ascertain the situation. That's what they say. And I've seen various stakeholders or different organizations here. In fact, as a speaker, I see the ANC provincial spokesperson who's been recently appointed, Sifiso Sonjic. is also here, but not surprisingly, because the ANC Women's League has a gathering not far from where this particular place, the refugee is, rather. So, and then now the singing and chanting, maybe if I can actually go close to that, where we see some few members of the MK party as well singing here. And you can hear chants there, Zulu. And we see more police officers also arriving on the scene. But one is yet to get clarity from the March and March movement, mainly as to why they are here. But they say they have a constitutional right to be anywhere, they say. But reality is they were peaceful, I must mention. March and March movement people are not here to march. There's only a few of them who were just standing here when they were then howled with insults and photographs of them being taken, and that's what led to the scuffles.
7: And Clankla, what is Home Affairs and the police saying? I understand that they're going to be meeting with these foreign nationals.
8: Meeting is concluded, Mandy. I must mention that the meeting did happen. It was acting provincial commissioner for police, Major General Phumelele Makhoba, as well as the group leader of these people who say they are asylum seekers and refugees. That's Eric Jean Pokitu and other pastors who are part of this, as well as immigration officers. So basically in that meeting, what had happened was that they say they're in possession of various applications that they wanted to renew their documents, but they say Home Affairs has been delaying the process. They say they're in possession of references and proof that indeed they did apply. They say now they are here to ensure that they get the assistance that they want, but a decision was taken in that particular meeting yesterday that indeed if they do have documents, they must come. But those with expired permits, according to the provincial commissioner, is that she says that the acting provincial commissioner, she says the law will have to take its course to those who have expired permits, meaning that they must first be processed here at the Dakonia Center for Refugees, be charged, arrested, and then appear in court. That's the formal process. And as we are here, we've not seen anyone being charged, but we do expect Home Affairs and Immigration to be here anytime from now.
7: What's the end game? How do they resolve this? What are the officials going to do with this growing crowd of people?
8: Maybe I wish officials were here to account and respond to our questions, because these people say we're camping here until we are resolved, I'm a close quote. But you have the provincial government, which has since sent people from the Premier's office, but we were expecting the Premier himself to visit this particular area, but we've not seen any sight of the first citizen of KwaZulu-Natal himself, but we're yet to see what therefore unfolds. But we do understand that community safety officials are currently inside. But Mandy, it's a mess now, like I've mentioned, really, with more children and women being brought out here. In fact, for the first time, we saw the Gift of the Givers last night and this morning, giving them food, providing relief such as blankets and mattresses. So that's what's currently happening here. But I must mention that the number of people has since increased, largely so. But we don't know what the end goal will be, because when we ask them if they'd like to be deported, at least back to their countries, they say that is not an option because they ran away from gross human rights violation. They say they want the police to protect them and they want to be in the care of the police.
7: Nklankla, thank you very much. We'll keep monitoring that situation. Nklankla Mabaso, EWN reporter, speaking to us. There are lots of messages coming in on the WhatsApp line. Let me read some of those for you. Dear Mandy, I'm so glad that someone is holding Fly Safair accountable. The practice of overbooking continued well into 2025. I was offloaded 3 times in 2025 due to overbooking. Sincerely, Heinrich. And then, hi Mandy. I've noticed you've not congratulated the best football team in the world, Aston Villa FC, on winning the Europa League Cup. We've not won a European competition since 1982, which I think is more impressive than Arsenal winning the league. Congrats to them, by the way, regards Martin, a lifelong Villa supporter. You're right. I watched the whole final last night. I thought you played exceptionally well. I love seeing Prince William celebrating when Aston Villa scores a goal, but well done to you. An entire generation of people. I mean, I was born in 1982, so was Prince William, actually. And they have never won a trophy since 1982. So well done, Aston Villa. Well deserved.
9: Good day, Mandy. Mandy, why are the refugees coming all the way from Bangladesh, Pakistan, Somalia to South Africa? Don't they have a nearest country? Because by law, these people should go to the nearest country, not all the way to South Africa.
10: Hi, Mandy, Christoph here. Just something that I don't understand. What is a refugee and what is an asylum seeker? 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What would have happened in their countries for someone to be called, or some people to be called asylum seekers or refugees? Thank you.
7: So as I understand it, as I'm not an expert on this, an asylum seeker is someone who's fled their home country. They're asking for protection, but their claim hasn't yet actually been legally processed. But a refugee is an asylum seeker whose claim has been officially evaluated and approved by the host country. So you start off as an asylum seeker and you become a refugee. So an asylum seeker is someone who leaves their home country probably because of persecution or war or violence. They are seeking sanctuary in a new country. And then when you become a refugee, your asylum claim has been investigated, it gets legally recognized, you meet the international regional criteria for protection, and then you become a refugee. I hope that helps.
18: 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Mandy Wiener.
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2: 12:20 on the Midday Report with me, Mandy Wiener. So we're in a bit of a state of limbo as a country at the moment because we're waiting for President Cyril Ramaphosa to take the Section 89 Palapala report on review to the courts. We're also waiting to see what's happening with the actual impeachment process, if that's going ahead or if they're on hold. So Ramaphosa's lawyers are preparing to take this impeachment panel on report. So there's a few legal hurdles he needs to jump through. So he's written to the Constitutional Court Chief Justice asking for consent to serve papers on the panel, which includes two retired judges. It's not as easy as it sounds. So let's understand this with Mpumelelo Zikalala, legal analyst. Mpumelelo, good afternoon to you. Why does the president need to ask the Chief Justice if he can serve papers on the impeachment panel?
3: If you remember the challenge that was brought in by the former president, Jacob Zuma, in which it was dismissed by the Johannesburg High Court on the basis that they didn't seek permission to sue the judges on their capacity as judges. So it's just a procedural aspect that

0: Justice has granted permission, but would it have been an option for her to decline that?
1: They would be, but then she would then need to substantiate and say why. Only instances in which the Chief Justice would have said, no, we think that your application is malicious, that there are no grounds and something that should be stated, or it goes beyond what their duties as judges are supposed to be. Only that basis, then the Chief Justice would have declined for them to do so. It is one of those hurdles in which a litigant cannot be able to overcome. So the Chief Justice would have been able to say, why are you denying the opportunity for the president to go in and take on review that the stances that have been taken by the judges on what basis? And I don't think she would have found any reasons to say no to.
0: So Ramaphosa's lawyers are now preparing to take this panel report on review. What other legal hurdles do they need to jump through before? What are we waiting for that they haven't filed the papers yet?
1: I think it's a preparation point to say you've seen what the Constitutional Court has stated, so it gives a bit of an indication as to how the judges are going to look at it when you take it on review. That's the first one. Second one that may be a problem, the issue of the time lapse. You are told in 2023 that you need to take this application on review, then that you intended to do so, hence why there was direct access. So then the question would be, why did you wait for so long? In what basis did you not want to challenge it? Because the parliamentary process was something which is separate. So if it still remained a black dot under your name even in 2023, so what has changed from then up until now? Show me the basis in which, or the prejudice that can be suffered by you and as other individuals, and why is it in the interest of justice that it be heard at this stage? Probably that publication would come through, obviously with some fierce opposition from anyone that would want to oppose it, but I don't think it's going to be that heavy.
0: And Mpumelelo, do we have clarity yet on this impeachment process? Does the president need to interdict it in order for it to stop? Are we expecting it to go ahead? Where are we on that?
1: The interdict will only be when the committee has been set up and is reviewing the report, which is going to be under review. In terms of changing the rules of parliament, that's the prerogative of the speaker, and the speaker has no option rather than to change that. In terms of changing the rules of parliament, that will need to continue, because it doesn't touch on the role of the president in any type of way. So the only interdict that may follow will be if the president has stated, Speaker, I've sent this review application to court. Are you willing to give me time in order to deal with them, or are you going to continue? If the Speaker then writes back and says, Mr. President, unfortunately, it's not within my discretion. I need to do so because of the court directive. Unless there's a court order directing me to do so, then we can continue. Only those in that instance, then the president will need to interdict the Speaker and Parliament from continuing with any process. One may argue, though, and say, from a cost and resource perspective, maybe the president would say, or it would be better if the president instituted those proceedings now, maybe on a semi-urgent basis, depending on where parliament is with the creation of the impeachment committee, to say, don't waste your time creating a committee that may not need to sit down and hear the matter, because I would have reviewed and set aside the findings of the committee anyways. So allow me, give me space to go to court, and then only then you can come back and deal and create that committee, because whatever that you do as parliament is very costly and time consuming.
0: Mpumelelo, thanks for unpacking all of that for us. Mpumelelo Zikalala, legal analyst, explaining to us there where we are in terms of the president taking that Section 89 panel report on review.
2: Good afternoon, Mandy and team. Kingsley from Germiston. I'm just wondering, and I stand to be corrected, if the situation with the foreign nationals, I think in Durban, could not have been avoided if government departments were doing what they were supposed to be doing, and proactively so, this situation might not be as volatile as it is at the moment. And the fact that protesters were allowed anywhere near where the foreign nationals are sounds like it was a mistake, because it's only going to make the situation more volatile. I don't know. I think this could have been avoided if there were more proactive steps that were taken. Now we're sitting in a situation where demands are being made, and yeah, that's never a good position to be in.
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7: So we were hoping to speak to Dada Morero, the mayor of the city of Joburg. He delivered a pretty upbeat, yes, that's right, upbeat State of the City address yesterday. But that debate on the State of the City address is underway at the moment. I'm busy watching the DA's leader in the city, busy addressing the council. They're responding to the State of the City address. So it doesn't look like we're going to get Dada Morero, unfortunately. Maybe he can come on tomorrow. We'll try that. But if you listen, I'd love to know your thoughts, because really, very upbeat. Took a few jibes at Cape Town. Helen Zille, of course, was sitting in the audience, so no doubt that was a direct hit at her. But what are your thoughts on what he has to say? He did address that 5.2 billion rand Eskom debt threat that we spoke about yesterday, saying that they would work with Eskom, not that he's going to fight it. He says they're taking it seriously. It's not only affecting the city of Joburg, but several municipalities, and they'll work with the Minister of Electricity and Energy and SALGA to resolve the challenge. If you listen to the State of the City address, let me know your thoughts. 12:30, time for Eyewitness News headlines.
8: Thanks, Mandy. Good afternoon. The National Consumer Commission has referred low-cost airline FlySafair to the National Consumer Tribunal. This follows allegations that the airline overbooked flights and sold tickets for seats that were not available. A probe was launched after passengers complained that they arrived for flights booked only to be told there were no available seats. The Department of Home Affairs is working on vetting and verifying the details of a group of migrants camped outside the Dakhona Refugee Center in the Durban CBD. Their processing comes as the group's demonstration enters day three, with the migrants demanding government protection. The group says they are living in fear ahead of the planned March and March movement national shutdown against undocumented migrants taking place on June the 30th. And exams are continuing at the University of the Western Cape, despite ongoing student protests on campus. Students are demonstrating over what they describe as poor living conditions at campus residences. They are demanding urgent maintenance, citing inadequate shower facilities, poor cooking conditions, and unstable Wi-Fi connectivity. Well, those are the headlines. This EWN and more at 1, or as it happens.
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9: A very good afternoon to you. I'm Kieran Thompson. Let's kick things off in the world of football, where Unai Emery won his fifth UEFA Europa League title as a manager as Aston Villa beat Freiburg 3-0 in last night's final. The Spaniard extended his record for the most titles as a manager in the competition, while Emi Martinez, who stands in goals for Villa, he kept his unbeaten run in finals alive, winning his seventh final for both club and country since 2020. Unai Emery had this to say after guiding Villa to their first European title in 44 years.
10: I like to play in Europe. It's my object is Europe. Of course, Premier League is something challenging me a lot. How we are being 4 years in a row, getting Europe, and as well fighting for the top five position is something fantastic. This is my challenge for next year. And as well, we are going to play against Champions League. This is the challenge for the next year as well.
9: Staying in Europe, the English Football League dismissed Southampton's appeal against the expulsion from the Championship playoff final following the fallout from the Spygate scandal. Middlesbrough will face Hull City at Wembley on Saturday, while the Saints will also receive a four-point deduction next season. Meanwhile, in some transfer news, Brazilian midfielder Casemiro looks to be on the verge, rather, of a move to Inter Miami once his contract expires at Manchester United. Reports suggest that the 34-year-old has made it clear to all suitors that his preference is to join the MLS side. To the tennis world now, the quarterfinals of the Hamburg Open are up and running as Ignacio Buz and he battles Hugo Humbert as we speak. Later this afternoon, Tommy Paul takes on Germany's Daniel Altmaier. Alexander Kovacevic will face Camilo Hugo Carabelli before Luciano Dardelli and Alex de Minaur collide this evening. And then finally, in the rugby world, Ethan Hooker extended his stay at the Shark Tank until 2029, with his current deal set to expire next year. While back here in the Mother City, Junior Springbok coach Kevin Foote made a host of rotational changes to his side as they begin the SA Rugby Under 20 International Series this afternoon. They face Chile, with the South African coach selecting eight players from the match day 23 that faced New Zealand in the closing match of the Under 20 Rugby Championship. They were retained for this afternoon's clash against Chile that kicks off at 3 p.m. Kieran Thompson, Eyewitness News Sport.
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12: Well, some good news if you are driving through Sandton. That accident seen on the M1 southbound before Ethel Oaklands has been cleared and traffic should be back to normal shortly. However, if you're driving through Boksburg heading towards Brakpan, we still have those roadworks slowing down traffic on the N17 eastbound between Rondebult and Carnival City in the Mother City. Look out for a stationary truck. This is on the N1 outgoing, approaching Plattekloof Road. That's in the left lane, and traffic remains heavily backed up. This is heading into the Cape Town CBD on the elevated freeway. If you come across any other traffic issues, kindly WhatsApp us on 072-702-1702.
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7: 12:37 on the Midday Report. We were due to speak to the mayor of Joburg, Dada Morero, but he's busy with the debate on the state of the city address, so he can't join us. I mentioned that Councillor Belinda Kaiser Ekuozonjoku from the DA, the leader of the caucus in the city of Joburg, has been responding. Let's take a listen in to what she's been saying.
18: Road markings will be repainted, Mr. Mayor. Major intersections will be protected with modern technology, Mr. Mayor. And lawlessness on our roads will be confronted. Mr. Mayor, you have to sit up and listen for this one. We will attract 200,000 new jobs in Johannesburg. Because jobs, Mr. Mayor, does not come from slogans. It comes from creating an environment where jobs can be created. Jobs come from business. When businesses have confidence in the city of Joburg, when the lights stay on, Mr. Mayor, when the water flows, when roads work, when billing is fair, when public spaces are safe, Mr. Mayor, and when the city is a partner, not an obstacle with red tape. Mr. Mayor, we will restore law and order. We will reclaim hijacked buildings. Not only in an election year and in the Joburg CBD. We will stop land invasions, make public spaces safer, Mr. Mayor, and take corruption head on. We will not just manage corruption and Smolanyana skeletons, we will take it head on. We will not explain it, we will not redeploy it, we will end it, Mr. Mayor.
7: That's Belinda Kaiser Ekuozonjoku, who is the DA's caucus leader in the city of Joburg, responding to the State of the City address yesterday, referring there to what she says will happen when Helen Zille becomes mayor of Joburg.
6: Cape Talk. The Midday Report, Monday to Friday,
17: 12 to 1 p.m.
7: The National Consumer Commission has referred FlySafair to the Consumer Tribunal over allegations that the airline overbooked flights and sold tickets for seats that were unavailable. Let's find out more about this with Prudence Moelwa, who's the head of the Division for Complaints and Investigations at the Commission. Prudence, good afternoon to you. Thanks very much for your time. Tell us about the genesis of this investigation.
19: Yes, no, thank you for having us. So the National Consumer Commission, as you may be aware, monitors the market, what's happening in the market through social media, including inspections as well. But on this particular one, we picked up a discourse on social media brought about by a consumer who indicated that they had booked a flight, got to the airport, and found that they had no seat available for them. And I think what sparked our main concern was the response by the FlySafair account indicating that it is normal practice to overbook. This is precisely what started the engagement with FlySafair. I think it was around January of 2025. It then culminated into a formal investigation against FlySafair. The engagements continued like that, and as you may be noting, it was a very critical investigation where we had to analyze a lot of data in terms of the flight bookings to determine the extent of the overbooking and the overbooking itself. Also looking at the terms and conditions that they had also made available to the National Consumer Commission. So from the assessment of the investigation, it then resulted in the adverse findings against FlySafair, because we noted that the conduct flew in the face of the provisions of the Consumer Protection Act.
7: So FlySafair is acknowledging that it is their standard practice to do this.
19: That's what they indicated when we picked it up. But I think also during our engagements with us, we did pick up that actually it was normal practice. There are terms and conditions that talk to this, you know, in terms of the practice of overbooking, basically saying to consumers, when you do book a flight, it's not guaranteed that you will get a seat.
7: Is this not industry practice, that it's beyond FlySafair? Are you looking at other airlines as well?
19: Well, you know, during the discourse, I think what we picked up was that other role players, they also indicated that they literally distanced themselves from the statements that were made by FLYSFA. But this particular investigation was against FLYSFA. We have not received complaints or picked up anything against other airlines. We have indicated and encouraged consumers to lodge complaints against other airlines when the assertion was made by FLYSFA that it is common practice. But so far, no consumer came forward, and we haven't really picked up anything while monitoring the markets that consumers were raising issues about other flight or carriers.
7: How extensive do you believe this problem may have been? How many people could have been affected, and over which periods?
19: Well, we only looked at the period between November 2024 to January 2025. And what we were able to establish through our analysis was that on average, it's about 5,000 passengers during the months that we assessed.
7: And then what is the process now? So you refer it to the Consumer Tribunal. What happens then?
19: Yeah, so we have filed our papers with the National Consumer Tribunal. They also have been served, so they are aware that the matter has been referred. We then will await the unfolding, as you may be aware. The processes at the National Consumer Tribunal are similar to those of court. After the parties have been served, then they will be called after the matter has been set down. So we are waiting for the date of set down so that the matter can be argued before the tribunal for a decision.
7: Prudence, thank you so much for explaining that to us. Prudence Moelua is the head of Division for Complaints and Investigations at the National Consumer Commission. To this point, on the WhatsApp line, JB says, "Hi, Mandy. FLYSFA overbooking. This is industry practice. All airlines do it. FLYSFA's problem is that they either did it too aggressively or their load planning yield management software needs some tweaking." I mean, what has your experience been of this? Is it only FLYSFA that has done this? I haven't had the experience, but I remember seeing this on social media that some people did have this experience. I'd love to hear from you.
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7: We've had a relatively Madlanga-free week in some ways, and today specifically, but in the courts we are still seeing some of that playing out, and that's because Witness D, murder-accused bail application, is continuing today. So the man who is accused of killing Witness D, that bail application is currently underway. Matipandile Soteni in the Brakpan Regional Court. Let's speak to Dimakatso Leshoro, EWN reporter, about this. Dimakatso, good afternoon to you. Where are we in Matipandile Soteni's bail application?
20: Hi, Mandy. It's been rolled over to tomorrow. So Matipandile raised his hand while his lawyer was reading his supplementary affidavit into the record and told the magistrate that he couldn't fully follow the Zulu interpreter that's been made available. He is Xhosa. And yes, on Monday there was a Xhosa interpreter, but today they've availed a Zulu one because the Xhosa interpreter that was here the other day is assisting at another court. So the matter has been rolled over to tomorrow to avail that Xhosa interpreter to come and assist him.
7: Okay, so how far did we actually get? Have they made a case at all for bail?
20: No, so the court started very late, just before 12. What happened was that before they even went to bring the supplementary affidavit to read it into the record, the state rose and said that they were objecting to parts of the affidavit, saying that they were introducing new facts and, regarding the original affidavit. So let me track back a little bit. So on Monday, the defense brought an affidavit in for the bail application, but then they found out from the state on that day that there were additional charges, bringing the charges now to 16. So they were not briefed about that, so they had not prepared an affidavit to respond to those charges. So the matter was pushed to today to give them an opportunity to respond to those charges in the bail application. So today they were supposed to respond to the additional charges according to the state, but then they went back and included other matters regarding his personal circumstances that were not in the original affidavit. So the state was querying that with the magistrate, but they can't do that. They can't have a second bite at the cherry, if you will. So that's what happened before we got to this point. So at the point at which we pause now, with regard to the interpreter issue, his lawyer, Advocate Mahomani, was reading the supplementary affidavit that magistrate had allowed to proceed. The magistrate said because of how long this matter has been standing, she's not going to waste time, so they must just continue, even if they're bringing new evidence, that decision will be made at a later stage. So they were starting to read that into the record, and then he raised the issue about not being able to fully follow the Zulu interpreter. Mm.
7: Dimakatso, thank you. Dimakatso Lashoro, EWN reporter in court for us in Witness D's alleged killer, Matipandile Soteni's bail application. On the WhatsApp line, David says, you can call SAFAIR many things, a low-cost airline. They are most certainly not. Just look at their process. And once you've added all the extras, boarding, seat baggages, they're as expensive as the other airlines. They might be the most on time, but also the most uncomfortable with their non-reclining and hard-as-rock seats. I mean, that's, I understand that, but not really the issue that's at hand here. High is not refunding cancelled flights money also fair? No. Hillary says, it's common practice internationally. I've been offered cash to catch a later flight in the U.S. And there was one more that I wanted to read to you. Every airline overbooks, as they are inevitably no shows, reacting there to the National Consumer Commission sending Fly SAFAIR to the tribunal.
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7: It's a Thursday, and on Thursdays on the Midday Report, we speak to the author of a local non-fiction book. And this week's book is called Zama Zama, Inside the Illicit Mining Underworld by Graham Kutzer. And this takes exclusive interviews with Zama Zamas, or illegal miners, syndicate insiders, intelligence operatives, law enforcement. It delves into the violent and treacherous underworld where gang wars and brutal enforcement tactics and corruption are rampant. There's a hidden camera and recording devices going into the tunnels, and it's all pretty hairy as well, with booby traps and gunfire and death threats, and it really is gripping. It takes you into that life and the that underbelly of illegal mining. A pleasure to welcome Graham Kutzer to the show today. Graham, good afternoon to you, and congratulations on this new book.
23: Good afternoon, Mandy, and thank you so much for having me again. Always a pleasure to speak to you.
7: This book really opens up this wide-ranging conversation about organized crime and poverty and abandoned mines. It's one of the things that really gets people emotive. Whenever I talk about it on air, people really are deeply emotive about this issue. Why did you feel that you wanted to do a book on this?
23: No, Mandy, it's sort of a collection of stories that I've covered in illegal mining over the, I think, past just a little bit more than a decade. And it's something that I've delved really deeply into. And it's the kind of stories you couldn't tell from behind a desk. You know, you had to go out into the field, meet the people, see for yourself how things were. And I thought people might find it interesting, not only in terms of what we reveal on illicit mining, but also sort of a bit about the behind the scenes of journalism and how we got onto sites, how we did it as we went along.
7: Tell us a little bit about the time that you did spend underground and directly with the illegal miners.
23: I've managed to been very lucky to have access to quite a few of those sites where we've gone really deep underground with the Zamas, seen how they live, how they operate. It is hair-raising, to say the least. And it's one of those stories where you really do, there's a lot of duality to it. On the one side, there is a lot of violent crime connected to illegal mining. On the other hand, once you go into those shafts and you see how people live down there, how they have to work down there, it is, it's hard not to feel some pity for them. It is not a life I would wish on anyone.
7: And this book does humanize people, and often they are portrayed as criminals. I mean, that's certainly the sense that I get from whenever I speak about this, is that there is no empathy for a Zama. So how much of the story is about organized crime and how much is about desperation and survival?
23: I really try to portray both sides because I've seen both sides of that world. So we've been in areas near Stilfontein in townships like Kuma where a large part of the community are absolutely reliant on illegal mining for any form of income. On the other hand, what's happened over the last 10 years, it's these illegal miners, the guys who were just going underground to make a living, have really been taken over, I would call it, by organized crime cartels. People who are not the guys going underground, not the guys risking their lives, gang bosses, cartel bosses who own shafts, who take over shafts by force, by violence, and who force people to either work underground or charge them to work underground for them, and who make a lot of money for it. And that's where much of the violence comes in, because those people are ruthless. They are fighting for control of shafts worth millions of rands. And I often feel like many of the people who get caught up, the foot soldiers, the Zamas we would typically see in news bulletins, et cetera, are just being used by these higher-up people.
7: And you really do explore this criminal syndicate behind the mining. How sophisticated are these networks, Graham?
23: Incredibly sophisticated, but also never one sort of gang with one head of a boss that you could really identify. Loosely connected, but very intertwined in many ways. But when it comes to sophistication, they're able to get illegally obtained explosives to work underground. They have the kind of firearms we see, and I'm not talking pistols. It's heavy machine guns. Incredible stuff. RPGs have been found, you name it, and that shows you the kind of money and power these people have.
7: Some reports have suggested that it's like a heavily armed underground militia. Were you able to get a real sense of how big the scale is of what's happening underground?
23: We really have. I've been to sites myself where hundreds of armed men infiltrated a mine that was being decommissioned. And we actually had the opportunity of joining security out one night on a patrol and to see it for ourselves. We literally hundreds of people armed to the teeth. We had guys sitting in the headgear, which is the big installation above a shaft, with a sniper rifle, well, a hunting rifle with a scope on it, but I mean, it felt like you were being watched by a sniper. And when you get to sites, I mean, if we take the Stilfontein disaster that happened in early 2025, which we also covered, you had thousands of people underground coming up. And then, of course, the tragedy of hundreds of miners getting stuck down there as well at the same time. That shows you the kind of scale we're talking about.
7: Graham, why do you think that Zamas or illegal miners provoke such strong emotions in South Africa?
23: It's a tricky one. Hey, I do feel like there are elements to it where that would feed into some of this almost xenophobic things that we're seeing happen in South Africa at the moment, because many of these guys are foreign nationals. Not always, but a large parts of them are. I think that feeds into a lot of anger from South African people. But much more than that, you know what? People sometimes think this is a victimless crime. But I visited communities where they live in absolute fear, where Zama-Zamas are operating in the area next to them, where people see them walking around with the machine guns openly in broad daylight, where people are having their little spaza shops or homes invaded by armed Zamas. It does create a lot of anger and fear in local communities.
7: And do you get the sense from having spent time with these communities, that having spent time underground, that law enforcement has got a handle on the situation? We know the army has been deployed in some areas in Gauteng to deal with this. Do you get the sense that our officials really, really have a handle on this?
23: Unfortunately, I don't. And I've seen Operation Vilam Gordi in action. And what you often find is that the people that, when they do target those areas, the Zamas in those areas just pack up and move to a next shaft. I'm not sure that's the right way to handle it. I also don't think, I must be really honest, it's an extremely difficult thing to try and police. These guys have people, lookouts all over the show. They can see police arriving from a mile away, and they can disappear underground. And to try and follow them underground is an almost impossible task, and certainly a deadly one. So it's a really, really difficult thing to police. I don't see with operations like Vilam Gordi, you often see them targeting the processing facilities and the Zamas, the sort of foot soldier side of it. What I would like to see is the bigger guys behind this, the people right at the tops of these sort of the food chain being targeted, the people who are buying up all the gold.
7: Well, that's ultimately where it gets to, right, is who is buying the gold. And after everything that you've uncovered whilst writing this book, what do you think that South Africans misunderstand most about illegal mining?
23: It's a difficult one. I don't think people realize how big it is, and it's a growing problem. It's not going away anytime soon, and it feeds into various networks, various criminal networks. And the scary part to me is it's organized crime groups, syndicates, that are armed to the teeth. And for now, we haven't seen them really do major damage to anyone. But when you've got a group of 30, 40 guys armed to the teeth, we are talking about a small militia, a small army. And one wonders what would happen if they decide to start looking into other areas.
7: Mm. Well, this book provides a lot of insight and a lot of knowledge, Graham. Thank you so much for making time to chat to us. Graham Kutzer is the author of the book. It's called Zama Zama, Inside the Illicit Mining Underworld. It takes you into the tunnels. It takes you underground. It takes you into these syndicates and looks at the communities that are affected as well. A great read, and it's something that we talk about often here. So well worth the contribution. Thank you so much. It is 1 o'clock, time for Eyewitness News.
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1: Student unrest at UWC, and we hear how recent storms affected a pregnant mother. Good afternoon, I'm Wesley Peterson. Students at the University of the Western Cape have continued writing exams despite ongoing protests on campus. Demonstrators are demanding urgent maintenance at campus residences, citing problems with shower facilities, cooking conditions, and Wi-Fi connectivity. They say the issues are affecting their academic performance, adding their concerns are not being taken seriously. Nduduzelo Nene reports.
2: An attempt by protesting students to disrupt examinations at UWC this morning was quickly contained by university officials. UWC Student Representative Council President McIntosh Kasembe says it is unfair to expect students from affected residencies to write exams under such conditions.
4: There is a student currently who has not showered, who is in this protest, not because they do not want to, but it is simply because the showers are not working. There's a student who is as equally qualifying and deserving of the opportunity to write an exam, but must come on a hungry stomach because the stoves at UNIPEC are not working.
2: The university management says it is aware of the students' grievances and is working on addressing them. Ntuthuzelo Nene, Eyewitness News at UWC.
1: A pregnant Weinberg mother has spoken of her ordeal after the roof of her family home was blown off during one of the worst storms to hit the Western Cape. Four homes in Goren Road were severely damaged when a cold front made landfall.

0: all in Cape Town, bringing heavy rain and gale force winds. The families have since been displaced while repairs are underway. Carlo Peterson has more.
1: Gian Seegers, who is 4 months pregnant, was in bed on Monday morning last week when the storm hit Cape Town.
2: The wind pulled up, and as I was laying, I just heard an extremely loud sound. It literally came and ripped the entire roof off.
1: The tearful mother recounted what happened next.
2: As the sheets were moving up and down, I needed to run. As I ran out of my house, that was the time I just saw all the sheets lying in the road, and I started screaming for help.
1: Seegers says residents from the community rallied together during the storm to assist her and her next door neighbors, whose homes were also damaged by the storm. Carlo Peterson, Eyewitness News in Wynberg.
0: The minister in the presidency says digital media platforms will soon be required to disclose whether their content is AI-generated. Kombutso Njabeni says the move is part of a new policy aimed at tackling misinformation, which she describes as a serious challenge in South Africa. She adds that South Africans are among the most misinformed when it comes to news about their own country. Babalo Ndenze has more.
3: Minister Kombutso Ntshavheni tabled the GCIS budget yesterday, which will cater for all government's communication and branding. Ntshavheni says they've observed contribution of digital media and artificial intelligence as theatres and tools of disinformation. She says this means the GCIS's response to misinformation and disinformation must be deliberate and systemic.
4: The national AI policy must compel digital media platforms to 1. Disclose the AI-generated content carried on their platforms. 2. Prohibit the broadcasting of fake and misleading news about South Africa.
3: Ntshavheni says surveys have shown how South Africans are some of the biggest victims of propaganda.
4: South Africans are rated as the top most people propagandized in the world.
3: She says the GCIS is working on government's fact-checking capability to proactively debunk deep fakes and what she calls tactical misinformation. Babalo Ndenze, Eyewitness News.
0: The DA has asked the Public Service Commission to investigate the practice of public servants briefing the ANC's parliamentary study groups in closed-door sessions ahead of public meetings. The party alleges some of its ministers have been undermined in these meetings and that information provided by civil servants to ANC MPs is being used to drive a political agenda. Public Works Minister Dean McPherson and Basic Education Minister Siviwe Gwahube have both complained about the impact of the briefings are having on their work, as has UDM leader Bantu Olomisa, who wrote to the Speaker last month. Lindsay Dentlinger takes a look.
5: For years, senior departmental officials have been meeting with ANC MPs who represent the party on various portfolio committees in so-called study groups to brief them on matters that are due to be discussed in an upcoming open parliamentary meeting. In response to parliamentary questions from the DA, some ANC ministers said the officials are merely providing technical input. But the DA's parliamentary leader, George Mikolakis, says civil servants are meant to be impartial and their conduct of meeting with ANC study groups for secret briefings must be investigated.
6: This is not only a violation of the Constitution and the code of conduct that they are subject to, but also a violation of the principle of separation of party and state.
5: The Zondo Commission of Inquiry into State Capture also flagged concerns about ANC study group meetings. ANC Chief Whip Dumiseni Ntuli did not respond to a request for comment. Lindsay Dentlinger, Eyewitness News, Parliament.
0: Gold's at $4,515.38 an ounce. The rand 16.56 to the dollar, 22.23 to the pound, 19.22 to the euro. Brent crude's $105.75 a barrel. In traffic, we have lights defective in Milnerton at Platteklof Road and Tanzanite Street, as well as Coburg and Tanzanite, in Athlone at Klipfontein and Petunia, in Belhar at Banjo Walk and Symphony Way, in Paro at Delaray and Voortrekker, and in Baden-Powell Drive, or on Baden-Powell Drive at Old Forder Road, the Film City Boulevard, as well as at the end too. Now, a reminder of the Cape Town Marathon taking place on Sunday. There will be road closures in effect from 8 a.m. on Friday until 3:30 on Sunday afternoon. For a full list of closures, you can go to ewn.co.za. Cape Town weather today, cloudy with a light north-northwesterly breeze and a high of 19. The top story this hour, students at the University of the Western Cape have continued writing exams despite ongoing protests on campus.
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10: It's almost 8 minutes past one. Welcome to the Thursday edition of the show, and thank you so much for choosing 567 this afternoon. It's great to have you with us. We're going to start with the story of Paying It Forward. A woman whose life was saved by a mountain rescue operation is now using her second chance to raise funds for other mountain rescues. She's chosen a pretty extreme method too. She'll be with me on the couch in a few minutes' time to share the story with us. At 1:30, we'll give you another stab at this week's Sound Wheel Challenge. And then we're going to step into the garden with Morne Fulyun. You are welcome to send your general gardening questions in advance. 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
10: Now, before we do any of that, I want us to talk about the things that we allow our children to do that we were absolutely forbidden from doing in our own homes growing up. And why am I talking about this? Well, bear with me. Last night we went to Theatre on the Bay to watch the Rocky Horror Show. I'm very late to this particular party, but a party it certainly was. I am very, very grateful. Dean, the publicist who managed to get some tickets for me, I appreciate you because I know that this run is already completely sold out and I would have been so sad to miss the show. It is absolutely fabulous. So cleverly designed. It kind of feels over the top and larger than life, as it must do, being Rocky Horror, but at the same time, completely intimate, like you are in the lounge with the performers. It is, you know, that small contained space. There is something so special about the way they've created the piece in that theatre. If you missed it this time round, because as I said, it is sold out, the good thing to know is that 28 August is the date on which it comes back to Cape Town. So at the end of May, they're off to Joburg to perform at the Monte Cassino venue, but they will be coming back to Cape Town at the end of August. So if you've missed it this time round, please don't make that mistake again. But here's the reason I want to talk to you about this, not just to tell you how good the show is. We took our daughter and her friend with us last night, and on the way to the theatre discovered that neither of them had any knowledge of Rocky Horror at all. 22 years old, they didn't even know what the time warp was. And okay, a confession, I mean, that speaks to an epic parenting fail on my part, for which I will take responsibility. But actually, half of the enjoyment last night was watching them watch it for the first time. And they had so much fun watching the show. It was just joy all over their faces. I mean, my daughter was nearly squealing with delight at the audience participation. And, you know, we got into the car afterwards. They straight away went to their phones, found the soundtrack, and it was on our Bluetooth speakers within minutes. I mean, they just fell in love with the piece. But what does this have to do with things we weren't allowed to do in childhood? Let me explain. When the girls asked my husband and I, well, when did you first see this show? The answers were very, very different. Alan's reply was, we had it on a VHS tape at home. I watched it so many times, the tapes sort of stretched, and probably before I was 16. My answer was, I didn't even know Rocky Horror existed until I got to varsity, and a grainy pirated version emerged at a house party one weekend, and I remember watching it thinking, What am I looking at? What is this? And falling in love with it, of course. But in my home, we were not allowed to watch movies that were above our above our age restriction, if I can put it that way. And we certainly weren't allowed to watch movies that were banned. I don't think my parents would have known where to look for a copy, even if they had wanted to. But that was a strict rule. I have memories, very clear memories of organizing sleepover parties and the like and being restricted in terms of what I was allowed to take out the video store to watch with my friends. Now, that is a rule that we did not replicate in our home growing up. We've been a bit more elastic, shall I say. We've always just kind of used our discretion about whether we think our kids are ready to watch this or not. And that applied to TV, to movies, whatever it may be. And we kind of were a bit looser on the issue than my parents were. The kids seem to have turned out okay. I know others will disagree, and I'm sure there are plenty of families who do stick very strictly to an age restriction as recommended by the PG rating, etc. You must all do what works in your own home and your approach. But it got us thinking and chatting in the office this morning about those rules that were so much part of your own childhood that you chose not to bring into the raising of your own kids. And I'd like to hear from you today what you have done differently. Was there a rule that was followed in your home growing up that was not negotiable that you have chosen not to replicate? We've already asked the question on Facebook, and I can tell you some of the answers are interesting. Some of them are quite poignant. Some of them speak to the way times have changed. Let me share a couple of them with you, and I hope you'll add to this list on our WhatsApp line. Isabel says, my kids are allowed to ask any questions they want. I like this. She says they can eat vegetables raw on the way from the chopping board to the cooking pot without getting their hands swatted, and they aren't made to eat food that they don't like. And interestingly, a lot of the responses are around dining table behavior and food and finishing what's on the plate. Rachel also commented, for me, my kids will never be forced to finish the food that is on their plate. I want them to have a healthy relationship with their body and know to read its signals that they are full. Somebody else commenting, I never force my children to eat food I know they don't like, whereas in our house you did not have a choice. Isn't it interesting that food and arguments and battlegrounds around food were among the first to emerge in the responses? Asking questions, talking back, questioning adults, another thing that several of you are referencing. Tony says, I let my kids question me. Growing up, that was seen as disrespectful. Now I actually encourage it. Sue writes, my kids can talk openly about mental health. In my house, we didn't even have the language for that. What else have we got? Talking about sex. Fiona says, my kids are allowed to date in high school, whereas I wasn't even allowed to look at boys. We also talk openly about sex and relationships. That conversation never existed for me. Anonymous saying, I apologize when I'm wrong. I never heard my parents do that. Isn't that a poignant comment? What else have you written to us? Tina says, sleepovers are allowed for my children. I was never allowed to sleep at anybody else's house. Lee says, we still monitor and restrict screen time, but it's not banned outright. We didn't even have a TV growing up, and I always felt left out during discussions at school the day after a big episode. This one I think a lot of people are going to resonate with. Louise writes, my children are allowed to not hug or kiss a visitor if it makes them uncomfortable. As long as they are polite and do greet in some way, that's fine with me. I was made to endure horrible, slobbery kisses and intrusive hugs with no choice about the matter. Some very interesting pots opened in that conversation. I'd like to know what you would add to the stew. Tell us in a WhatsApp to 072-567-1567. What rules that you were made to obey in childhood have you deliberately chosen not to implement in your own children's home? And if you want to talk to us the background and why, whether that was a conscious decision or something that you've just kind of fallen into, let us know. Lionel's just written in saying the Rocky Horror was banned by the NEN National Party until a long time after it was lifted. A gang of us went to the Regent Bioscope to watch it. Yeah, Lionel, I mean, I would have seen it in the early 1990s, and I don't think it had been unbanned yet. Certainly we were watching a pirated copy on a very grainy stretched, I don't even know if it was a VHS tape. It might have been a Betamax. It was that long ago. But I don't know exactly when it was unbanned, but certainly it was not known to a large percentage of population and not going to appeal to another. I get that. But yeah, I hadn't just never encountered it before. I think I must have been 19 or 20 the first time I saw it. Yeah, okay. So talk about Rocky Horror. Talk about the rules that your children are not required to follow that were absolutely part of your own childhood. Happy to keep this one going throughout the show today. Share with us on the WhatsApp line 072-567-1567.
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10: Some very interesting responses in already. Jill says, I was given smacks as a child. Not a lot, not abusive, but I consciously chose to never smack my children. The smacks I received were more about my mother's frustration and anger than what I had actually done. And I so wanted to show my children how to express anger without physical violence. My mother has often commented in admiration of my choice. She is amazed that I could discipline my children without hitting. I love that response, Jill, and I love what you said about teaching your children how to express anger without violence. It's such an important lesson to model for them. I've said this before. I think parents need to let their children see them disagree, have fights, and resolve them in a sensible and adult way in the same light. So bravo to you. If writing in to say weeping in the company of your children allows them to show this important emotion, why oh why do people still stick with boys don't cry? Fran and Newland saying, I wonder where the history of this cruel trait comes from that has been passed down through so many generations. What else have we got? Diana says, we were never allowed to call adults by their common names. They all had to be Mr. or Mrs. So-and-so or Uncle and Auntie. Yoh, nothing makes you feel older than the day somebody calls you Tunny for the first time, right? I can relate, Diana. Love to hear from others. What are the rules that you have not continued, that you had to abide by in your house growing up, that you've chosen not to impose on your children? Keep those WhatsApps coming to 0725671567. Just a quick question from Lizzie asking, what age group should be able to watch this production at the Theatre on the Bay of Rocky Horror, and what is too young? I don't want to say I hate that question, Lizzie. I feel there is an age restriction in place for a reason. It's there as a guideline. In this case, if you look at the booking platform, it'll tell you it's PG-16. You know your 16-year-old and whether they are old enough to see pretty adult content or not. I know some 14-year-olds who would have been absolutely fine in that situation.

0: but I would say use your own discretion, knowing your child. We're going to park that for a second. We'll come back to Rocky Horror and Rules of Childhood a little bit later on, because right now I have a really remarkable woman sitting in front of me, and I say that with huge respect because she's just finished a quite substantial physical challenge this morning and popped into studio as breezy and bright as if she'd only just got out of bed. And the context is this. Most people who've had a life-changing accident of some sort, I think many certainly, would want to stay away from the place where they nearly lost their life. But my next guest has done quite the opposite. And at the age of 65, she is back on the mountains where she suffered absolutely devastating injuries. And she is back not just climbing them once or twice, but attempting to climb 13 weeks per week, every week for 13 peaks per week, every week for 13 weeks. That's even a mouthful to say, let alone to think about doing. Her name is Tanya Morkel, and the backstory is that she is so grateful for the effort that saved her life. She's using her recovered physical well-being to raise funds so that others might have access to the same help. Tanya, it's an amazing thing you're doing. Thanks for making time to pop into studio.
1: Oh, thank you. It's such an honor to be here.
0: Thank you.
1: Thank you for the invitation.
0: It's a pleasure. Tanya, have you always been an outdoorsy person? Where did the love of the mountains start?
1: Always. Mm-hmm. I've had, since I arrived here in Cape Town 40 years ago, I've been exploring the mountains. So it's just the place that I love.
0: Tell us briefly what went wrong the day things went very, very wrong.
1: It had been raining for a long time. It was 2023, mm-hmm. and it was a perfect day that day, and I just went for a walk. I was doing 13 peaks for the third time, and I was just going out there with my niece, and the earth just gave way underneath me, probably because of all the rain.
0: Yeah.
1: It was down at the waterfall, Silver Stream Waterfall. And I just shouted at her because I felt I became airborne.
0: Yeah.
1: And I shouted saying, I'm falling. And that was the last I remembered.
0: Sure.
1: And the next thing, I heard a German accent, somebody with from Austria, first day on the mountain, first time in Cape Town, first day in Cape Town.
0: Sure.
1: She was an alpinist, a physiotherapist, and she was a nursing sister. And she ran down to me when she heard my niece screaming. She was on the wrong path as well, been told to go that way, past that way, and came across us, went down, put me in recovery position, woke me up and said, you are strong, you will survive. And she waited for 3 hours while the rescue teams arrived and kept me calm and told everyone that I'm a strong person and I'm going to survive. I was encoded with that.
0: What a story.
1: Yes.
0: I mean, I'm sure there are many people listening to that, seeing a degree of divine guidance in bringing that person onto that path on that day at that time. So, I mean, that initial, the help of the right stranger with the right message, obviously a big part of your survival.
1: Yes.
0: But so too the teams who came to your help once the emergency call went out. Because, Tanya, you had, tell us about your injuries. You were really badly hurt.
1: So I had a fractured skull. I had bleeding on my brain. I had all my vertebrae were fractured, and two of them were completely shattered. So I broke my back in two places. All my ribs on the left-hand side were broken and punctured my lung. And my kidney was lacerated. I had so many lacerations. I had multiple organ damage. And then when I got to the hospital, also, my liver was damaged when they tried to revive me.
0: Sure.
1: So there were multiple injuries. I was 64 at the time, and I just shouldn't have survived something like this.
0: Yeah.
1: But I was very lucky to have the search and rescue team there. They calmed me down so much because they say that your first half an hour is so important. And that I just felt their calmth and their incredible... just the way they worked with me, I just got so much calm from them. And knowing that they knew what to do. They all are volunteers. They don't get paid a cent for doing what they did. Also, the people, I mean, it was just incredible. The helicopter team arriving, they were in Paul, so they had to come from a far away. It took 3 hours for the rescue to be fully in operation, but I just felt this being held. Completely held. I was held by the mountain. I fell off the mountain, was held by the mountain, but I was also held superbly by my family.

0: who arrived there, and then this wonderful person, but so much by search and rescue. I cannot tell you what they do. They're just incredible.
1: I mean, it's just goosebumps. I mean, what you say about the calm is so important, because we often hear that phrase, that panic is the biggest killer in circumstances like that. And that having that reassurance from, you know, almost the instant it happened clearly was a game changer for you. You did spend weeks in ICU.
0: Yes.
1: Much of that was on a ventilator, I know.
0: That's right.
1: Tanya, I mean, while you were lying there, once you came to and, you know, knew more about and came to your senses and knew you were in hospital and what had happened and the extent of your injuries, did you have any thoughts immediately about, well, I'm never going to do that again, or I'm going to do that again? Is it something you thought about immediately, or only sort of digested later once you got over the immediate physical harm?
0: I was still in on the ventilator, and my one of the doctors came in. He was my trauma surgeon, and he said, do you think you're going to be on that mountain again? Mm-hmm. But it was like this naughty smile. And I thought, this is incredible that he think I can do it. So I indicated on a board, because I couldn't speak, I had a tracheostomy. Yeah. I said, I would love that. And he said, would you mind us to turn your bed around so that you could face the mountain?
1: Oh, wow.
0: And that was a game changer for me. Just that I could see the mountain, envision it, and that I was able to one day be there again and be on the mountain. And again, when I went to the rehabilitation hospital, I stood and I looked at Constantia Berg there. Mm. It was just an incredible experience. And the physios were working with me and saying, I said, I one day want to do that mountain again. And I got the dream to do it 64 times. I did not know if it was possible, but I just wanted. And they worked out a program and we started training for that. That was a few months in. But I work well with when I can see something. And, yeah, and just the way that it was facing Table Mountain, or at that time, Constantia Berg. And I thought, I just want to be there. And every day I would stand on the machines and I would walk on the machines. But for me, I was envisioning myself being back on the mountain. And 4 months later, I was there.
1: 4 months and you were back again. We're going to pause there. And immediately after the eyewitness news, we're going to come back to the story and tell you, because Tanya didn't just go back on the mountain to prove to herself that she could do it. She's done a whole lot more than that. And she's still busy doing a whole lot more. So stay with us for more on this conversation after the 1:30 headlines with Wesley Peterson. Good afternoon.
2: Thanks, Pippa. Good afternoon. The National Consumer Commission has referred low-cost airline FlySafair to the National Consumer Tribunal over allegations of overbooking. This after passengers had complained of arriving for flights only to be told no seats were available. This prompted a probe into claims the airline sold tickets for seats that did not exist. A 63-year-old woman accused of killing her 80-year-old sister has rejected the new lawyer she requested. Aletta Rose made a brief appearance in the Bellville Magistrates Court today. The court heard she's turned down an Afrikaans-speaking lawyer and has refused to give instructions to move the matter forward. The World Health Organization says it could take up to 9 months to develop a vaccine for the rare Bundibugyo strain of Ebola, which has triggered an outbreak in the Democratic Republic of Congo and Uganda. Around 600 suspected cases and 139 suspected deaths have been reported. The outbreak has been declared a global health emergency, though the WHO says the worldwide risk remains low. In affected regions, health workers are reporting overwhelmed facilities and shortages of protective gear. These and other stories at 2 or as they happen.
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2: You can expect delays on the elevated freeway incoming. We also have defective traffic lights in Milnerton at Plattekloof Road and Tanzanite Street, as well as Kuberg Road and Tanzanite. In Athlone, the lights are not working at Klipfontein and Petunia. In Balha at Banjo Walk and Symphony Way. In Paro at De La Rey and Voortrekker. On Badenthal Drive at Old Forer Road, Film City Boulevard, and at the N2, the lights are also out of order. A reminder of the Sanlam Cape Town Marathon happening on Sunday. The road closures are in effect from 8 a.m. on Friday, and that go all the way through to the 3:30 on Sunday afternoon. A full list of the road closures can be found at ewn.co.za. Some roadworks on the N1 incoming at the Toll Plaza. One lane is closed to traffic. Wesley Peterson, Eyewitness News Traffic.
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1: Everyone's had so much to say today that I'm running terribly late. So with apologies, I'm going to bounce the sound wheel clues until a little bit later on in the show and steal that time right now to finish sharing the story of my guest, Tanya Morkel. Before the break, she was telling us about the terrible accident on Table Mountain that happened and caused such devastating injuries, multiple broken bones, multiple ruptured organs, weeks in ICU, and then months more in rehab. But before the break, she mentioned that only 4 months later, she was back on the mountain. Now, Tanya, not just back on the mountain. So bearing in mind, this is a woman in her mid-60s who has just suffered devastating injuries, forced her way back to health, doesn't just go for a bit of a stroll on the mountain. Tanya, when did the idea occur to you that, you know what, this gift of recovering to the point that I can be on the mountain again is something I want to use to pay forward as a way of saying thanks for how I was rescued?
0: Yes, I think right from the beginning, I had intense feeling of gratitude. And I don't think I've ever had gratitude the way I had since the injury. Mm. I just was so glad and so grateful that I survived it. And I wanted to give back. It was very important for me. As well, I felt that, you know, there's so much we can do to actually fix the parts or do things. And people have always said, you can't go there. Table Mountain's so dangerous. And that. Mm. And I really wanted to give back in a way. I've studied nature conservation, and I'm always on the mountain doing little projects or stuff completely on my own. But I just felt that I needed to give back to Table Mountain and also give back to the people that it that saved my life.
1: Yeah. Rescue. So last year you did 64 Table Mountain climbs in 64 days and you managed to raise 130,000 rand.
0: Yes.
1: This year the scope of the challenge is bigger and the scope of the fundraising goal is bigger, but the aim is the same, to raise money for Wilderness Search and Rescue and for the Sandparks Honorary Rangers. What are you doing this year?
0: So this year, some of the money that was used last year obviously went to gear for search and rescue. And then Sandparks came to me. I wasn't part of them yet, but they said, we would love to spend the money on the place that you actually fell.
1: Okay.
0: And so they secured that site. They got engineers in and they put chains up there. They made a proper study of what would be the best solution. That left me. It was just so incredible. Every time I go past there, I'm so emotional to think that something terrible happened. I had a vision, and there, every time I go past there, the chains are there, and I'm
1: vision
0: safe.
1: Realized,
0: and so many other, because quite a number of other people have died right at that spot. Mm. So then I thought, but what more, you know, or how incredible that if we can do something, you know, if I could do this, what else could I do? And I also didn't want to just be about, you know, in a way, it's a sort of a rich person's problem to go past the, to fix paths and to, it's all, you know, all the people who can afford to go on the mountain. I really wanted to make a difference on ground level. So some of the money is aimed at the trail apostles who are fixing the paths.
1: Yep.
0: And so it really helps them to actually fix it. So Friends of Table Mountain have got a team of people. This will help to get more teams of people up to fix those paths, to make it safer, so that also search and rescue have
1: better access as
0: better
1: well.
0: Better access.
1: Yeah. Yeah.
0: Then as well, Protect Our Paths. Sealand has a program where the car guards are being empowered. The car guards waiting, say, at Silver Mine or at Constantia Neck.
1: The trailhead. Or, yeah,
0: so
1: yeah.
0: They are actually have empowered them. They are there anyway. They help them to clean the place and also give them knowledge about the fauna and the flora and tell people where the places are. And it's just such a wonderful project for me, because to me that makes a difference. And I would love some of that money to go to employ more of those people and to empower them, not just to stand there, but to actually give them a new skill. And it's just wonderful meeting them every time and listening to them speaking about a new species. Or did you know that this type of Erica is in flower right now, and look out for it.
1: Oh, fabulous.
0: That is incredible.
1: Yeah. So what you're doing to raise money for, towards all of that this time round, is tackling the 13 peaks every single week for 13 weeks. Yes. Now, the 13 peaks on their own as a once-off are a challenge. Tani, maybe just quickly for those who don't know the terminology or aren't familiar with the 13 peaks, this is not dashing around the province looking for 13 different mountain peaks. We're talking about this exact range. Do you want to explain what it is you're doing?
0: Yes. So there are actually more peaks. Ryan Sands, a number of years ago, did the first 13 peaks.
1: Challenge.
0: 13 Peaks Challenge. And that's 105 kilometers, about just a bit more than 900 meters of elevation per day, but 6,000 meters of elevation for the whole challenge.
1: Yeah.
0: So I decided, when I decided to do that, I thought, let me be cheeky and see if I can do it 13 times. I did the official 13 peaks the first week, but logistically it's quite difficult to do that, and also quite a number of these ones I've been completely on my own. So I decided to do also to include other peaks, but to maintain the 900 meters of elevation per day,
1: okay,
0: which will give me the same amount of elevation. Now, if you think about, if you climb Plattekloof, that's 700 meters of elevation for the day. That means I need another 200 every, just on Plattekloof. So it's basically climbing higher what Table Mountain is every day.
1: Sure.
0: So I need to find different peaks, and I do the third, and I find the third. I keep sort of to Ryan Sands 13 peaks, but I add others. And now it's so exciting because I've seen peaks that, there are little known peaks that very few people do, and I've come across just the most beautiful views. I can't tell you, you know, today it's all misty here. We are all wearing warm clothes, but today I've gone above the clouds. I did India Fenster, which is a beautiful climb to do, and at one point we just went above the clouds, and I cannot tell you what I saw today. Uh-huh. It was warm up there, and it was just incredible. It gives me so much joy. I feel such a sense of joy and purpose right now for what I'm doing.
1: And I have to say, for the record, I wish she was on camera, because she looks like she's barely broken a sweat all day, sitting here as cool as a cucumber, having already done India Fenster, popped into studio for a quick radio interview. I mean, it's remarkable. Tanya, what's remarkable about this is your attitude as well, and not just the physical challenge you've taken on after so many serious injuries, but the sense of wanting to share your good fortune of having had the right people available and willing to help with others. The last thing to ask you is, if somebody listening to this interview is feeling inspired, as I can see several are on our WhatsApp line, how do they contribute to your fundraising campaign?
0: Yes, so it's on Give and Gain platform. You can, I don't know if you could leave that for them.
1: Okay.
0: Yes, and then you can just leave, it doesn't matter how much it is. It can be R100. Whatever you want to, it really makes a huge difference. These are all volunteer organizations going out middle of the night and all sorts of weather. You do not understand the difference it will make to these people. Yeah. And thank you so much for doing that.
1: And Tanya, thanks for coming in. The page is called Tanya Raising Funds for Two Causes, but if you can't find it, mail me and I'll just simply send you the link. It's Tanya, spelled T-A-N-I-A. And Tanya, I hope it goes smoothly and that you have those moments of bliss above the clouds every day that you're up there. Thank you so much for being with us today.
0: Thank you so much.
1: Her name is Tanya Morkel, and the cause you're looking for on givengain.com is Tanya Raising Funds for Two Causes.
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4: on 021-446-0567.
1: Oh, a lovely message from Althea saying, what an amazing lady you have there. She is so inspirational and an example to all of us. Thank you, Tanya. Beautiful message, Althea. And we have passed it along to Tanya. And I know that sentiment will be shared by many listening to that incredible interview. Thanks for the feedback. Right, we're going to dive straight into the garden because Morne Fallhammer is with me in studio from Superplants Garden Center in Tekai. Newly returned from some very exciting plant travel. He's going to tell us a little bit about it. But of course, he's also here to answer your gardening questions. So you're welcome to send them through on WhatsApp to 072-567-1567. China and Papua New Guinea, if I remember correctly.
9: Borneo.
1: Borneo.
9: Borneo. Island of Borneo, yes, which in the north, city of Kuching, the province of Sarawak, and absolutely fantastic to see plants that would normally grow indoors with us, you know, begonias, all kinds of things, just thriving in their natural habitat and just doing so well. And we battle sometimes to get them to grow, and they're just doing their thing. But I can warn anybody that goes there in the months of May, June, July, be prepared for humidity levels that will just... it felt like I was continuously in a swimming pool, not even exerting myself and just dripping from that high, you know, 35 degrees humidity level of 80. But that's what the plants love, you see.
1: That's why they're thriving.
9: Exactly. Yeah. And we keep on saying when you have a problem with indoor plants and you get brown edging of the leaves, etc., it's because your air is too dry, especially this time of the year. If you're running your air conditioning inside or hot heaters, they suck all the moisture out of your air. So it's very important to remember that. And if you have indoor plants like spatophyllums, for instance, in a living room and you've got that dry environment, rather just move them for the next 2 months into the bathroom. The bathroom, okay. Because you're going to be showering, you're going to be bathing, and all that humid steam is exactly what they're looking for, not dry air. So very interesting to see plants in their natural habitat, things that we covet as plants. And then, of course, my highlight of the trip was seeing the orangutans in their natural habitat.
1: Oh, wow.
9: They are absolutely so built for hanging around in trees. not seeing them caged or in any way, just doing their thing. And it was quite quite experience for me. And anybody that knows or has read Terry Pratchett books knows about the librarian, which is a orangutan.
1: Yes.
9: So, yes, ook.
1: Oh, you've dredged a memory out of the back of my reading brain there. That's making my heart sing, Morne. Fabulous. I think we maybe need to get Morne back in the travel segment to talk about Borneo. Note to my producer for future reference. But, I mean, what amazes me is what you said there, that it wasn't some – strange, exotic, unusual plant that captured you? It was the fact that you were seeing plants we're used to having in our gardens here, but seeing them in a natural environment.
9: Exactly. Yeah. And the fact that we are so successful, despite that, with plants that come from these areas. And remembering that 100, 120 years ago, most of the island was still unexplored.
1: Yeah.
9: You know, I mean, we talk about Borneo is synonymous with headhunters and such. And that wasn't such a long time ago. And if we think in that period, there are many plants which were have been found or discovered in that area and made its way onto the international horticultural stage, and that is really the highlight. And then, of course, the orchids. Yeah. I want to just, if anybody ever has a layover in Singapore, do yourself a favor. Gardens on the Bay is one trip, but take the underground. There's almost a direct route to the Singapore Botanical Gardens.
1: Okay.
9: And in the Botanical Gardens, they have an orchid garden. Now, because of they don't have winter there. The temperatures are the same. You will find flowering orchids right throughout the year, and it is absolutely spectacular and unknown to me. I did not know this. Singapore actually named an orchid after Nelson Mandela.
1: Oh, wow.
9: And they have a Legends Garden there, and there is an orchid named after...
1: What does it look like?
9: It's a yellow orchid.
1: Yeah.
9: Yellow orchid with little, like, sort of spots on them. Very, very pretty. And I was quite surprised because we do know, we're well aware, we have the Madiba Protea, but I was not aware of an orchid named after that great man.
1: Beautiful. Funny, I stumbled into a Nelson Mandela garden in a tiny little corner in a far-flung suburb of Paris last month. Turned a corner and there was, welcome, bienvenue, and it was the Nelson Mandela garden, and I got such a thrill from that. Okay, Morne, well, thank you. I mean, you've done a beautiful job painting that evocative picture for us of what you saw. Of course, we're also here to help with the bog standard South African garden plants, and there's nothing standard about them. We love them too. If you need help with yours and you'd like to ask a question, pop through a WhatsApp to 0725671567, or you can do what Gina's done and send an email to pippah@capetalk.co.za. Gina has a coffee plant and wants to know what is the best way to look after it. This is the second one I have, but they keep dying on me.
9: Okay. Normally, they make very good houseplants, believe it or not. Inside is a very good place to keep them. I've always been surprised that I always thought that Cape Town was too cold outside. Mm. And one day, I stopped at a coffee shop in Montague, and they actually had two coffee plants growing in barrels, wine barrels outside. Mm. And Montague gets a lot colder than Cape Town here, and they were thriving. So I think the big thing is that don't overwater them. We tend to think that we need to give them lots of water because they've got large, supple leaves.
1: Yep.
9: Make sure that the soil literally dries out between watering, and that's the main thing. And then secondly, keep them out of the southeaster. Okay. They are very susceptible to drying out of their leaves. They normally grow at a much higher altitude, naturally.
1: Okay.
9: So they will grow in Cape Town. Keep them out of the southeaster. Keep them moderately watered, and they become beautiful, beautiful plants. Lovely, shrubby, and as like I said, an indoor plant. They look a lot like our Natal mahoganies, so they're easily confused sometimes between a Trujillo and a Coffea arabica. That's its botanical name.
1: Mm-hmm.
9: And I think that's the important thing. And then feeding. Oh, I mustn't forget that.
1: Yeah.
9: Very, very often feeding with a high nitrogen-based liquid fertilizer, something like Nitrosol is always a good idea, at least once a month, because they are quite vigorous growers. If they're in the right environment, they throw lots and lots of new leaves out, and because of that, they need quite a lot of nutrients. Don't have a very deep root system, relatively shallow. So once again, width of the pot is more important than the depth. And I think that's also not a thing. People will buy a coffee tree, it'll grow, and then sometimes it'll outgrow its pot and it hasn't been repotted, and then it will take a bit of a knock because it needs that space for the lateral growth of its roots.
1: Okay, thanks for that. Gina, good luck. I hope it's that advice helps save the second one at least. This is an interesting comment from Tina. Well, it's a question, really. She's obviously very proud of South Africa's success at the Chelsea Flower Show, and she's wondering whether that success translates into economic benefits to the country. She said, obviously a source of huge national pride, but do you see, as somebody in the industry, do you see a change in international orders after that?
9: Not so much in orders per se, but massively from a tourist point of view.
1: Okay.
9: I don't think we understand, and you can only see it when we, even from a botanical point of view, when horticulturists from around the world come to specifically Cape Town, but the greater South Africa, they cannot believe the abundance of plant species. I mean, we know that the Cape Cape Fynbos biome has over 3,500 different species, which is massive. I mean, that's more than the entire Europe has naturally.
1: Yeah. Yeah.
9: And then just to see it in its natural environment. I mean, you just drive over Okopsevach, for instance, at this time of the year, and you see the bulbs coming out, and you're seeing the, it's just the magnitude of what our country has to offer. And Chelsea is a window to the world. I don't think we must underestimate that. Mm. And the work that the South African team does, especially Leon as well. I mean, I don't know how they year after year come up with these brilliant new designs and ideas. And this year specifically, the theme was life after fire. Mm. And we know how important that is. I mean, we don't want too many fires too often, because that can also slow down the progress of plants, especially in the fables, but it is part of their natural cycle. Mm. And I think to portray that to the world is quite important. So, yes, no, there is huge economics, especially in ecotourism. And I don't think we really understand that, because we just take it for granted.
1: Yeah, because it's what we're used to.
9: That's what we're used to.
1: Thank you for that, Tina. Very thought-provoking question. Appreciate it. And, of course, we're all hugely proud of what's been achieved there. Carol is asking about a delicious monster. She says, we have a delicious monster that we've kept indoors in the braai room where sun streams in. The leaves have become brown and really aren't doing well. Help, please.
9: Yeah, that's basically heat burn, which has caused that. I happen to have one at home, which had the same happened. I remember in February we had those very, very hot days.
1: Yes.
9: And I had scorching. We had what was 35 plus degrees. So the best thing to do there is the damaged leaves, cut them back so that new growth can come through. At the same time, longer term, maybe a braai room, not ideal. Move it to an area which doesn't get that much direct sunlight. Okay. They are actually undergrowth plants, which means naturally what they would do is they would climb up the stem of a tree, because they are climbing plants. So if you want to stimulate your delicious monster, you actually give it a moss pole or a pole to grow on, so that the aerial roots have got something to hold on to. So they are very, very adept to low light conditions. Okay. So they don't need that full sun, and especially the heat in this case. And if you are braaiing, make sure that they're far away from
1: the braai. You don't want to braai the plant as well as the steaks. Okay, thank you, Carol. Good luck. We've got a couple of voice notes that have come through on 0725671567. Let's take a listen to one of those.
10: Hi. I've tried to grow, I think it's called a dragon plant, for a while. It's got a very thick stem, like long green leafy leaves, quite sort of pointy. And the roots are super, super short. So whenever you plant it, it's actually difficult to keep it up upright. And it seems to get damp and drown really quickly, like if it's not completely, completely dry. To my knowledge, it's called a dragon tree. Dragon plant. So I've obviously bought the small version, but I'm wondering if you've got any tips on that kind of plant. I bought it at a succulent nursery just outside of Cape Town on the N7, I think.
9: Botanical name is Dracaena draco. Okay. And yes, what they do require more than anything else is extremely well-drained soil. So if you're planting them in a potting soil, for instance, make sure that it is really, really well-drained soil. You almost want to get a commercial, a succulent mix, which has got a lot of river sand in for draining. They do have very short root system, which is actually quite surprising. So they tend to get top heavy if they are transplanted. So the best thing to do is to stake them. That's very, very important. But once they establish themselves into the ground, and they will grow anywhere, they do really, really well here in Cape Town.
1: Okay.
9: Bar overwatering. That's the main thing. They become really, really sturdy, and they as mature plants, they actually grow wonderful flowers and make seed really, really easily. So it is a naturally a semi-arid plant, and it needs to be treated as such. And especially if you've got one outside during the winter period. Mm-hmm. If it's in a pot on the northern side, on the patio, make sure that it doesn't get too much rain. And that's the most important with them. Overwatering, their stem will rot.
1: Okay, thanks so much. Glad you asked her, and good luck with that one. Going back to the delicious monster, Amber writing in to ask, can you eat the cones and seeds of a delicious monster?
9: Oh, absolutely. It tastes just like custard. The secret is you just got to wait for it to turn almost a cream color, not the green cream, and then you can break off the seeds on the pod itself, and you can eat them, and it has a very, very custardy taste. Not to everybody's liking. Okay. It's got a strange texture to it, but you have to wait for it to get to that point. point. If you eat it while it's still green, it can give you a very upset stomach.
1: Okay, Amber, glad you asked for advice before you gave it a bash. Okay, thank you for that. Let's go back to another voice note that's come through. I think we've got time to squeeze in one more.
11: Okay, done. I've got a major problem with orchids. It's as though I just can't grow them. I'll buy them and they'll die. I've tried, I've repotted them in the correct medium. I have had them in the correct environment. Maybe it's a little bit chilly. But then at a certain time, when the temperature starts to drop, I stick them in a colder room. And they're supposed to start, you know, spike. They're supposed to get flowers, but they don't. They literally just slowly die away. And they're not waterlogged. There's over enough air. There's the stone. There's the bark. There's all of that in there. But they just do not want to grow. So I'm trying to understand what I am doing that is murdering orchids.
1: You and me both, if it makes you feel any better, Wesley.
9: A self-confessed plant murderer we have. No, the thing with orchids is what you're doing to encourage the spiking is actually quite right. In other words, you put it in a colder environment, mm-hmm. but a slightly colder environment. And once again, also not for a long period of time. Normally 3 to 4 days will do the trick, and then it must go back into a warmer environment. But once again, the humidity factor. These are plants that are normally growing on the side of a tree in a very humid environment. Because remember, in nature, orchids take all their moisture out of the atmosphere. Mm-hmm. They don't have roots which go into the soil. They're hanging onto the side of a tree, literally. So they need that moisture to take it from. And that's why spritzing your orchid with a little spray bottle with water, preferably water that's been stained and mustn't have a lot of chlorine in it. They don't like that either. And do that on a regular basis. The telltale sign is that your plant will need moisture when the leaves start curling. When it looks like what our hands look like when we've been in the bath too long, mm. yeah, that their leaves start looking crinkly like that. And that is a sure sign that it's not getting enough moisture in its environment. The ice block thing doesn't always necessarily work because that's all concentrating the moisture in one place in the mm-hmm. soil medium where the roots are all over the place. And then when it comes to orchids, the most important thing, those silver roots which are climbing over the side of the pot, do not cut them off. That is the plant's lifeline. That is so important. Many people think, oh, it's climbing out of the pot, let's cut it back. Very important not to do so. They are actually quite easy. And if you're having problems with Phalaenopsis orchids, that's the moth orchid, mm-hmm. try Cymbidium. The Cymbidium is the one that's got the long plume with lots and lots of flowers on it. They're almost easier. I want to say that it's if you want to sort of level up from there,
1: okay.
9: you know, get that under your belt, and then from there on, move on.
1: Mine have never shot out silver roots. But at least I know what to do if they ever do decide to root up for me. Morne, we have to leave it there. Always a pleasure having you with us in studio. Thank you so much for your time.
9: Great being here.
1: And you can find him and pick his brain personally if you pop into Superplants Garden Center in Tekkai. You're asking for Morne Folama. After the eyewitness news, I'll quickly play you those belated sound wheel clues, and then we're talking about storm damage and insurance cover and a couple of things you need to know. After that, we will share some insight into another Robben Island swim with a purpose.
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2: Good afternoon, I'm Wesley Peterson. The National Consumer Commission has referred low-cost airline Fly Safair to the National Consumer Tribunal over allegations of overbooking. It'll probe whether the airline sold tickets for seats that did not exist. Passengers had complained of arriving for flights only to be told no seats were available. Mungezi Koko reports.
12: The NCC says its investigation focused on bookings made between November 2024 and January 2025, a period of high travel demand across the country. Investigators found that FlySafair's overbooking practices were not isolated incidents, but rather a systematic business model that affected thousands of passengers. The commission says the airline overbooked by as many as 5,000 passengers during some months under review, generating revenue from tickets for services it could not fully provide. Under the Consumer Protection Act, companies are prohibited from accepting payment for goods or services they know they may not be able to deliver, particularly without clear disclosure to customers. NCC spokesperson Petontaba.
13: The NCC is praying for imposition of an administrative penalty of 10% of FlySafair's annual turnover and to have their conduct declared prohibited.
12: The matter will now be considered by the National Consumer Tribunal, which has the power to impose penalties and order corrective action. Mungi Zikoko, Eyewitness News.
2: A 63-year-old woman accused of killing her 80-year-old sister has rejected a new lawyer. At her last appearance, Saletta Rose asked the Bellville Magistrates Court for an Afrikaans-speaking legal representative. However, the courts today heard she's turned down the new lawyer and has refused to give instructions to move the matter forward. Camera Clark was in court.
14: Aletta Rose, cut a lonely figure in the dock as the defense explained her bail application, has been halted. Earlier this week, Rose requested a new lawyer who understands Afrikaans to represent her. But during proceedings today, the 63-year-old murder accused rejected her new defense counsel. The legal aid lawyer says he met with Rose briefly when he was assigned the case, but she was uncooperative and refused to talk during their consultation. Rose is accused of decapitating her 80-year-old sister, dismembering her hand, and trying to hide the body. The accused had a riotous outburst in court moments after her son told her that he will not house her if she is released on bail. The court has previously heard the accused son no longer wished to participate in the case, but the presiding magistrate ordered that prosecutors make arrangements for him to attend proceedings. The court has instructed Rose to see the district surgeon for psychiatric evaluation. Camry Clark, Eyewitness News at the Bellville Magistrates Court.
2: The wife of murdered anti-gang unit detective Charles Kinnear has been encouraged by steps to speed up a trial into his murder. The charge is against alleged gang boss Nafis Modak and others, and the matter has been delayed several times due to the unpreparedness of the defense. This has led to Judge Robert Henney calling the defense's case closed yesterday.
15: I do understand that it can seem as Judge Henney being partial and infringing on the rights of the accused to a fair trial. If you have been following the case, as in daily, then you would realize that the amount of delays and postponements that there has been.
2: Nicolette Kinnear believes Modak's tactics were deliberate to stall the case.
15: So it's really been a mockery of the justice system. Bearing in mind Mr. Modak is accused number one, there are 14 others that, as you mentioned, in the 6 years, the trial started in 2024. So we are literally into our third year of sitting and we still have 14 accused that needs to get the opportunity to present their cases.
2: To KwaZulu-Natal, where violent clashes have broken out between members of the March and March movement and migrants who've been camping outside the Diakonia Center for Refugees in Durban. It started when some migrants began taking pictures and videos of the group's arrival and follows migrant demonstrations this week as they demand government protection. The foreigners say they are living in fear ahead of a planned March and March national shutdown against undocumented migrants on the 30th of June. Nhlanhla Mabaso reports.
16: The arrival of March and March movement members triggered a commotion with a group of foreign nationals howling at them. The group charged towards the civic organization members, resulting in absolute chaos. Public order police intervened to calm the situation. Meanwhile, the organization's Nhlanhla Mqadi had this to say.
17: A whole lot of corruption. There's people with papers here who are still not in our system, but they can show you a paper on the streets.
16: Thousands of foreign nationals are expected to verify their documents with immigration officers. A large police presence has been deployed outside the center. Nhlanhla Mabaso, Eyewitness News, Durban.
2: Gold's at $4,515.38 an ounce. The rand 16.56 to the dollar, 22.23 to the pound, 19.22 to the euro. Brent crude's $105.75 a barrel. In traffic, a pedestrian's been knocked down at Hindle and Delft Main Road. Also expect delays on the elevated freeway incoming. A few defective traffic lights across the city, so please remember to treat them as four-way stops. A reminder of the Sanlam Cape Town Marathon happening on Sunday. It means there will be road closures in effect from 8 a.m. tomorrow until 3:30 on Sunday afternoon. And all those details can be found on ewn.co.za. Cape Town weather today, cloudy with a light north-northwesterly breeze and a high of 19. The top story this hour, the National Consumer Commission has referred low-cost airline Fly Safair to the National Consumer Tribunal over allegations of overbooking.
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1: And I'm sure I'm not the only one fist bumping and high-fiving at the news that the question of overbooking by airlines is finally under scrutiny. All I can say, though, is it's not only Fly Safair, is it? It's everybody. And it's a practice which I firmly believe needs to be stamped out. So really glad to hear that news headline. Welcome to the second hour of the show. If you are just tuning in, I'm sorry you missed the first hour, because what an inspiring story we heard of Tanya Morkel, who suffered terrible, terrible injuries during a fall on Table Mountain, got back on her feet, and after 4 months of rehab, was back on the mountain. In her mid-60s, she is doing the 13 peaks every week for 13 weeks, trying to raise funds to give back and pay it forward, to make sure that anybody else who suffers a fall or gets into trouble on the mountain has access to the same level of care and response that she did. If you missed that conversation, please look for the podcast after the show. It'll be shared on primemediaplus.com and in the app. And you can also listen back to our gardening segment with horticulturist Morne Fallhammer of Superplants to Kai. Sorry we didn't get through all the gardening questions, but we have kept aside the ones we didn't get to, and we'll start there during our next gardening segment. We've also had an ongoing conversation about the rules of the home and the rules that you chose not to repeat with your own children that you were subject to when you were a child. A lot of commentary around things like being forced to finish every ounce of food on your plate. Quite a lot of talking about the kinds of things that you allow children to speak about and ask about, that there has been a shift in the norm of sort of children being seen, not heard, that you now allow or even encourage children to ask questions, to push back if they don't understand or disagree with something. We'll carry on with some more of those messages, and you can keep them coming if you'd like to comment by sending a WhatsApp to 072-567-1567. What rule did you not make your children follow that you had to follow as a child? Interested to hear some more of your views, and I'll share a few of those messages before we dive into the second hour. I'm going to quickly play you the sound wheel clues because we were running a little bit late in the first hour. Then we'll talk about storm damage and insurance cover. And then in the final half hour, we'll touch base with a teenager who is about to undertake a Robben Island swim in support of drowning prevention. And we'll finish with some music and a new single to play you into the afternoon. Keep the WhatsApps coming. Remember, you're also very welcome to pick up your phone and call us on 021-446-0567.
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1: Rick's rule, he says, in our house there was a ban on comics. My dad thought they weren't worthy reading material. He only approved of good books that would improve our knowledge. In my house, I tried to introduce my kids to what I had missed out on, but sadly they weren't interested, preferring to watch cartoons on telly. I like that you tried, Rick, because I've said this before in many interviews about literacy. It doesn't matter what gets them interested in reading, as long as you get them interested in reading. If the segue is a comic book or a graphic novel, fabulous. You know, because that might be the jumping off point to coming to associate reading with being a pleasurable activity. And from there, who knows where they'll go. So I'm sorry it didn't work, Rick, but I honor the attempt, I will say. And then Chippy picking up on a rule that they think should be replicated more often today. Chippy says, as much as I admire the modern parenting of today, when I grew up, we always had to write letters of thanks for gifts that had been given to us. Today's child hardly even uses WhatsApp to voice their appreciation. Chippy, it's something we were very strong on with our kids, that a thank you had to be expressed. If a gift came, particularly from the older generation, we always sent a little note to everybody who'd come to birthday parties, etc. But certainly, if not a letter, at least a voice note or a text to the adult who had sent a gift. Did we receive that many of them? No, actually, you're right on that regard. It's certainly something I had to do. I remember, and I do, I'm sorry to say, I remember seeing it as something of a chore, having to write endless letters by hand after the birthday and looking outside, wishing I was in the swimming pool or playing in the garden or climbing a tree while I was sitting there, not just writing the letter, but usually having to rewrite the letter because it was deemed that my handwriting was not neat enough. So I had to do it again. So I do take your point. It's a beautiful thing to do. And I think I have told the story before, but Chippy, a thank you letter that I wrote in my early varsity days is actually the reason I work in radio today, because the gentleman who helped me register late when I switched out of the medical degree I was sort of meant to be doing and at the very last minute switched to a BA, the dean who helped me register late and make subject choices in very full classes, I wrote him a letter of thanks to say thank you for the time you spent with me today. And 4 years later, when I finished my honours degree, he said to me, I still have your letter of thanks. I really appreciate it. What are you doing? By the way, I've left Wits and I've opened up a radio training school. Why don't you come and give radio a try? And look where we are now. So there's some value in it for certain, Chippy. Thanks for that. Okay, we must move on and play you our sound wheel clues. Let's do that before we do anything else. A reminder, the clues this week describe five famous rivers. And if you can tell me the names of those rivers tomorrow, we'll be sending you to the Artscape Arena to watch the new thriller, The Killing of a Union Leader. Four tickets for next Wednesday evening's performance are up for grabs if you can identify these.
18: The river is often associated with Egypt, but actually flows through 11 countries. It sustains nearly 500 million people who have relied on its water, fish, and fertile silt for thousands of years.
19: It runs in the south of England through the middle of London. It is the longest river in England. The river starts as a small stream in a place called the Cotswolds. It flows all the way into the North Sea.
20: It runs through different South American countries, including Colombia, Venezuela, and Brazil. The river length is over 7,000 kilometers, or 4,380 miles, making it the longest river in the world.
21: An epic journey of 2,500 kilometers through the fertile plains of the North Indian subcontinent continues until the water masses finally discharge along the fast-spanning delta into the Indian Ocean.
22: It's the second longest river in the United States, stretching for 2,320 miles from its source at Lake Itasca in Minnesota to the Gulf of Mexico.
1: Right, I'm going to ask you tomorrow to name those five rivers. 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
1: And in Life Hacks today, we want to take a closer look at insurance and what you can expect from cover in the event of losses that are caused by extreme weather. Several towns in the Western Cape still only beginning to assess the impact of last week's storms. In some cases, the water levels haven't even subsided enough to know what has been lost or damaged. But I mean, you've been listening to this show and others for the last week or more. You've heard the stories of just how much damage has been done. We're also starting to hear about a surge in related insurance claims. I have heard the figure that at least 10,000 homes were impacted, some of them with small damage, some of them with roofs blowing off, some of them being washed away entirely. So the range and scope of damage is obviously very broad. But to talk to us about a couple of pointers around what insurance will and won't cover and what you need to be aware of when it comes to extreme weather events like this, it's a huge pleasure to welcome to the show Ernest North, the co-founder of Naked Insurance. Great to have you with us again, Ernest.
8: Nice to chat to you again, Papa. Thanks for having me.
1: And appreciate your time, because I know every insurance agent in the country is probably being inundated with claims as we speak related to these events. I mean, over the last few days of interviews, we have heard everything from, you know, farm workers' houses being completely washed away to roofs blowing off to wind damage, breaking glass windows and doors, trees falling over and crashing through walls and roofs, damage to fiber and electricity cables. I mean, it's just an endless list. Ernest, basic household insurance products, are they designed to cover that kind of damage related to an extreme weather event? Should you expect that that would be part of your standard policy?
8: Absolutely, Papa. Yeah, okay. And you're right. It has been a very extreme time. We are looking at tens of thousands of claims across South Africa as an industry. Mm. There's significant damage for businesses and for private individuals. Most damage was caused to homes, but we're also seeing a lot of damage for cars in this time. And so it is certainly something that has resulted in the industry being extremely busy. To your question, I think there's been some talk about people saying, but am I covered for acts of God, is a term we hear often. By all means, your standard home insurance policy, you should obviously check your small print, and not all insurance policies are identical, but most of them out there, it should not be an issue. If something happens where extreme weather results in direct damage to your property, or and something that is placed on a different property, like a tree on the neighbor's property or in the communal property, falls over, it should be covered. It's a very, very seldom that those things will not be covered.
1: Okay. Where it starts to get tricky, Ernest, is if there is a factor of neglect involved here. So if huge rainfall into gutters that overflowed and flooded the house and caused water damage inside, would insurers have a leg to stand on to say, well, your gutters shouldn't have been blocked if you'd been cleaning them out properly? You wouldn't have had that kind of overflow into the house. Is that something that happens quite often?
8: Unfortunately, it is. I would say that is one of the best pieces of advice for home maintenance, to ensure that your building and your home contents insurance claims or process quickly, is to prove that the basic elements of maintenance, so those are cleaning the gutters, those are ensuring that the elements of the roof the tiles or whatever the nature of the roof, that they are inspected every few years to make sure that it is still sound. And then very interestingly, when we talk about trees, people forget that a tree goes through a life cycle of every couple of years. You need to assess whether that tree is still stable. And if there are elements of the tree, if there are branches of it that is causing dangerous situation and they're likely to do damage, it is your responsibility every couple of years to actually assess that and to prevent that damage if it is possible. And so we've seen a few cases over the last week or so where someone's tree fell over and it actually fell on the neighbor's house and caused significant damage. But in some of those cases, I mean, obviously we'll pay the damages for the person whose property was damaged. But in some of those cases, the insurer will ultimately keep the person in whose house the tree stood liable because they did not take a reasonable care of their property.
1: It's a really tricky one in Cape Town right now, in particular, Ernest, because we have so many trees that have been negatively impacted by the shot-eared borer beetle. And I know one of the trees that came down in my neighborhood was one of those trees that had been flagged quite some time ago on common ground as saying, hey, this tree is a problem and it's going to pose a danger. And sure enough, over it went in the storm. Now, there's a tricky one. The city's dealing with a massive

0: or on the neighbors. And I think the most important thing about insurance is that if your neighbor or if communal property does end up being the source of damage to your claim or to your property, the purpose of insurance is that we fix your house quickly, irrespective of where the damage came from. Let's just fix your house, get you back in your house and have the damage sorted. Then we can assess, is it worth for your insurance provider to go after the other party to try and prove liability? And if we are able to, we may actually end up paying your excess back. But that really shouldn't be something that is the primary worry for you as an insurance consumer. The first thing you want is that we pay your claim quickly, get you back in your house, and actually restore you to the lifestyle that you had before.
1: Ernest, that must be a huge challenge at a time like this where you've got sort of mass events. As you said, every insurer in the country's phone must be ringing off the hook because so many properties have all been damaged at the same time. How do you actually manage the sort of the assessment part of it? Because, if you're built on answering a certain number of claims a day or having to send out a certain number of assessors per day, that number suddenly multiplies overnight. How do you actually deal with it?
0: Papa, I have to take the opportunity to, of course, say that things are very different now in 2026 than what they were 10 or 20 years ago. And you mentioned phones ringing off the hook. One of the benefits of the time we live in is where you can submit your claim on the app. It really is a significant part of how claims are submitted these days. And of course, what it means is that many of those claims, especially if it is straightforward, for a remote desktop agent to assess, or even for AI to assess, many of those claims are approved instantly or within the hour without someone having to go out and actually investigate it in person. And what we're seeing is the majority of claims that are submitted digitally can be processed on the same day, and then the work can be appointed or someone can be appointed to start working. Of course, there are complex claims that require human assessment, and as you say, in this time, it is going to take us a couple of weeks to get to all of them because in some of the places we haven't even the damage hasn't even been submitted. Like, there's still cases of further water damage being done as water is seeping through roofs, etc. So it will take some time, but the main advice I can give people is the earlier you're in the queue, the quicker you are going to be the one that gets the benefit of the repairs. So get in there, take the good pictures, take the good videos, submit them as quickly as possible because then you're earlier in the queue.
1: Well, you've just answered my next question, which was going to be around the kind of evidence you collect to back up your claim. Just for anybody coming in halfway, by the way, our guest is Ernest North, the co-founder of Naked Insurance, talking to us about insurance cover for storm-related damage like we've just seen. Ernest, you mentioned pictures and video. Is it a case of the more of that you can show, the better? What advice for homeowners in particular on what they should be documenting?
0: Yeah, absolutely. I think we live in an age where the more quality media you can produce and submit digitally, the more likely we are to know the extent of the damage, and the more quickly our technology can process all that information, all those pictures and videos. So the quality of the information you provide really does influence how quickly your claim can be processed. Of course, the other thing that is extremely beneficial is, to the extent you have paperwork of the items that are damaged, it really speeds up the extent to which we can ascertain that the value that you need to be that either needs to be paid for repairs, or that the value that needs to be paid for replacement is actually the right value. So any invoices you have of items that are damaged during the storm, the more of those you can quickly find and submit as part of your insurance claim, it speeds up the claim a lot and typically ends up fast tracking whether we just pay out that claim in record time.
1: And one can only hope that the event itself doesn't damage that paperwork, Ernest, that the invoices and the file of all those documents aren't lost in the flood or in the fire. It's a good reminder to keep them in a safe place, and preferably a waterproof, fireproof place. But
0: Or
1: that's, yeah.
0: Digitally is obviously the first prize,
1: Yeah.
0: yes.
1: Okay, so taking photographs and keeping them in a cloud storage somewhere so that even if your computer gets flooded, you can still access them. Ernest, yeah, thank you for keeping me up to speed with modern technology. Of course, does make it that much easier. But having said that, I mean, keeping of invoices, a lot of people sort of think, oh, I bought it 2 years ago, so it's not really

0: with keeping the invoice any longer. What you've just said is an important reminder. It's not only about keeping the invoice for the purposes of the warranty if the TV, you know, or the fridge malfunctions. It's if you have to replace that item under an insurance claim, you've got proof of what it was valued at when you bought it. How often should we sort of reassess those? Because I know insurers take very seriously the issue of, have you covered your home for the right amount? Have you got enough cover given that you've bought new items or brought new appliances into the home, etc.? Or have you overinsured? Do you want to just talk to us a little bit about that, that issue of updating the value for which you're insured quite regularly?
1: I think for building insurance and for non-portable contents insurance items, it is very seldom a contentious area, because I think it is easy to look at whatever is left of the home, or if the things were stolen, to at least sort of have a look at photos in general, or look at the rest of the house and say that, yes, like I understand that a couch of this, roughly this size, stood over there. Like, that's not really something that's contentious. So I think keeping your invoices of every couch you've ever bought, etc., that's not realistic in practice. And so I think those are not typically things where insurance claims are tricky. Of course, I would recommend that once a year you walk through your house and say, is the aggregate value I've chosen still the right value to insure it for? Mm-hmm. And once a year you look at, what is the building cost in my area? If this house burns down, what is it going to cost to rebuild this house with the existing fixtures, etc.? That's a once a year sort of exercise that I recommend you go through. However, for the let's call it 10 to 20 most valuable yet easily portable items in your home, those are the ones where paperwork is extremely important, because it's very hard for us, or when a claim gets processed, it's very hard for us to know that that item actually existed in your home if you didn't tell us about it. And if you do have proof of it, it just makes it so much easier to know, A, that that item actually existed in your home, i.e. not being fraudulent, but B, to know the exact details of it so that we know the value and that we can process your claim accordingly. So I would recommend that it's something that people think about, yes, for warranty purposes, etc., but even if the thing is 3 years old, having some way of, if you think through the 10 or 20 most valuable yet easily portable items in your home. So those are the tablets, the laptops, even the smaller TVs, things like that.
0: Yeah.
1: Like go through your home and form a list of those 20 things and get the paperwork in place for them. It really eases your insurance process. If ever, hopefully you don't need it, but if you ever do have an insurance claim, it makes your insurance claim so much easier.
0: Ernest North, always appreciate the clarity and the practical advice you share with us. Thank you so much for the input there. Ernest, the co-founder of Naked Insurance, and their website, if you want to look up their particular options for cover, is naked.insure. Ernest North, thank you again. And as you say, a conversation we always hope doesn't have to happen, but I hope it is helpful to those who have been impacted in particular by this most recent storm. It's brought the time to 32 minutes past 2, and before I hand over to the news team, let me just remind you that managing your finances can feel like juggling. 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Wesley Peterson, over to you for the latest headlines. Good afternoon.
2: Thanks, Pippa. Good afternoon. A 5-year-old girl is recovering in hospital after she was caught in the crossfire of gang violence in Kraaifontein. She is one of 4 people shot inside their home in Wallisdean, and one of them has died. It's one of at least 6 shootings reported in Cape Town yesterday. The Special Investigating Unit has recovered more than 25 million rand in state funds through settlement agreements linked to the Gauteng Education Department's COVID-19 cleaning and disinfection contracts. The payments follow a special tribunal ruling that sets aside contract clauses initially worth more than 400 million rand awarded during the height of the pandemic for the decontamination of schools. The SIU says several service providers and individuals linked to the matter have now agreed to repay funds after being found to have benefited from improper procurement processes during the state of disaster period. And Taiwan's President Lai Ching-te has indicated his willingness to hold talks with U.S. President Donald Trump. It's the second time since a summit in Beijing last week that Trump has stated he would call the Taiwanese leader. If the talks take place, they would mark the first time a U.S. president has spoken directly with a Taiwanese leader since Washington switched diplomatic relations from Taipei to Beijing in 1979. Trump has also suggested arms sales to Taiwan could be used as a bargaining chip with China, which claims the island as part of its territory and has threatened to seize it by force. These and other stories at 3 or as they happen.
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2: Well, we are still dealing with that pedestrian knockdown at Hindle Road and Delft Main Road. You can also expect delays on the elevated freeway incoming. Traffic lights are defective in Milnerton at Plattekloof Road and Tanzanite, also Coburg and Tanzanite, in Athlone at Klipfontein and Petunia, in Belhar at Banjo Walk and Symphony Way, in Paro at Delaray and Voortrekker, and on Baden-Powell Drive at Old Forder Road, Film City Boulevard and the N2. A reminder of the Sanlam Cape Town Marathon taking place this weekend, the main marathon on Sunday. Road closures are in effect from 8 a.m. tomorrow until 3:30 on Sunday afternoon. For a full list of those closures, you can find them on ewn.co.za. And roadworks on the N1 incoming at the Toll Plaza. One lane is closed to traffic. Wesley Peterson, Eyewitness News, Traffic.
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0: Afternoon, John.
5: Hello, Pippa.
0: What have you got for us today?
5: Starting with lifestyle audits of senior SAPS members, that was announced as happening by the acting police commissioner yesterday. Plan B with Rebecca Davis and talking to Pierre Malharba, an actor, about a play that he's about to star in called Chicken And. A talking chicken, apparently. That's going to be fun. Dada Madeira's State of the City address yesterday painted Johannesburg as a vibrant city coming out of a small amount of trouble, but don't worry. A veterinary academic about a study they've done, Dog Eat Dog World, what causes most dog-on-dog encounters happen in the home. Okay. And they look into the factors that make dogs fight each other in the home that they share. We've been told that at about 25 to 5, I'm going to be talking to the CEO of Cricket South Africa.
0: Oh, finally.
5: I'll believe that when I say good afternoon and I hear him saying good afternoon back. Talk to Jordan Hill Lewis about the DA and the city's case against the new public procurement bill, and then also talk about the upcoming, I think it's this weekend, SA Rugby review of player load and the competitions in which they are taking part.
0: Okay, looking forward to listening to that. Thank you. John Matham up between 3 and 6 this afternoon. Before we move on to listener comments on the insurance conversation, which might be helpful, in fact, make that 3. Marlene writing in to say, my advice is to video the inside of your home. I have done it since 1989. I've had to claim twice and there were no queries. It was paid out in full. Marlene, thank you. So that's an idea. Just regularly diarize it that once a year or twice a year, you do a quick walk around the home and you don't even need a video camera anymore. You can use your phone so that you've got a documented version of what is in the house. Kevin, very similar suggestion, saying take photos of all rooms in your house showing all movable items and then store them in your insurance file. Kira also writing in to say it's also quite important to keep track of the current value of various items. We had a terrible break-in in January. I'm so sorry, Kira. She says it ended up we were paid out less than 40% of the value of our goods, primarily because we were deemed to have been underinsured because the value of gold had increased so much in the last year or two and we hadn't increased our cover accordingly. That's a very interesting point that you raised, Kira. Thank you. So there we go. Document regularly and keep yourself up to speed with the value of items and think about the replacement items. If these were to be stolen or lost in a fire or a flood, what would it cost to replace them? Some practical suggestions there. Thank you very much for sharing them.
4: In the last 24 hours, what's happened in your world?
6: Cooperative Governance Minister Velinkosini Hlabisa is promising greater stability in municipal councils following the November polls, with coalition governments being subjected to binding legal agreements. Tabling the budget of his department in the National Assembly yesterday, Hlabisa said preparations for this year's local government elections are progressing well.
7: Hlabisa says other measures are already in place in preparation for the municipal elections, including an interministerial committee, the finalization of councillor numbers, and the delimitation of 4,488 wards nationally.
4: 24 hours a day, Eyewitness News. In touch, in tune, and independent.
0: Apparently something big is coming our way, Mzansi. It seems like a takeover is about to happen, and with it comes big change and even bigger ideas. More opportunities and more ways to win at life. So if you're tired of life never giving you a real chance, be on the lookout on the 1st of June 2026, because that chance you've been waiting for is finally coming home with Sizekaya. A new chapter begins. Stay tuned for updates on the 21st of May. That's today. I'm as curious as you are.
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0: Well, we started the show with the story of a woman in her 60s climbing lots and lots of mountains to raise funds for mountain rescue. Now we switch to a young woman still in her teens swimming lots and lots of waves to raise funds for drowning prevention. Her name is Mia Brown. She's only 15 years old, and all being well, tomorrow she is going to be tackling the swim from Robben Island to Blobeck Strand to raise money to try and save lives. And she luckily is out of school a little bit early today, so is able to join us on the phone to tell us why she's doing it and how she's been prepping for it. Mia, it's wonderful to have you on the show. Welcome to Cape Talk.
13: Hi, thank you.
0: It's a pleasure. Mia, you're only 15 years old and you've already started your own charity called Strokes for Hope, which is all about helping to teach children to swim. What was it that made you so passionate about this subject?
13: So I've played water polo for most of my life, okay, and I've found a love for swimming through that. And I'm also part of the Junior City Council, where we had to work together in our community and find a community project that we could focus on for this year of our council year. And I decided to put the two together and do something I love to help people love something and also prevent drowning.
0: Do you want to give our listeners a sense of why this is something we need to be worried about? Because I think it might surprise a lot of people to learn how big a factor childhood drownings are in South Africa.
13: Yeah, so there was a statistic in 2022 that that 39 children between the ages, well, under the age of 14 had drowned in a year. And to me, that shocked me and broke my heart. And it made me want to do something about it because I know for me, like, swimming is something that comes so naturally to me. And I hope to have children that can do that too, like to teach children.
0: Yeah, absolutely. Was that stat for just this province, Mia, or was that the national stat?
13: I think it was our province.
0: Just the Western Cape, I think you're right in saying that, that it is only in the Western Cape. And as you say, 39 lives lost, and something that so many of us take for granted as a life skill we were lucky enough to be taught in childhood, but not everybody has that chance. So you are swimming tomorrow, and it looks like you've got the green light for the swim to happen tomorrow. In the hopes of raising how much for what, Mia, tell us a little bit more about the goal.
13: So I started off with a smaller goal, and I surprisingly reached that goal, and now I've increased it to 120,000.
0: Sure.
13: Which would be able to teach 100 children how to swim, and that's crazy. That's doubled the statistic. To me, that's literally a dream come true.
0: Yeah.
13: I am 6,000 rand off, but, you know, any money will still go to the cause. The goal doesn't stop the limit.
0: That is amazing. So you've already hit 114,000 rand. So you're very close to the 120,000 target. And this is a particular swimming school in Atlantis that is going to put extra kids through the program with the money that you raise. Mia, it's a remarkable goal, and it's fantastic that you're so close to reaching it already. But let's talk a little bit about what that actually means for you personally, because you're in high school. It's heading towards exam time, if not already into exam time. You've got your own pressures to face in juggling your sporting life and your academic work at school. How do you prep for a Robben Island swim in between all of that?
13: Yeah, so it's this waiting period to me has been one of the hardest parts, especially because coming into exams. I train every Monday, Wednesday and Friday morning. I wake up at 5:30 for that, and then on a Wednesday afternoon. So that means that I've got to go to sleep early, and then I come home from school. I don't have a lot of time in between to study. But I just learned to balance it and prioritize things.
0: That's amazing commitment. Mia, I believe you have undertaken a couple of sort of big training swims already in Langebaan and in Blobekstrand. How are you feeling as you face the actual big day tomorrow? Do you feel like those training swims have given you good preparation? Are you feeling confident, or is there anything that you're feeling a bit nervous about?
13: Yeah, I try not to think about it too much, and I just hope to get into the ocean and start swimming. But I think that those swims have definitely prepared me well. I came out of my 1 5K swim in Big Bay, which is where I'm swimming tomorrow. Yeah. And my swimming teacher said to me that if you can do that, then Robben Island will be easy compared to it, because the conditions were really bad on that day.
0: Okay.
13: So that's just something in the back of my mind that's encouraging me and motivating me to do it. I also know that my friends and family will be waiting for me on the beach tomorrow, and that's just getting me through it all and helping me.
0: That's fantastic. Mia, what time do you hope to set off tomorrow?
13: We start from Robben Island at 8:30, and I should be back around 11-ish at Big Bay.
0: Okay, so we'll be holding thumbs for you during the course of the morning, and hopefully we'll be able to start the show tomorrow with the news that you've successfully completed the swim. More importantly, though, if there's anybody listening to this interview who would like to pledge a contribution, however big or small, to your Strokes for Hope campaign, what's the best way for them to do that, Mia?
13: I have a link, which I don't know. But anyways, if you go into Back a Buddy and search Stroke for Hope, then you'll find the campaign.
0: Well, we've already got a listener, Craig, writing in to say this is a great cause, and he would like to contribute the balance of the 6,000 rand that's outstanding, which is amazing. Craig, thank you very, very much. We will send you the link to the Back a Buddy page so that you can follow through. Mia, I didn't know that was coming. That's completely out of the blue for me. How does it make you feel to hear that and know that before you even set foot in the water, you'll have reached the goal?
13: I know, that's crazy. This is literally like a dream come true for me to be able to help people while doing something I'm passionate about and something I love. I actually there's no word to describe it.
0: Mia, all we can say to you is good luck for tomorrow, and we hope that the sun shines on your back and that the water conditions are not too cold and that everything goes smoothly for you tomorrow. And we'll touch base with you and your parents, or one of the two, during the course of the morning tomorrow morning.
13: Yeah,
0: I know lots of people wishing you well. We'll be thinking of you out there as you take on the big swim.
13: Thank you so much. We'll definitely update you.
0: Thank you. All the best to you. Mia Brown taking on the Robben Island to blow big swim tomorrow morning. And Craig, huge thanks. In the next ad break, I'll mail you the link to Mia's campaign. Craig pledging to get her over the line to the target of 120,000 Rand, which is enough to put 100 kids through the 12-week swimming program at Glide Along Aquatics in Atlantis. Absolutely fabulous news that really has made our day, as well as Mia's, for sure.
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2: Nikki, thank you so much for your lovely WhatsApp, which is greatly appreciated. Let's finish in conversation about music. And it's welcome back to our guest today, because the last time we chatted to John Battersby, he was with a band called Red Tape Riot. And that was, I think, 3 or 4 years ago. Today, though, I want to talk to you about a new song that he wants to share with us that has had its start in Misty Cliffs, of all places, in a jam session that turned into something quite special. We're talking here about the indie rock band Battersby, John Battersby being the frontman and songwriter, who is with me on the line now. And it's great to chat to you again, John. Welcome back to the show.
5: Hey, Pippa. Great to be back on your show.
2: Thank you.
5: It's been a couple of years, hasn't it?
2: It has been. So it's lovely to hear that you're still around and still making new music. This song in particular, absolutely, I believe, grew out of a jam session at Misty Cliffs. Tell us a bit more.
5: Yeah, a lot of our music actually came from jam sessions at Misty Cliffs.
2: Yep.
5: There's a space there that we rent out probably 2 or 3 times a year.
2: Okay.
5: And we write pretty much all of our music there, all the ideas. And then we bring them back to the studio and we work them more there, and so that they become what they are now.
2: Okay. I can't think of a better place to get inspiration. It's such a beautiful part of the world. So, John, tell us a little bit about who the we is, because it's a different we from the last time I spoke to you.
5: So it's myself and the drummer are the same from Red Tape Riot, Mark Klein. And then we've got CJ Duckett from a band called Murray. He's joined us on bass. And Tristan Bell on lead guitar, all fantastic players, and yeah, it's been a great journey these last 2.5 years together.
2: Okay, now when I look at the list of bands that you cite as big influences, it's very diverse, and it ranges from some of the icons like Bob Dylan and Dire Straits and Fleetwood Mac to newer bands like The Killers and The War on Drugs. I mean, that's quite an eclectic mix of influences. How would you define the sound that comes out of all of that, or the genre that you're playing into?
5: Well, if you think that's diverse, you should see the diversity of the personalities in the band. We're completely different human beings as well, which actually makes for great music as well. We get on like a house on fire because I think we aren't the same. It's fantastic writing music with those guys. Yeah.
2: Okay. Now we're going to play out the show with a new track called Arrows. And do you want to tell us a little bit more about the inspiration behind this particular song?
5: Yeah, it's a song about sort of self-imposed limitations. I think we've all had times in our life where we feel like we aren't reaching our full potential. I think that's something very common in everyone, and we all have those moments. And yeah, the song speaks to that and speaks to sort of coming out of that and not being afraid to show the full person that you are. I think sometimes we're a bit fearful of being powerful and the full spectrum of our personality, and it's sometimes we just take a couple of years in hiding, and that's what the song speaks about. It's talking about hiding in the shadows, and you know, we're all going to take hits no matter what we do in life, and we might as well take those hits while moving forward rather than sitting in the corner taking arrows.
2: I like that. I like that analogy. Yeah. John, in terms of playing together in front of live audiences, is that something that you guys are doing, or are you focused for the time being on work in studio?
5: No, absolutely. We play loads of shows all the time. We're actually playing at House of Machines in town this Saturday.
2: Okay.
5: We launched the song about 10 days ago at a new venue called The Loft in Heart Bay, which is fantastic, by the way. Mm-hmm. Great, great venue.
2: Okay.
5: And we've got a bunch of shows coming up, but that, we are going to take it fairly easy this winter and start working on some new material. We want to release an EP at the beginning of next year after our East Coast tour. And we've got a Joburg tour coming up in July as well. So we'll be up in Johannesburg, Pretoria, Secunda and Dahlstrom.
2: Okay,
5: so, yeah.
2: Busy schedule. Okay, which means Capetonians, you need to get to House of Machines this Saturday. And I mean, who needs an excuse to do that? So if you want to hear Batters Be Playing Live, that's where you want to be this weekend and seize the opportunity to see them in person before they are off on their travels. John, the other thing to tell our listeners, if they like what they hear, where do we send them to follow you guys on social media, keep an eye on upcoming gigs and new releases?
5: Yeah, they can obviously search for us on Facebook and YouTube, and they can find us on Instagram at BattersbySA. I would say Instagram's probably the best place to follow us. That's where nothing doesn't go on Instagram. But yeah, we've got a fair amount of videos and old tracks and stuff on YouTube. And then obviously they can find us on all streaming platforms. We've got our first album on there and about five or six other singles, including the new one, Arrows. And the video is on YouTube as well.
2: Lekker. John, great to catch up with you and glad to hear that the creative juices are flowing so frequently since we last chatted, and I'm looking forward to sharing the track with our audience. Thanks for joining me.
5: Absolutely. Thank you so much for having me. It's been great.
2: Huge pleasure. John Battersby of the band Battersby, and this is the brand new single called Arrows.

0: The song is called Arrows. The band is Battersby. And if you like what you hear, get onto Instagram. You're searching for @BattersbySA or look for them on Facebook or YouTube for more of their music. On tomorrow's edition of the show, Local is definitely lekker. We'll be chatting to the local writer who's just won an international short story prize. We'll talk to the team behind the local rom-com, Breit van die Jaar. And we celebrate the opening of a new centre dedicated to caring for liver conditions.
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3: Another young child harmed by gun violence. And we take you to student unrest at UWC. Good afternoon, I'm Wesley Peterson. A five-year-old girl is recovering in hospital after she was caught in the crossfire of gun violence in Kraaifontein. She is one of four people shot inside their home in Wallasdean, and one of them has died. Last night's shooting is one of at least six reported in Cape Town yesterday. Police spokesperson Wesley Twigg says another person was killed in a shooting in Grassy Park.
4: The 50-year-old victim was declared deceased on the scene by medical personnel, while the other victims were transported to a medical facility in a private vehicle. The motive for the attack forms part of police investigation. According to reports, two unknown suspects entered the premises and opened fire on the victims before fleeing the scene. Murder and attempted murder cases were registered for investigation.
3: Management at the University of the Western Cape has called for calm amid a student protest. Students unhappy with conditions at three off-campus residences are accusing the institution of failing to address their concerns. An attempt to disrupt mid-year exams as today had to be de-escalated by university officials. Nduduzelo Nene reports.
5: Eyewitness News visited one of the university residents, home to around 900 students, and experienced some of the conditions students are complaining about firsthand. Broken shower heads and toilets, mold on walls, faulty stoves and washing machines are among the problems raised by students. UWC spokesperson Hassan Abada says the university is aware of the issues and is working to resolve them.
6: The students had given a deadline of 48 hours. Unfortunately, some of the work scheduled was going to take longer than that. Obviously, we're very sympathetic to the students when we're hearing about broken taps and water issues, and it's not conducive to what we want to provide our students.
5: University management is expected to meet later today to discuss the latest developments at the institution. Ndutuzelo Nene, Eyewitness News in Cape Town.
3: The Western Cape has classified recent storm damage a provincial disaster, as many residents pick up the pieces. In one such case, a Weinberg mother has described how she was in bed with her two toddlers when the roof of the home was blown off last week. She's now started a relief fund for those whose homes have been damaged in Goran Road, where four families have had to relocate while repairs are underway. Carlo Peterson has more.
7: As the storm hit Cape Town, Anika Ismail Brown prepared her two-year-old and eight-year-old children for a day in bed on Monday morning last week when she heard a loud bang.
8: And I opened up the window and I can see our entire roof laying on the front of our home, on our garden and over our gate. And I grabbed my kids so fast.
7: Ismail Brown says she started a relief fund for donations because none of the families were ready for the destruction the storm caused.
8: So lots of the community members wanted to help. So there was a lot of like duplication of basic things that we could need. So the relief fund was so that there could be transparency when any of us receive a donation and we could share it with each other.
7: Ismail Brown thanked the community for their ongoing support in assisting the Gordon Road families who were affected by the storm. Carlo Peterson, Eyewitness News.
3: The Special Investigating Unit has recovered more than 25 million rand in state funds through settlement agreements linked to the Gauteng Education Department's COVID-19 cleaning and disinfection contracts. The payments follow a special tribunal ruling that sets aside contract clauses initially worth more than 400 million rand awarded during the height of the pandemic for the decontamination of schools. The SIU says several service providers and individuals linked to the matter have now agreed to repay funds after being found to have benefited from improper procurement processes during the state of disaster period. Mongezi Koko reports.
9: Among those involved are entities associated with the Qaqulani Group Investment Holdings, with the unit saying further recovery actions are still underway. In a separate case in Mpumalanga, three people, including a couple and a relative, are facing fraud charges linked to the UIF, a temporary employer-employee relief scheme, where nearly 27 million rand is alleged to have been fraudulently claimed through ghost employees. The SIU says assets, including properties and multiple vehicles, have now been preserved pending further legal action. Spokesperson Selby Makgotho.
10: Developments highlight the SIU's mandate under Proclamation 8 of 2021 to investigate maladministration and corruption in the UIF TER scheme and to ensure that perpetrators face justice.
9: And in the Free State, a businessman has been convicted for defrauding the UIF of just over 200,000 rand and has been ordered to repay the money over 4 years. Monke Ziko Ko, Eyewitness News.
3: And a case of Ebola has now been confirmed in the Democratic Republic of Congo's South Kivu province. The conflict-hit area is currently under the control of M23 rebels who've reportedly confirmed the case. The current Ebola outbreak in the DRC has been declared an international emergency by the World Health Organization. Efforts to contain it have been hampered by the DRC's long-running conflicts, including between the Congolese army and the M23 rebels. No vaccine or clinical treatment exists for the strain of Ebola virus responsible for the current outbreak. Gold's at $4,507.53 an ounce, the rand 16.54 to the dollar, 22.20 to the pound, 19.19 to the euro. Brent crude's $106.97 a barrel. In traffic, a pedestrian's been knocked down at Hindle Road and Delft Main Road. We have defective traffic lights across the city, so please remember to treat them as four-way stops. A reminder of the Sanlam Cape Town Marathon taking place on Sunday. Road closures are in effect from 8 a.m. tomorrow until 3:30 on Sunday afternoon, and all the details can be found on ewn.co.za. Cape Town weather tomorrow, a 30% chance of light rain with a light south-southeasterly breeze, a low of 14 and a high of 18. The top story this hour, a 5-year-old girl is recovering in hospital after she was caught in the crossfire of gun violence in Kraaifontein.
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11: And yet again, an Eyewitness News bulletin is begun with a terrible story about innocents suffering because we can't get on top of the gang issue. It's just awful. John Matham on Cape Talk. It is 8 minutes past 3 o'clock on Thursday the 21st of May. I will be talking in about 10 minutes time about the lifestyle audits of senior SAPS members, which the new acting police commissioner told us via Parliament yesterday is underway. Lieutenant generals are being scrutinized at the moment and major generals will be scrutinized next. Why am I not terribly enthusiastic and optimistic about what this will reveal? Maybe because it's been done by the State Security Agency. And talk about crooks investigating crooks, allegedly everywhere you look. And then it's Plan B with Rebecca Davis, and then I'll talk to Cape Town actor Pierre Malharba about a new show in which he performs. I think he would take issue with me if I said that he stars, but he's one of the actors in the cast. And we'll talk about that play, which is called Chicken and dot, dot, dot, dot. Call us on 021-446-0567. Email johnm@capetalk.co.za and WhatsApp us on 072-567-1567.
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11: And for the many among you who are outraged at how quickly very few general admission tickets for the New Year's test between the Proteas and England in January of next year disappeared, I have been assured that after the 4:30 news, Poletsi Moseki, who is the CEO of Cricket South Africa, will be on the other end of the phone line to answer questions. A couple of things happened to me today, and I'm sort of still thinking about how I responded. And in one of them, maybe I started it. Maybe it wouldn't have happened if I hadn't started it. Okay, so story. I am driving somewhere, and I'm in a parking lot of a centre, and there is a car stopped, and the car is unloading people. I can't go past the car because the architectural design of the road and the parking is such that you can't go past. It's not as if the people being removed from the car are in any way encumbered by injury. They fall. Perfectly healthy looking people who get out of the car and go into the shopping centre. And I hoot. And that's maybe what I should not have done. But I hoot because about 20 metres away, if the car travelled another 20 metres, the four people could have been offloaded and me and anybody else would not have been blocked from getting to where we wanted to go. So I thought that was sufficiently egregious non-civic behaviour to warrant a hoot. So I hooted. And the driver got out of his car and he walked to me and I opened my window and he said, "F you, white man, the days of you people telling us what to do are gone." And then I had to very quickly work out how to respond to this. I was never going to respond with aggression. I've never been an aggressive person, and in situations like that, even less so. But it's one of those touchpoint moments in South Africa that can lead to stuff, violent stuff. And very quickly I computed, and I said, "I'm really sorry that I upset you, but I just thought that you could have parked in a way that allowed traffic," and he gave me another couple of F-bombs and he stalked off. Maybe one shouldn't hoot in a situation like that. Maybe you just go, I mean, we were talking about road rage and the psychology behind it a couple of weeks ago, and by hooting, I'm not going to get to where I want to be any quicker. It's not as if the man is going to hear the hoot, look behind him, see me there, and wave, "Sorry," and go off, you know? He's not going to do that. So I'm going to get to where I want to be at exactly the same time as if I just sat there and waited for him to drive off. And I think increasingly, unless the offence caused is profound, which this wasn't. This was irritation. This is me being irritated because my path to my parking is being blocked by somebody selfishly blocking the road. It's an act of uncivil, selfish behaviour. But it's not the end of the world. And I just think that I should have sat waiting until he drove off and there would have been two people less angry than they were in the short while after that. Yeah, so there was that one. And then coming into town off the elevated freeway, turning right onto Dock Road for my route to the office, there is a man asking for money, and he's got a 3-year-old boy, I guess, on his shoulders. And I hate that. I absolutely hate that. Sometimes it's a case of it's the kid with me or the kid left uncared for. Sometimes, I suspect it is, I'll get more sympathy with the child on my shoulders than if I'm just there by myself. And there is a childcare option. Sometimes. I don't know. But this kid looked happy, man. This kid was on his dad's shoulders, and he was smiling broadly and he was waving at the cars. I thought, who am I to judge this? Huh? Who am I to say, you shouldn't have your... It'd be lovely to live in a country where people didn't feel that they had a better chance of feeding their families and themselves if they didn't take children to stand at a busy traffic intersection. But I don't know. The older I get, the less convinced I get about things.
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16: Food price inflation's been relatively moderate lately. Some of it's come down. I think cereals are still deflationary. Won't stay like that for long with fuel prices like this.
17: We've got the, food prices, which are still looking relatively benign. But there is going to be a couple of headwinds coming for food inflation in the coming quarters. So, the rise in fuel prices, so logistics costs. The second is going to be a rise in fertilizer.
16: Sanisha Pakarasamy, Chief Economist at Momentum Investments.
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19: Happening in traffic this afternoon as you're heading home, we have a pedestrian that's been knocked down at Hindle Road and Delft Main Road, so be careful if you are heading into the Blue Downs area. Report of protest at Milner and Batavia Road out in Bishop Lavis. I'm waiting on the road closures, if there are going to be any in that area. And then the traffic lights still faulty at Plattekloof and Tanzanite and Kubok Road and Tanzanite out in Athlone, Klipfontein Road and Petunia Road is down, and in Paro, Delaray Road and Voortrekker Road, those lights are faulty. I'm Zane Johnson. More Eyewitness News traffic in 15 minutes.
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11: Tomorrow, a 30% chance of roughly 3 millimeters of rain. The temperature's 14 to 18, and the wind light and south-southwesterly. Sunshine on Saturday, 14 to 20, with a moderate south-southeasterly wind. And then Sunday, the running of the Sanlam Cape Town Marathon. Lots of road closures. Acquaint yourselves with those. Again, 14 to 20, high-level cloud and a light south-southeasterly wind. I don't think anybody who is running that race on Sunday is going to be upset with that weather. And then Monday, Tuesday and Wednesday, temperatures 14 to 21 on Monday, 14 to 20 on Tuesday, and 14 to 18 on Wednesday. Weather SA saying no rain at the beginning of next week. Wire.no saying about 2-3 millimetres on both Wednesday and Thursday.
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11: The acting National Police Commissioner, Puleng Dimpane, yesterday confirming that the State Security Agency is conducting lifestyle audits on all SAPS lieutenant generals, with major generals next in line.
20: saying this is part of a broader effort to reset the South African Police Service and restore public trust after a series of corruption allegations, criminal charges and claims of criminal infiltration within law enforcement structures. Speaking now to Eldred de Klerk, Comparative Policing and Social Conflict Specialist, amongst other things. Eldred, good afternoon.
21: Good afternoon, John. It'd be good to be chatting to you and the listeners.
20: I am delighted that the lifestyle audits are happening. I am unenthused about the fact that it is the State Security Agency which is conducting them, which gives me no hope that they will get to the bottom of whatever truths are there to be got at the bottom of. What do you think?
21: Well, yeah, it's a bit of a conundrum because they are the agency tasked with doing this. They themselves had had their integrity questioned and as an institution, and even their competency, and that is a problem. However, I think it's important for listeners to understand what a lifestyle audit is. It's also called an integrity audit, right? It's trying to judge whether someone is effectively living above their means, or if they have ever been judged to have acted out of integrity, have they been misleading or deceitful in their behavior in the past or in a specific role and have been judged to be as such. So it basically reflects on your history and then delves into your financial affairs and that of your immediate family. So it is intrusive, it's invasive, and at the same time, it's time-consuming. And often, they don't take the time to actually do a complete lifestyle audit. And that's part of the problem, John. However, there is a second kind of audit that should also be conducted. And one more final point I want to mention just as an opening, this is supposed to be done annually, John.
20: It's supposed to be done in terms of founding legislation.
21: That's right.
20: Yeah. Okay. And have they been done in the past, in the 30 years since we've had a relatively new system?
21: Well, they were done after much clamoring post-Marikana and the panel of experts having made a noise and just the general public outcry, it was done. And then, so it hasn't been done annually. I think that's part of the problem. And then also it needs to be paired essentially with a competency audit. And that is to understand that the person in a position or holds a particular office has the necessary knowledge, skills, and attitude to hold that office and or needs additional support, training, developmental work, or administrative or resource support to be able to competently and effectively, serve in that post or in that office. There's another yardstick by which this is supposed to be judged, is that there's a SAPS code of conduct, and then there's a Public Service Administration code of conduct that's supposed to guide the actions and decisions of people in the public service. So you could be betraying your code of conduct while at the same time, pass an integrity test. So there's a number of measures by which serving public servants, including the police, can be judged to be in integrity and fit for office, essentially.
20: So what I'm hearing, listening very carefully, Eldred, is that lifestyle audits are a good thing, but they need to be done properly and they need to be done regularly, and the buts are not necessarily in place. Yes, they're being done, and you can't deny that fact, but at the same time, don't

0: prescripts, and yet at the same time, I haven't done the due diligence to ensure that everything that has been done is above board and has been done above board with people who are above board, so to speak, if I can continue with that reasoning. So there's also then a public governance and a political governance failure when it comes to the auditing process, because police at all levels are supposed to be accountable to us, the community, and should regularly engage us, and we should be able to ask questions on the efficiency and on the effectiveness. And there's also supposed to be a political governance of the police, and we've seen how the ad hoc committee suddenly found their voice when it came to the ad hoc committee. But you're always wondering what's happening in portfolio committees, in parliamentary oversight committees, and monitoring that spans the entire year and not just when these institutions sit in portfolio committees. And then there's the Department of Police that itself has been in disarray, John. And we have, the minister who's supposed to be part of our political governance of the police, and we know the issues with the ministries, and he or she is supposed to meet with the Board of Commissioners, and they're supposed to keep each other accountable. There's the civilian secretariat that has a monitoring and oversight function. There's IPED, there's the police complaints mechanism, there are police ombudsmen, and then, of course, there's the public service and police unions. All of these are supposed to play a role in ensuring a ethical and credible and integrity for framework for the police.
1: And yet, despite that, on a Monday 2 weeks ago, we had 13 senior police officers in court answering to criminal charges, and we have more than two dozen who are suspended on full pay, awaiting either disciplinary or criminal procedures. So, all of those institutions that are in place, it's quite clear that they ain't working.
0: Absolutely. And unfortunately, where investigations are launched or people are on suspension pending disciplinary hearings, that can span for years, sometimes on full pay. So the system is clearly not working, which is why police often opt for, as an institution, opt for expedited disciplinary hearings. And yet that is sometimes motivated by factionalism or a move to remove a specific person because he or she stands in the way of something. So that is often defeated in a labor court or later as adjudicated or judged to have been irregular, or the person simply leaves and loses their pension in the process. So the system itself, the institution, as not an institution first and foremost, and where the institutional prescripts are there, they are routinely ignored, undermined, and corrupted.
1: Elder de Klerk, thank you so much for sharing that with us this afternoon. Eldred is a comparative policing and social conflict specialist and a director and senior associate of the African Centre for Security and Intelligence.
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1: I've had a heck of a lot of response to my dilemma of hooting at a car and then being F-bombed and race-carded afterwards. I am going to postpone the theatre interview until tomorrow, and after I've had my Plan B chat with Rebecca Davis, I'm going to go through as much of that response as I can. It's been interesting to see the text WhatsApp messages coming in and to see the description of what is being said in the voice notes. 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
2: Thanks, John. Good afternoon. Deputy President Paul Mashatile says it'll take time for fuel prices to come down as tensions continue to hamper global oil transport through the Strait of Hormuz. Responding to questions in the National Assembly on how government intends to protect the long-term sustainability and profitability of small-scale farmers, he is given the assurance government will continue to support the sector, hard hit by the surge. Mashatile says the blockade of the waterway in the Middle East, linked to ongoing conflict between Iran and the US, continues to have a significant impact on local input costs.
3: So we do hope that the war will come to an end soon. There's been a lot of extensions on ceasefires. But it will take time before we can see prices going down. So it's important that we need to continue to look at our own local interventions on how we support our own farmers.
2: Joburg City Manager Floyd Brink says the city is fully aware of the severity of the water crisis and has several plans in place to stabilize the situation. Brink has been appearing before the Human Rights Commission, which is investigating whether ongoing water outages, failing infrastructure, and inconsistent access to clean water amount to a violation of basic human rights. The inquiry follows a surge in complaints from communities affected by repeated disruptions. Nkosikona Malinga Mnisi reports.
4: The SA Human Rights Commission has turned the spotlight on the city of Joburg's water crisis, questioning the metro's ability to provide residents with a reliable water supply. The commission has today heard testimony from Johannesburg City Manager Floyd Brink and officials from Joburg Water. Before proceedings got underway, Brink was reprimanded by the commission over what it described as attempts by his office to avoid his appearance through prolonged email exchanges, a matter the inquiry said it viewed seriously. Evidence leaders also challenged the city's handling of the crisis, arguing its response has been fragmented and largely reactive instead of proactive. Brink was further pressed on the city's spending on water tankers after Johannesburg spent 165 million rand on water tankering during the 2023-24 financial year.
5: Our aspiration is to remain that we move towards a world-class African city. Got several other plans. Again, I won't sit here and lie to you and say everything is honky-dory and everything is successful.
4: Or see Kona Malinga Mnisi Eyewitness News in Johannesburg.
2: The March and March movement has called on law enforcement agencies to thoroughly probe the legitimacy of documents being presented by foreign nationals camped outside the Dikona Centre in Durban. Home Affairs and immigration officials are currently verifying thousands of people claiming to be asylum seekers. Well, March and March says asylum seekers have relevant documentation but battled with renewal due to discrepancies at the Home Affairs Department. March and March protesters have been joined by members of the MK Party who are also gathered outside the centre. The organisation's Ntlantla Nkadi.
6: So we are then saying immigration, Home Affairs, police, law enforcement, please visit each and every person who's in this country who know they are not they are for of foreign countries, and make sure that these people, all those documents were obtained.
2: And a photographer has been arrested in Sydney after allegedly stealing camera equipment from a victim of the Bondi Beach attack that killed 15 people during a Hanukkah event. Police say the 35-year-old, who was also working at the scene, later pawned the equipment and was charged after officers recovered it during a raid that also uncovered other electronic devices and suspected drugs. He's been granted strict bail and will appear in court next month. In a separate development linked to the same attack, two brothers of a survivor, Ahmed Al-Ahmed, have been charged with threatening and attempting to extort him, allegedly demanding money from donations raised after he was hailed as a hero for disarming one of the attackers. The brothers have pleaded not guilty and will return to court in July. Cape Town weather tomorrow, a 30% chance of light rain with a light south-southeasterly breeze, a low of 14 and a high of 18. The top story this hour, Deputy President Paul Mashatile says it'll take time for fuel prices to come down as tensions continue to hamper global oil transport through the Strait of Hormuz.
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8: Happening in traffic this afternoon, still clearing that accident scene at Hindle Road and Dalfter Main Road. Some protesting out in Milner and Batavia Road in Belhar Extension 13, so be careful if you are heading home to that area. The traffic signal's faulty in Milnerton, Plattekloof Road and Tanzanite, which is going to back up traffic coming off Coburg Road, going on to Plattekloof Bridge over the N7, and also Coburg and Tanzanite Road, which is going to back up traffic coming out of the Table View area and going through towards Coburg Road and then on towards the Montague Gardens area. Traffic lights out also in Belhar at Banjo Walk and Symphony Way and the Paro area, Delaray Road and Voortrekker Road. Those lights are down. The Sanlam Cape Town Marathon happening this weekend. The main marathon on the 24th, and the road closures start on Friday at 8 a.m. And, of course, it will remain in place until about 3:30 on the Sunday afternoon. I'm Zane Johnson. More Eyewitness News traffic in about 15 minutes.
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1: 23 minutes now to 4 o'clock, time for Plan B with the Daily Maverick's Rebecca Davis. And Rebecca, good afternoon. I have been every day this week so far either talking to somebody in an interview, a formal interview, about the Pala Pala matter and the way forward and legalities surrounding it. And I've also been trying to puzzle through my own confusion about it. And you are going to help me and us, which I'm delighted about. Over to you. Good afternoon.
9: Good afternoon, John. I don't know if I can help you at all. Can I ask you for your personal view on this? What do you think is the most likely explanation for what happened with that Pala Pala money and where it was from?
1: I think the most likely explanation is that it was donor money meant for the ANC, which was brought to Cyril Ramaphosa as the head of the ANC. But I have difficulty with that scenario because Cyril Ramaphosa would know that collecting dollars and then transforming dollars into rands is very difficult in South Africa. So would he have been so dumb as to agree to accept dollars? I think not. Which means, ultimately, Rebecca, I have no idea.
9: I too do not. I mean, the Buffalo story obviously has a lot of holes, to put it lightly. Mostly the fact that the buffalo obviously are still on the farm. And look, there are a number of defenses Ramaphosa could use to that particular point. He could point out the timing of South Africa's foot and mouth disease in 2020, which placed bans on the movement of those animals across national borders. He could also say that the buyer was not actually buying buffalo, he was buying their genetics, so that the money was paid to secure the bloodline, and it was always intended to leave them on the farm to breed further calves. And he could also just simply say, I don't know why he hasn't collected the buffalo. You ask him. I'm the seller. That's my responsibility, and that part was done. To add to our confusion, the claims from the buyer Hazim Mustafa have also been hard to pass, because he initially said that the money he paid was for a deposit, and what he was going to do was go back home and lock in Middle Eastern buyers. But because of COVID and the lockdowns, this disrupted his ability to finalize these arrangements. And as a result, the deal couldn't be completed. But Mustafa has also since said that he wants to be refunded and that he's considering legal action. And Ramaphosa himself said at one point in a media interview that a refund request had been received and was being processed. If that hasn't been paid, it would seem to undermine this a lot. The nature of Mustafa as a figure, John, is also completely mysterious. Because if the argument that's being put forward is that this guy was willing to put himself out there to provide a shield for Ramaphosa, then obviously it poses many troubling questions about what the quid pro quo was there, how Ramaphosa would even have known this man, and what on earth could have compelled him to feel like it was worth him taking the risk of possible criminal sanctions in order to defend this guy. But let's look at the committee, John. So we know that it's a 31-member committee in Parliament, and it needs 16 votes to pass recommendations. And the first vote, I suppose, will be the election of a chair, which we assume will probably not come from the ANC, because if the DA decides that, you know, executive oversight outweighs the GNU, which are the noises I think that Jordan Hill Lewis has been making, and it votes alongside MK, EFF, Action SA, Voter, ATM, then it's a massive 22-vote supermajority. The ANC is powerless, even if it manages to convince parties like the IFP to vote with it. The ANC itself only has 9 votes, which is very small. But even if it entices another number of smaller parties over to it, a core alliance, which is just the DA, MK, EFF, Action SA, ATM, ACDP, UDM, BOSA, and RISE, would be exactly enough to carry a motion. And that's important because votes will also determine probably to some degree what evidence can be showed, the scope of the inquiry, the witnesses that can be called, etc. So a lot is going to hinge on the DA because they have the second most seats on that committee, 5 seats. So do they shield Ramaphosa to protect the GNU, or do they try and aggressively dismantle this story? My suspicion is the latter. What they're going to need to do is to immediately shut down the argument of sub judice that the president's legal team is presumably immediately going to raise, namely that they basically can't answer anything until Ramaphosa's court challenge to the Ngobo report has been finalized. They're also, we know, going to want to force live TV interrogations so that can be fully and transparently broadcast. They're going to want to get their hands on dockets that we haven't previously seen. So Ramaphosa's submissions to the Ngobo panel basically only consisted of 3 documents, remember. It was his affidavit saying he owns his farm, he loves Ankole cattle and buffaloes, etc. And then it was a handwritten document from his farm manager, Sylvester Ndlovu, which was a kind of invoice, I suppose, saying, recording that this money had been given, and then there was an affidavit from Ndlovu, Ramaphosa's employees, so obviously not the most objective testimony there. And of course, one of the things that people also say leads to the lack of credibility of the buffalo sale story is, would you really hand over $500,000 in exchange for a handwritten receipt, like you might get at, I don't know, a tuck shop? It seems, I don't know how rich people roll, but that does seem unlikely. And they're also going to want that committee to push for a much wider scope, because the ANC will probably say, we're only looking at things, reviewing the independent panel report, the Ngobo report. And that means we're sticking to these documents and we're just looking at these facts on their own merits. And the other MPs are definitely going to want to introduce things like the IPID report into the cross-border operations in Namibia. They're going to want to use all the information that have come to light since. And then, of course, there's the question of Ramaphosa being subpoenaed, reportedly something he really does not want to do, to have to answer questions from MPs on live TV. That is never going to be a particularly pleasant prospect for him. And it remains to be seen what kind of a story he can supply, John. But it doesn't look good, does it? It's hard to see how you can take these bizarre, disparate facts and weave them into a narrative that not only leaves you, the president, immune from any prosecution, but also satisfies MPs and the public as to that which actually happened.
1: Yeah. It is, I don't know what I want to happen. I've no idea what is going to happen. But it is going to be interesting to watch it play out. And you tell me you were thinking the other day how long it has been since a really big solo artist toured South Africa. Is that true? Is not Robbie Williams a big solo artist? And he was here less than 18 months ago. Okay. Well,
9: respectfully, no. I'm talking about a solo artist at the zenith of their global popularity. Right.
1: Okay.
9: And when you look back on it, John, actually 2010 to 2019, that was the golden era of stadium tours in South Africa. And for good reason. From 2010, we had the World Cup infrastructure, so we could host these big stadium tours in South Africa's major cities. We had an extraordinary run, actually. 2012, Lady Gaga, 2013, Rihanna, 2014, Bruce Springsteen, 2017, Justin Bieber, 2018, Katy Perry, 2019, Ed Sheeran. And that was about it. Then COVID hit, obviously, but somehow things just never recovered. And I was trying to think about why this would be the case, John, and I found out a number of interesting factors. One is, of course, just, and this has always been an issue, the weakness of the rand against global currencies, because these big artists will quote their performance fees and stage costs and crew salaries in US dollars. So apparently, in order for local promoters to have to pay a superstar fee, the ticket prices would now be 3,000 to 5,000 rand easy just for standard entry. And there just aren't enough people with that kind of money, which I do understand. And then, and this has always also been a factor, it's our positioning geographically, that it's seen as a geographical cul-de-sac because they can't exploit South Africa for other destinations. When you're an artist is touring Europe, they can just drive from city to city in trucks. Same for North America. Here they have to ship everything in, specialized gear, and then they have to ship everything out. There's no neighboring countries with the necessary infrastructure or financial market that would justify additional tour dates. So the entire cost has to be absorbed by this. But these are the two newer factors that I think are really interesting, John. One of them is sort of the Taylor Swift effect, and that's that, you know, modern stadium tours have become so complex. They have to be so dazzling, as we saw in Taylor Swift's Eras tour, that the cost of setting that up is simply too much. And the logistics of bringing that across the ocean, it's so expensive and it's so difficult. And yet that is what is expected. And then the last thing is this rise of destination residencies. So you may have seen, John, that Harry Styles, I know a bit of a favorite of yours, is on what he calls a global tour at the moment. And it's 50 performances, but they only take place in 7 cities, including a 30-night run in New York City alone. And this is increasingly what artists do. They prefer global residencies, so they book multi-week runs in one major city or a few major cities. And obviously the benefits for them are tremendous. They cut their travel logistics to zero. They don't have to worry about the, you know, the toll mentally, physically of traveling either. Now it's become the idea that international fans must travel to them rather than the other way around. And I must say, John, there's a kind of arrogance to that notion that I really sort of chafe against, although I am jealous of anyone from South Africa who can afford to just travel to see an artist internationally. But it does make me wish that things would sort of switch back at some point.
1: I travel to see Beyonce, I remind you and others.
9: Mm-hmm. Well done you.
1: Well done me. And then why do you think that we Sandparks should follow the example of the UK National Trust and charge special entrance fees for influencers?
9: Well, I was sort of fortified in this notion when I read this article, I think it was this week, about a 19-year-old self-proclaimed millionaire brand scaler. I don't know what that means, John. Named Petrus Jansa van Rensburg, who's basically a social media star. And he posted these videos of him driving a red Mercedes-Benz SL500 very recklessly through the Kruger National Park. He was drifting. Do you know what drifting is, John?
1: Yes, I do, Rebecca.
9: Perhaps you could explain it to me then.
1: It's when you drive your car in such a way that you turn in circles with lots of smoke coming from your tires and lots of adrenaline coursing through your body.
9: Well, I mean, nobody, but least of all the poor animals of the Kruger Park, want that in their environment. And also it was clear that parts of the footage had been filmed outside his car. So, I mean, the chances, the fact that that videographer or whoever it was didn't get eaten by a lion, it's quite miraculous and also a bit disappointing, frankly. But anyway, this is the kind of thing that's now happening because people are desperate to capture viral content. And apparently sand parks have already grown increasingly annoyed because you have to pay if you're a film shoot or any kind of commercial use to film in a sand park's terrain. But obviously, if you're an influencer or YouTuber or whatever, until now, you haven't. But in reality, some of these people arrive with teams comparable to an ad shoot, you know, with drones and gimbals and tripods and crews. And that is why I think they should be charged. In the UK, we said the National Trust has just announced a £360 fee for influencers and content creators who are cashing in on historic backdrops for social media because they're making money from it. And that money could go towards the upkeep of these sites. I mean, without even mentioning, John, how extraordinarily irritating it is to be on, you know, Table Mountain or something and just have these influencers set up and sort of take over the entire panorama to film content. I say if we're not going to ban them or imprison them, then we should at least take their money.
1: And then throw them to the lions. Thank you very much, Rebecca Davis, with the Daily Maverick.
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2: I started by relating something that happened this morning. I was in a small shopping center, and my passage to a parking space that was open was blocked by a car which had stopped illegally to offload passengers. And those passengers were all able-bodied, so it's not as if they had to be offloaded closest to the nearest entrance. It was just somebody not wanting to drive another 30 minutes and then slightly inconvenience himself rather than inconveniencing me and anybody else who was waiting behind me. And so I hooted, and I told a little while ago that the person got out and told me to F off and said that the time for white men telling people what to do was over. And I said that I feel that I shouldn't have hooted. I just wound down my window when I was asked to, and I said to him, "I'm sorry, I didn't mean to upset you," and I tried to end the engagement then. Nazima, I'm going to go through as many as I can before 4 o'clock. We've had similar experiences of drivers stopping at entrances of shops offloading passengers. We've learned to bite our tongues to prevent unsavory language meted out to us. We've also had drivers apologize before taking off. It's sad that your hooting is experienced as a racist reaction. That didn't particularly bother me. I mean, the man who did this was in his late 50s, early 60s, would be my guess. So it's entirely possible that this is somebody who went through decades of being told by white people who look like me what to do. And I found apartheid, as I've said many times, obscene and offensive. And so I understand that black people, it's part of the sort of cultural DNA, and that somebody reacted to a white man without knowing what the white man's political views are, not caring what the white man, just, here's a white man telling me what to do, not going to have that, I'm going to fight back. I was cool with that. M saying, "I'm with you on hooting at someone parking inappropriately or legally. It's the attitude and verbal slur of the guilty parties. Why races in South Africa will always have friction. He could have just apologized and moved on. His behavior was uncalled for. He was wrong." John, I have to push back on a statement you've just made, the one where you said, "I'm not an aggressive guy. I've heard you behave in an extremely aggressive manner to guests on your show. You're not an easy guy by any means." I'm not going to defend myself against that, other than saying the times when I felt on listening back that I had been unnecessarily aggressive rather than aggressive in the interests of getting somebody to reveal something which that somebody was trying to hide, I have been very embarrassed by and ashamed of. Gary says, "I'm disappointed that you think we should do nothing when bullies break the law and disrespect others. If we say nothing, they think that behavior is acceptable when it's not. You should have taken his number and reported him." To whom? I mean, the reason why I, in the instant, reacted the way I did and why I feel comfortable, except that I wish I hadn't hooted, is that almost inevitably the hooting is going to, there's a much greater chance of the hooting leading to unpleasantness than to improved behavior in the future. So what's the point of hooting? You're not changing somebody's behavior. You're just putting yourself in a position of risk. So why do it? Anne saying, "The foundation of the road lack of discipline is that road laws mean nothing in South Africa, life in own hands, etc. On a trip to Seattle, I was horrified by how my American friends simply crossed zebra crossings without a sideways glance, because the expectation was cars would stop and obey the road rules. We need someone in South Africa to devise a game or a competition for school kids to teach them the road rules and etiquette. They have no role models, and the problems will just be perpetuated." Alistair says, "You were right to hoot, John, but in an angry country, you have to be careful, as it can cause an aggressive and sometimes violent reaction. Best to be a cool cucumber on our roads." Pierre saying, "I'm also a hooter. I try to believe that I'm teaching the driver that he is wrong, but I don't think that it ever sinks in. If no one ever hoots, then he will think he is doing fine." Gabby says, "I too would have hooted and not taken my hand off the hooter. Far too many people that are far too selfish on the road. It's all about where they want to stop or where they want to do a U-turn. Maybe if I hoot long enough, it will sink in that they are idiots. See, my view, Gabby, is that it's much more likely that if you just keep hooting, you increase the chances of an aggressive response. I don't think you increase the chances with constant hooting of that person learning a lesson. Well done for hooting, John. Sounds like a selfish, rude person. The problem is he really doesn't care what you think. Gareth saying, don't apologize. It's the broken window thing. The laws are there for a reason. That car is by law doing something wrong by stopping and offloading in a non-stop section, right? I'm not debating the wrongness of what that person did. My question really is, what's the most appropriate and sensible way to respond to a situation like that? And lots of voice notes that I still have to play, and I will try to find time to play them. John Matham on Cape Talk, it's 4 o'clock.

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2: Anti-gang strategy gets attention as we see more gun violence and flight overbooking in the spotlight. Good afternoon, I'm Wesley Peterson. As police investigate more fatal gang and gun violence in Cape Town, Parliament's Police Committee chairperson maintains the current anti-gang strategy is falling short. A five-year-old girl is recovering in hospital after she was caught in the crossfire of gun violence in Kraaifontein last night. One person was killed and three others were also wounded inside their Wallisdene home in one of at least six shootings in Cape Town yesterday. This comes as Police Committee Chairperson Ian Cameron announces plans for a parliamentary inquiry into the root causes of gang violence and related criminal activities, with the terms of reference expected to be finalised by the end of this month.
3: It's clear that the current anti-gang strategy is not as successful as we would want it to be. Something that could potentially help, apart from physical resources, is to create more specialized capacity, fast-track prosecution, and ensure that we have the relevant human resources as well as technology to assist with the necessary investigations regarding the finances of some of the gang leaders.
2: Criminologist and government strategist Chris Kanyane says the committee must move quickly as criminals can make decisions much faster than formal state structures.
4: These underground parliaments do not wait for committee meetings, reports or parliamentary schedules. They move with speed, secrecy, retaliation and economic incentive. While parliament debates strategy, gangs are already adjusting strategy in real time in their parliaments, shifting drug flows, moving firearms, issuing instructions, intimidating witnesses, and reorganizing leadership structures almost overnight.
2: Students at the University of the Western Cape have today continued writing exams despite ongoing protests on campus. Demonstrators are demanding urgent maintenance at campus residences, citing problems with shower facilities, cooking conditions, and Wi-Fi connectivity. They say the issues are affecting their academic performance, adding their concerns are not being taken seriously. Ntutuzelo Nene reports.
5: An attempt by protesting students to disrupt examinations at UWC this morning was quickly contained by university officials. UWC Student Representative Council President Mackintosh Kasembe says it is unfair to expect students from affected residencies to write exams under such conditions.
6: There is a student currently who has not showered, who is in this protest, not because they do not want to, but it is simply because the showers are not working. There's a student who is as equally qualifying and deserving of the opportunity to write an exam, but must come on a hungry stomach because the stoves at UNIPEP are not working.
5: The university management says it is aware of the students' grievances and is working on addressing them. Ntutuzelo Nene, Eyewitness News at UWC.
2: As the Western Cape mops up following devastating storm damage, a pregnant Weinberg mother has spoken of her ordeal when the roof of their family home was blown off. Four homes in Goran Road were damaged in heavy rains and fierce winds. The families have relocated while repairs are underway. Carlo Peterson takes a look.
7: Gian Seegers, who is 4 months pregnant, was in bed on Monday morning last week when the storm hit Cape Town.
8: The wind pulled up, and as I was laying, I just heard an extremely loud sound. It literally came and ripped the entire roof off.
7: The tearful mother recounted what happened next.
8: As the sheets were moving up and down, I needed to run. As I ran out of my house, that was the time I just saw all the sheets lying in the road and I started screaming for help.
7: Seeger says residents from the community rallied together during the storm to assist her and her next door neighbors, whose homes were also damaged by the storm. Carlo Peterson, Eyewitness News in Weinberg.
2: The National Consumer Commission has referred low-cost airline FlySafair to the National Consumer Tribunal over allegations of overbooking. It'll probe whether the airline sold tickets for seats that did not exist. Passengers had complained of arriving for flights only to be told no seats were available. Mungezi Koko reports.
9: The NCC says its investigation focused on bookings made between November 2024 and January 2025, a period of high travel demand across the country. Investigators found that FlySafair's overbooking practices were not isolated incidents, but rather a systematic business model that affected thousands of passengers. The commission says the airline overbooked by as many as 5,000 passengers during some months under review, generating revenue from tickets for services it could not fully provide. Under the Consumer Protection Act, companies are prohibited from accepting payment for goods or services they know they may not be able to deliver, particularly without clear disclosure to customers. NCC spokesperson Peton Daba.
10: The NCC is praying for imposition of an administrative penalty of 10% of FlySafair's annual turnover and to have their conduct declared prohibited.
9: The matter will now be considered by the National Consumer Tribunal, which has the power to impose penalties and order corrective action. Mungezi Koko, Eyewitness News.
2: Gold's at $4,517.98 an ounce, the rand 16.50 to the dollar, 22.14 to the pound, 19.14 to the euro. Brent crude's $107.08 a barrel.
11: Happening in traffic this afternoon, there's an accident, Spine Road, direction Khayelitsha. We have a protest along Milner and Batavia Road out in Belha, extension 13. And then the traffic light's faulty in Athlone at Klipfontein Road and Petunia, in Belha at Banjo Walk and Symphony Way, and out in Paro, Della Rey Road and Fuerteca Road. Those lights are down.
12: And in your auto sports, Unai Emery extended his record for the most UEFA Cup titles as a coach to 5. And for Stormers, they are looking stronger with the return of two stalwarts for the URC next weekend. And match day 66 in the IPL today is Chennai Super Kings and the Gujarat Titans.
2: Cape Town weather tomorrow, a 30% chance of light rain with a light south-southeasterly breeze, a low of 14 and a high of 18. The top story this hour, as police investigate more fatal gang and gun violence in Cape Town, Parliament's Police Committee chairperson maintains the current anti-gang strategy is falling short.
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13: Very nearly 8 minutes past 4 o'clock. A very good afternoon from John Matham. The Johannesburg Mayor's State of the City address yesterday. How closely did that match the reality of most of its citizens? That's the first topic of conversation. And then I will talk to a vet and veterinary lecturer about a study done looking at where dogs fight and why dogs fight. And it found that dogs mostly fight at home. So not when a whole lot of different dogs are at a park or walking, I don't know, along a beach road or whatever, but it's at home. Dogs who belong to one family. It is those dogs that most often fight each other. And then, fingers crossed, after news at 4:30, I will be talking to the CEO of Cricket South Africa, Paulette Moseki, and hear how he feels about the, I think, justified anger being directed at Cricket South Africa at the moment by disappointed cricket lovers. Call us on 021-446-0567. 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
13: Just before we go to Dada Marrera's Soka, Denzel says, is it not about lawlessness? This is going back to my incident this morning. If we can't obey simple rules of the road, how do we as a society follow the law of the land? No, of course. I'm in some respects, I'm not a great believer in the broken window approach, because what happened in New York when the broken window was applied, yes, for a while, incidents of petty crime did stop because people were being put in jail. But those people were then being brutalized by being in jail, and they were coming out, and many of them were, you know, repeat offending and doing so in a worse fashion. And the broken window approach was targeted primarily at African Americans rather than white New Yorkers. And so, in theory, yes, in practice, yet to see it work properly. But, you know, I hooted, and I got a very aggressive reaction to my hoot. And I'm going, should I just have waited for that car to move off? Might have taken another 30, 45 seconds, I don't know. And then driven on? Should I have got out of my car, knocked on his window, asked him to wind down his window? He did, and then I say, look, I'm not trying to be aggressive here, but if you had driven another 20 meters, you could still have offloaded your passengers, none of whom are in any way differently abled, and they would have been able to make it into the shopping center, and you wouldn't have blocked the passage as you did. So can I ask you, next time that something like this happens, just think again and just drive those extra 20 meters. How would the person have responded? I don't know, because I chose the easy option, which is the hoot. And I'm not at all convinced that I made the right decision with that. Anyway, Sonas, Sopas and Soakers. State of the Nation addresses, State of the Province addresses, State of the City addresses. They are always a little bit of a wish list and a little bit of brushing the bad stuff under the carpet. But certainly, I read the speech. I wasn't able to listen to it while it was being delivered. I was on the radio at the time. And I haven't lived or spent a significant amount of time in Johannesburg for quite a while now, but I do read often about Johannesburg on Daily Maverick and News 24 and Business Day and other media channels. And it did seem to me that the Johannesburg that the mayor, Dada Morero, was talking about was very, very, very different from the Johannesburg that I read about. Peter de Toy of News 24, you live there, Peter. How close was his description of the Joburg that he thinks exists to the Joburg that you live in? Good afternoon.
14: Good afternoon, John. Look, it was quite remarkable listening to the ANC's executive mayor of Johannesburg explaining how his administration has now led established a foundation for fiscal and financial turnaround, how a foundation has been laid to turn around the city from the decrepit metro that we know. And it was quite astonishing that he did not tackle the city's major issues head on. So, you know, to your question, I thought it was a quite incredible example of cognitive dissonance, where you've got someone who forms part of the political elite in the city simply refusing to acknowledge the vast scope of the problems that we face in Johannesburg. And it's not only me who says that, it's the Minister of Finance who says that. It's the chairperson and the CEO of Eskom who says that. Now, the speech was delivered less than 24 hours after Eskom announced that it is preparing to cut off electricity to large parts of the city because the city of Johannesburg has failed to honor its financial commitments to the power utility. So, John, the mayor of Johannesburg lives in a completely different world to the one that the rest of us do.
13: I wondered why he was making so many references to delivery statistics from 2011 and saying that in 2026 more clean water is being delivered and more this and more that than was in the case in 2011. And I was sort of thinking to myself, why is he referring to that? And you know, he kept on also comparing Johannesburg favorably to Cape Town. And I think in some respects, Johannesburg can teach Cape Town about stuff. But when it comes to governance and service delivery, I'm not sure that Johannesburg has anything to teach Cape Town.
14: No, Johannesburg, unfortunately, is very, you know, it comes in very last in any options if any other city wants to learn from other cities. Look, it's an election year. Obviously, Dada Marrero is feeling the political pressure. There is a lot of movement in the ANC in the greater Johannesburg region. He is part of a faction that might be on their way out following the municipal elections towards the end of the year. And that's exactly the problem, John. You know, politics in Johannesburg has become so factionalized. It's a function of the ANC's politics of patronage. It's a function of the way in which these networks of extraction work. It's not about service delivery. In Johannesburg, it's not about maintaining a civic responsibility or a civic duty towards ratepayers. That's not what it's about. And the evidence is there for all to see around us. So he does refer to water being delivered, you know, referring to 2011 numbers. But water is being delivered very intermittently. You know, when you live in Johannesburg, as I do, you know, you start becoming used to the fact that you might have electricity and you might have water, but you often won't have it at the same time. You might have electricity in the morning, but no water, and vice versa in the evening. So that's where the problem comes in. But the deeper problem is that there's an absolute abdication by the city management, the city fathers, of their duties towards the ratepayers, of their duties towards their creditors, and I'd argue their constitutional duty to deliver services in terms of the law. Now, a couple of weeks ago, the Minister of Finance wrote a quite extraordinary letter to the executive mayor where he threatens to put the city under administration. Now, I simply cannot fathom why the ANC and the Cyril Ramaphosa does not do anything to intervene decisively in the crisis which is Johannesburg. We know that over the last couple of years, many industries, many financial services companies, many captains of the industry have moved to Cape Town. Why? Because they get services there. Why the city administration cannot see the financial threat to the city because of that is beyond the pale and beyond comprehension, to be honest.
13: Thank you very much, Peter du Toit, Assistant Editor, News 24 Investigations. Robert says, are you and your guest actually surprised by the cognitive dissonance regarding the governance of Johannesburg? No, we're not surprised, but we're just talking about it because that's what news programs do. They talk about things that are in the news. Dennis writes, regarding your experience with the rude driver, you're driving down the main street in McGregor, making excellent time, cruising at a blistering 20 k's an hour, when suddenly gridlock. Is it an accident, a protest, a runaway flock of sheep? No, it's a bucky, parked dead centre in the middle of the road. The driver has rolled down his window to have a deeply philosophical, highly urgent chat with a pedestrian about yesterday's rugby or maybe the price of avocados. Now, in any other part of the world, this is where the symphony of car horns begins. Blood pressures spike, fists are waved. But not here. In McGregor, we don't hoot. Hooting is far too aggressive for a weekday. Instead, you just glide to a halt. You sit, you admire the scenery, you contemplate the meaning of life. Eventually, the driver glances in his rear-view mirror, catches your eye, and suffers a sudden, beautifully awkward wave of mild embarrassment. There's a frantic, sorry, sorry wave. The bucky slowly ambles forward, and peace is maintained in the valley. Honestly, who needs traffic lights when you have community spirit? Unfortunately, houses in McGregor are too expensive for me to buy. Otherwise, I'd be moving there tomorrow.
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11: John, thanks very much. Happening in traffic this afternoon, that protest at Milner Road and Batavia Road in Balha, Extension 13. Be careful. You need to find an alternative route around that. Your travel time from Cape Town through to Brackenfell along the N1 is 1 hour and 5 minutes. The M3 backed up from Searle Street as you leave Nelson Mandela Boulevard through to Paradise Road. You're looking at about half an hour to 35 minutes travel time. And then the N2 from Cape Town to Somerset West is 1 hour's travel time. The traffic signal's faulty in Parra at Dela Ray and Fuertrekker Road and Baden Powell Drive. You've got Old Forer Road, the Film City Boulevard, and the N2. Those lights are down. I'm Zane Johnson, more Eyewitness News traffic in 15 minutes.
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13: There might well be a little bit of rain tomorrow, and certainly looking at the sky to the left and to the right of me, it's got that I'm about to rain look to it. A 30% chance of 3 millimetres of slight rain is what WeatherSA is saying. The temperatures tomorrow, 14 to 18 with a light south-southwesterly wind. And then Saturday has sunny skies, 14 to 20 with a moderate south-southeaster. Sunday, I think this is perfect weather for running 42.2 Ks. 14 to 20 under high-level cloud with only a light south-southeaster. And contrast that with the weather on the day on which the Cape Town Marathon was supposed to be run and couldn't be because of winds in excess of 100 k's an hour. Monday, cloudy, 14 to 21 with a light south-southeaster. And Tuesday, 14 to 20, partly cloudy with a light west-northwesterly wind.
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13: Here's the tension. 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The solve, the result, the outcome. Disasters avoided when humans overrode faulty systems, training rewritten to prioritize judgment over automation, and a new rule emerging. Verify, don't just follow.
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13: I was reading something very interesting on the Conversation website earlier today about a study. The lead author, Joe Harnacorn, will join us very shortly. A study which looked at dog encounters, violent dog encounters, and where they most happen. And in South Africa, it is, and I don't know whether this is counterintuitive, if I'd said to you, if I'd asked you the question, do you think most dog encounters where dogs bite each other happen on domestic premises or out in the open at parks and other places where different dogs are being walked by different owners? I don't know what you would have said. My answer would have been probably in parks and places where different dogs that are strangers to each other are encountering each other, and that's where it would happen. But, Dr. Joe Honeycomb, that's not what you found. Good afternoon.
3: Hi, John. How are you?

0: impossible to get rid of.
1: And the South African situation is very different from the European, where I understand that most of the times the dogs fight with each other and bite each other, happening out in sort of public space.
0: Completely the opposite. Like in Europe, you've got it about 85% happening in the other way. So where they are getting bitten, in Europe it's 85% being bitten in parks and public spaces. So those leash laws and those type of things would work well there. But in our population, that's not going to help at all.
1: Yeah, Hendrik says, but they spend 99% of time at home. So do the European dogs. But the European dogs are not biting each other, maybe because the European dogs are solo dogs, because that's part of the explanation for the South African reality.
0: Absolutely. But look, I think we don't walk our dogs anywhere near the same amount. In Germany, for example, you've got a 1 hour law that you're meant to take out your dogs for an hour a day, which I mean, would be great if we were able to implement that here, but that's not realistic. Yeah.
1: So what are the reasons why so many dogs are from the same litter, you say, and not always from the same litter? I mean, it's dogs of different breeds that are brought onto the same domestic premises. Why is this happening?
0: So a lot of it is to do with the number of dogs we keep. So as opposed to Europe, again, they keep less than two dogs usually. We keep 3 to 4 dogs. And we found that households where fighting did occur, they had more than 4 dogs on the property. So that was a big factor. So having too many dogs in the yard and in smaller spaces. And then the breeds that we keep. So the most popular breeds that we keep are Jack Russells, Dachshunds, Pit Bulls, Labradors, Yorkshire Terriers, and Boerboels. Now, 2 of those breeds, Pit Bulls and Boerboels, are banned in several countries. For aggression issues, more human directed aggression, but those are aggressive dogs, and we're keeping them because they're serving a dual purpose of security as well as companionship. So the breeds that we're keeping are important, and the risky breeds that we found were Pit Bulls, Boerboels, and German Shepherds. If you had one of those, you had more likelihood of fighting. And then keeping male dogs with all male dogs or all female dogs. Now, most fighting was within the sex and neuter status, with male castrated dogs almost not represented at all. So castration also made a big difference, it looked like, because you didn't get them represented at all. Male intact dogs were the most common dogs to be fighting in these households. And there's also an age component, so they tend to start fighting from about 3 to 6 years old is our most common, so that just when they're beginning to get hitting sexual maturity. So it's not something that happens in the beginning, and once the fighting happens, less than 20% can be left unsupervised at the end of all of this. So with intensive behavioral treatment. So it's quite a story to try and get rid of it once it starts. So our answer is we must try and prevent it by getting the right mix of sex, fewer dogs, castrating your dogs, preventing size mismatch as well. So having a Boerboel and a little Jack Russell to wake up the Boerboel, it's like the worst kind of advice you can have for dog behavior, having a Jack Russell and a Boerboel together. For the Jack Russell to wake up the Boerboel if there's an intruder is a very common thing we hear. So, yeah, there's lots that we can do to prevent, but most of it is deciding which dogs you take into your household in the beginning.
1: Catherine says dogs seldom fight in parks and open spaces because it is neutral territory. Catherine, the European experience says that's not true because that's where in Europe the fights happen. Joe, you say this most often happens almost exclusively at homes where there are 4 or more dogs. And I don't own a dog. I'd love to, but I don't have the time available to look after a dog properly. I would be somebody who would want to walk the dog for an hour a day, and I don't have that time, and I go away a lot. So I've chosen, while my life is what it is, not to have a dog. But most people I know who have dogs have fewer than 4. So is there a reasonably large percentage of the dog owning

0: population in South Africa that has four dogs and more?
1: So, I mean, look, it's probably important to understand that the population that we looked at was in Pretoria. So this is the population that that's seen by the University of Pretoria in this area. So there is differences, and that's what I'm trying to get at, is that we need to have very specific risk factors for different populations. So what we see here may not be the same as what is seen in Khayelitsha or in southern suburbs, for example. So there are differences, and they make a difference. The way that we keep dogs makes a difference in inter-dog aggression. So, look, and it's not exclusive. It's more risk. There's a higher risk category with more than four dogs. So the difference between the bitten group, they had 4.4, and our non-bitten group had about 3.4. So there is a difference, but it's not exclusive. And we're seeing, and it's multifactorial. The breed, sex, age, all influences, socialization influences it. There's quite a few factors that influence it, but choosing the right demographic in the household and the right dogs for your household, and this is what I want to get out,
0: I was just agreeing with you, sorry. Yeah. I didn't mean to interrupt you.
1: No, no problem. Getting good advice for at rehoming shelters, and getting vets to give the right advice to people, to say, listen, keep mix up your sex. If you're going to have more than one dog, if you're going to have a Boerboel or a pit bull, maybe consider only having one dog rather than multiple dogs. And if you are, make sure that they're castrated. Make sure that you're mixing male and female rather than having just male intact dogs and then throw in a Jack Russell in the mix and you've got a pressure cooker and domestic violence is on your way, essentially.
0: Thank you very much to Dr. Joe Honeycomb. He's a small animal vet and a senior clinical lecturer at the University of Pretoria. And if that interested you, then the study that we were talking about is written about on the Conversation website, and it is at the moment available also through Daily Maverick. It's 28 minutes now to 4 o'clock, and with the latest eyewitness news, Wesley Peterson.
2: Thanks, John. Good afternoon. Deputy President Paul Mashatile has defended his friendships with business people who may have received lucrative government contracts, saying he'll never sever ties with them. He's hit back at critics in the National Assembly this afternoon, saying his friends are not criminals and that their success is not owing to their friendship with him. Responding to recent media reports about his links to individuals involved in a new lotto contract, Mashatile says he had no role whatsoever in the awarding of that contract. Lindsay Dentlinger has more.
3: A News 24 investigation has drawn links between Deputy President Paul Mashatile and his friends and a sister-in-law that are connected to Sizekaya Holdings, the company due to take over the running of the national lottery next month. But Mashatile says he's unapologetic about their friendship and he will never do anything illegal to advance their business interests.
4: News 24 did not say for once they are doing irregular business, anything illegal. They are just, they are friends of the DP. And so what?
3: Mashatile said it was shameful of the DA's Bakholile Nodada to question the legitimacy of black wealth.
4: When black people become wealthy, they must have stolen somewhere. They must have gotten a tender somewhere irregularly.
3: Mashatile says anybody who believes his children or his friends are involved in crooked dealings should report it to the police. Lindsay Dentlinger, Eyewitness News, Parliament.
2: The ANC's newly appointed Eastern Cape task team is being inaugurated this afternoon following the appointment of Oscar Mabuyane as provincial convener. His term as provincial chairperson has expired, but he'll now lead the task team until the next elective conference. Babalu Ndenze takes a look.
5: Fikile Mbalula will officially install the provincial task team that will lead the province towards the local government elections and its next elective conference. Oscar Mabuyane has been appointed as the provincial convener following the provincial executive's dissolving after failing to elect a new leadership in March. His appointment is seen as a win for Mabuyane, who was fighting for re-election at the conference. His deputy on the task team is Finance MEC Mlungisi Mvoko, who also campaigned as the deputy chairperson candidate under Mabuyane's slate at the 10th Provincial Conference. In a letter addressed to Provincial Coordinator Helen Souls August, and the PTT. Balula says the team will consist of 5 officials and 35 additional members, of whom 21 are women and 19 are men. Former Provincial Secretary Lulama Ngukayithobi joins other additional members, who include spokesperson Yangas Gcina, Deputy Speaker Mlibo Qhoboshiane, and National Assembly Member Thokozile Sokhanyile. Baba Londenze, Eyewitness News.
2: And police are transporting protesting foreign nationals from the Diakonia Refugee Centre in Durban to another centre for processing by Home Affairs. They've been demanding police protection following anti-illegal immigration marches led by the March and March movement. Nhlanhla Mabaso is there.
6: Police and Durban Metro Police are now moving the foreign nationals to another refugee centre in the Durban CBD for processing. It's understood there are at least 1,000 registered migrants here in need of documentation. Home Affairs officials have been deployed to work throughout the evening to process the migrants. Chaotic scenes have been unfolding, with some trying to flee, refusing to get on the provided buses. Eteguini Mayor Cyril Kaba says those who are here illegally will be arrested.
7: Because when they leave here, they go to Home Affairs offices. There's a refugee center where they'll be processed. And those that fail the qualification to be in the country, that do not have the necessary documents, the police will then arrest them, because that's a procedure.
6: Meanwhile, community members are singing and chanting, some demanding the foreign nationals be deported. A heavy police contingent continues to keep watch over the situation. Nhlanhla Mabaso, Eyewitness News, Durban.
2: Cape Town weather tomorrow, a 30% chance of light rain with a light south-southeasterly breeze, a low of 14 and a high of 18. The top story this hour, Deputy President Paul Mashatile has defended his friendships with business people who may have received lucrative government contracts, saying he'll never sever ties with them.
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9: Happening in traffic this afternoon, there's an accident, 17th Avenue and Nelson Road in the Fishhook area. Your travel time along the N1 from Cape Town to Brackenfell is 1 hour and 5 minutes. Still about a half an hour to 35 minutes on the M3 as you leave the city along Nelson Mandela Boulevard at Searle Street, where the traffic backs up to Paradise Road. The traffic signals faulty in Athlone at Klipfontein Road and Petunia Road, and in Paro at Delaray Road and Fort Trekker Road. The Sanlam Cape Town Marathon happening this weekend, the main marathon on Sunday the 24th, but road closures and partial road closures from 8 o'clock tomorrow morning through until Sunday afternoon at 3:30. I'm Zane Johnson. More Eyewitness News traffic in 15 minutes.
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0: 22 minutes now to 5 o'clock. A statement from Cricket South Africa landed in my inbox, I guess, about 15 minutes ago. And the subject line, if you like, the headline, more tickets on the way, CSA addresses New Year's test availability. Cricket South Africa acknowledges the frustration experienced by fans who were unable to secure tickets for the upcoming New Year's test scheduled to take place at Newlands Cricket Ground from 03 to 07 January. CSA recognizes that its communication around ticket availability did not provide the clarity supporters expected, and we apologize for the confusion this created. The CEO of CSA, Poletsi Moseki, joins us now on the line from Johannesburg. Poletsi, thank you for making yourself available. Good afternoon.
10: Thank you, John, for having me. Good afternoon to you and your listeners.
0: Is there a bit of a post-mortem going on? Why were we not advised to share this information before the ticket sale opened? Because, I mean, I think people would still have been unhappy at the what they would regard as a low number of tickets being made available for the general fan. But if they'd known what was waiting for them when they logged on to the ticket sales site, they might have been less unhappy when they didn't get what they hoped to get.
10: No, you know, maybe just before I answer your question, just to take this opportunity to again reiterate how sorry we are. We do apologize to our supporters and friends. You know, I think there's been quite a lot of learnings the last few days. The communication definitely did leave a lot to be desired, which I guess speaks to your question, you know. But it is definitely something that we have taken learnings from. You know, there was clearly not really good communication, hence this frustration that has been felt by everyone, yourself included, you know. But there has been learnings that have been taken, hence the last few days we've been trying to just to reassure our fans about the process that has been followed and to see, as you said, the post-mortem of how can we actually try to remedy this.
0: The information which is in the public arena, and I believe Cricketer South Africa has said is largely correct, that the seating for the test against England, 39% of those tickets going to international and domestic travel packages, 21% to general hospitality and member complimentary tickets, 19% to complimentary tickets allocated to CSA and member sponsors, stakeholders, match officials, visiting and home teams, media marketing and service allocations. And then there to season ticket holders, restricted areas, wheelchair users, there's less than 10%. 13% released to the public and unreserved seating, and by my calculations, that is somewhere around 2,340 tickets of the total available. That's not very much, unless I'm wrong, unless I've done my sums wrong. That's not very many for the general public.
10: No, I think as you correctly pointed out, we are currently doing a post-mortem, so I wouldn't want to be dealing with the percentages and the numbers. Suffice to say, you did speak about the travel packages that we did release through our JVL, SA Cricket Travel. I need to assure you that a majority of those packages were for local and domestic travel. So it is incorrect what has been in the media that a majority of them went to international travelers. That is definitely not correct. But what we are currently doing as part of that post-mortem is to basically go through everything else and see how many more tickets we'll be releasing to the public again. And as we've announced in that media statement, there will definitely be more tickets that will be released. We're just going through all these other processes, basically just to see how many more we can release.
0: Surely you can tell me, Poletsi, how many tickets were released on Monday morning?
10: Not Monday morning, your numbers are correct.
0: Yeah.
10: What we released on Monday, your numbers are correct. But what we are currently doing is that post-mortem that you spoke about. You spoke about reserved. There's the issue of the pitch allocation. So there's a number of things that we're currently doing just to go through each and every ticketing items that we do have to see how many are still available. After we are done with that exercise, we'll definitely announce to the public that even more tickets will be released, just as we promised that there will be more tickets that will be released. We're just currently going through that post-mortem that you pointed out just to see how many more we can still release to the public.
0: Well, unless you take tickets away from some allocations already proffered, it's going to be a very, very low number again. You know, the travel packages, I was told that you would pay 13,000 rand for two nights in a hotel and one day at the cricket, which if you're a huge fan who lives in Durban or Bloemfontein or Johannesburg, fair enough. You know, you would have had to get accommodation anywhere. But the number of communications I've had from Capetonians who have been going to the New Year's test at Newlands for 30 and 40 years. They've never missed a day. And now, in order to reasonably assure themselves a ticket, they have to buy a ticket that gives them two nights in a hotel when they live 3 kilometers away from the ground and walk to it.
10: No. Hence the post-mortem that we're doing. One of the analyses we'll be doing is how many tickets can we still release specifically to the local cricket fans, as you correctly pointed out. You know, some obviously have been sold to the guys in Durban and Joburg, as you correctly pointed out. You know, but we're still comfortable that we will release more tickets after we've done with this exercise. But again, as I said, we do apologize for that frustration. I mean, New York Test has always been one of our best marquee events. It's always very well supported. And the locals in Cape Town are very important for that. You know, hence what we are currently going through to make sure that we remedy this situation and again apologize to our fans there in Cape Town.
0: Do you have any idea when this post-mortem, the learnings, will be translated into action and when the remaining tickets might be put on sale? And if I can give you a bit of free media advice, when you make the announcement that at a particular time on a particular date tickets will go on sale, tell people exactly how many tickets will be available.
10: No, we'll do that. And thank you for that. We'll definitely do that. And we will ensure that we give people enough time before the tickets actually go on sale. And as you have advised, we'll also make sure that we include the quantity of available tickets. We are hoping to finalize this process soon, because obviously the demand was just unprecedented. The match is happening next year. We never expected in our wildest dreams that it will cause such a stampede so quickly. So we need to make sure that we finalize this process as soon as possible and then advise the fans. But your point about also advising on the quantity, we'll take that into account as well.
0: Well, you fronted up, and I'm grateful for that. Poletsi Moseki, the CEO of Cricket South Africa. What do you think, folks? Let me know.
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0: Tata Moloto, good afternoon.
11: Very good afternoon, John. We start over in Europe, where Unai Emery extended his record for the most UEFA Cup titles, this as a coach to 5. The man won 3 titles with Sevilla, 1 with Villarreal, but we know with football you are only as good as your last game, and good he was, because he gave Aston Villa their first piece of silverware in 30 years, the Lions beating Freiburg by 3 unanswered goals in the Europa League final, and boss Unai Emery already thinking about next year's UEFA Champions League.
12: I like to play in Europe. It's my objective, Europe. Of course, Premier League is something challenging me a lot. How we are being 4 years in a row, getting Europe, and as well fighting for the top 5 position is something fantastic. This is my challenge for next year. And as well, we are going to play against Champions League. This is the challenge for the next year as well.
11: Villa's win could open a 6th Champions League spot for the Premier League next season, but only if they finish 5th, meaning Bournemouth and Brighton suddenly have everything to play for on Sunday. Meanwhile, for Southampton, bad news. They lost their appeal after being kicked out of the Championship playoffs for spying on their rival teams. So now it is Middlesbrough versus Hull City this Saturday for a ticket in the Premier League. Meanwhile, for Kaizer Chiefs, attacker Luke Bartman has declared his readiness to fight for a regular spot in the Amakhosi starting lineup, despite the competition being tough within the squad.
13: I think it's good to be a Kaizer Chiefs player, but it's been a bit tough for me, not playing, but there's a lot of no competition in the team. What I have to do is just walk on the field and give my best, and it's up to the coaches.
11: Chiefs meet Chili Boys Chipa United on Saturday in the Betway Premiership. In other news, Percy Tau is coming back home after Vietnamese top flight side Nam Dinh FC parted ways with the forward this morning. In rugby, we could see the return of Stormers captain Ruan Nel and speedster Siabelo Sinatla in the URC next weekend. This when the striped jerseys meet Cardiff in Kapstadt. Remember, should the Stormers beat Cardiff, they will either travel to face Munster or will host the Lions at home, as far as that URC is concerned. And it is match day 66 in the IPL, and a crucial one, in fact, because big question is, can the Chennai Super Kings keep themselves alive in this IPL season, or will the Gujarat Titans have to boost their top 2 chances within that IPL? Tato Moloto, Eyewitness News Sport.
0: Thank you very much, Tato. Sack the CEO post-mortem like it was an accident. How patronizing. What an idiot. Disgraceful. And so it goes on. They should have buried this spin doctor. Can't believe this man. Not one word. And so it goes on. The cricket CEO is funny. How was the local supporter so important when they released so few tickets on Monday? They must stop lying to us. I mean, he said that they were taken by surprise by the rush for tickets. How can you be taken by surprise? I was getting the capacity of Newlands wrong, because all the development that has happened at Newlands, apparently the capacity is down to around 17,500. And this is South Africa against England at Newlands New Year's. That always sells out. The first 4 days always sell out. So that nobody within CSA, I don't know who it should have been, a strategy person, a media person, nobody said, hold on a second, guys. If we're only going to release 2,340 tickets at 9 o'clock on Monday morning, those 2,340 tickets are going to go incredibly quickly and people are going to be upset. Let's get ahead of the anger and tell people why. Tell people that we are releasing only so few tickets. Tell them why we are releasing only so few tickets. And tell them that there is a good chance that more tickets, not a lot, but more tickets will be released in the future. People would still have been upset. They would still have been angry, but nowhere near the PR disaster that this has been for CSA.
8: EWN, EWN Business.
0: Stephen Curtis, good afternoon. You interview people often on The Money Show from companies that should have anticipated what was coming at them and didn't.
14: I mean, it's astonishing, John. And may I just, as an aside, and I'm sorry to distract from the main issue because it's so important, all of this is for five-day test cricket, which people claim is on the verge of extinction. But here we are having, correctly so, a massive argument because they have not released enough tickets to South Africans.
0: Yep.
14: I mean, it is the most abusive kind of thing I can think of. I remember years ago standing in a crowd, I won't tell you who I was joining in the booing of, but it was a Cricket South Africa official who was being announced, a very important match at the Wanderers. And the whole crowd just went shame. There was no swearing. It was just shame. It was shameful. And I thought that was very dignified. And I just was sort of reminded of this conduct that we've been having today.
0: Okay. I was reading this morning that there was some some more optimism based on what I'm not sure about a peace deal and the flow of oil through the Strait of Hormuz again. And that was doing good things to the rand and to the price of crude oil. Did that continue?
14: No. Because Reuters says they've got two sources saying that Iran's Supreme Leader Ayatollah Mujtaba Khamenei has said that the country's that their weapons-grade uranium, what's nearly weapons-grade, cannot be sent abroad. Now, the point of this is that there have been several suggestions that there might be a third country that the stuff could go to. So people have suggested Russia as part of a big peace deal with the Trump administration. Essentially, Iran is saying, no, we won't accept that. That means that the chances of a peace deal are kind of further than ever. And that's had the kind of impact you would expect. So Brent crude a couple of hours ago was maybe $105, now back to $107. So roughly where it was when I spoke to you this time yesterday, John. I have to say that the JSE has been growing a slightly more positive over the last little while. The big mover today has actually been platinum prices. So the JSE All Share is down 0.23%, 114,370 points. Financials up 0.79%. Industrials down 0.5%, and resources down 1.13% on the day because of weaker platinum prices. Netcare up nearly 6%, and then Investec up 5% on the day. That's after they reported that their profits for their business here in South Africa were up 5.5% to just under £390 million. That's their profit. In the UK, their profits up 1.3%. So they declared a fourth record dividend for the year to the end of March. Also news later this afternoon, Nkululeko Sawazi will be the new chair. Stephen Kossoff will no longer serve on the board of Investec. He says he's no longer available. He was, of course, the CEO for a very long time. Life Healthcare also up 3.27% today. And then Boxer up 3%. Up significantly after that book build operation by Pick and Pay. And then the property company Attack, they're up 2.29. Platinum producers having a tough time. Northam's down nearly 5. Implats and Volterra down by around 3. The Bytes Technology Group down again, down 3.33%. And Process and Naspers down by around 2.5% on the day. Also today, the diversified miner Afrimat saying the headline earnings per share up nearly 33%. Their group revenue up over 20%. And the platinum miner Tharisa saying the headline earnings per share up nearly 500%. That's obviously off the back of higher platinum prices. And the life insurance group Sanlam, their operating profits up 8% in the 3 months to the end of March. In the US, oil prices bringing things down a little bit. The Dow Jones is down 0.03. The Nasdaq is down over 0.5%. The S&P 500 down by over 1/3%. The gold price, $4,506.85 an an ounce. Platinum, $1,930.89. Brent crude, $107.19. The rand to the dollar, 16.53. To the euro, 19.16. To the British pound, 22.15. Test cricket rules. Stephen Curtis, EWN Business.
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9: John, thanks very much. There's an accident, 17th Avenue and Nelson Road in Fishhook, and a crash on the N2 in Hazelden in Somerset West, and then another accident in the CBD at Dorp and Long Street. So be careful if you're out in the CBD heading home out of the city. I'm Zane Johnson. More Eyewitness News traffic in about 10 minutes.
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0: Riaz, my producer, says I must play this voice note. And because I'm an obedient presenter, here's this voice note.
15: John, it's Stefan. Listen, one of the best shows I've seen. I think you four characters and the way you acted it out and the storyline. Man, oh man, I so enjoyed it with my wife. I hope that the show gets more exposure, man, because it's, you know, it's such a good show and extremely well acted. Congratulations on a great performance. We really enjoyed it.
0: Okay, now we know why. That's Stefan. Okay, Stefan wrote to me earlier in the week to say that he was coming along to Artscape the Arena to see the killing of a union leader in which I play a role. And he said, I'm taking my wife there for date night. And I responded saying, wow, brave decision to go on a date night outing to the killing of a union leader. But it seems to have worked out well, and I am delighted. We're on tonight, tomorrow, twice on Saturday, and from Tuesday until Saturday next week.
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0: Coach has written to say, objective view. I'm looking at Test match cricket in South Africa over the last few years. Not always received much support. Perhaps this then raised the scepticism of cricket South Africa. The other two tests, I think one might be in Durban and one on the Highveld. I'm not exactly sure. But those are far from sold out. But that's predictable. If you look at Test cricket at Kingsmead, you look at Test cricket at Centurion, you look at Test cricket at the Wanderers, it's got to be one of the big three to get to sort of 70-80% on the first couple of days. But Newlands against every other Test cricket team except Bangladesh. The New Year's Test at Newlands sells out. Finis and klaar. It sells out for the first 4 days. And we're playing very little Test cricket against the big three at the moment. And that's because of the power of the Board for Cricket Control of India, the BCCI. And it was an absolute no-brainer, coach. And mine's an objective view as well. It's an absolute no-brainer that Newlands was going to be sold out for the first 4 days of a cricket test match featuring the Proteas against England. John Matham on Cape Talk, it's 5 o'clock.

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2: Another call for a better anti-gang strategy, and Fly Safair responds to overbooking claims. Good afternoon, I'm Wesley Peterson. As police investigate more fatal gang and gun violence in Cape Town, Parliament's Police Committee chairperson maintains the current anti-gang strategy is falling short. A five-year-old girl is recovering in hospital after she was caught in the crossfire of gun violence in Kraaifontein last night. One person was killed and three others were also wounded inside their Wallerstein home in one of at least six shootings in Cape Town yesterday. This comes as Police Committee Chairperson Ian Cameron announces plans for a parliamentary inquiry into the root causes of gang violence and related criminal activities, with the terms of reference expected to be finalised by the end of the month.
3: It's clear that the current anti-gang strategy is not as successful as we would want it to be. Something that could potentially help, apart from physical resources, is to create more specialised capacity, fast-track prosecution and ensure that we have the relevant human resources as well as technology to assist with the necessary investigations regarding the finances of some of the gang leaders.
2: Criminologist and government strategist Chris Kanyane says the committee must move quickly as criminals can make decisions much faster than formal state structures.
4: These underground parliaments do not wait for committee meetings, reports or parliamentary schedules. They move with speed, secrets, retaliation and economic incentive. While parliament debates strategy, gangs are already adjusting strategy in real time in their parliaments, shifting drug flows, moving firearms, issuing instructions, intimidating witnesses and reorganizing leadership structures almost overnight.
2: Some UWC students say they'll continue protesting until problems at off-campus residences are resolved. They've accused the university of failing to address poor living conditions at three locations in Balha, citing broken showers and toilets, mold on walls, and faulty stoves and washing machines. Ntuduzelo Nene has more on today's protests.
5: The university's management has acknowledged the issues raised by students and says repairs will be carried out. However, Student Leader and Accommodation Affairs Council General Secretary Ntuthuko Sphesihle Shivuri says students have repeatedly raised the plight with management, but little has been done.
6: Yesterday we met with them. They told us to go and jump to the closest cliff. Yesterday we didn't sleep. We won't sleep today. We will be there to welcome the portfolio committee. We will hand over the memorandum of demands to the portfolio committee.
5: In an oversight visit previously scheduled, Parliament's portfolio committee on higher education is expected to meet with university management and students tomorrow. Ntuthuzelo Nene, Eyewitness News.
2: A Wynberg resident says it's the second time her family has been affected by a storm in less than 2 years. Two storms damaged close to 32,000 dwellings and affected more than 103,000 people in 67 informal settlements across Cape Town last week. Anika Ishmael Brown was in bed with her two toddlers when the roof of her home was blown off. And she says in July 2024, her parents, who also live in Wynberg, experienced a similar disaster. Carlo Peterson has more.
7: Wynberg resident Anika Ismail Brown, who watched as the roof of her home was blown off last week, says her family feels cursed after two of their homes were damaged by storms in the same area in less than 2 years. In July 2024, four homes in Sussex Road, Wynberg, were severely damaged by gale force winds. Ismail Brown says one of the homes belonged to her parents.
8: My mother came home and the exact same thing had happened with the storm ripped through and damaged several homes in Sussex Road. Complete roofs came off, it landed in the road, landed on other roofs.
7: Ismail Brown says most of the affected families have since returned to their homes, except for one.
8: My parents had to rebuild on their own, and it took quite a long time for all the families affected. In fact, there's one family that have not lived in their house for 2 years, and they're only moving back next week.
7: Ismail Brown has initiated a relief fund for donations to assist Wynberg residents who were affected by the recent storms. Carlo Peterson, Eyewitness News.
2: Fly Safair has pushed back against allegations it unlawfully overbooked passengers and oversold its services. The National Consumer Commission has referred the airline to the Consumer Tribunal, claiming the airline overbooked by 5,000 passengers during some months under review, generating revenue from tickets for services it could not fully provide. The probe follows a wave of complaints from passengers who arrived for flights only to be told there were no available seats, despite having valid bookings. Mongezi Koko takes a look.
9: The airline says the case now rests with the tribunal as an independent decision maker, adding that it has fully cooperated throughout the investigation. FlySafair says the core of its argument is that overbooking is not only allowed under Section 47 of the Consumer Protection Act, but is also a standard global aviation practice. The airline's chief marketing officer, Kirby Gordon.
10: And every single passenger who was affected or denied boarding was offered reaccommodation or a refund and compensation. Our flights are operating normally and customer bookings are completely unaffected.
9: FlySafair says it will continue normal operations and engage fully in the legal process, but will not comment further while the matter is before the tribunal. Mongezi Koko, Eyewitness News.
2: Staying in the air, the Paris Appeals Court has found Air France and Airbus guilty of corporate manslaughter over a 2009 plane crash that killed 228 people. The passenger jet stalled during a storm and plunged into the Atlantic Ocean, killing all on board. A court previously cleared the companies in April 2023, but they've been found guilty following this appeal. Both Airbus and Air France have repeatedly denied the charges, and the BBC is reporting that French lawyers believe they are likely to launch further appeals. Gold's at $4,503.90 an ounce, the rand 16.53 to the dollar, 22.17 to the pound, 19.17 to the euro. Brent crude's $107.07 a barrel.
11: Happening in traffic this afternoon, clearing an accident, 17th Avenue and Nelson Road in Fisher, going to crash on the N2 in Hazelden, and that's in Somerset West. We also have an accident in the CBD at Dorp and Long Street. It's going to back up traffic leaving the city. The traffic signal's faulty in Parra at Delaray Road and Fuert Trekker Road, and then in Athlone, Klipfontein Road and Petunia Road, those lights are down.
12: In your Autosports, Blitzbok coach Philip Snyman gets his two game breakers back for the final two Sevens World Championships, while PSG, the main man, is back for them, Ousmane Dembele. He says he is ready for yet another Champions League final and more cash, more media time. That's what top tennis players are saying to the French Tennis Federation. I'll tell you more about these just before 6.
2: Cape Town weather tomorrow, a 30% chance of light rain with a light south-southeasterly breeze, a low of 14 and a high of 18. The top story this hour, as police investigate more fatal gang and gun violence in Cape Town, Parliament's Police Committee chairperson maintains the current anti-gang strategy is falling short.
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11: 9 minutes past five. Up next, the mayor on the approach to the courts of the city and the province and Amabungani against the new public procurement bill. Then Craig Ray on the review of player load that South African rugby is undertaking. And once again today, we'll give somebody an opportunity to have their winning question today considered tomorrow for this week's grand prize for Rapid Fire. One night's bed and breakfast for two at the Claremont Boutique Hotel in a deluxe room, and dinner at the on-site Felt and Vine Bistro, that worth 16,000 rand.
1: Afternoon Drive with John Matham.
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11: When I spoke to Caroline James of Amabungani, heads of the advocacy unit, spoke about the fact that Amabungani had applied to join the city and the province as an amicus curiae in their fight against the new public procurement bill. She told me about being at a workshop, a treasury workshop, where the city, the country's procurement regulations and environment was being mapped through this global tool. And she says that she and somebody else from another NGO were approached by a treasury official who said to the two of them, please, will the NGOs get this stopped? Well, the city and the province are trying to get it stopped. And the mayor joins us now. Jordan, good afternoon.
13: Afternoon, John.
11: The challenge is both on procedural and on content grounds.
13: Yes, that's right. The bill is, the process of the bill is fatally flawed in that the most important substantive part of the bill, which is chapter four of the bill, was never put out once for public comment. It was added after the public comment had already closed, and was never consulted on with any municipality, any public organ, any member of the public, no one. So I think the bill is pretty much dead in the water on that ground alone. We also have further concerns as to some principled matters that it impinges on the autonomy of the city of Cape Town and municipalities in general to design their own procurement systems, and some other red tape concerns as well. So from process and content and principle, it's a bad piece of legislation that should be back to the drawing board.
11: One of the many critics of the stand being taken by the province and the city and Amabungani as amicus curiae came from Kasatu, saying the bill is necessary because it is Kasatu's belief that the bill will help prevent the kind of massive procurement corruption that is taking place in municipalities across most of the provinces of the land.
13: I was interested to read Kasatu's statement, where they say that the City of Cape Town and the provincial government of the Western Cape have got strong procurement systems in place, but this isn't replicated in other parts of the country. That was a quite an interesting admission from Kasatu, I thought. But nevertheless, just because there are other places in the country that are governed very poorly and where there's very lax procurement controls, does not mean that the state should go and impinge on the freedom and ability of those places who do have their act together, have their own procurement system, and to continue working well. So again, as is often the case with new legislative proposals in South Africa, they legislate for the lowest common denominator and don't allow any differentiated approach or any latitude at all for those who are already kind of way beyond that and who want to do things better and differently. That's not a good way to legislate in South Africa at all, and we must stand up for the rights of local governments in general, and particularly it must be said, local governments governed by a political persuasion different to that of Kasatu and its allies, to do things differently and to demonstrate that those things work.
11: Yeah, I mean, the sort of, if one applies perhaps as CHOP logic, but it seems to be logic, that you say if you acknowledge the city and the province have strong procurement systems under the current law, then it is possible under the current law for those towns and cities where procurement is being abused for them to develop strong systems themselves. You don't need a new law, because if they're able to bypass the current law, what about the new law will make it more difficult to bypass?
13: Exactly right. Exactly right. We often make this point to national government. Nearly every legislative proposal that comes from the state now does something under the guise of trying to fix a local government problem. But what in fact it does is centralize power in the national state and remove power from local governments. And again, one can understand from the perspective, again, this is Kasatu's words. They say, if you look across local government, it's a horror story. That's their quote. And, of course, that is mainly true. But you don't legislate for the lowest common denominator. You have to allow latitude and space for working governments to get on with it. This bill actually adds more red tape, and I have got zero confidence at all that red tape will stop corruption. Public procurement is already drowning in red tape. It takes so long to procure anything through the state. And this is one of the great frustrations that I deal with daily. And most of it is designed to stop corruption, but none of it actually does. The corrupt find ways around those things all the time, and the law-abiding places have to comply with these acres and acres of red tape.
11: Mayor of Cape Town, Jordan Hill Lewis, thanks for your time.
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14: Thanks very much, John. Clearing that accident scene, 17th Avenue and Nelson Road, the vehicle on the flatbed, so it should be an easy drive past that area in Fishhook. A crash on the N2 in Hazelden in Somerset West, and another accident in Dorp and Long Street in the CBD. An accident that's just come in, it's in Champagne Street in Wellington at the SPCA turnoff, so just be careful if you are out in that area. The Sanlam Cape Town Marathon is happening this weekend, the main marathon obviously on the 24th, and then the road closures will come into effect as of tomorrow morning at 8 a.m. On Friday, and then of course all the way through until 3:30 p.m. The city has put up boards, John, in various areas. I was driving along Salt River Main Road, Lower Main Road in Salt River, that says don't park here from Friday this time until Sunday that time. Please don't park there. Your car is going to get towed. And then it's not the city's fault. It is your fault.
11: I'm going to be getting calls and messages tomorrow. Why did the city tow? The marathon's only on Sunday. Why did they tow my car away today?
14: Yeah, you've been warned. So there we go. Make sure that you don't park in those areas. I'm Zane Johnson. More Eyewitness News traffic just after Rapid Fire.
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15: 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Number 48.
16: 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Oh, the anxiety.
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0: Weather.
11: Tomorrow, it's likely that there'll be some rain, not a lot of it, and maybe not as widespread as one would like, but some. 3 millimetres, maybe? It's not a lot. 14 to 18, the temperatures, and the wind light and south-southwesterly. 14 to 20, under sunny skies on Saturday, with a moderate south-southeasterly. Great weather for running a marathon on Sunday, and I'm sure the organisers of the Sanlam Cape Town Marathon are thanking the weather gods for what they are producing for the running of the race. 14 to 20, with only a light south-southeasterly wind. Monday, cloudy, light south-southeaster, 14 to 21. Tuesday, partly cloudy, 14 to 20, light west-northwester. And Wednesday, 14 to 18, with a light west-southwester and cloudy skies. No rain in WeatherSA's forecast for Wednesday, and Wednesday is the last day of the forecast. But other forecasts say Wednesday and Thursday have a small chance of some light rain.
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18: I'm hearing that the Minister of Defense, Meenji Motsepe, is talking about bigger budget for defense, particularly the Navy, because we're getting a lot of traffic now that the Strait of Hormuz has been closed because of Uncle Donald and Uncle Benjamin. And Gwede says, no, they want to go to the Strait of Hormuz. Uncle Gwede says, no, they want to go and check out what's going on there.
19: Yeah, it's really close.
17: Aubrey Masango on Cape Talk.
11: Bursting with wit, charm, and irresistible energy. That's what we've just been listening to. I mean, it is absurd. When I first heard it a couple of days ago, it was in Eyewitness News that Gwede was saying that he needed a fact-finding mission to establish why the Strait of Hormuz is so important. I went, he's pulling our leg. You know, he's said that at the end of this term, he's retiring from active politics. They can't be the man. So I thought he was gently pulling our leg to tell us. And Tom Eaton, in his column yesterday, wrote that Gwede must come back untouched from the Strait of Hormuz because we need the laughs that he gives us. It's just absolutely bizarre that that could be put forward seriously. Anyway, also bursting with wit, charm and irresistible energy, Cape Town City Ballet proudly presenting Veronica Papers' Orpheus in the Underworld between the 12th and the 21st of next month at Artscope. Artscape, at least. I'm performing there, I should know the name of the theatre. With Orpheus in the Underworld, the company showcases its flair for theatre, comedy and music in a production designed to appeal to seasoned ballet lovers and newcomers alike. The performances will be accompanied by the Cape Town Philharmonic Orchestra. 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
11: 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Yeah, and it's not easy. I mean, I'm having a lunch on Sunday. My younger sister and her husband are up from the Eastern Cape where they spend much of the year, and I'm having lunch with them and my son and his partner, my son coming from Woodstock, his partner coming from Seapoint, a friend coming from Rosebank. And it's fine for where Candy and Casey are staying in Constantia, and I live in Lakeside, that's way beyond. But the others really have to plan this incredibly intricate route in order to make lunch on time. 23 minutes now past 5 o'clock. South African rugby is planning, and I think it's good that they're planning, and I hope that what comes out of it, I feel equally laudable, a review of the load that rugby players in South Africa are under. As we know, they play pretty much a 12-month season. They have very, very little in the way of breaks. And SA Rugby said we were going to do this, and it was immediately sort of wrongly reported, and it was stated as fact in a British media report that South Africa was going to be pulling out of the Champions Cup. Yes, they would stay in the URC, but they wouldn't play in the Champions Cup. Craig Ray, sports editor of Daily Maverick, joins us now. Hello, Craig.
20: Hi, John.
11: This review perhaps overdue?
20: Yeah, I think so. I mean, you know, there was a, when we went north in just after 2020, after COVID and the first full season, I know we had already been had one foot in the north through the Pro 14 with the Cheetahs and the Southern Kings for a few years prior to that. But when, yeah, we sort of packed up bags and went fully north from Sanzar, the goal was always to get into the Champions Cup and into the Challenge Cup as the next step after three or so seasons of URC. But that's come with maybe foreseen, maybe unforeseen problems. And the biggest issue, as you mentioned there in your intro, is that Springbok rugby players, I say Springbok because they're the ones that are most affected if they're South African-based Springboks, that they play URC Champions Cup and then straight into the test season, which runs from July through to November, the end of November. And so they are on a 12-month merry-go-round. And although they are what happened about two seasons into URC, my players, the players' organization, negotiated the deal that Springbok rugby players would have to have rest blocks within the season. So that's why you have the situation where Siya Kolisi doesn't play for 4 weeks in a row, 6 weeks in a row for the Sharks, sometime around January and February. And a

0: And while that looks obvious on paper, it comes with other issues. Most pertinent of those is that New Zealand don't want to move it to that window because they've got their Super Rugby competition in February and March, so it doesn't really work for them. So that's going to be a tricky negotiation. But I think
1: their Super Rugby competition doesn't work for them either, Craig, if I could say with a degree of snideness.
0: No, it's not great these days, but it's what they have, right? So they have to think about moving that, and that requires moving a bunch of calendars around there with Australia and Fiji and so on. But to me, that is going to be the major sticking point, that Rugby Championship has to move, because Six Nations is not going to move. We know that.
1: And South Africa withdrawing from the Champions Cup, it would reduce player load. I mean, the Champions Cup is, I think, widely regarded as the most prestigious competition in the Northern Hemisphere, South Africa taking part in it, never getting beyond the quarterfinals at the moment. It does add significantly to player load. Does that make sense? Saying, right, we'll play in the URC and that's it?
0: I don't know if it does the way it's currently structured, because you've got a few Champions League games in December, then a few more early in the year, and a few more, you know, a bit later, and then you get to the stage of the year where it's the sort of knockouts and the finals. So the way Champions Cup is structured, it's still scattered across a, about a six-month period, right? So I'm not sure taking us out of that, it will reduce the number of games, but the players aren't exceeding the game cap. My players' agreement said they can't play more than 32 games a year. No players are exceeding the 32 games a year. But where the real problem is these, you need an eight-week dedicated block of rest somewhere, and that's where they're battling to find the consecutive 8 weeks of dedicated rest, and that really can only happen in August and September now. So I'm not sure pulling out of the Champions Cup really changes much. And you must remember this, I go back to the point, it really only affects Springbok rugby players, because players who aren't playing for the Springboks in August through November or July through November are not really a part of this conversation. And in fact, we have another group of players on the other end of the scale who are not getting enough rugby. So you're sort of fringe URC players who play maybe seven games in the URC, and then they got nothing for money.
1: Curry Cup?
0: Well, they have a Curry Cup, but it's very watered down now, and it's like four or five games, and that has been used almost as a developmental competition by teams like Western Province and the Sharks. So even their established players don't play in it. So you have this other situation where you've got really good rugby players, maybe even played one test for the Springboks somewhere in the past, are not actually playing a lot of games. So it's outside of URC. So it's a tricky situation to balance, really.
1: The Six Nations, there are occasional gaps in that Six Nations schedule. What are the chances of playing the triangular, well, Argentina, the four team championship, rugby championship at that time of the year, while the Northern Hemisphere players are all taking part in the Six Nations, we taking part in the Four Nations. Is that a non-starter?
0: Well, that's what I said. The rugby championship has to move into the Six Nations window in February and March. So it seems a non-starter because New Zealand don't want to move at this stage. South African rugby is quite keen to move it into
1: Australia?
0: That window. And Australia will just go whichever way New Zealand and South Africa say, essentially. And so it really comes down to the bargaining between South Africa and New Zealand. And I don't know what it's going to take to make it attractive to New Zealand to move it into that window. I mean, the only other extreme option, which I'm not sure is on the table anymore, it was certainly on the table a few years ago, is that South Africa joins the Six Nations and they expand that to Seven Nations. And we pull out of the Rugby Championship. And then New Zealand and Australia are left with a tri-nations essentially with Argentina in August and September. That could be the other extreme option. So South Africa goes, right, well, we're fully now in the north. We've abandoned Sandzor completely, and we're going to go this way. But, you know, I think there's quite a lot of resistance to the Springboks being in the Six Nations from England and France in particular.
1: And I would hate not to have a regular set of matches against Australia and New Zealand. I mean, my view is immaterial in this grand scheme of things, but I think there are a lot of rugby players in the South who would, a lot of rugby lovers in the South, who would hate not to have regular annual fixtures between South Africa and New Zealand, and to a lesser degree, Argentina and Australia.
0: Yeah, for sure. And it's become part of our, I mean, it's pretty much all we've known.

0: in for the last 30 years, is that competition in one form or another. I don't think we should throw that away. But I think common sense has to prevail. I mean, even for New Zealand players and Australian players, if everyone can just put into one calendar where it sort of works, everyone can have a holiday at the same time of the year. And New Zealand and Australia could start their Super Rugby a little bit earlier, play like we do in December and a bit in January, and then go into their Rugby Championship break, and then continue like we do with the URC, that takes a break during Six Nations and then continues after Six Nations. So I think there's ways to skin this cat, but everyone has to agree. And so I suppose it's just getting buy-in, to hate to use that marketing phrase, from all the parties that are involved. And if everyone's really serious about rugby player welfare, and particularly elite rugby player welfare, they're going to have to come up with a solution.
1: And not use the scalpels to skin each other. Thank you very much to Craig Ray, the sports editor of Daily Maverick. Time for rapid fire. The grand prize, which your winning question will be entered into, is one night's bed and breakfast for two at the Claremont Boutique Hotel. Lovely new hotel in an old shell, in a deluxe room, and dinner at the on-site Felt and Vine Bistro. That's worth 16,000 Rand. I need two questions so I can carry one, the winner, forward to tomorrow's big grand prize adjudication. Call us on 021 446 0567. 28 minutes to 6. Wesley Peterson has the latest eyewitness news.
2: Thanks, John. Good afternoon. Deputy President Paul Mashatile has warned it'll take time for fuel prices to come down as tensions continue to hamper global oil transport through the Strait of Hormuz. Responding to questions in the National Assembly on how government intends to protect the long-term sustainability and profitability of small-scale farmers, he has given the assurance government will continue to support the sector, hard hit by the surge. Mashatile says the blockade of the waterway in the Middle East, linked to ongoing conflict between Iran and the US, continues to have a significant impact on local input costs.
3: So we do hope that the war will come to an end soon. There's been a lot of extensions on ceasefires, but it will take time before we can see prices going down. So it's important that we need to continue to look at our own local interventions on how we support our own farmers.
2: From expensive fuel to expensive tickets, Cricket South Africa has apologised for confusion around ticket availability for the New Year's Test at Newlands. This follows an outcry from local fans who were unable to secure tickets because the first 4 days had sold out minutes after sales opened on Monday morning. CSA CEO Poletsi Moseki has blamed poor communication for the frustration, saying the organisation is now working on ways to address the situation.
4: Just to take this opportunity to again reiterate how sorry we are. We do apologize to our supporters and friends. But what we are currently doing as part of that post-mortem is to basically go through everything else and see how many more tickets we'll be releasing to the public again.
2: He has also dismissed claims that most pre-sold tickets were allocated to international travelers. Minister in the Presidency says digital media platforms will soon be required to disclose whether their content is AI-generated. Kombutso Ntshavheni says the move is part of a new policy aimed at tackling misinformation, which she describes as a serious challenge. She adds South Africans are among the most misinformed when it comes to news about their own country. Babalu Ndenze takes a look.
5: Minister Kombutso Ntshavheni tabled the GCIS budget yesterday, which will cater for all government's communication and branding. Ntshavheni says they've observed contribution of digital media and artificial intelligence as theatres and tools of disinformation. She says this means the GCIS's response to misinformation and disinformation must be deliberate and systemic.
6: The national AI policy must compel digital media platforms to 1, disclose the AI-generated content carried on their platforms, 2, prohibit the broadcasting of fake and misleading news about South Africa.
5: Ntshavheni says surveys have shown how South Africans are some of the biggest victims of propaganda.
6: South Africans are rated as the top most people propagandized in the world.
5: She says the GCIS is working on government's fact-checking capability to proactively debunk deepfakes. and what she calls technical misinformation. Baba Londenze, Eyewitness News.
2: And the UK's communications watchdog Ofcom has criticised YouTube and TikTok for failing to take steps to protect children. It says both social media platforms have not committed to any significant changes in response to the watchdog's specific demands. Ofcom research, published today, show personalised feeds are the primary route through which children encounter harmful content online. It warns evidence suggests the two platforms' feeds are still not safe. According to reports, YouTube and TikTok say their feeds are already safe for children. Cape Town weather tomorrow, a 30% chance of light rain with a light south-southeasterly breeze, a low of 14 and a high of 18. The top story this hour, Deputy President Paul Mashatile has warned it will take time for fuel prices to come down as tensions continue to hamper global oil transport through the Strait of Hormuz.
7: 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Rapid Fire.
1: Our next contestant for the grand prize tomorrow will be selected in the next few minutes. That grand prize, I was lucky enough to experience myself. I had to road test it, you know. I had to know that what I was saying about it was reflecting the reality on the ground, and it very, very much does. Whoever wins tomorrow is going to have the night of their lives. It's at the Claremont Boutique Hotel. You'll get a room, the deluxe room. You'll spend the night in that deluxe room. You'll have breakfast the next morning. And before you go to bed, you'll have dinner at the on-site Felt and Vine Bistro, collectively worth 16,000 rand. Our two questions this afternoon come from Yuleta in Table View. And up first, it's Ryan in Paro. Hello, Ryan.
8: Hi, John. Thanks for having me. I've always been interested in the etymology of the term Bluetooth, so the technology that we use to wirelessly connect to devices.
1: Yep.
8: And yeah, I'm hoping maybe you can give an answer to that.
1: I can. It comes from a 9th, 10th, 11th century king called King Harold, and his nickname was Bluetooth, and he united the many disparate tribes and islands and mainlands of Denmark and Norway. And so when the makers of Bluetooth were looking for a name for their device, it was in honor of him. They were uniting different sources in the way that King Harold united the peoples of Denmark. And the logo is actually runic writing, which is the writing of that Norse period, is a runic combination of the symbols for King Harold Bluetooth's name.
8: That's 100% correct, John.
1: Thank you very much for asking the question, Ryan. Yuleta, hello, what is your question?
9: Hi, John. Gosh, I'm so excited. Actually, it's quite ironic because my question also takes us to Norway.
1: Wow.
9: It is, how many official languages does Norway have, and what is the background to each of those languages?
1: Oh, we only allow one question, so the background...
9: Okay, so...
1: No, you can give it once I've tried to answer. I don't know. I've never been to Norway. My only knowledge of Norway is through books that are set in Norway and Scandi thrillers that are set in Norway. So Norwegian is going to be one of them, very definitely. And then Norway has a very significant population of the indigenous Sami people, and they have a language all of their own, and Sami might, I don't know this for sure, but it's the only other language that I can think of that is, I know, widely spoken in Norway, so it might have official language status.
9: Yes, you are right in one way, but Norwegian is actually not one language, it's two languages. Norwegian is bokmål, which is the official language, which is very similar to the Danish, because they were under Danish rule. And that's where the language comes from. And then they also have Nynorsk, which is actually the old Norwegian, which is the Norwegian that was spoken before they were taken on by Denmark. And so when Norway got their independence from Denmark, and they were not totally independent because then they were under Swedish rule, Sweden said, okay, you can rule yourself, you can decide which language you will use. And then they sent two people to travel throughout Norway to ask the people what language they wanted. And then it came back 50-50 on the west coast and to the northern part of Norway. Most people wanted the old language, which is Nynorsk. And then...
1: Yuleta, I'm sorry I'm going to have to interrupt your lecture because we... Not lecture, your very interesting sharing of information with us. To call it a lecture is unkind to you, and I didn't mean to be unkind. But Stephen Curtis is waiting. So just check whether Sami is an official language, in which case they have three by one definition. But thank you for that. Which is the more interesting of the two questions? Why is Bluetooth technology so called? That's number one. And the Norwegian language question is number two. Can I have a show of fingers, please? Thank you very much. Yuleta, your question has by one vote been decided the more interesting of the two. That's the one about Norwegian languages. I don't think that either George nor Riaz knows that I've answered the Bluetooth question several times historically. It is a question that's come up probably four or five times, but they didn't know that, so that didn't affect their vote. So, Yuleta, congratulations. Your question will be considered tomorrow for the grand prize of that one-night bed and breakfast for two in a deluxe room at the Claremont Boutique Hotel and dinner at the on-site Felt and Vine Bistro worth 16,000 rand. Hikers, assemble. If you'd like to avoid crowded hikes often associated with City Bowl access, Sabi Sabi Collections Claremont Boutique Hotel, just around the corner from Kirstenbosch National Botanical Garden, might just be the solution. Stay the night, fuel up at the hotel's De Coffee Ace, before accessing the safe and well signposted network of trails into the Table Mountain National Park from Kirstenbosch. From four man-made lakes on top of Table Mountain to white sandy beaches surrounded by fynbos, there's a lot to discover. 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Final opportunity to get into the grand prize draw tomorrow.
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1: Stephen Curtis, good afternoon.
10: Good afternoon, John. I mean, I shouldn't talk about prizes, but as a Prime Media employee, I feel a bit like a South African cricket fan.
1: You can't enter.
10: The JSE All Share down 0.5% at the end of the day, mainly because of higher oil prices, which led to lower platinum prices. The All Share ending 114,053 points. Financials up 0.5%. Industrials down 0.93% and resources down 1.3% on the day, mainly because of platinum. So Northam is down nearly 4%, Valterra down 3%, Implats down 2.39%. Investec, the story of the day, up 5.69%. They did say that for the fourth time in a row, they were declaring a record dividend. Their profits in Southern Africa are up 5.5%. We'll speak to their CEO, Kumish Mudla, on the program. Also, Stephen Kossoff will be stepping back from the board of Investec. He was the CEO. Excuse me, don't know why I'm coughing today. He was the CEO for a very long period. And Nkululeko Sowazi will be joining the board and will be appointed chair. Also today, we see Netcare up 5.3, Tungela up 2.5, Old Mutual up 2.27, and Glencore up 2.23, possibly because of slightly stronger oil prices. Sanlam saying their operating profits up 8% in the 3 months to the end of March. New business volumes up 29%. And just in the last couple of moments, an update from Pick and Pay. They say that they no longer expect to report an increased headline loss per share in the full year for 2026 compared to last year. That's because Box has done better than expected. Also, there's been better than expected trading and margin management within the Pick and Pay segment. They do expect, though, a full year trading loss after lease interest for the Pick and Pay segment of between 2 billion and 2.1 billion rand. The loss last year was 1.7 billion. So lots going on at Pick and Pay, obviously, for the moment. In the US, all about oil prices. The Supreme Leader of Iran, quoted by Reuters, is saying that he would not allow Iran's enriched uranium, to leave the country. That would mean any kind of deal involving a third party is off. As a result, the Dow Jones down 0.27, the Nasdaq down 0.5%, the S&P 500 down 0.36. The gold price, $4,506.30, platinum, $1,945.94, Brent crude, $107.87. The rand to the dollar, 16.54 to the euro, 19.16 to the British pound, 22.17. On the Money Show tonight, the CEO at Investec, Mush Mudlow, will speak to Maya Fisher-French about the extraordinary story. It's on News 24 Business Now. How about how someone was able to gain access to an account, control of an account, that they had no legal right to. They did the right thing. They told Maya, and things went from there. We're hoping, I'm not going to bet the farm on this, but we're hoping Standard Bank will respond to that. We'll talk about the illicit, not tobacco, the illicit funeral industry on The Money Show. And John, an investment school, what AI will change and what it won't.
1: Ah,
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5: Barbara writes, will there be another chance to enter the rapid fire competition tomorrow, or is tomorrow just choosing the winner from the previous questions? Barbara Ann, we will give two more people a chance tomorrow, and then from the five winning questions, I'm not going to leave this up to my team, love them dearly, but don't always trust their judgment. I will judge which is the more interesting, the most interesting of the five. And Riaz did some research, and Sami is an official language in Norway. So there are either two, Norwegian with its two subcategories and Sami, or there are three, the two different Norwegians and Sami.
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7: John, thanks very much. Clearing an accident this evening at Main Road close to Station Road, and that's in the observatory area, so be careful if you are heading through towards Mowbray. The traffic signal's faulty in Milnerton, Plattekloof and Tanzanite at the refinery as you're going through towards Plattekloof Road over the N7 towards Boetersig, and then Kuburg Road and Tanzanite, those lights are also down. Baden-Powell Drive, you've got Old Fora Road, Film City Boulevard and the N2, that traffic light is faulty. And then the Sanlam Cape Town Marathon is happening this weekend, and the main marathon is on the 24th. Road closures start tomorrow morning at 8 a.m. It'll last until 3:30 p.m. on Sunday, so be careful where you park. I'm Zane Johnson, more Eyewitness News traffic at 6 o'clock.
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8: Very good afternoon, John. Cricket South Africa says more tickets for the sold-out New Year's Test, this at Newlands, are on the way. Big drama after cricket lovers erupted when seats for the Proteas and England clash vanished within minutes. CSA insists only a limited batch of tickets were initially released. In fact, earlier on, the CEO of Cricket South Africa, Poleti Moseki, spoke to Afternoon Drive with John Matham, and one thing is clear, there will be more tickets coming out, but just how many remains the question.
9: We do apologize for that frustration. I mean, New Year's Test has always been one of our best marquee events. It's always very well supported. And the locals in Cape Town are very important for that. You know, hence what we are currently going through to make sure that we remedy this situation and again apologize to our fans there in Cape Town. We'll also make sure that we include the quantity of available tickets.
8: In rugby, two Blitzbok backline players return for the final two Sevens World Championship tournaments next week. Diaval Dimine and Gino Cupido missed out on the first of three events won by the Blitzbok in Hong Kong last month, but the two stalwarts have recovered, says Blitzbok coach Philip Sneyman.
0: Christy Crowell is still out of injuries. Zander Reinder is still out of injury. And Nabu Sapoy, the only three players that wasn't up for selection. We brought in Diewald Iman on playmaker to have extra cover on flyoff, so taking two players in each position. And then also Gino Capito replacing Donovan Don, just give us something different in the back line, also a little bit of height.
8: And for PSG fans, this will be the biggest story to come out of football today for you, because Ousmane Dembele says he's fit and ready to face Arsenal in the Champions League final. The Ballon d'Or winner has been struggling with a stubborn cough problem. Elsewhere, it's Aston Villa who are Europa League champions after 30 years. And how ironic that the score was 3-0 to Freiburg. Here's skipper John McGinn.
10: Yeah, it's amazing. It's just a dream come true. We've been through a lot as a club. These supporters have been through a lot of pain, and tonight, they deserve it. We deserve it. The club's building. We're still going. We're not stopping now, and it's just a special night. Probably the most special night in my career by far.
8: It's match day 66 in the IPL. Kunjarak Titans 207-1 against the Chennai Super Kings. Finally, there's drama off the tennis court, with top tennis stars serving up a protest, this at the French Open, by cutting media interviews to just 15 minutes. Why 15, you ask? Well, that is the percentage of Grand Slam revenue players say get currently as far as prize money is concerned. This means one thing: players want a bigger slice of the cash, plus more power over scheduling and tournament decisions. Oh, and by the way, Roland Garros starts this Sunday. Tato Moloto, Eyewitness News Sport.
5: Thank you very much, Tato. Let's take a couple of voice notes. I'll do as many as I can before having to say goodbye at 6 o'clock. Justin weighs in on the issue of player load for the Springbok, mostly the Springbok-connected rugby players, but there are a lot of them. Russie does spread his net quite wide.
11: Hi, John. Maybe the URC should have a break between December and January and all the pool matches of the Championship Mat Cup should be played in December and January with no URC matches, and then allowing the Stormers and the clubs to decide if they want to participate in those tournaments or not. I think maybe if we pull out of the Champions Cup, we'll have a full December and January break, which will be after the international, will be in the summer, and I think that will align with the Southern Hemisphere climate of rugby. Justin.
5: Yeah, I can't see that happening. The Champions Cup is the apogee of club rugby. It really is. It's like the Champions League. It's great to win your national league, but if you want to be taken seriously as a club, you have to win the top prize, which is the Champions League. One of the reasons why Real Madrid is the club that it is because of the number of Champions League titles that it has won. So that I, my view doesn't matter, but in as much as my view matters, and we agree not very much at all, that's not the route that I would try to push the players to go. In terms of cricket and the attendance at Newlands, Paul phoned to say, do you remember the days when temporary stands were provided for big matches? Perhaps CSA can look into that. My guess, Paul, and as always, these are uneducated guesses, but my guess is that safety regulations around stadia these days would make it impossible. I just don't see how you could put in a temporary stand which meets the safety requirements. And I do think the safety requirements are reasonable. But maybe somebody who has expertise in these things will say, no, that's nonsense. And then where do you put it at Newlands? You don't want to take away the grass banks, do you? No, you don't. Of course you don't. That's part of the charm of being at Newlands. So even if it were possible, economically and in terms of safety regulations, where would you put it? And on the same topic of the scarcity of tickets for the Newlands test, Gabriel has a voice note.
12: Hi, John. It's actually very easy. This ticket sales. What they do is, keep in mind, he mentioned that they've got a travel partner, and the travel partner looks after the international and the national travelers, which means it's a 13,000 rand they get for that package, which is a ticket and two nights accommodation. So what they do is they actually give that benefit to their ticket partners or their travel partners. So which means somewhere they have to keep them happy as well. So if they get that amount of, and the hotels and everybody. So if you're going to sell a ticket for a normal person coming in, yes, I understand. But if you can sell a hotel and everything around that, I mean, that's what they're thinking.
5: You started by saying it's really easy. I listened to you very carefully, and you didn't convince me that it's very easy.
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15: As police investigate more fatal gang and gun violence in Cape Town, Parliament's Police Committee chairperson maintains the current anti-gang strategy is falling short. A five-year-old girl is recovering in hospital after she was caught in the crossfire of gun violence in Kraaifontein. Ian Cameron.
16: It's something that could potentially help, apart from physical resources, is to create more specialised capacity, fast-track prosecution, and ensure that we have the relevant human resources.
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18: 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In agriculture, smart moves need smart insights. We get it. Good evening. On your Money Show tonight, Investec reports strong profits in Southern Africa as it plans to nearly double the number of customers here, while also trying to grow in the UK. Standard Bank confirms a security flaw allowed a person to control a bank account they had no legal right to. How the illicit funeral industry is affecting legitimate undertakers. Oceana worries about a global shortage of suitable frozen fish, but Lucky Star forges ahead. And in your investment school tonight, what AI will change and what it won't when it comes to your investments. All of that to come, but first, the very latest Eyewitness News.
19: Good evening, I'm Maki Malapo. We begin in KwaZulu-Natal, where some Durban residents who witnessed dramatic scenes at the refugee Diakonia Center believe protesting foreign nationals are avoiding getting processed because many of them are likely in the country illegally. The immigrants staged a demonstration at the center today where Metro Police attempted to verify their documents. Earlier in the day, the city provided several buses to transport the demonstrators to another refugee camp for immigration verification and screening. This comes after a meeting between police, home affairs officials and the group's leaders. EWN's Nhlanhla Mabaso joins us live on the line with the latest. Nhlanhla, what's happening now?
20: Maggie, at least just over 300 foreign nationals boarded the buses for officials to determine whether they are in the country legally or not. Since Monday, the group has been telling authorities that they are in possession of proper documentation. However, delays at immigration centres have resulted in expiring of their papers. But when presented the opportunity, rather, Mikey, to prove this, some attempted to flee authorities. Some community members viewed this as a delay tactic and a waste of time for government resources.
1: Now they must go and be verified. They must show their papers, where they are, if they are here legally or not legally. They will be verified peacefully. They said they want peace. Here is the peace. So what is the problem now?
20: Meanwhile, Olani Zuma says the attempts to evade Home Affairs shows that some may be here illegally.
21: Yeah, you can clearly see that these are people that are, most of them are here illegally. These are people that are running away from being taken to Home Affairs and for Home Affairs to process and confirm if indeed they have valid documents. Because even those who have documents, most of those documents are documents that are fraudulent.
20: Immigration officials are expected to process the migrants well into this evening. Nhlanhla Mabaso, I'm reporting live from Durban.
19: FlySafe Air has pushed back against allegations that it unlawfully overbooked passengers and oversold its services. This comes after the National Consumer Commission referred the airline to the Consumer Tribunal for punishment. The commission claims the airline overbooked by 5,000 passengers during some months under review, generating revenue from tickets for services it could not fully provide. The probe follows a wave of complaints from passengers who claimed they arrived for flights only to be told there were no available seats despite having valid bookings. Mungezi Koko has more.
22: The airline says the case now rests with the tribunal as an independent decision maker, adding that it has fully cooperated throughout the investigation. FlySafe says the core of its argument is that overbooking is not only allowed under Section 47 of the Consumer Protection Act, but is also a standard global aviation practice. The airline's chief marketing officer, Kirby Gordon.
23: And every single passenger who was affected or denied boarding was offered reaccommodation or a refund and compensation. Our flights are operating normally and customer bookings are completely unaffected.
22: FlySafe says it will continue normal operations and engage fully in the legal process, but will not comment further while the matter is before the tribunal. Mungezi Koko, Eyewitness News.
19: We move to the Western Cape, where some students at the University of the Western Cape say they will continue protesting until problems at their residences are resolved. Students living at three off-campus residences in Belhar protested earlier today. They accused the university of failing to address their poor living conditions. Their complaints include broken showers and toilets, mold on walls, faulty stoves and washing machines. Ntutuzela Nene has more.
24: The university's management has acknowledged the issues raised by students and says repairs will be carried out. However, Student Leader and Accommodation Affairs Council General Secretary Ntutuko Sphesihle Shivuri says students have repeatedly raised the plight with management, but little has been done.
25: Yesterday we met with them. They told us to go and jump to the closest cliff. Yesterday we didn't sleep. We won't sleep today. We will be there to welcome the portfolio committee. We will hand over the memorandum of demands to the portfolio committee.
24: In an oversight visit previously scheduled, Parliament's portfolio committee on higher education is expected to meet with university management and students tomorrow. Ntutuzelo Nene, Eyewitness News.
19: And the Paris Appeals Court has found Air France and Airbus guilty of corporate manslaughter over a 2009 plane crash which killed 228 people. According to reports, the passenger jet stalled during a storm and plunged into the water, killing all on board. A court previously cleared the companies in April 2023, but they were found guilty after this appeal. Both Airbus and Air France had repeatedly denied the charges, and the BBC is reporting that French lawyers believe they are likely to launch further appeals. Gold's trading at $4,516.18 an ounce. The rand's at $16.53 to the dollar, at $22.16 to the pound, at $19.15 to the euro. Brent crude oil is at $107.69 a barrel.
26: And in your sport, Springboks end their second alignment camp of the year. CSA responds to the tickets dilemma at Newlands, and the Democratic Republic of Congo has been forced to cancel its domestic training season ahead of the FIFA World Cup due to the Ebola outbreak in the country.
19: A look at your weather. Cloudy Friday in store for Gauteng. Tomorrow, Joburg will drop to overnight lows of 7 degrees and peak at highs of 18. Pretoria is at 8 and 19. Vereeniging is at 6, also reaching highs of 19 degrees. A partly cloudy day ahead for Cape Town with moderate to northwesterly easterly winds at a low of 14 and a high of 18 degrees. The top story in Eyewitness News this hour, some Durban residents who witnessed dramatic scenes at the refugee Diakonia Centre believe protesting foreign nationals are avoiding getting processed because many of them are likely in the country illegally.
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0: Well, at this stage, if you are heading towards Brakpan, driving through Boksburg, roadworks still causing heavy delays. This is on the N17 eastbound between Rondebult and Carnival City. Also driving through Benoni Boksburg, that's in the northerly side of Ekurhuleni. Heavy delays on Atlas Road between Elizabeth Road and the N12. Driving through the Joburg CBD, traffic remains a sluggish M1 southbound. Between the Kilani Benz and the Crown Interchange. Also driving through into Soweto, Noitgesig, slow-moving traffic on the N17 westbound between the N1 and the Soweto Highway. And there's an accident scene in the Mother City. This is on Main Road approaching Station Road in the Observatory area. If you come across any other traffic issues, kindly WhatsApp us on 072-702-1702.
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18: 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In agriculture, smart moves need smart insights. We get it. 8 minutes after six, good evening. Welcome to the program. I'm Stephen Grotes. A very strange and I think quite important story on News 24 Business today. Maya Fisher-French, you'll know her, of course, from Maya on Money reporting, that someone contacted her and she was able to get confirmation from Standard Bank that this happened. This person had been given authorization to control an account that they should not have received. In other words, they were able to go to the account, and if they'd wanted to, they could have made payments. Now, what I can't work out, and I think that Maya might be battling with this too, we'll speak to her in a moment, is if this is a once-off, the Standard Bank seemed to have confirmed that this did happen in this case, or whether there are other cases like this. And I wonder if you know of any cases that might have happened to you or someone you know, might not just be Standard Bank, but trying to get the extent of this. Might just be a once-off. Okay, fine. Things happen, even in banking, even when they're not supposed to. And in this case, it seems no harm done. It might be a bigger issue. And maybe not just at Standard Bank, but elsewhere. There might be some protocol or something. Who knows? But yeah, if you know of a case, if it's happened to you, you're able to get control or access a bank account you should not have been able to, please, 072-702-1702. You might prefer to tell us your story on 011-883-0702 and 021-446-0567. I'm hoping Standard Bank will respond to us. They've said they'll see if someone's available for a conversation about it. I would like to hear from them on this and just make sure we have all of our ducks in a row nicely. We'll see. If we don't get one today, I'm sure the story, if it is bigger than we think it is, will run tomorrow. If, on the other hand, it's a once-off, well, we'll see where we are at the end of that. We'll speak to Kumesh Mudla. He's the CEO at Investec South Africa. In a moment, they seem to have had a strong season, despite really quite a sort of difficult global outlook, obviously. I don't think I've spoken much in the past about the illicit funeral industry. You almost thought I was going to say tobacco, didn't you? Because that seems to be the word that kind of comes out of my mouth after illicit nowadays. It does seem to be costing the legitimate industry a huge amount of money. And then also the Oceana Group, they had their results today. Neville Brink is the CEO at Oceana. So looking forward to that conversation. Lots going on around AI, and I've been watching with interest some reports on CNN and elsewhere that in the United States over the last week, they've had, I think they call them commencement addresses. We would call them a graduation, where at the end of your time at university, college there, you have the big ceremony, and sometimes you have a funny hat, and someone comes and gives a speech. And it's usually a very sort of special guest. I still remember my graduation ceremony and Jake Scherville coming and giving the address. And I think of it every time I hear Jake Scherville drive in our EWN traffic bulletins. But there, it's been a sort of season of people who work in AI talking to students. And by and large, the students have booed them.
2: Doesn't that say something about how young people are feeling about AI? Well, I say that because in Investment School tonight, we'll be looking at what AI will change and what it won't. So Viv Govender will handle the kind of financial share side of it, and Arthur Goldstuck will handle the sort of slightly longer term kind of society side. He's written books on the subject, and particularly, if I recall, a book about AI and Africa, so thought very deeply about it. Good to hear from you tonight. Your stories, please, about what's happened with you and banks. You ever been granted access or control or authorization to an account you shouldn't have had? Would be good to hear your story. Trying to assess how big the story runs. 12 minutes after 6.
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2: The banking group Investec reporting its profits for its business here in Southern Africa up 5.5% to just under £490 million. In the UK, their profits up 1.3%. They were able to declare a record dividend again for the year to the end of March. Kumesh Mudla is the CEO at Investec South Africa. Kumesh, good evening. Good to chat to you again. I mean, as you say in your documents today, a lot of uncertainty over the period, particularly towards the end. Considering that, I suppose you must be feeling pretty positive about how things panned out for you.
3: Thanks, Stephen, and good to be on your show again. Yes, I think the team are very pleased. We're pleased as a business that in what ended on a fairly volatile note for us from a financial year perspective has turned out to still be that we were still able to turn out a fairly resilient set of results.
2: You're planning on spending quite a bit of money on attracting new customers, and you want to dramatically increase the number of customers you have in South Africa. What exactly are you planning on doing?
3: Stephen, the key initiative for us is to continue building on what's really an existing and strong franchise for us in the South African context, our private client proposition. And the investment and the spend is really in two key areas. It's on one, personnel, growing people or growing some of our headcount in areas that we want to be able to better serve an emerging affluent set of clients. And that is premised on a proposition which is really bank, save, protect, and invest. And it's on the latter parts of that. It's on the savings and investment piece where we're building out our My Investments business, which is a savings and investment business for clients that are not traditionally served by Investec Wealth and Investment, and being able to offer them an exciting range of products and services that will be an advice-led offering supported by a strong digitally enabled service capability.
2: I mean, when I was in my 20s, I was very jealous of people my age who had an Investec card. It suggested that they were usually then a candidate attorney or on the inside track to be an accountant. That sort of exclusivity that that kind of Investec card used to evoke, that obviously doesn't work today. Would that be one of the lessons to draw from this?
3: No, I think it's something different to that, and I think I'd position it differently in that context. I think the idea that we remain it's not just about being exclusive, but a high touch service that where we believe we can be value adding to clients, and that's the key differentiator for us. I think it's not just about a product.
2: Kumesh, are you still with us? Oh dear. We seem to have lost Kumesh Mudla there, the CEO at Investec, unexpectedly, it would seem. So I'm not quite sure how that happened. Very rare, of course. Hoping that we will be able to speak to him and just continue the conversation. We do have one or two more questions to put to him about Investec and about the plans for the future. Also about, of course, their business banking offering as well. And just able to see if we are able to do that. But unexpectedly.
19: Oh, he's just logged off.
2: Oh dear. It does seem that we've lost him. You would be correct in thinking that that was not his voice, and that is not generally a good sign when that happens. All right, I think he's back with us now. Kumesh, sorry, I'm not entirely sure. Used to blame load shedding for that, but we can't anymore. You were talking about, you were explaining what your real aim was with your, I suppose, diversification angle, if you like, with the new customers you're going for.
3: Shazia, thanks, Stephen. And really what I was saying is that our proposition is anchored not just on banking. It really is also anchoring on savings and investment and what we call protect, which is really Investec Life and all of the risk products we're able to offer these clients. So I think it's about an holistic proposition where clients who previously would not have been able to access what would have been traditionally a proposition focused on wealth and investment clients, we're now offering that to a broader range of clients who do not necessarily meet the target market of wealth and investment, but who we believe will be the next generation of high net worth individuals that we can now support through a life stage investment.
2: You'll face tough competition there. I mean, there are big banks with large resources that have those customers and they'll want to keep them. How are you going to stand out?
3: I think the key aspect first one is we believe our brand remains aspirational in that segment. Two, we really also do believe that as much as we're living in a very digitally enabled world where we certainly would embrace new technology, including AI, that the human touch, the human engagement and an advice-led approach would be distinctive, and that a large part of our model is propositioned on being able to engage these clients in a very relational way.
2: You want to get a lot more customers and broaden your customer base in the UK too. How similar is that market to South Africa? I mean, are there many big differences now, or are they almost exactly the same?
3: I think the comparison between our private client offering in the UK versus a private client in offering in SA is that it is distinctive from the South African proposition. Our proposition in the UK is really premised on clients who have earnings of £300,000 per annum or more, or £3 million of investable assets. So without just taking into account the currency difference, just in the context of the UK, that is positioned at the upper end of the market here. And where we've shown over the last period of time that we do have a right to win. We already have over 8,000 clients in our private bank in the UK. And our ambition is to now grow that to 13,500 clients by 2030. So different segmentation, different approach, and a model that we have shown has been able to work in the UK. And now is the opportunity to scale that.
2: Here, you're also expanding your offering for mid-market corporates. You want more clients who are companies. How are you finding that going? Are you satisfied with your progress?
3: We are, Stephen. We saw lots more work to be done, but we've certainly been showing high double-digit growth in our corporate mid-market since we last spoke to you. And again, I suppose in fairness, that's coming off a low base, but we can see that the proposition and where we've really anchored that proposition is around business and commercial banking clients who have turnovers of 30 million to 1.5 billion rand, where we believe there's a segment that we can be value adding to. We've seen already significant client engagement. We've seen clients wanting to migrate to that sort of service and proposition and being able to access highly specialized banking transactional skills. So more structured finance, Forex, et cetera, and the way we can proposition that market, we do believe that our right to win there is a valid one.
2: Kumesh, thanks so much. Really appreciate it. Kumesh Mudla is the CEO at Investec South Africa.
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2: Well, an interesting and I think important story on News 24 Business today. The personal finance expert, Maya Fisher-French, explaining how a flaw in Standard Bank's security system allowed a person to gain control of an account they should not have had access to. In other words, as I understand it, they would have been able to make payments from the accounts. They should not have been allowed to do that. Maya Fisher-French is a financial journalist, founder of Maya on Money, works, of course, as well at News 24 Business. Maya, good evening. What happened in this case?
8: Yes, so Stephen, I was contacted actually by a client who was extremely concerned because she has an account with Standard Bank, a business, her own business account, and she was migrating to this new business platform of theirs. And in doing so, she was then, you know, you link your device, your cell phone, all of that onto your banking profile. And she suddenly discovered that to her banking profile had been a trust account had been added, and this trust account she has is she's a trustee on this trust account, but she has absolutely no access to the banking of that. She has no rights to access that trust account. But obviously, what had happened is the system picked up her ID number and her name and linked it to her profile. And she was extremely concerned. I mean, obviously, she immediately notified the consultant and they removed that profile. But she contacted me because she said, Maya, how many people has this happened to? Where suddenly they've been given access to bank accounts that they did not have the right to access because there may have been some link with their ID number, for example. And I think that is obviously, it raises a really big question. I mean, if she had not been an honest person, what would have happened?
2: Yes. I mean, Standard Bank, have they said much to you about what happened here? I mean, they seem, am I right, they have confirmed this happened?
8: Yes. I've had, the language has been quite opaque, I suppose, for want of a better word. It's been difficult to really understand what they're trying to say. But they did say that in limited instances, an authorized card user who was not an authorized signatory may have been incorrectly linked at profile level. So they have said that that during the migration of their business banking clients to this new platform, they have picked up this problem. So my understanding of what they're saying about that statement is that, remember, this is a business banking platform. Mm. So if you have a company and maybe you've given one or two of your employees a credit card to pay for certain expenses, they could have now had access to the actual banking account of that business banking, which I would consider quite severe. But in her case, she didn't have any access. She didn't have a card to that trust account. So it seems to be more than just somebody who had an authorized card. So again, it seems to be that if that person has an existing Standard Bank account for some other reason, but is also somehow linked to the business, either have a card or they're a trustee or something like that, they could have had this sort of anomaly where they got linked, the profiles got linked.
2: I mean, situations like this are incredibly rare. I don't know if I've heard of something like this happening before. This person contacted you. Do you know if this is the only case? Have you heard of other cases like this?
8: Well, first of all, Standard Bank has confirmed that there have been what they called limited instances, so there have been more than one. And I do have to say, Stephen, I've had, over 50 comments on the story on News 24, and many of them have said that they've had this experience, and many of them have raised serious concerns about the migration process onto this business platform. So I think it is something Standard Bank needs to be taking extremely seriously, because I think judging from the comments, I think that the level of trust among their clients is not very high right now.
2: Maya Fisher-French, thank you very much indeed. A financial journalist, founder of Maya and Money, wrote that story, of course, for News 24 Business. So about an hour ago, we did make contact with Standard Bank. We wanted their response to this. We were hoping that someone would be made available for an interview. We were told they would try. I realize short notice, not always possible. We have just received a statement from them. Let me just read the whole thing for you so that you have a full picture. It says Standard Bank, and it then says holding statement, which always fills me with joy. But Standard Bank response, here we go. We're aware of limited issues identified during the migration of some clients to our new online business banking platform. Standard Bank takes this matter extremely seriously, and we immediately initiated an investigation to resolve it as a priority. The bank has adopted a migration process that involves engaging with the authorized parties to set up the appropriate administrative and viewing rights. In isolated instances,

0: holding statement from Standard Bank. Has this happened to you? Or is this just a kind of couple of people? Is it five people and too much out of nothing? Do you know anyone who this has happened to? 072-702-1702, please. 26 minutes after 6.
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0: Alyssa Fulyun is the Managing Director at Merchant West Investments. Alyssa, good evening. Welcome to The Money Show. Let's start, I suppose, with Investec, the market really enjoying their results today.
3: Good evening, Stephen. Yeah, so they released their results, their full year results this morning for the year ended 31 March 2026. And, you know, on the face of it, it does actually look like a fairly steady set of results. The share price, like you said, did really well today. They were up about 4.5% for the day. But when we look back at the year-to-date numbers, really impressive, you know, 12% for the year-to-date. And when we look at these results, those earnings were up just shy of 5%. But Stephen, when I do look at these numbers, I'm not really saying that these numbers aren't the real story. I think what's really the story behind what Investec announced today was what they announced alongside those results, which is essentially this reinvention of who they want to be as a bank. So they've hosted this event that they're calling this private client business update. And when we look at what's tucked inside of that update, it has been the most ambitious target that they've set in a few years. So they are saying they want to take that private client banking base from about 128,000 clients today to about 250,000 clients by 2030. So this is quite substantial growth. And they essentially saying they want to double that franchise. And they're putting their money where their mouth is. They've invested about 6 billion rand into this. And I think that's pretty impressive. So management is essentially saying, you know, we believe in the strategy and we're spending the money now. And you'll see as shareholders the payoff in the future. Sorry, Stephen. Yeah, go ahead.
0: No, Well, I mean, it seems they seem very confident about it. And they obviously have deep pockets to make it happen.
3: Yeah, and, you know, you can see that they have a clear strategy in terms of this. They are saying, you know, we are going to target the specific client base of South Africans earning over 800,000 rand. And we're going in with the strategy of this high-touch, high-tech model. So that's quite an interesting thing that they're doing. But when you look at what's actually happening at Investec, this really is a tale of these two businesses. So you've got this SA business, which is returning about 18% return on equity, which is really impressive. It is within their target range. But when we look at the UK business, that's sitting around 10% return on equity in pound terms. So that is below where they're actually targeting. And when we look at what's happening in that loan book growth for South Africa, they're growing at about 14% in pound terms and 8% if you strip out that currency. So in this sluggish environment, it is really a notable acceleration. It's very impressive from their side, that loan book growth. Mm-hmm. And it is showing investors that they are taking market share. So when we do look at Investec, you know, you've got the South Africa, which is the engine of the business, and the UK, which is that work in progress. But I do like their strategy that they are now implementing. And, you know, this is going to be a question for investors is whether they're able to execute. What is that business going to look like in 18 months? And that's going to be the proof.
0: Alyssa Fulyun, thanks so much. Managing Director at Merchant West Investments. Just gone 6:30. In a second, we'll have the latest eyewitness news with Marky Malapo. Also, don't forget the latest on the illicit funeral industry and the impact that that's having on the legitimate players in the market. We'll speak as well to the CEO at Oceana, Neville Brink, to get a deeper understanding of their results today. They're concerned about what seems to be a shortage of frozen fish, which is affecting their supplies. And then just a reminder as well, if you are able, if you know anything about people being given access to bank accounts that they should not have been given access to, we would want to hear those stories as to how and why that seems to be happening. We'll see if Standard Bank does say any more about that story as well. So we'll keep a very close eye on that for you. Don't forget an investment school this evening, artificial intelligence, what it will change and what it won't. You really do have to sort of plan for the future around investments. And that's really where things start to get particularly interesting as to how much work that has to be done there and how much

0: thought you have to put into it to try and get a proper understanding of that. We will speak to Viv Govender and Arthur Goldstuck about that issue as well. We will, of course, cross to the newsroom in just a second as well. Maki Malapo standing by to explain what is happening in the world around us, in particular focus today on the situation in KwaZulu-Natal, that we good to go. So I think that is one of the big issues. In fact, I think, Maki, good evening to you. The latest from that situation in Durban.
1: That's right, Stephen. Immigration officials in Durban have only identified one undocumented foreign national so far after processing at least 300 today. The mass verification drive began earlier after hundreds of protesting immigrants were bussed for processing at another refugee camp. The group took to the city's streets on Monday, demanding protection from police following nationwide anti-illegal immigration marches led by civic group March and March. The management of the University of the Western Cape has called for calm following student protests at the institution. Students unhappy with conditions at three off-campus residences staged a protest earlier today, accusing the university of failing to address their concerns. An attempt to disrupt mid-year exams was quickly de-escalated by officials. Ntutuzelanene has more.
2: Eyewitness News visited one of the university residences, home to around 900 students, and experienced some of the conditions students are complaining about firsthand: broken showerheads and toilets, mold on walls, faulty stoves and washing machines are among the problems raised by students. UWC spokesperson Hassan Abada says the university is aware of the issues and is working to resolve them.
3: The students had given a deadline of 48 hours. Unfortunately, some of the work scheduled was going to take longer than that. Obviously, we're very sympathetic to the students when we're hearing about broken taps and water issues, and it's not conducive to what we want to provide our students.
2: University management is expected to meet later today to discuss the latest developments at the institution. Ndutuzelo Nene, Eyewitness News in Cape Town.
1: The ANC's newly appointed Eastern Cape Town's team will be inaugurated today following the appointment of Oscar Mabuyane as provincial convener. The ANC Secretary General Fikile Mbalula will install the task team today at the Kugombo City Hall. Mabuyane, the former provincial chairperson whose term expired, has returned to lead the task team until the next elective conference. Babalwa Ndenza has more.
4: Fikile Mbalula will officially install the provincial task team that will lead the province towards the local government elections and its next elective conference. Oscar Mabuyane has been appointed as the provincial convener following the provincial executive's dissolving after failing to elect a new leadership in March. His appointment is seen as a win for Mabuyane, who was fighting for re-election at the conference. His deputy on the task team is Finance MEC Mlungisi Mvoko, who also campaigned as the deputy chairperson candidate under Mabuyane's slate at the 10th provincial conference. In a letter addressed to provincial coordinator Helen Sauls August and the PTT, Mbalula says the team will consist of 5 officials and 35 additional members, of whom 21 are women and 19 are men. Former provincial secretary Lulama Ngukayithobi joins other additional members, who include spokesperson Yanga Zicina, deputy speaker Mlibo Qhoboshiane, and national assembly member Thokozile Sokhanyile. Babalwa Ndenza, Eyewitness News.
1: And in the UK, communications watchdog Ofcom has criticized YouTube and TikTok for failing to take steps to protect children. Ofcom says both social media platforms failed to commit to any significant changes in response to the watchdog's specific demands. It conducted research published today which showed that personalized feeds are the primary route through which children encounter harmful content online. Ofcom says its evidence suggests that the two platform feeds are still not safe. According to reports, YouTube and TikTok say their fees are already safe for children. A look at your weather. Cloudy Friday in store for Gauteng tomorrow. Temperatures will drop to overnight lows between 6 and 8 degrees and peak at highs of 18 and 19 degrees. In the mother city, it's a partly cloudy day ahead with moderate northwesterly winds at a low of 14 and a high of 18 degrees. The top story in Eyewitness News. Immigration officials in Durban have only identified one undocumented foreign national so far after processing at least 300 today.
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0: Well, at this stage, if you're leaving Randburg heading towards Cosmo City, there's an accident scene on Malibongwe Drive. That's near South Africa Drive, causing heavy delays. There's also slow-moving traffic still. This is in the Benoni area.
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1: 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People are out there. People with their phones on speaker are out there. Strangers are out there. And worse, people you know but whose names you can't remember are out there.
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7: So I asked for what you're finding with banks. It's the Standard Bank thing, which they say is very limited. Is it a unique experience where someone has given access to a bank account they shouldn't have? Iona in Heart Bay says, Stephen, I'm having the opposite problem with Standard Bank. I can't get access to my own personal accounts on the new online banking website. I only get a message, invalid IS token. This has been since the changeover. Luckily, a helpful person at the agency gave me a tip on how to get into the old site, which still works well. Iona, I mean, I don't know how you validate a token, but I can imagine the frustration. Dominique saying, I've had a similar experience with Standard Bank recently. I think it has something to do with their new internet banking for business. Yeah, Dominique, it is that section. Okay, I'm interested that you had a similar experience. Some more details would be helpful, but I hear you. Chris saying, you've been an Investec client since 2000. From our experience, the CEO sounds aspirational. We've seen the high touch dwindle. Unless they try and sell us something. Long way to get back to a leading proposition. All right. Not a particularly happy customer there. We'll talk funerals in a moment and the illicit industry. Just gone 20 minutes to 7.
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7: Anthony Tshiete, good evening. Cricket SA addressing this nonsense where they sold all of the tickets to foreigners.
8: Yeah, good evening, Stephen. Of course, they've addressed the scores of supporters who are left angered and frustrated at now securing tickets for the Proteas Newlands New Year's Test against England, with reports suggesting only about 13% of the tickets were even made available to the public. CSA recognized it failed to communicate ticket availability, but defended its travel program, saying that majority of those packages are tailor-made for local travelers. The statement also reaffirmed that ticket scalping is prohibited and urged South Africans to not buy from unauthorized resellers. Speaking on Cape Talk, CSA CEO Poletso Moseki says that they'll share more details on more tickets availability once the pitch allocation requirements have been confirmed.
9: We do apologize for that frustration. I mean, New Year's Test has always been one of our best marquee events. It's always very well supported. And the locals in Cape Town are very important for that. You know, hence what we are currently going through to make sure that we remedy this situation and again apologize to our fans there in Cape Town. We'll also make sure that we include the quantity of available tickets.
8: There's some live cricket action in the IPL, where we've already seen the Gujarat Titans posting 229 for 4, thanks to half centuries from their top three of Sudhasan, Gill and Butler. In response, a CSK are 51 for the loss of 4 in the 6th over there. The building blocks of the Springboks international season has been placed, with the side concluding its second and final alignment camp of the year. Coach Rassie Rasmus calling it necessary, with more than 60 players involved across the two camps.

0: The Springboks will be naming their training squad in the next 2 weeks before beginning their on-field preparations for the season opening test against the Barbarians set for June 20th.
1: I think every year after alignment camps, we say we're happy where we currently. I guess the proof will always be when we start playing, are we playing well? But I think what we try to achieve out of these alignment camps is introducing youngsters who haven't been part of our system. And even if it's just not just a newcomer, but a guy who's only been to one or two alignment camps, I think in that sense, players are probably feeling a little more comfortable getting to know the coaches, getting to understand a little bit of the structure.
0: And while Aston Villa are conducting their open bus victory parade through the streets of Birmingham to celebrate the Europa League success, some 5,000 kilometres away, the Ghanaian village of Joaben will be holding their own makeshift parade with 30 motorcycles as well as a minibus to celebrate the Villa's 30-year trophy drought coming to an end. The village is home to about 1,000 Villa fans and the Ghana Lions, which is a supporters club. Morgan Rogers has meanwhile been named the player of the competition after scoring 3 goals and assisting 5 more. Anthony Teixeira, Eyewitness News Sport.
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8: 5 minutes, it's just gone 5:45 the time. You hear about the illicit tobacco industry all the time. We know what damage that does to the legitimate tobacco industry. But more reports about the illegal funeral industry, essentially. People operate as funeral parlors. They're operating without a license. Dr. Mfundo Mxoe Zondo is the president of the South African Funeral Practitioners Association. Mfundo, good evening. Thanks so much for coming in. I really do appreciate it. How many illegal funeral businesses are we seeing? I mean, has there been a big increase over the years?
9: Good evening, Stephen, and good evening to the listeners at home. Yes, the number is growing. And we have more than 20,000 parlors currently. The stats say that. I prefer to call them unauthorized instead of legal, unauthorized funeral operators, because some, they're not illegal. They contribute a lot to the economy, to job creation. There's a lot that they do. They help bereaved families. It's just that they don't have certain documents to operate. Maybe they're still struggling due to regulations, due to a lot of reasons. But that term is the correct term rather than saying they're illegal.
8: I mean, there are two separate things here. There's something can be illegal, in other words, they haven't complied with regulations. They can also be unsafe, in other words, they don't have the refrigeration facilities or something like that. Are many of them then, they don't have the right documents, but but in your view, are they providing a proper professional and safe service?
9: They do that. And also, we have created associations like the one I come from so that we come together and make sure that we regulate, we mentor, we guide, we train, we give them all the assistance. Currently, next week in Durban, we have a very big convention where the entire federation is coming. All the associations are invited to come and attend and sit in one room with all the government departments like Home Affairs, like FSCA, like SARS, all these government departments that regulate our industry. So it's very, very important that all pallas attend that, because we make sure that we create all the assistance so that they are not called illegal, but we give them a platform to correct whatever might be missing in their business.
8: What is government's attitude to this? I mean, do they make it easy for businesses to operate legally in this sector, or is there, for you, too much red tape?
9: It helps bringing them into a platform like the convention next week, because we sit in the room with them, because they can't regulate our industry without us. They can't talk about us without us. They need to hear from us what works for us, so that at the end of the day, they create efficiencies for us, because we need to protect the business and also the client as well.
8: The other option that we've been hearing about more and more is a shortage of a suitable space in which to conduct burials. Many people in Southern Africa, many people around the world would prefer to bury a family member. Someone might say, I want to be buried. And we're essentially running out of land. And one of the suggestions is that instead of, you know, burying, I presume, the coffin, the way we do it horizontally, taking up a full sort of plot, you do it vertically. Is that becoming more popular? Is there opposition to that?
9: We do have challenges in certain areas, especially urban areas with burial space. But as an industry, we are busy working on that and making sure that we are also introducing new burial, you know, methods, because there are different burial methods. You don't have to bury a person. There's aquamation, cremation. There's quite a lot that you can do. You can cremate as well, so that we introduce our people to new burial methods without compromising their, you know, cultural beliefs. But we are having challenges in the industry, and we're working with government as well in solving the issue.
8: I mean, there's some cultures where cremation has been accepted for a very long time, and there's some where you expect a burial. People will want to be buried. I mean, I don't see that changing very quickly.
9: In our South African culture, it might take a bit of time, but I've seen a lot of changes in the industry ever since. I'm in the industry for 16 years, and what we used to do 16 years ago, we're doing it better and more different currently. And we're seeing a lot of innovation as well, as I was talking to our commission and other burial methods. Even with our systems, how we work, we are trying to automate a lot in our industry as well. I think also with the burial challenges, we will be able to convert our people into newer and better ways, and greener, more than anything, ways of burial.
8: Okay, so if I'm cremated, I know what happens to me. My body is burnt, and the ashes are then usually returned to my family. What happens in aquamation? This involves water.
9: Yes, it's a method that uses water, which is green, which is very good. Only one company has it in South Africa currently, and we need to make sure that we talk to government to avail finances and funding for getting more aquamation machines, so that our people can be buried in a different way that is more greener as well. It uses water, yes.
8: Where do I end up?
9: Depends where your family wants to take you, just like the ashes. They decide where they want to spread the ashes, and within, even with the aquamation as well, they decide.
8: Okay. Obviously, you're one of those industries. It doesn't necessarily sort of grow or shrink. It's really about the number of people who are passing away. So it's a very kind of, you can almost work it out in advance what will happen to your industry. But do you find that there are other trends around what people want in funerals that are changing, or how people are planning ahead? So many people will have insurance for a funeral, that kind of thing. You must see some trends.
9: There are a lot of trends, especially that were introduced during COVID. We saw a lot of funerals done virtually, where people could not attend, and people are loving that. And some people, they start by burying now and doing the service later. Virtual funerals are there. There's quite a lot that is new in the industry, but that is very helpful as well, and also depending on different cultures and provinces as well. And yeah, we are trying to do a lot, especially with the convention that's coming. There's a lot of innovation that we'll be talking to and introducing people to, and a lot of compliance that we'll be talking to as well, and a lot of training as well, because we have all sitters coming to exhibit, because we need to professionalize the industry.
8: Dr. Nomfundo Umxoe Zondo, thank you, President of the South African Funeral Practitioners Association.
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4: 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In agriculture, smart moves need smart insights. We get it.
8: 6 minutes to seven, the fishing group Oceana reporting their headline earnings per share up by 7.7% in the 6 months to the end of March, despite revenue dropping by 6%. Neville Brink is the CEO at Oceana Group. Neville, good evening. Good to chat again. Lower industrial fish catch volumes in South Africa, lower prices for fish oil, I presume that had a bit of an impact on you.
11: Hi, Stephen. Yes, it did. Unfortunately, we are a price taker in the global fish oil and fish meal market, it certainly came off from last year, but pleasing to see our other businesses made up the difference. You know, that's part of the strategy of having a diversified offering as we operate in a very, very volatile industry.
8: I mean, Lucky Star, your foods brand, I mean, they grew by 4.4%, very popular, very well priced, becoming quite important for your group.
11: Yes, very much so. And it's a focus for us to not only take Lucky Star in the pilchard form, but to expand that brand. And we have done that very successfully. And we'll continue to grow that brand. We're not reliant on own catches only. We import pilchards from around the world to supply that brand, and it's grown enormously over the years. And last year was voted the number one brand in the country.
8: Do you think pilchards are just becoming more popular as fish products, or is it just all about price? I imagine it might be a combination of those things.
11: Obviously, price does play a point in it, but generally worldwide, people are looking for sustainable, healthy seafood. Health has become a big aspect, and the health aspects of pilchards and Lucky Star in particular are very strong. So it's a combination of people enjoy the taste and they enjoy the health aspect, and it allows people to extend a meal. You know, when one can of pilchards can feed a family of four, if there's a starch or some added, and they put the sauce, and each one gets a pilchard, and they put the sauce on the starch. So it is an affordable protein that is healthy.
8: I mean, you might think then that demand for it will continue to grow. We really are a kind of chicken and beef nation. For a long time, no one could afford beef. But chicken, yeah. I mean, huge. But do you think pilchards is going to continue to grow? I mean, could it one day be a contender? It seems amazing to think about now, but tastes do change.
11: Well, we don't see ourselves competing in the pilchard market. We see ourselves competing in the protein market, which means chicken and offal and beef, etc. And we have taken market share from the broader protein category. So pilchards continues to grow. It's almost a lifestyle choice. Pilchards has become, it's not the poor man's food. It's something that people enjoy, and we see that brand continue to grow. It's very, very popular. People don't copy us with making a T-shirt or a handbag naming Lucky Star, because it's almost become something that is synonymous with township life and with people that love the brand.
8: Your inventories were down. You say there was a limited supply of suitable frozen fish, or frozen fish that was suitable for canning here. What's happened in the market that's led to that?
11: So the local production of Lucky Star is only supplied by about 10% from local catch. The balance of that production comes from frozen pilchards that we import worldwide, from as far as West Africa, from the Pacific, from Mexico, and we bring that product into our canneries and can it. There has been a bit of a shortage of pilchards worldwide. We are going out into the market right now to secure additional supply, but that's the nature of fishing. You know, you don't go to a super shelf and buy it. You have to go and source it from somewhere in the sea, and there is a shortage. We're hoping to, it'll be a short-term blip, and we'll be back into full stock by the last quarter of this year.
8: What leads to a shortage and then allows it to recover? Is it just one of the mysteries of the ocean?
11: I think climate change has had an effect on fishing worldwide, and not necessarily overfishing, but fish move from, you know, warmer water to cold water, or cold water to warmer water. So it has effect. We know the West African, Mauritania and Morocco have had a tough time because of climate change in their waters. But conversely, the Pacific has picked up. So it is part of fishing. It is volatile, and you've got to manage that accordingly.
8: I mean, overall, it seems you caught less fish in southern Africa. Does that worry you that could be continue into the next period?
11: Generally, South Africa has a very good management control of our fisheries, and DAF are very strict in terms of managing catch effort. Africa generally is not as well managed as South Africa. But generally, most of our resources are well managed, and the product that we take out is on a sustainable basis. We don't take excess product. So, no, I'm not worried about the long-term future of South African resources. Some of the less controlled African resources are concerning. And in the U.S., our catch there is very well managed, and we are only taking out 4 or 5% of the biomass. So very healthy resource there.
8: Thank you very much indeed. Neville Brink is the CEO at Oceana Group. Interesting to see the optimism around fish sort of taking market share from other protein. Does make sense. I mean, is better for you. And then, of course, it depends on the sustainability, the catchability. There'll be fish farming, of course, as well, and all of that. But just interesting to see how that is changing. Lots to come in the next little while. You with The Money Show. It's just gone 7 o'clock.
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12: Good evening, I'm Mikey Molapo. Immigration officials in Durban have only identified one undocumented foreign national so far after processing at least 300. The mass verification drive began earlier after hundreds of protesting immigrants were bussed for processing at another refugee camp. The group took to the city streets on Monday, demanding protection from police following nationwide anti-illegal immigration marches led by civil group March and March. Speaking on the sidelines of today's operation, City Mayor Cyril Xaba provided an update to members of the media.
13: We had to ensure that we facilitate that the center remains open even after the business hours. I spoke to the head office of Home Affairs, which then authorized overtime. They have not been processed. Thanks to Home Affairs, they have now been processed, and only one out of 300 was found to be undocumented.
12: The Lesedi local municipality in Gauteng insists most of its water network remains operational despite ongoing complaints over inconsistent supply. The municipality says because some households are still not connected to pipeline systems, water delivery efforts are under pressure. Lesedi is among several Gauteng municipalities appearing before the South African Human Rights Commission in Johannesburg today. The commission is investigating whether Gauteng's worsening water crisis amounts to a violation of basic human rights. Nkosikhona Malingamnisi has more.
14: Municipalities across Gauteng, including Lesedi, have been called to account over poor service delivery, aging infrastructure, and unreliable water supply. Residents in the Lesedi local municipality continue to battle water shortages, with officials conceding that low water pressure remains a major challenge in some areas. Municipal Manager Sibusiso Dlamini.
15: One of the major challenge that we grapple with is water pressure on the wholesale side. So we are on the retail side, but we do have a problem with the wholesale side of water pressure. That does affect the consistent water flow.
14: The municipality says it's begun replacing old water pipes and installing pumps to improve water flow. Or see Konamalingamnisi Eyewitness News in Johannesburg.
12: A Wynberg resident says it's the second time her family has been affected by a storm in less than 2 years. Two storms damaged close to 32,000 dwellings, affecting more than 100,000 people in 67 informal settlements across the Cape Town Metro last week. In Goran Road in Wynberg, Anika Ishmael Brown was in bed with her two toddlers when the roof of her home was blown off. She says in July 2024, her parents in Sussex Road in Wynberg experienced the same fate. Carla Peterson has more.
16: Wynberg resident Anika Ishmael Brown, who watched as the roof of her home was blown off last week, says her family feels cursed after two of their homes were damaged by storms in the same area in less than 2 years. In July 2024, four homes in Sussex Road, Wynberg, were severely damaged by gale force winds. Ishmael Brown says one of the homes belonged to her parents.
17: My mother came home and the exact same thing had happened with the storm ripped through and damaged several homes in Sussex Road. Complete roofs came off, it landed in the road, landed on other roofs.
16: Ishmael Brown says most of the affected families have since returned to their homes, except for one.
17: My parents had to rebuild on their own and it took quite a long time for all the families affected. In fact, there's one family that have not lived in their house for 2 years and they're only moving back next week.
16: Ishmael Brown has initiated a relief fund for donations to assist Wynberg residents who were affected by the recent storms. Carlo Peterson, Eyewitness News.
12: The South African Social Security Agency has fired more than 40 officials in the last year in a crackdown on fraud, corruption and misconduct within the social grants system. The agency revealed before Parliament's Standing Committee on Appropriations that 43 employees were dismissed during the 2025-2026 financial year following internal disciplinary processes. SASSA CEO Themba Matlou says the officials were linked to offences including fraud, theft, corruption and serious maladministration. Mwengezi Koko has more.
18: The agency says some of the dismissed officials are also facing criminal investigations, with certain matters already before the courts. SASSA told MPs that the dismissals form part of wider efforts to clean up the system and restore public confidence in the payment of social grants. The agency also revealed that more than 60 internal cases are still outstanding, raising the possibility of further disciplinary action. At the same time, SASSA says it is pushing ahead with modernizing its services through online grant applications, self-service kiosks and improved cyber security systems. Monkey Ziko Go, Eyewitness News.
12: And finally, Spotify premium users will soon be able to produce AI content using the platform. This after the audio streaming giant struck a deal with Universal Music Group to let subscribers create AI-generated covers and remixes of songs. According to Reuters, the companies did not disclose the financial terms of the deal or which artists will participate in the new feature in their joint announcement today. Major record labels have been seeking new licensing arrangements to safeguard their vast catalogs as AI-generated music grows in popularity and consumers increasingly struggle to tell it apart from human-composed songs. Spotify has previously introduced several AI-powered music discovery features to boost user retention and engagement, including voice interaction for its personalized music tool AI DJ and the option to generate playlists using natural language prompts. Gold's trading at $4,518.96 an ounce. The rand at 16.52 to the dollar, at 22.15 to the pound, at 19.16 to the euro. Brent crude oil is at $106.59 a barrel.
19: In Bramley, traffic lights still not working at Colleton, the M1 North. There's also faulty traffic lights in the Ren Park Ridge area at Bears Nordea and the N1 North. While in the Mother City, we're still dealing with that accident scene on Main Road approaching Station Road. That's in the observatory area.
12: A look at your weather. A cloudy Friday in store for Gauteng. Tomorrow, Joburg will drop to overnight lows of 7 degrees and peak at highs of 18. Pretoria is at 8 and 19. Vereeniging is at 6 and 19 degrees as well. A partly cloudy day in Cape Town with moderate northwesterly winds at a low of 14 and a high of 18 degrees. The top story in Eyewitness News this hour. Immigration officials in Durban have only identified one undocumented foreign national so far after processing at least 300 today.
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8: The Money Show with Stephen Grootes is brought to you by Absa Business Banking, featuring the AgriTrends 2026 Autumn Edition. In agriculture, smart moves need smart insights. We get it. Well, plenty to come in the next little while. Siphumelele Zondi has been looking at AI use in South Africa. Is it really beginning to kind of penetrate the gap between those who use it and those who don't? So deepening, I suppose, the digital divide. Bulalani Balabala looking at small businesses, how to get by, increase your sales in this really tough economy. And then really looking forward to Investment School this evening. You'll speak to Viv Govender and Arthur Goldstuck about NVIDIA, what it tells us about the AI industry, but I think also about what is going to change in the AI era and what is not. If you're looking at the JSE now, do you think that AI is going to have an impact on retailers, on insurance companies, on banks? Where would you put your money? Where would you take it out? I mean, would it affect a construction company, for example? So we'll be looking at that, looking forward to that conversation. You know the number, 011-883-0702-021-446-0567, and of course voice notes this evening on 072-702-1702.
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8: Confirmation today from the National Consumer Commission. They've conducted an investigation into Fly Safair. What happened was over the November to sort of January period, the holiday season, one or two passengers complained that their flights, their tickets on Fly Safair were cancelled. And in the process, Fly Safair confirmed that it overbooks flights. So in other words, if you've got 100 seats on a plane, they'll sell 101 or whatever it is tickets. And they do that, as I understand it, because someone often doesn't arrive. Now, I must just say, whether you like it or not, it's been known to happen in the airline industry for a very, very long time. The National Consumer Commission conducting its own investigation, saying not only has Fly Safair admitted to it, in their view, but that they know that it happens and that there's not enough redress for customers that are affected, and it's not made clear properly in the T's and C's. And as a result, they're going to the National Consumer Commission to say that there must be a prosecution, there must be a finding against Fly Safair. And I'm sure Fly Safair, someone somewhere is briefing lawyers, and there'll be a response from them. A couple of things interested me in this. One is, and I wonder if Fly Safair will make this argument, would there be an impact on the price of tickets if they stopped the overbooking process? I mean, would that affect their bottom line? They've had great profits, by the way, so I don't have too much sympathy for them. But would it change what you and I pay for plane tickets? Because that might well change how you think about it. Are they clear up front that flights can be overbooked? My understanding is they sort of are. It's in the fine print. They don't lie about it, but they don't have a big banner you know, on their website, we overbook flights. Okay, so they don't do that either. Fair enough. The other thing is, are we sure, cast iron, absolutely certain that no other airlines do it in South Africa? I don't know if I am. I don't know enough about it. I'm sure in other markets like the US or Europe, the more kind of lower cost you go, the more likely it is that there's a practice of overbooking. But the other thing, which is going to really give this juice, is that the National Consumer Commission wants 10% of Fly SAFE's turnover as the fine. Now, very few companies can survive a fine of 10% of turnover. So I look forward to the legal battle that we'll see over this one, 11 minutes after 7.
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8: Well, the Microsoft AI Diffusion report saying South Africa's AI adoption is increasing higher than the global average, which is around 18% of the population, and around 23% of South Africans are using AI in some ways. But big worries about the digital divide. Siphumelele Zondi is our tech expert. Siphumelele, good evening. I just need to start a little bit at the beginning here. I don't use ChatGPT. I do use Google. When I use Google, I used to just type in some keywords. Now I'll use the word why, and I get an AI response. Does that mean I'm using AI? Does that count?
0: Hello, Stephen, and yes, that does count as you're using AI, because when it registers, it's going to register that you use an AI report, or AI did actually give you that report and simplified things for you. So you definitely are using AI. And yes, maybe that could also be a way of cheating these statistics by counting people who did not choose to use AI, but the technology that they used decided to use an AI feature that it has in order to simplify or to do whatever it is that they needed the technology to do for them.
8: Okay, I mean, I thought simpler meant my life got easier, but that I didn't notice. How's our AI adoption looking, I mean, compared to the rest of the continent, compared to the rest of the world?
0: South Africa is actually looking quite great, because as you rightfully say, that this report says it's just over 23% of South Africans, and I would say who probably use the internet, are using some form of AI tool in what they use, compared to about 17% in the rest of the world. And this is because a huge chunk of the world is the global south, and so South Africa does fare well compared to much of the world. It wouldn't be as great as what we know as the developed world, but yeah, in terms of the rest of the world, because of the global south, we fare a lot better.
8: Obviously, we worry about the digital divide. If you're, you know, literally on using AI regularly, you're probably in our sort of first class economy. If you're not, you're in a very different place. How worried are the people in this report about that digital divide?
0: Well, that's the thing, right? And the digital divide in South Africa has always been a big thing, because while you do, and it actually is linked to what a lot of reports have said are the inequalities that South Africa has, where you find that there is still a huge chunk of society that's in the deep rural areas and some parts of society that still uses feature phones, and they're unlikely going to even use the internet that we use on our devices. And so with technology, with newer technologies like AI features that are on, and also when it comes to using AI to develop a few things. You and I, Stephen, discussed the development of music. In the news just now, there was that story about the deal between Universal and Spotify on development of AI music, or allowing music that is owned by Universal Music to be utilized in AI and to be remixed by AI in order for it to be reimagined by those who could probably have an interest in that. So if someone does not have the basic tools like a smartphone, and as there's still a segment of society that's still on feature phones, then they're unlikely going to be using AI the way that it's going to be used by the developed parts of society in technology usage.
8: I mean, I worry sometimes that the digital divide in South Africa is growing, But then I also think, well, data's become a lot cheaper, phones have become a lot cheaper, tablets have become a lot cheaper. And in many places, I mean, we spoke to the CEO of a communications company this week who told us that they have people in townships who are sort of getting internet, you know, through fiber, R3 a day, working literally for Google.
0: Totally. So the townships are getting more townships are getting internet access, and more rural areas are getting internet access. It doesn't mean that everybody has internet access, and it also doesn't mean that everybody has internet access all the time. It also sometimes is a question of what they're using the internet. They might have access to AI created content, but also because of technology education and technology awareness, the question could also be on whether they are utilizing AI to create themselves. And also AI speaking indigenous languages. I know there are initiatives, especially with large language models. I know Google has a partnership with, for example, Tensorp in South Africa, where there's a glossary that they developed, but that's an AI glossary of words that they developed. But it doesn't mean that people who can't speak English or can't communicate well in English, because a lot of these AI prompts as well would need you to communicate in English. It doesn't mean that they can create. It just means that there's now a glossary of words in, for example, Zulu, Afrikaans, and Xhosa and other languages. But it doesn't mean that it's developed well enough for that segment of society that does not have a good grasp of the English language to utilize AI the way that perhaps you and I can utilize it.
8: When I was at primary school, I was moving as quickly as the information revolution was, because all I needed to do was to read from my book, right? Yeah. Now, if you're wanting to teach kids about AI, it's moving so quickly, I don't even know what you teach them. How do we improve sort of digital education and then AI education in South Africa? I don't know if AI education is really happening at all.
0: It's also like the kids that would have access to these technologies, so the kids in towns and cities where they probably are using tools like ChatGPT, which you mentioned earlier, in order for them to study or look for information, whether they're being taught about the positives and the negatives of doing that. It doesn't seem like much of that is happening, because also it seems like the stance that's largely been taken is to say, well, try not to use it, as opposed to you can use it in a particular way, but to also do know that there are schools that still don't have access to these digital technologies. I actually think about a rural school that I visited once out in on the border with Mozambique, where they had the laptops, but they were locked up in a storeroom in the school. And when I then asked the principal what's going on there, the principal said there's only one teacher who can use the laptops, and therefore, because there's no other teacher, they use that for admin. So irrespective of whether these devices have either been distributed by government or whether they've been donated by big technology companies, but to get those that are meant to be assisted by these technologies to utilize them, someone else needs to come in and do the training. And so this is where sometimes some of the issues come in, because when we're discussing artificial intelligence, but switching on a computer is still a fear in some areas, especially those that are called the last mile areas in South Africa. And how do you then, in that particular setting, start to have a conversation with the child there about artificial intelligence, when you still need to have a conversation about touch a computer, switch on a computer, because this is real and it's happening in South Africa?
8: Siphumelele Zondi, thanks so much. Really appreciated, our tech expert on The Money Show this evening. 20 minutes after 7.
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8: 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Well, Alani Balabala is the business speaker and township entrepreneur. He joins us now. Bulalani, good to see you. Thanks so much for coming in. So some small businesses, they're working hard every day. They're going out there. They're trying to sell, and they're still struggling to increase their sales. Why is that happening?
23: I think it's because of a number of different things, right? I think, but at the very heart of it really, right, is not really building a system around your sales. Mm. That's the first thing. I think the second thing really is the sales activity is inconsistent. And then the third thing that I've really picked up is there's no clear understanding of who the customer actually is. You find majority of them in pitches saying everyone is my customer, not everyone is your customer. So that lack of defined knowledge then limits what you can potentially do from a sales perspective.
8: I mean, are there particular quite big mistakes smaller firms make when they're trying to attract a customer? Are there things that you see where you just go, don't do that?
23: No, man, definitely there is, right? I think number one, not clearly communicating your features and value to the customer. The second one really is putting your, you know, creating a number of touch points, social media points, website points, and you don't respond.
8: Oh, man. That's like a government department.
23: Exactly,
8: yes.
23: Right? And then I think the third one really is consistently posting about your products, but never really telling anyone how much it actually costs. There's this hidden thing about pricing and social media that no one genuinely understands as a weird, weird phenomenon, right? Mm. And then I think really for me, the last one really is inconsistencies. And I talk about inconsistency in the context of when it's raining, maybe your business is closed. When you're feeling moody, you don't open up, you don't share. And then really the biggest one really is a sheer lack of clear communication with your customer, whether you're delivering well or you're failing to deliver.
8: Hmm. So customer service, consistency, how important are those two things? I mean, consistency in growing sales. If there's one thing big corporates do that Amazon does well, it's that consistency.
23: Here's the thing. I mean, one of the key endeavors of any sales activity is to retain customers, because the cost of customer acquisition is very, very expensive and very, very high. So if you are able to retain customers, then that's a great thing. And I think some of the amazing ways then in which you can retain customers really is check in with those customers. Number one, that after sales activity is very, very important, so that you're able to understand, so that you're able, you're not just excited by the money that came in, but you genuinely know that those people are happy with that sales transaction. The second thing really on this really is people buy from people that they like. So it actually goes a long way if you take genuine time in wanting to know the person and understand them. And I think some of the key things really around that is being very intentional. It's also then understanding that sales is about building long-term relationship. So don't just focus on the short-term game. I think, you know, when I think about this, I'm reminded of I think one of the things that I usually say to the sales teams that I work with is, you know, one repeat customer who's consistently loyal to the brand is more valuable in my view than 10 once-off customers, because this individual won't just be loyal to buying the product. They will then go out and be ambassadors of the business and the services you provide.
8: Are there sort of quick, practical, affordable ways a small business can use to market itself a bit better?
23: Yeah, definitely. I think for me, you know, here's the thing. I mean, there's over 200 million cell phones in South Africa. Quite interesting, because population of 60 million people.
8: Yeah, I know.
23: But I think in context, think about it this way. The largest digital platform that is utilized is WhatsApp. That then gives you a clear indication and an idea of where you should be positioning your marketing efforts. So it's not just necessarily relying on social media algorithm and posting every single day, which is very important. Mm. That would be my second point, right? Posting on social media consistently every single day, whether you see the traction or not. But the third part really links up with the first point around build a clear database. So talk to your customers around the features and benefits and what they stand to benefit when they do business with your company.
8: How can, so social media can really help a township, a small business. I mean, I always remember, I forget her name, but she ran a gym, still runs a gym. And she started off putting leaflets under people's windscreen wipers in campuses. And now she says social media is the equivalent of doing that. She runs a whole business like that.
23: No, definitely. I mean, what social media really has done is just democratize access to customers.
8: Mm.
23: Because if your story is compelling enough, then customers will be engaged. And I think a couple of key things here is, number one, create short form videos that tell your brand story. Another beautiful thing that you can do is that you can share testimonials from customers. The third thing that you can do is that you can share a day in the life of, whether a founder X, Y, and Z, or a journey where you take a customer through a service that you're providing for them at that particular moment in time. Because all those things, what they end up doing is that they end up building affinity. And I think the most beautiful content that you will ever create is organic, genuine content that is not too staged.
8: Is there one immediate thing a small business can go and do and have it done by kind of 8 o'clock tomorrow morning?
23: Sure. There's three, and I'm done. Follow up with your customer. Follow up. Remove the mindset that because you sent the quote, they're the ones who are supposed to chase you. You're the one who wants to follow up with your customers. The second thing is develop something that I call a pick 10. What you will then do is that you will set aside an hour each and every day consistently. And in that hour, you're going to break it up into two. The first half of it, you're going to follow up with your customers. The second half, which is 30 minutes of that hour, you're going to find 10 new customers each and every day and follow up on those customers. Because I think we get so caught up in the operations of our business that we don't go out there and actually look for customers. And then I think that the last thing really for me is do this consistently. Selling is a daily activity, not a weekend, not a sometimes activity. It's a daily activity, and you need to ensure that you're consistent in your sales activity and you've got a heart on the pulse of your customers.
8: Bulalani, always good to see you. Thanks so much. Bulalani Balabala is the business speaker and township entrepreneur.
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8: Aubrey Masango, he looks a little different today because Siyabonga Morta is standing in. Siyabonga, welcome to the Money Show. What's coming up tonight?
9: Good evening, Stephen. So tonight, we obviously at 8, we start with psychological matters. We're looking into breaking generational trauma cycles and navigating those issues in families. We want to talk about that. But also when we move on, we're going to look at the unfortunate passing of the activist in Mahikeng, that was Thabo Mosolegwane.
8: Anti-crime guy, anti-xenophobia guy as well.
9: So looking into that, just looking at his role, we know that he has been really helping his community in the past, you know, couple of years. But also, we tend to move also into SIU. SIU, uncovered about, 25 million rand allegedly from COVID funds in 2020 actually, from the Gauteng Education Department. We're going to look into that as well. And then obviously we move shift our focus to the Middle East. There was a blockage of the global summit for Flotilla there, we're going to look into what were the effects. And then obviously at 11, the open line until 12. That's all that's coming up on the Aubrey Masango show this evening.
8: Siyabonga, thanks very much indeed. Siyabonga Mota in for Aubrey Masango, just gone 7:30. Time for the latest Eyewitness News. Marky, good evening. The latest on pathology in Gauteng.
12: That's right, Stephen. Good evening. The Gauteng Health Department has confirmed that operations are in full swing at three forensic pathology service centres following a week of labour protests. The facilities include the Hillbro, Pretoria, Diepkloof State mortuaries, where workers embarked on protest action on Monday over working conditions. The disruption delayed the release and collection of bodies by grieving families for transfer to funeral parlours of their choice. The Gauteng Health spokesperson, Steve Mabona, says employees have now returned to work and are committed to clearing backlogs.
4: Facilities will also continue to support collections over the weekend to assist families with burial arrangements. The department sincerely apologizes to the bereaved families for the distress, inconvenience, and funeral delays caused by the service interruption.
12: The wife of slain anti-gang detective Shal Kinnear says she hopes the high-profile gang trial involving her husband's alleged killer can proceed in earnest. Western Cape High Court Judge Robert Henney yesterday ruled to close Nafeez Modak's case due to numerous delays in the matter. Nicolette Kinnear says the court can now hear from the other 14 co-accused.
10: I do understand that it can seem as Judge Henney being partial and infringing on the rights of the accused to a free trial. If you have been following the case as in daily, then you would realize that the amount of delays and postponements that there has been.
12: Kinnear believes Modak's tactics were deliberate to stall the case.
10: So it's really been a mockery of the justice system. Bearing in mind Mr. Modak is accused number one, there are 14 others that, as you mentioned, in the 6 years, the trial started in 2024. So we are literally into our third year of sitting and we still have 14 accused that needs to get the opportunity to present their cases.
12: And in Taiwan, 11 people have been arrested in connection with a syndicate dealing in military-grade weapons and cyber crimes. The arrests come a month after a Chinese man was charged with similar charges, with similar crimes last month. Sun Minchen was arrested after police discovered a massive arsenal, including assault rifles, explosives, and grenades at his home. Police initially investigated whether the weapons were linked to terrorism, but later ruled that out, saying the weapons were tied to scam operations based in Cambodia. Authorities are investigating whether the network is connected to other crimes, including money laundering and illegal cryptocurrency trading. A look at your weather. A cloudy Friday in store for Gauteng. Tomorrow, temperatures will drop to overnight lows between 6 and 8 degrees and peak at highs of 18 and 19 degrees. A partly cloudy day in Cape Town with moderate northwesterly winds at a low of 14 and a high of 18 degrees. The top story in Eyewitness News. The Gauteng Health Department has confirmed that operations are in full swing at three forensic pathology service centres following a week of labour protests.
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8: 25 minutes now to 8 the time. Well, last night, the U.S. microchip bellwether stock NVIDIA announced results that were even better than had been expected. And as you know, NVIDIA is always seen as the one sort of company that is making huge profits from AI, not because they're developing AI models, but because they supply the microchips which are used to train AI models. And this led to a conversation about what is going to change and what is not in AI, what the NVIDIA results tell us, but then also, where do you invest in an era of AI? So, to put it another way, do you expect the retail sector to change in any fundamental way? Will people still drink Pepsi and Coca-Cola? Will they still use a bulldozer? But will other things, maybe unexpectedly, start to fall by the wayside? And this is the conversation that we're going to have in Investment School this evening. Viv Govender, as you know, is a portfolio manager at Rand Swiss. And Arthur Goldstuck is the founder of Worldwide Works. He's written books on AI and the future of AI, and particularly in Africa. So, gentlemen, good evening. Thank you very much indeed for your time. I really do appreciate it. Arthur, let me just start with you. So often, I will see a headline or I will read

0: with the way businesses have operated for decades and some for centuries. Even in this country, there are a couple that are well over a century old that are having to completely transform the underpinnings of their business. And that's really what's driving the AI boom. Everyone talks about AI infrastructure and the data centers and AI factories and the demand from companies like Microsoft, Google, Amazon, Meta, which is driving a lot of the profits of companies like NVIDIA. But it's really the business world that is having to transform its very foundations that is truly driving this massive rise in revenue for companies like NVIDIA.
1: So, Viv, we know NVIDIA makes all the money, right? But it can sometimes feel like they're the only ones that are actually really, at this point, making lots of money very quickly from this.
2: Not quite true. Anthropic, as an example, back in early 2024, it was $100 million a year on the annual run rate. By the end of 2024, start of 2025, it went to $1 billion. End of last year, it was $9 billion. So we're talking about in 2 years from $100 million to $9 billion. By April this year, it was $30 billion. The last number I saw is currently at $44 billion. That means from basically December last year till now, a $10 billion company went up 4.5 times in revenue, in recurring revenue. You know what I mean? That's the kind of run rate. By the end of this year, we're looking at probably in excess of $100 billion. So it's effectively gone up 10x every year for 3 years in a row. That's 1,000 times increase in terms of revenue. And I think there's a similar number being associated with OpenAI as well. So the reason that people are spending this kind of money is not you and I basically spending the $20 a month or even the $200 a month for the pro like version of Claude. It's the company that's spending $1 million+ a year on NVIDIA. And there's over 1,000 of those things at the moment occurring. On Anthropic, on Claude. But those that have not used Claude in the last 6 months or not really played with AI, get the official version of Claude. Hook it up to Excel. Spend a day, if you, use Excel in your work life, using this thing, and you'll never go back. It's that amazing. We talked about the majority of code now being written by Claude and, that similar thing from OpenAI as well. So we are starting to see the actual payouts coming through to these companies. $100 billion from $100 million, 1,000 times X improvement in 3 years is exponential in a way that even Silicon Valley with Google and Facebook has never, ever seen.
1: I mean, it's the kind of thing we've never seen that before, I don't think, at all. So then, Arthur, you mentioned companies in South Africa that will change, and we're not in South Africa really talking about companies developing AI models. What we're talking about is companies that AI is going to change the way in which they work. Who are we talking about? I mean, some of them to me seem obvious. I think, it would be companies that deal particularly in finance and numbers.
0: Exactly that, Stephen. The first category, I think, where we will see a massive shift, and already are starting to see it, is in insurance. It just makes so much sense. Sanlam, for example, recently appointed their first chief AI officer, who also happened to be the chief technology officer, the chief information officer, but still, it emphasized the extent to which AI has moved from, and this is a cliche, I have to say, except that a lot of your listeners might not yet have heard it, but AI has moved from experimentation to production or experimentation to operations. And once it moves from experimenting with ChatGPT to actually embedding AI processes in your operations, that changes the game completely. And when it works, it makes you so much more competitive than you were before and any of your competitors who are not using it. So every insurance company, Old Mutual Insurance, for example, also investing heavily in AI. They were led, by the way, by a company called Naked, which already about 5 years ago were declaring the use of AI in their insurance products. But that was before ChatGPT and generative AI. And the big guys could ignore it, but today they simply cannot ignore this revolution.
1: So, Viv, we talk about South African companies using this in particular ways. Presumably, corporate America is as well. We here really only see the tech. When we talk about AI, we talk about the tech giants. We don't sort of go deep into that economy. But this is happening around the world, I would presume. And I would imagine if you work in English, you might already have an advantage.
2: Partially, but I think AI takes that advantage away with the translation services that

0: allowed. I mean, the fact that you have a universal translator in your pocket at the moment is amazing. You know what I mean? That's one of the first services that go. You can go onto Google right now and go into any page, and this page automatically translates to English, and is pretty good. I think that the thing that I would like you to understand is that, you know, they always say the future is here. It's just not evenly distributed. The one example I want to use that people may not be thinking about is driverless vehicles. Waymo and Tesla, robotaxis, exist in the U.S. at the moment. I don't even know. I think it's over a dozen cities currently that Waymo is operating in, is doing something like a couple million rides a month, right? The U.S. is one of the most litigious places in the world. If this was an unsafe technology, this company would have been sued into oblivion. So it effectively means that the technology works. Driverless vehicles are effectively a solved problem in many ways right now. Can you imagine what happens when you hit South Africa? What does it do to basically property prices? Because think about it, it's about location. It's not really location. It's how much it costs to travel from where you live to where you work. And that's going to change. Think about your industry. Drive time is drive time because you're driving and you can't really do anything else with your brain at the time. It says, listen, but when you're not driving, when you can have a screen in front of you, what happens to radio? This is the kind of technology which is, like I said, it's almost all solved at the moment. It's in circulation in the U.S. It's just due to be rolled out to the rest of the world. And the implications on almost every industry is going to be incredible.
1: Arthur, are there any companies which are not going to be affected? Are there particular, and I'll ask both of you this question, are there particular things where actually things are going to stay? I mean, AI might be involved in kind of the backroom stuff, the management of accounts and things, but the actual product isn't really going to change.
2: Well, the context I would use there is Viv's examples. I love the examples you gave, Viv, especially the idea that everyone has this AI machine in their pockets or in their hands. Your mobile phone now has access to at least Gemini if you have an Android phone. If you're an iPhone user, sorry for you, you're going to have to wait a little longer. But you still have access to apps from Anthropic, the Claude app, the ChatGPT app from OpenAI. So all of those are going to have a massive impact on the products you buy, because you're going to be doing searches and comparisons, and the companies from which you're going to buy them are going to have to adapt their marketing, their positioning, and the like to deal with the fact that you're going to be finding them via AI, no longer via search engines. And also, even if you are their customer, you're going to be making comparisons via AI. So you better be ready for the new customer.
1: Viv, are there any companies that aren't going to be affected? I mean, there must be one or two industries that are going to stay roughly the same. I mean, the one example was how we drink coffee and, you know, single malt.
0: Maybe not, because if you have a robot in the house that makes the coffee better than the barista does, it might be a little different. The one thing I think that is going to be probably special, or at least preserved for a while, are what's called HALO, high asset, low obsolescence kind of things. So it's maybe like bulldozers. It could be hotels. I mean, it's very hard to get a nice hotel built up in the, you know, the kind of environment that you live in, the location, etc. That is not something that's going to be replaced just because AI exists. It may be different in that AI runs the hotel and basically does the servicing. It may be different that the bulldozer is run by an artificial intelligence, but the bulldozer will still exist. And so the company that makes the bulldozer will be around. So the HALO companies are the companies that you would look for: high assets, low obsolescence.
2: Funny enough, we just ran an article in Gadget magazine on how AI is transforming the hospitality industry, and hotels are turning to AI more and more.
1: What are they using AI for then? I mean, they can't turn down a bed.
2: It's the back end, and it's all about the back end, because a hotel is a massive logistical operation where you're coordinating an incredible amount of information. Of course, people, but the coordination of those people is based on the coordination of data. And AI is going to transform the ability to process that data instantly, as opposed to you having to wait for someone to tell you whether your room is ready, for example.
1: Viv, there's another aspect to this. So when I hear that, so say, for example, I think of the accounts of a hotel, right? You talk about the Claude example, let it run Excel for you, and I would probably be able to be driving or being driven and be able to sort of shout at my phone, won't you just put my bank account into a spreadsheet, tell me what I've been paying on my cell phone and whether another company can give me a better deal, and be able to do all of that. So then people who work as accountants, on the one side you'd think, well, they're all going to be made redundant. And yet in the past, when we've seen big technological changes, what we've actually seen is that the specialization of knowledge has led to higher paid human beings. Are we going to see that? You know, you could see, for example, a situation where AI can draw up legal contracts. But you could also see a situation where, in fact, law becomes just a lot more specialized and the humans who program the legal models become better paid as a result.
0: I think law is one of those weird cases in which not the fact that the service they do is going to be important, it's the relation around it, what they do is going to be important. I mean, there's people like, you know, conveyances, and they, if you look at what they charge and what they do, it's a very big discrepancy, rather. I do think that if you're protected by regulations like lawyers and some other fields, you could be, you know, okay here. The problem with AI is that if you look at the technology itself, whatever you think an individual human's special ability is, he's a specialist in this particular area. He's able to do this or that, or she's able to, you know, figure something out in terms of creativity or logic or whatever. It's moving so fast at the moment that I don't know what moat, from a pure intellectual point of view, holds up. And the rule of thumb I have at the moment is this. If you could work from home during COVID, your job's at risk.
1: Sure. Okay. Well, I didn't. We're talking about AI and investment school this evening. What is going to change and what is not? What has a good moat? In other words, what's worth investing in? What you need to worry about? Arthur Goldstuck's the founder at Worldwide Works. Viv Govender is the portfolio manager at Rand Swiss. It's 11 minutes now to 8 o'clock.
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1: 9 minutes to eight the time. Talking about what to invest in and where not to invest in artificial intelligence and how it's literally going to change the investment world and investment school. Viv Govender, portfolio manager at Rand Swiss. Arthur Goldstuck, the founder at Worldwide Works. And we've been talking, obviously, about some of the big improvements that we'll see. But in the US, there's been a series, I think they call them commencement speeches. We would call them graduation speeches. A special guest will speak to students who are graduating. Several times over the last week, the guest has spoken to graduating students about AI. The students who have been graduating have been booing them, and I presume that's because they feel they won't get jobs. Arthur, isn't this an indication that there's going to be real social dislocation, perhaps even unrest, if this change is not being managed properly? Because these students are the creme de la creme of a society. They come from privileged backgrounds, they've got a privileged education, and they're now worried for their future.
2: There's no question about that, Stephen. We really are wearing blinkers if we believe that AI is not going to kill off jobs and is only going to create new jobs. We're already seeing the leading AI companies laying off massive

0: hours before the ceremony was due to happen.
1: Because I didn't like certain aspects of it, I postponed it. I think it gets in the way of, we're leading China, we're leading everybody, and I don't want to do anything that's going to get in the way of that lead.
0: The postponement also comes as a backlash against AI gathers pace across the United States, with speakers promoting the technology getting booed at university commencement ceremonies, voters rebelling against data centers, and polls regularly showing negative attitudes towards AI. Gold's trading at $4,555.93 an ounce. The rand's at 16.39 to the dollar, at 22.05 to the pound, at 19.07 to the euro. Brent crude oil is at $104.79 a barrel. A look at your weather. A cloudy Friday in store for Gauteng tomorrow. Joburg will drop to overnight lows of 7 degrees and peak at highs of 18. Pretoria is at 8 and 19. Vereeniging's at 6, also reaching highs of 19 degrees. A partly cloudy day ahead for the mother city tomorrow, with moderate northwesterly winds at a low of 14 and a high of 18 degrees. The top story in Eyewitness News this hour: Deputy President Paul Mashatile has denied reports linking him to figures involved in a new lotto contract, saying he had no role in the awarding of the controversial agreement.
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5: 6 minutes after 8 o'clock. Good evening and welcome to the Opri Masango Show. I'm Siyabonga Mota. With you all the way until midnight. So many things to talk about, but thank you so much to the teams that have been with you since morning right here on your favorite radio station. We together, as I've mentioned, we're looking into so many things that happening in South Africa and the world. But let me just break it down for you where we're going when we start this conversation. Firstly, we're going to look into our first feature, psychological matters, as how things would be done on Thursdays on the show. And this evening, we're really looking into breaking generational trauma cycles and navigating family traditions. I know wherever you are, sometimes you are associated to your family by the surname. Probably the DNA as well. That's how you would be associated to family. See, because you look like you're this particular person in the family, or because you have the same surname with this person, so you are part of this family. That's what you inherit automatically. But there are other things that you would inherit that nobody really wants to talk about. Some rules, unspoken rules. Traditions, religious background. Certain things that just would be get passed down to you without you even choosing them, that which is by virtue of being born in this particular family, you are inheriting these. So looking into those, issues or, matters in families, and how do you go around them? Because how do you become your own person without breaking away from traditions, the rules that you were raised under by your family? So I personally have things that I question at home, and I'm sure you have certain things that you question, but those things have become part of me in my adult life. But I still need to be my own person. How do I break from them? If at home they believe in a certain, religious background, how do I move away from it and still respect my family, but do my own things? That's what we're going to be looking into from 8 until 9. But also another conversation we need to touch on. We're going to go into crime time at 9 after the news. We're looking into community of Mahikeng that is mourning its fearless activist, Thato Monosangwe, who was fatally shot at his home yesterday. He did so many things for the people of Mahikeng, the Northwest Province, and as well as South Africa. We're looking into his work in his community this evening. So many things to talk about as far as, he has gone as a person, as someone who's really dedicated his life into making sure that there is social change in South Africa. So many things that we can learn from him. We're going to be looking into that conversation.

0: very, very sad story. You know, we're going to be touching on that conversation. And as we move on the show, we shift our focus now and going into government matters, you know, that now. SIU, according to reports, has recovered, in fact, yeah, 25 million rand from Gauteng COVID-19 contracts. I want to look into that. It's 2026. COVID was in 2020. That's where we had our first case of COVID. And so many things happened that time. Money was put aside for, you know, vaccines, sanitizers, PPEs, and relief funds and all of that. But now the SIU is revealing some dodgy dealings. We're going to be touching into that as well. We're going to be shifting our focus at 10 into, you know, the global scale, like in the future, Africa at glance. Now, earlier this week in the Mediterranean, the global summit Florentina, a civilian humanitarian mission aiming to deliver aid in Gaza, was reportedly intercepted by Israeli forces. My biggest question is, we'll touch on that, but what does Israel want at this moment? Yeah, that's what we'll be looking into the show. 011-883-0702 can give us a call on that one. I want to hear your thoughts on these conversations that we'll be having this evening. Send those WhatsApps and, you know, voice notes and text messages on WhatsApp on 072-7021-702. At 11 o'clock, we're going to be opening the line. That's where I want to hear your thoughts. That's when we're having personal conversations, me and you. It's 11 minutes after 8 o'clock. Let's go to the side and come back and start the show.
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0: Welcome back to the show. We're getting into this, you know, conversation now. I think it's, as I said earlier on, one of those things that you are, you know, passionate about, or, you know, have so many questions about and want to talk about and engage more about these things. So, as I said, you know, we all inherit more than just our last names from family. Sometimes it's those unspoken rules, you know, cultural traditions, certain laws in our families, old hurt, also patterns that would get passed down to us, you know, without us choosing them, you know. So tonight on Psychological Matters, we are taking, you know, a route into understanding these family dynamics. How do you break these cycle generational traumas without cutting yourself away from where you come from, without, you know, neglecting your family? How do you honor family traditions and still be your own person? You know, sometimes you look at it from a distance, you're just like, this doesn't really fit, you know, into what I've become. but you're still part of that family. We're having this conversation now. We're joined by Busi, the therapist. Busi, good evening, and thank you so much for joining us.
10: Evening, Sia. Thank you so much for having me.
0: I think you're thinking, or maybe someone at home would be thinking at this moment, that I've become this particular person, but I have to live with these traumas. I have to live with these generational traumas that I have inherited from my family. But I think as we begin this conversation, I want us to, you know, maybe briefly define what do we mean by generational trauma in everyday family life.
10: Yeah. So the topic, you know, when I got the topic, I had to think deeper. Ngati, you know what? This topic has been there for years, actually. First of all, before I define all of this, when my dad said to us when we were little girls, me and my sister, you guys must get married. Because all of my sisters, because we've got 8 siblings, he's number 8, all of them are not married. And you guys need to break the generational curse. And we were like, wait. You know, where do we enter? But I think because there was expectations, experiences, traumas, whatever it may have been that had made him to say, I'm not going to allow my kids to go through what my sisters went through. So I need to share it with them that there's a generational curse. That's what, how we put it, curse trauma, that would make them react a certain way. So I need to tell these two little girls of mine to be alert of something like this. And we tiptoed. You know, in life, you walk around, you're like, hey, yes, I need to get married because I need to break this generational curse of not getting married. But when we speak about generational traumas and what people call as curses and all, or genetics, or anything that has got to do with the generational things that we carry, it's the expectations of families. This can be something that was carried long time ago from your great-grandparents, and it became a stigma of the family, or it became something that was upheld to that family to say, in this family, there is this thing, and it's not a good thing. It can be an emotional trauma, a psychological trauma, a historical family, dysfunctionality, or traditions that were just created by families that made us to live the certain way. And now as we grow into these lives that we are introduced to by the families, by the parents, by everything, we need to uphold those standards, uphold these values, uphold these disciplines, uphold these principles, because it is expected that kwamzandolo, they know ukuthi this is how they live their lives. I'll make an example with my family, with Christians. So it's a taboo to have somebody who says, hey, mina, I've got amadlozi. It's like, yeah, where do you get them from? Because that is, it's not even a conversation that is known into the family, meaning we need to uphold the standards and the status quo of this family structure. Kwamzandolo is not just my nuclear family, it is the whole entire family, meaning it's a tradition that was created by our forefathers or our grandmothers or our, just the background, you know? So that's my explanation of saying anything that has to do with generational traumas, triggers, genetic things that are affecting us, or just curses. It's things that started way back in the days and they became the family thing.
0: I want to make this example. You spoke about, you know, the idea of saying some families would believe that in this family, nobody should be, you know, unmarried. You must, at this age, no, you must have started your own family. I suppose that would be one of those things that would come as like family laws, or, you know, family traditions to say, here, we get married, it must happen.
10: Yeah.
0: Whether you are the boy child or the girl child in this home, you do that. But in this modern day, people have options. People go out there and say, I'm not against the idea of being married. And I'm happy for those who have chosen to be married people. I just don't subscribe to the idea. I don't think it fits into the life that I've planned for myself. Let's now go back to the family. If I go back to my family and break the news to them to say, hey, guys, I'm not sure about this idea. I don't think I'm going to do it. I'm sorry.
10: Yeah.
0: How does that then now you know, break that, you know, chemistry or that love between that particular person and their family?
10: So it depends on the relationship one has with their family, because as you're saying that this transition, we are different people. We're not really following things that were set for us. I don't want to get married if I don't want to. So the family must rest. They must wait for me up until I decide to. Or I don't want to have kids. And there's expectation that you must have kids and you just don't want to. So obviously family, because they believe that in this family, this is how we do things. The trauma will be there. The disagreement will be there. This is not how this family does things. It will be there. And they will not probably support you on your new journey because it is a taboo. It is something to them that does not make sense. It's something to them that is unacceptable. It's something to them that is weird, or it cannot be this family because it doesn't define the family religion or the family tradition. It's taking it away from that. So there is going to be that. I always say to people with this question that you are now raising, why are you on that journey? If you know why you are taking a decision of walking this particular journey, you are able to speak to the family as to why and convince them as to why. Our problem is that we don't communicate, we enforce. We come back, I'll make an example of culture and religion. I come back and I say, I'm a Christian. I don't kill cows anymore and goats anymore. And then you come back and you become a destruction girl or boy into your family because now you've accepted Christ. Your family does not know what you've accepted. Your family does not understand the journey that you've taken, how you were transitioned or transformed by the new journey of becoming a Christian. So the disrespect comes from the fact that we want to enforce these new journeys that we've selected and want our families to understand, whereas in this family, they've got a particular way of doing things that to them, it screams disobedience. It screams you are getting out of order. It screams you're just not part and parcel of this family. So we need to find a way of how do we then readjust our new lifestyle to the family tradition to say, I know this is how things are done, but this is me and my family and how I want to do my things. Educate them, show them, and be sure of what you're doing as well.
0: I'm very curious to, you know, and you know, because I think personally I've come to, you know, experience family members that obviously were raised in a certain way, and then when they grow older, then starting their own families, they have different ways in how they interpret life.
10: Yeah.
0: And in that interpretation, it would come with so many things that we look into family traditions and say, I'm not sure about this one. And then become, as you mentioned, what I don't think we need to encourage, but be rebellious or be critical of that particular belief. I want to understand in that regard, psychologically or mentally, what happens to someone when I've been raised a certain way and at some point I learn more about myself and I've, you know, planned on how I want to live my life. And now when I'm looking back and I look at whatever, you know, let's say traditions that I was raised under in my home, and now I'm transitioning or moving away from them, what happens to someone psychologically there? Is there any, could be a cause of resentment to their family to say, you guys made me believe in these things or you made me do these things, while I realize now that it has caused so much harm in my life?
10: So I'm going to go back to practice because I get these conversations a lot with people that have transitioned to say, I've been believing in ancestors for the longest and things never went well for me. And then I only realized that things went well for me when I found God. So now there's that blaming, there's that feeling that I could have been somewhere if I never really listened to these parents of mine with their own belief. Because now it becomes a thing of saying, that's your belief. That's your understanding. That's your tradition, not mine. I got to learn about myself. And then I realized that I actually belong in this section of life, not the one that you gave me. Remember the family traditions, when I see, and traumas that we don't know that we are carrying. They were a normality of a family. They were not seen wrong for the longest, up until you got to experience something different than the one that was in the family. Then you realize that actually, this is not the journey I want to travel. So now, psychologically, it traumatizes you as a person because you feel that you've missed out on a life that you could have had that is different than what you were given. Now, the way you respond to life itself comes with a lot of anger, a lot of resentment, a lot of hatred, a lot of feeling like I was controlled, basically, to be this kind of a person instead of being guided to be myself and find myself. I was never given an opportunity to find me, but I was given an opportunity to walk a journey of somebody else. Not every tradition and all these generational things are bad traumas, but they can come out as a bad trauma depending on the situation that you see yourself in. To say, this thing that I was introduced to as my family, it's coming against me now in my adulthood because I'm against it, because I've learned to understand there's a different path that I could have followed, not the one that I was raised into or given. I'll go back to when my dad kept on saying, sister Zaki, don't get married now, we must get married. That pressure of sitting down and saying, I need to break the... In fact, let me make a one that everybody normally says when they write. You know, when you graduated from university and you're like, oh, I've broken generational curses, now I'm a graduate. I'm finally a graduate and nobody has ever graduated in my family. So you've been working all these years trying to break this curse for as long as you want, and then you realize that now that I'm a graduate and I've got this gown, but it still didn't do anything for me. But all my life I've been studying so that I can break that curse off as a graduate in my family. But is it really the journey I wanted to become the first graduate of the family? So that's different. One can say, yes, I really wanted to, and I wanted to break that curse, and I did. One can say, now that I did, and then what?
0: 011-883-0702 on 702. If you want to call us on Cape Talk, we're on 021-446-0567. We're chatting to Bosi, the therapist and mental health therapist. We're looking into breaking generational trauma cycles and navigating family tradition. Bosi, I think you've touched on more of important things. Could we say that, you know, when you're looking at these generational traumas, how do they shape us as the people? For example, I'm a teenager, do high school, move to tertiary or move to a different city or a different town for, you know, economic opportunities or, studying opportunities. Maybe I even move outside of the country. Are there any limitations or self-limitations, in fact, when you go out and see the bigger picture? Because I would assume if I come from a small town, I come from a small town myself, and when I got into varsity has 40,000 plus people that are completely different from me, that would have different life experiences from me. And when you start talking, I look at myself and there's so many self-doubts because I'm just like, I'm from that tiny village with these ideas about life that are highly influenced by these laws and traditions that we're talking about. Do they create any negative impact once I start seeing the bigger world?
10: Yes, they do. Basically, there's an identity crisis, if I can put it that way, which everybody gets to be in that position. There's a self-worth crisis. Now, you start trying to find my identity. And remember, everybody has an identity. And then your identity is created by your environment, by where you are, you've been raised, by who raised you and all of that. And then when you're out of the system that created the identity and now you're into this real world that you are talking about, now you're trying to figure yourself because now your mother, your father, all these things are not there. Now you are out and you're trying to identify yourself with a different world. And now how do you do that? So that's the first one. Self-worth, you start asking yourself to say, these traditions and these compliances and these things, what do they create of me? Do I know myself? Do I understand myself, my capabilities, my ways of making choices and decisions? Did I really decide on what I really wanted, or was I moving according to the expectations of these traditions, of these families and these roles. And then the second one, you start trying to ask yourself, am I a good child or am I just a rebel? Am I rebelling against my family? So you're questioning every move that you are making that's different from this tradition. Hey, I'm becoming rebellious now. And that way, you're not even rebellious. You're literally just living this life that you want. But then because you are now conzoned into this lifestyle that was created on you, you become this person that feels like I'm being a rebellious child. Now I need to be a good child because that's what my parents want. And then you end up not doing the things that you want to do because you want to be a good child. But it doesn't mean that moving into this direction of the lifestyle that you want, you are a rebellious child. So there's that second one to say, am I a good child or am I a rebel because of these things?
0: It sounds like there's a lot of things that I'm not aware of. There's a lot of self-introspections when it comes to this one. You can proceed. Okay.
10: Oh, I was going to say another one becomes your emotions and your coping mechanisms. You now need to understand, do I suppress my emotions? Do I express my emotions? How do I speak out as this person? Because now you're trying to understand yourself and you're not used to expressing these emotions. You're not used to, you know, talking about them. You're not used to be just... So now out of this world that's different from the family and everything, hence the mind will say, let me just suppress them. Let me not talk about them. Let me just close myself off and create a different scenario that I will fit into. So now you're not coping the way you should be coping as a normal person. That is why I remember a cousin of mine when she went to study. We're from a very small farm town, and she went to study in Bloemfontein. New language, new environment, new people, new structure, new everything. That whole year became a depression state for her. She's a clever child, but she couldn't even achieve anything because she was just confused of everything happening in that space and trying to figure herself out to say, am I even capable of managing myself without being put into this order of a church girl, being put into this order of parents and everything. So as you are asking this question, it does affect you along the way because you need to find yourself. And finding yourself means that you need to understand your emotions, how you cope, how you manage yourself, your self-worth, your identity, and what are you capable of doing. And if you can't, some other people will say, I would rather start using a substance to give me motivation to do these things. Hence, we find people that are influenced by bad choices because they're trying to find something that will give them courage to do what they want to do, because without that substance, they are unable to be themselves.
0: I want us to get into that in a short while. I want to take the calls now on 011-883-0702 and 702-021-446-0567 on Cape Talk. Deboho, you're in Katlehong. What's your comment this evening?
11: Yes, good evening, Sia. Good evening. Good evening to the listeners.
0: Yes, go ahead,
11: Deboho, by the way. Yes. Yes, Deboho. Just to touch base on what you're discussing, if I were to say, you know, we really need to be specific and we need to identify when we're talking about our family traumas and our family traditions and would-be religions and so forth, you know. Because, you know, to give you a practical example, I'll use us as South Africans. We have gone through the trauma of experiencing would-be colonialism, apartheid. And all across would be linguals, whether it be Zulu, Sotho, we all have experienced that. And it has changed and defined who we are today. However, yeah, we still can identify with being a Mosotho, being a Zulu, with being a Tsonga, and what does that mean, you know? I think we need, so that we don't leave, because let's look at the opposite, or rather our oppressors. Within their religion, would your Jews, your Christians, and this is religion, please, I'm not making whatever religion, be Hindu, be Muslim. Mm-hmm. They still practice, they do practice their religion and cultures without anyone saying the being evil on what's what. Because when we practice our own cultures, we're being perceived as being barbarians and being old-fashioned and we're not modern and stuff. However, these people that are being progressive, they're practicing what their forefathers were practicing, you know. And with their traumas, your Jews experienced the Holocaust. However, it didn't change them from being Jews.
0: So you're saying that's
11: their trauma. Yeah. However, their tradition, they still do practice it. And if I were to say, just as a parting shot here, I think we as Africans, we need to go to that family structure and reconfigure and make sure that we consolidate our family structure, because our background, that's where we found progress in. The father, the mother, the granddad, the grandpa, the uncles, the aunts, and so forth. Everybody should know their position, because I'm a Msutu, and I know
0: I want to understand. Yes. I want to understand exactly. You were saying we need to be very careful in making a difference between traumas and still following our backgrounds. That's what you're saying.
11: Yes.
0: Okay. So I get that point. So I just want Busi to respond to that. Thank you so much, Thebza, for your call. Please, I just want to get your thoughts on that. I think Thebza is saying we mustn't conflict the two, or maybe say, you know, mix the two between, you know, our traditions that, you know, think are important. And mix them with traumas. How do we then get to that point? I get Debs's point. Yeah.
10: Yeah. So I get his point, and I think when he's mentioning back in the days the culture abantu bamhlophe and the culture of these Hindus, and there's different traditions everywhere, and then there is traumas that your family created. One thing that we need to accept is that in these traditions, in these families, the things that were said, they do create traumas that we carry in future. I will always make an example to say, when we want to separate a family tradition from a traumatic experience, you need to understand, was this thing traumatic to me? Does it make me feel uncomfortable? Does it make me feel, traumatized? Like when I wake up, my heart pumps that I need to do this. If I don't do it, it's the end of the world, because you are traumatized by it. Or is it just a traditional feeling to say, my family is used to doing this, and this is their culture, this is their tradition, this is all of that. But it doesn't really traumatize you. But these things, both of them, when I say, they are in line. Because a tradition of a family can become a trauma in the later stage. I'll share why I say this. I hope I'm still in line with his question.
0: Yeah, fair. Yeah, you are.
10: I'm saying this because I recently received a call from a mother, and she says, my daughter is pregnant and we are Christians and there's a baby shower, and I don't know if I should attend the baby shower, because in this Christian space that I'm in, she is not married, meaning it's a sin, meaning it's something that we cannot celebrate as the Christian. Now that is what? That is a traditional religion, or something that is created by the family to say you need to get married before you have a child. That is more religion. Everybody knows. Now, as a child in that space, that is a trauma of saying, now I've accepted my pregnancy, I've accepted my child, I've accepted everything, but there still needs to be a celebration of this baby that is coming. Will I be giving birth to a child that's not being celebrated by my family? Now, these traumas, you can see, it's built from the mother decided not to do it because she probably experienced it before or knows how it's going to affect her and the family. There's a build-up trauma. Why? Because of traditions of families and the way families do things. But it's a different world and a different generation and different expectation. Everybody can have kids. She's even 30 to 30-something, meaning she's at an age of even being okay to have a child. But then the family is structured in what? In a tradition of saying, in this family, okanye in this society, okanye in the space that we are in, there's no one that must have a baby.
0: I'm reading something here. It says families with the history of alcoholism or drug addiction may pass both these issues to the next generation. Earlier, before we took Debogo's call, we got to a point where you touched a little bit on addictive personalities. Could there's these issues of alcohol abuse as sometimes as a coping mechanism become something that is generational to family, to say, let's say umkulu or my grandfather was coping with stress using alcohol, and this is some of the ways that I as a grandchild, which was passed down to my dad, now pass on to me. I'm taking that. Could that be one of the areas that would say this is an example of that generational trauma that has been passed down?
10: Yes. So I'll take, you know, when we say DNA or RSA DNA, something like that, you'd hear something that says when somebody is in America and then they're South African, and then we'll say DNA or RSA, South Africa. They are South Africans. You can just see there's no DNA needed. So it's exactly as family traumas. If you had an uncle that was an alcoholic or had some disorder in the family, the DNA can be chemically transferred to the new generation. Your toxic stresses can trigger that DNA, and it comes across with this one. Oh, umalume wake was an alcoholic. Look at him being this way, because it is genetic. So anything that had happened in the past, in the family, can be transferred into this person coming out now. Hence, sometimes they'll say, break the curse of alcoholism in the family. It is the same as cancer. When you have cancer, they will go back to your genetics to say, anybody in your family has ever had this disease, let's go back and check if it's not affecting you now. Same as just traumas and triggers and all these things, they can come back from curses that were in the family. They are part of our DNA. So your family carries a DNA of a particular trauma that they've never worked on. And then through seeing it, because I've seen it being happening in front of me, through experiencing it and through being educated about it, or through saying, I'm going to mimic the behavior, then it becomes a practical experience of you being that person that is also an alcoholic. Because in my family, it has started with my uncle, then my dad, then there's now this tree that has got all of that. Hence, now we'll come and say, break that curse, break those traumas, break those traditions, because they were a norm then, or nobody cared about them, but they affected a lot of you in the family, including yourself now. So definitely, I would say we need to understand that our DNA plays a big role in every trauma that was in my family. If it has never healed, never spoken about, it comes across in our older ages.
0: Mm. Sebo, you're in Terfontein. What's your question or comment this evening?
12: Hello, my brother, and hello to our guest. Hello, my brother.
0: Yeah. Evening, hello, Sebo. Yeah, you can proceed. Yeah.
12: You know, without undermining the topic, I'm coming with another dimension. You know, people all over the world have suffered over a number of years. Humanity, since we were created, we've been through stages of suffering and trauma, you know, and curses and all those things. But if there's one thing that I see is missing in Africa, is to teach our people very, very strongly to move on. To say, hey, man, stand up and move on, you know, because people all over the world are suffering. I mean, look at China. You know, there was a time when China, almost 2 out of 5 adults were smoking opium. They were addicts. They were oppressed by the Japanese. They were calling them sick men of Asia. They were disrespecting them. Look at China today. The Second World War, Europe suffered. Look at Europe today. In Africa, I think my lament and my cry is for Africa. Africans should learn to move on, should learn to stand up and say, I come from a very, very suffering family. The last one, ask yourself why kids who are from the rural areas, with nothing, sleeping in one room, mom and dad, they go to UCT, they become doctors. But kids who are born here in Soweto, getting almost everything, even though they suffer, they'll also always hold on to the issue of, I'm traumatized. There's a family curse in the family. Hence, I didn't go to, it was family 40, mama, son, and such and such. But look at the kids from the rural areas. They are the ones who are taking the stage now because they know that I cannot continue to suffer like this. I cannot continue to live under this curse forever. I need to move on. I need to shake myself up and move on, no matter how difficult it is. Thanks very much.
0: No, Sebo, you know, we raised something very important to say. You know, I'm just thinking about this to say the healing process. You know, he said so many things have happened. He mentioned China, issues in China. I think we can talk about so many issues that happened in Asia, you know, in Europe, in the last, you know, quite a few decades. But the society was able to rebuild and move on. He spoke about the World War. Here in Africa, we face so many things. From South African perspective, it will be colonization and apartheid later. So many things, really, really sad things that have happened to us, and that has been passed on from one generation to another. But he says, "Let's. How do we move on?" But I think in the moving on, there should be the healing part. Where do we start with the healing part?
10: And I think I love when he says we as Africans need to learn or kind of start healing. I think we are not in a space where we want to heal. You will still hear, you know, Mapaseka the other day was like, oh, June 16 is coming, going to be reminded of the struggles of. It's like we are sitting in that mindset of knowing that we suffered, we struggled, we were, you know, we were bruised, we were Sinshimali, we know our land was taken. We were, you know, all these stories that we hear, and they're real. We're not saying they're not real. They're real, they existed. Our grandfathers experienced it. Some of us saw all these oppressions happening in our own households when you could see that your grandfather was being faced by a hippo and all of that. So our mindset is still sitting in a, what's the word I want to use? You know, when you're sitting in that oh shame mindset that people must always feel sorry for me. As South Africans or as Africans, we've got the mindset of sitting in these oppressions. And I think what he is saying is to say we need to learn to start healing and learning that we are not defined by those past traumas. We need to redefine our past traumas and make them the current one, because success is happening. Hence, he's mentioning that someone from the rural will come out and be a doctor because he's redefining his trauma of saying, in my family, there was never a doctor and I'm going to bring a doctor. And then us in the locations, we are sitting in oppression. We just understanding that our life was bad. We are here in this location. We are poor. There's no job because of the past traumas that our grandfathers have experienced. And then now we are here still upholding those traumas. Now, it goes back to the very same question that you had to say, does it affect us in the older ages? Yes, it does. Because now you are sitting waiting for a job instead of recreating a job for yourself, because you're still traumatized of the fact that Utamkuluam used to work in the garden, and he's still that mindset that maybe I'm also going to be working in the garden because there's no job, instead of recreating gardening work for yourself. So we need to learn and heal and understand that let us move on from these oppressions. Let's move on from these traumas. Let's move on from these traditions. Let's move on from, it goes back to the healing space that I have with my clients to say, do you want to sit with your traumas and nurse them and keep on sitting in my office and saying, Busi, I was traumatized, I was depressed, I was all the time? Or do you want to share your story once and then say, how do I move? When do I move? What are the strategies? Where to from now? And be honest with yourself to say, I am allowing myself to get out of that mindset.
0: Yeah. I'm seeing a text here on WhatsApp. It says, good evening, guys. I personally don't believe a person could be held by these generational curses. I believe you have the power to move towards any direction you want in life. You just need to understand your own power. I guess these are the, you're coming from, you know, the point of saying you do have the power. You are capable of learning to let go. It's tough to let go, honestly. But I also want to touch on this. There are two things that are coming up from here. The trauma that comes with violence at home. Also the trauma that comes with, being poverty. You know, at home you find people growing up to become people that would do anything to have money, because they, when they look back, they had one pair of shoes, they didn't have food sometimes, you know, they live from like hand to mouth. And so they're like, I don't want to go back to that. So I'll go extra for me to make sure that I have the funds. I want us to touch on that part of someone. I see someone who is working hard to be a professional, a business person, and so on, and then make, you know, in life, honestly. But there's someone who says, I'll do whatever it takes. That's why you see some instances, you'll see someone says, I can't go back to poverty. And so they'll go through the lens of just making sure that they have money. And then there's the part where someone says, my father or my grandfather was abusive at home. I've learned to be a better man. I'm learning these things, and I want to be a better husband to my wife, or a better partner to my you know, spouse, and a better, you know, parent to my children. You know, there's those two people that says, I've learned from that, but I don't want to be that particular person. Someone says, I'm not going there, so I'll do whatever it takes. Are these also responses of those generational traumas?
10: They are. But there's two ways, as you're saying. One would say, because I grew up in poverty, I'm going to do my best to make sure that I'm out of it. And then one would say, I grew up in poverty, there's no hope for me out there. I can do whatever it takes, but I'll never be there because I've been raised in the space of understanding that it's so difficult to even get there. So the mind is challenged twice. One would be adamant to say, I am going to push as hard as I can to make sure that I achieve this and make sure that I take my family out of it and I put them in the better space. And then another mindset will say, what's the use? My dad tried, my grandfather tried, this one tried. So who am I to think that I can also, you know, try it? Let me rather go according to what is possible and end up following the traits of unemployment and poverty, and then it relieves itself into that person. So it does, so a person, it depends on the person. Sometimes you overdo it, and then I always say, we must never do things for people. We must never want to get out of poverty to help other people, because you will help those people for the rest of your life and you will never live the life that you want to live. You get out of poverty for you to say, for me, my comfortability, this is what I'm creating. Whilst you are creating your own comfortability, you are able to help others, you know, bakule with you to say, oh, I've seen my brother, let me also work hard. But when you work hard to go feed, they will always depend on you. Hence, we have people that feel like, I am working so hard, raising my siblings, doing everything for everybody, because I want not to repeat what my dad did. So we need to understand ourselves to say, I'm doing this for myself so that I am able to, so that I become an example for the other generation to watch for me and do as I did, not to go back and give because now I want to make them their lives more simpler. And then the one that says there's no need, those are the ones that now they need to start healing and forgiving and move on and start working on themselves to become better people. Those things, they are the ones that are limiting us to be mentally stable people, because now you're constantly trying to prove a point either to the family, either to the world, either to the community, either to your society or the whole space that's watching you. And then when you fail, it crushes you so down to go back to square one, because you're not doing it for yourself, you're doing it for other people. So we need to be very mindful of breaking these curses or these traditions or these traumas. Am I doing it for myself so that I become a better person and I am able to sustain myself whether anything happens, or am I doing it so that people can be better? People will never be better.
0: A few years ago, my colleague Clement once had a conversation on the Feature Family Matters where they're talking about how navigating childhood trauma. And I think there was one listener who called in and asked that, how then do you sit down with family and say, hi, mom, dad, or, you know, whoever had raised them. I've come to realize that 1, 2, 3, 4, 5, and 6 that was happening in the family is affecting or impacting my life in this negative manner now. How do you sit down and confront your families and say, you were abusive, you had a very harsh tone towards us, you were not the kindest person, because through these, your traumas were passed down to us, I didn't like this. How do you get to a point where we're moving towards the healing process, but also confronting the people or the person that would have done these things to you?
10: So I love this question, and it's going to feel like I'm marketing my book because I'm an author. I wrote a book. I'll share with you so that you can share with the listeners. It's called Purposefully Broken. In the book, I remember on Tuesday, this Tuesday that we were on radio, I said to one of the ladies that wrote a book, if you haven't healed yourself first, you are unable to go to somebody and tell them how much they broke you, because you are not ready to get the answers that they will give you, because you haven't understood your own healing and acceptance. Now, writing a book and saying to somebody, this is my life, this person broke me, this person hurt me, this and this and that, those people don't know what they've done to you. It's news to them. You might think that they know how they broke you, how they've hurt you, how they've made you be this person that you are today, but it's news to them. Now, it feels like a blaming game, blaming other people for your own actions. But when it comes to your healing, to say, I need to acknowledge the fact that I played a role in my father being upset with me at a particular time when I did this. You're going to read my book. You will see what I've written there. I did this. He was angry. He was upset. His words broke me. But I am acknowledging of the fact that I created this part. My mother was hurt and was bruised, and she acted this way, and it hurt me. But then I played the part. We don't want to play the part, but we are ready to tell other people what part they played in hurting us and breaking us. So in my book, I always say, name it. Go to the break. You break. Well, you are broken. You are hurt. You, whatever happened to you, you are traumatized. Come back and name it. What traumatized me? When? How? Who? Why? All of those questions. And be very honest with yourself to say, in this family, in this journey of me growing, I was hurt by a particular incident in my life. And this is the role I played in that incident. And this is how it created this broken Busi that you have today.
0: Yeah.
10: But Busi went through healing. And she's this person today. And she understands that that mother went through brokenness, and she needs to go through healing together with me so that there's redemption. So it's difficult to go to someone and tell them that they broke you without you healing first.
0: I want to take this quick voice note before we wrap up. Busi, we're out of time, but I just want to take this voice note on 072-7021-702.
13: I think the biggest family trauma one child could have is things like divorce, drugs being taken in the family, like someone smoking marijuana or drinking alcohol, things like a cheeky mother or a cheeky father. And there's a theory that bipolar mood disorder and other mental illnesses are inherited from the family. I believe it's from directly the mother or the father. And there's this theory or this social theory that it's either you could rebel, rebellion being going against the system to achieve a certain goal. And it's very synonymous to innovation. And innovation is going against, is finding a solution in order to achieve a certain goal rather than going against the system. And then there's other things like conformity. There's other things like, I forgot what the other one is. Yeah.
0: Busi, I think shortly, he mentioned quite a lot of things. We're out of time, but I just want you to just, you know, sum it up for us and maybe also add that where do I start if I want the healing process now? Just that part and then wrap it up. Yes.
10: So I think I'm just going to take it on top there as a cherry to say childhood traumas are real. There's no way that if something happened to you as a child, whether it be divorce, whether it be separation, abuse, domestic violence, poverty or whatever, they are real. We need to go back and name them so that you know which part of these traumas is hurting you right now, which part of these traumas is blocking you from being the person that you want to be. In order for you to heal and become who you want to become, you need to go through a journey of understanding yourself and understanding at what point was I broken, so that I don't replace a different brokenness to a different scenario and think that this life is the one that broke me. It's in self-introspection. Not alone with somebody. Search with somebody. Yeah. Let's have a conversation. Let's talk. Let's go deeper. Have a conversation with somebody so that you are able to understand yourself better.
0: Busi, thank you so much for your time.
10: Thank you so much, Asiya. And to the listeners, good night.
0: All right, that was Busi, the therapist, the mental health therapist, talking to us about breaking generational traumas, cycles, and navigating family traditions.
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18: Good evening, I'm Maki Malapo. Immigration officials in Durban have only identified one undocumented foreign national so far after processing at least 300 today. The mass verification drive began earlier after hundreds of protesting immigrants were bussed for processing at another refugee camp. The group took to the city streets on Monday, demanding protection from police following nationwide anti-illegal immigration marches led by civic group March and March. Speaking on the sidelines of today's operation, City Mayor Cyril Xaba provided an update to members of the media.
19: We had to ensure that we facilitate that the center remains open even after the business hours. We spoke to the head office of Home Affairs, which then authorized overtime. They have not been processed. Thanks to Home Affairs, they have now been processed, and only one out of 300 was found to be undocumented.
18: Deputy President Paul Mashatile says it will take time for fuel prices to come down as tensions and blockades continue along the Strait of Hormuz. He says government will continue to support small-scale farmers as fuel prices continue to skyrocket. Mashatile says the blockade of the major waterway and the ongoing conflict between Iran, Israel and the U.S. has had a large impact on prices. The Deputy President was responding to oral questions in the National Assembly on how the government intends to protect and enhance the long-term sustainability and profitability of small-scale farmers.
20: So we do hope that the war will come to an end soon. There's been a lot of extensions on ceasefires, but it will take time before we can see prices going down. So it's important that we need to continue to look at our own local interventions on how we support our own farmers.
18: The South African Social Security Agency has fired More than 40 officials in the last year in a crackdown on fraud, corruption and misconduct within the social grants system. SASSA revealed before Parliament's Standing Committee on Appropriations that 43 employees were dismissed during the 2025-2026 financial year following internal disciplinary processes. SASSA CEO Themba Matlou says the officials were linked to offences including fraud, theft, corruption and serious maladministration. Mungezi Gogo has more.
2: The agency says some of the dismissed

0: Fans who were unable to secure tickets because the first 4 days had sold out minutes after sales opened on Monday morning. CSA CEO Poletsi Moseki has blamed poor communication for the frustration, saying the organization is now working on ways to address the situation.
1: Just to take this opportunity to again reiterate how sorry we are. We do apologize to our supporters and friends. But what we are currently doing as part of that post-mortem is to basically go through everything else and see how many more tickets will be releasing to the public again.
0: Moseki has also dismissed claims that most pre-sold tickets were allocated to international travelers. And in Central Africa, a spokesman for the Rwanda-backed M23 militia says the Ebola outbreak in the Democratic Republic of Congo has spread to eastern South Kivu province in an area under the control of the rebels. In a statement, Lawrence Kanyuka said tests confirm a new positive case in Kabare territory in South Kivu, where parts of the region, including the provincial capital, Bukavu, fell to the M23 in February last year after fierce clashes. In another statement today, Congolese authorities reported two cases identified in South Kivu province, one suspected case and one confirmed. Efforts to get a grip on the latest outbreak of the highly contagious hemorrhagic fever, which the World Health Organization has declared an international emergency, have been hampered by the DRC's long-running conflicts. According to figures published by the National Institute for Public Health today, the virus is suspected to have claimed 160 lives out of nearly 671 probable cases. The Institute says there are 64 confirmed Ebola cases and 6 confirmed deaths. Gold's trading at $4,535.30 an ounce. The rand's at 16.46 to the dollar, at 22.10 to the pound, at 19.11 to the euro. Brent crude oil is at $103.09 a barrel. A look at your weather. A cloudy Friday in store for Gauteng. Tomorrow, Joburg will drop to overnight lows of 7 degrees and peak at highs of 18. Pretoria is at 8 and 19 degrees. Vereeniging's at 6, also reaching highs of 19. A partly cloudy day in Cape Town with moderate northwesterly winds at a low of 14 and a high of 18 degrees. The top story in Eyewitness News this hour: immigration officials in Durban have only identified one undocumented foreign national so far after processing at least 300.
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4: Good evening and welcome to the Business of Entertainment with me, your host, Martin Myers. It's just past 9 p.m. on a Thursday night, and what an emotional full circle moment this is for me, your host. Tonight, we celebrate, and we celebrate as loud and as proud as we can. When this show was started 3 years ago, the first guest I ever had on the show was Dr. Trevor Jones. Dr. Trevor Jones has just been honored by the President of the Republic of South Africa, President Cyril Ramaphosa, on Tuesday. He got the Order of Ikhamanga in silver. Let me just read you what the citation says. It is with great honor and pleasure that President Ramaphosa has accepted your nomination for the Order of Ikhamanga. For your contribution to the musical arts with a rare skill to score music for films that remain embedded in the minds of art enthusiasts the world over, you remained committed to the anti-apartheid cause. Your residence in London became a place of refuge for many comrades of the liberation movement. So it's with that in mind, I'm deeply honored to have played a small part in putting Dr. Jones forward for that we want to celebrate tonight on the Business of Entertainment on Cape Talk. The music that you have heard these past 3 years, the opening and closing billboard was gifted to me by Dr. Trevor Jones, and the very, very first guest I ever had on the show was Dr. Trevor Jones. Sit back tonight and celebrate with us. Celebrate the massive achievement and recognition from the Republic of South Africa that Trevor was honored on Tuesday with the award, the Order of Ikhamanga

0: in South Africa. It gets no bigger. Enjoy the very, very first conversation ever with Trevor. Thank you.
1: And I'm delighted to have as my first guest, it's a real honor, the global superstar who works very much under the radar, and we'll get to that as to why, a man born in District 6. You'll know the movies Last of the Mohicans, Notting Hill, Mississippi Burning, In the Name of the Father. The theme tune that you heard, that's from Dr. Trevor Jones. And the piece we're going to start off with, we're going to give you a little snippet, is from the movie Notting Hill with She.

0: Trevor, I'm nervous, excited and thrilled to have you in the studio with me for the next half an hour to talk your global career of such enormity. There's so many stories, there's so many things I want to cover, but everybody knows that song, She. How the heck did it come about? How did you get, it was Elvis Costello, am I right, who sang it?
1: Absolutely, yes. Elvis Costello came about because I couldn't get Charles Aznavour. His people in France, in Paris, had an office two streets away from me in Highgate in London. And I tried to get them to agree for me to use this song. And, you know, there was a lot of money at stake. I was prepared to pay for Charles Aznavour to sing this thing. But the French, procrastinated and went on and on. And the director, Duncan Kenworthy, he said to me, you know what, Trev, we really have to do something about this. We're dubbing next week, and we don't have the title song for this movie. And I said, only thing to do is to re-record it. And we put our heads together and came up with Elvis Costello. And the extraordinary thing was that Elvis was going to leave the next day. He was catching a flight to America. And I said, what time's your flight? He said, it's in the afternoon. I said, what are you doing in the morning? Come into Abbey Road. He did. He came in, and the rest is history. He was on the phone to his father saying, Dad, how do I phrase this? How do I sing that? This, you know, is this, if I put these two lines together, can I do it in one breath? And that, and Dad was amazingly helpful. He was in Ireland, and we were in Abbey Road. And I was listening to this conversation thinking, it's so amazing to see father and son working so closely and, you know, still reliant on his dad for advice and tips and so on. Pointed this out to my son. I said, look, Elvis is still consulting. I never hear from you guys. Anyway, long and short is he sang it. And I think, with due respect, I might be sticking my head out here, but I don't think he's done a more lucrative recording session in his life. He came in for half an hour. I printed the song. He left. I put the London Symphony Orchestra on the song. And that was it. The rest is history. It was as simple as that.
0: There's so many questions I need to get through, and I'm getting more and more excited hearing the stories, because your history is so rich. Having left Cape Town, having had the love of movies instilled when you were at the Gem Cinema, you were born in District 6, but you got that massive break from a scholarship from UCT before you left to go to England.
1: Yes.
0: Give listeners a little bit of that background of how you ended up in the United Kingdom.
1: Well, initially, my uncle, who worked at the little theatre here in the Hitting Hall complex, part of UCT, he worked as, building sets and so on for the drama students. And he wanted me to take piano lessons. So he paid, saved up and paid for me to have piano lessons at UCT, the South African College of Music. So for the 7 years I was there, I had fabulous tuition, really the best, because it was all Royal Schools of Music. And so when I went to the academy, my transition from that background, that incredibly vibrant, went straight into the academy, nothing was foreign to me. I had been steeped in the Royal Schools of Music examinations and fabulous tuition at the South African College of Music. My scholarship came about because of a Dr. J.P. Duminy, who was the Vice Chancellor of the university. He got to hear that this kid had played in front of the visiting professor, who was terribly keen to have him come to the Royal Academy of Music. But this child from District 6 had no money, like all the children in District 6. And so basically offered to create a principal scholarship for me to go to London. And in London, I saw him virtually every 3 months. He'd come, whenever he was in London, he'd come over to South Africa House, and we'd meet, have lunch, and he'd say, "You're starving. I know you're starving. It's freezing cold in London, and you need lunch." So he always gave me a really hearty lunch. But he was one of the kindliest gentlemen, people, humanitarians I've ever known. And one needs that kind of break. One needs to have mentors in life. And this is why you and I spend so much time, talking about music exchange and how we can promote and give back, put back into the pot of fate what it so very kindly gave us,
0: I'm going to, towards the end of the conversation, and this could probably be over two episodes on a Thursday night between 9 and 9:30 on Cape Talk, talk about those sacrifices that you made to get to the gargantuan level. I mean, Time magazine said you're one of the top 5 film composers in the world, and that's not you, Trevor, blowing your trumpet, because you work under the radar. But when you were studying, there were 3 very formidable people in your room. One by the name of Reg Dwight, the other one Annie Lennox, and another gentleman by the name of Trevor Jones. Well, how did that happen?
1: I was at the Royal Academy of Music every Monday morning from 9 to 1. We had a lady called Madeline Windsor, beautiful, elegant, tall, grey-haired, mane of white hair, and very Rhodian, very frightfully, frightfully English. And she would say, "Chaps, we're here this morning to train your ear. At the end of this sessions, you will be able to listen to any orchestra and write down exactly what they were playing." And we started off by having one hand, and you'd have to write, she'd play a tune with one hand, you'd have to write that down. She'd play a tune with left hand, right hand, write that down. Then we moved on to string quartets, octets, small ensembles, instrumental, big orchestral scores. And at the end of the year, you could actually, because it was so hard to get into, but your ear was being trained to actually listen to all those instruments and be able to write down exactly what they were playing. So the amazing thing was that the chap next to me, Reggie Dwight, who later became, is the icon.
0: You said you weren't going to name drop.
1: No, I wasn't going to. But, at that time, he was just a brilliant musician. And I shared my position at the Academy. I was just surrounded by stunning musicians. And, of course,
0: did he have those piano skills already at that young age when you were all in the class together? Could you see that?
1: The thing about Elton John, he said he's always been brilliant. I mean, apart from anything else, he's one of the kindliest, nicest people I've ever known. He's just so altruistic. He's a people person. You can hear it in his music. And basically, I think that most of the people that I've met at that level, they're not at that level for nothing. There is something incredibly special about them. Whether it's Annie Lennox or Elton John or Sting or whoever.
0: Hold the Sting story. We're getting to that.
1: But, they have something in common, and that is they mensch. They're people's people. They have a heart. And that, I think, is, for me, the most pertinent thing about them, because it comes out in their music, it comes out in their relationships with people. And it's very heartening to see that no matter how big and how well-regarded they are internationally, they still keep their feet firmly on terra firma, that's on the ground, nothing goes to their heads, there's a humility, there's something that one respects about them.
0: And if you're just tuning in, it's Thursday night, just after 9, and you're listening to Cape Talk, the business of entertainment, and my great guest opening this the series of conversations over the next couple of months is the eminent film composer, orchestrator, and everything else in film, Dr. Trevor Jones, who was born in Cape Town in District 6. Now, Trev, I want to get to the serious part of music. I hope we've set up for the listeners just exactly the giant we have in the room in studio with us. But we've just finished judging season. We've had the Oscars, we've had the BAFTAs, we've had the Mercury Prize. You happen to sit on all those judging panels. How nerve-wracking is it? How important is it for an actor, the movie, and give listeners just an inkling as to how it works? I mean, everything's now on the cloud and all of that, but how difficult is that process to judge the best film, the best movie score, the best actor, the best actress, etc.?
1: It's something I take incredibly seriously because, you know, well, actually, to kick off, I can't do it without this amazing infrastructure we have in South Africa. We have fast fiber internet. I speak to America for hours every day. I speak to the rest of the world for hours every day because, you know, everyone says third world country. Nothing is further removed. You go to the United Kingdom, or I try to speak to family or friends in the UK, it's continuous breakdown because they're a third world country. You know, I find it quite extraordinary. So I'm able to communicate with regard to the Oscars and the Oscar committees, with regard to the Mercury Music Prize or any of the other BAFTA, any of the other awards that I'm involved in. Every year from about November, December through to March, it's a solid period in which I'm having to listen to a great many albums, CDs, pieces of music for the music awards. And then with regard to the Oscars and the BAFTAs, I have to watch so many films that I dreams. It's enormous quantity of films. And I judge on all levels, whether it's the best picture, for acting, music, makeup, the works, the whole, every single category.
0: I remember in our pre-discussion before we came on air tonight, you said sometimes back in the day it would be luck that a certain film would perhaps win Best Picture because the studios would bring out so much. And there's some great movies that we think of won Oscars, that haven't won Oscars. Is there a lot more planning now because the budgets are so enormous in Hollywood? I mean, you read these figures of 100, 200 million rand, dollars, sorry, budgeted on a movie, and that's a small production.
1: Mm-hmm. Well, you know, a lot is predicated on how much you can put into a production, and by the same token, the studio expects to get that back. You know, these are investments. When you're working on a film, especially in the music side of it, you're the last element to go on, and the amount of pressure on you, because if you're looking at, say, a $100 million movie, the interest on that money per day is formidable. So the studio is looking to you to say, you know, get this job done, because we're having to pay. The longer you take to write this music, the more it's costing us. So the pressure and stress on the individual composer to finish up and finish, get that movie scored and dubbed, is enormous. But in terms of the amount of money that a studio invests in a film, it is that. They're having to borrow that money in order to make the film and then for the film to go out and to make money in turn. And it's pretty much like a you know, Las Vegas. It's a game of why didn't that film hit? When you spin that table, why did Cliffhanger make so much more money than X or Y and so on? So you find it very difficult to kind of, there's no formula to success. You know, if we did have that, everyone would be doing it. I just know that with every movie I work on, it's as if it was my first. And every time I make a judgment on the Oscar or the BAFTA or any of the music awards, I have to treat it as though it's the first one that I'm considering, because it's vital to the person who wins, it's vital to the industry as a whole, and it's vital to me to try and spot what is going to be lasting, what is going to be something that is worthy of that award, and why you're giving it that award.
0: I mean, you've given awards to people like Talvin Singh, Courtney Pine, and that. Does it change their life overnight, the stamp of a Mercury Prize? You know, South Africa, we have the SAMAs, and it's sometimes here or there, you're not quite sure, but those iconic awards in Europe and the States, does it change an actor's life overnight? I've won an Oscar.
1: Well, I think to a certain extent it does, you know, have a great deal of an effect on one. But sometimes, if you think about it, in a negative way, we can't afford him. He's won an Oscar. His fee's going to go up. Just when you think, oh, my word, I've made it. I'm now going to be a rich man. Au contraire, the phone doesn't ring. Why? Because everyone thinks you've won an Oscar and you're not going to be too expensive. So it can have that negative impact as well. But certainly from a film commercial point of view, a Best Picture Award will certainly easily put $1 million at the box office on that successful movie. So there's a lot of pressure as to what do you think is going to be out there this year that deserves to have to win that amount of money and to win that accolade, and to be as honest as one can about that. You know, it's something I take very, very seriously, because it's very responsible in those terms.
0: The voice you're listening to is Dr. Trevor Jones, one of the top five film composers in the world, telling us about the business of entertainment. So thank you for joining us. Trevor, before we get on to Bill Clinton, Last of the Mohicans, Daniel Day-Lewis, Abbey Road, London Symphony Orchestra, and all these things that you have touched and they have touched you, there's an artist that most of the listeners will be familiar with, came to Cape Town, was it Grand West, gentleman by the name of Sting. I had the great privilege of taking you through to see him, and it was like two long lost pals catching up. Yeah. How did you get Sting to work on the movie The Mighty? And there must be a story, so that's where I'm angling at. Give us a story, please. Okay. With Sting.
1: The movie is, The Mighty is a beautiful film. It's very underrated. I think the 2.5 people who've seen it in Outer Mongolia really love it. But the fact is, it's one of my most proud movies I've worked on. We did a song together, and we were nominated for a Golden Globe Award, which, you know, wasn't bad, considering that I think I met him a few weeks prior to actually recording.
0: But this was Sting at his zenith. I mean, he just left the Police. He was like the biggest actor in the world at that time.
1: Yes, I don't know why. I mean, my people spoke to his people there, and he apparently said, come down, send Trevor down to Salisbury, send a car down. And I went to his place. He has many places, you know. But he went down to Salisbury, and he has this fabulous estate on the River Avon. Shakespeare's, you know, Avon. And he has an island in the middle of the river there with a princess, a medieval princess buried on it. So we paddled across to the island and we had to pay our respects to the medieval princess. And then he took me through the estate, and along the way I came across a reptilian place, a building which is given over to reptiles. I said, Sting, it gives me the creepy crawlies. There's snakes, there's spiders. You know, what happens if someone leaves the door open? he says, then we have to go hunting for whoever's escaped and put them back. But, you know, it's a fabulous place. It's absolutely beautiful. And he and his wife and family have fairly modest, by Sting standards, a fairly modest home, you know. For lunch, I was asked, what would you like for lunch? And I said, well, what's going? Well, the chefs can do Chinese, Indian, whatever. And these guys were there to actually cook what it was we wanted for lunch. That kind of thing. I thought, God, District 6, and this is so many light years removed from reality. And that's the kind of thing that I've had to deal with for most of my life, you know, having one foot on the ground in District 6 and the other somewhere in a sauna, for instance, in Los Angeles with Steven Spielberg and Frank Marshall in talking about scripts. I don't know whether I ever mentioned this to you, but on Arachnophobia, the movie, we had script meetings in a sauna-type place, which is very weird, but that's Hollywood for you, you know. It's just strange things happen. But no, with Sting, I agreed to write the music if he wrote the lyrics. So he did the words, I did the music, and it was just a lovely relationship. He's incredibly talented, very easy to work with. And we spent an evening in Abbey Road putting this down, the song down. And my recollection of it was that we had to break into the bar, which you know downstairs in the cafeteria, because he desperately wanted a glass of wine, white wine. It's all he wanted. I mean, the man didn't ask for, you know, bring in
0: candles and whatever.
1: He just wanted one glass of wine. And the whole place is locked up. So one of the tape ops managed to break into the bar downstairs and get him a glass of wine. But apart from that, that's all I remember about that session with him. He's an incredibly easy person to work with and formidably generous.
0: The mega stars that you do get to work with, the Stings, the U2s, Britney Spears and that, you direct them from a production point of view, mm-hmm. what you want, Elvis Costello, in terms mm-hmm. of the singing and all of that, what you want out of them, mm-hmm. or is it the other way around in that room?
1: A music producer is someone who actually produces the music, whoever the star is. It's like a conductor in front of an orchestra. You might have a Stradivarius in front of you, but you have to tell the player how to produce what you think the music needs. So at the end of the day, you're totally controlling the outcome of that piece of music. So it's very important from my point of view to know exactly what the performer is capable of giving me. And usually when you're working at that level, you can actually push people to do things that they surprise themselves, you know. And I love this. I love the fact that they can come back at the end of a recording session and say, my God, I didn't think I was capable of doing that. And, you know, that's the kind of objective I try to achieve on all my music recordings, for them to say, I didn't think I was capable of doing that, and for them to hear something special that they've produced.
0: It's a Thursday night. 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
0: Wow, Trevor. Sting, yeah, I am a bit of a groupie. I must admit that. But do you ever get starstruck when they've become your friends, come into the room and you're talking work, or is it just so joyous at that pinnacle of the hierarchy?
1: Do you know, I've not really, I sound silly, but I've not really thought about this.
0: Good.
1: I've never been kind of in awe of people. I don't know why. I think I should develop some humility, but it's only, you know, when I went to England, I was surrounded by the world's best music talent, and I knew I was this small. I was inconsequential. When you look at the rest of my generation who was studying at the best conservatory in the world, studying music, you're in awe of everybody, and you know that, you know, in a sense, you think, oh my God, I'm just a cups of scully. I'm pretending to be something, but then you put in the work, and you get the results, and you keep working.
0: Can I interrupt you? Can I ask a silly question? You hear a pop song, a 4-minute pop song.
1: Mm-hmm.
0: How quickly can you score that out quickly and say, this is what they've done? A minute? 2 minutes?
1: Well, it's as long as it takes to listen to the piece. I mean, it's like dictation. You say, you sit down, you're going to write a letter to your mother. You say, dear mum, I'm having a good time here in Cape Town. Hope you're well. Hope dad's, you know, not fallen off his seat horse. Again, or horse or whatever. And, you know, love to the kids. End of. Well, that's dictation. You can do that with music. When you hear a note, you can write that down. Whether the note's on a piccolo, on a guitar, or whatever, you hear it and you write it down. It's a simple educational process that you go through and you're trained to do.
0: Does the brain switch off ever?
1: No.
0: We talked earlier, there's that... the oral, the humming in your ear that you hear.
1: Yeah.
0: You hear a melody. Does it just stick?
1: Yeah. I mean, when I'm trying to come up with a theme for a movie, it does go round and round and round. And I know that even when I go to sleep, I know that when I wake up, I haven't really been in a deep sleep because that wretched melody is still there. And what you're trying to achieve is what I call an earworm, something that goes round and round and round in the brain. If it goes round in my brain, it's going to go round in the audience's head. And that's what you're trying to achieve. You know, in music, you're trying to get something that's so attractive that you can't kick it. You can't get rid of it. You start out in the morning and you wish somebody hadn't whistled it because it's now with you all day. That's what a composer is trying, I think, to establish in coming up with a piece of music.
0: Brett, our producer, is sitting and smiling because he knows where the next silly question is going to go. We sit in the movie house, and we've all been to movies, and the tear-jerk piece comes towards the end or the last 5 minutes. Are there particular keys and notes that work to master manipulate that emotion that you put into what we see on the picture?
1: Well, to a certain extent, yes, it's a short answer. Basically,
0: what are those notes?
1: Well, it's like if I said to you, I want one of those Bayalekker Cape Malay curries, you know what ingredients go into that. It's similar, very similar. I know that if I write a melody with a sixth in it, pa-pam, pa-pam, it's a very yearning interval. If I put that on a violin with a lot of vibrato, that in itself becomes... So you add these parameters of music, which actually are ingredients. They're like the spices, they're like the what goes to make up a particular piece of music that has a particular emotional effect on an audience. And that's what you can do, because I know how to compose. I know the parameters of music. I know the types of elements that go into making something have a particular emotional effect on an audience. And that for me is the joy. That for me is the magic of doing what I do, because it's not a conscious process. You know about rhythm and melody and those kind of aspects of music making, but there's so much intuition and heart and emotion and knowledge of the past and knowledge of how people react and respond to music. You bring all that to the table when you're trying to write something, you know, that has meaning and appeal to an audience.
0: My favorite piece, the actor is Daniel Day-Lewis. The movie is Last of the Mohicans. Daniel Day-Lewis was also in your film In the Name of the Father, directed by Alan Parker. Before we get on to the music...
1: It was Jim Sheridan.
0: Sorry, apologies, Jim Sheridan.
1: Yes.
0: Before we get onto the music about Last of the Mohicans, Daniel Day-Lewis, you mentioned to me he's a method actor. Mm-hmm. Why is he, and is Al Pacino, I'm going to ask that question, also a method actor? Why are they so good? It's the naive question, but I need to ask it.
1: Well,
0: people like that.
1: The thing is... method acting is a form of acting which is derived from, it's a development of one particular actor, Polish gentleman, Lee Strasberg, who went to New York. And, you know, it's taking Stanislavski's idea of affective memory. Basically, what the actor does is immerse himself 100% in that character that he's portraying. And by that I mean, you know, when you're working with Daniel Day-Lewis or Al Pacino or Tom Hulce, who played Mozart in Amadeus, these guys are that character on and off the set, 24/7, as long as they're working on that film. And the reason for that is they become that character for that duration of time. They behave on and off set, so that there's something special about their performances. They are that character on set, they are that character off set, and it's amazing. I mean, you had Robert De Niro in Taxi, the same thing. You have Marlon Brando on the on the waterfront, or was it Streetcar Named Desire? Yeah. These are method actors who embody that character they're playing 100% of the time that they're on that film. And the downside of it all is when they're finished filming, how do you stop being that person and try to get back to who you were originally? That is very difficult. And there's a period of mourning that takes place where you're almost killing off the character, you know.
0: You're composing Last of the Mohicans, the theme and everything else, and you compose the work with the director Michael Mann, who also did Heat and that another movie listeners might know. How did he get to you, and do you have that period of mourning when you come off such an intense work, because that theme is anthemic? Mm. And don't forget to tell me stories about a maternity ward with that theme too, which we'll get to.
1: Well, in terms of Michael Mann, my relationship with him was just regular. Michael apparently just heard some of my stuff and asked to see me, and I turned up at his offices, and he said he wanted to use a number of people on the score for his music, for the music for The Last Mohicans. And I was fairly, you know, that's what, I come on a movie like Notting Hill and I'm using a number of songs. It's no different. So basically, with regard to Michael, he has a very specific, there are some directors who have very specific ideas about what they want from the music, and that's fine. With regard to the amount of time he spends on it and how he achieves that, some people might not like his method of working, because he'll drop in any time during the 24 hours in a day, whether it's 3 o'clock in the morning or 9 o'clock in the morning, doesn't matter to him. It's, I want to hear this, I want to hear that. And so, you know, whether your engineer's asleep or not, you round up the troops or you turn the machines on and you play him whatever it is you've been working on. So it does become pretty intense working with Michael, because the process can go on. It's open-ended. You're not sure when it's going to stop. And, of course, it's 24/7, like all film writing. You work on a film 7 days a week, 24 hours a day, for as long as that process lasts. And some instances it can go on for 9, 10, 12 months. And you don't have a day off. It's a pretty intensive kind of job. But at the end of the day, people like Michael Mann do achieve what they attain, you know, the quality and the performances that they need through sheer hard grafting and not dropping the ball and not taking anything less than, you know, what they consider to be the standard of the work that they need to produce. But I found that because Michael has some very serious audio problems, I found it very difficult to work with him. But, you know, these are things you overcome. So, yeah, at the end of the day, the theme might have been iconic in terms
0: well,
1: of...
0: Well, it is. Bill Clinton used it. Come, well, tell me a story.
1: Well, Bill Clinton, apparently the demographic, the people for...
0: When he was running for president.
1: Yes, oh. When he was running for president, he'd walk onto the stage and he'd got 20th Century Fox to give him the music for The Last of Mohicans. Well, the fact of the matter is, you know, you kind of think, well, I'm glad he chose it, but... You know, all these other guys are, the music is copyrighted to somebody else. So you may think that the amount of plays and things, there'd be some, anyway, that's the music industry. I won't get into that.
0: No, wait, you can't just brush it off. Bill Clinton used the piece. I always joke Hollywood or Holly could. L.A., La La Land is another thing that sits in the back of my head. You mentioned off-air the maternity wards in Los Angeles.
1: Well, apparently, this came as a great surprise to me, obviously, but the number one piece of music chosen by ladies who are about to deliver, give birth, in the biggest maternity hospital in Los Angeles happens to be The Last Mohicans. That's a piece of music of choice. And I said to my wife, God, you know, the number of children that have been brought into this world, the first thing they get to hear is that silly piece of music of mine. It must, you know, maim them for the rest of their lives. You want, you know, if I were a child, I don't want to hear Last Mohicans, but mums tend to choose that. I think there's something about the piece that inspires them to push, nothing else, at the right time. So there we are.
0: Trevor, it's been an absolute delight having you in studio this evening. Thank you for giving up the time, but we've got to get you in next week as well, because there's more stories to be told. You've been listening to the iconic, humble genius, Dr. Trevor Jones. Thank you, and good night.
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7: Here in the Metro, residents and businesses now confronted with the second crisis. That's the cost of recovery and what insurance actually does and doesn't cover. Joining me now is Christelle Coleman. She's an insurance expert, CEO at AMI Underwriting, joining us. What are insurers seeing on the ground in terms of the scale and types of claims? We do know that more than 10,000 homes have been affected. What type of claims are being put through now?
8: Let's just first start by saying that most of the homes that were affected by this horrible storm were uninsured. So, you know, people are rebuilding their lives with, they don't have access to insurance. They have nothing. They have to rebuild with almost nothing. So, you know, my thoughts go and my heart goes out to people who don't have the resources to just, you know, contact their insurers and rebuild. I mean, the scale and devastation of this, this flood event is just absolutely something that I've been in this insurance industry for 35 years and I've never seen anything like this in the Western Cape. We've always been concerned about the Breda River, that there was going to be a massive flood event. We started as the insurance industry or many of the insurers not insuring those homes on the Breda River. And that event has taken place now. So what's happening in the industry at the moment, we're seeing many smaller claims. So, you know, obviously trees blown over onto properties, gutters that have been blown off, roofs, you know, sort of wind damage. And so there's a high frequency of these smaller claims. And then, of course, the bigger flood claims along the Boerland area and along those rivers. So the industry was ready for this. We had excellent weather warnings. We knew it was coming. All of us, knew it was happening. And we have assessors out there assessing the damages, making, you know, sort of interim early payments to get people to move along and starting the job of rebuilding.
7: Yeah. Many people assume that flood or storm damage is extra cover, but in most cases, what is actually included in your standard short-term insurance policy?
8: Your very traditional basic insurance policy covers you against flood and fire. You know, that's really how property insurance started out. So if it's very unusual for you not to have flood insurance included in your policy, if you have a home owner's policy or a, you know, a business policy, flood cover would typically be included. It's only in those areas where we've started seeing increase of the severity of flood events where insurers would say, we don't cover you for flood anymore, or we have a very high excess. So if you remember about 3 years ago, we had the flood on the Paarl River, and that sort of Val d'Avie, that area was very heavily affected. And then many of the large insurers came back and said, you know, with notice, we will not cover you for any flood risk, or we will cover you, but you've got a 500,000 rand excess. So it really depends on where your property is situated. And Lester, this is a really important point, because if we look at that Silver Strand development in Robertson, that's a brand new build. When people buy properties on moving, you know, on areas that's close to a moving body of water, you have to check with your insurers to find out, will I be able to get insurance here? Because certain areas are more exposed than others. And the same would go for coastal areas where you could possibly find that you can't insure your home anymore. If you can't insure your home, you can't get a bond, you can't resell it. Mm. You end up with an asset that you have to look after that you probably will have to cover against flood damage yourself. And if the insurers don't want to cover it, you have a problem. Mm.
7: How do insurers distinguish between the sudden storm damage versus the damage that could be linked to long-term maintenance? If I have a big tree in my yard and I haven't routinely pruned it, or I've just let it grow, it falls over in a storm, those branches catching the wind, and then falls over and it hits my neighbor's roof.
8: You ask the best questions, and thank you for asking this question. An insurance policy is not a maintenance contract. Insurance is there for sudden and unforeseen events. That's what you pay for. Something that comes out of nowhere, something that you didn't plan for. You are responsible to maintain your property, to make sure that your roof is looked after. Some policies, our policy, for instance, covers you to have a tree removed if it's going to pose a threat to your property, because, you know, my viewers would rather pay you pay 10,000 rand to have the tree removed before it falls onto your property and we have a 200,000 rand claim. But that's quite unusual. Most insurance policies will only cover your, you know, the removal of your tree if it actually has blown onto your insured property, to cut it down, take it away, and then repair the property. So it's also important to remember that when you shop around. I was just listening to some of the ads, you know, playing on the radio, insurance ads, and you buy insurance because you wanted to step in when you've had something horrible happen to you. So don't just look at the bottom line premium. Look at these sort of things as well. If you live in the Cape, you know, are you covered for your tree to be removed when it's fallen over into your garden? You know, those sort of things. But yes, insurance is not a maintenance contract. It's there for sudden and unforeseen events.
7: Ed, also, what happens if a neighbor's tree hit your roof? What do you do? Do you go over to your neighbor? Do you first contact your insurer? What happens?
8: You always contact your own insurance company first. And the neighbor's tree falling onto your roof is also a storm-related event. So that means your policy would pay out. You know, you can't hold your neighbor responsible for an act of God. You know, liability insurance is there where someone was negligent and you know, you acted, and that negligent act happened, and then your liability insurance would step in and we would then recover from the neighbor as the insurers. But yes, your policy would respond if the cause was storm.
7: Christel Coleman, I have to leave it there.
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2: Good evening, I'm Maki Mulapo. Deputy President Paul Mashatile has denied reports linking him to figures involved in a new lotto contract, saying he had no role in the awarding of the controversial agreement. This comes after a News 24 investigation drew links between Mashatile, his friends, and a sister-in-law, who are all connected to Sizekaya Holdings. The company is due to take over the running of the national lottery next month. Mashatile hit back at his critics in the National Assembly today, saying his friends, who are successful business people, are not criminals. He added he will never do anything illegal to advance their business interests.
3: News 24 did not say for once they are doing irregular business, anything illegal. They are just, oh no, they are friends of the DP. And so what?
2: Mashatile said it was shameful of the DA's Bakulile Nodada to question the legitimacy of black wealth after Nodada suggested it was fishy that business people linked to the lotto tender were among Mashatile's invited guests at this year's State of the Nation address.
3: When black people become wealthy, oh yeah, they must have stolen somewhere. They must have gotten a tender somewhere irregularly.
2: Mashatile says anybody who believes his children or his friends are involved in crooked dealings should report it to the police. Minister in the Presidency Khumbudzo Ntshavheni says digital media platforms will soon be compelled to disclose if their content is AI generated as part of a new policy. She says the problem of misinformation and disinformation remains a serious challenge in South Africa and must be addressed. Baba Londenza has more.
4: Minister Khumbudzo Ntshavheni tabled the GCIS budget yesterday, which will cater for all government's communication and branding. Ntshavheni says they've observed contribution of digital media and artificial intelligence as theatres and tools of disinformation. She says this means the GCIS's response to misinformation and disinformation must be deliberate and systemic.
5: The national AI policy must compel digital media platforms to, one, disclose the AI-generated content carried on their platforms, two, prohibit the broadcasting of fake and misleading news about South Africa.
4: Ntshavheni says surveys have shown how South Africans are some of the biggest victims of propaganda.
5: South Africans are rated as the topmost people propagandized in the world.
4: She says the GCIS is working on government's fact-checking capability to proactively debunk deepfakes and what she calls tactical misinformation. Baba Londenza, Eyewitness News.
2: The Lesedi local municipality in Gauteng insists most of its water network remain operational despite ongoing complaints over inconsistent supply. The municipality says because some households are still not connected to pipeline systems, water delivery efforts are under pressure. Lesedi is among several Gauteng municipalities appearing before the South African Human Rights Commission in Johannesburg today. The commission is investigating whether Gauteng's worsening water crisis amounts to a violation of basic human rights. Nkosikhona Malingamnisi has more.
6: Municipalities across Gauteng, including Lesedi, have been called to account over poor service delivery, aging infrastructure, and unreliable water supply. Residents in the Lesedi local municipality continue to battle water shortages, with officials conceding that low water pressure remains a major challenge in some areas. Municipal manager Sibusiso Dlamini.
7: One of the major challenges that we grapple with is water pressure on the wholesale side. So we are on the retail side, but we do have a problem with the wholesale side of water pressure. That does affect the consistent water flow.
6: The municipality says it's begun replacing old water pipes and installing pumps to improve water flow. Or see Khona Malingamnisi, Eyewitness News in

0: In proceedings today, the 63-year-old murder accused rejected her new defense counsel. The legal aid lawyer says he met with Rose briefly when he was assigned the case, but she was uncooperative and refused to talk during their consultation. Rose is accused of decapitating her 80-year-old sister, dismembering her hands and trying to hide the body. The accused had a riotous outburst in court moments after her son told her that he will not house her if she is released on bail. The court has previously heard the accused son no longer wished to participate in the case, but the presiding magistrate ordered that prosecutors make arrangements for him to attend proceedings. The court has instructed Rose to see the district surgeon for psychiatric evaluation. Camry Clark, Eyewitness News, at the Belvoir Magistrates Court.
1: In the UK, the National Health Service has fired 11 staff members for inappropriately accessing the medical records of the Nottingham attack. In 2023, Valdo Culcane killed 19-year-olds Barnaby Weber and Grace O'Malley Kumar, as well as a 65-year-old caretaker. It's understood the decision to sack the staff comes as a public statutory inquiry into the killings continues. According to reports, the trust will now consult with regulators such as the Nursing and Midwifery Council and General Medical Council, both of which have powers to strike staff off medical registers. Gold's trading at $4,536.33 an ounce. The rand at 16.45 to the dollar, at 22.09 to the pound, at 19.11 to the euro. Brent crude oil is at $104.11 a barrel. A look at your weather. A cloudy Friday in store for Gauteng. Tomorrow, Joburg will drop to overnight lows of 7 degrees and peak at highs of 18. Pretoria is at 8 and 19 degrees. Vereeniging is at 6, also reaching highs of 19 degrees. A partly cloudy day ahead for the mother city with moderate northwesterly winds at a low of 14 and a high of 18 degrees. The top story in Eyewitness News this hour. Deputy President Paul Mashatile has denied reports linking him to figures involved in a new lotto contract, saying he had no role in the awarding of the controversial agreement.
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4: We're speaking about a collection of poems called Sing My Country. It is the work of poet, educator, and education activist John Samuel. And John joins us to tell us about Sing My Country. Thank you so much for joining us. We appreciate your time. So you have a new work titled Sing My Country. Tell us about Sing My Country. Where did this work come from? What are some of the themes?
5: Well, it's one of the poems in the collection. And I wrote it about 6 or 7 years ago. It almost was a poem that I wrote in celebration of poetry. It also was a poem that I wrote at a time when things were pretty low in the country.
4: Yeah.
5: And I felt that we needed to find a way of getting out of the despondency and hopelessness. And so Sing My Country reminds us that we need songs to bring meaning to our lives.
4: Mm-hmm. And so,
5: and poetry is one of those ways to do that.
4: Mm-hmm. And so for you, looking at kind of what was happening about 7 years ago, that kind of feeling of despondency, I think it would have been around sort of the time when we were starting to get a real sense of the cost of state capture. We would have been, you know, dealing with load shedding. So, you know, having no power for large parts of the day. And it was also kind of just before we were going to deal with the COVID pandemic. Was this you writing these poems, which are intended to kind of assist us as the reader, us as a country, as communities, to get out of the hopelessness and despondency? Were these poems and the act of writing them a way in which you were doing that for yourself?
5: Well, that's really how I started writing poetry. I started when I was in high school.

0: high school, in fact, and it was at the time when my consciousness about the political situation in the country was beginning to sharpen. And I realized, in fact, that I had to grapple with this because trying to make meaning of apartheid, of oppression, was quite a challenge in those days. Mm-hmm. The 60s was a really bleak period. The political organizations had been banned, and repression had reached a particular intensity. There were state of emergencies and so on. Mm-hmm. And as a young person, I was searching for answers. What does one do in a context like this? And so poetry gave me an avenue to explore some of these thoughts, some of these ideas, but overall, in fact, it gave me a sense of optimism that we needed, in fact, to continue to fight against apartheid, and eventually, in fact, victory will be ours.
1: Yeah. And so I was reading another interview that you'd done, and you spoke about how the events of June 16, 1976, having seen what happened in 76, that kind of was the reason why you wanted to come back to the country, because it was such a, you know, it seemed like such an important historical time. And it's interesting that for you, as so many people, you know, we do know a lot of people fled into exile in 76. You had the conviction to say you must come back to the country. And as you say, kind of, you know, pick up the work of, you know, working against the prevailing system. Talk to us about that and how that moment, this big moment, which was also quite a, I guess, a shocking moment globally of what was really happening, how that kind of shapes kind of how you're thinking about the country and your role in the country and the role that education as well plays for you.
0: Yes, I'm you know, sure that many historians would agree that 1976 was a turning point, because it's something we don't quite realize. In fact, 1976 to 1990 was a very short period in history, and literally over that span of time we moved from being living under oppression to, in fact, securing a democratic South Africa. Mm-hmm. So like many other people, we saw the fundamental change in 76. Mm-hmm. Was the conviction that apartheid can be defeated.
1: Right.
0: And that was a major turning point, in fact. But we equally realized that it was one thing defeating apartheid. It was an entirely different matter building a new country.
1: Right.
0: And for people like myself, we saw education as an activity that was both necessary, in fact, but also critically important in the task of building a new democratic South Africa.
1: Yeah. And so this kind of idea of education, I think it's Professor Mary Madcalf who often talks about education as this kind of public good. And education as a tool, so you can wield that tool. We watched, for instance, the apartheid government use education as a tool of oppression. And so when we're thinking about kind of education as this new tool, or we're thinking about democracy, I guess there are also ideas around, so how do we wield this tool differently? How do we help it, or how do we use it to help us achieve, you know, the aims of the Constitution, ideas of non-racialism, non-sexism, equality, et cetera, et cetera. Is that kind of what you mean about kind of thinking about education in that way?
0: Yes, I think, one had to push the boundaries of education to reach beyond just you know, the capacity to read, write, and do maths. Education is a profoundly transforming experience. And so in the 80s, a phrase that was used quite often was education for liberation. And so in the post 90s, the new South Africa, in fact, given our commitment to building a democratic and non-racial and non-sexist South Africa, education had the potential to play a very, very important part in that task, in fact. And democracies, we aren't naturally democratic people. We have to learn the habit of being democratic. And education plays a very, very important part. And particularly public education. Public education has a role beyond just simply certification. It has the important role of building new people for a new South Africa.
1: For many of us that went through the, I guess, the whether it is the public or the independent schools, schooling system, literature would have been a big part. I know when I was in school, you wrote two English papers, and one of them was literature. So poetry, theater, fiction that you read as part of your syllabus. And why is it so important, in addition to teaching all the other things, the maths, the sciences, the biologies, the histories, the business economics, the accountings, whatever it is, why is literature also such an important way of, for instance, thinking about, you know, education for liberation? Often people think, well, I don't know why I had to learn Shakespeare. I think you still do Shakespeare. But why is it so crucial that we have literature in our education system, and especially right now?
0: I think literature as an art form, in fact, enables us, gives us the capacity to imagine other possibilities, and therefore opens our imagination in ways that ordinary prose writing couldn't do that.
1: Yeah.
0: You know, reading an article in a newspaper or a magazine is not the same as reading a text by, you know, any of the modern authors. And so literature gives us the capacity to be more human. It enables us to understand the sufferings, the joy, the love of others. And we quite often, in fact, can put ourselves in that position of somebody who is experiencing some particular human tragedy, and therefore enlarging our capacity to empathize.
1: Mm-hmm.
0: And this is important, in fact,
1: yes,
0: that we must be able to extend this capacity as humanity.
1: And so looking at this latest work, Sing My Country, which deals with themes of love, apartheid, and absence, who would you say this book is for? Who is the, I guess, the reader you had in mind as you were putting together this collection, this anthology?
0: I think initially, in fact, I worked on the basis of a general readership. But as I put the poems together, I realized, in fact, it could help young people, the younger generation in this country, because they would not have had the experience of apartheid. They would not have had that deep and profound sense of what it means to confront such an evil system. And so I would say probably young readership would derive some sense of enlightenment, so to speak, in reading this collection.
1: Mm-hmm.
0: 'Cause You know, it's an experience that we must never forget.
1: Right. And so if someone is looking for a copy of Sing My Country, I know it launched that book, Circle Capital, so I imagine it is available there. Where else can we get copies of the book?
0: I'm not too sure, in fact, because I know, you know, the collection was published by a very small publishing group that's based in the northern part of the country. And they've been battling to get the book into some of the bookstores, but I do know that it is available in Melville in the bookshop there.
1: Thank you so much for joining us. We appreciate your time.
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2: One of the most exciting developments in the world of HIV treatment is once every 6 month treatment and prevention is a once every 6 month injection, which is being described by scientists as a potential game changer in the fight against HIV. L-E-N, and I'm not Lenacapavir, I think is how you pronounce it. And it is almost foolproof at preventing HIV transmission through sex, and people believe that widespread use could help South Africa effectively end AIDS as a major public threat in the next 15, 18, 20 years. We have some of these jabs, nearly 38,000 doses, funded by the Global Fund to Fight AIDS, Tuberculosis and Malaria. They arrived in March and in April. And the rollout, if we got them, let's get them into arms quickly. But Mia Milan, editor-in-chief at Becky Sisa, it's not going to happen as smoothly as that, is it?
3: Not quite, John. Some of the medicine that arrived, some of the batches of samples that need to be tested for quality, and those samples have been sent to Ireland, and we expect them back towards the end of May, more or less then. But when it comes to rolling out lenacapavir, and in short, doctors just call it Len, the harder part than getting the drugs here or getting it to clinics is to get people to use it. Because you need to not just tell people about the medicine, but you need to help them to realize their risk to get HIV. Because this medicine is for HIV negative people. So it's for healthy people. We know that if someone is sick or if they have a disease, they go to a clinic to collect medication. But when you're healthy and you need to collect medication to prevent yourself from getting something, behavior is different. Healthy people generally don't go to clinics. And right now, we're in a situation where we've had a lot of funding cuts. And we have lost a lot of the staff that we would have used to generate demand for this product. So people like lay counselors that go out in communities and tell people about lenacapavir, or who test people, because you need to be HIV negative to use this drug. So right now, for the first phase of our rollout, we're going to stock it in 360 public health clinics. And it's going to be mainly clinic-based, because that is the staff that we have. The health department may have some field workers who go out, but they are significantly reduced in their capacity to do so, because most of those workers that usually did that are now no longer here because they were funded by ECFA, the U.S. government's AIDS fund.
2: Because surely most people in South Africa are aware of HIV and AIDS and what happens when you become HIV positive, develops into AIDS. It's no longer the death sentence that it was 20, 25, 30 years ago, but it's still a significant impact on one's health. So surely most people who become aware that there is this treatment that will largely guarantee that they do not become HIV positive through sexual intercourse will go, yeah, I want that, please, where can I get it? But they need to know that it's available.
3: Yes, but they also need to know that they have a risk in getting HIV. We still have 170,000 new HIV infections every single year in our country. So let's use another disease, diabetes. For you to go, if there's preventive medication for diabetes, if you wanted to go and fetch it, you need to know that you're at risk of diabetes. It's the same with HIV, and many people who are at risk don't necessarily think they are. We have certain groups in the country. The largest group who gets the most infections in South Africa is young women between 15 and 24. So we know young people generally view them, they take more risks than older people. They generally don't view themselves at risk of getting diseases. And they don't hang out at clinics. They hang out at places like discos, or they're at school, or they, you know, have community youth gatherings. And That means we need to go and reach them there if we really want to be effective. Not just tell them about the medication, but also make it much easier to get. So not just stock it in clinics, but have mobile clinics and go out to communities. And as I've mentioned, the money, the resources that funded those things are largely gone now. So all that we have left is health department resources. And it doesn't mean that we're going to reach no one. And it doesn't mean that we're going to have no effect. What it does mean is it's going to be a lot harder.
2: And the NGOs that have always been part of HIV AIDS awareness and support, were they also decimated in this way by the withdrawal of the PEPFAR funding? And is, you said all we have is health departments. Is that really all we have?
3: Largely, because the US government's money, most of that money went to NGOs. So when I say lay counselors that went into communities, I'm talking about the NGOs that have now closed down. Those NGOs fed into a plan, an HIV plan of the government, and worked with clinics. So if they had a project, it wasn't a random project, it was a project that was especially designed to contribute towards that plan, to go to areas where the government needed help. And mainly that US government money went to 27 of our 52 health districts, so around about half of the districts. So if we, for instance, look at figures and hear that only 17% of our AIDS response in the country was funded by the US government, that's not a straightforward way to understand it, because most of that money went to only 27 districts. So those districts, which were the districts that have the highest HIV infection rates, they are disproportionately affected. They're not affected by 17% of their resources being gone. Many of those districts, you know, more than half of their resources are gone because the clinics were supported by the NGOs who did that kind of work. And most of those NGOs have closed down. We still have a little bit of money, and that the money from the US government got to us in different ways. And one of the ways was through the Centers of Disease Control, about half of the money. And that money wasn't stopped, but we only know that we have money until the end of June. We don't know what's going to happen after that. Indications are that everything would stop then.
2: Just listening to you, to Mia, and saying that this most at-risk cohort has little idea of the fact that they are at risk, that suggests there's been a significant failure of education around this issue at the time when PEPFAR funding was available. If the most at-risk population doesn't know that they are at risk, then we have not done something we should have done, or what we have done has been inadequate.
3: Well, actually, we have made a lot of progress among that group. Just because they're still not as aware of their risk as they should be doesn't mean that we haven't made progress. So we've slowed down the rate of new infections quite significantly among that group. And one of the projects that really helped to that was something funded by the US government called the Greens Project. And research showed us that if we want to get people to realize their risk, we shouldn't just tell them about their risk. We should promote health, taking care of your health, and sort of prevent HIV prevention as something empowering. So not just do medical stuff, but also give people life skills, help them, show them how to generate an income, give them skills for those things. And studies show us that in districts where you had Greens projects, the uptake of HIV prevention medication, in other words, young women who started to use a daily pill that we have in the country to prevent themselves from getting infected, the uptake in the Greens districts was significantly higher than in the districts where there wasn't the Greens project. So we have made progress with that. We, however, no longer have a Greens project. So it means we need to roll out other resources and find other ways to reach young women. It doesn't mean it's never going to happen, but it does mean it's going to take time for us to figure out those ways. One way, one solution that a local organization has started to do is they started to use pharmaceutical company funding, which was never done two decades ago because it's so compromising. But saying we need to look at new ways of funding, writing something in the contract that makes sure they don't interfere at all. And there's one local organization that now funds those peer counselors in some districts, very limited extent, to go and have peer young women talking to other young women about HIV prevention, about medication. Big question is, how are we going to make it easy to get that medication? Where are we going to get the money from to not just keep the medication in clinics? No one is going to sit in a clinic line from 7 in the morning till 4 in the afternoon to get prevention medication. You would go and do that if you need medication to stay alive. But if you want HIV medication to prevent an illness, your chance of using it is so much higher if it's easier to access.
2: Thank you very much indeed. Mia Milan is editor-in-chief of Bekisisa, which is a journalism function, a journalism channel that does really, really excellent work on medical matters.
0: Pippa Hudson on Cape Talk.
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4: When did the idea occur to you that this gift of recovering to the point that I can be on the mountain again is something I want to use to pay forward as a way of saying thanks for how I was rescued?
5: Yes, I think right from the beginning I had intense feeling of gratitude and so grateful that I survived it, and I wanted to give back. It was very important for me.
4: Her name is Tanya Morkel, and the cause you're looking for on givengain.com is Tanya raising funds for two causes.
0: Lunch with Pippa Hudson.
1: Every weekday. 1 till 3.

0: suddenly or break suddenly or accelerate suddenly or do something suddenly, and that upsets the balance of the car, and that is usually what causes the incident. The best thing to do in a situation, if the car is going straight specifically, is to just get off the petrol gently. If the car, if you do have a clutch, it's advised to put the clutch in and just wait, because what will then happen is the car will slow down and it will start getting better at dissipating the water that has now gathered underneath the car. And that's the best solution to end aquaplaning if you're going in a straight line.
1: Yeah.
0: Where it does get more complicated is if you lose control of the vehicle completely and the car's now aquaplaned and it's starting to slide across the road or slide sideways across the road. Now, it's very difficult to say, to explain to people, in, again, what to do in these types of situations. I prefer to do it in person with a course. But the best thing, two tips for that, is to, as they say, look where you want to go. So first things first, assess the situation and then find an escape route. That is really the main thing. I always tell myself, even when I'm in a bad situation, I have a mantra where I go, look ahead, look ahead, look ahead, mm-hmm. so that I stay focused on getting out of the situation and looking ahead so that I get out of the situation versus getting caught up in the moment and caught up in panic or whatever.
1: Yeah.
0: So looking ahead is critically important. And usually what will then happen is you will steer into the slide. Now, that's a very general statement. And again, it's something that has to be practiced. But I think as the overarching tip, it is if you do find yourself sliding across the road, stay calm and look ahead and then let your body do what it needs to do to try and get you out of the situation. But I have to, again, caveat that with saying if you are uncertain that if you'll be able to manage a situation like that, book an advanced driving course with companies like Master Drive or Traction and get those skills under your belt.
1: Okay, so just to go back, you said if you're going straight and if you're in a manual car, you ease off the petrol gently and put the clutch in. Ria asking, what about an automatic? Would you just do the petrol bit, Ernest? Because obviously you've not got a clutch.
0: Correct. So just ease off the gas so that you don't, because if you stay on the gas, the car might then wheel spin. And you also don't want to add speed to the situation. You want the car to slowly just start settling down. And what usually happens is the car will then slowly start going lower and lower on top of the water. And it happens pretty quickly, but it's usually a gentle thing if you are going straight. Because if you do start aquaplaning, one does start aquaplaning, and you are going straight, the car probably won't turn because there's no contact patch that's on the ground now. You're basically floating on top of the water. So generally the momentum will take the car straight, and then hopefully before the car goes into a skid, it will be back in touch with the ground, and then you'll quickly realize that the speed that you were at wasn't appropriate for the conditions or the tire.
1: And that's another huge one. I mean, we have been emphasizing this regularly over the last couple of days, but absolutely in conditions like we've experienced, slowing down, keeping a much bigger following distance to the car in front of you. These are absolute no-brainers, as well as putting the lights on. Roger asks, would these aquaplaning trips work for electric cars too?
0: So electric cars, when you get off the power, they do tend to spike a little bit more, but a lot of them are calibrated so that when you get off the power, it's supposed to feel like a normal car. Now, if you've got a single pedal driving, then yes, it's going to be slightly more of a shock to the system, and you don't want to shock the system. And again, this is why I would practice this in an environment so that you can get to know the characteristics of your own car. But electric cars face a different problem. There's so much weight on top of those wheels that probably they'll might stand a lesser chance of aquaplaning, to be fair, but they also might behave slightly differently. But if you are driving a modern electric car, I think you can rest assured that it's more than likely got most of the electronic aids, ESP and all of those types of things, so that once you lift off the gas, the car should maintain at least a straightforward trajectory. Where it does get tricky again is if you're on a curve and then this happens on a curve. That's really when it gets very, very tricky. I think everybody needs to practice. If it was up to me, and I'm sure Bobby from the AA would agree, that we should try and implement more advanced driver training as part of our curriculum.
1: Yeah. Well, Louis, who I know has a long history in the motoring industry, just in complete agreement with you, saying prevention is better than cure. Slowing down exponentially reduces the risk of aquaplaning. And he says, not driving on bald tires. They just

0: cannot effectively dissipate water. Yeah. He says, I shudder every time I drive and see how little tread is on the cars around me. It's a recipe for disaster. Louis, thanks for emphasizing both of those points. I believe we've got a voice note from Russ also speaking on the issue of driving in inclement weather conditions, which we want to take a listen to.
1: Hi, Pippa. Just a quick safety point from my side. I've noticed a lot lately, especially in the mornings and the evenings when it's dark, the cars that have daytime running lights, the drivers are mistakenly thinking that their lights are actually on when they're not. Just a reminder that daytime running lights are small spotlights on the front of the car and not on the back. So if you think you have your lights on, your dash lights will be on, your small spots on the front will be on, but there's absolutely nothing on at the back.
0: Well, hugely important point. Sure. Russ, thank you so much for emphasizing that. Okay. Yeah.
2: Now, this is why I love when listeners call in, because, wow, that is such a great tip and something that I think many of us have fallen for. I often drive different cars, and then after a couple of minutes of driving, I think, why can't I see anything? It feels like, okay, it's the daytime running lights is on.
0: Yeah.
2: And if you've got an automatic setting on your car, I think it's best leave that version on, but it's always good to be conscientious about these things.
0: Thank you. Or you just drive an older car like me where you don't have to worry about such things because you don't have fancy highfalutin systems like that, Ernest. Sometimes it works in our favor. Okay. Before we go to our next listener question, quickly tell us, you've been driving an updated Ford Bucky this week. Tell us a bit more.
2: Yeah. Yeah, I think it's important that, as we said earlier on, to commend manufacturers when they make these changes. Ford has just updated their Ranger. The bi-turbo engine has been dropped from the local range. They've now got a 2-liter single turbo engine. They've got a 2.3 petrol engine now. And then, of course, they've got the diesel V6 engine as well. So they've now brought the 2.3-liter petrol engine in to phase out the bi-turbo. And, you know, to talk about the thing that's not being said is that we've had some listeners and some people personally asking me about what they call the wet belt issue. And the wet belt issue is the rubber belt that's inside the engine and specifically in that twin turbo engine. And when you get to a certain amount of mileage, it's advised to change that. And that's usually after the warranty period. So what Ford has done, they've replaced that engine completely now with a 2.3 petrol engine that runs a timing chain. And I think going forward, they're going to be looking at most of their range to replace those belts with chains in the future to make sure that they have longer reliability. The positive news for those with the bi-turbo engines is that I think because that engine was such a good engine and it's a very powerful unit, very economical, I think it was quite popular. I think the value of that will hold now in the market, in the second-hand market. But it's still always advised that once you get to certain mileage after the warranty period, then just to replace that belt, I would say between 100 and 120, maybe 150,000 maximum to get that belt changed, especially if you're looking at purchasing a second-hand one that is out of warranty.
0: Okay, thanks so much for the tip. Right, Ernest, let's go to the lines because Sue has given us a call with a question around her Honda. Sue, good to have you with us this afternoon.
3: Hi, Pippa, and hi, Ernest. Love your program.
0: Thank you.
3: I've been a loyal Honda driver. I bought a new Honda Fit automatic, and the electronics have been really giving me problems, and I've been back 6 times.
0: Oi.
3: They tell me, no, it's working. Then the indicators that show that the lights are on is not working, the clock stop doesn't always show me that I'm about to hit somebody in front. And it goes on and on and on. Is that something that Ernest has heard before?
0: Ernest, have you heard that kind of complaint about the Fits?
2: No. Now, usually Honda is so robust when it comes to anything, really, when it comes to reliability. We've had this conversation over and over, so
0: yeah.
2: I think it's quite a rare one. Usually with something like that, it stems from battery or alternator grounding faults. There's something called parasitic draw, where there's something that's stealing current from the car. But these are all things that the manufacturer should be able to diagnose. If the car's still under warranty, I think it's time to maybe escalate things and try and figure out how you can...
3: It's a year old.
2: What's that?
0: It's 1 year old.
2: Oh, my goodness.
3: I've been back 6 times. I was supposed to take it in yesterday, and I couldn't. And I've asked them to overhaul the electronics, and that has never been done. So I'm calling comes out and he does a little tinkering there and a little tinkering there, and I'm stuck with it.
2: I can imagine. It sounds to me like an overhauling the electronic system is something that I don't think they'll do. If they can't find the problem, then it's going to be very difficult to solve for this, because it's more than likely either a small wiring issue, something very minor, or it's something like an ECU problem or something like that, and you would hope that they would be able to figure it out. If they can't figure it out, Pippa, I think this is something that Wendy Nola would have to
0: do. I was just going to say, I think we need to redirect this to the subsequent slot and ask if Wendy could take this up with Honda South Africa, because to have to take a car back 6 times when it's only a year old is just completely unacceptable on anybody's time frame of customer service. So, Sue, I'm going to put you back to my producer, Maxine, and ask you just to give her a couple of details, including your email. Wendy Nola is sitting right next to her, so she'll fill Wendy in as they speak. And perhaps this is one we can look into and see if Wendy can light a bit of a fire under somebody to get a serious look at that vehicle and get that problem sorted for you. Sue, I hope it does come right, and good luck to you. Right, Ernest, just like that, the time has gone. So apologies to the WhatsAppers whose questions we didn't get to today. We will, as always, set them aside and try and deal with them next week, when hopefully we'll be having a little bit less to say about driving on terribly wet roads. Ernest, please drive safely and no aquaplaning between now and next week, Wednesday.
2: No, none of that. We'll chat then.
0: Thank you so much. Ernest Page of changecars.co.za and All Things Motion.
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6: To a significant judgment in the Constitutional Court. They were looking at a Supreme Court of Appeal ruling that allowed asylum seekers whose applications had been denied to reapply while remaining in the country. The Supreme Court of Appeal had ruled that this was indeed the law in South Africa, but the Concord has now overturned that. And so the law is now looking at this matter very, very differently. What are the implications? Let's welcome Dr. Leon Schreiber, Minister of Home Affairs. Minister, welcome, and thanks very much for giving us your time. If we look at the broader picture, the application was brought by two Burundian nationals, but clearly it has wider application. How common is there a number that indicates how many people have been reapplying while remaining in South Africa? Is it a substantial number of people?
7: Yes, indeed. This is a case with really significant consequences. An appeal that was lodged by the Department of Home Affairs to those original rulings going back many years, and was argued in November last year before we got the judgment. It's a substantial number, John. I think we have been dealing with backlogs in this space for a very long time, and that has been compounded by cases where people actually have completed the process. There has been an outcome reached, in other words, a decision on whether their claim for refugee status is valid or not. And in the cases of adverse decisions, we've had people then essentially remaining in the country because of this revolving door, or the ability to take multiple bites at the cherry of whether you can get this refugee status. So I do think this is a very significant ruling. It also comes in the context of broader work that's going on. You will recall that just a few weeks ago, Cabinet approved our revised white paper on citizenship, immigration and refugee protection, where we introduced the first safe country principle, which says that a refugee or an asylum seeker cannot only pick and choose South Africa. There are other safe countries in the region. And when you take these two together, you can see the impact of this policy reform and this Concord judgment significantly tightening some of the spaces that have been used for abuses in the past.
6: So the first place country, if we applied for first safe country policy, sorry to give it its correct name, for example, since we're talking about people from Burundi, they would, they came through Malawi, for example, and there's possibly somewhere north of that, but they can't say, well, South Africa is our preferred place. You have to stop at the first place.
7: Yes, and there are a couple of caveats there, but the basic point is that we cannot have a situation where people only pick and choose one region in the country. And if you think about it, it's entirely logical. If South Africa's neighboring countries have problems, we are naturally, geographically, one of the first ports of call. But when it comes to countries that are much further afield, you often have other countries that are closer and that are also safe. So we are also mindful in the white paper to say, and obviously this must still be translated into legislation, but we are saying that countries that are safe, we have to designate them.
6: Yes.
7: So it can't just be because we think they're safe. We have to designate safe countries. We have to withdraw the status if things change. So if there's a civil war in a country that was previously safe, we have to withdraw the status. And critically, these are countries that must themselves be members of the UN Convention on the Rights of Refugees, like South Africa. So it's an entirely logical, rational approach that I think any clear-minded person would support, to just start to get a handle on this phenomenon, because we have seen that one country, namely South Africa, has really been a country that's being picked and choosed by these people who are traveling often great distances just to get to South Africa.
6: Minister, back to the judgment today, and I'm going to try and wend my way through some legal trees here. I'm not sure I have a compass, but you'll help me when I go astray. Two issues. There's a repeat asylum application. This is according to the judgment, which is somebody who is given a final no, but then continues to apply. And then there's something called surplus. And I understand surplus to mean that circumstances have changed. So they are in South Africa, and the country from which they have fled, things have got measurably or significantly worse. Is that surplus application door still open, even if the door to a repeat application because of a final refusal has been closed? I hope I'm making some sense.
7: No, you are. Let me give it my best shot the caveat that we obviously still also studying the judgment and looking at some of the practical implications. But my reading is to say that if it is your first application for asylum status,
6: yes,
7: then that surplus state provision remains viable. In other words, if you left your country, perhaps without the intention of applying for refugee status, and a civil war breaks out in your home country while you're abroad,
6: yes,
7: then that is considered to be a surplus application, and that, in my understanding, is it's normal. That's what happens in any country.
6: Right.
7: What the Concord has said is that that is, however, not to be confused with a case where someone left their country, applied for asylum, got rejected, and then use changed circumstances to effectively manufacture a new surplus application. So the core of the matter really is about someone not having multiple bites at the cherry. So if your yes. first application is made on that basis, the way I understand the judgment, that's not an issue. But there are not multiple applications. And of course, we know why people would do that, because it drags it out and actually creates a situation by default where they would then live in the country for years. And that's what the Concord has now strengthened our hand on to say, you can't do that.
6: Minister of Home Affairs, Dr. Leon Schreiber, very, very interesting Concord decision, and starting to disaggregate all the many threads in the immigration, illegal immigration, all the issues that...
8: This is EWN.
9: Good evening, I'm Maki Malapo. Some students at the University of the Western Cape say they will continue protesting until problems at their residences are resolved. Students living at three off-campus residences in Balha protested earlier today. They accused the university of failing to address their poor living conditions. Their complaints include broken showers and toilets, mold on walls, faulty stoves and washing machines. Ntutuzela Nene has more.
10: The university's management has acknowledged the issues raised by students and says repairs will be carried out. However, Student Leader and Accommodation Affairs Council General Secretary Ntuthuko Sphesihle Shivuri says students have repeatedly raised the plight with management, but little has been done.
11: Yesterday we met with them. They told us to go and jump to the closest cliff. Yesterday we didn't sleep. We won't sleep today. We will be there to welcome the Portfolio Committee. We will hand over the Memorandum of Demands to the Portfolio Committee.
10: In an oversight visit previously scheduled, Parliament's Portfolio Committee on Higher Education is expected to meet with university management and students tomorrow. Ndutuzelo Nene, Eyewitness News.
9: In the Western Cape, a pregnant Weinberg mother has spoken of her ordeal after the roof of her family was blown off during one of the worst storms to hit the Western Cape. Four homes in Weinberg were severely damaged when the second of two cold fronts made landfall in Cape Town on Monday last week, bringing heavy rain and extreme gale force winds. The four families in Goran Road have since been displaced while repairs to their homes are underway before the next storm hits. Carla Peterson has more.
12: Gian Seegers, who is 4 months pregnant, was in bed on Monday morning last week when the storm hit Cape Town.
13: The wind pulled up, and as I was laying, I just heard an extremely loud sound. It literally came and ripped the entire roof off.
12: The tearful mother recounted what happened next.
13: As the sheets were moving up and down, I needed to run. As I ran out of my house, that was the time I just saw all the sheets lying in the road and I started screaming for help.
12: Seegers says residents from the community rallied together during the storm to assist her and her next-door neighbours, whose homes were also damaged by the storm. Carlo Peterson, Eyewitness News in Weinberg.
9: In the courts, the man linked to the death of a witness who testified before the Madlanga Commission has complained of ill health during his bail application in the Brakpan Regional Court today. Matipandile Soteni has told the court he wants to be allowed to seek medical treatment outside the prison where he's detained. He says he's suffering from flu-like symptoms, chest pains and a loss of smell. The request was opposed by the state, with the prosecution arguing that there are sufficient healthcare services at the correctional facility. Soteni has been linked to the murder of Marius van der Merwe, known as Witness D. He faces 16 charges, including murder, attempted murder, and conspiracy to commit murder. State prosecutor advocate Ngobile Maphalala.
14: There are facilities or medical facilities in prison. Unless he says that he wants to have his private medical doctor to see him, of which that thing that should be between him and the prison where he's kept. The master permission that he has to take it up with the prison facility where he's kept. And if you want private medical attention.
9: And in the U.S., President Donald Trump says he has postponed the signing of an executive order on artificial intelligence with top CEOs at the White House today because he didn't like parts of the text. The executive order was intended to help protect U.S. computer systems from powerful artificial intelligence that could give bad actors unprecedented powers. The order was triggered in part by a new AI model called Mythos, built by the startup Anthropic, which the company has refused to release publicly because it believes the technology is too dangerous. Trump was speaking to reporters in the Oval Office just a few hours before the ceremony was due to happen.
15: Because I didn't like certain aspects of it, I postponed it. I think it gets in the way of, we're leading China, we're leading everybody, and I don't want to do anything that's going to get in the way of that lead.
9: The postponement also comes as a backlash against AI gathers pace across the United States, with speakers promoting the technology getting booed at university commencement ceremonies, voters rebelling against data centers, and polls regularly showing negative attitudes towards AI. At the same time, Spotify premium users will soon be able to produce AI content using the platform. This after the audio streaming giant struck a deal with Universal Music Group to let subscribers create AI-generated covers and remixes of songs. According to Reuters, the companies did not disclose the financial terms of the deal or which artists will participate in the new feature in their joint announcement today. Major record labels have been seeking new licensing arrangements to safeguard the vast catalogs as AI-generated music grows in popularity and consumers increasingly struggle to tell it apart from human-composed songs. Spotify has previously introduced several AI-powered music discovery features to boost user retention and engagement, including voice interaction for its personalized music tool, AI DJ, and the option to generate playlists using natural language prompts. Gold's trading at $4,536.33 an ounce. The rand's at 16.45 to the dollar, at 22.09 to the pound, at 19.11 to the euro. Brent crude oil is at $104.15 a barrel. A look at your weather. A cloudy Friday in store for Gauteng. Tomorrow, Joburg will drop to an overnight low of 7 degrees and peak at highs of 18. Pretoria is at 8 and 19. Vereeniging's at 6, also reaching highs of 19 degrees. A partly cloudy Friday in store for Cape Town with moderate northwesterly winds tomorrow. tomorrow at a low of 14 and a high of 18 degrees. The top story in Eyewitness News this hour. Some students at the University of the Western Cape say they will continue protesting until problems at their residences are resolved.
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0: The cost of petrol means that you're going to have to maybe be thinking twice about taking a shot left, a mini break, or a Sunday drive into the country. But what if you had some more information about all the wonderful, not so far away places that you could visit? We're going to attempt to do that as we take you on a trip to the Dwarsrivier Valley, which is about an hour's drive from Cape Town. And joining me now reasons why we ought to be going to see all the great and the good that live in that part of the world is Faith Stubbs, who's a member of the Dwarsrivier Valley Tourism, and also the owner of Faith for You Tours and home dining curator. Listen, tell us a little bit about exactly where is the Dwarsrivier. I'm not familiar. My geography is not fabulous. Where are you? Where do we find you?
16: Okay, so we morally 60 minutes from central Cape Town, 40 minutes from Cape Town International Airport. If you come to Stellenbosch, you will go up to Helderwachter Pass. You will get all the scenic wine farms, starting with Dal Eagraaf. In that area, there's over 10, 12 wine farms. So you can pick and choose. So if you go down the hill, you will get the Dwarsrivier Valley.
0: Okay, all right. Tell me why. Why should I come and visit? What could I do when I come through there? Is this something of a hidden gem in the Western Cape?
16: Yeah, hidden gems. If you need to really visit a hidden gem, then you have. You haven't got a choice. 60 minutes from Cape Town. You have to come to our area, Dwarsrivier. It's named after the river. Dwars means across. So a lot of hidden gems, few farms that's high up in the mountains till rainbows end. You will see the rainbow, the mountains. I'm sitting in my sitting room. I'm surrounded with mountains.
0: Oh.
16: So, you know, I could talk the whole day, the whole day.
0: Give us a little bit of a history of the area, if you will, Faith.
16: Okay, history-wise, so the Dwarsrivier Valley falls on under the Stellenbosch municipality.
0: Mm.
16: So we've got the Bunuk area where most of the wine farms in, and then if you turn to your right, you will get the smaller towns. You will enter Kalmar, superb hiking, waterfalls, home dining, too much drink. You have to come to visit. So I'm inviting you now.
0: No. I definitely will come. And then in terms of some of the local tourism entrepreneurs, obviously yourself, but what is there to do once I come through? What are some of the, where are some of the places that I can visit? What would be your, on your top picks of things for visitors to do?
16: Yeah, so the Dwarsrivier consists of small villages, towns, burpees, like we call ourselves.
0: Mm.
16: You get Kalmar, Johannesdal, Pinel, Langkiedog. So if I talk about Kalmar, you have the beautiful water falls if you're out into the nature, hiking. And then you can just pop in at Auntie Sina's Roosterkoek. You know,
0: ooh,
16: I don't know if you know what's a Roosterkoek.
0: Yes, I do.
16: We are a couple of ladies that do the home dining. You can go up into the mountains. If you come to Johannesdal, that's where I live. As I said, I'm sitting here listening all the motorbikes going on a breakfast run. So, guys, stop in Pinel and just spend your time, yeah. Some other things you can do is come into houses, have a local meal. Nothing fancy. We've got our fine dines, we've got our restaurants that's got the booty and chicken pie. But what you always experience in Pinel, Carmel, you have

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7: If you are a News 24 subscriber, you might well have read a story on that website saying the city of Cape Town is moving to tighten its debt collection policies and will have a tougher approach on targeting residents who fall behind on municipal payments. We are joined now by Alderman Siva Moodley, who is with the City of Cape Town's Finance Department. What are you doing? Are you changing the approach to debt collection?
8: No, John, I think that the article that you referred to was very, very misleading. We haven't changed anything in terms of our credit control and debt policy. All we've done on Monday, the special Finance Portfolio Committee meeting, is to remove the component of the indigent benefits and bring it along into a standalone policy for much, much easier operation and understanding. And also we brought in the component of informal into the indigent because it cannot sit with the credit policy. It never sat at the credit policy. Because we do not bill the informal settlement for the services that we do render. So I don't know why this article had come out in that stream that we are tightening. We always had a credit policy. We always had an indigent policy, and we haven't changed anything, just that we brought in a new standalone policy for the indigent, and which would then go for public participation, and people can look at it and can make the necessary comments on it.
7: What is the policy for the indigent? What does it look like?
8: It's exactly like previously, where we had the indigents would qualify

0: up to lower than 7,500 rand income bracket, they will get 100% write-offs. They do not pay for rates, do not pay for water, do not pay for refuse collection, etc. They have to make that application in terms of qualifying for that facility. And then we also have the, for the pensioners, that goes up to, initially the ceiling was up to 22,000 Rand. We increased that to 27,000 Rand. So it's on a sliding scale from 10,000 to 27,000 Rand, where we can also give a rebate on the rates, irrespective of the value of the property. If I may say, for example, if somebody's income is below 10,000 Rand, they get 100% rebate on the rates bill. And the same, if you look at a 50% rebate up, if somebody is earning up to 20,000, and 20% rebate up to 24,000 Rand, and 10% rebate up to, there's a sliding scale on that one.
1: Yeah, so none of these are debt related. So can we get back to the debt policy? You said the debt policy had not changed. But while you're on the radio, let me use the opportunity to find out what the city's debt policy is. What happens if I go into arrears on my, well, I personally have a meter. So if I don't pay for new electricity, I don't have any electricity. But what happens if I go into debt, don't pay my rates bill?
0: Right. The first thing that needs to happen, John, is that somebody that runs, we encourage this all the time, if somebody that runs into debt, and we know that it's a problem all over the show, they need to come into the nearest council office, explain the situation, and then you go into an arrangement with council. We look at your income, and we will say, okay, what is comfortable for you, and let's just look at how we can assist you. In terms of the repaying the debt. That's the one. If they have accumulated a debt for a number of years, then we will also look at them to see how can we write off the debt. Perhaps it could be more than 3 years old debt, and let us look at making an arrangement for your current account, and then let's see how we can write off and assist you to write off some of the debt that you've been carrying.
1: Can I ask you how you allow debt to accumulate for 3 years and longer? Why do you not act in that 3-year time frame?
0: Yeah, we do that all the time, John. The end of the day is that somebody runs into arrears. We follow the due process. We send out letters to the client and to say that you're running into debt, and we want you to come through and make an arrangement. And some of them just don't come to make an arrangement until it gets totally out of hand. And that's what basically happens. But if you look at overall, John, in terms of the city, our collection ratio is quite good compared to elsewhere. I mean, if the last February figures that we had, our collection rate is 97.63%. I think that's fairly good. And so, yes, that's where we are. And as I say again, I want to reemphasize, we haven't tightened up, we haven't changed anything in the policy. We just separated what was in the credit control and made it into the indigent side. That's what we have done.
1: Okay, fair enough. But I'm still interested that you will allow a debt to accumulate to 3 years without doing any more than maybe writing a couple of debtors. Do you go and visit? Do you... are you allowed to cut off services or interrupt services or reduce services in an attempt to get somebody to, at the very least, start the conversation about how to begin to pay back?
0: Absolutely, yes. We definitely do that. And at the same time, we also, recent, we use the, if you've got a prepaid electricity you're purchasing, so we try and recover some of the cost via the your purchase of electricity. And I think immediately
1: What are the rules for that? How much per 100 rand of electricity bought are you allowed to claw back in order to defray debt?
0: Yeah, there isn't a fixed percentage that we will claw back. But the moment we do that, John, we find we get a quick response, because suddenly you are paying electricity, you're not getting the number of units, because you know, a good percentage of that could go towards clawing back the debt that the client owes us.
1: I mean, what approach do you take, Siva? Do you look to take 30%, 50% back, 70% back, or do you do it on a case by case basis?
0: Case by case, and then we look at the debt, and we look at what's the accumulated debt, and then we will use that as a guideline.
1: Okay, and is there a point at which you actually physically cut off services?
0: Yeah, the issue on services, for example, on water, we could basically go onto a drip system whereby we could cut off the services. We are entitled to do that. And, you know, that's a last resort, John. We go into this as a last resort if we're not getting any response from our residents, from our clients.
1: Yeah, I mean, because somebody is saying you get cut off almost immediately if you miss a month. That's from a listener.
0: No, that's not true. That's not true, John. We will go to all kinds of lengths to encourage the client to come forward and to make some arrangements. As I said, cutting off service is our last resort, you know. And if they got a prepaid electricity book, we would then try and claw back someday, and then we can get a quicker response from the residents. And that's the reality. We do get a faster response from someone when we start clawing back on the electricity purchase.
1: And again, I'm going back to that 3 years, because it staggers me that you allow things to get to the point where debt has accumulated and no new money has been paid for 3 years. If the statement says 2,000 Rand, pay immediately, how long before you cut my services? So, again, you're probably going to tell me it's a case by case basis, but whatever, again, I suppose whatever you're doing works, because 97% of the monies owed to the city is paid on a monthly basis.
0: Correct. So, and we are grateful to that. I mean, to our clients that pay, you know, we've got a very good collection ratio. And I think that's what makes the city work. And you will agree with me that we need to have prudent financial policies and attitude towards that. Otherwise, the city cannot be sustainable at all. But again, we have empathy. We understand people are unemployed, etc. But the onus is on the clients to please come forward and try and make an arrangement so that we could assist them.
1: Another listener says, the indigent grant increases annually, but the threshold doesn't increase. My 80-year-old mother earns 190 Rand more than the 7,500 Rand threshold. Therefore, she no longer qualifies for the grant on her rates, which I think is not what you told me earlier, Siva.
0: Yes, I think there's two different aspects. One, I spoke about the indigent is up to 7,500 Rand, where they get, they qualify on that income, lower than 7,500 Rand, so they do not pay for any services. I was talking about the pensioners who earn above that threshold, between 10,000 and 27,000 Rand, and they get a rebate on the rates side of it. Now, we are looking at, in fact, it's an issue that I raised in my portfolio committee for us to consider moving the threshold and look at the financial implications of moving that threshold from 7,500 to 10,000 Rand. And so that's a work in progress, and we would like to move that threshold up to 10,000.
1: Yeah, somebody says you're talking nonsense, Siva. Last year, he writes, I got into a finance pickle, didn't pay rates for 3 months. I got a letter, I paid in full. A few months later, I missed a month again. No letter, nothing. They cut off my electricity straight away. No communication from them. He's talking, and then he uses a word I can't say on radio.
0: Sure. All right, well, you know, I can't comment on that one. And John, if the client sends me the information, I will go into it. I will definitely go into it, and I will definitely get back to him. And we'll look into that matter, what really happened there. But as I say, we do go out of our way to assist our clients.
1: Alderman Siva Moodley with the City of Cape Town Finance Department, thank you for your time.
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7: We talk fitness, and over the last couple of years, there's been a big emphasis on why all of us need to be doing strength training, particularly if we want to be in better health, have better core stability, balance in our older years. Strength training is the kind of thing all of us should be doing, men, women, regardless of age. We've been encouraged to do strength training, but you might be wondering, okay, maybe I want to do a bit of strength training, but what should I be wearing on my feet to lift weights? Should you be wearing your running shoes? Should you be doing it barefoot? And if you go to the gym, you'll see different people do different things. So which is the correct one? We're joined now on the line by podiatrist at Waterfall Podiatrist Incorporated. Lauren Brown joins us via Zoom. So when many of us think of, I guess, the gym and weights or doing strength training, you don't really think about what's happening with your feet. You think, well, you know, I'll need running shoes for the treadmill if I'm doing a bit of like the elliptical, but you don't think about what's on your feet and strength training. But that seems to be quite an important part of our strength training that we should be thinking about. Is that correct?
8: Absolutely, absolutely. You know, the shoes that we wear are so important and should be activity specific. So when it comes to weightlifting in a gym versus running on the treadmill, those are two completely different movements. And it's important that you are thinking about that. A lot of people don't think about their shoe often until there's a problem, actually.
7: Right. And so then what's happening to our feet? Because I guess that's also important. What's happening to our feet? What are our feet doing when we are lifting weights?
8: So it's important to distinguish between what is running and what is weightlifting. Weightlifting is almost a static movement. Running is more dynamic. It's a forward movement. So a running shoe is designed to help you move forward. You've got to move your body mass from the back of your foot to the front of your foot in order to propel you forward. So there's a whole bunch of cushioning. Your forces have been increased as you do that. I think you have almost double the body weight on your heel strike when you're doing that. So you want cushioning and you want a fluid movement going forward. Weightlifting is very different. It's more of a static movement. You need a stable platform and you need something that's going to give you stability so that you can actually have enough stability to lift a weight without falling over or compensating and injuring yourself.
7: Right.
8: It's always interesting to go around the gym and see what shoes people are in, because some of the things I see are quite interesting,
7: right,
8: actually, and how people feel comfortable, you know, lifting weights.
7: Yeah. So some people, you know, I know, for instance, I go to the gym in my running shoes and my walking shoes. And so when I do lift weights, I do that in my running shoes. Other people take off their shoes, and you'll see some people are barefoot in the gym. Other people wear sort of those kind of minimalist shoes, those almost those like barefoot shoes. Is there such a thing like weightlifting shoes? Are there particular shoes that are designed to help you or support your feet and your movement as you do strength training and you lift weights?
8: So there are specific weightlifting shoes. Mm-hmm. So now we have to look at what kind of weightlifting are you doing? Are right. you doing Olympic lifting, or are you just lifting, you know, 5 kg, you know, dumbbell? So it's important to distinguish that, because you can get a weightlifting shoe. These shoes are specifically designed for very heavy weights. So it is a very rigid shoe. It has additional straps to keep your foot locked into the shoe. You have a heel raise. So your heel will be higher than your toes. And that's generally between 1 to 2 centimeter raise difference. And it's extremely firm. Extremely firm. Mm-hmm. When you look at a running shoe, and this is also where running, not every running shoe is equal. If you are running in a carbon plated shoe, please do not take that to the weightlifting section of the gym. If you are running in a super bouncy shoe, don't take that either. That is not going to give you a firm, stable platform to stand on. If you're sitting with a run of the mill running shoe and it's quite firm in that you doesn't feel like you're standing on a marshmallow, you would get away with it with lighter weights. Mm-hmm. But yes, there are specific running shoes. Reebok, Nike, Adidas, Puma are your sort of main brands that specialize in weightlifting shoes. They're not as readily available as you may think. I think it's more for leaning towards your professional weightlifters who would branch out into a shoe like that. But ultimately, if you understand the characteristic of the shoe that you are looking for in terms of weightlifting, you should be fine. You've just got to make sure that it's really firm. I see a lot of guys in Converse or like a really flat Van mm-hmm. that is a sort of a very solid flat shoe. The only thing that you have to remember about those is that you have no heel lift. So you might not be as stable. You know, often when we're lifting heavy weights like a squat or something like that, or a deadlift, you know, we want to activate our glutes. And to activate our glutes, to make our core strong, it actually helps to have a heel lift. You get better glute activation.
7: Right. And so then what if you're the kind of person that prefers to do your weights barefoot or in your socks? Because you said that, you know, one of the things you should be looking for in a shoe you're going to be using for your weightlifting is that it's a nice firm shoe that assists you with that bit of lift. If you are barefoot, you don't have, I guess, that additional lift or that additional support. So is it a good idea to be weightlifting barefoot?
8: This whole, I think weightlifting barefoot is an interesting concept, because the danger lies not where you think. A lot of people land up injuring their toes. Right. Either they drop a weight or they turn around and they bash their toe into a weight or something. So shoes are designed to protect us. Let's wear a shoe, because if you're going to be out of commission if you go and stump a toe and injure a nail or break a digit or something like that. So I'd be very careful about doing that. The other thing is, you know, when you're standing on that stable base of a potential weightlifting shoe, you do have some interaction with the ground and something that's actually going to protect the bottom of your foot. And that's important. So often these gyms have knobbled floors in the weight section, and you can actually injure your fibrofatty pads if you don't have a little bit of cushioning there. You know, we do want a firm flat shoe, but be careful. You do need something in between you and the floor to protect the bottom of your foot and the fibrofatty pads, which can get bruised, especially your heel.
7: Right. And that was going to be my next question. So often when we think of just our foot, we think of just the underside of our feet, but things like, for instance, our ankles are also quite important. Some of them, you know, our ankles are supporting the movement. And so even with, you were saying that, you know, shoes are quite important. They protect our feet. Shoes, I think, also play that role for our ankles as well, to kind of keep them in place, keep them stable, so you're not kind of rolling them. you're not injuring them as you do certain movements, particularly in the gym.
8: Absolutely. Stability. But, you know, when we talk about shoes, I think one of the greatest issues about shoes is the trauma they create as well. Fit is so important. If you want to be stable and you want to protect what we call the whole chain, so this is literally from your toes all the way up literally to your head. Mm-hmm. That is the full mechanical chain. It's important to make sure that your shoe fits correctly. Otherwise, it's going to traumatize you. A shoe that doesn't fit you correctly is going to be unstable. It's going to traumatize your toes. You're going to land up with injuries. Corns are a reality. I'm sure a lot of ladies struggle with corns. You've got to make sure that the shoe fits correctly.
7: And so even with, you know, this idea of fit, often you're told when you're buying a shoe to get one size up. So if you're a 6, you know, for a running shoe, you're told to get a 7. So that there's a little bit of space, A, for your sock, and so there's space for your feet. But it is possible to just have a little bit too much space in the foot. So sometimes, yes, tight fit is a challenge, but also you can have the issue of having a shoe that's just a little bit too big, and even that can cause injury. Talk to us about that.
8: Yes. Oh, shoe fit is like one of my passion projects because I literally fight with patients all the time about a shoe fit. It's very interesting how people condition themselves into a specific size and a specific feel of the shoe. And they're like, no, that's comfortable. This is not great. So when you're fitting a shoe, the most important thing is, yes, you do need a little bit of space. So the length of the shoe is important, but the width of the shoe is just as important. You should not be bulging over the sides. I always say to my patients, remember, one foot is bigger than the other. It's a reality. It's normal. So see which one is the larger foot. Right? You put that into the shoe and you shove your toe right into the front of the shoe. You should be able to snugly fit a finger in the back. If that's the case, brilliant. We always fit the larger foot, never the smaller foot. Because when you're in a tucky or a running shoe, a gym shoe, whatever, you can always tighten the laces or wear a slightly thicker sock on the smaller foot. Mm-hmm. But the other important thing is not to bulge over the side. And the shoe sole must be as wide as the shoe. The sole should not be narrower than the shoe. That's also another important point for stability. You don't want to fall off the platform. So if the base or the sole of the shoe is as wide as the shoe and as your foot, from a width and length point of view, brilliant. It should fit with a snug finger space at the back. And not all shoe sizes are the same.
7: Right.
8: Different brands have different sized templates. So if you went into a New Balance, for example, that's one of the widest templates on the market. If you went into a Nike, it's one of the narrowest. So it's important to make sure that you are trying on a few sizes to make sure that you get the perfect fit.
7: Mm. Lauren, I must thank you very, very much for chatting to us. Thank you so much for joining us.
8: Such a pleasure. Thanks so much for having me.
7: Thank you. That's Lauren Brown. She's a podiatrist at Waterfall Podiatrists Incorporated joining us.
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6: Snook is firmly on the radar, if not now, very soon, it's going to be on the radar for very many households. And welcome to Dr. Sihle Mtetwa, standing by via Zoom, Stellenbosch University Department of Genetics. It's great to have you with us. Okay, I want to start with that question that I asked earlier. Is there any truth to the rumor that eating a lot of snook will come to bear on your front teeth?
9: I don't know, but I've heard of that. Maybe it's something worth looking into, but I have been eating snook myself and I still have my front teeth.
6: I also done my fair share of snook and I still have my front teeth. So maybe we must put that rumor to bed. Prof, we're talking about a predator here, are we not? Part of the mackerel family. Tell us a bit about the species.
9: Okay, so snook is a member of the Gympylidae family. Yes, it is a predator, and it's one of the few species in the family that is economically important. Yeah, so it has both economic significance and ecological significance. So snook as a predator, it occupies a high position in the food chain. As such, they have few natural predators, though they are targeted by large marine mammals such as the Cape fur seal. So why is this is important? It's because in a food chain, every member has their role to play. So say if you take away snook, and then you will have a sort of triggers a catastrophic cascade with a significant disruption to the marine ecosystem. Yeah, so this is the gist of the study. Like, this is why we're trying to conserve snook, and also for its economic significance, like I mentioned earlier.
6: I get that, and I think a lot of us thought that snook was maybe what unique to the waters around Cape Town, but they're actually on the 40s, the roaring 40s kind of latitude. So Australia, and I guess to a great extent South America, would benefit from their presence.
9: Yes, so snook is distributed throughout the southern hemisphere. You will find it in Southern America, Chile, Argentina, and to the islands of Tristan da Cunha, and in South Africa, of course, and also in the islands of St. Paul in Amsterdam, then towards Australia and New Zealand. And it is interesting to know that throughout these areas, the snook is really economically significant because it is harvested in all of these regions.
6: Okay, so historically, apparently, scientists believe snook were a single, highly connected global population, but that's not true. I don't know. Do you eat wool with snook? Is that snook or is that barracuda?
9: According to the news reports, the snook in Woolworths would be barracuda. Their idea or their reasoning behind is that they can't rely on South African catches because they are highly variable. So to have like a steady stream, it's better to have a steady stream that is guaranteed. And also they claim that the barracuda is always of a good quality compared to our local cod snook.
6: Yeah, apparently, despite this, they are kind of same species, but they don't interbreed, do they? So the Cape snook is different to the New Zealand barracuda, and that barracuda can never be the equivalent of the Cape snook in taste.
9: I'm not sure about taste, but essentially they are still the same species. That was so the populations sort of diverged, like they are estimated to have diverged around 1.1 million years ago. So what this means for us now, if they do not interbreed, like I said earlier on, it's harvested throughout much of its distribution. So that is good for us, knowing that whatever happens there, or the harvesting pressure in the New Zealand doesn't affect our local stocks. But then again, it's problematic because should our populations decline or collapse, we can't rely on the New Zealand populations to rebuild our stocks.
6: And that is where your work has been concentrated. Dr. Mtetwa's work identified a genetic bottleneck, in fact, indicating a sharp decline, and that's recent as well, in genetic diversity. What does that suggest, Doctor?
9: Okay. So a decline or a preservation of genetic diversity in populations is essential because it confers resistance or persistence of populations through the harvesting or the harvest pressure. So this is why we need to conserve that. Our study finds that there's been a decline in a period of at least a decade. This is concerning given the short period that this was observed. This is like roughly three generations of the fish, and this signals risk to long-term population health. And this likely reflects a shrinking effective population size, which is a key driver of species persistence.
6: Have you measured the decline in a specific place?
9: Not in a, okay. So our study covered the South African coastline region.
6: Okay.
9: Yes. So what we do is, using the genetic tools, we can sort of get an indication of the effective population size, because remember, this is what matters, not the biomass. So the effective population size is essentially your populations or individuals that contribute to your population's persistence. So we have a way of estimating that indirectly using genetic tools.
6: Okay, there's a lot to unpack here. So around the coast of South Africa, there are at least 2 to 3 genetically distinct groups. Is that correct?
9: Yes, that is what our study found.
6: Okay, so are you seeing a decline in all of those genetically distinct groups, or in any one specific group?
9: So we haven't been able to pinpoint the exact stock that is facing a decline. This would be now our next adventure or venture, when we now try to refine the, this will now be our next venture when we try to refine the population structuring, and then so that we can identify the exact populations that are facing declines.
6: Okay. I don't know. You know, you make us nervous about this. This look is such an integral part of Cape culture. And for those who don't know, the name comes from the Dutch word for pike. The Dutch arrived 1652. They were here before that, but settled 1652. And they saw this long, toothy predator and named it after a freshwater pike that they knew back home. That is very interesting. Are we talking about a species going extinct? Are you saying that our pickled fish and hot cross buns are under threat?
9: In a way, yes, they are. That is if we do not factor in this, or we do not take into consideration the genetic diversity in our management strategies, because currently the snook is managed as one panmictic population, and the methods that are in place will only look at the snook or the fish's biomass, which doesn't always translate to the population health. So we need to take into consideration also the genetics of the populations.
6: Okay. Dr. Sihle Mthethwa, Stellenbosch University Department of Genetics, may be suggesting that our snook stocks are under threat. And we know when the snook are running, unique energy hits the city and its harbors, Cork Bay, Hout Bay, St. Helena Bay, and further up on the western seaboard. The fish hawkers sell that fish directly from the back of those buckies, and the pickup trucks go and, of course, distribute it. It's also the working class hero. During the 18th and the 19th centuries, snook was a very primary protein source for slaves and farm workers, and I think that's why I have that affinity for snook. It's in my genes. It was affordable, it was oily, and it preserved easily with salting and drying, of course, being processes for keeping it available. So I think, are we overfishing, is the question. You are flagging something, and are we doing enough then to bring sustainability to our existing stocks?
9: Well, it could be that we are overfishing. Like, most people won't know this, but snook can grow up to 200 centimeters. But although most of the individuals that you see or that are caught are under 75 centimeters, and then, yeah, it begs the question if we are overfishing. And the answer could be maybe. And then research on exploited fish shows that heavy fishing pressure often drives species to mature earlier than they naturally would, in a process called fisheries-induced evolution. And then snook is no exception. The size at which 50% of individuals reach sexual maturity is around 60 centimeters. This is considered early maturity, occurring at only 30% of the species' maximal potential length, and this is concerning. Because we know now that maternal size has been shown to strongly influence reproductive success in fish.
6: I know that's a voice note in from Mike, and it does talk to maybe the biggest upset that a snook lover can have.
10: Please ask the prof what makes a pup. I mean, yeah, what makes a pup snook or a snook go pup?
6: What is a pup? What makes a pup snook go pup?

0: Prof.
1: It is a parasite that is found in snook and one of the few other marine species. It's called Cnidocytis. So what it does essentially, as soon as the snook dies, it starts breaking down the proteins and everything in the body, hence resulting in barb snook. So to evade this, the fishers would ensure that the fish is killed instantly after it's caught and then it's put in ice.
0: Okay, now just on citizen science, we've been talking about citizen science today. So, are there any genetic markers or maybe physical traits that fishermen, local fishermen, should look for, maybe to help identify which of the three stocks they are catching?
1: There's not. Remember, in fisheries, a stock is purely defined as a group of fish that is managed together for fishing purposes. They don't factor in biology, or there's no biological defining traits for that. Hence, we are trying to include or incorporate genetic diversity into the management strategies.
0: I think you've given us a whole lot to think about. We're going to think maybe a little differently about snook because of you, Dr. Sihle Mthethwa. We appreciate your time. Thank you very much. And I think a book can be written about snook and the role that it played in the culture, not just of Cape Town, the eating culture and the general culture, not just in Cape
1: Yes.
0: Town, but across, of course, the Southern Hemisphere. Very fascinating discoveries there, enabled by Dr. Sihle Mthethwa.
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3: With a wrap of your eyewitness news, I'm Mikey Malapo. Immigration officials in Durban have only identified one undocumented foreign national so far after processing at least 300. The mass verification drive began early yesterday after hundreds of protesting immigrants were bussed for processing at another refugee camp. The group took to the city's streets on Monday, demanding protection from police following nationwide anti-illegal immigration marches led by civic group March and March. Speaking on the sidelines of yesterday's operation, City Mayor Cyril Klaba provided an update to members of the media.
4: We had to ensure that we facilitate that the center remains open even after the business hours. We spoke to the head office of Home Affairs, which then authorized overtime. They have not been processed, and only one out of 300 was found to be undocumented.
3: Deputy President Paul Mashatile says it will take time for fuel prices to come down as tensions and blockades continue along the Strait of Hormuz. He says government will continue to support small-scale farmers as fuel prices continue to skyrocket. Mashatile says the blockade of the major waterway in the ongoing conflict between Iran, Israel and the US has had a large impact on prices. The Deputy President was responding to oral questions in the National Assembly yesterday on how the government intends to protect and enhance the long-term sustainability and profitability of small-scale farmers.
5: We do hope that the war will come to an end soon. There's been a lot of extensions on ceasefires, but it will take time before we can see prices going down. So it's important that we need to continue to look at our own local interventions on how we support our own farmers.
3: Mashatile has also denied reports linking him to figures involved in a new lotto contract, saying he had no role in the awarding of the controversial agreement. This comes after a News 24 investigation drew links between Mashatile, his friends and a sister-in-law, who are all connected to Sizekaya Holdings, which is due to take over the running of the national lottery next month. Mashatile hit back at his critics in the National Assembly yesterday, saying his friends who are successful business people are not criminals. He added he will never do anything illegal to advance their business interests.
5: News 24 did not say for once they are doing irregular business, anything illegal. They are just, oh no, they are friends of the DP. And so what?
3: Mashatile said it was shameful of the DA's Bakulile Nodada to question the legitimacy of black wealth after Nodada suggested it was fishy that business people linked to the lotto tender were among Mashatile's invited guests at this year's State of the Nation address.
5: When black people become wealthy, oh yeah, they must have stolen somewhere. They must have gotten a tender somewhere irregularly.
3: Mashatile says anybody who believes his children or friends are involved in cricket dealings should report it to the police. Laissez-faire has pushed back against allegations that it unlawfully overbooked passengers and oversold its services. This comes after the National Consumer Commission referred the airline to the Consumer Tribunal for punishment. The commission claims the airline overbooked by 5,000 passengers during some months under review, generating revenue from tickets for services it could not fully provide. The probe follows a wave of complaints from passengers who claimed they arrived for flights only to be told there were no available seats despite having valid bookings. The airline insists that its systems are designed to be conservative, saying that during the period under review, more than 99.98% of passengers flew as booked. Chief Marketing Officer Kobe Gordon.
6: And every single passenger who was affected or denied boarding was offered reaccommodation or a refund and compensation. Our flights are operating normally and customer bookings are completely unaffected.
3: The management of the University of the Western Cape has called for calm following student protests at the institution. Students unhappy with conditions at three off-campus residences in Belhar staged a protest yesterday, accusing the university of failing to address their poor living conditions. Their complaints include broken showers and toilets, mold on walls, faulty stoves and washing machines. An attempt to disrupt mid-year exams was quickly de-escalated by officials. UWC spokesperson Ghassant Abadar says the university is aware of the issues and is working to resolve them.
7: The students had given a deadline of 48 hours. Unfortunately, some of the work scheduled was going to take longer than that. Obviously, we're very sympathetic to the students when we're hearing about broken taps and water issues, and it's not conducive to what we want to provide our students.
3: Some students at the university say they will continue protesting until problems at their residences are resolved. Cricket South Africa has apologized for confusion around ticket availability for the New Year's Test at Newlands. This follows an outcry from local fans who were unable to secure tickets because the first 4 days had sold out minutes after sales opened on Monday morning. CSA has blamed poor communication for the frustration, saying it's now working on ways to address the situation, additionally dismissing claims that most pre-sold tickets were allocated to international travelers. And the World Health Organization says it could take up to 9 months to develop a vaccine for the current strain of Ebola. The strain has resulted in an outbreak affecting mostly the Democratic Republic of Congo and Uganda. Around 600 suspected cases and 139 suspected deaths have been reported. The outbreak has been declared a global health emergency, though the WHO says the worldwide risk remains low. A look at your weather. A cloudy Friday in store for Gauteng. Today, Joburg will drop to overnight lows of 7 degrees and peak at highs of 18. Pretoria is at 8 and 19. Vereeniging's at 6, also reaching highs of 19 degrees. A partly cloudy day ahead for Cape Town with moderate northwesterly winds today at a low of 14 and a high of 18 degrees. 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
11: The situation has been so frightening for everyone, for me, for the people around me. We don't know what to do. We don't know how to head to work. We don't know how to head to schools. We don't know basically how to survive. And given the state of living, you can't just stay at home, really. You want to go and work. You want to go and find means to eat.
12: Mountain roadblocks, burning tires, and reports of deaths, all because of protests over rising fuel prices. In Kenya, anger is growing as citizens struggle with the cost of fuel. For nearly 2 days, public transport slowed to a standstill as operators staged nationwide protests, saying high fuel prices are worsening the country's cost of living crisis. For now, the government and transport operators have agreed to suspend the strike for 1 week to allow for negotiations. But beyond this temporary truce, the bigger question remains, what is really driving the surge in fuel prices? That's what we're unpacking today. This is Africa Link, the podcast that connects you to the stories that matter across Africa. I am Ajua Tenkrama Domina, your host for today.
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12: Kenya is facing one of its most severe fuel crises in years. In early May, the Energy and Petroleum Regulatory Authority announced steep price hikes, with diesel surging by more than 20% to over 240 Kenyan shillings per litre. That's about 1.6 euros. Authorities blame the spike on global supply disruptions linked to the Middle East conflict. In response, transport operators launched an indefinite nationwide strike, bringing movement across parts of the country to a standstill. On Tuesday, May 19th, the government and union leaders agreed to pause the protest for negotiations. But what should these talks address, and what is a realistic way forward? To discuss this, I'm joined by Abraham Kamau. He's an economist and the chief executive officer of Miradi Capital. We also have DW's Lucy Riley joining us from Nairobi. Welcome to you both.
13: Thank you.
14: Thank you. It's good to be here.
12: Great. Lucy, talk to me about how the protest in the country has unfolded between Monday and Tuesday. We are learning at least 4 people have been killed. What can you tell us about it?
13: Indeed. Thanks, Ajoa, for this discussion today. The protests in Kenya have entered the second day. I mean, motorists are still stranded and the country has come to a standstill and people are on their feet. What we've been terming it is a walking nation. And it really began on Monday as early as 4 a.m. We were seeing scenes of, you know, commuters just walking, people walking from their places of residence to their places of work and business. Public service transport vehicle operators agreed that because of the hike in fuel prices and the refusal of the government to lower these prices or meet them somewhere to make an agreement, then they would down their tools and not really operate. Indeed, by the end of the day, we were seeing the official numbers reported by the government to be 4, and unofficial reports indicate as much as 6 people were killed. Several arrests were made, upwards of 300, and more than 30 people were injured, because in that in the happenings of the day, people were growing more and more frustrated, and you were seeing scenes of, for instance, the roads leading into Nairobi, young men and women putting barricades on the road, lighting up fires in order to prevent other private vehicles from driving in and out of the city in solidarity of the hike in fuel prices. But then we were also seeing the police being deployed and lobbying tear gas canisters to disperse some of these people. And as the crowd was growing and agitated, this is what led to, you know, the commotion that we were seeing and the scenes that have already circulated of, you know, people just being disrupted from their various places. Again, during like these, we find that those who are goons or rogue elements would also be targeting businesses, and some businesses were looted as well. Parts of the Nairobi Central Business District, we were seeing some businesses lost a significant amount of money. But ultimately, the two-day strike has actually led to a great loss in the economy.
12: Just a quick one before I bring in Abraham. If you do a quick scan of Kenya in the last 10 years, I mean, there are two examples that I vividly remember. In 2018, there was a VAT increase, which, you know, caused a lot of hue and cry about fuel price hikes. In 2022 as well, when Russia-Ukraine, war started, there was also some global supply, oil supply shocks that caused fuel price increments as well. Would you say this period, this year, is the worst fuel price hike that Kenya is experiencing.
13: Indeed, Ajoa, I would say so, because I was reporting on the previous hikes that happened last month in April. And at the time, the Kenya had hiked the retail fuel prices by as much as 23%. Actually, last month was 24%. And now this month's increase is another 23%. So when you look at cumulatively the two, that's nearly 50% in a very short span of 2 months. And as a result, in as much as there was a relief that was offered by the government, a VAT on fuel, for instance, was cut down from 16% to 8%. It was not enough. It is indeed a significant and the highest that we've seen in the last decade.
15: Thank you for that, Lucy. Abraham, let me come to you now. We're looking at the causes of these fuel price hikes. The government has made certain comments to the effect that this is, you know, a spillover or the result of the Middle East crisis. And they, as in they who work in the government, do not have any control of that war. And so the effects as well that come with it, they don't have control over that as well. Do you think that this is largely an issue of the effects of this war, or this is a currency problem, or is this a policy issue that is causing the fuel price hikes?
14: No, thank you very much. Number one, yes, the current Iran, what's happening at Iran has definitely affected the landed price of fuel generally into Kenya. And number two, the pump price is a combination of the landed price plus levies that the government puts on that fuel, VAT included. So there is truth that yes, that war has definitely pushed up. I mean, if you look at the oil prices, they've gone up. But to what extent that filters into the pump price is now determined by, will the government keep whatever their levies the same, or will they scale back and try and stay and put prices to what people psychologically believe to be acceptable to them. And thirdly, in terms of currency, no, that's definitely not a factor in this case. So the issue here is that the pump price is a function of landed price plus levies. So for it not to, so if the landed price goes up, for you to maintain the price that you have, you either have to give up. You either have to give up on the levies that you're putting in or subsidize it at the end.
15: I've heard a protester say that, for instance, if you look at the countries that transport their fuel or any other goods through the Mombasa corridor, you have Uganda, you have Tanzania. Around these countries, fuel prices are not as high as it is in Kenya. But it is the same region, and they are all using the same corridor, and they are all dealing with the same Middle East crisis. How would you respond to that if you are responding to this protester?
14: For those countries to have the lower prices, and not all of them have lower prices, there are some that have higher. For the ones that have lower, then probably they have given up on how much they load onto the landed price. There is no other way of doing it. And that is now a policy issue. Those countries have chosen to go that route. So and that's why sometimes comparing those prices across borders sometimes is not a fair thing, because you're probably comparing apples to mangoes, because the policy regimes are totally different in terms of their fiscal policies and the monetary policies. So to answer that protester, that is a function of those countries choosing to levy less to cushion the pump price given the increase out of the Iranian war effect on the landed price of fuel.
15: We're going to talk about the solutions and what you think can be done. But in the moment of this strike and all of this protest, how much of productivity has been lost and how much of an impact does it have on the economy?
14: You see, energy is at the heart of any economic process or economic production process. So basically, because of what has happened, when transport is withdrawn, the labor cannot get to factories, materials cannot get to factories. So it is the number, I mean, in terms of lost opportunity costs and in terms of lost production, it's definitely in the billions, no doubt about it. And it's simply because it's energy. Energy drives everything. And you see, and that's why sometimes people protest, because this price, it will eventually filter into your food, It will affect your school fees, into everything, because everybody, every production function and value chain uses energy. It's just the variation of how much of that energy you put in. So like for the vehicles, once the vehicles, with this price, they have to hike their fares. So you see, when you hike your fares, then other things happen. So people have less money in their

0: power has gone up by 4 shillings per kilowatt hour. I'm not very sure that those two are related, but it has, just for the record.
1: From what you're saying, this may very well be a cost of living crisis as well. If this prolongs and there's no solution in the near, you know, few days, what is likely going to happen in the Kenyan economy?
0: Let's start. First of all, both parties have agreed. The government and the stakeholders, the leaders have agreed to a stand down of 1 week. So I think things will go back. I think we'll have our transport back. And so there's a 1 week for them to discuss whatever they need to discuss to see how they can solve this up. In terms of solution, remember, you have two options. Either you bring down your levies and your taxes to accommodate that change, to bring it down to whatever price you want to achieve, or allow it the way it is, and then now do a subsidy. But if you look at it from a fiscal perspective, it's either the government gives up income or uses the income it has earned to reduce this price. So mathematically, it more or less comes to the same thing. So it's a policy issue again, but I think the end user will be more interested in the results. Yeah, but yeah, the government has several options of how it can go about that.
1: So it's very interesting that you point out the strike has been suspended. And I'm just going to read the quote from the national chairman of the Transport Federation. He says that we've had a breakthrough, not because we're satisfied, but because we want to give negotiations a chance. And if that is not taken seriously, they will be back on the street. Do you think that in 7 days, we'll have to come back to this discussion again because there's no way forward?
0: No. I know for a fact the 1 week is a good time to really look at it. You see, now in that 1 week, everybody will put their case and they'll put it down in numbers. The government will also explain their case as to why they've done whatever they've done and how far they can push back and explain to them why. And also the stakeholders will also tell them why this price, they're not in business. So they'll come to an agreement. 1 week is enough. For as long as both parties are willing, because remember, we all want to win and there's a win-win solution. So I believe, I don't think we're coming back to this.
1: Hold on for me, Abraham. I'm going to come to you so that you expatiate on these solutions that you have mentioned. But Lucy, how much of an impact does fuel have in the scheme of things when you're looking at cost of living and citizens, you know, agitations? How much of a role does the fuel price play in all of this?
2: Indeed, the cost of fuel has a huge and significant impact on really daily life. Everything depends on largely fuel. For instance, for the farmers transporting their goods from the farm to the cities all the way to the market, it will depend on how affordable it is to transport these goods. For instance, I remember sometime in the last month, we've been seeing that, you know, cost of basic commodities like tomatoes has even gone up, and it can to some extent actually be attributed to fuel being at the heart of it. The cost of fuel has gone up. Earlier on, Abraham talked about electricity. Indeed, it is a factor that is considered. Fuel costs go into how it is tabulated, the cost of electricity. And so you find that the cost of electricity also becomes expensive for the common Kenyan. And so it is very significant exactly how the price of fuel comes down, because even, for instance, we've been seeing children not being able to go to school, hospitals, those who need to go to hospital to get their treatment, you know, that becomes a factor because they have to dig deeper into their pockets. People have to dig deeper in order to be able to just afford to get from point A to B, and even to be able to access some of these services. And bear in mind that it's coupled with, you know, inflation has gone up and the cost of living is indeed skyrocketing or rising. And so it really does significantly impact, you know, the decision that will be made next Tuesday when they come again and have the discussion and make a decision on what is the way forward.
1: Abraham seems very positive and optimistic about the fact that we are not seeing protesters go back on the streets. But when you speak to the ordinary Kenyan, do they have that trust in the ability of the government to fully resolve the crisis and will not have to see this again?
2: There's been mixed reactions on the ground, quite frankly speaking.

0: a section of Kenyans believes that, you know, the situation, it doesn't really solve the bigger problems and issues that the country is facing. Even as they go into the discussions and drawing board, there's been a general sense of distrust towards the government, not believing in some of the promises that have been made. Again, the administration that is currently came in 2022, and next year we're heading into a time of elections. So a lot of Kenyans are paying attention. And again, 2 years ago in 2024, for instance, we saw an uprising of young people who are paying attention to the finance bill. And, you know, there was an uprising and protests broke out. And this is what where we'll be looking to as well next month when the finance bill is tabled and passed for the new financial year. So there is a section of Kenyans who are really not, this is not enough to address the issues, the underlying issues for them. But there is also a section of Kenyans, like, for instance, Abraham, who are hopeful that at least this is one step in the right direction. And it could, you know, it could offer reprieve or relief to them in their everyday living.
1: Right. Abraham, we understand that during the protests, you know, on Monday, at least 4 people were killed. That's the official figures we have from the government. Did they have to take people dying before we reach an agreement?
2: Well, I will not speak for the government, for sure. But it's sad that people have to die. But without sounding insensitive, it is what it is. And sometimes some of those stories, and I'm not talking about this particular story, has two sides. And I think normally we only tell one side of it. And I think I will not go beyond that. But what I can say is that I think we need to increase the level of positivity in this economy. I think we cannot always come out and always say that it will not work. I mean, it's not even logical to say that. You see, I think you always allow something, you always give something a chance. If you look at most countries right now, they're having issues of availability of fuel. We've not had that. We had pockets of it, but even as we are fighting all this, our fuel is flowing. So I think it's always good to start from the known and from the wins. And I think those are some of the wins we have. Then we start building up. We see how can we reduce prices? How can we make our citizens have more money in their pocket? How can we make the citizens believe the government more? Those are the questions we should be asking and see how we can work on that so that we work together. Because Kenya is ours, nobody's going anywhere, so we might as well fix it.
1: If you were invited on the committee, for instance, that is looking at the way forward, what would be your top 3 recommendations to the government to attempt to tackle this fuel issue once and for all?
2: Number one, I would try to establish what is the bearing capacity of the citizenry in terms of pump price. And that can be calculated. If that is arrived at, then we work backwards what we need to offload. Because you know, apart from reducing levies, one of the things we can also do is renegotiate the price at which we buy our fuel. Because you know that it's a market. You can get a better price, probably have a look at maybe have a different source. So that we try and see each of those variables, how can they move upwards or off? Number two, I think I would recommend that the formula for arriving at the pump price is made public, as it was before. And not only made public, but there's civic education behind it, to just show people roughly this is what, it's not mumbo jumbo, this is how we do it, this is how we arrive at these numbers. This is sometimes they go up, this is sometimes they go down. And then lastly, I think maybe more consultation prior to this kind of decisions. And you know, EPRA being the body that deals with this, just let it find a way of incorporating these very, very critical stakeholders in their system and see how they can be incorporated in their decision making so that there is buy-in even before these numbers are announced. Because if those people are involved in it, when it's announced, it's not even EPRA who will explain. It is those stakeholders who will explain to their members that, yes, we are aware. These are the reasons. It's at X amount. We have been told why, and these are the options. Even if we have to move away from this, this is all good. So there's clarity, there's good information flow, there's good buy-in from the critical person, so that we avoid the build-up that we have seen.
1: Thank you so much. You heard there Abraham Kamau. He is an economist and chief executive officer at Miradi Capital. Earlier, you heard DW's Lucy Riley joining us from Nairobi. Thank you both for your time.
3: Get the stories that are shaping the continent here on Africa Link.
1: or some stranded commuters share their experiences with us during the two-day protest.
3: The situation is not comfortable. I've just managed to walk to cover around 20 kilometers. I walked 10 in the morning, and right now I'm just covering another 10. But you can see around, there is no public transport. Early in the morning, we did not see any school bus going around, meaning children have missed school. And for those who are fortunate even to get there, I don't believe whether there's learning going on in schools. So all around, things are not good.
0: And to me, the situation has been so frightening for everyone, for me, for the people around me. We don't know what to do. We don't know how to head to work. We don't know how to head to schools. We don't know basically how to survive. And given the state of living, you can't just stay at home, really. You want to go and work. You want to go and find means to eat. I don't have kids, but people have kids. People have families that they want to feed. But what are we going to do? The situation is so bad. The situation is so dire. We are scared. I am very scared. I am very scared. I'm scared to move. I'm scared to go out. I'm scared to work because I don't know what will happen. I don't know if I'll go out and not come back home. So, yeah, the situation is very frightening and it's very sad. I mean, this is very frightening.
4: Everything has been cancelled. We had some students who were supposed to be taking the exams today. So, literally, exams have been cancelled, have been postponed. We don't know what's the way forward because they are really even interrupting with their timetable now. So, it will really interfere with the school timetable and everything as well.
5: Transport is very hectic. There is no vehicle and I'm coming from far, from Choka. So I'm wondering how I'll reach at home. This president of ours, please just take control of this traffic, like at least reduce those fuel. At least people to be back in street, people to be back at work. People, we are suffering. By the way, Kenyans, we're suffering because this has caused us, most of the people have not been at work and you have missed the vehicles.
6: The situation is not good so far. Yeah, because some of us are stranded here in the stage. We are going to various destinations. So it's a bit tiresome to be here at this time. Yet we have another hassle to go. We have not done anything.
1: The impact of high fuel prices extends well beyond transport. Now, it reduces household disposable income. It drives up the cost of goods and services and even puts pressure on essential sectors like healthcare, education, and small businesses. Analysts say solutions could include negotiating better fuel import deals, increasing transparency in how pump prices are calculated, and strengthening engagement between government, operators, and oil marketers. For now, though, you can join the conversation and share your thoughts with us on Facebook and on TikTok at DW Africa. 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And don't forget to subscribe to our DW Africa's YouTube channel. This show was co-produced and edited by Isaac Mogabi. And I am Ajua Tinkrama Domina. Bye for now.
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10: To be in the drilling industry, you have to be creative. You have to be crazy. You have to be a little risky.
11: That's Brock Yordi. You could say drilling is in his blood. He's a third-generation driller from the U.S. Upper Midwest.
10: I am based in Kalamazoo, Michigan. Yes, there really is a Kalamazoo.
11: He was introduced to the industry early, as a boy drilling water wells with his dad and grandfather in their family business.
10: I've been in it my entire life, and the entire time I was growing up, it was great to be part of and providing water for families across the Great Lakes states. And so it's pretty cool, even as a kid, to, you know, be at the coffee shop and somebody say, "What are you doing this summer?" And you go, "Well, I'm going to go drill water wells." And Michigan just happens to be one of the states that has the most private water wells in the United States at like 1.4 million. And so it's sexy. You know, it's, you know, you're doing something positive.
11: Brock was fascinated by the layers beneath his feet and how drilling into the ground could make a real difference, bringing water to people's homes.
10: There's something unique about getting to discover the unknown. So like drilling for water or rare earth minerals or energy or harnessing the earth's potential is neat. And then you see some excavations that go, you know, 2-3 meters, but suddenly you're 10 and 15 and 20 meters into the ground and you're seeing wood and different rocks, and you go from muddy water to less debris to clear water that is life. And there's something quite beautiful about knowing that this home or this community has like one of our critical resources. And as I got to become a professional and travel the world and be part of some water projects, you know, in developing countries and other places, you know, people fall down and cry and start dancing and singing, and in developing countries, we take it for granted, but like Mother Nature gave us water and we helped bring it to a life-sustaining point.
11: Fast forward a few decades. Brock's now 45 years old and has kids of his own. He's still in the drilling business. Only today, his focus isn't water wells. It's the heat in the Earth's crust and how it can be harnessed to make energy.
10: The Earth has been a constant temperature. We don't know how much the sun will shine or the wind will blow, but we know that the Earth is a constant temperature.
11: Geothermal energy is clean and it's stable. Unlike wind and solar, it doesn't depend on the weather. It's there day and night, all year round. That's why Brock believes geothermal should play a much bigger role in the transition away from fossil fuels.
10: Now there's a whole new generation that can be the geothermal revolution. And so do it. Come join us.
11: Geothermal currently meets less than 1% of global energy demand. And many people still think of it as a niche option, something you only find in very special places with natural hot water underground. But that's changing. New technologies mean geothermal could potentially be harnessed just about anywhere in the world.
8: There needs to be a new wave of education around what geothermal can do.
10: We're just on the cusp of what this entire industry will look like.
11: As with many of the topics we cover on Living Planet, there's a lot more to this story. I'm Neil King, and in this episode, the promise of geothermal. What could this quiet, constant source of heat really do for the climate? What's holding it back? Does it make economic sense? And why teaming up with the fossil fuel industry could make all the difference.

0: As far as Brock Yordi is concerned, geothermal is the future. He's the president of the Geothermal Drillers Association, a non-profit he co-founded a few years back. He wants to spread awareness about what he sees as the tremendous potential of geothermal. He also podcasts about it.
1: That's right. This is a new episode, and we are really excited to be back. You can find us bi-weekly. Head over to thedriller.com for the best content.
0: Given how passionate he is about this renewable energy source, it might come as a surprise where he landed his first real job outside his family's drilling business.
1: Wild story.
0: It was with oil and gas giant Halliburton. He started interning there as a student while studying water, environmental sciences, and theater at Western Michigan University.
1: And suddenly I went from a farming community and a water well driller's son. And it was a whirlwind to go from being part of a tribal self-taught drilling industry where the solution often was get a bigger hammer. We can just smash this in, to being in Houston, Texas, in one of the most sophisticated facilities in the world that is focusing on harnessing resources around the world.
0: They offered him a job, and he began working full-time as a drilling fluids engineer.
1: It was like when you're watching a movie, like Wizard of Oz, when it transitions from black and white to color, you know, and your eyes are like, whoa.
2: Toto, I have a feeling we're not in Kansas anymore.
1: What the heck just happened? Like, sitting down in a class in, like, understanding the science and physics and the, like, raw energy to harness deep energy resources was mind-blowing versus getting on a rig that was from the 1950s and, simply putting casing in and making water come out at, 30, 40 meters. It was just, your mind's open.
0: The pay was good. He says he got to travel around the world, learned about drilling down to hot rocks in Chile and rare earth minerals in the US. But after almost 10 years, he decided it was time for a change.
1: It was necessary to get out of the old culture and into an opportunity that had innovation and future.
0: That opportunity, as he tells it, was geothermal.
1: As drilling professionals, or as we look at how we harness our resources, we can do it very responsibly. And we have all the technology that has been very focused on efficiencies and safety and getting it up at the least amount of risk possible. But then to be on the side of it, knowing that we can reduce carbon emissions, that we can conserve water, that we can provide stable energy anywhere in the world, is quite divine versus, being part of just pumping black gold out of the ground until that area is empty and we'll go to the next one.
0: Brock is, of course, a true believer in geothermal. But the questions he's grappling with, how to cut emissions, how to use existing drilling skills in a different way, are shared far beyond his industry. So what is this resource he's talking about, and why has it been so hard to scale? Before we go any further, we need to say what we mean when we talk about geothermal. Geothermal is a clean, renewable energy that's been around for a long time. In its traditional form, geothermal involves drilling wells down to hot water underground. It gets piped to the surface for heating and cooling systems, or for generating electricity with a steam turbine. The first geothermal power plant was built in Italy in 1904. And further back, the Romans used hot springs to heat their homes and their public baths. Today, it's an important energy source for countries in volcanic areas or along tectonic plate boundaries like Iceland, Indonesia, New Zealand, and Turkey. Geothermal makes economic sense in these places because the heat is close to the surface and easier to reach, something many other countries don't have. That's one big reason it hasn't yet been a major player in global efforts to move away from fossil fuels. The US is the world's top geothermal energy producer. Well, really the western part of the US. It currently has about 4 gigawatts of installed capacity, less than 1% of the total energy mix. That's something Brock is trying to change. After leaving Halliburton, one of the first projects he worked on was a rural university in Indiana that wanted to replace their coal-fired boilers with a closed-loop geothermal heating and cooling system for 50 buildings. For the $83 million project, they drilled more than 3,000 boreholes across the campus, with each one serving as a connected system using the heat in the ground. The university says it now saves them $2 million in energy costs each year.
1: It used to be there was a high reward for making that black gold come out of the ground and everybody got paid fast. And now they're seeing if we treat this like an energy infrastructure, it's something that continues to pay over time and time and time. It's a stronger investment. It's just the cost to get there.
0: Brock says simple systems of looped pipes harnessing the temperature underground can provide heating and cooling for homes. That's low emission, reliable energy that can make the grid more resilient, especially during peak periods.
3: I worked in geothermal for the first time well over 30 years ago. We called it hot, dry rock then. Drilling wells deep underground into very hot rock, oil and wells just like oil and gas wells, but they were vertical wells.
0: That's U.S. Energy Secretary Chris Wright talking about the potential of geothermal. The Department of Energy says geothermal power could be expanded by a factor of 20 by 2050, providing 90 gigawatts or more to the U.S. grid. Remember, today it only supplies 4. And globally, the International Energy Agency has said geothermal could become a, quote, cornerstone of tomorrow's electricity and heat systems. The reason for this optimism, a new generation of technologies that could dramatically boost geothermal capacity. Those are big numbers, and they depend on technology, politics, and finance all moving quickly in the same direction. History suggests energy transitions are seldom that straightforward, but they do give a sense of the scale some planners now envisage. So, in this next part, we're leaving the world of natural hot springs and shallow wells behind and going deeper, much deeper. So, what is so-called next-generation geothermal? Unlike conventional geothermal operations, next-generation geothermal doesn't rely on underground reservoirs being nearby.
4: In effect, unlocking nearly anywhere on the Earth's surface to be able to create a geothermal power or heating system.
0: Tara Rogers is the program director for Superhot Rock Geothermal at the NGO Clean Air Task Force.
4: So that is really what has changed, is our ability to create these systems in dry rock conditions. And that's sort of more generically referred to as next generation geothermal.
0: To tap into more of the Earth's heat, operators could drill even deeper down to reach much higher temperatures in the rock. We're talking 400 degrees Celsius. They're also borrowing heavily from techniques used by the oil and gas industry during the shale boom in the mid-2000s. So fracking and drilling horizontally, instead of just straight down to get to hot rocks. Fracking is a controversial technique where high-pressure fluid is injected into rock to crack it open, a method that helps unlock huge oil and gas reserves, but also raises concerns about water use and earthquakes. Brock Yordi has seen it before, because that's when he was working for Halliburton.
1: And I hadn't realized, because I was a kid at the time, but when they decided to figure out how to frack shale and pull oil and gas out of it, is when you can see the big transition of geothermal. Like, the big players put all their money in what they called unconventional natural gas. And so we had this big shift of oil and gas wouldn't be proper forever to, oh, we found a new resource and we have it everywhere. So deep geothermal and oil and gas have been married for a very long time. It was just the fact that one became much more lucrative.
0: The International Energy Agency predicts geothermal could meet 15% of global energy demand by 2050 if technological advances continue.
1: So I think we're going to see massive scale, and we're seeing it with everybody coming back on board and being able to drill deeper to have super hot rock power generation, or drill deeper so that we can do less holes in a community for heating and cooling.
0: That 15% figure is a scenario, not a guarantee. It assumes rapid progress on drilling technology, supportive policy, and little in the way of major setbacks or public pushback.
5: To green our grid, we have to move away from coal and natural gas. The energy transition is underway. Wind and solar are being deployed at scale.
0: A number of projects are making headway and closing deals with major tech companies. Take US-based Fervo Energy. Google teamed up with the startup to build a geothermal power plant in Nevada to power its data center there. And it's not just Europe and North America. Countries like Indonesia, Kenya, and Iceland are also looking at how these new approaches can build on their existing geothermal experience, turning local heat into reliable, clean power. It all sounds very promising, but there's a catch, or rather, several. It remains to be seen whether geothermal energy produced this way can be scalable in the long term. A big hurdle is the huge upfront cost, and that it can take years

0: candidly, from a climate perspective, we need that size of player in order to meet our expectations with climate. They are the ones that can move this fastest and deploy and a timeline that really matters for climate. And that is dominantly through their ability to deploy their very unique set of rigs, balance sheet, people, subsurface expertise, jobs.
1: The International Energy Agency says up to 80% of the investment required in a geothermal project involves capacity and skills that are common in the oil and gas sector.
2: Oil and gas's role right now is we've spent a lot of money and time into being able to drill faster, more efficient than ever before. And so now, where it used to take several weeks and we were exploring this crude, we have to maximize our efficiencies and our safety and how we utilize our people. We're seeing an uptick in research and development for rigs and for tooling. And now that we've decided to go back to deep power generation geothermal, we need tools that are resistant to high temperatures, and we need downhole diagnostic and analytic tools that are resistant to these high temperatures. And so we are seeing labs refocus on some of this.
1: Many people working in geothermal today come from the oil and gas industry. One example, Fervo says 90% of the labor at its Utah plant is covered by former fossil fuel workers. It's the same at Eva. More than 90% of the company's staff are former oil and gas engineers who have found a second career in geothermal. And of course, another example is Brock Yordi. He says he has no regrets about leaving the fossil fuel industry.
2: As I got into a place where I felt really competent as a, drilling professional, we had that big spill in the Gulf of Mexico, the Deepwater Horizon. And then we pumped crude oil into the Gulf for months and months. And to know that, like, I don't have to be part of that end of the industry anymore. I have a 7 and a 9 year old. In 2100, when they're 84 years old, I'll be long gone, and we'll either have figured this out or the polar ice caps are going to be gone, and sea level rise and all of these things. And so part of it has to be for humanity, as crazy as that is. But I feel like I'm on the right side of the industry. It's everybody's responsibility for us to get there.
1: Today, around 145,000 people work in the geothermal industry. According to the International Energy Agency, this could rise to 1 million by the end of the decade. Here's Tara again.
0: When we are looking toward an energy transition, an opportunity to deploy new projects, these geothermal projects, these next generation geothermal projects, will not only provide a profile of electricity that is very unique, this 24 by 7 firm, clean profile, but it also simultaneously provides quality jobs. These are paid, well-paid, full-time jobs that look exactly like those that were previously needed or currently needed in a lot of the subsurface recovery of fossil fuels, as well as in the power plants of today that look like electricians, mechanics, and control room operators. So just pointing, remembering that this has, that the growth of this industry also brings along a strong economy that can continue to see investment throughout the community.
1: That could also be an obstacle for scaling up geothermal, having enough trained workers. Tara says there's a real danger of a skills shortfall because enrollments in degree programs associated with the fossil fuel industry are dropping.
0: If we were to put on our lens, call it a couple decades from now, maybe even just one decade from now, many of the developed nations are struggling to entice students into their subsurface sciences, mainly their petroleum engineering type sciences. And if this pipeline were to completely dry up or drop significantly, the future workforce for geothermal is also directly tied to this. And so we should be paying close attention to how we are messaging the energy opportunities in our subsurface.

0: in a way that keeps...
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3: With a wrap of your eyewitness news, I'm Mikey Malapo. Immigration officials in Durban have only identified one undocumented foreign national so far after processing at least 300. The mass verification drive began early yesterday after hundreds of protesting immigrants were bussed for processing at another refugee camp. The group took to the city's streets on Monday, demanding protection from police following nationwide anti-illegal immigration marches led by civic group March and March. Speaking on the sidelines of yesterday's operation, City Mayor Cyril Xaba provided an update to members of the media.
4: We had to ensure that we facilitate that the center remains open even after the business hours. I spoke to the head office of Home Affairs, which then authorized overtime. They have not been processed, and only one out of 300 was found to be undocumented.
3: Deputy President Paul Mashatile says it will take time for fuel prices to come down as tensions and blockades continue along the Strait of Hormuz. He says government will continue to support small-scale farmers as fuel prices continue to skyrocket. Mashatile says the blockade of the major waterway in the ongoing conflict between Iran, Israel and the US has had a large impact on prices. The Deputy President was responding to oral questions in the National Assembly yesterday on how the government intends to protect and enhance the long-term sustainability and profitability of small-scale farmers.
5: We do hope that the war will come to an end soon. There's been a lot of extensions on ceasefires, but it will take time before we can see prices going down. So it's important that we need to continue to look at our own local interventions on how we support our own farmers.
3: Mashatile has also denied reports linking him to figures involved in a new Lotto contract, saying he had no role in the awarding of the controversial agreement. This comes after a News 24 investigation drew links between Mashatile, his friends and a sister-in-law, who are all connected to Sizekaya Holdings, which is due to take over the running of the National Lottery next month. Mashatile hit back at his critics in the National Assembly yesterday, saying his friends who are successful business people are not criminals. He added he will never do anything illegal to advance their business interests.
5: News 24 did not say for once they are doing irregular business, anything illegal. They are just, oh no, they are friends of the DP. And so what?
3: Mashatile said it was shameful of the DA's Bakulile Nodada to question the legitimacy of black wealth after Nodada suggested it was fishy that business people linked to the Lotto tender were among Mashatile's invited guests at this year's State of the Nation address.
5: When black people become wealthy, oh yeah, they must have stolen somewhere. They must have gotten a tender somewhere irregularly.
3: Mashatile says anybody who believes his children or friends are involved in cricket dealings should report it to the police. FlySafair has pushed back against allegations that it unlawfully overbooked passengers and oversold its services. This comes after the National Consumer Commission referred the airline to the Consumer Tribunal for punishment. The commission claims the airline overbooked by 5,000 passengers during some months under review, generating revenue from tickets for services it could not fully provide. The probe follows a wave of complaints from passengers who claimed they arrived for flights only to be told there were no available seats despite having valid bookings. The airline insists that its systems are designed to be conservative, saying that during the period under review, more than 99.98% of passengers flew as booked. Chief Marketing Officer Kobe Gordon.
6: And every single passenger who was affected or denied boarding was offered reaccommodation or a refund and compensation. Our flights are operating normally and customer bookings are completely unaffected.
3: The management of the University of the Western Cape has called for calm following student protests at the institution. Students unhappy with conditions at three off-campus residences in Belhar staged a protest yesterday, accusing the university of failing to address their poor living conditions. Their complaints include broken showers and toilets, mold on walls, faulty stoves and washing machines. An attempt to disrupt mid-year exams was quickly de-escalated by officials. UWC spokesperson Ghassant Abadar says the university is aware of the issues and is working to resolve them.
7: The students had given a deadline of 48 hours. Unfortunately, some of the work was scheduled. It was going to take longer than that. Obviously, we're very sympathetic to the students. I mean, we're hearing about broken taps and water issues, and it's not conducive to what we want to provide our students.
3: Some students at the university say they will continue protesting until problems at their residences are resolved. Cricket South Africa has apologized for confusion around ticket availability for the New Year's Test at Newlands. This follows an outcry from local fans who were unable to secure tickets because the first 4 days had sold out minutes after sales opened on Monday morning. CSA has blamed poor communication for the frustration, saying it's now working on ways to address the situation, additionally dismissing claims that most pre-sold tickets were allocated to international travelers. And the World Health Organization says it could take up to 9 months to develop a vaccine for the current strain of Ebola. The strain has resulted in an outbreak affecting mostly the Democratic Republic of Congo and Uganda. Around 600 suspected cases and 139 suspected deaths have been reported. The outbreak has been declared a global health emergency, though the WHO says the worldwide risk remains low. A look at your weather. A cloudy Friday in store for Gauteng. Today, Joburg will drop to overnight lows of 7 degrees and peak at highs of 18. Pretoria is at 8 and 19. Vereeniging at 6, also reaching highs of 19 degrees. A partly cloudy day ahead for Cape Town with moderate northwesterly winds today at a low of 14 and a high of 18 degrees. 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And that's a wrap of your Eyewitness News.
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9: Hello, I'm Katrina Perry, the BBC's chief presenter based in Washington, D.C. And this is The Interview from the BBC World Service, the best conversations coming out of the BBC. 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
10: If you're not a little bit afraid, then you're not paying attention.
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13: Being born in America, feeling American, but having people treat me like I'm not.
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9: For this interview, I met the president of Ecuador, Daniel Noboa, who was in Washington, D.C. for talks with politicians here. Mr. Noboa became Ecuador's youngest leader when he first won the presidency in 2023 at the age of 35. He went on to be re-elected last year following his hardline military crackdown on violent criminal gangs. Human rights groups, though, have warned that these measures could pose risks to civil liberties. Ecuador's location, sandwiched between Colombia and Peru, the world's two largest producers of cocaine, makes it a lucrative location for drug trafficking gangs. President Noboa has warned about the levels of crime faced in Ecuador, with around 70% of the world's cocaine now flowing through the country's ports. In our conversation, he talks about the issue of safety in Ecuador, and he tells me cooperation from other countries is essential in the fight against international crime organizations.
15: It is an uphill battle, but it's a battle that we need to fight it. We need to fight it for our kids, for the future generations. It's a sacrifice. I have a 7-year-old, a 4-year-old, and a 2-year-old, and we're being threatened every single week. There's been attempts on my life, but if we don't fight it, we can lose our nation.
9: Welcome to The Interview from the BBC World Service with President Daniel Noboa in a conversation I recorded last week. You declared an internal armed conflict against gangs. How do you respond to critics who say that Ecuador is at risk of becoming militarized as a result?
15: Well, first, they're not common gangs. Ecuador's case is not the same as El Salvador or other countries in Central America. These are transnational organizations. Los Choneros, for example, has over 30,000 armed men and women. Los Lobos, 40,000 armed men and women, and they operate in over 30 countries. They export cocaine. They move fentanyl. They are into organ trafficking, human trafficking, illegal mining. This is not common gang behavior. So I think the critics are really misinterpreting what we do in our nation and what these organizations are.
12: Are you making the sort of progress, though, where you would hope those temporary measures don't become permanent?
15: They shouldn't become permanent. This is a war. We will treat it as a war. And the first thing that we want is the war to end. We want peace. We want a better life for our people, especially for our youth. Most homicides are against the youth, against people under 30 years old. And that affects the future. That affects not only your society as a whole, but, you know, the youth, the future labor force. It's a big delay in the progress of a nation. We don't want it to be permanent. We want it to go away as soon as possible. But we need international cooperation for that.
12: And how do you draw the line between security and civil liberties? Because there have been some concerns raised by human rights groups, the UN and others, about human rights abuses during this period.
15: Yes, there's been some concerns. I invite them all to come to Ecuador and to see the reality of what's going on. We had that conversation also with the ambassador in Ecuador from the UN and from the European Union when we had national strikes. And we were able to show that it's also a tool that organized crime uses as a defense method.
12: You mentioned international cooperation there, and Ecuador obviously has two neighbors who are the two biggest cocaine producing countries. What sort of international cooperation are you getting in terms of help for you and what you're trying to do?
15: We're getting exchange of intelligence reports, but we need more cooperation, especially in the difficult areas. For example, in our northern border with Colombia, Sucumbíos, Carchi, and Esmeraldas, the neighbors of these provinces, of our northern provinces, are not the Colombian state. They're the guerrillas. They control that area, and we want them to stay away from Ecuadorian territory. At the same time, we need support in port areas, like Pozorja or Guayaquil or Puerto Bolívar, where a good percentage of the drugs are being exported and illegal gold is being exported as well. This is a circle of money laundering and crime that needs to be affected or needs to be tackled from different angles. It's not just gang violence or just drug trafficking. These are international crime organizations.
12: Do you feel your regional partners are doing enough with you?
15: No. With Peru, we have more cooperation. With Colombia, I don't believe they're doing what they should. That's costing us a lot of money as well to secure the border in the north when they have retreated their own army and their own police.
12: And you've recently got a very close relationship with the US on this matter. You did joint operations earlier in the year. How is that proceeding?
15: Well, we would like to do more with the US. We've informed also the real issues that we have in certain areas, and especially the areas that affect our citizens the most. That's our top priority. Our top priority is the Ecuadorian people. And those are the ones that voted for us, and those are the ones that need the results. So we are looking more into more urban and port operations rather than rural operations in the future.
12: But does that involve cooperation with the U.S. and joint operations?
15: With the U.S., with Europol, with the UAE as well, with Japan, with Korea, with not only the U.S., with many nations that trade with Ecuador, and that need Ecuador to continue, you know, exporting some of our products there and purchasing some of our products and importing them to Ecuador. So they also need a safe Ecuador.
12: President Trump and the administration has carried out a number of strikes, obviously, on boats in the international waters there. Are you confident that every boat that he has struck is a drug trafficking boat or narco-terrorists, as they refer to them?
15: I believe they have good intelligence. I would assume that they have the adequate intelligence to make a call like that and to make a decision like that. Our main concern today is inland, is in Guayas, in El Oro. In just two provinces, we have 58% of the homicides in a nation. So we need to focus also on ground operations, on de-articulating the structures that do the money laundering, that do the storage, and that provide weapons, and that contaminate neighborhoods and contaminate our youth.
12: It's quite the uphill battle. Can you get on top of it?
15: It is an uphill battle, but it's a battle that we need to, you know, we need to fight it. We need to fight it for our kids, for the future generations. It's a sacrifice. I have a 7-year-old, a 4-year-old, and a 2-year-old, and we're being threatened every single week. The security of my family has been threatened in the past. There's been attempts on my life in the past as well, but if we don't fight it, we can lose our nation.
12: And how does that impact you and being president when there are those attacks on you and your family?
15: Well, I need to externalize it in a way. Of course, if I focus on it, it'll definitely affect me. But I need to continue pushing. I need to continue fighting, and it'll be in the memory of my children, of my grandchildren, that what we did was the right thing at the right time.
9: You're listening to The Interview from the BBC World Service. Ecuador's President Daniel Noboa came to meet me at our BBC studios in downtown Washington, D.C. for this interview. He's had multiple attempts on his life and receives ongoing threats against his family. For that reason, it's perhaps no surprise that he travels with a large security detail. Around 20 people accompanied him, Secret Service and political advisors. Nevertheless, he bore that pressure lightly, stopping to engage in pleasantries with several members of our production crew. He was secure, perhaps, in the knowledge that his team had spent days securing our bureau, identifying a safe room and easy exit options if needed. An ordinary day in his life, perhaps. An unusual day, though, for those in our office building. Okay, let's return to my conversation with President Daniel Noboa. Now, you mentioned your kids are so young. You yourself are one of the youngest presidents or world leaders. Does that give you a bit of an edge, do you think, an advantage?
15: It gives me an edge in connecting with the youth, but it's also something that makes it difficult because there used to be a ruling class. There used to be, you know, a ruling opinion class in our nation, people that were used to being consulted for everything that happened in our country. And they're not happy that, you know, we skipped 3 generations and now they have a president that is under 40 making the calls and not, you know, asking them for advice or consulting with them. So that's also something that affects on our progress. But change is never easy. Change is complex, and you know, one needs to be brave enough to follow through when there's times of change.
12: What has surprised you most about the presidency?
15: In politics, in general, not everyone has good intentions. One would think that if people are serving a country, everyone would have good intentions. But that's not the case. In some cases, people would rather have personal gain and affect their nation than the other way around. We are working hard and affecting our own interests for the benefit of a nation. It's the complete opposite of what has happened in our country for years.
12: And when you're trying to affect that change, I mean, you use social media a lot. Does that help you get your message across and, you know, kind of explain complex ideas and plans in a more tangible and understandable way?
15: Yes, and we have to move a lot. We have to go to territory, go to provinces, go to small towns, go to areas where no other president has been present. And that is what makes the difference, to have a direct contact with the people and with the problems that they live on a day-to-day basis.
12: You mentioned the ruling class that had existed in Ecuador. I mean, you're obviously from a very famous family yourself, known for the corporation, wealthy. Do people think that you can understand them, given your background and that sort of change that you're trying to bring about?
15: Well, people decided twice. And they thought, and yes, that I could understand what has been affecting their lives in the last few years. My father ran for president also several times, but he was also affected by the ruling class at the moment, the political class. Yes, he was a businessman, but that doesn't mean that businessmen are part of the ruling class. Doesn't happen in every nation. I don't think Ecuador is different than most nations. So that helps us connect with people, helps us connect with their fight, with their preoccupations, and also with their hope and dreams. Everyone has hopes and dreams.
12: And speaking of that and sort of democracy and speaking for the people, I mean, there has been a trend into sort of strongman politics across the continent. How do you prevent against that?
15: Well, people were looking for a strongman. People were tired of weak men. The past two presidents weren't considered strongmen. People wanted change. People wanted someone that would fight for them. And also that would help them achieve their goals, achieve their dreams, and that they someone that would protect them. At the same time, we believe in the separation of power, on an independent judicial and on a legislative branch as well. We are strong in Congress and the Assembly, but that doesn't mean that we control the Assembly. And we believe in free elections. Even people need to choose whatever they like and whatever they prefer.
12: Are you concerned at all about democracy backsliding across the continent?
15: I think that there's cycles, and it's a response to the failure of democracies in the recent past. But I believe in strong democracies. I believe that democracies with strong foundations can actually achieve success. And that's what we're looking for in our country.
12: And apart from the crime and security issues that we've been discussing, of course, a lot of Ecuadorians are living with poverty, inequality, unemployment. Can you address all of that while the crime and the security issue is still so real?
15: Yes, that's been our part of our goal. At the moment, we're at the lowest level in our poverty index in the history of the country, 21.4%. The last time it was at that level was in 2017. So we've reduced poverty, we've increased consumption, we've increased total sales and revenues, and we have pushed for a dynamic economy at the same time while we're fighting crime, which is very difficult to do both things. Any nation or any government that is looking for deep reforms has a hit, and at the beginning at least, in consumption. We are growing double digits when it comes to consumption, when it comes to also investment, and we can see it in the numbers. We have record deposits in our banking system. We started with $43 billion, now we're at $64 billion. We have the lowest country risk in almost 10 years. I started with 2,000, now 400, the lowest poverty rate in the poverty index. And those numbers are powerful because it means that we're able to fight a war and sustain the economy and grow at a rate that it's important, and it's at way above average in the region.
12: Oil exports, of course, a big part of the economy. Have you been impacted by the global energy crisis at the moment caused by the situation in Iran?
15: We've been impacted like everyone, but we are moving towards a more diverse energy sector. We're pushing for more natural gas. At the same time, we're investing in our grid, in our electricity grid. And we need to, you know, be cautious in times like these. We need to, you know, not affect our people as much with the increase in, you know, in the cost of living. We have one of the lowest inflations in the continent, lower even than the U.S., being a dollarized economy. And that is because we promote food production, we promote, you know, low cost of transport, and we promote exports, diversified exports, mainly food.
12: Of course, the environment and the Ecuadorian ecosystem so important as well, given the geography of your country. Can you transition away from fossil fuel dependence?
15: We hope so. It's not that easy. It's easier to say it than to actually do it. But we're moving towards that. We're moving into more renewable energy, solar, wind, geothermal, also with the power of our own volcanoes. And in the near future, to have nuclear plants as well. We believe that it could help in some regions of the country where there's not that many other options, for example, in Santa Elena.
12: Your country also is the first in the world with the recent constitution to recognize legally enforceable rights of nature. What concerns do you have for the broader environment in Ecuador?
15: Well, we've been working for conservation. In Galapagos, we have very strict rules, especially on our waters and on the surrounding waters of the Galapagos Islands. And we have blue bonds that we've been issuing for a few years, as well as the largest issuance of green bonds for the conservation of the Amazon, with over 1.1 billion in green bonds there. So we're working towards conservation, but also we can't forget about our urban youth, which is right now the ones that are living in the highest level of poverty, violence, and all kinds of issues. So we need to have, a balance between, true conservation, but also take advantage safely of our resources for the benefit of the people.
12: And what do you say to those young people? Because, of course, a lot of them are leaving Ecuador as well, aren't they?
15: A lot less. In the last couple of years, we've come down from over 200,000 people leaving the country to less than 20,000. People are staying. There's more opportunities. We've given incentives also and tax deductions to companies that hire people under 29. And that has increased our employment, especially for young people. These young people in the past didn't have many options. Some of them ended up, unfortunately, with the cartels, and some of them actually ended up dead. Now they have a fighting chance. Now they have an option. Now they have an option to study, an option to work, and to have a normal life, to have a family.
12: And while you're here in the U.S., are you trying to attract investment into Ecuador? You have the workforce that you mentioned there.
15: Yes. I mean, we're working not only with the U.S., but with all nations that would like to invest. We've been working with companies from the U.K., especially mining companies and companies that are into energy production, as well as the Middle East.
12: And on that, we've seen China invest a lot in Latin America. How do you balance your relations with Beijing and with Washington?
15: Well, we have a good commercial relationship with China. We don't want to depend on any nation. So we keep a balance: Europe, China, the U.S., the Middle East, and the rest of South America. Our security partner is the U.S., but our second largest trade partner is China. So we need to keep a balance and respect all nations.
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19: The spectacular central hall of the Natural History Museum in South Kensington in London. 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
20: This building is full of natural wonders.
19: We didn't bump into the world-famous naturalist David Attenborough. 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
20: Since its opening in 1881, the museum's collections have grown to around 80 million specimens. Each of them enables us to understand the natural world, the way it began, how it developed, and what its future may be.
19: Over 7 million people visit from all over the world every year.
20: Above your head in the vast arched ceiling, elegant paintings in red, gold and green depict a wide variety of plants from across the globe. As you look around, you will see that the building is enlivened by sculptures of all kinds of animal, some living, some prehistoric. From imposing feline gargoyles on the roof to mischievous monkeys clambering up the pillars.
19: But there's another part of the museum, a separate building that the public doesn't see. That's just as important. It's the Natural History Museum store, hidden to protect the collection.
21: This is a research collection. It is unique in its form and its function. It's a resource for the entire global scientific community.
19: There's nothing to identify this industrial building on a quiet side street. You could walk straight past and never guess. But step through an unmarked door and then an airlock and you're met by a truly astonishing sight. A vast space, absolutely full of all creatures, great and small.
21: One of the big misconceptions I think that people have about museum collections in storage is that they're just things waiting to go on display. You know, those poor museums don't have space for that stuff in the galleries. It's not about that. The collections behind the scenes, in inverted commas, are here for research. That's what they're all about.
19: Principal curator of mammals, Richard Sabin, is part of a team preparing to move one of the greatest scientific collections ever assembled. Tens of millions of specimens, some microscopic, others bigger than buses, fragile, precious, even extinct examples from every corner of the globe. Some are millions of years old. They'll be going to a new state-of-the-art store and research centre near Reading, a town outside London.
21: This is something that you can only do with research collections like this once, possibly if you're crazy, twice in a lifetime. But this facility is old, it's crumbling, it's deteriorating, and it's not suitable, it's not fit for purpose.
19: I'm Stephen Coates, and for the documentary from the BBC World Service, we've been to visit the store as preparations get underway.
22: Here we go.
23: My name's Jeff Stryker. I'm an evolutionary biologist. I look after the museum's very large collection of amphibian and reptile specimens. So these are animals like frogs and snakes, toads, lizards, crocodilians. We've got shelves with hundreds of specimens. So we've got the storks there, and on our other side we have some very colorful tropical birds.
19: They're amazingly lifelike. Some of them even seem to be looking back at us with bright eyes.
23: Watch your step. We've got some warning tape as we go through this narrow area around a very large leatherback sea turtle, the world's largest living turtle.
24: We begin the process really with looking at everything that we have.
0: opening every cupboard, opening every drawer to see what state everything is currently in.
19: Maggie White is the collection's move preparation manager, organising a team of around 50 specialists, conservators, engineers, project managers and logistics experts who work alongside the curators.
0: So looking at a physical condition of something like you would when you move house, thinking, does that thing have a crack in it? Does it need to be wrapped really, really carefully before we can put it in a box? And a lot of our collections are going into fluid to be preserved. So we have a lot of things in jars.
19: The last time these specimens were moved was 30 years ago when they arrived in the current store. Technology has moved on since then.
0: The type of trucks that we use have really, really high suspension. So if you're driving down the motorway and you hit a bump, that bump isn't going to impact the cargo, and that truck can be environmentally conditioned. So if we need to, we can also have lorries that are temperature controlled throughout the moves for them going into their new home in Reading.
23: And now we've come to the part of the collection that I help look after. So the monitor lizard in front of me is probably about a meter and a half in length. Look down here. This is the original display plaque. So you can see that it says water monitor from Kedah in the Malay Peninsula, 1895. And so that tells me that this would have been one of our display specimens in South Kensington shortly after it opened in the late 1800s. This specimen was sitting there, and it is still here with us today and still educating people about the natural world. You can see that our conservators have carefully tied the tail down with some archival-grade string.
19: Every piece of string, paper, foam wrapping, everything that touches the animals should be archival-grade. That means it's chemically stable and won't spoil the specimens. Specialist teams use all these things to make repairs, stretching tissue over delicate animal skin before packing up the specimens for travel. Every single item is labelled by barcode with its type, origin and when it was collected.
21: Digitisation's been at the fore of what we've been doing with the collections. Digital systems, but also digital photography and 3D scanning, producing 3D models of a lot of the material.
19: We're walking past rows of red deer, arrays of zebras, a grizzly bear showing its huge teeth. Some of them are what scientists call type specimens, which means that they define a species of animal, plant, fungus, or other organism. They're its essential form.
23: You may wonder, why do you have 15 representatives of the same species of turtle, for example? As individuals, they have massive research potential. So if we want to know about how species change through time, how they're changing in response to how we've impacted the planet, we really can't just look at one individual to give us those answers. So while many of the specimens around this room were originally stuffed to be put into a Victorian museum, now, as technology has advanced, we can scrape a little skin off of them and we can actually sequence their genome and compare it to that of living bird populations or living turtle populations. Potential use is only going to grow.
1: So there's also a sense of keeping these things for the future, because it may not be apparent right now what the value of this particular specimen is.
23: 100%. And we know that because, sadly, we have many, many examples of species that used to be numerous but are now extinct. And we have some of the only examples of this biodiversity that is now lost from our planet. And they had no idea that was going to be the case when they first arrived at the museum.
21: Single hairs, fragments of horn, sections of teeth can tell us about diet and health, disease, movement. I think as a curator, you certainly don't work in museums for the money. You do it for the interests, not just the science, but the stories, the histories, the people behind the collections, the politics of the time, the way the world was and the way the world is becoming. It is emotionally very affecting. There's no two ways about that. We're constantly learning. You never stop. That's one of the beautiful things about this job.
23: And this, I personally think, is a very special part of the collection here. Along this long row of shelves, we have hundreds of giant tortoises. You can see them lining the rows on both sides. There are three tiers of shelves, each filled with giant tortoises. And these all come from really just two places on our planet, the Galapagos Islands and the Aldabra Islands. And even though I've been here for more than a decade, every time I walk through here, one of the things that I'm just always impressed by is just the age of some of these specimens. This particular giant tortoise we're looking at now, I'm looking at a label. It says that it was donated to the museum by Captain David Porter in 1813 or 1814. This is a very large tortoise, over a meter long from the tip of its snout to the tip of its tail. So this is something you could ride if it were alive. And that means that this was a full-grown adult specimen. These are very long-lived animals, and so it would not have been impossible for this to be over 100 years old when it was prepared, which means that this tortoise could have been born in this, you know, early 1700s. So it's just that depth of time. There's a heaviness to it. It represents such a different time in our planet's history.
21: September 16th, 1835. These islands appear paradises for the whole family of reptiles.
19: Charles Darwin was a young man in his 20s when he sailed to Galapagos on the HMS Beagle. Decades before he wrote On the Origin of Species, he found an island of wonders.
21: I industriously collected all the animals, plants, insects and reptiles from this island. In my walk, I met two very large tortoises. One was eating a cactus and then quietly walked away. The other gave a deep and loud hiss and then drew back his head. Surrounded by the black lava, the leafless shrubs and large cacti, they appeared most old-fashioned antediluvian animals, or rather, inhabitants of some other planet. During our 2 days there, we lived on the meat of the tortoise, fried in the transparent oil which is procured from the fat. The breastplate with the meat attached is roasted. It is then very good. Of course, the numbers have been much reduced. Not many years since, the ship's company of a frigate brought down to the beach in 1 day more than 200. Mr. Lawson thinks there is yet left sufficient for 20 years. In the afternoon, the Beagle sent in her boats to take us on board. The ship's head was put towards Tahiti, and we commenced our next long passage of 3,200 miles.
23: A lot of our material comes from the height of empire, right? There is that aspect of the colonial history of the United Kingdom that is also captured in the collection and can teach us a lot.
1: Were they going out to find specimens? It wasn't just that there happened to be on a voyage of some, you know, journey and, oh, there's a huge snake there.
23: Yeah.
1: Why don't we kill it and bring it back to London? They were actually going in search of specimens, so they would be have specialists with them who knew how to prepare it or keep it alive until it got home.
23: Yes, there were kind of, I think, two different motivations for collecting specimens historically. One was they would say, oh, we've never been to the Tapuis in South America. Let's see what animals we can find on top of them. And those would be opportunistic collections. And then there also, at one point in time, became a very focused trade in particular species. Crocodiles for bags, for boots, and definitely with birds. The millinery trade is a really great example of where many collectors went specifically to locations to get a particular species for its feathers that someone wanted on their hat.
19: Whaling crews, mostly British, ate the Galapagos tortoises by the thousand, using them as living larders.
23: These tortoises that were standing around, we have representatives here of species that may only have 30 individuals left in the wild.
19: These days, new specimens come in by other means. Maybe a stranded dead porpoise, or a parasite collected as part of a health program. Fossils are collected in quarries, twigs from wild trees. Sometimes a zoo will donate a dead animal. Scientists still do occasionally sample and collect in the field, under strict controls, and only when necessary to protect a species.
4: During that colonial period, they collected the specimens and bring them here.
19: Professor Flora Magige is visiting London from Dar es Salaam, where she's head of the Department of Wildlife and Zoology.
4: Coming here, I was very much excited. What I've seen so far is amazing.
19: Flora and her team are building up their own natural history collection back in Tanzania, working alongside colleagues here in London. They're unpicking some of the myths of colonial times and the way British explorers were always credited with finds. The reality was more complex.
5: I think it's important to correct some of the details to acknowledge local people were also involved in collecting this material, because you can imagine someone traveling from London to a very remote place and discover a new species. How comes those people do it on their own? There should be a lot of local people were also involved.
19: That's John Lyakura, specialist in amphibians and reptiles. John was thrilled to find several specimens labelled in Swahili.
5: For me, it's a mixture of excitement but also emotions. And a very good example is this frog here, which is called the Churamiti maridadi. Churamiti is a Latin name, Churamiti maridadi, but basically it originated from Swahili and it means a beautiful tree toad. So it hasn't been seen for the last 20 years. So currently they are considered to be probably extinct in the wild.
19: This is the documentary from the BBC World Service.
6: I just get you to come through this door. So we use these as airlocks to prevent pests getting in.
0: Beetles, moths, silverfish, there's all different types of insects that thrive on eating the organic matter and or packing materials that have been used. So that's why you hear a lot about problems with anything, especially that has fur, feathers. If we have bad environmental conditions or like fluctuations and it gets really hot, or the humidity rises really quickly, you know, you can see that in your own house when you get a bug infestation. The same thing can happen with museum collections, and it can really detrimentally affect those collections very, very quickly if we're not on top of it. So we want to make sure we freeze everything before we put them into that new clean space at the other end.
19: We've had moths at home. We bagged up our clothes and put them in the freezer. But imagine doing that with a bear or an antelope. Here's Richard Sabin, Principal Curator in the Mammal Section.
7: So we're walking through one of the larger storerooms in this facility, down in the basement, with huge antelopes and, it's mostly antelopes and gazelles that we've got, elephant seals, huge creatures, incredible things collected from all around the world, large in terms of the physical size and weight of specimens. And they don't lend themselves well to be moved on the back of a lorry, but that's the only way that you can move them.
19: Here's a sight, a large zebra in a transport crate. Richard and his team have spotted signs of the dreaded moth nearby.
7: It's stored on a bed of inert conservation grade foam, which is inside a wooden frame which has been custom built for it to provide support at all of the relevant points. And then the whole frame, the whole wooden frame, is covered in a double layer of very thick polythene sheeting, which protects the specimen when it goes into the freezer for freezing, stops ice crystals from forming on the surface. Some of the things that we've got in the collection are too large to go into any commercially available freezer, so there's probably going to have to be some kind of fumigation process that's employed, but that's to be decided. You're always anxious about handling this material. So much as we're going to welcome the teams of removal folks that come in to do the work for us, we're going to be watching them like a hawk. You have to. I know, you know, we're curators, it's what we do.
24: We were thrilled to be a part of that preservation of the world's natural heritage.
25: Yeah, it's quite unique in its challenges. We don't normally deal with the door, the height for a giraffe, or the width for a large whale skull.
19: Tim Dendecker and Alina White of Field & Clegg Bradley Studios. They're the architects who were designing and managing the building of the new storage and research facility near Reading. It's going to be the size of about 3 football pitches.
25: Oh, it's going to be quite a dramatic building. And it's not just keeping everything safe, protected, and under the right environmental conditions, so that's the temperature and the humidity.

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1: With a wrap of your Eyewitness News, I'm Mikey Malapo. Immigration officials in Durban have only identified one undocumented foreign national so far after processing at least 300. The mass verification drive began early yesterday after hundreds of protesting immigrants were bussed for processing at another refugee camp. The group took to the city's streets on Monday, demanding protection from police following nationwide anti-illegal immigration marches led by civic group March and March. Speaking on the sidelines of yesterday's operation, City Mayor Cyril Klaba provided an update to members of the media.
2: We had to ensure that we facilitate that the center remains open even after the business hours. We spoke to the head office of Home Affairs, which then authorized overtime. They have not been processed, and only one out of 300 was found to be undocumented.
1: Deputy President Paul Mashatile says it will take time for fuel prices to come down as tensions and blockades continue along the Strait of Hormuz. He says government will continue to support small-scale farmers as fuel prices continue to skyrocket. Mashatile says the blockade of the major waterway in the ongoing conflict between Iran, Israel and the U.S. has had a large impact on prices. The Deputy President was responding to oral questions in the National Assembly yesterday on how the government intends to protect and enhance the long-term sustainability and profitability of small-scale farmers.
3: We do hope that the war will come to an end soon. There's been a lot of extensions on ceasefires, but it will take time before we can see prices going down. So it's important that we need to continue to look at our own local interventions on how we support our own farmers.
1: Mashatile has also denied reports linking him to figures involved in a new Lotto contract.